0: punching
1: take it on the subway.
2: That's,
1: yeah.
2: That's called a pastry cutter.
0: Ah.
2: But it does look like something that you could
1: yeah.
2: use as a
0: yeah, yeah, brass knuckles.
1: Brass.
2: Yeah.
0: I keep my brass knuckles under the sink.
2: Yeah.
1: And the pencil.
0: Oh, here we go.
1: Ah,
0: yeah,
1: this.
0: Jackpot.
1: Yeah,
0: this
1: yeah,
0: is.
1: That's it, that's it.
0: Yeah, it's so important to have a collection of rubber bands.
3: Those are the legendary cartoonists Roz Chast and Jason Adam Katzenstein. Somehow, let loose in my kitchen. We have another living legend, Chef Eric Repair, on how he became not just a great cook, but a mindful one. It's coming up on The Splendid Table.
4: Down prices for farmers and truckers. This is a reversal of U.S. policy meant to put pressure on Russia to end its war against Ukraine and required the U.S. Treasury to temporarily halt sanctions on Russian diesel. Speaking to reporters outside the White House, Trump expressed anger with Ukraine's President Zelensky.
5: I suggest they get a new leader who can make a deal, because he could have made many deals that for some reason he never does.
4: And to drive it home, Trump added, quote, I think it's time for Ukraine to get a new president. Tamara Keith, NPR News.
6: Hurricane Isaias, now a post-tropical cyclone, is being blamed for at least four deaths. NPR's Bill Chappell has the latest.
7: One person died when a tree fell on a home in Escambia County, Florida. That's just west of where Isaias made landfall as a Category 2 storm in the western Florida panhandle. Another person died in Birmingham, Alabama. Here's Jefferson County Emergency Management Agency Director Jim Coker.
8: We did have a storm-related fatality. A tree did fall on a house.
7: Isaias weakened into a post-tropical cyclone on Saturday, but its heavy rains could continue to cause flash flooding. It's also bringing strong thunderstorms and potentially tornadoes to areas far from the Gulf Coast. Bill Chappell, NPR News.
6: It's been 1 year since a declared ceasefire between Israel and Hamas in Gaza. Despite the agreement, Israeli strikes are still killing Palestinians almost daily, as NPR's Kat Lonsdorf reports.
9: Throughout the declared ceasefire, Israel has continued targeting Hamas in Gaza. Those attacks have killed more than 1,400 Palestinians in the past year, many of whom were civilians, according to health officials there. Although the bombings have not stopped, they have significantly slowed. But there is still no international peacekeeping force, as promised in the U.S.-backed plan for the enclave, and no reconstruction, with many still living in tents and without adequate food and water. And Israel's military has expanded its control of Gaza to now roughly 70%. Last week, Israeli Defense Minister Israel Katz said that Israel still intends to, quote, eliminate 2,000 members of Hamas in Gaza, despite the ceasefire agreement. Kat Lonsdorf, NPR News, Tel Aviv.
6: Saudi authorities say an attack on the Riyadh airport has killed 12 people and wounded over 300, the latest in a string of attacks this past week. Saudi Arabia blames Yemen's Iran-backed Houthi rebels. You're listening to NPR. Some Chesapeake Bay oyster farmers and harvesters are getting a boost from technology. NPR's Ari Daniel reports an engineer at the University of Maryland is finding new uses for water robots.
10: Oyster reefs used to abound in the Chesapeake, but over-harvesting decimated their ranks. Watermen face the daunting task of knowing when and where to harvest the adults. Mechanical engineer Miao Yu says the water's so murky that the effort tends to be a stab in the dark.
11: Our goal is to transform that guesswork into precision.
10: So she and her team scan the seabed using sonar and video footage from a raft-like surface robot and a smaller underwater robot. They then use AI to stitch the visuals together and analyze them to determine if oysters are present and alive and how big they are. They're still refining the algorithms, but Yu's hoping the technology might one day be modified and scaled nationally. Ari Daniel, NPR News.
6: Six people are under arrest for stealing two Renoir paintings from a museum in southern France. The local mayor there is praising investigators for tracking down the paintings and the suspects. The two paintings are a portrait of Madame Colonna Romano and young woman at the well. The thieves sliced through a fence, climbed through a window, and initially stole four paintings, but they had to abandon two as they fled the scene in a daring theft that took less than 3 minutes to complete. The stolen paintings were among the most valuable works in the Renoir Museum. I'm Linda Kenyon, NPR News in Washington.
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0: Chef Eric Repaire has run what is probably the top kitchen in New York City at the legendary French seafood restaurant Le Bernardin. Coming to the U.S. as a hotshot young cook from France, he joined this heralded restaurant, which is owned by a brother and sister team of Gilbert and Maggie Lacoze. But shockingly, just a couple of years later, Chef Gilbert passed away. And Maggie tapped Eric as the new chef and vowed to continue on. And continue they did, maintaining a perfect 4-star rating from the New York Times for over 3 decades. The highest honor of 3 Michelin stars for as long as the Michelin Guide has been in the U.S. But for all the achievement and the intensity of that level of performance, he became a Buddhist and traveled more and more to Korea to study and cook in Buddhist temples, a side quest that's become a main thrust in his life and outlook on food. His new cookbook is called Mindful Cooking, and I was delighted to talk with him in the studio. Check it out. So, Chef Repaire, thank you so much for coming by.
1: My pleasure. Thank you so much for having me.
2: I am super excited to talk with you. I think the first question I'm going to ask you and the first question everyone will want to ask you about this book is, how did one of the world's most lauded, most famous seafood chefs end up writing a vegan cookbook?
1: Yes. That's a good question, Eric. Actually, the first one to ask me that.
2: Okay, well, there you go. I'm better at this than I realized.
1: So, yes, that's true. Le Bernardin is a seafood restaurant, and I'm there for a long time now, 30 years. But I decided to do mindful cooking after reading a book from a very famous French author, Mathieu Ricard, who's a monk and lives in Nepal. He's French. Mm-hmm. And he wrote A Plea for Animals. And when I read the book, I really thought about the way we are raising animals and potential suffering for those animals. And I always wanted to do this book, but I was not ready. And at the same time, I started to go to Korea and spend time visiting the monasteries and the temples, because I'm a Buddhist practitioner myself.
2: Yeah, yeah.
1: And I had a lot of good time in Korea. I mean, partying in Seoul and then going to the temples. And in temple food, they do not have animal products, because they do not want to harm any animals. Mm-hmm. And they cultivate their own food in gardens when they can, or they buy from local farmers. Mm-hmm. And I was fascinated when I went there the first time, and I was with a nun called John Kwan that became very famous a bit later, because many things. Chef's Table did a profile on her, yeah. And the New York Times wrote a beautiful 2 or 3 pages article, and then after that the media all over the world.
2: Yeah.
1: And I still went to Korea and met with her, and we are still very close friends, considering the distance and the fact that she's a nun and I'm a lay person.
2: Yeah.
1: And I learned a lot from her, but then I went to other temples and I learned a lot of the philosophy of temple food, which I was very interested in. Obviously, I was interested in the recipes and the aesthetic and how good the food was and how pure the food was. But temple food is much more than just good-looking food and healthy food and delicious recipes that are plant-based.
2: Yeah.
1: It's an entire practice for them. And that was interesting to me.
2: Yeah.
1: And that's why I did mindful cooking.
2: Yeah. Well, describe some of those memories. Describe what did you see in this temple food and what excited you about it? Because you also wrote that you loved it. You loved the experience. The food was delicious and very pure. But you also wrote this interesting note in the book where you say you took the wrong lesson away from it. So first describe what you were seeing, and then tell us what was that wrong lesson.
1: So I'm in the middle of nowhere, in the mountains, and it's small monasteries, and I'm visiting them, and I'm stopping, and I'm having philosophical conversations with the monks and the nuns, and it's good for my practice. Although I'm not studying Zen Buddhism, I study Vajranaya, which is Tibetan Buddhism. Mm-hmm. But still, for me, it's very interesting, and I love it. And

0: I learned that in Korea, temple food is very important, and that they have developed a system that is really interesting. So I'm curious. And I see an hermitage close to a monastery, and they said to me, it's a nun, her name is John Kwan, she lives in a hermitage, she's a very good cook. So I go there, and she come back from the forest, and she went to forage mushroom, and she sees me, and she's very friendly, and we connect, and she showed me the soy sauce that she has made, and that is in a jar for 30 years, and we're starting to exchange a lot of ideas and recipes that she has in mind, and I'm fascinated. And I decided to sleep in the monastery down below, mm-hmm, with the monks. So it's very rough. You sleep on the floor, I mean, on a futon, but still, I mean, it's not a Ritz-Carlton hotel or Four Seasons. And I went back the day after, and we cooked together, and I had a good time with her. And I realized that her food was delicious, despite the fact that in monasteries they do not eat garlic, mm-hmm, they do not eat any alliums.
1: Mm-hmm. No onion, no garlic, no shallot, no scallion.
0: No shallots, yeah. No leeks, no nothing like that. Supposedly garlic makes your blood warmer, mm-hmm, and mm-hmm, also stimulates the circulation of the blood, and therefore is not necessarily good for meditation.
1: Oh, interesting, okay.
0: But also if you have 1,000 monks with garlic breath, also it's a problem. it has supposedly other virtues that we're not going to discuss now.
1: Yeah.
0: And onion supposedly makes you kind of sleepy and not really alert for meditation, is not good. And also it gives you nightmares supposedly at night.
1: Mm, okay.
0: So anyway, we are together and I learned that, and I come back to the US and I'm like, wow, temple food is so pure and it's so good, and she's such a great cook, and she I was with her and we cook on with fire, and it was very interesting, and then we did a very ritualistic formal dinner and I love it. And so that's what I brought back, mm-hmm, from my first experience. And then I went back to see her, and then I went back to other temples, and I discussed the philosophy of temple food.
1: Yeah.
0: And I realized that it's not just cooking. It's not just cooking to nourish your body and to have you necessarily saying, oh wow, it's beautiful food. Oh wow, today was delicious. It's much more profound than that. And for them, it's a way of practicing their religion through cooking as well.
1: Yeah,
0: it's
1: yeah.
0: part of everything that make them practice.
1: Yeah.
0: And then I went back and I went back, and I was ready to do the book. And on my last visit, I went to Chikwanza, which is very close to Seoul, about 40 minutes from the center of the city, in the mountains again. And I saw a nun that was kind of elderly, and she said to me, I was waiting for you, and I would like for us to cook together a little bit and discuss again about the philosophy of temple food, which we did. And at the end, I saw some cameras coming and some photographers coming. And that nun was very well known for being a master in temple food and in temple food cooking and philosophy.
1: Okay.
0: And she said, you know, and then she makes a formal speech. And she says, you know, I have seen many chefs in my life. They came here to the monastery.
1: Mm-hmm.
0: I saw a lot of celebrity chefs from all over the world. I saw some 3-star chefs and so on. But they never really focus on the philosophy of temple food and on the practice. And they never really understood what it is. And she said, I believe you do. She takes her apron, fold it, give it to me, and says, today I'm retiring and I wish for you to go to the West and basically bring the message to your people over there.
1: Yeah.
0: And I'm like, oh, thank you very much.
1: Now it's my job.
0: And now it's my job.
1: I didn't sign up for this.
0: I had this book in my mind already, so I was very happy to have this kind of formal invitation,
1: mm-hmm,
0: to be able to do something that became mindful cooking, which is obviously a compilation. I mean, obviously, it's, nothing is obvious. But it's a compilation of great recipes, tasty, not necessarily Korean or Asian. And it's not necessarily intellectual either. It's a lot of simple recipes. But what I did, I took the messages and the teaching that I received, and I didn't want to write a Buddhist book. It's not the goal. I wanted to use the universal values that I learned and create a secular book that will help you in your kitchen.
1: Yeah.
0: If you are a home cook, or in your kitchen if you are a professional cook.
1: Yeah.
0: And that's what mindful cooking is. Compilation of recipes and guiding principles that will help you to have a more profound and pleasurable and fun experience.
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2: 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I'm Francis Lamb, and this is The Splendid Table, the show for curious cooks and eaters. We're talking right now with the iconic chef, Eric Repair, about his new cookbook, Mindful Cooking. Let's get back to it with him.
1: The title of the book is Mindful Cooking.
0: Yes.
1: And mindfulness is something that is, you know, very commonly talked about now in our culture. We always talk, oh, we want mindfulness, and oh, how do we get mindfulness? And I think possibly because the world feels so chaotic and violent right now, people want to feel a way to sort of control at least their mind and their perception of the world. But to bring it to you, you just told this beautiful story of these like powerful experiences you had in Korea with these Buddhist nuns in these temples. But I know in your own life, your experience in the kitchen was, especially when you were younger, was very not mindful. You endured, in your training in France, you endured incredibly intense and possibly abusive, possibly traumatic experiences. Tell me about your journey to mindfulness in the kitchen when that's not how you were raised in the kitchen.
0: Well, I think first we have to define what mindfulness means. Mm-hmm. And I think a lot of people that I know, at least, are a bit confused with the word mindfulness.
1: Okay.
0: And it's two words that people are very often a bit confused and curious. Meditation. Mm-hmm. So it's not... We're not talking about meditation here.
1: Okay.
0: Mindfulness means to take, I mean, obviously to take care about others, to be mindful of others. That's the definition for sure. But also mindfulness means to be fully in the present, right now, right here, at this moment, and not to think about the past, which doesn't exist any longer, neither the future that doesn't exist yet.
1: Okay.
0: So mindfulness is that very powerful exercise of the mind, of being here and now. It's what we are doing. You and I, we are we have an exercise of mindfulness
1: in the now, right?
0: We are in the
1: now.
0: Present, and that is very important. Now, my upbringing was tough, because when I was in the kitchens in France, it was a lot of physical abuse, verbal abuse. Physical being punched in the shoulder, sometimes receiving a plate in the face, sometimes being kicked in the butt, mm-hmm. being yelled at all day long, mm-hmm. Being insulted, and that was a tough environment.
1: Yeah.
0: The philosophy supposedly was to break you as a young person when you were entering those kitchens, and then rebuild you and make you a champion, mm-hmm. which I think is very idiotic in between us, because we lost a lot of talent in those kitchens.
1: Sure.
0: People who would have been able to do the job and just were leaving because they couldn't take it. It was too much.
1: Yeah, yeah.
0: I survived. And then finally, after that education, I came to America in 1989. I basically escaped France to escape that culture of abuse. When I came here, I started in Washington, D.C. with the famous chef Jean-Louis Paladin.
1: Yeah.
0: Stay with him a little bit at the Watergate Hotel, famous for many other things. Jean-Louis was a screamer, but he was a good heart and a good person. And then I started in New York. Soon as I got the position of a chef, position of authority, I forgot all the pain I had in my life when I was a cook. And I emulated some of my mentors.
1: Yeah, sure.
0: And started to be... I'm not a violent person physically, but I was screaming at the cooks. And I was breaking plates on the floor because I had tantrums and so on. Until one day when I had this kind of moment, I was miserable and it was 2 o'clock in the morning and I was in a sofa at home and I couldn't understand why everybody was leaving Le Bernardin and why I was miserable. And I had this, I don't know, kind of like awakening moment.
1: Yeah.
0: And I said, it's all about because me. Mm. Whatever I hated when I was young, I'm doing now. I didn't want to be insulted. I didn't want to be scared. I didn't want to be stressed.
1: Yeah.
0: And right now I'm doing that exactly the contrary of what I dislike. I have to go back and tomorrow we're starting again. And I'm changing completely, and I want a kitchen and I want a restaurant where our employees will have the opportunity to blossom. Our employees will come to work without being scared, without feeling bad, being happy to come to work and enjoying what they are doing. And it took me actually a long time to convince the sous chef that I had trained to be abusive. And then after that, that was long, long time ago. We're talking about in the early 90s. After that, Le Bernardin became for me a place where I'm enjoying to go. I'm joyful about it. And when I see the cooks and when I see the waiters and people in offices and the dishwashers, I know their name and we talk and we have good time and we work hard and we have a lot of pressure. But it's really an environment where you can feel safe and where you're going to learn something.
1: Yeah.
0: And I'm very happy about that.
1: Yeah. I want to get to some of the food in the book and the transition over. One thing I thought was part of what you're talking about, right? When you're in a place with other people and, you know, maybe you work hard together or maybe you feel some sense of responsibility for their well-being, but also know that, like, you know, they... your position of authority. One of the things that helps sort of bridge, I think, that gap is a sense of gratitude. Right?
0: Absolutely.
1: Gratitude for one another.
0: Yes.
1: Gratitude for your experiences.
0: For sure.
1: And that's something you write about in the book as well. And there's a recipe that you, I don't know intentionally or not, but there's a recipe that I was interested in that I happened to notice was right by the sort of page where you write about gratitude. And that's for soca niçoise. Mm-hmm. So, A, tell us what soca niçoise is. And was it intentional that you placed it by this word gratitude?
0: Yes and yes. So first, the recipe. Soca is basically like a crepe, a savory crepe, mm-hmm. made with chickpeas flour.
1: Yeah.
0: and is the specialty of the city of Nice in the French Riviera, which is in between Monte Carlo and Cannes.
1: Mm-hmm.
0: And it's street food. So you when you walk the old city, or when you are in some places where the locals are living, you have a lot of people cooking soca in the street, mm-hmm. in a pizza oven, and it's basically like a snack.
1: Yeah.
0: Or it's very nourishing because it's a crepe made with it's water, olive oil, salt, chickpeas flour, and a lot of cracked pepper, mm-hmm. black pepper.
1: Mm-hmm.
0: It's very important, and it's a simple dish but very satisfying. And when I go there, when I go to Nice, my family always, when we have the aperitif, make soca for me. And I thought it would be a good recipe for the snack section in a book. Now, the book has been divided in 7 major chapters.
1: Mm-hmm.
0: And we call the introduction of the chapters guiding principles.
1: Sure.
0: So I had to decide what will go with gratitude in a chapter of gratitude, and then mindfulness, and moving throughout the book with the other topics that I'm developing. And we thought that being grateful is the first feeling that you should have. So snacks, being the first thing that you're going to have, could potentially go with
1: gratitude.
0: Yeah. So the gratitude, it's about, when you are cooking in a kitchen, it's about being grateful that you have the opportunity to have on the front of you food, to have the instruments that you're going to use, to have the health and strength, and that's going to allow you to cook something, to have a kitchen, to have fire. I think sometimes we are in autopilot. We forget to be grateful. And when you eat at the table, also, gratitude is something that is very important. Just saying, you know what, I'm lucky today. Thank you for that food.
1: Yeah.
0: We forget that very often. I don't want to generalize. Some people are doing a formal prayer. Some people are. But this is not something formal. Gratitude is just pausing for a few seconds and saying, you know what, thank you. And suddenly, in the kitchen, your stress level is coming down already.
1: Mm-hmm.
0: Or your intensity is coming down.
1: Mm.
0: Or whatever mood you have, suddenly is grounded.
1: Yeah.
0: You are grateful, and you are about to cook something.
1: Yeah.
0: So that's why gratitude is the chapter where the soca started.
1: Yeah. I love that you actually said being thankful for the fire, because it reminded me of a conversation I had with Jacques Pepin.
0: Yes.
1: A few years ago, and he said when he was coming up as an apprentice, you know, they didn't have gas stoves.
0: Oh no, they were
1: they had to build their own fire.
0: Absolutely.
1: And under the stove, like, so he had to be fueling the fire, and if you put one too many logs in, then you were burning all your food for the day. And,
0: yes, and you had to start very early.
1: Yeah, and even just thinking about that, like when I go in my kitchen where I have a stove that literally is a rental apartment level quality stove, but I can just turn that on and I can start cooking. And you know, tonight when I make dinner, I will think about that for a moment. Like, oh, what had to happen for me to be able to just turn a knob and be able to make dinner?
0: I think we have done good things in our life to have this privilege, because a lot of people don't have running water in the world.
1: Right.
0: We don't realize that. I mean, it's so many things that we can complain about.
1: Yeah.
0: But so many things that we should be aware and grateful for what we have.
1: Yeah.
0: So gratitude, I think, is very important.
1: Yeah.
0: That feeling.
1: Yeah. I love that. I want to go to another recipe, also inspired by the south of France, the vegetable bouillabaisse.
0: Sure.
1: Now, I have to tell you, bouillabaisse is... I've never been in the south of France. And
0: You have never been?
1: I would love to. If you want to take me there one day,
0: I'd have to come.
1: You have to. But bouillabaisse already, even though I've never had it properly, you know, in Marseille, is one of my favorite dishes in the world. This beautiful soup of different fishes, local fishes.
0: Yes.
1: Flavored with Pernod anise.
0: Yes.
1: And tomato, fennel, onion,
0: saffron.
1: Just an amazing, amazing dish. You have a vegetarian version.
0: Yes.
1: I have to be honest with you. Maybe from someone else I can accept this. I don't accept it from you, of all people, saying, you won't even miss the fish. But I can accept that it is delicious. Tell us about this dish.
0: So you're right. Bouillabaisse is a seafood stew. And the fishermen, when they go and they come back from the from their days at sea, the leftover, they do a stew with it. Mm. And in Provence and in the south of France, and especially in Marseille, where it was really born, mm-hmm. that dish became iconic. And it's basically a fish stew. I did bouillabaisse with chicken. It's really delicious.
1: Yeah.
0: It's basically a chicken stew. And yeah. then I thought, because the bouillabaisse belongs in a book in the soup sections,
1: yeah.
0: I thought, you know, vegetables have good flavor and we can pay homage to the vegetables. And yes, we can call it Provençal stew. But I said, you know, we're going to use the word bouillabaisse because really the technique here, it's bouillabaisse without the fish.
1: Yeah.
0: And but we're paying homage to the fennel, we're paying homage to the tomatoes, we're paying homage to the potatoes and the leeks and all those ingredients. And we're making a soup that is going to be delicious.
1: Okay, tell us the technique of how you make it, though, because if you took all those ingredients, just threw them in a pot, turn on the fire, it would taste like one thing.
0: Yeah.
1: I don't think it would taste exactly quite as you intended.
0: Yes.
1: So walk us through a little bit the technique of how you get the most flavor out of this.
0: So you always have to start with the leeks are very essential. If you don't have leeks, you can replace with onions.
1: Sure.
0: But leeks are very essential. Garlic is very essential. So you slice them or chop them very thinly, mm-hmm. as much as you can. And you saute them very slowly with olive oil. Then you can add a bit of saffron if you want.
1: Mm-hmm.
0: If you don't like too much the saffron flavor because it's pretty strong, you can put it at the end, but you can put it on the beginning as well.
1: Sure, sure.
0: And you let it sweat until they become very tender. And then you can add the tomatoes.
1: Yeah.
0: Chopped tomatoes, if you want to eliminate the skin, you can because it's more refined. You remove the seeds for sure. And then you are adding your fennel.
1: Yeah.
0: And the fennel, if it's baby fennels, you slice it in half. Or if it's a big piece of fennel, you can make bâtonnets. You can slice it in 8, in 16 pieces, and you put them together. And it's two ways. You can put small potatoes mm-hmm. in it, or you can cook the potatoes on the side and then peel them and add them to your bouillabaisse.
1: Mm-hmm.
0: So the liquid of the tomatoes, and also you add liquid, you add water
1: yeah.
0: or vegetable stock if you have. And then that's basically your bouillabaisse.
1: Yeah.
0: The leeks are going to melt. The tomatoes is going to melt quite a bit.
1: Yeah.
0: You can add some sherry tomatoes toward the end, which will cook very, very quickly as well.
1: Yeah.
0: And, your potatoes, and then you assemble it together and you will have that rich flavorful broth that has this kind of refreshing anise flavor because you put Pernod at the very end, not on the beginning.
1: So you don't cook it all the way.
0: Because if you cook the Pernod too much, then it will have a very heavy anise flavor,
1: mm-hmm,
0: not
1: mm-hmm.
0: very vibrant.
1: Yeah.
0: If you put it a little bit at the end, it will be like very fresh and very vibrant and interesting.
1: Yeah.
0: And then you can serve it with croutons if you want.
1: Okay, you've convinced me. You have not convinced me I won't miss the fish, but you've convinced me that it will be good. I want to get to one more recipe, and this is actually directly taken from a memory of yours in these Korean temples.
0: Yes.
1: It's got a funny name. It's the salad pancake.
0: Yes.
1: Talk about the salad pancake.
0: I think it's the highlight of the book, that salad pancake. It looks like it's very inoffensive. When you try, you're going to be amazed.
1: How do you make it? Or describe it and how you make it.
0: So the story is that lady who gave me her apron and said, now,
1: yeah,
0: good luck and go to the West and share our knowledge. She said, I'm going to show you something. And she had a couple of salads that were kind of wilted. And,
1: yeah.
0: and here we will not necessarily use them, or we will remove a lot of leaves from that salad because...
1: Yeah.
0: They were really wilted.
1: Yeah, yeah.
0: And she split it in half. And then with the back of the knife, where the stem of the salad mm-hmm. is, she basically beat the stem to become flat and tender.
1: Okay, sure, sure.
0: And then she did a batter made with flour, and you can use tapioca flour, you can use also rice flour, you can use cornstarch, potato starch, mm-hmm. but it's a mix of flour, baking powder, mm-hmm. and flour, mm-hmm. water. Then she took the salad and she basically put it in that batter with mm-hmm. water. I mean, it's like a batter.
1: Yeah, yeah.
0: And then she had perilla oil. So perilla oil is easy to find in Asian markets. It's basically shiso oil.
1: Okay.
0: It's if you don't have perilla oil, you can use a mix of grapeseed oil, avocado oil, or any vegetable oil that you have that goes to high temperatures, mm-hmm, mm-hmm. mixed with a bit of sesame oil.
1: Okay. So just for aromatic.
0: For aromatics. And then you take the excess batter from the salad, uh-huh. put it in a pan, and let it cook. And it's going to become crunchy very quickly. Then you flip it. It's going to become crunchy. The batter is going to become crunchy. And then you remove the salad. You slice it into pieces. And then we did a dipping sauce on the side. Yeah. That was rice vinegar, mm-hmm. soy sauce, and a bit of sesame oil.
1: Yeah.
0: And if you want to make it more fancy, you can add some grated ginger if you like, or mm-hmm. you can add some grated shallots or something like that. But that simple dressing, we were dipping the salad in it, and I was like, oh my God, how can it be so good? How can it be so original and fantastic?
1: Yeah.
0: And I was very impressed. And I said, I said to the nun, I say, that one is going to the book for sure. I give you credit, but it's going to the book.
1: Well, thank you so much, Chef. It's been wonderful talking.
0: My pleasure. Thank you so much for giving me this opportunity.
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2: 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I'm Francis Lamb, and this is The Splendid Table, the show for curious cooks and eaters. So we move from the mindful kitchen to The Two Saddest Kitchens. That's the title of a very fun and possibly anxiety-inducing book by Roz Chast and Jason Adam Katzenstein, cartoonists who have made the pages of the New Yorker magazine their home for years. Getting together for coffee one day, they realized that the hardest part of both their days was surviving their kitchens, with their appliances making terrifying noises and the threat of undead food, dank under sinks, and all manner of unwholesome ends everywhere. They decided to write and draw this book about their kitchens, and then come to my kitchen to see how it stacks up.
1: to Roz, Jason. So nice to have you in my home, I think.
8: Wait, which part do you think?
1: It's nice to have you, period, in my home is the dot, dot, dot, I think part.
9: You're noticing that I'm staring at the cabinet under the sink and just wondering, is it anything like the one in my house?
1: Well, I look forward to your judgments soon. I did intentionally not tidy for guests. So what you are seeing today is true to what a Friday afternoon in my kitchen would look like. But let's start with your kitchens. Ostensibly the two saddest kitchens. I'm not entirely sure that's true. But tell me why this book, how this book came to be, and why do you think your kitchens are sadder than other people's?
9: Well, perhaps it's an exaggeration that it's just two of the saddest kitchens, we could say. But it really did start from, I can't remember why I was in Brooklyn and why we were why I was there when we were having coffee at that cafe.
8: You said everything can be sad.
9: Everything can be sad.
8: That was the origin. Yeah. We started anthropomorphizing objects. It wasn't. Yeah. It didn't begin with the kitchen. It began with everything.
9: Everything. That's true. Well, that is how everything.
1: Oh, that's a book in 2026. Everything can be sad.
9: Everything can be sad. And will be.
1: In fact, we are.
9: So we just started talking about various topics, and somehow we got talking about our kitchens. And I think that the one thing about this book, and we both had this idea, was that we loved the movie My Dinner with Andre.
1: Mm.
9: And that is a movie that is just a conversation. And when I look back on it, I feel like I saw the things that they were talking about, that it couldn't have just been the camera on these two people at a table just conversing about life and experiences and different philosophies of life, but it was a conversation between two people having dinner, and that's kind of how this started.
8: With
1: exploding microwaves and
9: And it was, I think also, I can't speak for Jason, but...
8: You can speak for me.
9: I think there's, for me, anxiety and horror, there's always, not always, but often there's a time when it tips into something that'll make me just laugh and laugh. Maybe not at the time, but later, or somebody's telling me a story about some kitchen disaster, and it's so horrifying, and yet there's an aspect of it that will make me laugh. And my own phobias, which are, I absolutely have, they're not like jokes, they're like really real, but in retrospect, sometimes I'll laugh about them because they're just ridiculous. So there's this odd sort of overlap.
8: I think that one discovers, while being a cartoonist, that trying to be funny is kind of the death of funny.
1: Yeah.
8: And we can only talk about the things we actually care about. And if there are ideas for cartoons, they emerge from the things that we actually care about. And so when Roz and I get together, we start talking about the things that we are actually going through in our week. The things we actually relate about, and a huge overlap in the Venn diagram is that everything can be sad. And thus this book was born.
9: Yeah, that is pretty much it. It's just a conversation about how everything can be sad, and we just sort of focused, in this case, on our kitchens and exploding microwaves and cabinets prying themselves off the wall and the under sink area with the pipes that go through it and the stuff that gets kind of tucked behind the pipes and and you can't really get to it, so you just kind
1: nothing
9: of
1: says
9: it.
1: I own something out of obligation, like putting it behind the pipes.
9: Yeah. yes discovering that box of some kind of wall washing. And I don't even know why it was there. I mean, we've lived in our house. My husband and I lived in our, who bought it? Like, who washes their walls? Do you ever wash your walls?
1: I mean, I'm a kid, so we find ourselves washing things that, like, appear on the walls.
9: Oh,
1: but yeah,
9: of
1: but I don't buy a wall washing liquid.
9: I mean, I remember from my childhood, there was a product called Big Wally. And I don't know if they still make it, but it was for, like, I guess a housewife who wanted a really absolutely sparkling clean house. And I don't think it was just like for a kid or a pet that might be like throwing food at the wall or whatever. This is not about like cleaning up a mess. This is just like, look at that wall. I think it needs some washing.
1: Yeah.
9: I mean, who does that?
1: This is a wall washing in place of therapy.
9: Wall washing.
1: It's cheaper than a therapist.
9: But we had a box of wall washing. And I have no idea where it came from, so that made it into the, and it was ancient. I mean, I took a photo of it for the book.
1: Yeah. So I mean, obviously, nothing destroys a joke like having to explain it, and you know, nothing is funny that is you know, poked and prodded and analyzed. But I think you know, the book is very funny, and so much of what's funny about it is exactly that. It's sad, but it's this observation of like, oh my God, that's so right. Or that's, oh my God, I've never thought about that. And even just something like, I think you have a cartoon book where it's, you know, kills 99% of germs. And like, well, what's the radial 1% thicken? It's like, oh, now I'm set free. And I'm paraphrasing because I don't remember exactly, but it's like, set free on a monomaniacal quest for vengeance.
9: You've killed my entire family.
1: I'm coming back for you.
8: Sometimes I think the job of cartoonist is like, you know, in the Brady Bunch where you look around the room and you're like, my boyfriend's name is George Glass. That's our whole job, is sort of looking around the room and going, ah, yes, combining two objects or concepts. And so that cartoon is absolutely based on the actual cleaning spray that I had, and I was just looking at the label and just ruminating on 99%.
9: Yeah.
8: What happens to the other 1%? The job of a cartoonist is to look at the 99% of germs being killed and to wonder about that extra 1% of what's going on with them.
9: Yeah, I would say, well, most of my ideas come from that sort of thing, I guess. Observation and just going through life. But, you know, then there's, I remember having a conversation with Bob Mankoff, who was the former cartoon editor, about cartoons and cartoonists. And he said, some people's jokes come from only from the cartoon world. You know, they're playing with cartoon tropes and observations of life almost don't come into it. They're just playing with cartoon tropes. And some people's work is more observational. And I like to play with the tropes. I mean, there's all, you know, Sisyphus or the end of the world guys, you know, the end is near, those guys with signs.
8: Desert Island. But you've never done it, though.
9: I have tried, but I don't think my heart is in it somehow.
8: Mm.
9: I like statue jokes.
8: Yeah.
9: I like highway sign jokes. So, yeah, I mean, I like the genres, but I also like the things. Well, you're saying that you were looking at the label of the 99%, and I love stuff like that. I mean, one of my favorite cartoons of my own came from looking at a poster on, I was on Metro North, and it was an ad for Carvel Cakes, and it was a little girl with a party hat on and glasses, and she's surrounded by her family, and she's blowing out candles on a Carvel cake, and on the cake it says, congratulations on your new glasses. And I thought, we have really lowered the bar. You know? And so I did a cartoon based on that. So, yeah.
1: So. Achievements are achievements.
9: Yes, you know, that's true.
1: We ought to be celebrated.
9: No shame.
1: Okay, well, since you are in my kitchen, and, you know, the book is this series of cartoons about, you know, this was a disaster in my kitchen, and the existence of this drawer is a disaster. And you said, well, we want to come to someone's home, you know, who we assume has a kitchen that's really well put together. And come see the compare and contrast between our extremely sad kitchens and what should be a very happy kitchen. But I am not so sure that they are that different. But
9: well, do you mind if I ask you a personal question?
1: Of course.
9: Do you have a junk drawer?
1: I mean, arguably they all are, but you know, find
9: you
1: out.
9: You don't have
1: find
9: like
1: out.
9: A...
8: If you're listening at home, you should...
9: This is very tidy.
8: You should...
1: Oh my gosh.
8: Show somebody else your junk drawer.
9: Look at this. Look.
8: Yeah.
9: Look, it all looks...
1: the lowest standards of any human I've ever met.
8: Look, we got these.
1: Okay, that is my knife drawer.
8: Okay.
1: And you might see a beautiful wood block in the drawer.
8: Yes.
1: Beautifully designed. You can slip the knives right into it. Except I have like four knives in each slot.
9: It's a little
1: I've
9: crowded.
1: I've got a roll of tape that like threatens to block the door from ever closing.
8: Ball of string?
9: Ball of string.
1: As if I was a cat.
9: Oh.
1: Yes. A literal ball of string.
9: Oh, yeah. Just in case you need to take some Pepto-Bismol.
8: Oh, totally.
9: And,
8: yeah.
9: Suddenly.
8: You got tape.
9: Yeah.
1: It's
9: yes, not
1: I
9: bad.
1: Have a more
9: actually,
1: cough medicine
9: yeah, this is,
1: cup.
9: Now that I'm digging, I can see it's a little, but it's still,
8: it's pretty good.
9: It's pretty
1: okay.
9: good.
1: Okay, well,
8: this is nice.
9: Yeah, and it's actually implements. It's not like suddenly there's like a book of stamps and some, one of those plastic,
8: it is
9: like scotch
8: yeah.
9: tape rolls with no scotch tape on it, because maybe... You can use that round thing that the scotch tape was on for some other reason, which I have no idea.
8: The stamps do tend to get into the junk drawer, don't they?
9: Yeah, they do.
1: They're usable.
8: Yeah.
1: They're
8: yeah.
1: not junk.
8: No, it's true.
9: Yeah.
8: Okay, what is this one?
1: That is a large, half-torn plastic bag of, because, Roz, as you put it, quote, I'm a good person. Oh, no,
8: yeah.
1: Jason, you put it, quote, I'm a good person.
8: Yes.
1: We stopped using plastic straws, and so now we have metal straws, which I hate with the force of a thousand suns.
8: Oh.
1: Because you can't clean them,
9: yeah.
1: and so you just think,
9: ooh.
1: Oh, these are disgusting.
9: That's horrible.
1: And somehow it makes me a more responsible person to be drinking out of this.
8: Take supplies?
1: Those are biscuit cutters that
8: okay.
1: That are probably as old as you.
8: Yes.
1: And I have used exactly twice.
8: A whisk?
9: Whisk.
8: Yeah, I like the tiny whisk.
9: I like the tiny whisk. If you want to paint something, no, that's for...
8: Is this for punching?
9: Take it on the subway.
1: That's,
9: yeah.
1: That's what we call a pastry cutter.
8: Ah.
1: But it does look like something that you could
9: yeah.
1: use as a...
8: Yeah. Brass knuckles.
9: Brass knuckles.
8: I keep my brass knuckles under the sink.
9: Yeah.
1: In the measuring cups.
9: This
8: yes.
9: looks like... They actually
8: these are good.
9: Look... They're good. They're... And the pencil.
8: Oh, here we go.
9: Ah,
8: yeah,
9: this.
8: Jackpot.
9: Yeah,
8: this
9: yeah,
8: is...
9: That's it.
8: Yeah.
9: That's it.
8: Okay.
9: Oh,
8: it's so important to have a collection of rubber bands.
9: I'm glad you have this.
8: Oh, fresh can scented... What is this?
9: It's one of those things that comes in things, and then
1: like
9: dries... desiccant, and it dries things...
1: A packet of, crackers that keeps the crackers fresh.
8: Oh, desiccant as in, like, to dehydrating?
9: Yes.
8: Okay.
9: And look, do not
8: it.
9: Eat...
8: What is the drawing of here?
9: It looks like somebody going like...
1: It looks like a...
9: Making a muscle like
8: yeah.
9: Popeye or something. Do you know?
1: Okay,
9: this
1: ooh.
9: Is
1: you found
9: very
1: the rubber
9: exciting.
1: Band ball.
8: Yeah.
1: You found the rubber band ball.
9: Not only have I found the rubber band ball, but once... I don't know how I fell into this. You can buy a rubber band ball on eBay for like $1,000, and I'm not kidding
1: that,
9: you.
1: That is madness.
9: It is absolute madness, and they sell them. If you Google on eBay rubber band ball, they have like giant ones, and it's like vintage, 10 years in the making, and it'll be like $600, $700.
1: That's like someone's junk chest freezer.
9: Like yes,
1: someone's
9: yes.
1: junk chest freezer.
8: So this is probably $100 if
1: this
9: yeah,
1: 1-inch diameter rubber band
8: yeah.
1: ball is
9: yes.
1: probably worth $100.
8: We got a lot of matches.
9: Okay.
8: More rubber bands.
9: Oh, a clothespin.
8: Moistened towelettes.
1: It's probably dry.
9: Yes.
8: Well,
9: yes.
8: You add this to the desiccant.
1: Yeah.
8: It's like a
9: yeah.
8: Coke and Mentos situation.
1: It might explode.
8: Yeah.
9: Oh, and here's another.
8: Oh, yeah.
9: Throw away another desiccant.
1: I will say, it's fair to laugh.
9: Okay.
1: But those are more useful than you might think.
9: Why? How?
8: Yeah,
1: when you bake cookies and you put them in the little Tupperware after, you throw one of those in there, it keeps the cookies fresh for
8: oh.
1: a little longer. There's like some valid reason
9: yeah.
1: for why
9: okay.
1: some of these things
8: that's
1: exist.
8: That's why you're keeping
9: so,
8: it in
9: yeah.
8: here.
1: So the 99% of it should not exist.
10: Yes.
1: And then there's the 1%.
9: Yeah.
10: That's beautiful.
1: That should.
9: I'm going to put these back in here because...
1: Yep. There are other cabinets if you'd like to inspect them as well.
10: I feel like we just climbed Mount Everest.
9: Yeah. That was very exciting, but now this is on your counter. So you have to store in a junk bowl.
10: This is very organized.
11: In our house as well.
10: We're no longer in junk terrain here. Look at that. You want a fork?
9: Yeah.
10: You know how you can tell that we're in a professional's home is that you have the little forks and they're in their drawer and the big fork, they're not just all hanging out in the same drawer.
9: Yeah.
10: Or in the same little compartment. Yeah, the bigger spoons and the little spoons.
9: Yeah. Yeah, they're orderly, like boarding school.
10: There's not even one knife with all the forks.
9: Yeah. And it all matches.
10: Yes.
9: Also. It's
1: it doesn't all match, but close enough. Close enough to fool.
10: Yeah. No, this is great.
1: Well, Roz and Jason, thank you so much for rummaging through my kitchen with me.
9: Thank you for allowing us to rummage.
10: This has been a joy. You have a splendid junk drawer.
1: Thank you.
9: Thank you so much.
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14: Well, it's not a normal city, but let's not kid ourselves. The whole town is about magic.
13: For a different type of desert experience, how about glamping under the stars in the Sahara?
15: For those of us that are bound by the city, I mean, there's nothing like laying out on the dunes with just, the heavens above you.
13: Tour guide Lucas Peters helps us find the ageless spirit of the desert in Morocco.
15: There's something magic about it. There really is.
13: Plus, discover the laid-back resort scene at the Bay of Kotor in Montenegro. It's all just ahead on Travel with Rick Steves.
11: Live from NPR News in Washington, I'm Linda Kenyon. Saudi officials say several people have been killed and hundreds wounded in an attack by Yemen's Houthi militia on Saudi Arabia's main airport. NPR's Chandelise Duster reports.
16: The Saudi Civil Aviation Authority says at least a dozen people are dead and more than 300 are injured after an attack on King Khalid International Airport on Saturday. A U.S. citizen was also killed in the attack, according to Secretary of State Marco Rubio. It's the deadliest attack on a Gulf Arab country since the U.S. and Israel launched a war with Iran in February. The Iranian-backed Houthis claimed responsibility. The U.S. Embassy in Riyadh urged all U.S. citizens to avoid the airport and surrounding areas. Secretary Rubio said the, quote, reprehensible attacks demonstrate a blatant disregard for innocent civilian life. He also said the attacks must stop now. President Trump told reporters early Saturday the U.S. would make a decision soon on whether to intervene against the Houthis. Chandelise Duster, NPR News.
11: Hurricane Isaias has passed through the Florida panhandle, but Governor Ron DeSantis says that does not mean the danger is over. Here's Regan McCarthy from member station WFSU.
17: Isaias brought heavy rain to many areas that were already fairly soaked. Governor Ron DeSantis says he's expecting to see rivers rise and flooding in the next few days.
18: I've been through these storms long enough to know that you see it hit, you kind of see where it entered, and you see that it ends up leaving the state, and then you think, okay, you know what the damage is, and then like 2 days later, all of a sudden, people have 2 feet of water in their neighborhood.
17: DeSantis says crews will be ready to assist with water rescues if needed. He's urging caution and reminding drivers to stay away from flooded roads. For NPR News, I'm Regan McCarthy in Tallahassee.
11: The FDA says it won't finish internal research on the abortion pill mifepristone until March. NPR's Selena Simmons-Duffin reports several Republican-run states have filed lawsuits.
19: Over 100 studies have shown that mifepristone is safe and effective in ending a pregnancy in its first 10 weeks. It's been approved by the FDA for more than 25 years, and the agency says it's been used by more than 7.5 million patients. Currently, the FDA allows it to be prescribed remotely and sent through the mail. Anti-abortion rights groups and some state and federal Republican officials have been pushing hard for the FDA to restrict access nationally, including through court cases. FDA announced last year it would review its safety data. The agency told a judge in one of the mifepristone cases this week that March is the earliest the report would be ready. Selena Simmons-Duffin, NPR News.
11: The National Hurricane Center says Hurricane Simon has strengthened into a powerful Category 4 storm and is barreling toward Mexico's west central coast. You're listening to NPR. Taiwan's president says the island will not give up its freedom amid pressure from Beijing. Speaking at the Taiwanese National Day rally, he added that there must be respect for the right of the Taiwanese to exist. Jan Comison Brumby reports from Taipei.
20: Taiwan will not accept subordination, said President William Lai, speaking at a rally event held in the capital, Taipei. The comments come as Beijing ratchets up military and diplomatic pressure on the island it claims as its own. Lai says that Taiwan's boosting of its defenses should not be seen as a provocation, and instead serve to, quote, ensure that dialogue can take place on the basis of parity. His comments come as the U.S. continues to hold out on a $14 billion U.S. dollar arms package sale to the island. Authorities in Beijing have accused Lai of supporting Taiwanese independence and exaggerating the threat from China. For NPR News, I'm Jan Kamenzin-Brumby in Taipei.
11: Police in the U.K. say a man has died today after he entered the tiger enclosure at a wildlife park. The incident occurred at the Yorkshire Wildlife Park near Doncaster in northern England. Police stress the tigers are still in the enclosure. There is no danger to the public. Authorities did not release any information about the nature of the man's injuries, although there is some gruesome video footage of the attack perpetrated by a large Siberian tiger. Bystanders also witnessed the attack. Authorities have not shed any light as to why the man was inside the enclosure in the first place. I'm Linda Kenyon, NPR News in Washington.
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13: 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James

0: 40 million people a year. Author James Patterson wanted to get to know the kinds of people who live there and the gambles they've taken to make a life in Las Vegas. He introduces them to us and their sometimes unusual work in his book, What Really Happens in Vegas, True Stories of the People Who Make Vegas, Vegas. James, thanks for joining us.
1: Yeah, absolutely. Vegas, man, why not?
0: Vegas, yeah. It's interesting because my mission as a travel writer is kind of to equip and inspire Americans to venture beyond typical American vacation meccas like Las Vegas. Mm-hmm. But you really found a way to make the city compelling and worth visiting.
1: Well, I agree. I agree that what makes it work is fascinating, and that's what this book is all about. I got drawn in, actually, a friend of mine has a friend who's a whale, one of those people who will kind of guarantee that they will risk $1 million or more. So I went out with my friend and this whale, and we didn't have to pay for anything. I mean, we had this beautiful suite, each of us, and the food, and everything was free except for the gambling. And at the end of it, this whale, we were going home, and he said, yeah, I lost almost $1 million, and man, I loved it. It was great. So that kind of got me interested in maybe doing something about Vegas.
0: I wondered how you knew so intimately what was going on, because I would imagine you could afford to lose a lot of money in Vegas, but I don't picture you as a whale.
1: I'm not interested in throwing money away. Gambling has never really been my thing. But you know, Rick, you said exactly the right thing here in terms of, I think it's a really fun book for people who think they know Vegas, who go there a lot and kind of like it, or people who avoid it because they don't think they like it, because it's so behind the scenes.
0: Well, I kept thinking there's two Vegases, really. There's the Vegas for people who go down there and they're all excited because breakfast is included, and then there's people who go down there with money to burn, and not many of us will know what that's like. But you talked about the whales and, you know, the people who actually Vegas actively courts. I mean, if you're if you're a huge high roller, they'll send a jet to pick you up in Dubai and fly you in, won't they?
1: Yes, they will, pretty much. But they're just, I mean, there's so many things in this city that are fascinating. Even, I mean, one of the first, I think the first chapter actually has to do with how they get those fountains going in the morning.
0: Yeah.
1: And it's really fascinating. And then you go to the airport and, you know, all of the clocks are Rolexes.
0: Well, like your book says, what is it? The opening act is the airport. That's where it starts. Tell us about that experience when you fly in. All of a sudden you realize this is not just any airport and this is not just any city.
1: Oh, you're there, man. You're as I said, you know, the clocks are Rolexes. You can gamble right there.
0: Yeah.
1: You know, almost. I'm surprised they don't have slot machines on the planes going in there. But one of the things that's sort of a little freaky out there is when you go through any of the Wynn or any of the Bellagio, et cetera, wherever you're going, it will lead you through the casino.
0: Yeah.
1: You're going to this restaurant, you will go through the casino. You will go through the casino. It's amazing.
0: What is it about? I mean, there's something about gambling. There's something about Lady Luck. There's something about, you know, going for broke. Did you think about that much as you go? Because it's a phenomenon.
1: Well, sure it is. For some people, it's a great release, and they get to play. They get to fantasize. They get to play with something, you know, as though they have, you know. But also that notion of that they're going to strike it rich.
0: Yeah.
1: And people get it. You know, it's like there's no chance that such and such will ever get rich, except maybe playing the slots, and all of a sudden, boom.
0: Yeah.
1: And they're rich. And that's appealing to some people.
0: Well, you wrote about the woman who won $302,000 at the Wheel of Fortune, and then everybody wanted to touch her to see if some of her luck would rub off.
1: Yeah, well, you know, there is that. But, you know, one of the things that Mark and I wrote it with the co-writer, Mark Seal, and one of the things that Mark and I agreed to do is we weren't going to editorialize.
0: Right.
1: We're just going to lay it out, and you can draw your own conclusions about whether this is insanity or wonderful fantasy. Or in doing the book, you know, we did get through the history of things like the restaurants or the buildings or the fantasies.
0: Yeah.
1: You know, and there used to be, you know, way back, like when Coney Island, you know, initially was built up. And here you had, you know, very, very poor people, you know, 10 people to a room in New York and whatever. And they would walk out all the way out to Coney Island, and anything that anybody could imagine, they'd say, and nobody was saying you can't do that legally or whatever. So they would do these crazy things like an elephant that would dive into water.

0: water from 200 feet high or whatever they could imagine. They would say, yep, we can figure out how to do that. And they would do it. And people would just go out there and go, like, oh, my God, what do you hear about what I saw at Coney Island? And that's a little of the principle behind Vegas in terms of, you know, somebody goes, we're going to build this wedding chapel, you know, and we're going to, you want to be married by Elvis imitator? We can do that. You know, what do you want?
1: It's your
0: you know,
1: dream
0: what's your dream? Yeah, your dream or your nightmare? One of the two. I don't know.
1: This is Travel with Rick Steves. We're talking with James Patterson. He's often called the world's best-selling author. And he's a prolific author. His crime...
0: He's not called it. He is.
1: He is the world's best-seling author. Well, clearly prolific. Your crime and mystery and thriller novels are legion.
0: And quality, and good quality besides the prolific.
1: And his new book is What Really Happens in Vegas. And if you want to get a bigger dose of James Patterson, check out his website. It's jamespatterson.com. So, James, I want to talk a little bit about this whale environment, this VIP environment, and then I want to get into the entertainment and what the rest of us can experience when we go there. But you hung out with a chauffeur, Raymond Torres, and apparently he can make anything happen. And if you're a multimillionaire coming into town ready to really go for broke, he can open every door. Tell us a little bit about Raymond Torres.
0: Well, there are a lot of chauffeurs out there that can, you know, within reason, open some doors.
1: Yeah.
0: And that's always a thing, and they can make things happen. And if you can afford it, it's a great thing to have somebody. What do you like? What kind of food do you like? What's your fantasy? What do you want to do here? What do you want tickets for?
1: Anything, as long as it's legal, he can arrange it.
0: Well, maybe even a little bend the law a little bit. I'm not to get into Raymond.
1: Yeah. Well, it's like having a guide. I mean, I'm a big fan of having a local guide, and in Vegas,
0: yes,
1: a local guide's going to get you into not the Louvre, but into the fanciest rooms and the best gambling or the best entertainment or whatever.
0: Yes.
1: And they combine with, they know how to take advantage of the fact that Vegas knows who they can make a lot of money off of. And if you're a person who's willing to lose $1 million and say, boy, that was fun, you're going to stay in a pretty, what you described as a gasp-worthy room. I mean, that room you described for the VIPs, mm-hmm. Tell us what that was like.
0: Generally, it's going to revolve around spectacular views of Vegas. And Vegas is kind of cool to look at. I mean, it's spread out. You can see out into the desert. You know, so during the day, it can be kind of pretty. And at night, it's glittery. You know, they'll always have these incredible bathrooms. They'll have, I mean, you know, you can, depending on, if you want, you can have $40,000 a bottle of cognac in your room if you're really crazy. Our whale did. God bless. And I must say that for 40,000, whatever the shot would, whatever that comes down to, it's not worth it.
1: You tried it. I've often wondered about that.
0: We did. Yeah. Well, it's the same thing with these bottles of wine. You know, here's a $50,000 bottle of wine and you're like, well, if somebody's treating you, go, well, yeah, I'd love to taste it. Yeah. That'd be fine.
1: Yeah.
0: And you go, you know, to me, one of the worst things you want to hear about food, you try it and you go, interesting.
1: Interesting.
0: That's not a good
1: No, that's not
0: reaction,
1: good at all.
0: In my opinion.
1: James Patterson holds a Guinness World Record for the number of best-selling books he's written. He's also a major benefactor of youth literacy and education. He's telling us how his book, What Really Happens in Vegas, profiles the people behind the dazzle and the glam of Las Vegas. There's that whole dimension of the city known as, I mean, you know, what happens in Vegas stays in Vegas, and it's known as Sin City. And a lot of that might seem a little old school or whatever, but it sounds like the gentlemen's clubs and the prostitution and so on is still going strong.
0: Yeah, I think it's changed a lot. Well, it changed a lot for a while because they went into this period when they tried to, and not just tried, but delivered on some level to make Vegas more of a treat for families.
1: Right.
0: And so they really calmed the place down a lot.
1: Yeah.
0: Classed up its act a bit. The gentlemen's clubs would still be around, but it was, you know, it wasn't the way it had been. You wouldn't see a lot of people, women or men or whatever, roaming the strip, offering their wares. But it's still there. But, you know, it's in so many of the areas, which I just found, you know, I love restaurants. And if you look at, you mentioned like the free breakfast and stuff, and that's sort of the old Hollywood or the, you know, but now there are so many really good restaurants here, and it didn't used to be that way. But it's evolved. I mean, you'll get you know, these wonderful Italian restaurants that weren't there 15 years ago, that kind of restaurant.
1: You know, one thing you wrote about, James, was in Vegas, if you have beautiful buildings, they need to be staffed by beautiful people, or that's the ethic in Vegas. You said the tabernacle of worship is the gym. Talk a bit about that, please.
0: Well, I think that's kind of true of a lot of major cities now and young people. They want to look good.
1: Yeah.
0: And that's a part of the allure in Vegas, that you're going to, you know, the waiters, the waitresses, they're going to be, you know, good looking, the maitre d', et cetera, et cetera.
1: Yeah.
0: One of the things they do pretty well for the most part is make you feel important. And people like that.
1: People want to feel important when they go there.

author James Patterson tells the stories of what really happens in Vegas. That's the title of the book he'd just written at the time we recorded our interview for Travel with Rick Steves. In addition to his latest editions of thrillers, murder mysteries, and children's books, James has also released a tribute to educators. It's called Thank You, Teachers, True Stories from America's Teachers, Our Last Line of Defense and Our First Line of Hope. There's more with James on the spectacle of Las Vegas in just a minute. And later, we'll drink in the stars under a clear night sky from a sand dune in the Sahara Desert.

0: tips for slowing down in the wilds of the Sahara Desert in North Africa and the emerging coastal resorts of the Balkans. That's in just a bit on today's Travel with Rick Steves. Right now, James Patterson teamed up with Vanity Fair editor Mark Seal to profile the people who make Las Vegas, Nevada work as the ultimate fantasy destination. Their book is What Really Happens in Vegas. So, James, when we're thinking about Vegas, you mentioned they're making it a little more family-oriented and so on, and certainly people go there for more than just the gambling. And the entertainment, I mean, it's amazing, fabulous entertainment there.
1: Yeah, you have your various levels of Cirque du Soleil. There's Circus, four or five of those different, and they're all they're similar in terms of them being acrobatics that you've never. It's wonderful, and I think it is a family entertainment. Those things, right. and those are great. And then the various entertainers, which range from Celine Dion to some people maybe you don't necessarily want to see.
0: Well, think of the names that have really made it because of Vegas. I mean, as soon as you leave the airport, you're on Wayne Newton Boulevard, right?
1: Uh-huh. Yeah, right. I think Wayne is still, to my knowledge, I think he's still kicking.
0: But he's like
1: still
0: resident
1: singing,
0: entertainer for decades. And you wrote about how Elvis was earning $1 million a month back in the 70s. That was pretty impressive in the 70s.
1: It's still decent money, whatever. Yeah.
0: And the Rat Pack is so famous there.
1: Yeah. Actually, there was a funny story, but I like to golf, and this is way back, but somebody ran into Sammy Davis Jr., and he was coming off the course, and they said, "Sammy, how'd you do out there?" And he said, "Oh, I had an 83, and then the guy saw the pro a little later, and he said, "Sammy must be pretty good. It's a pretty tough course." And the pro said, "No, Sammy plays till he gets to 83, and then he comes in." So he shoots 83 pretty much every day.
0: Oh, there you go. Well, another dimension of the city, which I find interesting, is magic. You always hear people talking about magic shows in Vegas, and it's kind of surprising to me. What do you think it is about magic in a gambling capital?
1: well, the whole town is about magic.
0: It really is, isn't it?
1: It's about smoke and mirrors and making you believe things that you probably shouldn't believe. And the town is also very visual. Everything about it. I mean, even the buildings and the billboards, you know, and the desert as the background. But, you know, magic is very visual. And I think people are in the mood for it when they go out there.
0: And there's a dimension that you focused on in the book that I thought was interesting in What Really Happens in Vegas. There's this idea of death-defying stunts. The free fall is a big deal.
1: Oh, my God, the strat. There's no way that I would ever. I'm too old to do that.
0: I was wondering. No.
1: No. This, I'm not big on heights.
0: This sky jump, 1,100 feet? And it's just plummeting.
1: I don't get the attraction of that, but I guess people love that adrenaline thing and death-defying when you know pretty much you're probably not going to crash to the pavement.
0: Well, Evel Knievel was a big deal in Vegas.
1: He was built for Vegas.
0: So this is risk. It's part of risk. It's part of that adrenaline. It's part of that fantasy. It probably gets people stoked up to step into that casino and go for broke.
1: Yeah. Well, that's the risk thing, too. I mean, I used to like my thing on gambling. If I was going to do anything, I'd put like $300 or $400 in my pocket, and that's it.
0: Yeah.
1: That's all I got. And for me, I'm just this wuss, but if I got up $150, I walk away.
0: Right.
1: And if I got down $125, I'd probably walk away too. But you'll watch people at these tables and they're betting, you know, $200, $300, $400, $500 a hand and whatever. Yeah. And you look at them and you go, these people clearly don't have big money.
0: No.
1: But apparently they'll come there and they'll have $5,000, $10,000 or whatever, and they're willing to lose it, which is stunning to me.
0: But that's the whole lost wages thing.
1: Yeah.
0: I'm going to lost wages.
1: That's kind of sad. You know, the other thing that's a little sad about the place is the casinos, there are a lot of things in there which are kind of upbeat and fun and whatever. Casinos are not one of them.
0: No.
1: They're quiet. The people don't, craps tables are fun.
0: Yeah.
1: But most of it, people, they look dejected, and you know they always seem like they're like one step away from like, I don't know if I want to be on the earth anymore.
0: Well, to me, I get in a very interesting, not a funk, but a thought-provoking mood where I'm looking at people and wondering what is their story. Here's a person that's sitting alone at a slot machine all day long. They don't have a lot of money.
1: Yeah.
0: and they're spending a lot of money. And there's something going on there, James.
1: I agree. I agree. I do find it, part of it is exhilarating and part of it is depressing. You know,
0: there's a soundtrack. When you walk through a casino, there's a soundtrack, white noise of desperation or a white noise.
1: And you'll hear those bells. You hear those bells, which are suggesting that people are winning a lot of money.
0: That's right.
1: Ding, ding, ding, ding, ding.
0: This is Travel with Rick Steves. We're talking with James Patterson, and his book is what, well, he's got countless books, but the book we're featuring today is What Really Happens in Vegas.
1: What Really Happens in Vegas. I'm not a huge Vegas person, but, you know, in rereading the book, it's almost like, oh, I want to go there again, you know?
0: Yeah. And one thing about travel for me is the people you meet. I mean, meeting people carbonates the experience, and to me, that's the mark of a good trip. And you can meet people anywhere you go. With your book, you really, I think, enlivened the whole culture of Vegas by showcasing or shining a light on some quirky individuals. I mean, Charlotte Richards, what, she's like deep into her 80s, and didn't she innovate or invent the drive-in wedding?
1: Yes.
0: Tell us about her.
1: No, that chapter is fun. She had an idea. She threw her whole, threw everything that she had into it, and she let her imagination go wild. And just with that spirit of, what do you want? How do you want to get married? Well, how do you want it to work? Here we have a lot of ideas for you. And you always hear these stories about people, and she had a bunch of them, about just people go out there not planning to get married.
0: Right.
1: And the next thing they knew, they were married, you know. And they make it easy out there, so it's a dangerous place.
0: And she really believed she found her niche, and she was contributing and making people happy, and she was the wedding queen of the West.
1: Well, they certainly were happy when they were getting married. I don't know what the next days
0: were. When they sobered up, what was the thinking? You know, James, one time I was giving a lecture at the University of Vegas, and a professor gave me a tour of the city, reminding me there's real people off the strip, and it's a normal city. And it was
1: fascinating. Well, it's not a normal city. Let's not kid ourselves.
0: It's a city. It's a city.
1: There are people outside of the city.
0: Yeah. It was a fascinating kind of social commentary on the role that Vegas provides to our society. And it was really a very fascinating experience to be with him. What are some takeaways that you have on why is there Vegas and why is it so popular? And what does it say about humanity?
1: Well, I obviously, you know, have an imagination and love to create things that haven't been created before, hopefully, or tell stories that haven't been told and tell them in a way that are stimulating. And it ranges from the novels to some of the nonfiction. And with the nonfiction, what I've always tried to do is at the end of it, people would go, I understand something better that I didn't understand before. Yeah. You know, I do a series with Matt Eversman, Matt was the actual sergeant who was portrayed in the movie Black Hawk Down.
0: Uh-huh.
1: He's a great interviewer. And so we did one, Walk in My Combat Boots. And our mission was, if you have been in combat, you would say Eversman and Patterson got it right. And if you are one of these people that likes to BS about things that you don't really understand, you would say, I didn't really understand the military till I read that book.
0: Mm-hmm.
1: Same thing with this, well, with my autobiography. It's the same thing. People would have certain assumptions about who I am, whatever. Well, they're wrong. It's not what it is. And my autobiography is just story after story after story. It's not the usual kind of thing. Well, let's talk about Newburgh, New York.
0: Right.
1: Who cares?
0: Yeah.
1: You know. And same with the Vegas book.
0: Yeah.
1: It's getting into this thing and you understand something, I think in an entertaining way, that you didn't understand before. And you go, okay, well that, you know, I hadn't really thought about that, even if you've been there a few times. I think even people who've been there half a dozen times would go, I'm surprised by this book.
0: No, you read your book and you have a much better understanding of the workings of Vegas in so many ways because it's such a multidimensional experience and city. This is Travel with Rick Steves. We're talking with, I think, the most popular storyteller of our time. That's a fair thing to say, James Patterson. He sold over 200 million books, and he's the creator of unforgettable characters and series, including Alex Cross, The Women's Murder Club, Jane Effen Smith, and Maximum Ride. He's written about the Kennedys, John Lennon, and Princess Diana, and he's co-authored number one best-selling novels with Bill Clinton and Dolly Parton, and told the story of his own life in James Patterson by James Patterson. But, you know, I would imagine he's a traveler as well as a prolific writer. James, we know about James Patterson, the writer, but what about the traveler? Do you like to travel?
1: Sometimes. Yeah, you know, I've spent a lot of time going around the world. There's not a lot of places that I haven't been. I spent a couple of weeks in Kenya, and I loved, that was actually one of my favorite trips. I loved that trip.
0: You know, I would imagine, as prolific as you are, you must always be kind of scouting, working, taking notes. Do you get inspiration in your travels?
1: Yeah, my stupid imagination is so big that I don't need it, but yeah, sure.
0: You know, there must be interesting characters you run into.
1: Well, I'll give you, this isn't an interesting character thing as much as just in terms of my crazy imagination. I was touring with Mike Lupica, who's a famous sports writer, and we've done a couple of books together now. So we went on a book tour, and we were down on the Jersey Shore, and it was, and my wife was there with us, and it was a miserable day. It was raining and wind and da-da-da-da. And they said, well, let's walk from this little hotel, and we'll walk down to the over to the beach. So we're walking, and I get about 50 yards, and I said, screw this. It's awful out here, and I'm just going to go back. And I'm walking back to this little hotel we're staying at, and this little guy, little older guy, is riding on a bicycle. And one word went into my head, just watching this little guy. And I went inside, and I wrote a 5-page outline for a novel just based on this little guy, and it just, boom, and off I was. And, you know, I now have an outline that's 100 chapters just from that little goofy thing. So, you know, I could sit there and listen to the show and think about travel and do something, you know, kind of, yeah, based on your life, you know, whatever. So, you know, that's the kind of fascination I had about stuff. In terms of going, you know, around the world, and you obviously like other people more than I do, but I like some of them. When we went to Africa, it was, you know, one of these things where they would put you on a little, you know, maybe 4 or 6 people in a van. It was pretty safe, but yeah, it was fascinating.
0: Yeah.
1: And you'd go and, you know, okay, well, here are the giraffes and the elephants and whatever. And the wild dogs are the scariest thing there. They're just so vicious. The dogs are straight up from hell. But in the bus, we made 2 really great friends. And it turned out their real work was they worked for a very wealthy couple, and they basically took care of the yacht. And one of them was a captain, and one was the chef. Every year we would go and see them because they would have a little downtime, and so we would stay on the yacht with them when the owners weren't away.
0: Right.
1: You know, so you do meet people that are, you know, kind of fun and interesting and whatever. Yeah.
0: But James, when you think about getting out of cultures, what is your, yeah, take on culture shock? Is that something you're attracted to, or is that something you try to avoid?
1: I would say I'm interested in it, and then it's a question of how much work is it to really get into it. You know, as I said, I love Kenya. I love that trip because they're just, you know, you go from the teeming big city thing, which are like nothing that I had experienced,
0: right,
1: before. And I ran into the same thing a little bit in Bangkok, just in terms of just monster, unbelievably noisy, just, yeah, activity, just overwhelming.
0: But aren't you drawn into that to go just like, this is a river of humanity that I've never paddled down?
1: Well, yeah, and you're not to drawn into, I'm there. I don't have to be drawn into it. I'm in it. I'm part of the river. I'm in the river, man. Yeah, and it does, and I, you know, I have written, I actually wrote an Alice Cross book set in Africa, probably because of that trip. It wasn't in Kenya, but I was curious about, more curious about Africa than I had been.
0: You got to get out of your comfort zone.
1: Well, you don't necessarily have to get out, but you have to figure out a way. It depends on the person.
0: Right.
1: Some people need to get out of their comfort zone. Some people just need a way to stay comfortable. But we talked a little bit before about the notion of somebody to guide, maybe somebody. That's how I went,
0: right,
1: in Hong Kong. I happened to have friends there, so they took us around for about 4 days, which was spectacular.
0: You know, it seems like when you've had friends, when you've had locals to give you an inside track, you get double the experience rather than just being,
1: yeah,
0: overwhelmed.
1: Oh, at least double it. Yes, exactly.
0: So that's a really important thing. The extravagance of Las Vegas may make it the most uniquely American tourist destination of them all. It's the setting for James Patterson's true stories behind the mirage in what really happens in Vegas. His website is jamespatterson.com. Have you ever considered how in the old days people used to say bon voyage and now they say have a safe trip?
1: That's interesting.
0: What do you think's with that?
1: oh, we're just running scared here. We're unfortunately, and some of it is it makes sense.
0: Yeah.
1: I don't know if we've ever had at least been a conscious time when there's so many things that actually are relatively scary. Whether you believe or don't believe in global warming, I do believe in it. But that's a major, significant, really frightening thing. The state of the world. You know, we're in a period right now where there are wars again. Things that happen in some of the bigger cities, the robberies, and, you know, they're up and violence is up. So, yeah, I think it does affect us. And the fact that people will sit there and watch the news all day, which to me is toxic. But half an hour within reason is plenty to catch up. Now, there may be things you want to read a lot about a certain situation or whatever, and that's certainly up to you. But at any rate, I think, you know, in bon voyage versus have a safe trip. I mean, certainly the actual trips are safer than they were. I mean, the planes, those things are safer than they were. So, you know, one of the things, you can have this for free, Rick, but I think there's an opportunity for people to do videos, just our videos, where you could really give people a sense of, okay, here's some of the stuff very quickly that you're going to see in Paris. Here's some of the stuff. And we really give you a real feeling where you go like, yeah, you know, I'd like to go there. You know what I mean?
0: You know, I'd like to do that. You could help me maybe.
1: I won't help you, but I give it to you.
0: Okay,
1: and you can maybe give me a piece when you're a billionaire, but you know. Oh yeah, Jim told me that. Here's $100 for you, Jim.
0: You know, Jim, you are clearly the most prolific writer I've ever had the opportunity to have on the show, and I've never thought of you as a travel...
1: Talk about the quality of my prose, will you please?
0: I've never thought of you as a travel writer, but I've got your book, What Really Happens in Vegas, and to me, that could be a guidebook to Vegas, you know? It's just, you've taken one city and uncovered surprising dimensions to that city. In a way, I think that kind of information, you were talking about having an insight or having a guide, everywhere we travel... You know, there's more there than meets the eye.
1: Yeah. Yeah. If you read that book, you will never think about Vegas the same way again. Whether you're somebody that goes there all the time or somebody who rarely or has never gone there.
0: Well, then I'll give you a tip. You could write a book like your Las Vegas book to the world's 10 greatest cities and uncover the same unheralded dimensions.
1: Uh-huh.
0: That would really carbonate everybody's experience when they went there with your book in hand.
1: And Rick, if I do that, I'm going to send you $100.
0: And then I'll take that to Vegas and throw it away.
1: Perfect.
0: James Patterson, thank you so much for joining us. It's been a delight to talk with you. And thanks for all the creativity you bring to our world through your writing.
1: Oh, thank you. This is very stimulating. Really good.

0: As I discovered on a recent trip there, it's easy to be dazzled by Morocco. In contrast to the glitz and round-the-clock action of Las Vegas, the serenity of an exquisitely tiled courtyard in a Moroccan riad can delight your senses, as well as give you an escape from the stifling heat. A deadly earthquake in September of 2023 devastated parts of Marrakesh and a number of villages in the High Atlas Mountains. Thankfully, most of the country was unaffected and tourist attractions have been reopened, but they're in need of visitors. Many Moroccans supported their king's decision to turn down relief aid offered by the U.S. and French governments in order to demonstrate their own ability to recover. Lucas Peters writes the Moon Guidebooks to Morocco and directs a tour company there. He joins us on Travel with Rick Steves with tips for venturing into the vast, wild spaces of the Sahara Desert.
1: Hey, thanks for having me back, Rick.
0: Now, Lucas, first of all, you're a traveler who wanted to be kind of a digital nomad. You thought you'd spend a couple seasons in Morocco, and what happened? Because you've been there now for more than a decade.
1: Man, I fell in love with a girl, fell in love with the country. It's the old story.
0: There's a lot of expat Americans that fell in love with one dimension of Morocco or the other. They're there and seem to be living happily ever after. How is it? You've got, it sounds like a wonderful Moroccan wife and two young children. How is that for an American expat?
1: I mean, it's not without its complications, but I mean, the daily, I really enjoy it here. You know, I mean, it's great food, really nice people, very hospitable. And I mean, I'm living in Tangier. You can't beat the weather. I mean, I grew up in Seattle. So the Mediterranean lifestyle, you know, that's a big bonus.
0: Now, I mentioned the king, Mohammed VI. Is that a little naive of me or it just seems he's popular? He's like an enlightened despot. Does he have real power and is he just doing a good job with it?
1: Yeah, I'd say we're living under like a benevolent king. You know, he's doing a very good job modernizing Morocco. He's not without his detractors. You know, there is, you know, a small minority of people who wish, you know, perhaps he was putting funds in different sort of programs and stuff. But overall, I mean, he's got the support of the country, the people. And yeah, you look around, he's doing a lot of great projects that'll bring Morocco really into the 21st and 22nd century.
0: And tourism is a big part of the economy and people appreciate the stability and things seem to be on the right track. And I'm really happy to be connecting with you right now to talk about going over the mountains. Now, Morocco is about the size of California. And to me, it's divided by, just like my state, Washington, is divided between east and west by the Cascade Mountains. Morocco is divided north and south by the Atlas Mountains. And the north would be Mediterranean looking. The south is more towards the Sahara, right?
1: Yeah, it runs kind of northeast to southwest. So it's kind of diagonal, really.
0: Okay.
1: You know, because, mountains in the north as well. So a little bit like Washington State, but then put the Cascades and just tilt them a little bit, you know?
0: Okay. And the point is you get a big difference when you go over the mountains. What kind of cultural and ethnic differences do you get when you cross the Atlas Mountains in Morocco?
1: So when you cross the mountains, you'll be in a territory where you still will have nomadic and semi-nomadic tribes that are visibly going to look different than some of the other people you've met along the way in terms of how they dress. And this is a region that was influenced heavily by the slave trade. So you'll see a lot more Black Africans here versus like Arab Africans who are a lot whiter over here. And that has to do with the slave trade that happened and also immigration hundreds of years ago.
0: And it still remains to this day. And my memory is you've got these amazing mud brick towns that kind of grow out of their surroundings. And you've got these kasbahs that are like melted sugar cubes over the centuries. Tell us some of the highlights of your sightseeing when you do cross those mountains. And the next stop when you look out at the desert, it literally is Timbuktu on the other side of the desert.
1: Yeah, you know, I think the thing that amazes me the most about this region is how green parts of it are. You know, we think of, you know, maybe like a scene from Dune or something with just sand dunes forever. But the Sahara is actually geographically very interesting in that you have these lush palm groves just jetting right through the middle of it.
0: I think of green ribbons of ravines where there's a river and then all the like scenes right out of the Bible. My image of what it must have been with people on camels and, you know, a fascinating little impromptu market scenes. It's a wonderland in so many ways, and it survives to this day.
1: And biblical is kind of a neat way to think about it in a way, especially if you happen to know that the oldest Jewish settlement in Morocco is thought to have been established right after the fall of the first temple, right in this region of the country.
0: You know, I learned about that. That was like in the first century, right? I think there's a lot of Jewish culture that we'd be surprised to find in Morocco.
1: Yeah, and as far as, like, when the Romans came here, so about 0 AD or so, well, the early Roman writings, they already found Jewish people living here with the Berbers, the local tribes, and already intermingled, already sharing languages and cultures. So they'd already been established here for likely hundreds, if not a thousand or so years.
0: So if you were going to take somebody on a 3-day swing through the desert, over the mountains, I can remember from my trip as a backpacker, I can just even think of the names, Rassani, Erfurt, Kassara Souk, Marzouga, Tinihir, and these names just stay in your mind because they're just so colorful and you just can't believe this still exists today. If you were going to design, and this is what you do for a living, a 3 or 4 day excursion into this area, what would we experience?
1: Well, I think if you're lucky enough to travel at the moment when they're doing the date harvest in the fall, that's really special because all of these palm groves will be very busy with kind of farm labor where people will be crawling up the date palms to actually be taking out just these bunches of dates. And I didn't realize I loved dates so much until I moved to Morocco.
0: Well,
1: but this is, I mean, that is like a foodie treat right there. So if, like, hopefully we'll spend some time in the date palms. And you can't come to the Sahara without actually going out to one of the great dunes, either Erg Shebi or Erg Shagaga, and experiencing a night in the desert, in the dunes. You know, now there's a lot of luxury camps that are very comfortable. And honestly, for $100-$150 a night, sometimes you can find a song of a place where you're going to lay out under the stars and see the Milky Way. And for those of us that are bound by the city, I mean, there's nothing like laying out on the dunes with just, you know, the heavens above you.
0: This is something every urban American needs to be sure they've done, is to get away from city lights at night and see the Milky Way. Lucas Peters is joining us from his home in Tangier, Morocco, right now on Travel with Rick Steves as we explore getting out into the timeless Sahara. Lucas is the author and principal photographer of the Moon Travel Guides, Morocco, and Marrakesh and Beyond. His website is lucasmpeters.com. And Lucas, I'd like you to paint this picture better for me, this idea of we say glamping, you know, glamorous camping. You can glamp in the desert. And it's something that, you know, Moroccans who have the money enjoy doing just as much as tourists. What is this glamorous camping in the desert like? Just describe it to us.
1: Yeah, so if you can imagine the nicest tent you've ever been in and then make it nicer with like a king-size bed that's very comfortable with like an en-suite bathroom. In the middle of the
0: It's semi-permanent. I mean, it's set up and then it's like a hotel room in the middle of the desert.
1: Exactly. Yeah. And so usually you're going to have, all the camps are a little bit different, but like typically a camp will have anywhere from 6 to maybe 12 or 18 tents. They sleep 4 people, 2 people, mostly it's for couples. And yeah, they're set up to move every few years. So usually the camp will be set up. And then, you know, once things kind of disintegrate a little bit, as the desert's prone to do, it's pretty harsh living out there, they'll move the camp a little bit.
0: But if you step out in the middle of the night from your tent and you look up at the sky, you'll see a blanket of stars.
1: I mean, yeah, you're looking at the, you know, center of the universe there. It's just every time I'm lucky enough, most people get to do this once in their life. I'm lucky enough to do this 2 or 3 times a year. And every time I'm out there, it's just something else. You know, there's something magic about it. There really is.
0: I remember being in one of these towns, I think it was Tinihir, and hired a car, and they took me across this. It wasn't sand, it was hard pan. It was like, it seemed almost like asphalt. And we were going out and saw literal mirages. It looked like a lake ahead of me, but it was just the sun glimmering on the hard pan. And then like dreams, there were camels just silhouetted in the endless horizon. And then finally, I got way out there and I realized, if these guys were mean, I don't know where I am and I don't know how to get back. I have no idea how they know where they are. I'm in the middle of this vast, like, parking lot with camels dotting the horizon. And then we got to the sand, and then we got to a little village, And then we had a chance to climb up onto those dunes, and we had a chance to glissade down. And glissading down a sand dune on your heels, first of all, to be at the very crest of the sand dune and look at these tiny little avalanches of sand that you can start from the very tip of a massive dune, just with your finger, poof, and it goes down and it gathers more momentum, and it's like an avalanche of sand. And then, of course, to glissade down it. There's just these experiences. That's my memory that I want to do again. Tell me about your sand dune fantasy.
1: So my it's not a fantasy, it's my reality. I asked them to put me in a solo camp away from everybody. So you can't do this in Urgshebi, but you can do this in Urgshaga. That's a kind of the more remote sand dune. So I said, hey, what's the experience like if we put this tent out in these other dunes where I can't see anybody? And so I woke up at, 3:34 in the morning, and I go outside the tent, and stars as far as the eyes can see. And nobody, no sounds, no nothings, just me in the desert. That's it. And I was like, I hope they can find me in the morning.
0: Yeah, you know what I'm talking about. You get there and you look around and you go, there's no hill. There's nothing to anchor your perspective on. And it's just this vast, endless, hardpan surface.
1: Yeah. Yeah, that to me, I love, there's a sense of solitude that I seek when I go out to the desert that I find. Yeah, there's something, magical is maybe not the right word for it, but there's something intensely spiritual for me about that, about being out in the middle of, this great creation we have and just having that communion, for a moment.
0: It's a beautiful thing. And sadly, a lot of people never even get close to it in their lives. And if you do have that opportunity, get the most of it. I want to, before we wrap up our conversation, just a few things to help us have the vocabulary. Oasis. Do you actually go to an oasis? What is an oasis?
1: So an oasis, yeah, they actually exist, but it's basically a spring of water that where water's under the surface of the desert, and it's a place where the water has found a way to come up, and there'll be palm trees, tamarisk trees perhaps around it, and you will find oases dotted around the Sahara.
0: Okay, and camels. What are your advice for somebody who's hell-bent on riding a camel? Is that pretty straightforward, or are there some tips we should know?
1: You should know what's really uncomfortable is what you should know. But no, camels, they're all the one-hump variety here. So dromedaries would be the, if you're going to be, litigious about it, be a dromedary. But to get up on a camel, it's an awkward sort of mount. It's not like riding a horse at all. And I would say the other thing is, if you're riding a camel for the first time, hang on, go with the flow, and remember that the camel knows what it's doing.
0: So there's a horn, right? You're not a horn on his head, but a horn like on a saddle that you hang on to.
1: Yeah, for most of them, yes.
0: My experience is you got to be strong, you got to hang on to that horn, and you could fall off and break your shoulder.
1: Yeah, people have fallen. It's rare, but people have fallen off, broken arms and shoulders, because you are.
0: I've had two friends that have broken shoulders on camels, and they're not wimps, so you got to. I mean, it's a serious thing. I mean, it's fun if you get on a camel, and it's just unforgettable, but be careful.
1: Yeah, hang on, because you are, it's a long fall.
0: It's a long fall. Lucas Peters photographs, writes about, and organizes tours of Morocco at journeybeyondtravel.com. Lucas, it's been so fun talking to you about this, and we haven't talked about music at all. We're out of time, but I'd love to just wrap it up with what kind of music might we enjoy when we go over the Atlas Mountains and into the desert country of Morocco?
1: All right, so everybody should look up Gnawa music, G-N-A-W-A. Gnawa music is the music of the desert, and you can see it in a village called Khemlia, which is spelled K-H-E-M-L-I-A. And this is near Merzouga. And this is known as the home of Gnawa music. And it's one of my favorite stops to do when I'm on that side of the mountains going through the desert.
0: But what is the instrumentation? What does it sound like? Is it vocal? Is it drums? What am I going to hear?
1: You're going to hear something you've probably never heard before in your life. It's very idiosyncratic rhythms with what they call crokhebs, like a metal castanets. And you'll have some religious chanting. At the same time, someone will be on like a type of guitar. It's called a wutar. Or a gimbri. So it'll be a type of stringed instrument with chanting and singing and these metal castanets doing a rhythm that you've probably not heard before.
0: And you're probably going to be surrounded by people who are really into it and really know it. And it's going to be so new and foreign to you. You're going to just feel like, holy cow, this is an unforgettable cultural experience. This is why I travel. Lucas, thank you so much. Let's wrap it up with one phrase that we should know for a trip to Morocco.
1: You have to know Salam Aleikum. That's your
0: Salam Aleikum.
1: Yeah, that's your common greeting all around Morocco to wish people peace be with you. And that is what we say for hello.
0: Salam Aleikum. And how do you say happy travels?
1: Trek Slama.
0: Trek Slama. I'm learning Arabic. All right. Thanks. Take care, Lucas.
1: Thanks for having me on. I appreciate it.
0: In 2006, its voters approved a referendum to separate from Serbia and become the nation of Montenegro. It includes an Adriatic coastline in the southern reaches of historic Dalmatia. I visited the resorts and sites centered around the Bay of Kotor on my first trip to Montenegro. Here's some of my impressions of what the place showed me, which I write about in my book, For the Love of Europe. My first stop in Montenegro was the Bay of Kotor, where the Adriatic cuts into the steep mountains like a Norwegian fjord. At the humble waterfront town of Perast, young guys in swimsuits edged their boats near the dock, jockeying to motor tourists out to the island in the middle of the bay. According to legend, fishermen saw the Virgin Mary in the reef and began a ritual of dropping a stone on the spot each time they sailed by. Eventually, the island we see today was created, and upon that island, the people built a fine little church. I hired a guy with a dinghy to ferry me out to the island, where I was met by a young woman who gave me a tour of the church. In the sacristy hung a piece of embroidery, a 20-year-long labor of love made by a local parishioner 200 years ago. It was exquisite, lovingly made with the finest materials available, silk and the woman's own hair. I could trace her laborious progress through the line of cherubs that ornamented the border. As the years went by, the hair of the angels, like the hair of the devout artist, turned from dark brown to white. Humble and anonymous as she was, she had faith that her work was worthwhile, and 2 centuries later, it's appreciated by a steady parade of travelers from distant lands. I've been at my work now for 4 decades, and my hair is also getting a little gray. I have a faith that it, my work, if not my hair, will be appreciated after I'm gone. That's perhaps less humble than the woman was, but her work reminds me that we can live on through our deeds. Her devotion to her creation, as well as to her creator, is an inspiration to do both good and lasting work. While traveling, I'm often struck by how people give meaning to their lives by contributing what they can. I didn't take a photograph of the embroidery that day. For some reason, I didn't even take notes. At the time, I didn't realize I was experiencing a highlight of my trip. The impression of the woman's tenderly created embroidery needed time to breathe, like a good red wine. That was a lesson for me. I was already moving on to the next stop. When the power of the impression did open up in my mind, it was rich and full-bodied, but I was long gone. If travel's going to have the impact on you that it should, you have to climb into those little dinghies to discover those experiences. The best encounters won't come to you, and you have to let them breathe.
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6: Coming up on the Arts Hour with me, Nikki Beatty, the last big movie star in the world, Tom Cruise, on his latest film, Digger. And we'll hear from its multiple Oscar-winning Mexican director, Alejandro González Iñárritu. We'll hear also from proud Punjabi and Indian superstar singer Diljit Dosanjh as he rocks London's biggest stadium. And Oscar-winning actor Catherine Zeta-Jones tells us about reclaiming her Welsh accent in the new TV series Kill Jackie. Also on the show, Gonzo journalist John Ronson talks about his latest book, The Castle, the Oscar-winning screenwriter Kali Khoury on adapting Thelma and Louise into a stage musical, and my conversation with Sudanese-Russian director Susanna Mirghani. We'll be talking about her disturbing yet beautiful film, Cotton Queen. All that and more coming up on the Arts Hour.
7: Live from NPR News in Washington, I'm Linda Kenyon. The Pentagon has acknowledged U.S. casualties in the war with Iran are higher than previously announced, now standing at 22. NPR's Quill Lawrence reports.
8: A Pentagon spokesman told NPR the way casualties are being counted is being standardized and that the department will begin posting numbers that are, quote, pending adjudication and may change. But this is not the first time the Trump administration has abruptly posted new numbers or changed the way it counts casualties from the Iran war, spreading the numbers of wounded in action, killed in action, and non-combat casualties as if they were not part of the same war. Two leading Democrats on the House Armed Services Committee said in a statement that while they were glad to see the error had been corrected, there is, quote, no excuse for a mistake of this magnitude. Quill Lawrence, NPR News.
7: President Trump signed an executive order this week designed to help lower diesel costs for farmers, at least temporarily. South Dakota Public Broadcasting's Jackson Dirks reports.
9: Larry Bergen is loading soybeans into a truck. Trump's order lets farmers use dyed diesel in trucks like this until the end of the year. It's exempt from federal taxes and normally reserved for off-road machinery. Bergen says it helps during harvest season.
10: We got a long ways to go as far as how many times I'm going to fill. So it make a lot of difference, yes.
9: It saves farmers about 24 cents a gallon in taxes, but diesel is still about 60% more expensive than this time last year. Scott Vanderwall is president of South Dakota's Farm Bureau.
11: It's a little bit of a Band-Aid. It certainly doesn't make up the difference.
9: Farmers helped Trump get into office. More than 60% of the vote in agriculture-heavy South Dakota went to Trump the last three elections. For NPR News, I'm Jackson Dirks in Beersford, South Dakota.
7: A new report in The Lancet says obesity is projected to become one of the largest threats to human health by the end of the century. As NPR's Jonathan Lambert reports, that's just one of 17 threats to global health.
12: Rather than focusing on a single threat, the report brought together global data on how over a dozen risk factors influence health. Those factors are varied, including air pollution, high blood pressure, and declining foreign aid. The team estimated the number of years in good health that could be lost because of each factor over the next 75 years. Over 23 billion years could be lost to obesity, making it the biggest single threat. Income inequality and low educational attainment were the next biggest threats to health, though both have substantial uncertainty. To combat all these threats, the report recommends bolstering health system readiness, investing in new technologies, and beefing up health surveillance. Jonathan Lambert, NPR News.
7: At least four people died after the first hurricane of the Atlantic season swept across the Florida panhandle and then into Alabama. Hundreds of thousands lost power. You're listening to NPR. Nine people, including children, are dead after a massive shooting last night in Erie, Pennsylvania. NPR's Chandelise Duster has more.
13: Erie police say a woman who was 8 months pregnant and a 10-month-old baby were among those killed in the shooting that took place at a home. The suspected gunman also died from a self-inflicted gunshot wound, according to police. Police responded to an alert of gunshots at the home, and when they arrived, they found two women dead outside. Investigators believe the deaths occurred before law enforcement arrived. Eight people were family members and one was a family friend, according to police. Erie police say they are investigating a possible motive. They also said the suspected shooter had a history with law enforcement, but did not give details.
14: Shondalise Duster, NPR News.
7: Secretary of State Marco Rubio has refused to comment on a report that the U.S. ambassador to Greece engaged in improper and possibly illegal activity in the days before her confirmation hearing. Secretary Rubio was asked to comment while on his way to Greece. The story, published in the Wall Street Journal, said Kimberly Guilfoyle asked a campaign donor and supporter of President Trump to pay for her $100,000 credit card bill. The report says, in return, Guilfoyle promised the donor he would have access to high-level administrations, including the president. Vice President J.D. Vance was also asked about the report. He said, quote, "If there was something bad that happened, then people have to suffer the consequences for it." I'm Linda Kenyon, NPR News in Washington.
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16: Hello and welcome to the Arts Hour from the BBC World Service. I'm Nikki Beatty, bringing you a gloriously extravagant lineup of interviewees, maybe some cultural enlightenment with the best global arts and culture conversation from across the BBC and beyond. Coming up in a moment, the last big movie star in the world, Tom Cruise, on his latest film, Digger. And we'll hear from its multiple Oscar-winning Mexican director, Alejandro González Iñárritu. Oscar-winning actor Catherine Zeta-Jones tells us about reclaiming her Welsh accent in the new TV series Kill Jackie. And proud Punjabi, Indian superstar singer Diljit Dosanjh rocks London's biggest stadium. Also on the show, Gonzo journalist John Ronson talks about his latest book, The Castle. And the Oscar-winning screenwriter Kali Khoury on adapting Thelma and Louise into a stage musical. That's not all, though. My guests on today's Arts Hour are the Sudanese-Russian director, Susanna Mirghani. We'll be talking about her latest film, Cotton Queen, later in the show. And here with me in the Arts Hour studio, with her cultural critic's hat on, we welcome back Hannah Flint. Hannah, before we hear from Tom Cruise, have you got a cultural highlight that you want to recommend? Something that you want to share with the world?

0: Arithu's Digger. The Mission Impossible franchise, Top Guns, and other great movie fare that he's played roles in are less interesting to me, but maybe not to you and the other cinema goers who've made his movies earn nearly $13 billion US dollars in worldwide box office. Digger is directed by the multiple Oscar-winning Mexican filmmaker Alejandro González Iñárritu. We'll hear from him in a moment. And because we've been asked to keep Digger's secret, here's all I can really tell you. The film follows a powerful oil tycoon who triggers a catastrophic environmental disaster and then desperately tries to convince the world that he can save it.
1: Mr. President, 55 minutes ago, my company informed me of the explosion on our rig,
2: causing massive water displacement and triggering a tsunami.
1: Models estimate casualties in the hundreds of thousands.
3: Now Digger here got us into this mess, and Digger's gonna dig us out.
0: Here's Tom Cruise talking to the BBC's Graham Norton about the central character, Digger.
4: He's outrageous. He's unpredictable. He says things that I guess some people might think and never say. Some people that go, I never thought to say that. please don't say that. I can't even believe he said that. He is an outrageous character. He's this crazy billionaire who makes a horrible mistake and almost destroys the world as we know it.
5: Yeah.
4: So it's just this timeless story about power, greed, ego, framed in a very timely manner by Alejandro Iñárritu. He's a brilliant filmmaker. I've always wanted to work with him. I have like this 10-minute monologue. It's all one take. It's just one shot.
5: Wow. Which is...
4: One show is so fun. As an actor, you're going, oh, please. Please.
5: I feel like it's been a while since we've seen you do, a big acting part like this. Was it lovely to get back to?
4: Oh, my gosh. Look, I've never read a movie like this. I've never seen a character like this in film. I've never read it. I mean, any actor, it's like one of these moments you're just going, I've never seen it in film before. You would love it.
5: Because, Digger talks a lot.
4: I know. There's that 10-minute monologue.
5: Yeah, it was an extraordinary amount to learn. Because as a film actor, you don't normally have to learn pages and pages of dialogue.
4: A lot of films I make are pages and pages. You look at Rain Man, you look at Jerry Maguire, or Risky Business, or Collateral, the language of the movies and the rhythm of the film. So it's a part of it. And so I don't find learning lines hard or anything. It's not like you sit down and learn the lines. You all know this. We're finding our voices, as we're writing, as we're doing it. I like absorbing the ideas, and then it's a beautiful exploration. So learning the lines is the easiest thing. It's just mechanical, but it really is the beauty of finding the rhythm.
6: Yeah.
4: You know that, and what you do, it's finding that rhythm.
0: Tom Cruise and Digger also stars Riz Ahmed, John Goodman, Sandra Hüller, and Jesse Plemons. Here's director Alejandro González Iñárritu speaking with ABC Radio National's The Screen Show about what spurred him and his fellow screenwriter to make Digger, a film with an ecological message.
7: Sabina Berman and I that start this story, I think we start seeing what was happening in the Arctic. I visited the Arctic 2 times and the Antarctic 1 time, and I was seeing this thing where we are heading in our human behavior beyond the political and the climate. I was interested in our conception of nature. But this film is not about the nature out there. It's about the human nature, that we are detached from nature as if we were different from it, and how blind we are thinking that our insatiable grief and ignorance about that we're heading. So I was interested about that, because this system of the fossil fuels has been around for so many years, and we all know where we are heading, and despite of that, we are still captured in that narrative that we have been told, as the tobacco was at some point, so that's for me striking, how rational beings, we are so driven by our emotional beings. It's just a lot of emotions, and people is fragmented, not able to see something that is so clearly true, science true.

0: Alejandro González Iñárritu talking about Digger. And before that, we heard from Tom Cruise, the star of the film. Sadly, the film has flopped at the box office. I was genuinely excited to see the film because I'm a huge admirer of Iñárritu's films. However, it is difficult to talk about Digger properly without revealing the two planes that the film exists on. You will rightly question what you're watching, I think, in the beginning, and the overblown, overwrought performances in some parts may later make sense. Iñárritu intends to pull the rug from beneath us. Hannah Flint is our cultural critic on today's Arts Hour. Keeping Digger's secret, what did you make of the film?
1: Well, I am both a fan of Iñárritu and also Tom Cruise.
0: Okay.
1: But with Iñárritu, what I really love is the way that he builds worlds. In this one, we have a quite undersaturated, dystopian, sort of very theatrical space in which Digger kind of navigates the stage on which he's on. And the way that it seamlessly goes between each of those planes in the cinematography and the light, in the kind of pacing of it, I think it's great. My issue is that as much as this world he's built, the soul within it of the narrative lacks a lot for me. I feel that this is a story about climate change that we've kind of seen before, not really offering anything new. And certainly when you go between these two planes in which the film takes place, the second plane, a secondary plane, didn't have enough in it to kind of warrant its existence.
0: Let's talk about the 10-minute monologue, first of all, and working it on a revolving stage. Much has been made of that in the sort of publicity drive leading up to the film being released. What did you think of that? This is Digger making that monologue.
1: They're really trying to push that to be a clip for Tom Cruise's Oscar nomination. Do you know what I mean? For your consideration, here is a 10-minute monologue delivered by...
0: Okay, let's talk about this for a minute. So Tom Cruise has never won a competitive Oscar. He's been nominated a few times. He did win an Oscar last year. But it was a lifetime contribution to cinema Oscar. Do you think he will be nominated?
1: I think he will. If you look at Iñárritu, who worked with Leonardo DiCaprio. Now, Leonardo DiCaprio...
0: That was on The Revenant.
1: On The Revenant. He had been nominated several times before but didn't win. But then he wins with The Revenant.
0: Yeah, but that was a phenomenal performance.
1: Yeah, I think Tom Cruise does do a very good performance.
0: He does good work.
1: He does very good work. And I certainly even, you know, he's got these eyes that really emote. And there's something in the way he performs that reminds me of his kind of Jerry Maguire, that kind of frenetic energy that he has. I just think that after doing so many films that are action, that are blockbusters, he's kind of got to this point in his life, it's like, I won an Oscar. And who better a director to get than the director who secured Leonardo DiCaprio one? So I think he will get nominated.
0: Okay. I thought that the only character who lived in a believable range of acting and gurning in that film was Jesse Plemons. And he is always, to me, pitch perfect. Otherwise, I really found everything else hard work. Or somebody as amazing as Sandra Hüller just totally underutilized.
1: Well, this goes back to it being a vehicle for Tom Cruise. It's a Tom Cruise show. It's his circus and everyone else is supporting players.
0: Thank you on that note, Hannah. You're listening to The Arts Hour from the BBC World Service. The Welsh actor Catherine Zeta-Jones has won an Academy Award, a BAFTA, a Tony and two Screen Actors Guild Awards over her more than 40-year career. She won her Oscar for the role of Velma Kelly in the movie Chicago, has starred in the films Ocean's 12, The Mask of Zorro and Traffic, and can currently be seen playing Morticia Adams in the Netflix series Wednesday. Now, she's taken the lead in a new action thriller series, Kill Jackie, playing a glamorous art dealer whose dangerous past comes back to haunt her. And for the first time in her long career, she's speaking using her natural Welsh accent.
2: Do you ever get that feeling when things go bad? Like there's something much worse coming for you.
3: Well, you knew I wasn't always in art. What I used to do for a living was something I thought was far behind looks like it found me.
0: Here she is talking to Nuala McGovern.
3: I was an exec producer on the show as well, and so I said to my producers, look, the book was written for, it's a man-central character, set in America. We weren't shooting in America, so I said, right, I want to play a Welsh. Mm. And it was such a liberating thing for me as an actor, because it allowed me to not have that half of my brain figuring out what sounds I'm having to make, or if I slip up and it doesn't sound true American or true Spanish or Scottish, whatever I was doing. And also, character-wise, I could find so much like humor in the nuances of her, because she comes from the kind of the wrong side of the track in Wales. I was at the posh side, just to reiterate that. My mother would be very angry. I was from the posh side. But anyway, Jackie was not, and she, you know, she's lived a kind of dubious, kind of dysfunctional life, but it was wonderful.
4: Also, Elizabeth Taylor, you were quite fascinated with as a child, and you actually got to meet her.
3: I did. Well, for me, coming from Wales and wanting to be an actress, movies were never really on my radar. It was more theatre actress, but who, if you thought of an actress, it was Elizabeth Taylor. My mother had the magazines. And then I was in Annie the musical when I was 10. And after the show finished, I was the last cast before it finished at the Victoria Palace. Little Foxes came in with, starring Elizabeth Taylor. And, so I knew the stage door people. So for a matinee performance, I was in London to see another show. And I bought her some daffodils, our national flower, and I stood outside. And I remember saying to her, she said, oh, thank you, honey. And I said, I'm from Wales. She went, oh my gosh. And then I said, she had sunglasses on. I said, can you take off your glasses so I can see your violet eyes? And she said, oh, it's way too early in the morning for that, sweetheart. And it was about 3 p.m. I kept, well, all right, I met her.
4: How wonderful. I just love this idea of this little girl meeting a superstar who then becomes a superstar herself. You made headlines with that's a few weeks ago, perhaps now, when you talked about the term Nepo Baby. Your children are Dylan and Karis. They're pursuing careers in entertainment. But you call the term Nepo Baby, or Nepotism Baby, to give it its full title, horrific. Why horrific?
3: Well, because children, they didn't ask for celebrity. They just came into the world. And I just speak from my own experience with my children. They've dealt with it profoundly well, with the intense attention thrown on them. I'm married to the ultimate Nepo baby. My husband was the son of Kirk Douglas, the son of Spartacus, you know?
4: Yes.
3: And he's done pretty good on his own.
4: I suppose people use that tag because they would feel that children of celebrities have advantages that other actors don't have.
3: No. Quite opposite. First of all, they have so much to prove, you know, that, oh, like you said, it's in your genes, it's in your blood. It's like, no, actually, I have a true passion and love of the craft. They don't, my kids have a zero desire for celebrity or fame. I mean, they've been brought up with that. It's the craft. It's the craft. And people lose sight of what we do. We're not just clothes horses walking down the street getting photographed. It all stems from a real passion and a commitment and, you know, a craft that we make sacrifices for.
0: Catherine Zeta-Jones and Kill Jackie is streaming now on Amazon Prime Video. It's, in my opinion, decent time pass. That's what we say in India, time pass. But ultimately, it's not that original or memorable. But our critic and cultural commentator on today's Arts Hour isn't me, it's Hannah Flint. What are your thoughts on Kill Jackie?
1: I only got around to watching one episode, and that was a bit of a chore to get through. I love Catherine Zeta-Jones in, as you know, what she's done on screen. Velma Kelly is amazing. She's a great Morticia Adams. I liked her in American Sweethearts. Traffic, of course. And, you know, it's nice when I'm always a big fan of people that are able to do their regional accent. And so it's always good to hear her do that. But this one, it does feel like it's trying to achieve something akin to like Killing Eve, but not quite having the juice.
0: There will be a lot of people across the globe who didn't know what Catherine Zeta-Jones' real accent was. So I just wondered about any other current actors who've surprised you because they were so convincing. So, for example, when I realised that Margot Robbie was Australian, I got such a surprise when I first heard her in a junket a few years ago.
1: I remember seeing Jurassic Park ages ago. And obviously then there was like Event Horizon, and I'm talking about Sam Neill here. I had no idea he was a Kiwi until much later. And then obviously he was very Kiwi in The Hunt for the Wilder People. But even more recently, Aaron Pierre, who the first thing I saw him in was The Underground Railroad.
0: Yes.
1: Which is set in kind of like slave era America. And he plays a kind of slave trying to escape. I had no idea that he was a boy from Croydon.
0: He is a great example. Well, because it's delicious, should we swap some opinions on the worst acting accents? I'll start, because we're bringing everything full circle, it seems, today, with Tom Cruise and his attempt at an Irish accent in Far and Away. Your turn.
1: Anne Hathaway in One Day doing a Yorkshire accent.
0: Don Cheadle as a Cockney in Ocean's 11.
1: Brian Tyree Henry as a Cockney in Bullet Train.
0: Okay, we won't go on, or we'll be here all day. Let's talk about Nepo babies. Is it a bit of a reductive catch-all description? I mean, can it really be harder for the children of Michael Douglas and Catherine Zeta-Jones to get work in Hollywood?
1: I think anyone who thinks the Nepo baby label is reductive is either a Nepo baby or a parent of a Nepo baby. My favourite person who's talked about it really is Alexander Skarsgård in an Actors on Actors interview with his father, Stellan Skarsgård. And he talked about how he kind of flew out to New York and he had a dinner with Stellan's manager and was like, oh, I'm going to get you into the pilot season. That's nepotism.
0: Yeah.
1: Stop hiding it.
0: Hannah has spoken. Thank you for that. You're listening to The Arts Hour from the BBC World Service. I'm Nikki Beatty. Diljit Dosanjh is an Indian music megastar. Over two decades, he's built a huge global fan base, blending Punjabi music with rap and hip-hop, topping charts and singing with the likes of Ed Sheeran. From humble beginnings in a village in Punjab, he made history in 2023 by becoming the first Punjabi language singer to perform at the US music festival Coachella. And recently, he became the first ever Punjabi singer to headline the UK's Wembley Stadium, filling every single one of the 90,000 seats in the London venue. Before he went on stage, he spoke with the BBC's Noor Nanji about this achievement.
5: Obviously, it's a dream for me, and I feel good. I feel happy, and I feel good for my people. I feel good for next generation. So this Wembley dream is not a dream anymore. We are here, Punjabi Agaway. So that's a big venue. Wembley is a big venue. Michael Jackson's performed there. So many big names. I'm not that great artist, but I'm thankful. Today, one of our senior artists, Jassi Sidhu Paji, he wrote that back we never thought about the Punjabi artist going to sell the Wembley Stadium. So
6: you're from a small village in Punjab.
5: Yes, ma'am.
6: Did you ever think you'd reach this peak?
5: From day one. I already saw these images from day one. I think I'm late. For me, 5 years before I have to do this. But I'm hardworking every day.
0: Diljit Dosanjh, cultural critic Hannah Flint. Are you a fan of gigs in big venues? I mean, Wembley Stadium, for example, isn't renowned for its acoustics.
1: I had the best could have been 16 hours, it's Bruce Springsteen. But technically, I had the best time seeing Bruce Springsteen at Wembley. I went with my mum and dad. We've got the floor seat tickets. It's the best £175 I've ever spent.
0: What is £175 in dollars? That's way over $200, isn't it? But when you are in a place like that, is it as much about the atmosphere and the communal vibe as it is about seeing the person you
1: 100%,
0: know?
1: Because seeing it there was amazing. And, you know, Bruce does 3-hour shows, so you don't have to worry about support acts. You're getting 3 hours of Bruce Springsteen. But my dad and I, we went to Berlin, and we saw Bruce Springsteen there, and we were sat quite far back. And it was really frustrating that no one's really dancing. And so I was kind of, everyone sat down. And so I kind of got to a point, it's like, I'm standing up. It's Thunder Road.
0: Did you not get people behind you?
1: Well, this is it.
0: Okay.
1: The people behind me, I said, oh, I'm so sorry. And it was like, don't worry about it, girl. we've got my kids here and we're going to stand up too.
0: Oh, so they ended up being from Liverpool.
1: Yeah, exactly. So it's
0: just
1: great.
0: To explain to our world audience, that was a very good Liverpool accent.
1: Thank you.
0: So you were all right. You had Brits behind you.
1: Yeah. I think it also really depends on the artist.
0: Yeah.
1: Bruce Springsteen is a stadium artist.
0: Yeah. Thank you, Hannah. That's it for part one of the show, but don't go away. Still to come, screenwriter Kali Khoury on adapting Thelma and Louise into a stage musical. And I'll be talking to Sudanese-Russian filmmaker Susanna Mirghani about Cotton Queen. The Arts Hour is back after this.

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Still to come on the Arts Hour with me, Nikki Beatty. Gonzo journalist John Ronson on the extraordinary story behind his latest book. We'll hear from screenwriter Callie Khoury about turning her Oscar-winning Thelma and Louise into a stage musical. And I'll be talking to Sudanese-Russian filmmaker Susanna Mirghani about her disturbing yet beautiful film, Cotton Queen. All that and more still to come on the Arts Hour.

0: Welcome back to the Arts Hour from the BBC World Service with me, Nikki Beattie. And if you've only just joined us, here's what you missed in the first half of the show. Megastar in need of an acting Oscar, Tom Cruise, and his director, Alejandro González Iñárritu, talked about their film Digger. We heard from Hollywood star and Welsh actor Catherine Zeta-Jones, and possibly the most famous Punjabi in the world, Indian singing superstar Diljit Dosanjh. Coming up in a moment, journalist John Ronson on the extraordinary story behind his latest book. We'll hear from screenwriter Callie Khoury about turning her Oscar-winning Thelma and Louise into a stage musical. I'll be talking to Sudanese-Russian filmmaker Susanna Mirghani about her disturbing yet beautiful film Cotton Queen. And Hannah Flint is still with me in the studio as our cultural critic today. First then, British journalist, documentary maker, podcaster and best-selling author John Ronson has made a career out of going where most of us might hesitate to look, from extremists and conspiracy theorists to psychopaths and the darker corners of the internet. His books include Them, The Psychopath Test, and So You've Been Publicly Shamed, all marked by his trademark blend of curiosity, humour and humanity. His work's also taken him into the world of movies. The Men Who Stare at Goats, starring George Clooney, was based on John's investigation into the US military's experiments with the paranormal. John's latest book, The Castle, begins with a mysterious encounter involving his son at a castle in New England in the US, and leads the writer into a much bigger investigation of masculinity, online delusion, power, and the search for purpose. He explained how he came across the story to the BBC's Nimone.
1: So I'm asleep, and I wake up, yeah. and there's a series of texts of my son. The last text basically said, "It's okay, that was terrifying, we're safe now." I frantically read the other text, and it turned out that him and three friends had been invited to a party being held by a stranger that one of them had met earlier that week on Tinder.
2: Those messages unleash the most amazing journey.
1: Yes, because they then go to this person's house.
2: Yeah.
1: And it turns out to be a massive, ostentatious, newly built Gothic castle.
2: Yeah, with turrets.
1: Yeah, not only turrets, like a lot of, too many turrets, I would say. And this giant castle is on a road of otherwise ordinary homes. Ranch house, massive castle, ranch house.
2: Yeah.
1: And really, you have to see the castle.
2: Wow.
1: So the great gates open. They walk across the drawbridge. And enter the grand banqueting hall to discover no party.
2: Because that's the reason they're gone, isn't it? There's a party at the house party come down.
1: Yeah. The invite was like 18 plus to attend, 21 plus to drink. It all seemed very above board.
2: I mean, and you get an invite to a party at a castle, you think, yeah, it's going to be great. I mean, this, we were talking about horror films earlier, sounds like the beginning of a horror film.
1: Absolutely. So, no party, just a small number of equally bewildered young people standing awkwardly around. Mm. The castle owner comes out with his giant guard dog, named after the multi-headed hound that guards the gates of Hades.
2: Yes, that one.
1: My dog is called Bonnie. So they said, "Where's the party?" And he said, "No, I've invited you here for another reason. Oh. I would like you all to take part in my reality show." So they said, "What's the name of your reality show?" He said, "It's called 101 Princesses. They said, "What's the core concept?" He said, "I'm the king. I'm looking for my queen. I have 101 princesses to choose from." And then he said, "Go downstairs to my basement costume room, put on some princess costumes and come back upstairs to the women in Joel's party."
2: I mean, you can only imagine, as you hearing this from Joel, clearly, yeah, in the retelling, when you get in touch with him finally, your journalistic podcast, yes, kind of investigative mind pinging.
1: Yeah, not a great idea to lure a journalist's son to your forbidden castle of mysteries under false pretenses.
2: So how fair to say is it that the book attempts to disentangle, I mean, your kind of vicarious experience of the exploitation of Joel alongside a sort of growing uncertainty that you write about your own place in the world, kind of shifting from how you'd previously seen it, because you'd been in hospital, hadn't you? And you'd kind of, I suppose, not been as mobile as you would have been.
1: Yes, exactly. This coincided with me just coming out of hospital for major surgery. And I'm sitting there on that bench, like a park bench near where I live in upstate New York. And And suddenly I think to myself, I am just a man sitting on a bench. And that is exactly when I get those texts from Joel. So I think, I have purpose. I've got a story. So I drive to the castle to find out what the hell is going on. Because I'm just out of surgery, my scar is so raw that when I'm at the castle, every time I move in the wrong way, I kind of let out a shriek, like, which like echoes down the castle corridors like I'm Quasimodo at Notre Dame.
2: I wonder what they made of you. I mean, it's just like...
1: I've got to say, though, in terms of eccentricities, I would say the castle owner was more eccentric than me. It turns out that the castle owner's great-grandfather was a Gilded Age steel tycoon. That's where money came from.
2: Who knew?
1: Yeah, it did make me think that the Mark dynasty's journey over 100 years from steel, the most tangible product imaginable, to 101 Princesses.
2: Online reality TV show.
1: That doesn't even exist.
2: Yes.
1: Is a very American story. And in 100 years, that town, Mark Town, has gone from vibrant to
2: serving those steel factories and being somewhere, a place where people can live and enjoy. To not quite that.
1: Yeah, now. So now it's just like recluses and hoarders and it's just completely fallen apart. So as the old structures dissolved, the factories closed down, people lost their bearings. And that's kind of the theme of what I'm writing about in this book. I pull on the thread. I decide I'm going to just investigate life at the castle, let it take me wherever it takes me. And it took me to some very odd places. The castle owner starts sending me death threats. He says he's got two murderers on his payroll called Carlos and Brandon.
2: I mean, the way this unfolds, it is where I've got a feeling another movie coming on.
1: Well, I hope so.
0: John Ronson talking about his latest book, The Castle, Adventures in a World of Unravelling Men. Hannah, are you a fan of John Ronson's singular, distinctive form of journalism? And if so, tell us why.
3: I did read So You've Been Publicly Shamed.
0: Yeah.
3: I guess it was 2015 now, because I think that was really when, I guess, Twitter felt like at its kind of peak, but also at its... the kind of advent of the danger of posting online.
0: And people piling on.
3: Yeah, the pile on. So I was kind of interested in that. I've seen The Men Who Stare at Goats, which is very interesting. I always love George Clooney playing slightly deranged. But I wouldn't say I am a scholar on John Ronson or follow him, but I quite enjoyed the way that he's quite personable. And you mentioned he's a gonzo journalist, so he kind of inserts himself there. He's kind of like the Louis Theroux in a way, in the way that he
0: writes.
3: So
0: for people who don't know, gonzo journalism is putting yourself without objectivity into the story in some way. So you're right, Louis Theroux is a good example. Thank you so much, Hannah. You're listening to The Arts Hour from the BBC World Service. Cotton Queen is the disturbing yet beautiful feature film debut from Sudanese-Russian writer, filmmaker and artist Susanna Mirghani. It's a coming-of-age drama set in a cotton-growing village in contemporary Sudan, where 15-year-old Nafisa is caught between the traditions of her grandmother, Al-Sit, a formidable village matriarch known as the Cotton Queen, celebrated for her resistance to British colonial rule, and a rapidly changing modern world. When a young businessman returns to the village with plans for economic development and genetically engineered cotton, Nafisa finds herself at the centre of a struggle over land, tradition, technology, and the very personal question of whether Nafisa will be allowed to determine her own future, including whom she marries. Susanna Mirghani joined me a little bit earlier from Doha in Qatar and told me, first of all, what the title of the film meant to her.
4: Cotton Queen this is when I started reading about the history of Sudanese cotton. I came across a footnote that talked about the Cotton Queen beauty competition, that I had no idea what this was. And so I started looking into it and discovered that this was an annual beauty competition that was instituted by the British in the 1930s, beginning in the 1930s, to pick the prettiest girl working in the cotton industry. It was in the mills of northern England, but it was also transported to the colonies. So this idea of the Cotton Queen, that title, really captured everything I wanted to say about industry, patriarchy, colonialism, and in the middle of all these forces is a young Sudanese girl. So I wanted to take the title of Cotton Queen and reclaim it.
0: Nafisa is caught between versions of what her future could be. So what did you want her journey to say about the difference between being given choices and genuinely having agency?
4: Yeah, this is a struggle that a lot of Sudanese girls go through at every age, in every era. So I kind of mirror Nafisa's journey with her grandmother, Elsith's journey, where they have different struggles and they are trying to find their own place in the world and their own voice. Her grandmother, Elsith, had to struggle against British colonial rule of the cotton fields. And Nafisa is now doing the same against the introduction of genetically modified seeds that are going to change the nature of cotton growing.
0: So Elsith is arranging the marriage of her beloved granddaughter Nafisa. Nafisa's mother has another husband in mind, the businessman Nadir, who's of Sudanese heritage but grew up abroad. And poetry writing Nafisa is appalled by both options. She has a teenage crush on a sweet local boy who grows onions. But just tell me something about the cotton fields, because in the film, they are beautiful, joyful spaces, but cotton also carries this heavy colonial history. How conscious were you, and in what ways were you conscious of wanting to complicate the way that we, as your audience, would traditionally see cotton on screen?
4: Yeah, I think as audiences internationally, worldwide, we normally see cotton in American films, and we normally see it in relationship to slavery. And it's usually, that is usually the connection. I wanted to show a different side of cotton and a different side of the communal relationship to cotton. So even though the cotton industry in Sudan was a British colonial project, we still have Sudanese farmers who have smallholder farms, and they have a very intimate connection with the crop, and especially women. The women are the ones who grow it, the women are the ones who harvest it, and then the women are the ones who use the cotton, who weave it into thread, who weave it into fabric. They stuff pillows and mattresses. They use raw cotton for their own menstrual needs. So there's a very, very close connection between women and cotton. And that's what I really wanted to highlight, the Sudanese communal relationship.
0: Let's talk about Elsith, the iron-willed village matriarch and elder. She's played by Rabah Mohammed Mahmoud. What a performance. Who is she?
4: Rabha Mohammed Mahmoud is a theatre actor, and she's well known in Sudanese theatre circles, not so much in cinema. As you know, we don't have a film industry, so we don't really have actors for film, but she is such a presence. She has such a great performance and energy that translates onto the screen as well.
0: And in the film, Elsith is this formidable presence. She's a woman whose authority comes from her history in part, but also from her personality. What do those two generations of women understand differently about power, Nafisa and Elsith?
4: Yeah, I think all Sudanese girls go through this rite of passage until they reach the grandmother stage. And Sudan is a very matriarchal society. Even though it's a patriarchal country on a macro level, within the home, it's a very, very matriarchal structure. And the family always respects the elder, respects the grandmother above all. So I think all Sudanese girls start off at the bottom of the power chain, and then as they grow older, they gain maturity and authority.
0: Let's talk a little bit about some of the superstitions and, I suppose, rituals and practices that you lightly show us during the course of the film. So virgin cotton needs to be picked by virgin girls. Where does that come from?
4: That actually comes from the story. Not everything is rooted directly in historical fact. Even though the film is based on historical fact, I take a lot of liberty, a lot of artistic liberty with the story. Sudan is a very, let's say, it's a society that is built sometimes on mysticism, a Sufi version of Islam. There's a lot of connection to folklore and fairy tale, especially in the rural areas. So I kind of wanted to highlight those points in a more poetic way.
0: And tell me about kudra. I don't know if I'm pronouncing that correctly, but this is this green vegetable sort of herby stew that we see. What happens if you blow on it or breathe on it?
4: So again, this comes from the poetics of the story, but it is the breath that transfers love. And so khudra is a stew that is very common in Sudanese cuisine. And of course, cooking is love, and through that love carries the breath of the lover.
0: The film obviously touches on this shadow of the British Empire, colonialism, women's rights, female genital mutilation, and the collision between modern law and ancient customs. And I know that you've explained that growing up in Sudan, you often saw grandmothers making major life decisions on behalf of teenagers, including who they would marry and when they would undergo FGM. The film approaches FGM with what I would describe as restraint. So you avoid any graphic voyeurism or external condemnation instead. I felt like you were showing us how the practice is quietly woven into the domestic everyday texture of village life. How did you land upon that approach, and what brought you to that approach?
4: Yeah, so in Sudan, most girls are circumcised. In Sudan, they don't call it FGM or female genital mutilation. They call it circumcision on a technical level, but on a more colloquial level, it's called purification. It is a rite of passage. It is something so deeply interwoven in Sudanese culture and tradition. There's a type of circumcision called pharaonic. It comes from the days of the pharaoh. It is something that is thousands of years old. So it's something that is not very easily extracted from Sudanese culture. So what I wanted to do is not point fingers, but really to open up a conversation about where we're going with this practice and how we can end it. But first of all, let's have an open dialogue about it.
0: And Nafisa, at one point, has a dream whilst lying in a boat in which the scars on hands of an older lady supposedly come from girls trying to defend themselves against the razor blade that's about to cut them. Why did you put that scene in?
4: The circumciser is a nightmare in every young girl's life. This woman is somebody that they would have had to come face to face with in this very traumatic moment. So she becomes a witch character. She becomes this kind of sublimated nightmare. So I wanted to revive her within that dream, within a nightmare. And these women exist, and as I said, they are the nightmare of every young girl.
0: Were they a nightmare in your life?
4: They were a nightmare in every young girl's life. They're somebody that you possibly will never see again. You would only have seen during that one time.
0: Your Sudan is, in this film, is very different from the images of the country that audiences outside Africa might have seen. What did you most want international audiences to feel, to hear, and to see about Sudan through your film?
4: Really, what international audiences know most about Sudan is what they see on the news, and that's usually war and conflict and famine. And even though these things exist and have existed in Sudan for a very long time, there is also other sides of Sudan that international audiences do not get to see. And these are the tender moments. These are the family relationships, and these are the dreams and poetics of a young girl.
0: You are Sudanese Russian, and you are based in Qatar, in Doha. So how have all these different parts of your identity shaped the stories you want to tell?
4: I grew up in a very multicultural and multi-generational household in Umdurman, in Hosh, which is an open plan living space with multiple family members. And so I've had a diversity of opinions on a daily basis, and stories given, those connections that you make, not just with your peers, not just with your siblings and your parents, but also your grandparents parents and aunts and uncles. And so I feel that I'm able to have a lot of characters in my film that reflect how I grew up.
0: Thank you to Susanna Mirghani, and the film is Cotton Queen. Finally, on today's Arts Hour, the awards-laden 90s film Thelma and Louise has been turned into a musical, which opened recently in London's West End. The American Callie Khoury wrote the original 1991 screenplay. It was her first, and it won her an Oscar. The plot is about two women on a weekend trip who become accidental fugitives after Thelma is attacked and Louise shoots her would-be rapist and the pair go on the run. It subverted the traditional male road trip story into a feminist manifesto that inspired many women at the time and has done ever since. The film itself received 6 Oscar nominations in total, including Best Director for Ridley Scott, Best Actress for both Susan Sarandon and Gina Davis, who played the two lead characters. Callie Khoury spoke to the BBC's Kylie Pentelow and explained that back then, she didn't even know if she could write a screenplay.
5: I was not a writer. I always secretly wished that I was, but I didn't pursue it. I had been a theater major in college, and afterwards I worked various jobs, some in theater, some just making a living, you know. I had decided several times that I didn't really want to act. I'm not a person who really enjoys being in the public eye. And so I just realized, gosh, I don't even like people looking at me for long periods of time. And I better figure out something else to do. And I was working in production, making music videos and things like that. And then I suddenly got this idea. And I thought I would just see if I could write it.
3: You obviously wanted to include strong, iconic women as your lead characters. And of course, we know Gina Davis and Susan Sarandon were the actors who took those parts. Was it important that midlife women were key to the story?
5: You know, it wasn't so much a matter of age as it was gravity. You know, I wanted two women that I knew would understand the multiple layers that they were going to have to play. And so I wanted two extremely accomplished actresses, and I wasn't really thinking about, I mean, they weren't in their 20s, obviously, but yes, I love seeing women of all ages in stories that are focused for them. Mm. And, you know, I wasn't seeing that at the time. You know, when I wrote it in 1991, I was desperate to go to the movies and see characters that I wasn't repulsed by, you know. And so I just thought, you know, this is a story I want to see.
3: So many women, I mean, so many of our listeners will be flabbergasted here that it was 35 years ago.
5: I myself would join them in that. I can't believe it.
3: But it has had a huge impact on, you know, when I was talking to friends and colleagues about interviewing you. So, you know, it's had a big impact for many women who watch Thelma and Louise. Do women still come up to you and talk to you about it?
5: Yes, they do. I'm happy to say and unhappy to say that it's still relevant. I that is not my wish. I wish that it were a relic of a time that passed long ago. But unfortunately,
3: what do you mean by that?
5: It's not. I mean, the statistics of all types of abuse of women, sexual, domestic, every type of violence is still being visited upon women in astonishing numbers. That's an incredibly disappointing thing to have to say. I think our awareness has become more acute, but the numbers don't seem to be declining in a way that is as significant as one would hope. I think, you know, you look all around the world and it is still a very serious problem that women face everywhere in the world. And that's very sad and very disappointing that we as a society have not figured out how to stop men and women. I think the amount of violence towards each other is unacceptable. And yet women are often the first victims and blamed for it in a lot of ways. So that part is very distressing as well. Obviously, it has an end that is very subjective. And, you know, I think that's one of the reasons we're still talking about it 35 years later.
0: Kali Khoury on Thelma and Louise, the musical. Hannah, does that appeal to you?
3: Not really. I hate to be a hater on one of my favorite films ever. And yeah, Thelma and Louise is an absolute classic. I adore it. I am not a fan of this run at the moment of adapting every movie for the stage, because I'm not sure some films should be seen in a musical environment. I recently saw Trainspotting the musical,
0: yeah,
3: which was just woefully bad. The problem with movie musicals or musicals that go on stage is that they often sanitize what it's about in order to kind of appeal to everyone.
0: Yes.
3: Because right? You can't put an age rating on a musical, right? You've got to be able to have everyone can come in. So I love Thelma and Louise. There's some darkness in this, and I wonder how that's going to play out.
0: Hannah, thank you. And that's it for this week's Arts Hour. Thank you for your ears, and thank you to both my guests, Susanna Mirghani and Hannah Flint. To hear more from the Arts Hour, you just need to search for us under Artists at Work, wherever you get your BBC podcasts. For now, from me, Nikki Beatty, studio managers Emma Hart and Dave O'Neill, producers Nikki Paxman and Oliver Jones, see you next week.
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9: Coming up after the news, the science show inspired by the news, and this week some tightrope walking showmanship in South Korea has led to a show for those with a head for heights. We delve into the brains of those who enjoy risky behaviours and find actual differences in the little grey cells, or rather the number of them. We're also marvelling at squirrels' brains and bodies as a professor of cognitive biology joins us to explain why these rodents are the ultimate acrobats. And we put on our hard hats for the science of high-rise buildings and the tricks that keep them steady hundreds of metres up. All that plus, why is a spider like a non-stick frying pan? And how does that help them with their homespun slack lines? That's all coming up after this.
10: BBC News with Danielle Yawovetska. President Trump has lashed out at his Ukrainian counterpart, accusing him of prolonging the war with Russia and ignoring US demands to stop attacking oil refineries. Mr. Trump said it was now time for Ukraine to elect a new leader. He was speaking after being widely criticised in Ukraine, Europe and the US for agreeing to lift sanctions on Russian diesel exports. Here's Joe Inwood.
11: What is important about it is it comes in the middle of a diplomatic shift or a policy shift in the United States, which is really, really important. The policy of the United States, as all other countries has been, is to try and sort of squeeze Russian oil and gas to stop them using that as a revenue generating source. This row comes at the end of a day which has seen the United States not just abandon that, but reverse it and say it is going to be giving huge amounts of money potentially to Russia, which will have a direct battlefield consequence. So it's not just that it's a diplomatic row, but it's a diplomatic row with potential real-world consequences for Ukraine.
10: The Saudi Civil Aviation Authority says at least 12 people have been killed in a suspected Houthi missile attack on the international airport in Riyadh. More than 300 others were wounded. Jonathan Fruin reports.
12: Operations have been halted at the main international airport in the Saudi capital Riyadh, and a number of international airlines have cancelled flights. A spokesman for the Saudi-led coalition fighting the Houthis in Yemen said there was a subsequent incident at Dammam's international airport. Following the attack on Riyadh, President Trump said he was assessing whether the US should join Saudi strikes against the Iran-backed Houthis. These latest attacks come during a marked escalation in fighting between Yemen's Saudi-backed government forces and the Houthis, who control most of the country's northwest.
13: A Palestinian freelancer from Gaza has won the photography category at the prestigious Bayeux Award for War Correspondents. Mahmoud Abu Hamda also won the Public's Choice Award for his reportage What War Leaves Behind. Ali McConnell reports.
14: Mahmoud Abu Hamda's work documents the devastation of Gaza following Israel's response to the October 7th attacks by Hamas and the resulting humanitarian crisis. It offers a rarely seen glimpse of life in the territory, which independent foreign journalists have been banned from entering. He sent his unpublished reportage to the Bayeux jury himself, but was not able to attend the award ceremony in person. In a video message, he said it was his greatest honour that the photos had been able to leave the borders of Gaza.
13: A powerful Category 4 hurricane, Simon, is approaching the Pacific coast of Mexico, bringing torrential rain and winds of up to 240 kilometres an hour. Residents on the coast of Colima and Jalisco states have been warned that 8-metre waves could bring storm surges and coastal flooding. Hurricane Isaias battered the Gulf Coast of the United States on Friday. World News from the BBC. The US Department of Justice says it's investigating whether TV networks breached federal competition laws when they boycotted broadcasting presidential events. Last month, 5 TV pool members temporarily suspended presidential coverage after the Trump administration withdrew the credentials of reporters from 3 news organizations, including CNN, which is one of the pool members. The television networks have not yet commented. Ghana says the United States wants to renegotiate a multi-million dollar health funding agreement rejected by the Ghanaian cabinet earlier this year. President John Dramani Mahama said Washington had suggested reviewing some of the deal's provisions. The BBC's Makoachi Okafo reports.
15: Ghana had rejected the $109 million U.S. health deal over concerns about sharing sensitive medical data. Speaking in Gausa, President John Mahama said the U.S. had asked to review the deal and was open to further talks. It's not yet clear what changes the U.S. wants to make or when the talks will end. Other African countries are also weighing U.S. health funding against the conditions attached to it. Zimbabwe rejected the deal, while earlier this week, Zambia eventually signed a similar agreement after months of public dispute over data sharing.
13: The Indian police say they've released almost all the thousands detained protesting in the capital Delhi on Saturday. 4 people remain in custody, including Abhijit Dipkar, the leader of the Cockroach Junta Party, which organised the banned demonstration. His party's called for another protest on Sunday. The CJP and other opposition parties are calling for the election commissioner to be sacked over revisions to the electoral roll, an accusation denied by the authorities. The campaign team of the Brazilian president has accused the social media giant Meta of election interference after it allegedly restricted the distribution of his content. It said President Lula da Silva had been unable to promote his Instagram feeds. Meta's Brazil office denied the charges, calling them simply false. BBC News.
16: Last year, I took a trip to Niagara Falls, and I was reminded that, as well as being a stunning natural wonder, this border between Canada and the US is also a magnet for tightrope walkers. In some parts of the world, like Armenia, theatrics on a high wire are elevated to an art form, like ballet, but more dangerous. At Niagara, the high-line walkers seem to be more in the business of show. Frenchman Charles Blondin crossed the gorge more than 300 times from 1859. Italian Maria Spaltarini is the only woman to have crossed the falls, and she did it blindfolded, handcuffed, and one time with her feet in peach farmers' harvesting buckets. But my favourite detail is from the last guy to cross, Nick Wallander. In 2012, Nick crossed not just the gorge, but over the furiously churning white waters of the falls, and he had to get special permission from both the American and the Canadian governments to do this, and, on arrival at the Canadian side, had to present his passport. I'm Marnie Chesterton from the BBC World Service. This is Unexpected Elements.

0: And joining us again, hot off the heels from last week's show, we have tech journalist Andrada Fiscatan in Bucharest, Romania. Welcome back.
1: Bună mani, hello.
0: And in Nairobi, Kenya, broadcaster and journalist Michael Kaloki. Hello, hello.
2: Habari mani.
0: This is the panel. We are the team. We are also the science program inspired by the news. So each week we scour the headlines for a story that hooks us in. And then we use that to bounce off into lots of unexpected sciencey directions. Without further ado, this is the story we've got lined up this week.
3: Main challenge is the technical one.

0: Bruce being up there sends chills down my spine. What about you, Michael?
1: Well, Marnie, some of my friends have called me a daredevil, I guess for being an ice and snow carving competitor. A bit of the daring aspect of it is using chainsaws and chisels when you're up there in freezing temperatures. So, yeah, I guess I'd call myself a little bit of a daredevil.
2: Yeah, well, the daredevil highline walk is our starting point. We're going to bounce off from there into some science. Andrada, where would you like to take us?
0: Well, we know there's a big difference between me and Michael. And we've known for a while that some people seem more willing to take risks than others. But the question is, can you look at someone's brain and tell whether they are a risk taker? Or can a brain scan tell whether someone drinks too much or drives too fast or does other risky things?
2: I mean, I feel like you wouldn't ask if the answer were no.
0: Well, in 2021, a paper came out in Nature Human Behavior. It was written by researchers at the University of Pennsylvania and the University of Zurich, and they looked at brain scans from almost 13,000 people in the UK, most of them middle-aged and older adults. And these people also reported things like how much they smoke, how much they drink, or how fast they drive. And the researchers repeated the entire analysis in a second separate group of 13,000 more.
2: Okay, and what did the scans show?
0: The researchers combined reports of smoking, drinking, speeding, and number of sexual partners into a score, and saw that people with higher values, so those who smoked or drank more, tended to have lower gray matter volume in several brain regions.
2: Gray matter is the major tissue in the brain. It contains the cell bodies of millions of neurons, the nerve cells that control our thinking, processing, and movement, right?
0: Exactly. And in this study, the researchers measured the volume of gray matter, and this isn't the same as measuring how well the brain works. Researchers saw tiny differences in several brain areas. In the amygdala, for instance, which is involved in feelings of fear, and the hippocampus, which helps us create new memories.
2: Okay, so if I brought you my scan, do you think you might be able to tell what kind of driver I am?
0: Not exactly. So first, less gray matter doesn't automatically mean someone makes worse decisions. Also, the effects in the study are small, and these are averages across thousands of people.
2: Okay. So you said first and second?
0: Second, there are still a lot of questions that have not been answered. That same brain scan database, it's called the UK Biobank, has been examined by other researchers studying risky behavior, and everyone looked at slightly different things. One group found stronger activity in a region of the brain just above the eye sockets, the medial orbitofrontal cortex. But these researchers measured how activity fluctuated there rather than how much gray matter people had.
2: Okay, so the picture isn't settled. Let me push you on something, though. The study included people who'd been smoking and drinking, some of them for decades. I mean, isn't the simple explanation that smoking and drinking changed the brain?
0: It is, and this is a good point. But that study did control for alcohol consumption and still found the same results. However, there's a very different paper published in 2024, and here an American team looked at the brains of nearly 10,000 children at around age 10, and followed them for several years. Some of those children did go on to drink, smoke, or take drugs, so the researchers went back to the original scans, and they saw some differences already there. In those people who used substances, they saw thinner cortex at the front, but thicker cortex elsewhere, and larger brain volume overall.
2: Ooh, tantalizing. So they're seeing differences, but, I mean, what does that tell us?
0: It tells us that some brain differences can precede substance use. It doesn't prove they caused it, and it does not rule out changes caused by later use. And also, I should point out, the effects were small.
2: But I think parents will tell us, they'll probably

0: know by the age of 8 whether their child is a risk taker already. I think it's one of those things that you can kind of tell whether you've got a cautious child after a few years, right? Anyway, to me, it sounds like, and we say this a lot, more research is needed. Right, Andrada?
1: That's right.
0: So, we've gone from daredevil slackliners to risk takers having less grey matter. Where would you like to take us next, Michael?
2: So, Marnie, we've just talked about me being an ice sculptor, so I'm super interested in design and engineering. And this story about Jan Roos walking between two tall buildings got me thinking about how skyscrapers deal with the wind.
0: Oh, okay. I've seen enough videos of skyscrapers moving in the wind to not want to ever live in a skyscraper. So how does wind affect a tall building, Michael?
2: Well, wind forces, which are known as wind loads, have a greater impact on a building as it becomes taller and taller. So the steel and concrete used in a skyscraper structure is designed to bend and flex to absorb the impact that these wind loads have. But it's a bit more complicated than that. When large box-like skyscrapers became prevalent in countries like the United States, they brought with them a whole host of wind loading engineering challenges. Now, as wind moved around the top of these tall structures, vortices were created in a process known as vortex shedding.
0: And what is vortex shedding?
2: Well, now, flowing air can act differently depending on what obstacles are in its path. In the case of these buildings, their blocky walls created a blunt obstacle that wind had to kind of flow around. Now, as strong winds blew around these structures, areas of low pressure emerged on the opposite side of them, creating suction forces that pulled at these buildings, you know, causing them to move back and forth, that sort of swaying motion. Now, this even led to a noticeable swaying and shaking for people inside the building. So you can imagine that.
0: Yes, I can imagine that. Andrada, can you imagine that?
1: It sounds pretty scary to me. If I'm going to go in a vacation in the near future, I'll remember not to book a room in one of these places.
0: Michael, how did the engineers deal with this issue?
2: They came up with this approach called corner softening. Now, this is where sharp edges of a building are smoothed off to make it more aerodynamic. Creating a twist in a building can also reduce, or in some cases, eliminate the locations where vortices can form. An example of this technique can be seen in the 632-meter-high Shanghai Tower in China. You can even increase the porosity of a building by literally cutting off parts of the structure to allow air to flow through.
1: Is there one method in particular that caught your attention, Michael?
2: Yes, Andrada. I think for me, perhaps based on my interest in sculpting, it is the tapering of a building as it rises, you know, which breaks up the uniformity that causes vortex shedding. An example where this method has been used is Kuala Lumpur's Petronas Towers, and also the Shard in London, which I believe you're familiar with, Marnie.
0: Absolutely. I cycle past that on a weekly basis, and that's got a sort of tapering top like a shard of ice.
2: Ah, well, sounds interesting. Something maybe I should carve one day.
0: Absolutely. Any other techniques?
2: So, okay, this particular technique is pretty wild. So some skyscrapers contain tuned mass dampers. Now, they're often near the roof or upper floors. These are huge weights that are connected to the main building by cables or springs, a bit like a clock pendulum. They move in the opposite direction to the building's sway, basically counteracting the motion and creating a more stable environment for those inside, and also reducing the risk of damage during earthquakes. Now, the Taipei 101 building in Taiwan and the Trump World Tower in New York both use this method.
0: Thank you, Michael. So, a highline feat 120 meters above Seoul inspired a dig around in the brains of risk takers, and we've just heard how some tall buildings contain massive pendulums or have their corners shaped off to make them sway less. Listeners, any thoughts on what you've heard today? You can email unexpected@bbc.co.uk, or you can send a WhatsApp message. Our number is +44 330 678 3080. Still to come, what sort of rodent makes a surprisingly good robot? Find out after this.
3: Ella here with this week's Unexpected Elements quiz. News of a daring slackline traversal 120 metres above the ground has had our head in the clouds. At high altitudes, where the air is thinner and there is lower atmospheric pressure, the human body can be put under a lot of strain. But there are also some benefits to living at higher altitudes. For example, some diseases are less likely to occur. So, my question is, which of these diseases has lower rates among people living 1,500 metres above sea level? A. Diabetes, B. Chronic kidney disease, C. Osteoporosis. Which of these diseases has lower rates among people living 1,500 metres above sea level? A. Diabetes, B. Chronic kidney disease, C. Osteoporosis. Have a think, and I'll be back with the answer soon.
0: You're listening to Unexpected Elements from the BBC World Service. This week, we've been inspired by the antics of slacklining athlete Jan Roos. But as a species, our ability to navigate a piece of rope is, let's face it, on average pretty poor, especially when you look across at some other animals on this planet. I met some incredibly impressive athletes this weekend as I moved into my new house, and my new back garden has a flurry of squirrels that ran rings around me without even touching the ground, thanks to their abilities to climb creepers. So how do they do what they do so well, and what can we learn from them? Here to tell us more about these acrobatic rodents is Lucia Jacobs, Emerita Professor of Psychology and Cognitive Biology at the University of California, Berkeley. Hello, Lucia.
4: Glad to be here.
0: I mean, how long have you been studying the lives of squirrels, and why squirrels?
4: Since 1981. It was really because they were a very understudied species at the time, and I was interested in the question of whether or not they remembered where they buried their nuts. I think I was really fascinated by all their decisions around harvesting nuts and caching them. And then later I got very interested in how they move and jump and things like that.
0: I mean, and they are so fast. They're incredibly graceful with it. And I think I probably see a squirrel every day, but I don't think I can say much about them. Can you give us a squirrel 101?
4: I mean, they're basically monkeys. Both are diurnal. They live in trees. They eat nuts and seeds. They're long-lived, large-brained, interesting animals around different continents. There aren't that many species, but the ones that there are very successful, particularly the eastern gray squirrel, which is the squirrel that's native to the east coast of the United States, but it's been introduced to England and Europe and, you know, South Africa and all over. And it's a very smart and successful squirrel.
1: I was wondering whether they have distinct personalities.
4: It's a great question because there is an enormous amount of research right now on squirrel personality, and we're finding that across species, they're really distinct personalities that are, you see, as in humans, they're kind of lifelong. I've worked with Wildlife Rescue to study the ontogeny of the development of cognition in baby squirrels, and my impression from doing this, and you can see a personality difference before their eyes are open. The aggressive ones would be much more likely to explore to the end of the tree than the docile ones. There were some that were very tentative, and that's been shown in lots of studies in birds. There's kind of slow thinkers and fast thinkers, and the slow ones, they don't necessarily do worse. They do better in some context.
0: I want to ask you about their tree-based gymnastics. What makes them so good at spending time in the trees? What kind of physical adaptations have they got?
4: They have four fingers that have big claws that grasp a branch. And then the fifth one, their thumb it's actually a thumb with a nail, and they use that to hold a nut. So they've got a very specialized front paw that does two things. It grabs a branch and it holds a nut. What squirrels are doing when they leap on their front paws is that they basically hit the branch in a handstand, and they control the stiffness of their front legs because sometimes they're going too fast and they're going to overshoot. Sometimes they're not going fast enough and they're going to undershoot. And so that what they want to do is stick the leap. And to do that, we showed that by stiffening, they prevented the overshooting, and by loosening the leg, they could prevent the undershooting. And then Justin Lim and Ron Fearing and his group on roboticists, they took that insight and built a one-legged robot that could leap and land without a brain, leap and land on a very narrow rod.
0: So this is your robot version of a squirrel.
4: That's right. That's right. We actually started this consortium group of biomechanicists, neuroscientists, me as a squirrel behaviorist, to see what can squirrels teach robots, basically. How they use their front paws was a big breakthrough.
0: Is there anything from that robot squirrel that is going to be used in robots? Are we going to see squirrel-type robotics in the future?
4: Well, you know, Justin got a grant from NASA to build his Salto robot to explore the surface of the planet Saturn. So yes, squirrels into space.
0: Robot squirrels in space. This is where I want every interview to go. Yes, of course.
5: Hi, Lucia. I have a question. So basically, this northern flying squirrel that I used to see in documentaries when I was growing up, and it sort of reminded me, I don't know if you know the late Evel Knievel, because I used to watch him here as well. And the way it jumps just reminded me of him. But, you know, if I was to ask this, where does that squirrel get the guts to jump at that high level from tree to tree? Is there something in its mind that is a bit different from other squirrels that gives it that courage?
4: You know, I think it is courage, and it's something that squirrels have to learn. And they actually, in the forest, they have certain routes they take. So they learn certain routes. They're kind of like rock climbers. You know, this is an easy route. This is a hard route. And if you're not sure, you'll take the easy route. What they do is you'll see them head bobbing, which is a way of estimating distance. And squirrels actually have a very special brain for that. They've got a part of the brain, the superior colliculus, which is 10 times bigger than that of a rat. And we saw in the experiments that squirrels, when you give them a bouncy branch, they change their whole approach. They don't jump from the end. They jump from the middle. You know, they change the force, all that. So they basically, that's what they do from the time they're 8 weeks old.
0: Before we let you go, I just want to know, how do they remember where they buried a nut?
4: Well, again, they've got really good memory. What we've actually shown is in Pennsylvania, wild squirrels, the brain actually in an adult is bigger in October than it is in June or January. And that's very unusual, because most small mammals have big brains in the summer when they're breeding and small brains in the rest of the year. And the squirrels are the opposite. And we also showed on campus that we gave them memory tasks, where there were like four objects on a table and they had to remember where was the nut. And we found that how they encoded the location was different in the fall than it was in the spring and the summer. You know, they're making thousands of caches and their brains are getting bigger. They're thinking differently. They're encoding space differently. Every time they come on a nut, it's like, do I eat it? Do I save it? And so we've studied that decision. And what they do actually is they pick up the nut, they roll it in their paws, and they have very specialized paws for this. What it's doing is actually weighing the nut. A heavier nut is more valuable, and the more valuable means it's more worth investing more, so it's not going to be stolen. They're caching thousands of nuts every fall, and the only way they're going to beat the competition is by remembering where they are. We also found that they cache in according to the species. So they'll put the almonds in one corner and the hazelnuts in another.
0: That is absolutely fascinating. Unfortunately, we're out of time, but Lucia, I'm so pleased that we had time to talk about that, as well as what makes a squirrel such a good athlete. Lucia Jacobs, thank you so much for coming on to Unexpected Elements.
4: Great, thank you. Okay, bye-bye.
0: I will never look at a squirrel in quite the same annoyed tone. So, high wire antics in South Korea took us to risk-taking behaviours and how to spot them in the brain, how to handle a high rise, and the delightful surprises of squirrel science. Still to come on the show, We've heard about Jan Roos teetering along a slackline 120 metres up in the air, but what else can be found up above our heads? Stay tuned to find out.
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10: BBC News with Danielle Yawovetska. President Trump has lashed out at his Ukrainian counterpart, accusing him of prolonging the war with Russia and ignoring US demands to stop attacking oil refineries. Mr. Trump said it was now time for Ukraine to elect a new leader. He was speaking after being widely criticised for agreeing to lift sanctions on Russian diesel exports, a move branded weak by Volodymyr Zelensky. The Saudi Civil Aviation Authority says 12 people have been killed in an attack on Riyadh International Airport by the Iran-aligned Houthis. More than 300 others were injured in what's reported to have been a strike on an airport gate. The US military says its forces have struck a commercial cargo vessel in the Gulf of Oman after the crew ignored repeated warnings. It said the vessel had sailed from an Iranian port. A Palestinian freelancer from Gaza has won the photographer category at the prestigious Bayeux Award for war correspondents. Mahmoud Abu Hamda also won the Public's Choice Award for his reportage What War Leaves Behind. A Category 4 Hurricane Simon is approaching the Pacific coast of Mexico, bringing torrential rain and maximum sustained winds of up to 240 kilometres an hour. The U.S. Justice Department says it's investigating whether television networks broke federal competition laws when they recently suspended pool coverage of President Trump. They took action after he blocked CNN, MS Now and Politico from the White House. Police in the Indian capital Delhi say they will continue to restrict access to the city centre as the cockroach junta party threaten another day of protests. All but four of the thousands detained on Saturday were released overnight. The campaign team of the Brazilian president has accused the social media giant Meta of election interference after it allegedly restricted the distribution of his content. Meta's Brazil office denied the charges. BBC News.
0: This is Unexpected Elements from the BBC World Service. I'm Marnie Chesterton in Cardiff in the UK, and I'm here with...
1: Andrada Fiscotan in Bucharest, Romania.
0: And?
5: Michael Kaloki in Nairobi, Kenya.
0: Okie doke. So, we are a science show inspired by the news headlines. And this week, we couldn't tear ourselves away from the sight of the slacklining world champion Jan Roos, balanced 120 metres above the streets of Seoul, performing high wire tricks. We've now reached the part of the programme where one of our panellists brings along a story that perhaps has gone under the radar of global news, and maybe it deserves a bit of time in the World Service spotlight. As ever, completely meaningless points are awarded if you can somehow link it to today's theme. Any volunteers?
5: Yeah, we've been talking about slacklining and acrobatics today, and I found a story about a community here in Kenya and their athletic abilities.
0: Oh, excellent. Points awarded, Michael. Well done. Tell us more.
5: Thank you for the points, Marnie. Well, I came across a study published earlier this year in the journal Nature that compared the vertical jump performance of the Maasai track and field athletes and non-athletes. Now, the study mentions that the Maasai, who are a community found both in Kenya and Tanzania, have a traditional jumping ritual performed by young warriors. These jumps and repetitive hops, as I have personally witnessed here in Kenya, are also performed as part of a Maasai traditional dance. So this study compared different types of jumps and repetitive hops among Maasai community members, Slovenian high jump athletes and sprinters, and Slovenian non-athletes. The participants were male, aged between 16 to 35 years old.
0: Okay. Michael, can I just check? Because I've seen a dance that a Maasai group of women did to welcome me to their community. And it did involve some hops, but it was mainly singing. I'm assuming that this was more hop and less music.
5: Well, I think it depends with the kind of dance they're undertaking. But a lot of the Maasai dances that I've seen do include both singing and the jumping as well. Now, it's likely that in the group you were in, maybe they were just doing something for you where you did not have to jump as high, Marty. Probably the reason.
0: Oh, okay. Yes. They were kind of indulging the idiot tourists that couldn't really join in. Tell me what the study found.
5: Well, the study used an app to measure the heights of three types of jumps. That is counter movement jumps. Now, that's where you do a rapid downward dip before exploding upwards. Squat jumps, where you start from a static squat position and jump upwards, and repetitive hops. The athletes outperformed the Maasai in the counter movement and squat jumps, but in the repetitive hops, they both achieved similar heights and significantly outperformed non-athletes. The Maasai averaged heights of 36.2 centimeters, the athletes 35.93 centimeters, and the non-athletes 20.98 centimeters.
0: Okay. And can I check in this group? Were they all roughly the same height? Because Maasai are quite tall, aren't they? Does that give them a head start?
5: Well, actually, there's no clear indication of the height of all the participants. But presumably, maybe they were, or maybe they had varying heights, actually. There was no clear indication of that.
0: Okay. Because that's quite a significant difference. So 36 centimetres versus non-athletes managing 20 centimetres. How high could you guys jump? What do you reckon, Andrada?
1: I think I would fall into the non-athletes category.
0: I might join you in the non-athletes category. I'm in the studio now, and that's about 20 centimetres. I can do about 10.
1: That's good enough.
5: I'll give it a go, too. Yeah, I think I did about 10 as well.
0: This is the BBC World Service. Welcome to Hopping on the Radio. Okay, so Maasai doing 36 centimetres is suddenly actually very impressive. How can they jump so high when doing repetitive hops?
5: Well, Mani, according to the research article, their findings concluded that the Maasai's cultural practices enhance musculoskeletal adaptation from an early age. So they are also more consistent in their jumps, likely reflecting a long-term adaptation to hopping from a young age.
0: Okay, so it's kind of just like many things, like playing the piano. If you do it a lot, you get good at it. Andrada?
1: My parents did not allow me to jump on the bed and to use the springs, and now...
0: Now
1: I
0: you're
1: have an
0: ruined.
1: Argument.
0: Your yes. hopping career is non-existent, Andrada.
1: So, dear parents, do allow your children to hop on the bed when they want to.
0: And Michael, the community where you're from in Kenya also has a traditional dance that involves jumping and a load of acrobatics, right?
5: Yes, Marnie. This is the Kamba community here in Kenya. And there's a dance style in the community which was a commonly featured dance performance during the national celebrations events decades ago. It involves a lot of jumping, somersaults, flips, cartwheels, tumbling passes, and other acrobatic styles. Now, I have never danced it because it required real stamina and skill, but when I saw people performing the dance, what I found interesting was that it included middle-aged people as well, both men and women, who are able to execute those acrobatics seamlessly and almost effortlessly.
0: It is what it's one of those things. There are so many dances that I'm currently thinking about, and also things like, I don't know, ice skating that require particular movements from your body, and that it's, and I think if you grow up with it, then you're fine. Andrada, is there a jumping, somersault, acrobatic dancing style in Romania?
1: Well, there is one. It's called Călușari, and it's from my region, and it's performed by men. Mostly, most of the acrobatics, and it even involves throwing some sticks up in the air and hoping to catch them.
0: Oh, we've got something similar in the UK. We've got Morris dancing, which is traditionally done by men. And in fact, historically, women weren't allowed to do it, which obviously means that now that there's kind of rebel groups of entirely female Morris dancers. But it does involve sticks and handkerchiefs and jumps and shin bells, which I think are going to be next season's trend. I think everyone's going to have them. Anyway, Michael, thank you so much for bringing Maasai jumping skills as measured by science to our attention.
5: Thank you, Marnie.
0: Listeners, if you'd like to get in touch about anything that you've heard us talking about on the show today, you can email unexpected@bbc.co.uk, or you can WhatsApp. You can send us messages and voice notes to +44 330 678 3080. You can even write to us. I do love a postcard. Please send them to Unexpected Elements, BBC World Service, Cardiff CF10 4GA in the UK. And we like to make space to read out some of our favourite messages that arrive in the inbox. We've got one here from Jay Thompson in South Carolina about a programme we made a couple of weeks ago where we discussed pareidolia. I don't know, Michael, Andrada, if you're aware of that. It's where you see faces in inanimate objects, so buildings and cheese graters. Andrada, do you want to read this?
1: Sure. They say, I bought and drove Saturn vehicles, 6 of them, because, well, they had a grill that looked like a friendly female face. When the company was bought up and changed design to a mean face, I quit buying them.
0: I'm currently Googling Saturn car grill. There's just something about where, how the lights and the grill are arranged that make it look like it's smiling. I totally get why people would go for that. Now, last week we got a bit derailed. Shock horror that that does happen on this show. We were talking about dogs on public transport. Do you remember this, Andrada?
1: I do. I was mentioning dogs in my part of the world, seen or photographed riding the subway or the buses.
0: And a couple of listeners emailed in to tell us about Eclipse, who is a black Labrador mix that was famous in Seattle for riding the buses. Now, according to Bea, Eclipse would normally take the bus with her owner to the local dog park a few times a week. And one day, Eclipse's owner took too long smoking at the bus stop and missed the bus. Eclipse boarded the bus without his knowledge and was found at the dog park 4 stops away. After that, she'd make 2 or 3 solo trips to the park each week. And Paul tells us that Eclipse would ride looking out of the window and at the appropriate time, trot up, bang the door to be let out at the dog park, where she'd happily play until picked up by her owner. Now, I can never resist a dog story, so that is fantastic. I researched a bit more on Eclipse. It turns out she even became the brand ambassador for Seattle's Public Transport Authority. Well done. It's not just dogs that travel on public transport. We've had an email from Kathy who says, your story about dogs taking buses really had me laughing. It reminded me of this great version about birds taking trains in Sydney. And Kathy has sent us a link to a recent story on ABC News, which says that 2 minor birds catch the train from Linfield to Artimon every day and then travel back. So there are birds doing a commute in Sydney, which is impressive. Do you think they know that it's the same thing as flying from A to B? because if I could fly, I definitely wouldn't get the bus.
1: Maybe they are wired to conserve energy, and this is a way of of saving calories, maybe.
0: Yeah, that's true. I mean, we've been talking about animals having different personalities when it comes to our squirrel expert earlier, but it's true with a lot of, I've heard this from a lot of zoologists, particularly like if they're tagging particular animals, some of them will roam for miles and some of them just don't move at all.
5: Yeah, I remember going up to this place where they have elephant orphans, and I learned from the keepers as you're walking with them that they all have their different personalities. And just like people, they would tell me. So I think there's some of them probably who are okay to walk. Some of them, well, no, just want to take the bus. So, yeah.
0: This is the point where I should say that, yes, we are a science show, but we are also a broad church and we love people's stories about animals on public transport. So if anyone has anything that they'd like to send in on that or any topic, we do read all your messages, and sorry if we can't feature all of them in the programme. The email address to send us your musings is unexpected@bbc.co.uk. Still to come, we get in a spin over spider silk and start living the high life. That's coming up after this.
3: Ella here, back with the answer to the quiz. Earlier, I asked you which of these diseases has lower rates among people living 1,500 metres above sea level. A. Diabetes, B. Chronic kidney disease, C. Osteoporosis. And the answer is A. Diabetes. Diabetes is caused when there is too much sugar in your blood due to a problem with the hormone insulin, which allows your cells to take up glucose. Research from earlier this year suggests that red blood cells absorb much more glucose from the bloodstream when oxygen is scarce, so they effectively act as sugar sponges at higher altitudes and compensate for faulty insulin. It's unclear exactly why this happens, but it may be a side effect of red blood cells changing their metabolism so they can deliver oxygen more efficiently. Well done if you got that right. If not, better luck next time.
0: As well as letters and emails, you lot also send messages pleading with us to find answers to the science questions that keep you up at night. It's Ask the Unexpected time. This week, our question comes from an anonymous listener. Andrada, would you do the honours and read this?
1: Sure. They say, I have a pet spider that I've named Stanley, who lives behind a shelf in my kitchen. Stanley resides in an elaborate web. When a fly is ensnared in the web, Stanley comes sprinting out across the web to grab it, then sprints back again. This got me wondering, why don't spiders get stuck in their own webs?
0: Thank you. That is a great question, and luckily we know entomologist Dr. Tim Cockrell and could ask him why Stanley doesn't get stuck in its own web.
11: Spiders have a few mechanisms that lead to them being able to walk around in their web without getting stuck. The first point is that not all of the spider's web is sticky. So if you've watched a spider making its web, those beautiful orb webs that are a bit like the spokes of a bicycle wheel with a structure and the spiral in the middle, the spider makes its web and makes this incredible structure first of all, and then the last thing that it does is it goes around again and it attaches an extra layer of sticky silk to the web. So most of the web itself is not sticky, and so the simplest way that a spider avoids getting stuck in its web is that it just knows where to walk. But it gets more complicated than that, though, because if a spider had to rely on just walking on the right bits of its web, well, then it would probably get tripped up every now and then. And so spiders have evolved a number of mechanisms so that if they do touch the sticky parts of their web, well, they can avoid getting stuck. One of them is that spiders' legs are covered in very fine and finely branched hairs. And so as a spider touches a sticky part of its web, it's not the entire leg that is touching the stickiness, it's just the tips of these hairs. And so a very small surface area mean that it's much less likely to get stuck. But there's some quite recent research that says that spiders also have another trick up their sleeve, which is that their legs are coated in a kind of non-stick surface, a bit like a non-stick frying pan, which means that if they do touch the sticky parts of their web, they can pull their legs away without it getting stuck. Scientists know that this is the case because they've done experiments with spiders where they washed off the non-stick coating, and then all of a sudden the spider's legs start sticking to the sticky bits of the web.
0: That is fantastic knowledge there from Tim. Amazing stuff. Andrada, Michael, how do you feel about living with spiders?
5: For me, I find, like, for example, when I go over to a rural home in eastern Kenya, some of the spiders out there, I mean, whoa, I think they have a role to play in nature. Let me let them be. I try my best.
0: Andrada, do you take a similar approach of let them be, but let them be somewhere quite far away?
1: Well, I think spiders in Romania are not as terrifying as the ones Michael mentioned, but I simply let them be.
5: I don't know if any one of you has seen the king baboon spider. I mean, just the name itself, it describes to you what kind of spider this is. And this is a spider that is found here in Kenya. So it's a tarantula. The ones I've seen, I think, are on the ground, sort of orangey browny in color. Yeah, they look like you need to leave them alone.
1: I mean, it's kind of cute. It's like a Labrador. That's fluffy, and it's the size of someone's palm.
5: My sister had a specific scream for spiders. So I knew when I was growing up, if my sister screamed a certain way, I knew there's a spider somewhere.
0: That is useful non-language based information. Thank you, Michael and Andrada. And also thank you to our anonymous listener for the question, and thank you, Dr. Tim Cockerell, for the answer. Each week, I have the chance to add some science story to the week's theme with the help of the BBC's secret vault of past programmes, which only very special people are allowed in. This time, I was hunting for science stories of life up in the atmosphere. This show started with a tightrope walk, or a slackrope walk, 120 metres above the busy streets of Seoul. That's one thing, but other animals can get higher no problemo. From our sister show, Crowd Science, here's presenter Alex Lathbridge trying to work out with Dr. Jason Chapman how high an insect can fly.
12: Okay, so how high are all those insects flying?
13: The majority of those insects are concentrated between about 100 metres and about 6 or 7, maybe 800 metres. So pretty high. We do see small numbers going a little bit higher than this, and we can see them up to about 1.5 kilometres above the ground, but that's quite small numbers.
0: So that's most insects, the bulk of which you can find higher than our highline daredevil, Jan Roos, but lower, far lower than an aeroplane. Now, Alex Lathbridge was back with another Crowd Science looking at how high birds fly. From it, in a pleasing case of double nominative determinism, here's Dr. Lucy Hawkes from Exeter University talking about climber and biologist Larry Swan struggling to the summit of a remote mountain in the Himalayas when a bird-shaped surprise joined him.
14: And he describes how he was listening to the usual silence at those altitudes, but he says a sound came, a quiet hum muffled by distance, and suddenly I knew I'd heard it before. Coming from the stars above me, I heard the honking of bar-headed geese. And he stands there amazed about seeing these geese flying directly over the summit of the fifth highest mountain on Earth, Mount Makalu. It was as if they were ignoring the normal rules of physiology and defying the impossibility of respiration at that height by wasting their breath with honking conversation. When you're one of these first people that's ever been to these incredible altitudes, and to be there, to struggle so hard to be there, to have so much equipment, and then just to see some geese, to have them kind of like just chomp on past you, you must be like, what am I seeing? It must be extraordinary. And so it kind of put them in the Guinness Book of Records, but between his observation and also another climber called George Lowe, who'd seen bar-headed geese flying over the summit of Everest, they just kind of entered into the Guinness Book of Records there and sat there for many, many decades as the world's highest flying bird.
0: So I should say that that record has been swiped by a vulture, the Rupel's vulture, in a rather unpleasant way, which, sorry, I'm going to share with you. It collided with an aircraft over Ivory Coast in 1973, and the plane was fine, but the endangered vulture was very much not fine. And after picking the bits out of the aeroplane, they identified what species it was and worked out that it had been flying to collide with the aeroplane at 37,000 feet. So that's nearly 11,300 metres. And so that's why the Rupel's vulture has the world record. Now, we are still talking about the first layer of the atmosphere here, the troposphere. And that's where almost all the animals, the weather, the water mass, the air mass, all lives there. It's a busy place. But let's carry on going upwards, past the stratosphere in its ozone layer, past the mesosphere, which is where meteors burn up, and you get to a part of the thermosphere called the ionosphere. And solar physicists once described the ionosphere as the ignorosphere because they know so little about it. And from 2018, here's an episode of Science in Action with host Roland Pease talking to meteorologist Chris Scott about this ignorosphere.
15: Well, the ionosphere is the electrified part of the Earth's upper atmosphere, so it extends from about 60 miles upwards out into space. And it's generated when sunlight, extreme ultraviolet and X-ray radiation from the sun is absorbed by our atmosphere and it electrifies the gases there.
16: And I remember when I first listened to the World Service in remote parts of the world, I'd hear this sort of crackly sound and it was fading and horrible. But I was hearing it thanks to the ionosphere.
15: Yes, so the ionosphere was used to transmit radio signals around the world. And the reason for that is that the characteristics of this electrified layer are such that they reflect shortwave radio. So we would use the ionosphere to bounce these signals over the horizon and to locations much further away. And the reason that it would fade in and out and crackle and whistle is that the ionosphere isn't a perfect mirror. There will be waves rippling through it. And as we've discovered, there are disturbances within it. And those would cause the signal to be affected in some way.
0: So that was a little clip about the ionosphere, but I said I was searching for life up in the atmosphere, and the ignorosphere is where many of our satellites and the International Space Station live. So this is where I've found my highest flying insect, in the fruit fly lab of the ISS.
17: My name is Sharmila Bhattacharya. I'm the program scientist for space biology at NASA headquarters, and I have been helping send fruit flies to space. Flies actually have a genetic makeup that's similar to humans and other mammalian systems. So measuring the changes that we see in terms of behavior, changes in muscle function, changes in heart function, when you're limited for space, when you're limited for mass of how much material you can send to space, organisms like the fruit fly turn out to be extremely valuable for doing our research.
0: I should say that that clip was also from the same crowd science we heard first, which is how high can insects fly. Am I cheating? Does that count? If you get a fly on the International Space Station, does that count as high flying flight?
5: I think it goes both ways because, well, you were taken there not with your own flight strength, but on the other hand, you are there. You know, if you do end up as a human on Mars, you are on Mars. You are like out on Mars, even if you didn't walk there. So I think the same for fruit flies. Yes, we should give them that credit.
17: And ultimately, Marty, isn't the International Space Station just a big bus that's traveling fast? So if we care about dogs traveling by bus or by train, then I think fruit flies, they should count.
0: Brilliant. Okay. So, what have we learnt over the course of the show? Well, we've looked into high-rise buildings and how they stay up. We've delved into the brains of folks that like doing dangerous stuff to find out why. We've marvelled at the Maasai's athletic abilities and spiders' amazing talents for not getting stuck in the high lines they've spun themselves. But it's high time we left. We've come to the end of the show. I should thank this week's panel. In Bucharest, Romania, Andrada Fiscatan, thank you so much.
1: Mulțumesc, Marnie.
0: And in Nairobi, Kenya, Michael Koloki. It's been a pleasure. Thank you.
5: High five, everyone. Kwaheri.
0: High fives all round. I'm Marnie Chesterton. The producer was Alice Lipscomb-Southwell with Ella Hubber and Robbie Wojciechowski. Do join us next week. There'll probably be more unexpected elements.
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19: There's a lot going on in space, from efforts to land astronauts on the moon
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22: This is Alex Ritson with the newsroom. Donald Trump follows up on his decision to buy Russian diesel with angry advice for Ukraine's President Zelensky on the war with Russia.
23: And I said to him, do what you want, don't hit refineries. There's plenty of targets. Don't hit refineries. And he went out and he hit. He better damn well stop.
22: Also, a trial in the blowing up of an undersea pipeline bringing Russian gas to Europe. The accused is said to have been working for Ukraine. Hurricane Simon strengthens to Category 4 off the coast of Mexico.
24: Civil protection authorities have told us they would remove everyone because the area floods and there's no way in or out.
22: Police arrest thousands of demonstrators in Delhi in youth-led protests over allegations of corruption in India's electoral system. And would you fancy a tattoo if you could switch it on and off? First, the news.
10: BBC News with Danielle Yawovetska. President Trump has lashed out at his Ukrainian counterpart, accusing him of prolonging the war with Russia and ignoring US demands to stop attacking oil refineries. Mr. Trump said it was now time for Ukraine to elect a new leader. This analysis from our correspondent in Kyiv, Dan Johnson.
25: Right across Ukraine, there is fury and dismay about the way Donald Trump treats Vladimir Putin, who started this war, compared to Vladimir Zelensky, who they feel is just trying to defend his nation. And there are angry voices in America echoing that too. But the harsh reality is that Ukraine relies on US intelligence and weaponry. So although this row is blazing, the harsh reality is that the relationship with the White House really matters, and it will have to be rebuilt all over again.
10: The Saudi Civil Aviation Authority says 12 people have been killed and hundreds wounded in a Houthi missile attack on Riyadh's main international airport. The deadliest attack on Saudi soil in more than a decade is reported to have been the result of a strike on an airport gate. The Saudi-led coalition fighting the Houthis in Yemen described the attack as a war crime. A Palestinian freelancer from Gaza has won the photography category at the prestigious Bayoud Award for war correspondents. Mahmoud Abu Hamda also won the Public's Choice Award. Ali McConnell reports.
26: Mahmoud Abu Hamda's work documents the devastation of Gaza following Israel's response to the October 7th attacks by Hamas and the resulting humanitarian crisis. It offers a rarely seen glimpse of life in the territory, which independent foreign journalists have been banned from entering. He sent his unpublished reportage to the Bayeux jury himself, but was not able to attend the award ceremony in person. In a video message, he said it was his greatest honour that the photos had been able to leave the borders of Gaza.
10: The Category 4 Hurricane Simon is approaching the Pacific coast of Mexico. Some flights to the popular tourist city of Puerto Vallarta have already been suspended. Will Grant has more details.
27: In the city of Mazatlan in Sinaloa,
2: The warnings are of somewhere between 75 and 150 millimetres of rain that could be dumped in a short space of time, bringing the possibility of flash flooding and storm surges. Elsewhere in the affected region, the authorities are warning of winds up to 120 to 130 kilometres an hour and of waves that could reach 8 metres in height, crashing against the coasts of Jalisco and Colima. Of course, all of this brings a genuine threat to human life, to homes, businesses, schools, and could easily make transport links and roads unpassable, bring down power lines.
26: BBC News. The US Department of Justice says it's investigating whether TV networks breached federal competition laws when they boycotted broadcasting presidential events. Last month, five TV pool members temporarily suspended presidential coverage after the Trump administration withdrew the credentials of reporters from three news organizations, including CNN. The television networks have not yet commented. Police in the Indian capital Delhi say they will continue to restrict access to the city centre as the Cockroach Junta Party threatened another day of protests against revisions to the electoral roll. Barricades remain in place, though metro stations are now open. All but four of the thousands detained on Saturday have been released overnight. Those still in detention are the CJP leadership, who are scheduled to appear before a magistrate shortly. Ghana says the United States wants to renegotiate a multi-million-dollar health funding agreement rejected by the Ghanaian cabinet earlier this year. President John Dramani Mahama said Washington had suggested reviewing some of the deal's provisions. Makwachi Okafor reports.
3: Ghana had rejected the $109 million U.S. health deal over concerns about sharing sensitive medical data. Speaking in Gausa, President John Mahama said the U.S. had asked to review the deal and was open to further talks. It's not yet clear what changes the U.S. wants to make or when the talks will end. Other African countries are also weighing U.S. health funding against the conditions attached to it. Zimbabwe rejected the deal, while earlier this week, Zambia eventually signed a similar agreement after months of public dispute over data sharing.
26: The campaign team of the Brazilian president has accused the social media giant Meta of election interference after it allegedly restricted the distribution of his content. It said President Lula da Silva had been unable to promote his Instagram feeds. Meta's Brazil office denied the charges, calling them simply false. BBC News.
4: Hello, this is Alex Ritson with the newsroom. A major diplomatic row has erupted between the United States and Ukraine, in which Mr. Trump has lashed out at his Ukrainian counterpart, calling for him to be replaced. It started on Friday when Donald Trump said he'd agreed a deal with Russia's President Vladimir Putin to allow Moscow to sell diesel to the US and other countries. This was an extraordinary about-face. Only a few weeks ago, Mr. Trump's administration was threatening to sanction anyone who bought Russian energy, purchases that help fund Moscow's war against Ukraine. That was not a point lost on Ukraine's President Volodymyr Zelensky.
6: All that money goes towards the war against people, against Ukraine, against all of us. In my view, this is a weak decision. Unfortunately, a weak decision by strong partners.
4: That comment perhaps led to an equally furious reaction from President Trump, who accused Mr. Zelensky of prolonging the war. He also warned the Ukrainian leader not to bomb Russian oil refineries.
23: And I said to him, do what you want, don't hit refineries. There's plenty of targets, don't hit refineries. And he went out and he hit. And he's not going to affect our farmers, and he's not going to affect our ranchers, and he's not going to affect the rest of the world. So he'd better damn well stop.
4: So how significant are these latest comments from President Trump about Mr. Zelensky, a pair who have argued before? Here's our World Affairs correspondent, Joe Inwood.
8: People will remember the famous bust-up in the Oval Office. We are not at that level in terms of hostility. And he has, of course, said things in the past talking about how President Zelensky is not legitimate. I think so, in the sort of the pantheon of presidential bust-ups, this is not the most severe. But I think what is important about it is it comes after a period in which their relationship really seemed to have been improving. And also, this is one where it comes in the middle of a diplomatic shift or a policy shift in the United States, which is really, really important. It's worth reminding listeners that the policy of the United States, as all other countries has been, is to try and sort of squeeze Russian oil and gas to stop them using that as a revenue-generating source. This row comes at the end of a day which has seen the United States not just abandon that, but reverse it and say it is going to be giving huge amounts of money, potentially, to Russia, which will have a direct battlefield consequence. So it's not just that it's a diplomatic row, but it's a diplomatic row with potential real-world consequences for Ukraine.
9: So how is Ukraine's President Volodymyr Zelensky likely to react to this?
8: I mean, we haven't had an official reaction at this point. We know he's spoken to allies. Andy Burnham, the British Prime Minister, has said he stands in solidarity. I mean, I think what we've seen from President Zelensky so far is always an attempt

0: Ukrainians. We have seen those levers pulled before, and the Ukrainians will want to stop that happening. So I'd be surprised if we saw escalation from President Zelensky, but at the same time, they're not going to stop, I wouldn't imagine, their strikes on refineries, because it's a really, really, really effective, and let's be frank about it, from their point of view, legitimate military tactic.
1: Negotiators from the US, Ukraine and Europe have been meeting in Miami to discuss the conflict. I take it no breakthrough?
0: Not that we've heard of. And interestingly, that was one of the things that President Zelensky referred to in that speech this morning where he sounded so angry. He was saying that he felt that those negotiations had been used as a smoke screen, as a sort of distraction, at the same time that the Americans were giving this what he described as a gift to the Russians. So no, we've not heard any breakthrough from there so far, but we have heard, as I said, this fairly significant anger.
1: Joe Inwood. Multiple storms that have developed in the Atlantic and Pacific Oceans are causing major disruption across North America. A hurricane that formed over the Atlantic has killed at least four people on the U.S. Gulf Coast. Isa Ias made landfall as a Category 2 hurricane. While it has since been downgraded to a post-tropical cyclone, it remains a severe threat, leaving thousands of people without power. Larry Seward is a reporter at CBS Miami. He's on the ground in Pensacola, Florida, one of the areas that has been affected by Isa Ias.
2: Most people that we met got out well in advance. There was an evacuation order that came down yesterday evening. Really, by that time, we already saw people getting on the road to leave, especially here on the Barrier Island, which is the beach, Pensacola Beach, which faces the water. People so concerned about how much water would come in with the storm surge. But that was not the real story of the storm here in this part of Florida. It was the wind. Top speeds topping 100 miles per hour here, which was enough to rip a gas station apart. We saw its canopy collapse down and basically smush all of the fuel pumps. That's the type of wind that people saw here. But people wanted to make sure they got out of the way of that storm well in advance. A few people that did hunker down, most of them were inland. And earlier today, we talked with officials. One person in the county where I am standing died, but no other reports of serious injuries.
1: Meanwhile, another major storm is on its way towards Mexico. Hurricane Simon, a Category 4 storm, is due to make landfall in a few hours. Residents along Mexico's Pacific coast are filling sandbags to protect homes and shops. This woman is in the coastal resort of Puerto Vallarta on Mexico's Pacific coast.
3: Civil protection authorities have told us they would remove everyone because the area floods and there's no way in or out. If that happens, they'll take everyone staying here to shelters.
1: Soldiers and National Guard officers and emergency personnel have been deployed to high-risk areas. Our correspondent Will Grant joined us from Mexico City.
4: Hurricane Simon is expected to make landfall on the Pacific coast of Mexico overnight into Sunday morning, Mexico time. It's currently, at the moment speaking, a Category 4 storm. There are fears that it could strengthen even further, given that it's strengthened so much over the past 24 hours, 36 hours. Hitting that warm water has created this giant storm, and the satellite pictures just show that it's sort of looming along the coasts of the states of Jalisco, Colima, Michoacán and Nayarit are all on its path. That includes, as you've heard, the coastal resort, the tourist resort of Puerto Vallarta. We know that certain airline carriers are already suspending their flights to Puerto Vallarta. President Claudia Sheinbaum saying that basically as of 4 p.m. local time in Mexico City on Saturday, all activities, non-essential activities in those states being suspended, and urging people, as you can imagine, to listen to the civil protection authorities to remain in place, to take shelter and to not take unnecessary risks.
1: And Will, already flooding has been reported.
4: As you'd expect, you know, those outer edges of the storm dump a lot of rain. The fear is in a place like Nayarit, for example, a coastal region, that as much as sort of 75 to 150 millimetres of rain could be dumped in a very, very short period of time. That brings storm surges. Of course, it brings flash flooding. The winds themselves will be obviously very, very destructive force hitting the coastline. There's a real danger of the loss of life, the loss of livelihoods, businesses, schools, homes being damaged. Mexico, and particularly that part of Mexico, is very used to being

0: storms, but every time that they hit, and they are hitting with increasing frequency, with increasing magnitude each time, it is another setback for a region that is, you know, still recovering from the last one, as is the case, for example, in Acapulco.
1: Will, what effect is the Pacific weather event El Niño having on this situation?
0: Quite honestly, Alex, it feels like every year is worse than the last, that every hurricane season is going to bring some major event. You know, previously, and I've been reporting from Mexico for a long time, you would get maybe one storm every few years, you know, one significant one every 3 or 4 years. Now it feels like every hurricane season there are 2 or 3 storms happening simultaneously, because of course, as we're seeing the Pacific storms of Simon and Rachel both heading towards the coastline of Mexico on the Pacific side, also this Isias on the Gulf side, which of course has already impacted Florida. So it is a busy time, it is a worrying time for those coastal communities, for the fishing communities and so on. They simply can't get out and they can't work during this period, but of course it has the potential to be far worse than that. It could ruin livelihoods, as we've seen, like I say, in the state of Guerrero twice over the past, I'd say, 4 years.
2: Will Grant in Mexico. You're listening to the newsroom from the BBC World Service. According to the police in Delhi, thousands of people were arrested on Saturday during youth protests which have galvanized India. The demonstrations against alleged misconduct by the electoral authorities were led by the newly formed Cockroach Junta Party, the CJP. Its followers were demanding that the election chief, Gyanesh Kumar, stand down. They claim that he ordered the revision of voters' lists in order to benefit the Prime Minister Narendra Modi's ruling BJP. The party and the Election Commission have denied the allegations. Parts of Delhi were shut down on Saturday and mobile internet services restricted. Thousands of police and paramilitary officers were on the streets of India's capital, from where our South Asia correspondent Azadeh Mashiri sent this report.
3: A peaceful protest deemed illegal in the world's largest democracy. Police say the last time they let cockroach protesters demonstrate, it lasted a month. Protesters taken to stadiums turned into detention centres. Again and again.
4: Protesting is a democratic right. I don't think we have that anymore. And even speaking up, raising voice against this government, or even doing even this protest, it's not allowed. They are just not letting us do any of that.
3: I'm not afraid of you guys. Landing in Delhi airport, the founder of the Cockroach Junta Party and senior leaders detained.
5: You can see where the nation is heading. They are here to arrest us directly from the flight.
3: The past week has seen students and the main opposition demanding the Chief Election Commissioner Gyanesh Kumar's resignation. 130 million names have been removed from voter rolls so far. The BJP government and the Election Commission say they are removing duplicate and ineligible entries.
6: Young Indians knew they were risking detention by turning up, and yet they're still facing all of this. And this issue doesn't impact them as directly as the exam leaks did during those mass protests in the summer, but it still cuts to the core of India's credibility as a democracy.
3: The restrictions worked. Protesters were not able to gather in one place. But how many more times can the government shut down parts of the capital? The question is no longer will the CJP survive, but how far will they go?
2: Azadeh Mashiri with that report. In recent months, there have been numerous reports about AI models breaking out of test environments, carrying out cyber attacks and hacking other platforms. Now, it's been revealed that earlier this year, an AI agent sent Philadelphia police a fake tip about an unsolved murder. Chantal Hartle has been speaking to Oliver Conway.
7: This is the American tech giant Anthropic. It says it was testing how its Claude model interacts with randomly selected websites, and one of those just happened to be phillyunsolvedmurders.com, which is a public site where people can share information about unsolved murder cases. Now, the AI agent submitted a tip that read, "I may have information regarding this case. I recall seeing someone matching the description in the area. Please contact me if this information is relevant." Now, that tip was flagged as spam. It never actually reached the investigators, possibly because it didn't have a contact number attached to it. And it's important to say that this happened in July, but Anthropic says it only discovered that the breach happened on the 28th of September, and at that point it immediately ended its automatic testing of these websites. But Philadelphia Police Department wasn't notified for another 9 days on the 7th of October, and the police department has said that the two-month delay in detecting and reporting this incident to the city is unacceptable.
8: And this is just the latest of a number of AI breaches that Anthropic has recently disclosed.
7: Yes, it released a report on Friday revealing that multiple types of what it called unintended actions that its AI agents have taken, and it revealed that several websites run by US government agencies at federal, state and local levels have been impacted, although it does say that these incidents were significantly less severe than other cyber attempts or hacking that have been previously reported. It also doesn't name the affected agencies, but it says that they had all been notified. And of course, it's not just Anthropic that is responsible for all of these news reports that we're getting at the moment about breaches. Its rival, OpenAI, there have been a few instances there. One of its agents hacked an Australian government website in June, accessing private data. And this week, one of its senior executives appeared before a parliamentary committee in Australia, apologising for the mistake that had allowed that breach to happen. He said the company had taken more precautions to add to its training environments.
2: Chantal Hartle. A former Ukrainian Special Forces soldier will go on trial next week, accused of blowing up the Nord Stream pipelines that carried Russian gas to Germany. The attack happened after Russia's full-scale invasion of Ukraine, and there was speculation at the time that it may even have been a false flag operation by the Kremlin. But a small unit of German police eventually gathered the evidence that pointed towards Kyiv. Serhiy Kuznetsov was charged with carrying out a war crime against Germany on behalf of the Ukrainian state. The details from Sarah Rainsford.
9: Ukraine has accused Russia, describing it as a terrorist attack.
10: The US, Poland and Ukraine all hated the Nord Stream project, mainly because the pipelines made Europe too dependent on Russia. But the attack happened 7 months after Vladimir Putin had launched his all-out war on Ukraine, and lots of people were quick to blame Moscow.
11: For many Western experts, suspicion falls on Russia.
12: If you look at the numbers of countries that could do this...
10: Russia had a history of sabotage attacks and of aggression.
13: That is obviously Russia.
10: But a small group of German police ignored those experts and followed the evidence instead. And it began to lead them to Ukraine.
14: L'arresto è risultato di un'operazione altrettanto complessa. L'uomo era in ferie con moglie e figli.
10: The first arrest was in Italy last August, and it was big news. Serhiy Kuznetsov had just arrived at a glamping site near the Adriatic coast. In video footage of him from the reception, he looks relaxed in shorts and a baseball cap. But German police were already closing in on him. They believe the former Ukrainian soldier had commanded the Nord Stream plot, assembling a team, hiring a yacht, and then coordinating the daring underwater dive. The team had to descend 80 metres to the seabed to plant the explosives. It took the Germans 3 years, though, to track Kuznetsov down. When they did, they sent Italian police to interrupt his holiday and arrest him.
15: Yes, the court held a hearing, the second hearing, in the extradition matter of my client to Germany. The prosecution concluded once again for surrender.
10: Serhiy Kuznetsov denied everything, and he fought extradition to Germany. His lawyer argued that even if he was involved, as a soldier, he'd have been following orders. Only no one in Kyiv spoke up for him. So Kuznetsov was delivered to a high-security German prison, held there in isolation ever since. Over the years, I've met some of those directly involved in the Nord Stream plot and several of their relatives. They won't speak publicly because they're afraid of becoming a target for Russia. They don't understand why Germany, an ally against Moscow, has pushed ahead with this prosecution. And for the government in Berlin, the case is awkward. Serhiy Kuznetsov has been charged with a war crime against Germany, the country that gives Kyiv most military aid. Germany's far-right AfD, that's now rising in the opinion polls, is using this case as proof that support has to stop. Ukraine itself denies any involvement. But this week in Kyiv, when we asked the foreign ministry about the case, the spokesman wanted to know why there was so much focus on who blew up Nord Stream and not why the pipelines were ever laid in the first place. There is one other Ukrainian suspect already in custody. Last year, Germany failed to get Vladimir Zhuravlyov extradited from Poland. I was in court there when a judge ruled that any attack on Nord Stream would be justified in what he called Russia's genocidal war. But Zhuravlyov, then freed, was just arrested again, this time in Croatia. I'm told he'd travelled to work as a consultant on a film about Nord Stream, the plot he denies being part of. He's likely to be transferred to Germany soon. First, it is his alleged commander in the dock, and his lawyers say he won't utter a word. They will argue he's barred from discussing his activities while a soldier, and they'll produce a sworn testimony to support that from his military superiors in Ukraine. One of them is the very man who is widely seen as the mastermind behind the Nord Stream plot. That's the plot German prosecutors now want to prove Ukraine itself dreamt up, to cut the flow of cash to Russia for gas and to stop that money funding Moscow's missiles and its bombs.
1: Sarah Rainsford. Now, do you fancy a body tattoo with ink that you can turn on and off? Carson Bruins is a scientist at the University of Colorado Boulder who, together with his team, has developed the dyes for just such a tattoo, which uses ultraviolet light as a kind of switch. He's been talking to Owen Bennett-Jones.
16: So when you're indoors and you turn it on with the UV light, the tattoo stays on for a long time, hours or even days under normal indoor lighting. So it really is a tattoo that you can keep indoors, but as soon as you want to turn it off, a really bright flashlight, kind of like the one on your cell phone, if you hold it close to your skin, that's enough to turn it off really quickly within seconds.
17: But it only turns off for as long as you've got the torch on your skin, right?
16: So yeah, and once you turn it off, it stays off, so you don't have to worry about it again until you bring another UV flashlight to it.
17: Oh, I see. I hadn't understood that. So you literally just do a flash and it's off.
16: Yeah, it's like a switch. The one light turns it on, then it stays on. The other light turns it off, and it stays off.
17: And when you say a UV light indoors, would a normal light bulb have UV light in it?
16: No. You would need a special light that I carry around, a little keychain. It's only a couple of inches long, and that's enough to turn it on within 2 or 3 seconds.
17: So to fully understand this, literally, you can have a tattoo done, and, you know, there'll be some context in which you don't want it seen. Let's say at work. And you can do the switching with the lights and it's off. And then you go out in the evening and you want it on and you can put it back on.
16: Exactly. That's right.
17: It's amazing. And so, how far down the road are you? Is it safe? Have you done all that testing?
16: So far the only person who's tested this ink is me. I've tested it on myself. Uh-huh. I actually have hundreds of these tattoos on my leg now, and they've all gone really well. And even after 2 or 3 years, they continue to work. I'm able to turn them on and off over and over again still years later. So that's also an indication that it really is permanent. But before it's ready to go out to the world and into tattoo shops, there is a full battery of safety testing that needs to be completed, like sterility, toxicity, clinical testing. And we haven't completed any of that yet, except for one color, which is on the market as magic ink right now. And that's been through the full battery of tests.
17: And that survived the testing. So that's really encouraging for you.
16: Yeah. We're excited. And we'd like to take the other colors through that process someday, too.
1: Carson Bruins from the University of Colorado Boulder speaking to Owen Bennett-Jones. And that is it from the newsroom.
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2: BBC News with Alex Ritson. The Saudi Civil Aviation Authority says 12 people have been killed in an attack on Riyadh International Airport by the Iran-aligned Houthis. More than 300 were injured in what is reported to have been a strike at an airport gate. The US military says its forces have struck a commercial cargo vessel in the Gulf of Oman after the crew ignored repeated warnings. It said the vessel had sailed from an Iranian port. President Trump has lashed out at his Ukrainian counterpart, accusing him of prolonging the war with Russia and ignoring US demands to stop attacking oil refineries. Mr. Trump said it was now time for Ukraine to elect a new leader. Police in the Indian capital Delhi say they'll continue to restrict access to the city centre as the Cockroach Junta Party threatened another day of protests against revisions to the electoral roll. Barricades remain in place, although metro stations are now open. A Category 4 hurricane, Simon, is approaching the Pacific coast of Mexico, bringing torrential rain and maximum sustained winds of over 200 kilometres an hour. The authorities in Nepal have called for the evacuation of villages on the banks of the Bhuti Gagaki River after severe flooding in the centre of the country. The river has been blocked by a landslide and its floodwaters have swept away houses. The US Justice Department says it is investigating whether television networks broke federal competition laws when they recently suspended pool coverage of President Trump. They took the action after he blocked CNN, MS Now and Politico from the White House. And Ghana says the United States wants it to renegotiate a multi-million dollar health funding arrangement rejected by the Ghanaian cabinet earlier this year. BBC News.
24: 沖縄県で発生した強盗殺人事件に関し、昨日
25: That's Japanese Prime Minister Sanae Takaichi talking about the arrest of a US Marine on suspicion of murder. In Kurumi, this incident has prompted protesters to renew calls to shut those American bases down.
26: Yeah, it's been a big story here and that will continue to follow, but I spoke to some Okinawa residents and one of them told me her first reaction to hearing the news was not again, because there have been just so many incidents like this before.
25: Yeah, and of course, the background is that Okinawa has the largest U.S. military presence in Japan. So those bases have been very controversial for quite some time. But the question is, will this alleged murder change anything? I'm Mariko in Singapore, and this is Asia Pacific from the BBC World Service. Twice a week, we bring you Asia Pacific stories, unpacked by those who know them best. Kurumi Mori is, of course, our Japan correspondent. Welcome back to Asia Pacific, Kurumi.
26: Thanks for having me.
25: So firstly, if you can just explain exactly what happened this week in Okinawa that prompted that angry reaction.
26: Yeah, I mean, it's a terrible story, really. But a 20-year-old U.S. Marine, Devin Jacob Ballard, who's stationed at Futenma in Okinawa, that's our most southern island of Japan, he was arrested on suspicion of robbery and murder of a local Japanese woman, 39-year-old Anna Yagi. She's a woman from Naha City, and she was found dead at a hotel in the city early on October 3rd. Police say she died from asphyxiation, which is pressure to her neck, and that her wallet and other belongings were also taken by the man that they believe is Ballard. Japanese media have reported that there's security footage that showed a man entering the hotel with Yagi and later leaving with her belongings. They then found Ballard the following day in an entertainment district. And they went up to him, but he denied the allegations and he told police, "Watashi wa shirimasen," which basically means, "I don't know anything." And what really makes this case especially sensitive in Okinawa is that people there don't see this case, the alleged murder, as an isolated incident. It caused immediate backlash, a lot of anger, bringing back the broader concerns, this long-standing decades of frustration among the locals of the U.S. military presence on the island.
0: Yeah, and we've also heard from not just the Prime Minister of Japan, but also Defense Minister reacting to this crime, haven't we?
26: X, Twitter, formerly Twitter, is a really big platform in Japan, and it was quite a swift and strong statement from government officials, including our Prime Minister Takaichi and also our Defense Minister Koizumi, as well as our, you know, Ministry of Foreign Affairs. I mean, all of these officials posted online to say this is a brutal, heinous case. We are looking into this incident, Koizumi calling it utterly inexcusable. And so they did come out with quite strong language as soon as this did happen. And obviously the public also, a lot of outrage is the word that I would use, both locals in Okinawa, but also other parts of the country. But the thing is, they did file a protest. So Takaichi filed a protest. That's a diplomatic complaint. Takaichi met with the new Okinawa governor as well to discuss this. So it looks like they are taking some sort of action, that there is a reaction to this case. However, some experts are saying that it's not enough and it's not really leading to any sort of prevention for the next one. And that's what they're concerned about.
0: What about the U.S. military? What have they done in reaction in response to this crime or this alleged crime?
26: Yeah, they've also responded with restrictions on personnel in Okinawa, including a 48-hour operation stop. That took place from Wednesday to Friday, and that's going to be followed by what's in place now, a 30-day period where there is a new curfew from midnight to 5 a.m. During the 48 hours, there was an alcohol ban as well, both on and off premises. So it's their way of trying to stop and think about what has happened and take, you know, more of a, I guess, serious a reaction to what has happened to implement some trainings. Now, this has happened again also in the past. They've responded with curfews when major incidents happened in Okinawa with U.S. servicemen. But even with some of these restrictions and curfews imposed, these cases continue to happen.
0: For viewers and listeners who aren't familiar, why do those U.S. bases exist in Japan, especially in Okinawa, Kurumi?
26: Yeah, so of course, Japan lost the Second World War, and U.S. took control of Okinawa. But in 1972, Okinawa Prefecture was actually returned to Japanese control after the U.S. forces had been occupying the islands there. And since then, we've kept the U.S. forces there to help protect Japan against the regional security threats, being China, North Korea, and others. So it's a way to keep deterrence. And geographically, it is that island. It's kind of a buffer. It acts almost as a buffer between mainland Japan and the rest of Asia. If you look at a map, Okinawa is just off the coast, the southern coast of Japan. It's one of the country's smallest prefectures by size. It's less than 1% actually of all of Japan, so it's tiny. But 70% of the land used exclusively by the U.S. military in Japan is all located in Okinawa. So that's a huge concentration, right, of military presence in Okinawa. The reason why that is where it's placed. It's proximity to Taiwan, to China, South Korea, the Philippines, the rest of Southeast Asia. It makes it a very strategic location for the U.S. military. And given what's going on, there's a lot of geopolitical tension, especially right now. It's a hugely important place for military presence. So Japanese government, Prime Minister Takaichi is juggling, of course, both what's happening on the ground to these Okinawa locals with deterrence against countries like China, North Korea, and keeping the military presence there. I do want to point out also mid-October, U.S. and Japan have scheduled military joint exercises coming up in Okinawa, and I see no signs of that being canceled or delayed or rescheduled in any way because of the importance of deterrence in the region. So even though this case happened and they're doing kind of a full, you know, retraining, and review of what has happened with this murder, and there is space to pause and for them to review what's been going on, it doesn't really look like there's any changes to the strategy of having U.S. forces in Okinawa.
25: Can you maybe talk us through some of the previous incidents that caused kind of similar angry reaction from the Japanese government as well as the public?
26: You know, I think when the news broke, BBC reached out to as many local Okinawa residents as possible because this story is so much about the locals there. And a lot, not just one person we spoke to, a lot of them were saying enough is enough, not again, just frustration, anger. That has just been built up, and it really speaks to this long history of many of these cases. I mean, one of the most high profile was in 1995, three U.S. servicemen abducted, beat, and raped a 12-year-old schoolgirl as she was walking home from a stationery store. And then in 2025, even just last year, a U.S. Marine was convicted of choking and sexually assaulting a Japanese woman. I mean, I can go on and on about all these cases. Something that I've been seeing on Japanese social media, I printed this out, but there is a, I know it's hard to see because it's so small, the font and everything, but this has been tweeted and retweeted many, many times. It's basically a newspaper piece that lists all of the cases that have been reported, and it just is like, you know, how much longer do we have to tolerate this? I mean, it's just incredible that the number of cases, it's so many. And the fact that it keeps happening is what the locals are just so frustrated about. There is the status of forces agreement between Japan and the U.S. It creates special rules around which country takes jurisdiction and custody when cases happen. And that has been the longstanding kind of source of frustration in Okinawa, especially when Japan has to negotiate for custody of an American suspect before indictment. So it's not that, you know, all U.S. servicemen get away with crimes. I think it's just important to note that this agreement that exists between Japan and the U.S. Has caused some resentment. Some Japanese people view it as, you know, making it more tough to get justice that they think is needed when crimes occur under U.S. military officers and service members.
25: You told me this alleged murder prompted some protests in Japan. Can you tell us a bit more about them?
26: Yeah, so, you know, soon after the arrest and the news spread about what had happened, about 100 or so Okinawa residents came out to protest by the city government. When I was looking at the photos, because I wasn't in the city, I saw that most of them were women, because a lot of these cases in the past over decades have been against women. And so people, you know, quite immediately came out to protest and speak out for the victim. Then after that, we've been seeing protests also in Tokyo here. There have been hundreds of people, I would say maybe 200 to 300 people gathering in Shinjuku, also near the U.S. Embassy, so kind of different main areas of Tokyo, coming out to protest many things. I mean, of course, to get justice for this victim. Some do want U.S. forces out and are calling for U.S. forces to leave Okinawa entirely, and others are saying, you know, protect our women. Do more to protect the women, not just lodge a diplomatic complaint or a protest, but actually do something about it. And so we have been hearing voices. I also did see that there have been smaller protests in other parts of the country. So not just Okinawa and Tokyo, but also Nara Prefecture in front of Nara Station. It's kind of right central Japan, so further from both prefectures. But it's just a sign that even if you're not a local Okinawa resident, that this issue matters for a lot of Japanese people. And something that's been going on for so long that people hope that maybe this time will be different. But, you know, nothing will be done if they don't at least raise their voices.
25: There have been, though, quite loud, active protests against those U.S. bases in Okinawa for many, many years, haven't there? But what do the polls show in terms of how people in Okinawa feel about U.S. bases? Because I was reading how young people are starting to just accept them as, I guess, part of the reality.
26: It's such a tricky thing. But there has been talk about a lot of sentiment about getting the U.S. troops out. But the fact is, given, you know, what's going on now and the threats that Japan faces, that is very unlikely. The only thing that I think a lot of the residents are more focused on is at least trying to get some of these bases out of more densely populated areas. So Fenma, which is where Ballard was stationed, this marine site, the idea behind it, the relocation of it, was to get it away from a densely populated area and moving it towards a more remote coastal area. So after the 1995 rape case happened, actually Japan and the U.S. agreed that it needed to be relocated. The base needed to be relocated. But they also wanted to maintain a marine airfield in Okinawa because, again, of the strategic importance. So Henoko, relocation there, became kind of the compromise. But many Okinawans still argue to this day that simply moving the base is not as good as removing it completely.
25: Yeah, and that move has been delayed many times, right? And I wonder, now that the previous governor of Okinawa, who was very, very vocally against those U.S. bases, he lost the recent election, the new governor that the prime minister recently met, he's more backed by the ruling party. Does it say that maybe those bases are going to stay and nothing is going to change, as you said, despite what happened, despite all these ongoing protests?
26: Well, construction has begun. It's been ongoing, though. This relocation has been ongoing for 30 years, so that's a really long time. You know, it's something that they've been talking about. It was in reaction to that rape case, as well as in general trying to, you know, listen to the locals about, it's not just that assault case, it's also about the noise, traffic, other safety concerns of having a base right in the middle of town where you live. So it was in response to that, but it's been taking a really, really long time. When we look at the election, so the governor who was in place, Denny Tamaki, he was opposing the transfer. He was opposing this relocation to this coastal Hinoko area because he was pushing for it to be gone completely. But then Kenta Goja, the candidate that was backed by Takaichi, is the one that secured the victory. The thing is, I don't, polls show that this election and the outcome of it wasn't necessarily all focused on the relocation of the base. It actually took a backseat to economic issues. And so with many battles with the central government, over last year, and there were no really effective measures left for Okinawa to block this transfer, it's kind of like a lot of the local residents and voters may have felt like it is what it is. And more so they care about the day-to-day rising cost of living. And you may know, but Okinawa is the poorest prefecture in all of Japan. The poverty rate is the highest. And so maybe the economic concerns, experts say, actually took a higher precedence, higher importance than actually the relocation of this base.
25: Yeah, I guess the incident like this put a spotlight back on those U.S. bases in Okinawa. Kurumi, thank you so much for coming back on Asia Pacific.
26: Thanks for having me.
25: You've been listening to Asia Pacific from the BBC World Service. For more from us, search for Asia Pacific wherever you get your BBC podcasts. And you can also watch us too on the BBC World Service's YouTube page. Thank you so much for listening.
3: BBC World Service, and now history told by the people who were there. It's Sporting Witness with me, Uma Dereswamy. I'm taking you back to 1998, when Australia's cricket captain, Mark Taylor, put his country before his own personal ambition and refused to break the record held by one of Australia's greatest sporting heroes.
4: Sir Donald Bradman is certainly an icon of sport, not just in Australia, but probably around the world. I think every young cricketer, particularly in my era and maybe before, were hoping one day to be something like the Don, as they call him, the Don. That was what you wanted to be. His record as a cricketer is so much better than the next person. You've got Sir Donald Bradman, who averaged almost 100 runs every time he went out there to bat. And the next best is, I think, in the early 60s. To be so much better than the next really does single you out.
3: So, he was pretty good. But so was Mark. As a youngster, he had loads of potential. But where did it all start?
4: A place called Wagga Wagga in western New South Wales. You had to play sport. I loved all sports as a kid. I particularly enjoyed my cricket. I was also, fortunately, reasonably good at it. I scored my first 100. It was for the under-14s Lake Albert Cricket Club. In a morning game, I made 114 in the morning. And in the afternoon, I made 68 playing third grade against the men, which in a way was probably a better innings to play against grown men at the age of 13. I started out that afternoon having made the 100 in the morning, and these guys were giving me a little bit of stick about, you'll never make it at this level, you won't make runs here. And after I'd batted for about an hour and a half, they were starting to give me a lot more consideration and give me a little bit more of a harder time the longer my innings went on. So I had a very good day many, many years ago.
3: I wonder what those men thought when in 1994, Mark became captain of the Australian team, just as Sir Donald Bradman had 58 years earlier. He led a tour to Pakistan, but that opening match didn't go to plan.
4: My first test match as captain of Australia, I made a pair, naught in both innings of the test match, so it wasn't a great start, put it that way. And then we lost the test match by a wicket. Even looking back, I've got to say I just enjoyed it. I enjoyed, as I always did, thinking about the game, trying to analyse the game. I enjoyed the pressure of it, which is a strange thing to say. I would have loved to have won it, obviously. And I did make no runs. I thought, well, if that's going to be my worst test, bring on the rest. So, in a way, maybe having a poor start was a good thing for the rest of my captaincy career.
3: And 4 years later, he was back in Pakistan and had a chance to redeem himself. Australia had won the first match of a three-match series, and going into the second game, Mark knew he had to dig in.
4: Having won the toss was a real advantage, and then just wanted to bat long. Got through the first day, and I think it was about 112 or something like that, not out after the first day. And going into day two, we had plenty of wickets in the shed, just wanted to try and bat as long as we possibly could.
3: And the weather was playing its part.
4: Once I started day two and started batting well and found the fluency with my batting, I could see that they were really struggling. It was quite warm. It was in the 30s most days. Humidity was probably 18%, something like that. It was muggy. It was hot. And I could see they were beginning to wilt. And even though I was getting hot and tired as well, I looked at them and that gave me a lot of courage and a lot of confidence to keep going because I knew they were struggling.
3: The runs are adding up for Mark.
4: I got past 200. Got close to 300. That's when I thought this was an opportunity I'd never thought I'd have in test match cricket, to score a test match triple 100. It's not something you think about very often, but here was an opportunity. I knew that the people like Bob Simpson, Bob Cowper, and obviously the great Sir Donald Bradman had made triple centuries for Australia, and I had a chance to join that group, and it was a chance I didn't want to pass up. I knew at the age of, I was nearly 34 at the time, I wouldn't get too many more opportunities. So that also helped me continue to bat, even though I was getting hot and pretty tired.
3: Mark mentioned Sir Donald Bradman there. His highest test cricket score was 334. That was against England in 1930. And, approaching the end of play for the day, Mark had reached the same score, and it was now decision time.
4: When I had those two balls to face, and I was on 334, and I knew it was the last over, I didn't really know what I was going to do. And I thought to myself, well, I'll just bat and see what happens. First ball, I think I defended. The second ball was actually quite short, and I did try to punch it through mid-wicket for some runs. And had it got past Ejaz Ahmed, who was at mid-wicket, I think I would have taken the runs. I would have ended up with 335 or maybe more. But the fact that he knocked it down and I didn't score and then walked off at 334, I think in hindsight did me a great favour, because I then went off the ground and I had all night to think about what I was going to do, whether I was going to bat on or to declare. And it was only then that I thought more about the score.
3: Mark finishes the second day having equaled the highest test score of the best Australian cricketer. And everyone had their opinions on what he should do next. He asked his teammates. They said,
4: you just do what you think's right.
3: He went to his coaches.
4: We'll leave it up to you.
3: He rang his family back home.
4: They were useless.
3: His older sister said,
4: oh, that's a good score, finish on that.
3: His younger sister said,
4: no, bat on. You're never going to get this chance again. And she was right.
3: So it came down to Mark.
4: It wasn't till about 2 a.m, I reckon, I finally dropped off to sleep. And by then, I'd made the decision that I was going to declare, and we were going to be bowling first thing on day three. I felt if I went back out there to bat on day three, I felt that people would only assume I went back out there to get past Sir Donald's score. And I didn't want that to happen. I didn't want people to think that. And I think that's when the 334 and Bradman's score really came into the equation.
3: Mark declared and stopped batting at 334, putting Pakistan into bat. He could have become the highest ever scoring Australian Test batsman. But by deciding to declare, Mark showed the sporting world that his team came before his own ambition.
4: On the night, I was trying to think, what's our best way to win the game? And that's what I think every captain of a national sporting team should think of. The game of cricket is like any team sport. It is about winning and losing. Yes, individual records always play a part, and it's something that we talk about a lot. But at the end of the day, you're there to guide a team into winning more games than losing. And that's what it came down to. It was as simple as that.
3: But someone else wanted to double check.
4: I was in the breakfast room at the Pearl Intercontinental Hotel, and I had a young Pakistani waiter come up to me with a big mobile-looking phone. As you can imagine, 1998, they're not the little iPhones you see today. This was like a brick. And he said to me, Mr. Taylor, you have a phone call. And I said, mate, I'm not taking any phone call, because I was getting hounded, as you can imagine. And he said, no, Mr. Taylor, you need to take this call. And I said, no, mate, thank you, I don't. He said, Mr. Taylor, it's your Prime Minister. It's Mr. Howard. And I went, oh, wow, okay, I better take this. So I walked away from the table, and he congratulated me on a score. He then said to me, well, what are you going to do? And I said, I'm going to declare. And he said straight away, I knew you'd do that. I knew you'd do that. So it was nice to get a phone call from the Prime Minister on the third morning of a test match.
3: And it also meant you couldn't change your mind. You have to declare now.
4: Exactly right. I was locked in.
3: However, after doing what he did to put his team in the best position of winning, Australia ended up drawing the match. Any regrets, Mark?
4: No, certainly not any regrets. Here I am in, what, 2026? This is 28 years later. I think if I'd have made 335, I probably wouldn't be sitting here talking to you, because it would just be another score. The fact that it's become a story and nearly 30 years later, people still talk to me and ask me about it. I get asked quite a bit about it still. I'm very glad I did what I did, so certainly no regrets. I would have loved to have won the game. As it turned out, we drew the last test anyway, so we did win the series. I think I had an opportunity to set a standard, to put the team before the individual, and I'm very glad I did that.
3: The highest individual test score by an Australian batsman of 334 was held by Sir Donald Bradman until 2003, when it was overtaken by Matthew Hayden, who scored 380 against Zimbabwe. Mark Taylor retired from international cricket in 1999. He's now a cricket commentator for Channel 9 in Australia. He was speaking to me, Uma Dery Swamy, for Sporting Witness.
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7: BBC World Service at 5 hours GMT. Welcome to Weekend with me, Paul Henley. Coming up, Donald Trump follows up on his decision to buy Russian diesel with angry advice for Ukraine's President Zelensky on the war with Russia.
8: And I said to him, do what you want, don't hit refineries. There's plenty of targets, don't hit refineries. And he went out and he better damn well stop.
7: Also, missile strikes on the airport in the Saudi capital Riyadh kill 12 people and injure hundreds. And a UK fashion editor on Cool Britannia, a new exhibition at the Tate Britain about the pre-digital 90s and what made London hip.
9: When I started, you learn everything from magazine. Now there's so many platforms. You know, you can have Snap, you can have TikTok. There's so many things that I don't know if I would have been able to navigate as easily as I did.
7: That's Weekend after this news.
11: BBC News with Danielle Jaworowiecka. The Saudi Civil Aviation Authority says 12 people have been killed and hundreds wounded in a Houthi missile attack on Riyadh's main international airport. The attack is reported to have been the result of a strike on an airport gate. John Donison reports.
24: This is the deadliest single attack on a Gulf Arab country since the war between Israel, the United States and Iran began in February. Smoke billowed above the terminal building, and inside there was widespread damage, with more than 300 people reported to be injured. Hospitals in the Saudi capital are overwhelmed. The civil war in Yemen between the Houthis and the Saudi-backed internationally recognised government has been going on for more than a decade. But in recent weeks, the Houthis, which are supported by Iran, have stepped up attacks against Saudi Arabia. It comes amid fears that the US and Israel might be about to resume strikes against Iran.
11: Ukraine has continued to target Russian infrastructure with another drone attack on a data centre belonging to the Russian tech giant Yandex. The strike comes after President Trump accused Volodymyr Zelensky of prolonging the war and said it was time for Ukraine to elect a new leader. Dan Johnson is in Kyiv.
27: This weekend was supposed to be about peace talks, perhaps discussing an end to this war. That's been derailed, and now the harsh reality is that Ukraine will fight on, that it will probably continue targeting those oil refineries. But it needs US support, intelligence and weapons. The hypersonic missiles that were heading towards Kyiv this afternoon were only shot down by US-made Patriot interceptors, and Ukraine needs more of those. So the relationship with the White House really matters, and it will have to be rebuilt.
11: Police in the Indian capital Delhi say they will continue to restrict access to the city centre as the Cockroach Junta Party threatened another day of protests against revisions to the electoral roll. Barricades remain in place, though metro stations are now open. Almost all of the thousands detained on Saturday have been released, including the movement's founder Abhijit Dibka and two other CJP leaders. The Category 4 Hurricane Simon is approaching the Pacific coast of Mexico. Some flights to the popular tourist city of Puerto Vallarta have already been suspended. Will Grant has more details.
28: In the city of Mazatlan in Sinaloa, the warnings are of somewhere between 75 and 150 millimetres of rain that could be dumped in a short space of time, bringing the possibility of flash flooding and storm surges. Elsewhere in the affected region, the authorities are warning of winds up to 120 to 130 kilometres an hour and of waves that could reach 8 metres in height, crashing against the coasts of Jalisco and Colima.
11: You're listening to the World News from the BBC. The authorities in Nepal have called for the evacuation of villages on the banks of the Budhi Gandaki River after severe flooding in the centre of the country. The river has been blocked by a landslide and its floodwaters have swept away houses and bridges. Ghana says the United States wants to renegotiate a multi-million dollar health funding agreement rejected by the Ghanaian cabinet earlier this year. President John Dramani Mahama said Washington had suggested reviewing some of the deal's provisions, which had previously raised concerns. Officials were worried that it would require Ghana to share sensitive medical data with the US. The US Department of Justice says it's investigating whether TV networks breached federal competition laws when they boycotted broadcasting presidential events. Last month, five TV pool members temporarily suspended presidential coverage after the Trump administration withdrew the credentials of reporters from three news organizations, including CNN. The television networks have not yet commented. Manchester City Football Club today play their first match since being found guilty by the English Premier League of breaching financial rules. They're away at Liverpool, where the crowd are likely to give them a hostile reception. The Merseysiders are one of the clubs that possibly were denied a title by the creative accounting Manchester City were convicted of, finishing second in 2019. Jane Dougal reports.
1: Manchester City are expecting a hostile reception at Anfield following the guilty verdict. City have denied any wrongdoing and have appealed the decision, which followed more than 100 charges relating to financial conduct between 2009 and 2018. The ruling has renewed debate about whether rival teams, including Liverpool, were disadvantaged during the seasons under investigation. There are concerns that the Manchester City team buses may be met by unhappy Liverpool fans when they arrive, as this has happened on several previous occasions.
11: BBC News.
7: Hello and welcome to Weekend with the time at 5.06 GMT. This is the BBC World Service. I'm Paul Henley. Another big diplomatic row has erupted between the United States and Ukraine, in which Mr. Trump has lashed out at his Ukrainian counterpart, calling for him to be replaced. It started on Friday when Donald Trump said he'd agreed a deal with the Russian President, Vladimir Putin, to allow Moscow to sell diesel to the US and to other countries. This was an extraordinary about-face. Only a few weeks ago, Mr. Trump's administration was threatening to sanction anyone who bought Russian energy, purchases that helped fund Moscow's war against Ukraine. That was a point not lost on the Ukrainian President, Volodymyr Zelensky.
10: All that money goes towards the war against people, against Ukraine, against all of us. In my view, this is a weak decision. Unfortunately, a weak decision by strong partners.
7: Well, that comment perhaps led to an equally furious reaction from President Trump, who accused Mr. Zelensky of prolonging the war. He also warned the Ukrainian leader not to bomb more Russian oil refineries.
8: And I said to him, do what you want, don't hit refineries. There's plenty of targets, don't hit refineries. And he went out and he hit. And he's not going to affect our farmers, and he's not going to affect our ranchers, and he's not going to affect the rest of the world. So he'd better damn well stop.
7: Meanwhile, Russia's attacks on Ukraine continue. On Saturday, a Russian glide bomb hit Zaporizhia overnight and killed at least 17 people, including three children. President Zelensky said the attack was Russia's way of saying thank you for the US decision to suspend sanctions on diesel exports. Ukraine has also continued its drone attacks on Russia's oil industry, causing a fire at a terminal in Rostov-on-Don inside Russia. Let's go live now to Zaporizhia in Ukraine and talk to journalist Tetyana Dobrotia, who's local to the city. Welcome, Tetyana. Thank you for coming on the program. Can you tell us first about the latest attacks there, please?
12: Good morning, Paul. Thank you so much for asking about the situation in Zaporizhia. And as for now, it's already 18 people dead. Three of them are children and 14 were injured. So this attack is a huge trauma for all the city. And even today, it's a mourning day.
7: Your city has suffered so many deadly attacks. What is it like living with the daily threat?
12: To be honest, it's full of contrast because at night and Russia, they terrorize city with the glide bombs, usually at 1 a.m. and 5 a.m., so twice during the night, trying people to stay sleepless at night and, you know, and not to be motivated to live in the city and move on. But then when the new day comes, you can walk around the streets and you can see absolutely normal city is all functioning. Traffic on the streets, restaurants are opened, children go to school, but the only thing is that they are going to the underground schools.
13: Do you think that life, those who've decided to stay in Zaporizhia will now stay, that the threat of all these attacks has forced people out, but those who are there will stay put?
12: Yesterday I was working and just walking on the streets and asking people what is their idea, if they want to leave the city or not. And it was my surprise that all the people I was talked to, they said that they don't want to leave. They want to stay at home. And what I see that

0: killed and more than 300 injured. The airport is closed. Houthi forces in Yemen, allied to Iran, are thought to be responsible. The Saudi authorities have also reported an incident at Dammam's airport, this time with no casualties. President Trump responded by saying he was considering whether the US should join Saudi strikes against the Houthis in Yemen. Abdullah al-Mualimi was the Saudi ambassador to the United Nations in New York between 2011 and 2022, and he's been speaking to my colleague Owen Bennett-Jones, who asked first for his reaction to the latest news.
1: Well, it's very disturbing, of course, targeting a civilian facility like the airport in Riyadh and causing casualties in a heinous manner, I think is very disturbing, and this is a development that smacks of a sense of desperation on the part of the Houthis.
2: Well, at the same time, it seems that the Saudis don't have the capacity to defend against this. I mean, it's happened for several days, and there have been casualties on more than one day.
1: Well, I'm sure that there is a capacity to defend, and I'm sure that they have repulsed many more missiles and attacks than the ones that were delivered. We don't know the details of that, but I'm sure that that is the case. I think the kingdom is well equipped with defensive measures and is capable of fending for itself.
2: Well, yes, but you are reliant on American intercepting missile equipment, and you know, it seems that a lot of that has gone to Israel, that gets a higher priority to you. Do you find that frustrating?
1: Well, I'm not in the position to make these kinds of comparisons. We are, I'm sure, receiving good support from our American friends, and we are not in competition with Israel on anything like that. We need our own defensive measures, and I'm sure that the Ministry of Defense and the appropriate authorities are taking the necessary precautions for that.
2: Yeah. I mean, you've got a lot of experience of the US, and you'll be very familiar with what's gone on over the years about American security guarantees for Saudi Arabia.
1: Mm-hmm.
2: You know, and I'm not saying that Saudi Arabia doesn't have its own capacity, but it has also, you know, wanted those guarantees. And it seems that now you need them, they're not there. Do you find that frustrating?
1: Well, it is frustrating, obviously, but I don't think we can draw from that too many conclusions as to whether the Americans are delivering or not. I'm not trying to defend the Americans for that. I think they have shown on many occasions a lack of appreciation of the seriousness of the situation with the Houthis, and I hope that these incidents will serve to increase their awareness and alertness to the seriousness of this terrorist group and activities that they are undertaking.
2: From the Saudi point of view, what do you think is the best strategy to deal with the Houthis?
1: Well, we have to repulse the offensive activities that they are taking at the moment. And at the same time, we have to make sure that there is a diplomatic channel that works towards reaching a negotiated solution between the Yemenis themselves. I mean, let's remember that this is a war between Yemeni factions. It's not a war between Saudi Arabia and Yemen. And they need to sort things out themselves, and they need to find a way. Now, the Houthis have proven time and again that they are not willing or desirous of reaching a reasonable political solution, and maybe the pressure that is being exerted on them, not only by the Saudi forces but also mainly by the Yemeni ground troops, hopefully that will cause a change of attitude.
2: And a final thought, you know, there was this rapprochement between Saudi Arabia and Iran brokered by the Chinese, and it seemed to be changing things in the Middle East, and now you find, you know, the Houthis widely regarded as an Iranian proxy attacking your airport.
1: Well, the Houthis are an Iranian proxy, and they are attacking our airports, and the Iranians have not complied with the terms of the understanding between Saudi Arabia and Iran brokered by the Chinese, and this is regrettable. But it is not unusual for the Houthis, or for that matter for Iran, not to keep their word and not to keep their promises. We have seen that time and time again.
0: Former Saudi ambassador to the UN, Abdullah al-Mualimi, speaking to my colleague Owen Bennett-Jones. It's the

0: BBC World Service. Five 15 GMT to Tigray now, the region of northern Ethiopia, where conflict with Eritrean forces continues to escalate. Ethiopia sent a letter to the UN Security Council accusing Eritrea of an all-out invasion of the region, which it described as a blatant act of aggression that engaged Ethiopia's inherent right to self-defense. Eritrea has denied the incursion claims and said its troops were not in Tigray at all. Well, fighting broke out 2 weeks ago between the government and the party that controls Tigray, the Tigray People's Liberation Front, or TPLF. Both sides blame each other for violating a 2022 deal that ended a civil war there. Ethiopia says Eritrea is backing the TPLF, which it denies. So what's going on now? Professor Kjetil Trunvoll is at the Peace and Conflict Studies Centre at Oslo New University College. He's an expert on the region and joins us now. Professor, welcome. Has Ethiopia officially declared war then on Eritrea now?
1: Well, it can be interpreted that way with a letter to the UN Security Council, but it is not a formal governmental declaration of war as such, and hardly any states are doing that any longer.
0: It's a complicated conflict with many players involved, but the region needs to pay attention to what's going on. There are lots of dangers involved, aren't there? Can you explain?
1: Yes, certainly it is. And it also links into your former report on the Houthis in Yemen, for that matter, because we see this developing into a more international armed conflict between Eritrea and Ethiopia. And we know that the Sudan SAF forces are backing Eritrea against Ethiopia in this regard. And behind that again is Egypt and other states aligned to the Eritrean side of this conflict. On the Ethiopian side, you also have the UAE and other states willing to support Ethiopia in the conflict. So this has the potential to grow into more regionalized international war.
0: What are Ethiopia and Eritrea fighting over?
1: Well, that's a complicated issue. The immediate breakout of the war is reasoned in the fact that Eritrea has supported the TPLF, as you mentioned in your introduction, and also a broader Alliance for Survival, as they call themselves. Seven opposition groups in Ethiopia has aligned and have an objective to topple the Ethiopian government. This, since Eritrea is accused of backing this alliance, that is why Ethiopia now have taken the war, so to say, to the border of Eritrea. But behind that again is, of course, Ethiopian government's interest to have access to the sea, as they name it, meaning the Red Sea, and possibly taking control of the Eritrean port of Assab in this regard.
0: Tell us about the humanitarian implications of this conflict.
1: It is dire because at the same time as this war is fought, is also the harvest season in Tigray in northern Ethiopia. And we know also that the lack of rains have impacted the potential of having a good harvest. So you have to start with lack of humanitarian aid and lack of food and other supplies in the region, together with a weak harvest and the war, which will have a dire humanitarian impact in the months to come on the civilian population in the area.
0: Many thanks. That's Professor Kjetil Trunvoll from New University College Oslo. You're listening to the BBC World Service. I'm Paul Henley and this is Weekend. Now, last month, Australia made global headlines when a 63-year-old man in the western city of Perth was killed by a great white shark. Despite incidents like this being pretty rare, Australia's seen a steady increase in shark attacks over the past three decades, while most of the rest of the world has seen a decrease. This is surprising for Australia, considering that we aren't part of these creatures' natural diet at all. The BBC's Ryan Keane has been investigating this phenomenon for BBC Wildlife magazine. He's been exploring what might be driving the rise in attacks and how survivors' lives change after such a terrifying encounter.
2: In 2018, Justine Barwick left the home state of Tasmania to travel to the Whitsunday Islands, located off Australia's northeastern coast. Soon after, she set off on a yacht with her husband and friends. Tragedy unfolded.
3: It was about 5 to 5 on that afternoon, and I stood on the deck of the boat and I dived in. As I came back up and my head surfaced the water, that's when the shark attacked me. Years later, I still don't have the words to fully describe that moment.
2: Somehow, perhaps fueled by adrenaline, Justine managed to push herself away from what was likely a tiger shark and swim towards the stern of the yacht.
3: I tried to get up the swim ladder and I couldn't work out why my right leg wasn't working. But then when I got into the cockpit of the boat with some help from my husband and one of my friends, I looked down and I saw my thigh. All of the inside of my right thigh was gone. My femoral artery wasn't just severed, it was gone.
2: Her peers called the emergency services, who set off to help.
3: The helicopter wasn't tasked for a shark bite retrieval. It was tasked for another job and just happened to be close by. I was then taken to Mackay Base Hospital.
2: While shark attacks are declining across most of the globe, in Australia, they've been increasing over the past 30 years. In the 1990s, there were roughly 8 to 10 attacks per year there. Since the start of the 2020s, the case average has been in the high 20s. Jody Rummer, a marine scientist at James Cook University in Queensland, explains why.
4: Those numbers are influenced by a lot of things. How many people are in the water, how incidents are reported, and, of course, where sharks are and where their prey are occurring. Climate change adds another layer to that. As the ocean warms, oxygen conditions change, habitats shift, and prey moves.
2: Not only does warmer water all around mean a shark's habitat can expand closer to human activity, but as the sea warms, it acidifies, affecting water visibility. Since sharks rely heavily on electroreception, the ability to sense the electrical signals of potential prey, it can be harder for them to tell a person apart from a seal or ray in these climatic conditions. Experts like Jody also wish to emphasise that it's the environment around Australian sharks that has changed, not necessarily their behaviour.
4: I think what's really important when we talk about shark bite numbers is not to jump straight into the conclusion that sharks are becoming more aggressive. Shark bites are still extremely rare.
2: Justine agrees that we should be more understanding to sharks as she continues to process what happened to her 8 years on.
3: I've undergone several huge operations, and the biggest one being an 18-hour surgery where they moved muscle from my tummy to my thigh to reconstruct my leg, and I'm so grateful to have my leg. It doesn't work quite the way it used to. Life will never be the same, but life is also so good, and I'm still in physio a couple of times a week, and I'm back in the ocean, and I'm back on the ocean as well. For me, even to get back on the boat, it has been a big deal. I love our natural environments here in Australia. You know, we go swimming knowing that this is the home of wildlife that keeps our planet healthy. I have no anger about this shark attack at all.
0: That report from Ryan Keane. This is Weekend. Now, the 1990s stand out as a kind of golden decade for British culture. Now, 30 years on, there's no shortage of nostalgia, even among people who weren't alive at the time. The Tate Britain Art Museum's just opened an exhibition to examine the so-called Cool Britannia period, created by Edward Enifil, OBE, the former editor-in-chief of British Vogue magazine. Eve Webster went to the exhibition to learn more.
5: So let's walk into the 90s.
6: From the Tate Britain's latest exhibition, it's clear that London in the 90s was a time for working hard and partying even harder. Binker Peterson was a documentarian of the decade's rave scene, where people would meet in fields, abandoned warehouses, and have spontaneous dance parties, which could last for days.
5: I came to London at the age of 17, and that was made possible by the squatting scene. I found somewhere to live and didn't have to think immediately about getting a very well-paid job. So I had time to explore the culture of London and discovered initially dub reggae. gigs, actually. Walking into rooms with huge speaker stacks and bass line hitting your chest. But then I heard about these raves that were starting to happen, and I was slightly scared to go to one at first, but I went and loved it. My experience of the rave scene was much more about community and creativity and people getting together.
7: While the 90s is a period...
6: Tate curator Jesse Bourne thinks nostalgia for these unguarded, unsurveyed, analogue moments is what draws people to the period.
7: It really was the last time that there was this moment of real immersion or anonymity. There was no phones capturing nights out. And then from a younger generation, I think it's trying to imagine what life would be like pre-digital communication. There's some kind of romance.
8: Soho in the 90s was not what you see today. It was not commercialized in any way. We went to all the bars here, talking about creativity till the sun came up, and then you had to go to work.
6: I met the exhibition's curator, Edward Enfield, in Soho, central London. He was at the centre of the 90s London fashion scene. He was fashion director of ID magazine at 18 years old. And although he went on to be one of the most celebrated voices in fashion, editing British Vogue, he believes that the particular atmosphere of the 90s contributed to his trajectory.
8: Had it happened today, it would have been very different. When I started, you learn everything from magazine. Now there's so many platforms. There's so many, you know, you can have Snap, you can have TikTok. There's so many things that I don't know if I would have been able to navigate as easily as I did, one. I also don't know if I would have been able to recover from mistakes. Because when you're young and you're doing something, you're not perfect. But I was encouraged whenever I made a mistake to jump up and try again. But it was definitely wilder, rawer, and definitely more fun.
6: Back at the Tate, photographer Vinca warns against people looking at the decade through rose-tinted rave shades.
5: It's a choice, isn't it, to look back and look at something which looks more fun. And there was a lot going on back then that was bad too and dark. I had no female icons that I could think of, not like I do now. I'm not nostalgic. It was fun though. There's no doubt about that.
0: Eve Webster reporting on a new exhibition at the Tate Britain Art Museum in London called Cool Britannia, around which there is a lot of nostalgia. It's getting a lot of attention in this country. You're listening to the BBC World Service. This is Weekend. I'm going to be introducing our guests very soon, and they'll be explaining who they are. BBC World Service is live from London. Stay tuned if you can.

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6: Nobel Prize for Literature, that's all on Weekend. With me, Paul Henley, after a summary of world news.
7: BBC News with Danielle Jaworowiecka. The Saudi Civil Aviation Authority says 12 people have been killed in an attack on Riyadh International Airport by the Iran-aligned Houthis. More than 300 others were injured. The Saudi-led coalition fighting the Houthis in Yemen described the attack as a war crime. The US military says its forces have struck a commercial cargo vessel in the Gulf of Oman after the crew ignored repeated warnings. It said the vessel was attempting to transit regional waters after sailing from an Iranian port. Ukraine has continued to target Russian infrastructure with another drone attack on a data center belonging to the Russian tech giant Yandex. The strike comes after President Trump attacked his Ukrainian counterpart for prolonging the war and said it was time for Ukraine to elect a new leader. Police in Delhi say they will continue to restrict access to the Indian capital as the cockroach junta party threatened another day of protests against revisions to the electoral roll. Almost all of the thousands detained on Saturday have been released, including the movement's founder, Abhijit Dipka. A Category 4 hurricane, Simon, is approaching the Pacific coast of Mexico with maximum sustained winds over 200 kilometres an hour. The authorities in Nepal have called for the evacuation of villages on the banks of the Budhi-Gandaki River after severe flooding in the centre of the country. The river has been blocked by a landslide and its floodwaters have swept away houses. 8 orangutans rescued from the wildfires that recently swept through parts of Borneo have been released into a protected forest. The orangutans, 3 mother and baby pairs and 2 male teenagers, were saved in West Kalimantan. Manchester City Football Club today play their first match since being found guilty by the English Premier League of breaching financial rules. They're away at Liverpool, where the crowd are likely to give them a hostile reception. BBC News.
6: Hello and welcome. You are listening to Weekend here on the BBC World Service. My name's Paul Henley. Coming up later, we have an introduction to the work of this year's Nobel Literature Laureate, Anne Carson, and her unpretentious view of poetry.
8: Do you have a comment on the role of poetry in this sort of, this world?
9: No, I guess not. I think it's probably more useful than prose right now because it's faster and everybody's in a hurry. So basically, I think it's good because it's brief, except Homer. Homer's not brief.
6: More from her later. This wouldn't be Weekend without the presence of two guests to give their personal perspectives on nearly all the news and issues we cover. Today, I'm joined for the rest of the programme by Zanele Mgi, who is a South African investigative journalist whose work focuses on the issues of economic and social reform. She joins us live from the BBC studio in Johannesburg. And with me in the studio here in central London is Daniel Glazer. He's a UK-based neuroscientist and writer. Zanele, welcome to Weekend, a professional award-winning investigative journalist, and important in your whole makeup that you were the first generation of post-apartheid South Africans. Why?
3: Good morning, Paul. Thank you so much. It's a pleasure to be here. I think that influences my work in that, you know, a lot of what I do is reporting not only on current socioeconomic issues in the country, but really connecting it to our history and seeing how we kind of overcome this legacy of apartheid. 30 years later, we're still grappling with that. And most of the issues I report on, you can always really find a strong historical connection to the apartheid system, which continues to shape South African society today.
6: And there are plenty of issues of economic and social reform to report on at the moment in South Africa, aren't there?
3: Yes, absolutely plenty. So we're in a local election year. We've got local government elections coming up next month. So a lot of my reporting lately has been on municipal function and infrastructure here in Johannesburg. And then, of course, one of our big news-making stories has been the rise of anti-immigrant and xenophobic sentiments and movements in the country. And that has also been a very huge topic that we've been unpacking in terms of how it connects to the upcoming elections and what it says about the state of South Africa's socioeconomic situation, that these kinds of social tensions are flaring up.
6: Thank you. Our other guest on Weekend is Daniel. Daniel, welcome back to the programme.
10: Lovely to be here.
6: You're very multidisciplinary. Your approach to academia has always been that, but your career's been varied. Waiter, paramedic, academic. You couldn't even choose what to study when you set out, could you?
10: No, it's funny, Paul. I was back at a college reunion quite recently, and it wasn't as bad as I'd expected in some ways, but what I was kind of surprised to note was that people were confused about me even then. So, I started off doing maths for 2 years and then switched to English literature, and I guess I hadn't realised just how much consternation that produced amongst my peers. The trauma was still with them decades later. And I suppose I can't quite work out why I keep changing what I do. But I think what it is that I'm interested in things in lots of different ways. And once I've seen the world from one perspective, I feel within a few years the need to go and do something else and see it from another. So I just keep moving, I guess, disciplinarily.
6: And when did you first realise that you were particularly interested in neuroscience?
10: I was always really interested in brains and in thinking. I mean, I guess it's kind of what you might, species-level narcissism. I'm really interested in myself and ourselves as a species. And I guess I wanted to build machines that thought when I was very young, but then I became more interested in understanding the best known ones we have on the planet, perhaps in the universe, which is the human brain. So I sort of studied that from a scientific perspective and made small contributions, but I'm still totally fascinated by it.
6: Daniel Glazer and Zanele MG are our guests on this edition of Weekend. We go to India to start this part of the programme because protesters supporting the Cockroach Janta Party in India say they'll gather again in the capital Delhi today to demonstrate again against revisions by the Electoral Commission to the electoral roll. But police say they will continue to restrict access to the city centre and they'll keep barricades everywhere in place. Thousands were arrested during protests in Delhi yesterday, but all have now been released. Within the past hour, one of the leaders of the CJP, Abhijit Dipka, has also been released from detention. He and two other leaders were taken into custody after Delhi police boarded an Air India flight as it landed in the capital from Mumbai. This is from a video taken inside the plane as they were being arrested.
11: Because like to know you all, you can see where the nation is heading. They are here to arrest us directly from the flight. This is something not even Indira Gandhi had done. This is dictatorship where Delhi police has entered in the flight and trying to arrest us.
6: Well, the protesters say 130 million names have been removed from the electoral roll to prevent citizens from minority groups voting against the governing BJP Hindu Nationalist Party. Shaina NC is national spokesperson of Shiv Sena, an alliance partner of the BJP, and she told the BBC what she thought of those claims.
12: Well, I think it's absolutely baseless. It has been a door-to-door verification so that we can delete all those people who have died, who have shifted, or are duplicate voters. If there is a logical discrepancy, you can definitely bring up a notice to the new Election Commission of India rule. It says that if you did not go to the ERO's office, you will have a booth-level officer who comes to your house to even collect the documents. And the hearing will be done online. The SIR has been statutory under Section 21 of the People's Representation Act. And what does it say? That if there is somebody who has shifted, has died, or is a duplicate voter, this shall not be allowed and should not be allowed.
6: That's a politician. Let's get a protester's point of view. We're joined live from Delhi by Danish Ali, who is a doctoral student at one of the city's universities, a member of the All India Students Association. She's on a phone line, but I hope it's a strong enough one to make out everything that you say, Danish. Welcome to the programme. Why are you protesting? Just spell it out as briefly as you could first. Why you feel so strongly?
13: First of all, thank you so much for inviting me. The students of Delhi, and not just Delhi, across the country are protesting because we know that this government is actually elected not because it has the mandate of the masses. It has been elected because so many scams, so much of corruption was done in the election commission by a particular person named Ganesh Kumar, who has been the chief election commissioner of India for years now. And when as young students, we hear about these kind of scam news, when we hear about this kind of corruption going on in the country, it makes all of us feel so frustrated and so angry. And we are not just students, we are also the citizens of this country. And we feel that it is our responsibility to take some stand because we believe that we are living in a democratic country. But when things like that come up in the public, it makes us question that are we still living in a democracy or not? And the kind of crackdown which happened back on 2nd October when the protesters started their protest on this issue in Jantar Mantar, and subsequently for 3 days, 3rd October also saw the same thing, 4th October also saw the same thing. And when yesterday only, thousands of students gathered in Delhi, what we saw that the police very brutally cracked down on the students who came there in a very peaceful manner to raise their demand to ask for the resignation of the chief election commissioner. And the kind of treatment that was levied on the protesters yesterday showed us that this government is very insensitive by its very nature, and they just don't want to listen to the voices of the students and young people.
6: You heard one of the protesters being arrested on board a flight as it arrived in Delhi there, calling India a dictatorship. Now, the authorities say there's no foundation to your claims about the removal of names from the electoral register being politically motivated. A dictatorship? That must be overstating it.
13: Yeah. Of course, I mean the issue is not actually very recent. We have been talking about these issues from our student organization, from our young people forum, from quite a long time, actually. Because since this government has come into power, all that they have tried to do is to capture all the independent institutions existing in this country, which ensure the existence of democracy in India. They have captured all those institutions. They have captured the election commission. They have captured the whole judicial system. They have captured bodies like the CBI also. So that has happened quite a lot. And in the past few years, since when this SIR process, special investigative revision process, started, what we saw that so many people have complained, not just in Bengal, not just in Bihar, but across different states of India, that many legitimate voters, their names were removed from the voting list in the guise of updating the list. And if you look at the composition of the people whose names were removed, it would be very clear that these people mostly come from minority religion. Most of them are Muslims, actually. And many of them are women. Many of them are actually the tribal people of this country, people coming from the scheduled caste and scheduled tribes are there. So this shows that this government actually wants to degrade the value of vote of the marginalized communities. Because they know that if these people are allowed to vote, then this vote might result in the defeat of the BJP government or the defeat of the Modi government itself. So that is why they are very scared of it. And so many illegitimate voters were also added to the list. And in the past few years, we have seen it consistently across state elections that at many seats, BJP ministers won because that kind of corruption was done. And so many people coming from opposition parties, they had to lose elections because the election commission was no longer working in a fair and transparent manner. And right now, when we are living in the 2026, it is very, very tragic that India is facing issues like these, in which we cannot even trust the election process happening in our country. We cannot even state with pride that the government which still exists in our country is chosen by the government. It is not chosen by the government. They have imposed a dictatorship. It is a complete fascist state running in the country right now.
6: Many thanks for coming on the programme. That's Danish Ali, who's a doctoral student in Delhi. Sanele, have these protests and other young people's protests in France recently caught media attention in South Africa?
3: Yes, they certainly have. We've been watching with great interest. And I think it's, as much as it's worrying to see that the claims of like violent crackdowns and how hard the authorities have come down on these protests, I think it's always encouraging to see youth at the forefront of political movements and them taking responsibility. And as for the students in India, it'll be interesting to see whether they can perhaps legally pursue some sort of legal action following these claims, because it's very, very serious claims of election corruption.
6: Daniel, young people in this country have rightly or wrongly gained an impression, a reputation rather, recently as being politically apathetic, haven't they?
10: It's true. I mean, as a neuroscientist, I'm super interested in this because intellectually your brain is probably pretty good. I mean, our guest from India just now was fantastically eloquent and brilliantly analytical. But before the age of 25, your brain is still being shaped. You can think about it like hedge trimming or topiary. The frontal lobes are not formed. And the frontal lobes, a lot of it does inhibition. And I think politically and nationally, we have a lot to gain from young people's slight lack of inhibition, their ability to really take to the streets, to move forward, to grasp what's in front of them as an issue in ways that older people might not.
6: And yet not many young people have been on the streets recently.
10: It's true, but I think the sense of concern, of trouble, of fear and of anxiety is a force which can be channeled negatively, but still gives young people the potential to force countries to think again about things which older people might consider normal. I think the brain is still a brilliant organ to bring to the fore in these contexts.
6: Daniel, thank you for now. It's coming up to 5:46 GMT here on Weekend. Environmental campaigners and legal experts gathered in Mexico City last week to unveil what they called a model new ecocide law for Latin America. The law provides a framework for parliaments across South America to introduce laws that criminalize severe, wanton environmental destruction. Such a law was passed by the Brazilian lower chamber of deputies in 2023, but it so far hasn't been approved by the upper house. How likely are such laws to be adopted, though, when so many governments across Latin America are now led by right-wing populist leaders opposed to moves to prioritise the environment? This question is particularly relevant in Brazil after last weekend's first round of presidential elections, won by Flavio Bolsonaro, who is now the favourite to win the second round runoff against President Lula later this month. Paulo Bussi is a Brazilian environmental lawyer who co-authored this ecocide law for Brazil. He told me first why there should be a model law for Latin America on this.
14: All countries in the region, not only in the region, should consider adopting an ecocide law as a new legal tool to inhibit, prevent, or even fight and prosecute the most serious and damaging types of environmental destruction. Not only in Latin America, this is an international movement, there is an initiative to include ecocide as the fifth international crime in the Rome Statute, and similar initiatives in several countries, including Brazil, to do the same. Some of them already successful, like Belgium, for instance.
6: It's not great timing for Brazil, is it, given the widespread predictions of the election?
14: No, it's terrible, the worst possible timing for Brazil. What I feel now is that we are actually sending a message to the future in a bottle. This is the exact sensation. This is not for our current times, in the case of Brazil, of course, but not only Brazil. All countries in the region are being controlled now by extremists, the extreme right, as you know.
6: It's certainly true that Argentina, Colombia, and potentially your country, Brazil, have seen populist parties take power and be allies of the Trump administration, which is openly anti-environmentalist. How far into the future do you expect this bottle to be received?
14: Well, I wish I knew. We have no idea at all. What I can tell you is that if Mr. Flavio Bolsonaro wins here, there won't be any space for us to push for its adoption, the adoption of the model law in Brazil. We know that two houses of our legislative will be already completely controlled by the ruralist caucus and other extremists that are notoriously climate change denialists and anti-environmental. It will be an enormous setback to the environmental cause here in Brazil. We are the country where most of the Amazon biome is located, as you know. The biggest part of the Amazon rainforest is in Brazil. And if Flavio wins, they will be set to destroy most of the Amazon rainforest, as we know it, along with its immense biodiversity, its many indigenous peoples and traditional populations, its many cultures, its many rivers and waterways. This disaster is already on our horizon, you know.
6: And can you describe the difference it has made to the environmental agenda in Brazil, having a left-wing president such as Luiz Inácio Lula da Silva in office, as compared with his predecessor, Jair Bolsonaro?
14: Lula, only in his first year of his administration, reduced deforestation in the Amazon in 50%. Only in the first year. Lula also created, for the first time in our history, a ministry only for the indigenous peoples, which may be something unprecedented in the world, you know. As for Bolsonaro, it was the complete opposite. He went against the forest, the rainforest, its peoples. Deforestation was always on a rise and breaking records, actually. Attacks against indigenous and traditional populations were always on a rise. Everybody was afraid. But Bolsonaro, he began not controlling the two houses of the Congress and not controlling the judiciary, the legal system, you know. He had a lot of opposition. It will be different with Flavio, because Flavio will begin controlling the two houses of the Congress and also possibly controlling the judiciary, because there are many justices in our Supreme Court that are involved in corruption cases. The Supreme Court is becoming very weak and will be subject to all kinds of threats coming from the executive and also from the Congress. We are talking about impeachment of some justices, new nominations completely favorable to Flavio's agenda. What I'm telling you is that the situation will be even more critical than what we experienced during the first Bolsonaro.
6: That was Paulo Bussi, who's a Brazilian environmental lawyer. He co-authored Brazil's Ecocide Law. You're with the BBC World Service. I'm Paul Henley, and this is Weekend. The main news story today is this. 12 people have been killed in the latest attack on Riyadh International Airport. More than 300 others were injured in what's reported to have been a strike on a flight gate. More on that later in the programme. It's been a week of announcements of this year's Nobel Prize winners, and you might have heard our coverage yesterday of the award for the Nobel Peace Prize to Navi Pillay, a South African lawyer and human rights activist, and former head of the UN Human Rights Commission. More on that in a moment. Here's the announcement on Thursday of this year's Literature Prize winner.
15: The Nobel Prize in Literature 2026 is awarded to the Canadian author Anne Carson for her bold and inventive oeuvre that in playful dialogue with the classical tradition has created new forms for contemporary literature.
6: Anne Carson, a Canadian essayist and poet, has been living in Iceland for several years. When Iceland's national broadcaster contacted her for reaction to the announcement, she was on a walk on a hillside, as she put it, listening to the wind. This was her reaction to getting the award.
9: Crazy. I think they're all crazy. Well, you know, it's crazy.
8: Did you know beforehand, or when did you receive the news yourself?
9: Just now. I mean, yeah, right now.
8: You were on a call with the people from the Nobel Committee?
9: Yes.
8: What was the conversation like?
9: Same as this, rather halting. They have, the usual questions, and I have no answers.
8: Do you feel that this sort of impacts appreciation for your work?
9: No, not really. I don't understand how people hear things. or read things, I just hope that they like them. And maybe they do. Maybe they did this time. But it's a bit of a mystery to me.
8: It's been a while, I believe, since a poet won the Nobel Prize. Do you have a comment on the role of poetry in this sort of, this world?
9: No, I guess not. I think it's probably more useful than prose right now because it's faster and everybody's in a hurry. So basically, I think it's good because it's brief, except Homer. Homer's not brief.
6: That was Anne Carson out on a walk in Iceland. This year's Nobel Literature Prize winner speaking to the Icelandic national broadcaster RUV. Well, for a taste of her brief poetry, this is a poem she wrote about the human relationship with animals. It's called Between Us and it's read for us by the Canadian actress Barbara Barnes.
16: Between us and animals is a namelessness. We flail around generically. Camella pardalis is what the Romans came up with, or giraffe. It looked to them like a camel crossed with a leopard. Or, get the category wrong, a muskox isn't an ox at all, but more closely cognate with the goat. And when choosing to name individual animals, we pretend they are objects. Spot, or virtues, beauty, or just other selves. Bob.
6: Daniel, she sounds original, doesn't she?
10: I can't imagine what it must be like to interview her, Paul. I'm sure you were glad it was the Icelandic thing. The Nobels, though, it's still, I don't know, for me has a huge resonance. I mean, as a kind of former practicing scientist, I did it for 15 years. I think every scientist worth his or her salt ought to want to win the Nobel Prize. And there is, in the scientific context, I think, when you start out, for most of us, a sense that there might be a path from where we're sitting to that kind of extraordinary award. So I think it is very inspiring, for at least for young scientists and older ones when they get political also.
6: Zanele, is Navi Pillay being celebrated in South Africa this weekend?
3: Oh, absolutely. We are so proud, and this is a much needed moment of celebration. Looking back at 85 years old, her life and her career has been so incredible and so impactful. And this award is so well deserved.
6: Did you hear what she said when she was told that she'd won the award and people were applauding? And I think she said, if you applaud me a little bit louder, maybe I'll consider giving this Peace Prize to President Trump after all.
3: Yes, of course. I think that joke was a reference to the fact that, you know, President Trump has made no secret of his desire to win the Nobel Peace Prize for himself. And so the negative reaction he had towards her winning, especially given that it's following her involvement in the landmark ruling that Israel is committing a genocide in Gaza, and also given the particularly strained diplomatic relations between South Africa and the US right now, it's not surprising that Trump had the bad reaction that he had.
6: He did, Daniel, didn't he? He went on a rant.
10: It's true. I mean, I think the poetry one, I did, Paul, although I'm a neuroscientist, I was a judge on the Booker Prize, which is a prize for literature. And I guess I find the awarding of the Nobel Prize for literature more mystifying, even if it's not for dense poetry. But the Peace Prize always seems to me to be a completely different beast. But I don't think that's new. I was looking up, Paul, before I came in. 1973 was famously given to Henry Kissinger, who was the Secretary of State, and Tom Lehrer, who's a fantastic singer and songwriter, said that when Kissinger got the Nobel Peace Prize, satire was abolished. And I think there's always been a sense of ridiculousness and political theatre around the Peace Prize, which Trump fits naturally into.
6: It sounds like you're saying he should have got it.
10: I am delighted that I'm not part of the group that needs to award it. But I think, peace is not yet here in our time, is it, Paul?
6: I don't think so. Otherwise, we'd have very little else to report on programmes like this. It's weekend here on the BBC World Service. We're live from London. And stay tuned if you can. We've much more to come.

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2: BBC World Service, it's 6 hours GMT. This is Weekend with Paul Henley. Coming up, 12 people have been killed and more than 300 injured in the latest attack on Riyadh Airport in Saudi Arabia. There are calls for the US to do more to support the Gulf Kingdom.
3: They have shown on many occasions the lack of appreciation of the seriousness of the situation with the Houthis, and I hope that these incidents will increase their awareness and alertness.
2: Also, why landlords and tenants in Spain are locked in a political battle that's made the government call a snap election. And a new film portraying the beauty of Japanese sumo wrestling.
4: I wanted people to see that sort of cultural clash, the timeless clash that I feel sumo lives in.
2: All to come here on Weekend after the World News.
5: BBC News with Govinda Gill. The Saudi Civil Aviation Authority says 12 people have been killed and hundreds wounded in a Houthi missile attack on Riyadh's main international airport. The attack is reported to have been the result of a strike on an airport gate. John Donison reports.
6: In the Saudi capital, hospitals were overwhelmed with casualties. Smoke billowed above the airport terminal, and inside there was widespread damage. This is the deadliest single attack on a Gulf Arab country since the war between Israel, the United States and Iran began in February. The civil war in Yemen between the Houthis and the Saudi-backed internationally recognized government has been going on for more than a decade. But in recent weeks, the Houthis, which are supported by Iran, have stepped up attacks against Saudi Arabia.
5: Ukraine's continue to target Russian infrastructure with another drone attack on a data center belonging to the Russian tech giant Yandex. The strike comes after President Trump accused Volodymyr Zelensky of prolonging the war and said Ukraine should elect a new leader. Dan Johnson is in Kyiv.
7: Right across Ukraine, there is fury and dismay about the way Donald Trump treats Vladimir Putin, who started this war, compared to Volodymyr Zelensky, who they feel is just trying to defend his nation. And there are angry voices in America echoing that too. But the harsh reality is that Ukraine relies on US intelligence and weaponry. So although this row is blazing, the harsh reality is that the relationship with the White House really matters, and it will have to be rebuilt all over again.
5: Police in the Indian capital Delhi say they will continue to restrict access to the city centre as the Cockroach Janata Party threatened another day of protest against revisions to the electoral roll. Almost all of the thousands detained on Saturday have been released, including the movement's founder Abhijit Dibke, as Uday Mashiri reports.
8: As police boarded the plane, Mr. Dibke told officers he wasn't afraid of them. He and other senior leaders were forced into preventative detention and released this morning after appearing in court. The United Nations Human Rights Office has called on the authorities to ensure that the right to peaceful assembly is fully respected and said some were arbitrarily detained. It prompted a rebuke from the government, which said this was unwarranted interference in India's internal affairs and the restrictions were in the interest of public order. The Cockroach Janata Party has insisted the protest will continue despite the security crackdown in the capital.
5: The authorities in Nepal have called for the evacuation of villages on the banks of the Budhi Gandaki River after severe flooding in the centre of the country. The river has been blocked by a landslide and its floodwaters have swept away houses and bridges. World News from the BBC. A powerful Category 4 Hurricane Simon is approaching the Pacific coast of Mexico, bringing torrential rain and maximum sustained winds of up to 240 kilometres an hour. Residents on the coast of Colima and Jalisco have been warned that the 8-metre waves could bring storm surges and coastal flooding. 8 orangutans rescued from the wildfires that recently swept through parts of Borneo have been released into a protected forest. The orangutans were saved from various locations in the West Kalimantan on the Indonesian part of the island. Manchester City Football Club today play their first match since being found guilty by the English Premier League of breaching financial rules. They're away at Liverpool, where the Merseysiders are one of the clubs that possibly were denied a title by the creative accounting Manchester City were convicted of, finishing second in 2019. Jane Dougal reports.
9: Manchester City are expecting a hostile reception at Anfield following the guilty verdict. City have denied any wrongdoing and have appealed the decision, which followed more than 100 charges relating to financial conduct between 2009 and 2018. The ruling has renewed debate about whether rival teams, including Liverpool, were disadvantaged during the seasons under investigation. There are concerns that the Manchester City team buses may be met by unhappy Liverpool fans when they arrive, as this has happened on several previous occasions.
5: Those behind a pilot scheme prescribing tickets to football matches for people's mental health have called for its wider adoption. The programme was introduced at Forest Green Rovers in the fifth tier of the English football last year by a local MP who's a doctor and the green energy tycoon who owns the club. Those who've been to games say it's improved their mental health and overall well-being. BBC News.
2: Six is the time, GMT that is. It's weekend on the BBC World Service. I'm Paul Henley. Coming up later on the programme, a new film that takes us up close into the secret world of Japan's top sumo wrestlers. I have with me throughout the programme Zanele MG, who is a South African investigative journalist focusing mainly on economic and social reform. And with me in the studio is Daniel Glazer, who's a British neuroscientist and writer. More from them both very soon. We'll start this hour with news of that attack on Riyadh Airport in Saudi Arabia. It's killed 12 people and injured more than 300. This follows days of airstrikes on Saudi Arabia by Houthi forces allied to Iran in Yemen. The strike has been condemned by the United Nations Secretary General and by President Trump, who's indicated the US could join the Saudis' military campaign against the Iran-backed Houthis. A US citizen was among those killed. Abdullah al-Mualimi was the Saudi ambassador to the United Nations in New York between 2011 and 2022. He's been speaking to my colleague Owen Bennett-Jones, who asked for his reaction to the attack.
10: Well, it's very disturbing, of course, targeting a civilian facility like the airport in Riyadh and causing casualties in a heinous manner. I think it's very disturbing, and this is a development that smacks of a sense of desperation on the part of the Houthis.
11: Well, at the same time, it seems that the Saudis don't have the capacity to defend against this. I mean, it's happened for several days, and there have been casualties on more than one day.
10: Well, I'm sure that there is a capacity to defend, and I'm sure that they have repulsed many more missiles and attacks than the ones that were delivered. We don't know the details of that, but I'm sure that that is the case. I think the kingdom is well equipped with defensive measures and is capable of fending for itself.
11: Well, yes, but you are reliant on American intercepting missile equipment, and you know, it seems that a lot of that has gone to Israel, that gets a higher priority to you. Do you find that frustrating?
10: Well, I'm not in the position to make these kinds of comparisons. We are, I'm sure, receiving good support from our American friends, and we are not in competition with Israel on anything like that. We need our own defensive measures, and I'm sure that the Ministry of Defense and the
3: appropriate authorities are taking the necessary precautions for that.
11: Yeah. I mean, you've got a lot of experience of the US, and you'll be very familiar with what's gone on over the years about American security guarantees for Saudi Arabia.
3: Mm-hmm.
11: You know, and I'm not saying that Saudi Arabia doesn't have its own capacity, but it has also, you know, wanted those guarantees. And it seems that now you need them, they're not there. Do you find that frustrating?
3: Well, it is frustrating, obviously, but I don't think we can draw from that too many conclusions as to whether the Americans are delivering or not. I'm not trying to defend the Americans for that. I think they have shown on many occasions a lack of appreciation of the seriousness of the situation with the Houthis, and I hope that these incidents will serve to increase their awareness and alertness to the seriousness of this terrorist group and activities that they are undertaking.
11: From the Saudi point of view, what do you think is the best strategy to deal with the Houthis?
3: Well, we have to repulse the offensive activities that they are taking at the moment. And at the same time, we have to make sure that there is a diplomatic channel that works towards reaching a negotiated solution between the Yemenis themselves. I mean, let's remember that this is a war between Yemeni factions. It's not a war between Saudi Arabia and Yemen. And they need to sort things out themselves, and they need to find

0: complied with the terms of the understanding between Saudi Arabia and Iran brokered by the Chinese. And this is regrettable, but it is not unusual for the Houthis, or for that matter for Iran, not to keep their word and not to keep their promises. We have seen that time and time again.
1: That was the former Saudi ambassador to the UN, Abdullah Al-Mualimi, speaking to my colleague Owen Bennett-Jones. As I mentioned, we've got two guests with us throughout the programme. They are Zanelli Mgi, who is a South African investigative journalist. She's in Johannesburg. And Daniel Glazer's with me in the weekend studio in central London. He's a neuroscientist and writer, and we're talking about one of his topics in a moment. But first, Zanelli, you've been covering these sometimes violent anti-migrant protests that have been going on in South Africa for quite some time now and have flared up again recently. Tell us more.
2: Yes, you know, immigration and anti-immigration movements, it's historically been one of South Africa's recurring fault lines for at least two decades now. It's not a new issue at all. It flares up repeatedly. And we've never really seen a coordinated long-term government response to it. But what we have seen is that the anti-immigration movement has become more coordinated and more organized. And we now have these groups like March and March and these leaders who are emerging and consistently mobilizing around this issue. We saw earlier this year in June, they issued a June 30 deadline for all undocumented immigrants to leave the country. And that there were worries around the flare up of violence and social unrest. But that deadline kind of came and went without too much incident. But now, most recently, we're seeing that there has been looting and violent protests going on in Durban. And this has been in response to a constitutional court ruling that all asylum seekers, regardless of whether they're documented or not, are eligible to apply for political asylum. There's a lot of misinformation and disinformation around this issue that seems to be causing the latest flare-up of violence.
1: Life is difficult in South Africa for a lot of people at the moment, and it's one of the most economically vulnerable places in the developed world. The president there, Cyril Ramaphosa, has been talking about the scapegoating of vulnerable people. It's a common pattern, isn't it? Blame the immigrants.
2: Yes, that's what I found in my reporting. You know, when I would ask people what is fueling their anti-immigrant sentiments, it was very rare to have a conversation that wasn't connected to our economic situation. People spoke about unemployment, the fact that, you know, they felt that jobs were being taken from them by migrants, the fact that migrants were opening up businesses that they should, that South Africans should be running and benefiting from. So I do agree with the president that there's a lot of scapegoating here, especially when you look at the data. I mean, so immigrants make up about 5% of the population. They have not put a massive amount of strain on our public services as they have been characterized to be doing. There isn't that much economic displacement of South Africans. But like you mentioned, in a situation where we've got like a 33% unemployment rate, over 50% unemployment amongst the youth, the country is a bit of a tinderbox. And this is the kind of situation that can really, really spark some serious unrest that isn't necessarily tied to immigrants, but that is just about all of the other pressures that South Africans are facing.
1: Thank you, Zanelli. Daniel, you've been given lectures, I hear, on something that might take us back. I was surprised to hear it was 10, 11 years ago, this image that everyone was talking about a dress and what colours you saw in it. Explain that story first and then give us your take on it, and people might catch their memory.
3: So yes, it's a throwback, Paul, to 2015. It was the most shared image on the internet, and its Wikipedia page is titled The Dress. It's a blue, black, or is it a white gold dress? The truth of the story is a woman was taking a picture of a dress she planned to wear at a friend's wedding, which was blue and black, sorry to disabuse those who think otherwise, and sent a picture of it to her friend, who asked her why she was going to wear a white and gold dress to someone else's wedding. And it became shared because it's what we call an ambiguous figure. You see the same picture differently depending on who you are. These are familiar, old woman, young woman, but this was a phenomenon that didn't flip. You can't change the two. It had never been seen before as an image, although we knew it was possible. But Paul, 11 years later, no one's made another one. So this is really frustrating for neuroscientists, because once scientists in general, we understand something.

0: thing. We try and make another one.
1: That's really odd, isn't it?
0: It is really odd.
1: Because there's such an appetite for such things.
0: No, quite so. And there are sound versions of this, which might be more effective for radio. There's the Zani Nibu, what's it, that one called, that these ambiguous sound figures. But I suppose the reason why I've returned to it, Paul, in my lectures is because that weird thing, that there's a, something as simple as the colour of a dress can be a point of perceptual dispute that people sitting next to each other can see very different things, I think is quite a powerful metaphor to help people get over themselves. When you're building, as I try to, interdisciplinary collaboration, which is structures where people who metaphorically see the world differently can collaborate, it's quite helpful to be reminded that things as simple as perception of colour are actually up for debate. So I find it a really powerful image, and also slightly annoying that we haven't managed to reconstruct a fellow version.
1: There's this new thing that's crept into conversation these days. People talk about my truth. And I suspect that they talk about my truth when they look at an image like that. But there is the truth, isn't there? And as you pointed out, the dress was black and blue.
0: Paul, you slightly troubled me by that question, because you're right, of course, and perception is, it turns out, and I've done research on this, generated by your prejudices and expectations. I'm not trying to suggest that the blue and black, or is it white and gold dress, is a post-truth object. There is a truth about the photons that come off it, but I think it does... The colour, Paul, is an actual thing. But what I mean to say is that your perceptions are generated by your own brain, not just by the world. And I suppose remembering that makes you want to check things before you rely completely on the evidence of your own senses or prejudices.
1: Yeah, where does that take us with the my truth versus the truth debate?
0: So if something as simple as colour can be seen differently, then you probably want to find some physical evidence for the things that you hold dear, rather than just saying it's obvious. And for that you need, I'm afraid, Paul, fact-checking, looking things up from reliable sources. It came up in that story we heard from India previously. There are facts of the matter about whether people are being excluded from electoral rolls and things, and people ought to make more efforts to check things and to trust. I'm not trying to be a toady, Paul, things like the BBC that check things on our behalf, even if you can't identify the true colour of that dress.
1: Thanks, Daniel. This is the BBC World Service. It's 19 minutes past 6 GMT. Now, an intriguing glimpse into the mysterious world of Japanese sumo wrestling. A new documentary called Sumo, Spirit Weighs Nothing, is being shown this week at the London Film Festival. It had its premiere at the Venice International Film Festival last month. Here's a taste of it. Well, those were the sounds of a training session for some of the world's top sumo wrestlers. They are usually held, those sessions, behind closed doors. And this film offers access to a sport that guards its secrets very closely. Eric Shirai is a Japanese-American filmmaker who's the director of this film, and I talked to him yesterday, or the day before, in fact. He told me how he got his entry into this restricted world.
2: I think, you know, sumo is notoriously famous for being very closed off to the outside world, in particular to the outside world. And so a lot of our time took almost 3 to 4 years was building that sort of trust and gaining that access. And I think, you know, one of the things that was really helpful is that we spent a lot of times without cameras and sort of going out to eat with them, watching them train, getting up at 4 or 5 o'clock in the morning and being with them and doing all of those things outside of actually filming was what actually helped us to sort of build that trust.
1: The opening of the film spells out how Japanese society has moved on, how history changes things. Is sumo still a core part, would you say, of Japanese culture?
2: It's interesting because I think sumo in a lot of ways embodies a lot of what Japanese pride and culture is. And I think it's so ingrained into our fabric of our daily life that we almost kind of take it for granted. I grew up watching sumo, always playing in the background, but I never really thought too deeply about it. And I think one of the things that I always say is that in this time of fast progress of technology and all this like that comes with modern times, I think it's very important that we don't lose something like sumo, because so much of what sumo is, especially in Japanese culture, is something that is ingrained in who we are. And I think that if we lose that, I think we'd lose a part of ourselves.
1: To a lot of foreigners and to the completely uninitiated, it seems like a battle of heft, of weight, basically. It's two overweight people battling each other on the surface, but it's much more complex than that, isn't it?
2: Yeah, I think that was one of the things that while making this film, I tried to sort of present, even the title says that in a lot of ways, that this idea that, you know, we see sumo as this very physical spectacle, right? I think one of the first things that people see is the visual part of it, which is that these are these giant men. That doesn't actually mean that that's who are the strongest ones are not actually the biggest. It's always, you know, the thing that I try to present in the film is that there's something beyond the physicality, the physical part of it that we can't see with our eyes that sort of determines who are the great, who becomes the strongest, or this idea of strength is often something that you can't see with your eyes. And I think what we try to do that with a film is try to present it in a way where you can sort of see something and feel something that we often ignore or can't see.
1: Although if you're not the biggest, you seem to have to make a superhuman effort to become bigger, all that rice ball eating in the middle of the night and putting a dangerous amount of weight on, right?
2: Yes, I think, you know, that's one of the sort of sacrifices that come with the martial art. If the goal and the purpose is to get someone out of the ring or push them onto the ground, then the bigger you are, the more difficult that becomes. It's the most difficult part is the eating part. A lot of people misconceive that, you know, sumo is for fat, it's a sport for fat people. Yet I think the biggest and most challenging thing is getting big, you know, eating 10,000 calories. Basically every waking moment you have to eat, because if you're not eating, you're losing calories. So it's one of the most challenging things that each of the fighters have to go through.
1: And tell us about the physical side effects they have to go through as well.
2: It's not the healthiest lifestyle. The Yokozuna says it really plainly in the film, which is that he's probably last 10 to 20 years of his life doing this. And I think it speaks a lot to this idea of dedicating your life to something greater than yourself, to preserving something, a culture, a tradition, and that you're willing to sacrifice your own well-being for it.
1: Did you deliberately go for a sort of retro feel to the film, and why?
2: I think the most important thing for me that I wanted the viewers to take away was when they watched the film, I wanted the viewer to sort of wonder whether this was like happening now, or if this was happening 100 years ago. Is this archival footage? The idea that sumo has been around for 1500 years, it's kind of almost like a contradiction in a lot of ways in this modern world. So there's like sort of a mixture between black and white and this sort of kind of retro, I guess, saying of color that I used in specifically because I wanted people to sort of feel like they're frozen in time. And I think that this contrast between sumo, which is this thing that's been around for 1500 years, and this like modern world, which we shot mostly in color, I wanted people to see that sort of cultural clash, the sort of timeless clash that I feel sumo lives in. And it's also just a sort of a tribute to the nostalgic times of sumo. A lot of people who are big fans of sumo watched sumo when it was still black and white and was still shot on film. And so I wanted to bring that out in the film.
1: That was Eric Shinai, who's director of a new film called Sumo, Spirit Weighs Nothing. Zanele, do you like to watch a fight?
3: You know, interestingly, I actually got an opportunity to do some reporting on martial arts this year, on stick fighting, which is one of our South African indigenous martial arts. And what struck me about what Eric said is something that my reporting also surfaced, is that on the outside, it looks like it's about dominance, winning, violence. But once I got an intimate look into the world around martial arts, I found that it was that wasn't the most important aspect. You know, the culture around it very much is about self-discovery, self-restraint, brotherhood, honor, respect. And so that was really fascinating for me.
1: There are other sports that are more straightforward physical fight, aren't there, though? I'm not necessarily including sumo in that. I don't know.
3: I believe so. I think in boxing, for instance. I don't know, actually. I think with any sort of sport or any sort of like extreme physical undertaking, you cannot divorce or discount the mental and emotional aspect that goes into training, that goes into, I think for fighters to become great, it's just as much a mental and emotional pursuit as it is a physical one, no matter the sport, really.
1: Daniel?
0: I don't know. There's this thing called foie gras, which is, goose fat. And to get foie gras, you have to force feed the geese. I think their gullets are forced open and grain is poured in. And clearly that's non-consensual because the geese don't consent. But I do think that with sumo, as well as seeing what's happening in the ring, I'm always really fascinated about what has had to happen over, day and night for years before. So I suppose partly you're seeing the culmination of an extraordinary human endeavour. That came out in your interview, didn't it? The commitment that's required. But also, I just think, I don't know, it's so far from my own physical reality in so many ways. I'm not a skinny fella, but I don't compete in terms of weight with this lot. But I actually studied this a few years ago, Paul. The extent to which your own movement familiarity, how familiar you are in your own body with what you're seeing, changes how it resonates with you. And with sumo, it's odd. The bodies are different, but at the same time, they're sort of running forwards, running backwards, and then falling over, which we can all relate to. So I think it's kind of basically relatable. But I guess also, I don't know, Paul, what your sense is. When I watch it, I do get a sense of its beauty. There is something
1: The art of it.
0: Yes, exactly. And I suppose for any sport at its highest level, even people who can't play it and even people who aren't experts can get captured by that extraordinary aesthetic sense, that sense of beauty, the ritual of it. I don't know, what do? They pick up the sand, is it, and they have something's beaten on the ring. There's a certain, the ritual enhances that extraordinary visual empathetic sense of human bodies in beautiful motion. And I think that's accessible to all of us when we watch it.
1: Zanelli, they're called martial arts for a reason.
3: Yes, exactly.
1: And your appreciation maybe comes from the artistic side too a bit, does it?
3: Yes, I think it is incredibly, even for, with my reporting that I was doing on the martial arts this year, it is really, really visually compelling. I mean, there's, in the case of South Africa, there's the uniforms, there's what they wear, there's the language around it, how they speak about it. It really is the arts of it is what I really got to gain an appreciation of when I got to have an up close look that it's a cultural expression.
1: Our guests on this edition of Weekend are Zanelle MG, she's in Johannesburg, and with me in the studio in London, Daniel Glazer. This is the BBC World Service and Weekend live from London.
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8: BBC News with Govinda Gill. The Saudi Civil Aviation Authority says 12 people have been killed in an attack on the Riyadh International Airport by the Iran-aligned Houthis. More than 300 others were injured. It's the deadliest attack in the country in more than a decade. Ukraine's continued to target Russian infrastructure with another drone attack on a data center belonging to the Russian tech giant Yandex. The strike comes after President Trump attacked his Ukrainian counterpart for prolonging the war and said it was time for Ukraine to elect a new leader. Police in Delhi say they'll continue to restrict access to the Indian capital as the Cockroach Junta Party threatened another day of protests against revisions to the electoral roll. Almost all of the thousands detained on Saturday have been released, including the movement's founder, Abhijit Dibke. A Category 4 hurricane, Simon, is approaching the Pacific coast of Mexico with maximum sustained winds of over 200 kilometres an hour. The authorities in Nepal have called for the evacuation of villages on the banks of the Budhi Gandaki River after severe flooding in the centre of the country. The river's been blocked by a landslide. Manchester City Football Club today play their first match since being found guilty by the English Premier League of breaching financial rules. They're away at Liverpool, where the crowd is likely to give them a hostile reception. Those behind a pilot scheme prescribing tickets to football matches for people's mental health have called for its wider adoption. The programme was introduced last year at Forest Green Rovers in the fifth tier of English football by the local MP, who's a doctor, and the green energy tycoon who owns the club. Those who have been to games say it's improved their overall well-being. That's the latest BBC News.
1: Hello, welcome or welcome back. This is Weekend here on the BBC World Service. My name's Paul Henley. With me in the studio, Daniel Glazer, British neuroscientist and writer. And joining us live from our studio in South Africa is Zanele Mjee, who's a South African investigative journalist, particularly focusing on social and economic reform. We turn now to Spain, where the centre-left Socialist Party-led coalition government felt forced to call a snap general election on Monday to be held at the end of next month. The Prime Minister, Pedro Sanchez, took the decision after losing two parliamentary votes that were aimed at limiting rental costs for tenants. Tens of thousands of protesters took to the streets of the capital, Madrid, and other Spanish cities last month after an 87-year-old disabled woman called Mari Carmen Abascal was evicted from her home in Madrid because she couldn't afford to pay a rent increase of 230%. Her landlord subsequently allowed her to move back into the property, but on Tuesday, Mari Carmen died, sparking more protest. They were chanting, "The fight goes on," and "murderers." Well, the Spanish government has now emphasised it wants to introduce rent caps, a temporary ban on evictions, and limits on the purchase of residential property by commercial interests. Ruben Zaballos Galindo is a Spanish landlord who used to own about 200 properties, and he is not happy with these government proposals.
9: The cap of the rental prices. I have some properties in that case, and that apartments was the first that I sell because the government decided that you need rent your houses, for example, for 700 euros when the market indicates that you can rent your property in 2000 euros. So Spain has a really high problem.
1: So what has gone so wrong with Spain's housing market? The problem mainly lie with landlords. Elena Beunza is president of ASVAL, an organisation representing rental property owners in Spain. She was previously secretary general for housing in the centre-right-wing Partido Popular government of 2018 to 2020. And first she gave us her view of the case of Mari Carmen Abascal.
10: What should have happened is that we should have been able, as a country, to give a solution to this lady, a proper solution to this lady. The fact is that that rent could have risen many, many years ago, and it was the landlord who decided not to do so, okay? And therefore, all the increase came up in 1 year. But the real problem here is that as a country, we do not have the solution for these people.
1: Why not?
10: We don't have the solution because Spain has had a lack of public and social housing policies for many, many years. Housing policies in Spain were directed from 1950s to the owner, to housing for the medium classes. We never built social housing and we never built affordable housing stock. And at the same time, we never developed non-profit or limited profit sector related to housing as many other countries, for example, England.
1: Why do you think landlords are being demonized in Spain?
10: Landlords have been demonized in Spain because we don't have that social housing sector. Therefore, the families who should be renting in that social housing sector or affordable housing sector are left to the free market. And therefore, it seems like it's the landlords, the ones that have the blame. But the truth is that what we lack is public expenditure and social housing stock.
1: So if there's an unaffordable difference between a historic rent and a market rent, and in the case of Mari Carmen Abascal, it was 1,500 euros a month. She can't pay it. The landlord won't or can't pay it. Should the government? What is the immediate solution?
10: First, let me say that there's not so many cases as Mari Carmen. Saying that Mari Carmen was really paying 200 euros for living in the best neighborhood in Madrid. It's like someone's paying £200 per month for living in Mayfair. That is something that doesn't happen that much, okay? So in any other country around us, the provision of housing solution for vulnerable households belongs to the government. And that is how it should be. We don't ask doctors to see people for free if we have the national health system completely collapsed. Nobody would think about that way of solving things in other areas of public services. And the truth is that social housing and affordable housing is a public service, and therefore we should treat it as such. Government should have a proper budget. In Spain, the last official numbers tell us that we spend 34 euros per person in housing, whereas in Ireland, for example, the expenditure is more than 600 euros per person.
1: Okay, so the problem is historic, and many, many governments did not invest in social housing. You were in a government which did not invest in social housing.
10: That's right.
1: And so we have an emergency. Why are rent controls not the solution, do you think?
10: Because rent controls do not generate more stock. New stock and listings have decreased considerably in all the regions in Spain that are creating rent controls. And it's also creating a problem for a complete regeneration programs.
1: This is a problem that's become top of the political agenda. It's going to stay that way, isn't it? There's no immediate solution in sight.
10: No, of course not.
1: Right.
10: No, that's going to be on the top of the agenda. And it will be very interesting to see what the different parties propose specifically for the rental market.
1: That was Elena Beunza, who is president of an organization representing rental property landlords in Spain. Let's get the view of a tenant on this now. Gemma Tramullas rents her accommodation in the city of Barcelona. She works with a tenants' union in Eixample in the city. The housing crisis is particularly acute in Barcelona. A recent survey found that because of the huge demand from tourists, the number of properties available for long-term local people's rental has fallen by more than 80% since 2018. Gemma joins us live from Barcelona. Welcome, Gemma. What's your situation? You've been renting for a long time, haven't you?
11: Good morning, Paul.
1: Good morning.
11: And thank you for having me. Yes, I've been renting for 26 years. My daughter has been born in this same flat, and my parents just live 20 minutes away walking from here.
1: And it's really hard to find a rental property, is it, in Barcelona?
11: Well, it's not hard. It's impossible. There's at least 400 or 500 people just answering to one single ad. 80% of rental ads now are for mid-term, just mid-term staying. That means that's rentals which are for international students, digital nomads, or corporate, like international corporate jobs, people who come here to work. for a year or less than a year. So that's our main problem now. It's not only tourism. It's these mid-term rentals for international workers.
1: Right. So the clampdown on Airbnbs hasn't really done the trick. It's the fact that people are, it's a high turnover, is it?
11: Yeah, that is a problem. I mean, the mayor has said that 10,000 flats which are now for tourists will go back to the market, to the rental market. But the problem now is that the profit is on mid-term staying for, as I said, international students especially. So that has changed the whole of the neighborhood.
1: You can't really blame landlords. Well, I suppose you can blame them, but you can't be surprised at them for wanting to make money from a very valuable property. I mean, that's how the system works. What do you want to see done?
11: Well, it's that's true. This is how the system works, but that doesn't mean all landlords behave the same. Actually, there are landlords who have rental prices which are fair. And the problem is that your previous speaker said, she said that with all these laws, all these long-term rental flats just are out of the market. But the problem is not, they don't do this for the laws. It is because mid-term rentals are much more profitable. That's what has happened in Catalonia before these new laws were approved in Madrid, because we are a little bit ahead of them.
1: Right.
11: So that's what has happened. 80% of the rental market has gone to mid-term rental.
1: Now, you've got an election coming up at the end of next month that is ostensibly all about the rental market and about Spain's housing crisis. Is that good news?
11: Well, I'm not into politics, but it's good news that with the new laws we have a little bit more time to try to organize and try to stay in our homes. I just wanted to make clear that, for example, the flat where I'm living, I've had three different landlords in just 2 years. They bought it initially for 300,000 euros, and now it's up for sale for 700,000 without any renovation, any maintenance. And you can... Actually, our flats were up for sale in Berkshire Hathaway Home Services website. And I was wondering how did my flat end up in that website, you know, which belongs to Warren Buffett? That is the real problem. It's a speculation. It's people who want to make a lot of money with an essential good, like a flat, a home.
1: You explain it really clearly, Gemma. Thanks for coming on the program. Gemma Tramullas in Barcelona. And hers, Zanelli, is a familiar story all over the world. Give a comparison with South Africa, would you?
3: Oh, yes, absolutely. I mean, the situation in Barcelona absolutely echoes what we are experiencing in Cape Town, where, you know, there's a serious housing crisis. Housing prices have surged by over 40% in the last 6 years. A city report found that 70% of rental housing in the city center services the tourism market, and locals have been demanding for regulation or banning of Airbnb, which the mayor is resisting and saying it won't solve the problem. Another issue that contributes to this, much like in Barcelona, is that, you know, there hasn't been enough social and affordable housing built in the city center. In fact, since 1994, since the dawn of democracy, there has not been a single unit of affordable or social housing built by the government in the Cape Town city center. So we're facing the same pressures here.
1: Daniel, Britain was a front runner when it came to housing crises, and there's a bit of a ticking time bomb going on here. A whole generation of people in their 30s, 40s, 50s now who are renting, who can't possibly afford to buy, and once they stop earning and don't have any private pension, the government will have to house them, won't it, in non-existent social housing.
0: Yeah, I do lament the the decline of that. I guess generational pull seems interesting to me. I'm not an economist, but it feels that I've got a modest proposal, Paul, for a thing called Care-B&B, because it feels to me that there's a kind of problem of loneliness. There are old people stuck in homes that are lonely, and there are young people doing productive things like doctors, nurses, teachers who can't afford to live. And I do wonder whether the two problems can't be combined. We should have subsidised or reduced housing costs for people who are prepared to live with older people, not to give them nursing care, but just to make them a cup of tea and say good morning. And in that sense, we could solve both problems at once, could we not?
1: I can see governments going for that, largely because it's cheap.
0: Perhaps so. The other thing that's kind of the big thing which distresses me in Camden and Westminster, which are the two boroughs where we sit now, Paul, and in central London where I live, the primary school rolls have gone down by 25%. One of the big consequences of this is that there are fewer and fewer children, and neighbourhoods without children seem to me not to be nice places to live.
1: You're with Weekend here on the BBC World Service. We go now briefly to Tigray, the region of northern Ethiopia, where conflict continues to escalate. Ethiopia sent out a letter to the UN Security Council accusing the neighbour Eritrea of an all-out invasion of the region, which it describes as a blatant act of aggression that engages Ethiopia's inherent right to self-defence. Both sides in this conflict blame each other for violating a 2022 deal that ended a civil war in Tigray. Ethiopia says Eritrea is backing the Tigray People's Liberation Front, the TPLF. It denies that. What is going on now? Professor Kjetil Trunvoll is at the Peace and Studies Conflict Studies Center at the Oslo University New College. He explained why Eritrea might have sent troops into Tigray.
12: Well, it can be interpreted that way with a letter to the UN Security Council, but it is not a formal governmental declaration of war as such, and hardly any states are doing that any longer.
1: It's a complicated conflict with many players involved, but the region needs to pay attention to what's going on. There are lots of dangers involved, aren't there? Can you explain?
12: Yes, certainly it is. And it also links into your former report on the Houthis in Yemen, for that matter, because we see this developing into a more international armed conflict between Eritrea and Ethiopia. And we know that the Sudan SAF forces are backing Eritrea against Ethiopia in this regard. And behind that again is Egypt and other states aligned to the Eritrean side of this conflict. On the Ethiopian side, you also have the UAE and other states willing to support Ethiopia in the conflict. So this has the potential to grow into more regionalized international war.
1: What are Ethiopia and Eritrea fighting over?
12: Well, that's a complicated issue. The immediate breakout of the war is reasoned in the fact that Eritrea has supported the TPLF, as you mentioned in your introduction, and also a broader Alliance for Survival, as they call themselves. Seven opposition groups in Ethiopia has aligned and have an objective to topple the Ethiopian government. This, since Eritrea is accused of backing this alliance, that is why Ethiopia now have taken the war, so to say, to the border of Eritrea. But behind that again is, of course, Ethiopian government's interest to have access to the sea, as they name it, meaning the Red Sea, and possibly taking control of the Eritrean port of Assab in this regard.
1: Tell us about the humanitarian implications of this conflict.
12: It is dire because at the same time as this war is fought, is also the harvest season in Tigray in northern Ethiopia. And we know also that the lack of rains have impacted the potential of having a good harvest. So you have to start with lack of humanitarian aid and lack of food and other supplies in the region, together with a weak harvest and the war, which will have a dire humanitarian impact in the months to come on the civilian population in the area.
1: Professor Kjetil Trunvoll at the Peace and Conflict Studies Centre at Oslo New University College, BBC World Service. I'm Paul Henley with Weekend. The main news headlines, 12 people have been killed in the latest attack on the main airport in the Saudi Arabian capital. More than 300 others were injured in what's reported to have been a strike on a flight gate. And Ukraine has continued to attack targets inside Russia a day after a new breakdown in relations between Presidents Trump and Zelensky. Now, the English Premier League football team, Manchester City, will play their first match today since being found guilty of serious breaches of the league's financial rules last month. The club's appealing against the verdict on more than 100 charges. The Prime Minister, Andy Burnham, who was Mayor of Greater Manchester before becoming a Member of Parliament and subsequently Prime Minister earlier this year, was criticised for his comments on the case shortly after the verdicts were announced. He praised Manchester City's owners, the Abu Dhabi United Group, which is a private equity company based in the United Arab Emirates, and said it had been such a huge partner in the building of modern Manchester. I should add that Mr. Burnham stressed that he wouldn't get involved in the Premier League's disciplinary process. So how key have Manchester City's owners been to the famous economic regeneration of Manchester? We're joined now by Hayley Flynn, who leads walking tours around Manchester. She grew up in the suburb town of Wigan, and she specialises in highlighting areas of development and gentrification. And Hayley, you're anti-gentrification, is that right?
13: I am, but not anti-progress. It's just about getting it right and having, you know, empathy with the developments and the people who live there.
1: OK, welcome to Weekend. Is Mr. Burnham right that the club has been instrumental in the city's revival?
13: I would definitely say that on the face of things visually, yes, there's been a massive change because of those developments. But it doesn't really transfer to benefiting the people who lived there previously. There's no, it's hard to gauge the opinion of what locals to that area might think of the development themselves because those locals have been moved on.
1: Right.
13: So, yeah, I think if you look at the overall landscape, we have become this global city really rapidly and they definitely play a part in it. But if you look at the finances behind it, lack of affordable housing, I mean, they haven't provided any affordable housing at all. And, you know, a lot of their subsidiary accounts are based, well, all of them are based in Jersey and offshore tax havens. So the finances don't add up to what I would term as investment for the city.
1: OK, there's good and bad. On balance, has it been a good thing that all this foreign money has poured into Manchester? The skyline is altered forever. It looks glittering and modern and has an international reputation, but people have to pay £5 for a cup of tea.
13: Yeah, I mean, on that, I do find that price-wise, everything except rent is higher than London, in my experience. So how it's benefiting the people of Manchester, I guess it's generational, and we have new people coming into Manchester all the time, and it might work for them. But as I say, with no affordable housing, it's having no positive impact on the on the people of East Manchester who were there before the development. And everything points towards the fact that that area was already on the path to being redeveloped anyway and could have been done much more competitively. We could have put the development out to tender, which we didn't. We just offered it to the Abu Dhabi group. And then they've not paid any Section 106 payments on their developments, which would have gone to improve the local area, provide amenities. It's hard to judge how well that area functions as a place to live when it's only apartments and there's no, you know, they're not providing anything else besides that for the growth of the community that live there. You know, they're not thinking about art centres or doctor surgeries or anything like that. It's just about rapid residential growth.
1: It's all a bit embarrassing for Andy Burnham, isn't it? Because he's all about social provision and he's all about, as he said in his conference speech recently, taking back control for the British public so that they get looked after, so that they are the priority. But you've just said all this foreign money isn't providing for the worse off at all.
13: Yeah, and it's not even providing for Manchester Council in many ways. They don't get to take, that there's nothing in the contract with Abu Dhabi Group that gives them any rental income. So Manchester City Council, on the face of things, aren't making any money from that development. What I'd say about Andy Burnham is that he inherited Richard Lees and the former Labour government in Manchester. He inherited their legacy, their decisions, and I wouldn't actually lay the blame at Andy Burnham's feet for this. I think there's been many years of Howard Bernstein and Richard Lees and everybody involved in the rebuilding of Manchester, which isn't a failure by any means. I think a lot of it is very positive, but they really, really invested in not providing for the everyday person. They invested in the property developers themselves.
1: Thanks, Hayley. And briefly, in Wigan, where you come from, what do people say about the glittering towers of New Manchester?
13: I couldn't tell you exactly what the opinion is on things like residential from residents in the boroughs like Wigan, but what I've noticed is a huge shift to people from those satellite towns to coming into the city as a regular thing. So every weekend, people from Bolton, Rochdale, Wigan, they come into Manchester for a night out. And when I grew up there, that was not the done thing. It was very rare that you would travel into the city centre. So connections have improved, but that has meant that the knock-on effect for those borough towns is that all of their nighttime economy is closing down. And if you visit those places, they've suffered massively because of the growth of Manchester. We might be at a tipping point where that starts to change, but for the last 20 years or so, it's actually had a negative impact.
1: Really interesting. Thank you. Hayley Flynn, who leads walking tours around Manchester. What do you make of the dichotomy, Daniel?
0: Well, I think it's really important that places like Britain that have things that people are interested in, our art sector, our cultural sector, continue to celebrate the fact that our international reputation and the fact that our football is so well regarded produces incoming money. I think one mustn't be overwhelmed by that incoming money and regulation, scrutiny. I'm not here to comment on the financial conduct of Manchester City as a football club, but you've got to not be blinded by the money, but you have to celebrate it. And I think, I mean, again, I'm no economist, but incoming money to a city, if it's spent well, has to be better than no incoming money. So we should not lament foreign investment, in my view.
1: There must be parts of South Africa, Zanele, who would celebrate some foreign investment at the moment.
3: Yeah, I mean, we're grappling with this very question in Johannesburg right now. We're dealing with the collapse of public infrastructure, public services, water, electricity and things like that. And people are increasingly turning to the private sector to sort of make up that shortfall. And there are others who believe that the privatization of certain public services and infrastructure is exactly what the city needs to sort of regenerate. But I have to agree with Hayley that development is a good thing. Regenerating cities is a good thing, but how it's done is equally important. We don't want a situation of private governance.
1: Zanele MG and Daniel Glazer are our guests on this edition of Weekend. It's the BBC World Service, live from London.

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3: BBC World Service at 7 hours GMT. It's weekend. I'm Paul Henley. And this hour, President Trump follows up on his decision to buy Russian diesel with angry advice for the Ukrainian president on the war with Russia.
4: And I said to him, do what you want, don't hit refineries. There's plenty of targets, don't hit refineries. And he went out and he better damn well stop.
3: We'll hear political reaction from Ukraine. Also the latest on more protests in Delhi against the removal of 130 million names from India's electoral roll. And a new English translation of Gilgamesh, a 4,000-old poetry epic from the Sumerian civilization.
5: It's about a ruler of a country who is a despot and a tyrant and extremely arrogant. Don't know whether that's ringing any bells.
3: That's Weekend after this news.
6: BBC News with Govinda Gill. The Saudi Civil Aviation Authority says 12 people have been killed and hundreds wounded in a Houthi missile attack on Riyadh's main international airport. The attack is reported to have been the result of a strike on an airport gate. John Donison in Jerusalem looks at the likely impact this could have on the wider region.
7: There are fears that the United States and Israel might be about to resume strikes against Iran. President Trump has said he is going to do that, resume the war on a full scale after the upcoming midterm elections in November. There is even speculation that as America moves more forces to the Gulf at the moment, another carrier heading that way, that it could happen before that. And I guess, you know, when you get something like this, 12 people killed, at least 300 plus injured, it is just another bit of tension going into a region which is already on a knife edge, really.
6: Ukraine has continued to target Russian infrastructure with another drone attack on a data center belonging to the Russian tech giant Yandex. The strike comes after President Trump accused Volodymyr Zelensky of prolonging the war and said it was time for Ukraine to elect a new leader. Police in the Indian capital say they'll continue to restrict access to central Delhi as the Cockroach Junta Party threatened another day of protests against revisions to the electoral roll. Almost all of the thousands detained on Saturday have been released, including the movement's founder, Abhijit Dibke, and two other CJP leaders. Arunoday Mukherjee is in Delhi.
8: The issue has certainly not died down, and we're expecting the Cockroach Janata Party to outline their next strategy at a press conference that's been called in, say, the next 2 hours or so. Now, the Delhi police says all those who were detained, to the tune of about 2,000 or a little more, have now been released, and they have continued to justify, saying that they had to ensure that security is maintained, safety is maintained in Delhi. But they've also come in for criticism from the people who've been trying to protest, saying that this is essentially an attempt to trample their fundamental right to protest.
6: The Category 4 Hurricane Simon is approaching the Pacific coast of Mexico. Some flights to the popular tourist city of Puerto Vallarta have already been suspended. Will Grant is in Mexico City.
9: In the city of Mazatlan in Sinaloa, the warnings are of somewhere between 75 and 150 millimetres of rain that could be dumped in a short space of time, bringing the possibility of flash flooding and storm surges. Elsewhere in the affected region, the authorities are warning of winds up to 120 to 130 kilometres an hour and of waves that could reach 8 metres in height, crashing against the coasts of Jalisco and Colima.
6: World News from the BBC. The authorities in Nepal have called for the evacuation of villages on the banks of the Budhi Gandaki River after severe flooding in the centre of the country. The river's been blocked by a landslide and its floodwaters have swept away houses and bridges. The US Justice Department says it's investigating whether TV networks breached federal competition laws when they boycotted broadcasting presidential events. Last month, five TV pool members temporarily suspended presidential coverage after the Trump administration withdrew the credentials of reporters from three news organizations, including CNN. Ghana says the United States wants to renegotiate a multi-million dollar health funding agreement rejected by the Ghanaian cabinet earlier this year. President John Dramani Mahama said Washington had suggested reviewing some of the deal's provisions. Makwachi Okafor reports from Lagos.
10: Ghana had rejected the $109 million U.S. health deal over concerns about sharing sensitive medical data. Speaking in Gausa, President John Mahama said the U.S. had asked to review the deal and was open to further talks. It's not yet clear what changes the U.S. wants to make or when the talks will end. Other African countries are also weighing U.S. health funding against the conditions attached to it. Zimbabwe rejected the deal, while earlier this week, Zambia eventually signed a similar agreement after months of public dispute over data sharing.
6: Eight orangutans rescued from the wildfires that recently swept through parts of Borneo have been released into a protected forest. The orangutans, three mother and baby pairs and two male teenagers, were saved from various locations in the West Kalimantan, on the Indonesian part of the island. Their new home in the Batu Nyambu Reserve, chosen by conservationists because of the availability of food and water sources, as well as connectivity to other forests. BBC News.
3: It's 7:06 GMT. You're listening to Weekend here on the BBC World Service with me, Paul Henley. I'm joined here in the studio in London by Daniel Glazer, who's a British neuroscientist and writer, and from South Africa by Zanele Mji, who's an investigative journalist in Johannesburg. Now, another big diplomatic row has erupted between the United States and Ukraine, in which Mr. Trump has lashed out at his Ukrainian counterpart, calling for him to be replaced immediately. It started on Friday when Donald Trump said that he'd agreed a deal with the Russian President Vladimir Putin to allow Moscow suddenly to sell diesel to the US and to other countries. This was an extraordinary about-face. Only a few weeks ago, Mr. Trump's administration was threatening to sanction anyone who bought Russian energy because those purchases help fund Moscow's war against Ukraine. And that was a point not lost on the Ukrainian President Volodymyr Zelensky.
11: All that money goes towards the war against people, against Ukraine, against all of us. In my view, this is a weak decision. Unfortunately, a weak decision by strong partners.
3: That comment led to an equally furious reaction from President Trump, who accused Mr. Zelensky of prolonging the war. He also warned the Ukrainian leader not to bomb any more Russian oil refineries.
4: And I said to him, do what you want, don't hit refineries. There's plenty of targets, don't hit refineries. And he went out and he hit. And he's not going to affect our farmers, and he's not going to affect our ranchers, and he's not going to affect the rest of the world. So he better damn well stop.
3: Meanwhile, Russia's attacks in this war on Ukraine continue. On Saturday, a Russian glide bomb hit Zaporizhia overnight and killed at least 17 people, including three children. President Zelensky said that attack was Russia's way of saying thank you for the US oil deal. Ukraine has also continued its drone attacks on Russia's oil industry. It recently caused a fire at a terminal in Rostov-on-Don inside Russia. Let's get reaction from Ukraine now. We'll go live to Kiev and talk to Lesya Vasilyenko, who's a Ukrainian Member of Parliament for the opposition Golos Party. Lesya, thank you for joining us. What do you make of this latest US-Ukraine row?
12: It's a complete disgrace. It's not a US-Ukraine row. It's US stepping away from its obligations to protect democracies across the world. And what is Ukraine if not a democracy? We've proven this time and time again through the years. We are proving this right now, our men and women on the front lines, giving their lives and paying in blood for democracy and for remaining a democratic country. I woke up this morning to the sounds of air raids and the messages on my phone saying that it's another drone attack on the city. This is Sunday morning. And further, rethinking, reevaluating the news of last night that Donald Trump suddenly is accusing Ukraine of not wanting to end the war. We do want to end the war. We don't want to live in fear of going to bed in the morning lest we don't wake up, going to bed at night lest we don't wake up in the morning. We do not want to send our children to basement schools because there's no other way for them to study. And we don't want to be taking bodies out of the rubble on a daily basis. And this is exactly what we're doing because Russia doesn't want to stop the war. For us, it's very clear. We want the US to pressure Russia. And the same way that President Trump is bullying Zelensky, we want him to bully Putin into stopping to fire bombs, missiles and Shahed drones at Ukrainian civilians. Not the other way around, not bullying President Zelensky into stopping a very successful, by the way, campaign on the very source that keeps Russian war against Ukraine alive.
13: Yes. What do you think when President Trump says stop bombing the oil refineries? Because that has been a chief tactic in the Ukrainian offensive, hasn't it?
12: Hello?
13: Hello. Have we lost you?
12: Yes.
13: What do you think of President Trump's call to stop bombing Russian oil refineries?
12: It's ridiculous. It's a successful campaign that is really affecting Russia's ability to maintain their positions at the front line. Putin knows this very well. This is exactly why he is talking to President Trump and getting him to put the pressure on President Zelensky to stop this campaign, because it's affecting his war and his losses, massive losses in the east of Ukraine, where Ukrainian military is progressing steadily. And of course, President Trump is playing right into the hands of Putin and doing exactly what is expected of him, putting pressure on Zelensky. Ukraine is not going to stop hitting Russian oil refineries. Russian

0: for European allies to be buying these weapons for Ukraine. So what else are we supposed to do? This is the only way for President Zelensky to protect his people, to make sure that our military is capable to hit long-range and mid-range targets inside of Russia, incapacitating their war economy.
1: Lesya Vasilienko, a Ukrainian MP for the opposition Golos Party, live from Kiev. Many thanks for coming on the programme. Zanele, it doesn't sound like there's really much point in even having peace talks at the moment. I think the latest ones in Florida ended as soon as this oil deal was struck.
2: Yes, I mean, we keep seeing the limits of the alliance between the US and Ukraine. And if I was Zelensky, I would be feeling pretty nervous because Trump has made it very clear that he is not really prioritizing any sort of he's not really prioritizing strengthening the alliance. And as we get further and further into this energy crisis, I think Ukraine is going to be in an increasingly compromised position.
1: It's an understatement, Daniel, that saying President Zelensky must be nervous. He must be nervous 24/7 and for years now.
3: That living in war is extraordinary, and it was striking, wasn't it, that that your contributor just now, who's an opposition MP, shows that degree of unity. And I think democracy, you know, in time of war, fulfills different functions. If I may, Paul, I was just reflecting, listening to Zelensky and to Trump, the extent to which, and it is mostly men these days, their personal responses to this stuff is so important. I mean, I'm no fan of Trump's, but he speaks like a human. And what he says, you think he probably feels at that moment. He may feel a different thing the next day. It's very odd that the news is still so dominated by the personal twitch responses of powerful old men. I don't celebrate that, but it's very striking when you listen to him, isn't it?
1: Yeah. Should they just be ignored? Should the news agenda just not care? They're so quotable, the things that come out of President Trump's mouth.
3: It feels to me that we give oxygen to people who like that kind of attention. I mean, my mother always says that the best thing you can do with bullies is to ignore them. Sadly, he has fingers on various kinds of triggers, nuclear and otherwise, which make it hard to do. But I think looking away and depriving him of the oxygen of attention is probably better for everybody, including America. It's not a partisan point. It shouldn't all be about personalities. We need more data.
1: Daniel Glazer and Zanele Mgi are our guests on this edition of Weekend. Last month, Australia was in the global headlines when a 63-year-old man in the western city of Perth was killed by a great white shark. Despite incidents like that being rare, Australia's seen a steady increase in shark attacks over the past three decades, and that's surprising, considering that human beings were never meant to be a part of this creature's natural diet. The BBC's Ryan Keane's been investigating the phenomenon for BBC Wildlife magazine. He's been exploring what might be driving this rise in attacks and also hearing how survivors' lives are changed after such a terrifying encounter.
4: In 2018, Justine Barwick left her home state of Tasmania to travel to the Whitsunday Islands, located off Australia's northeastern coast. Soon after, she set off on a yacht with her husband and friends. Tragedy unfolded.
5: It was about 5 to 5 on that afternoon, and I stood on the deck of the boat and I dived in. As I came back up and my head surfaced the water, that's when the shark attacked me. Years later, I still don't have the words to fully describe that moment.
4: Somehow, perhaps fueled by adrenaline, Justine managed to push herself away from what was likely a tiger shark and swim towards the stern of the yacht.
5: I tried to get up the swim ladder and I couldn't work out why my right leg wasn't working. But then when I got into the cockpit of the boat with some help from my husband and one of my friends, I looked down and I saw my thigh. All of the inside of my right thigh was gone. My femoral artery wasn't just severed, it was gone.
4: Her peers called the emergency services, who set off to help.
5: The helicopter wasn't tasked for a shark bite retrieval. It was tasked for another job and just happened to be close by. I was then taken to Mackay Base Hospital.
4: While shark attacks are declining across most of the globe, in Australia, they've been increasing over the past 30 years. In the 1990s, there were roughly 8 to 10 attacks per year there. Since the start of the 2020s, the case average has been in the high 20s.

0: Woody Rummer, a marine scientist at James Cook University in Queensland, explains why.
1: Those numbers are influenced by a lot of things. How many people are in the water, how incidents are reported, and, of course, where sharks are and where their prey are occurring. Climate change adds another layer to that. As the ocean warms, oxygen conditions change, habitats shift, and prey moves.
0: Not only does warmer water all around mean a shark's habitat can expand closer to human activity, but as the sea warms, it acidifies, affecting water visibility. Since sharks rely heavily on electroreception, the ability to sense the electrical signals of potential prey, it can be harder for them to tell a person apart from a seal or ray in these climatic conditions. Experts like Jody also wish to emphasize that it's the environment around Australian sharks that has changed, not necessarily their behavior.
1: I think what's really important when we talk about shark bite numbers is not to jump straight into the conclusion that sharks are becoming more aggressive. Shark bites are still extremely rare.
0: Justine agrees that we should be more understanding to sharks as she continues to process what happened to her 8 years on.
2: I've undergone several huge operations, and the biggest one being an 18-hour surgery where they moved muscle from my tummy to my thigh to reconstruct my leg, and I'm so grateful to have my leg. It doesn't work quite the way it used to. Life will never be the same, but life is also so good, and I'm still in physio a couple of times a week, and I'm back in the ocean, and I'm back on the ocean as well. For me, even to get back on the boat, it has been a big deal. I love our natural environments here in Australia. You know, we go swimming knowing that this is the home of wildlife that keeps our planet healthy. I have no anger about this shark attack at all.
0: Solutions to the increase in attacks are being explored, from bite-resistant wetsuits for surfers to drones above the ocean monitoring for sharks. In the meantime, the reflection from shark attack survivors and experts alike point fingers at the ocean conditions, not the animals trying to navigate them.
3: That report was from the BBC's Ryan Keane. Zanele, is this relevant to South Africa? You've got a big shark population there. I know you've got a cold coast and a warm coast, but there are attacks, aren't there?
4: Yes, we do have both. We've got a big surfing culture, and we do have a lot of sharks off in the cold waters of the Atlantic, off of the Western Cape. I think luckily for us in South Africa, a lot of our surfing takes place on the East Coast in the Indian Ocean, where shark attacks are not as much of a problem there.
3: And what did you make of this laying environmental factors, saying they're to blame for sharks changing behavior?
4: Yeah, I think that's what the most interesting thing is that as our climate changes, we're kind of losing that delicate balance between human beings and the rest of the animal kingdom. And, you know, seeing that there was a kill order put out for the shark in Australia is worrying, because you can't exactly blame the sharks, right? They're doing what sharks do. So I'm interested in what other creative solutions can be put into the situation in order to sort of ease the problem of, you know, global warming and just the fact that there's more people in the water.
3: You're a child, Daniel, of the Jaws film generation, aren't you?
5: A traumatized child, Paul. One of the parents of my school friends, when I was much too young, decided for a birthday party to take us all to see the film Jaws. I guess it must have been the end of the 1970s, we can look it up.
3: And 75, I
5: 75,
3: think.
5: Yes. And I slept in a bunk bed in central London at that time with my brother on the lower bunk. And for weeks afterwards, when I was getting into bed at night, I would jump up and pull my legs very quickly in case a shark bit them. And I didn't swim in the sea for 10 years after. So I'm not at all pleased with the shark demonization which was implanted in my brain. And I have to say, you know, again, from a scientific point of view, there must be some primordial fear which sharks tap into that make them so charismatic as species to tell stories about climate change and stuff like that. I'm really curious about how emblematic they are of the perils of nature. And I suppose we ought to be more driven by data and understanding of things, but I'm scared, still scared, Paul, from that, scarred and scared from that experience as a child.
3: Sorry to hear you're still dealing with it, but I do know what you mean, because I was taken by my grandmother to see that film at a very early age as well.
5: What were they thinking?
3: It wasn't wise.
5: What were they thinking?
3: This is the BBC World Service. It's 7:22 GMT. The main headline this hour, 12 people have been killed in the latest attack on the main airport in the Saudi Arabian capital. More than 300 others were injured. It was reported to have been an attack on a flight gate at the airport. Now, police in the Indian capital, Delhi, say they will continue to restrict access to the city centre as the Cockroach Janta Party threatens another day of protests against revisions to the electoral roll. The protesters say 130 million names have been removed from that roll to stop citizens from minority groups voting against the governing nationalist Hindu party, the BJP. Danish Ali is a doctoral student in Delhi and a member of the All India Students Association. She told us why the protesters have been so roused by this issue.
6: So many scams, so much of corruption was done in the election commission. And when as young people, when as young students, we hear about these kind of scam news, when we hear about this kind of corruption going on in the country, it makes all of us feel so frustrated and so angry.
3: Shaina NC is the national spokesperson of Shiv Sena, an alliance partner of the BJP, and she told the BBC what she as a politician thought of the protesters' claims.
7: Well, I think it's absolutely baseless. It has been a door-to-door verification so that we can delete all those people who have died, who have shifted, or are duplicate voters. If there is a logical discrepancy, you can definitely bring up a notice to the new Election Commission of India rule says that if you did not go to the ERO's office, you will have a booth-level officer who comes to your house to even collect the documents, and the hearing will be done online. The SIR has been statutory under Section 21 of the People's Representation Act. And what does it say? That if there is somebody who has shifted, has died, or is a duplicate voter, this shall not be allowed and should not be allowed.
3: We're joined now live from Delhi by our correspondent, Arunade Mukherjee. Arunade, welcome back to the programme. So the authorities are doing their very best to stop these protests today. Are they happening? Will they happen?
8: Well, at the moment, through the day so far, what we've seen is that security continues to be pretty tight. They have barricades in several parts of the city, which are essentially arterial roads that are leading to the central part of Delhi, which also houses government buildings, and that is where the intended protest was supposed to be. But we haven't seen any kind of major display of sort of protesters at the moment. We haven't seen even those impromptu ones that took place yesterday as the police was trying to sort of detain or prevent anyone who tried to congregate. That is essentially what Delhi looks like at the moment. So central Delhi continues to be seeing some barricading, but other parts of Delhi, life seems to be going on as normal. But this is also significant to mention that the leaders of the Cockroach Janta Party, who had been detained yesterday, have now been released on condition that they will not breach, and this is legal parlance here, quote, breach the peace for the next 1 year. They are going to be holding a press conference. This is the CJP is going to be holding a press conference in about an hour's time from now, which is where we'll understand what their next course of action is. Because yesterday, leaders had said that they will continue to protest even if the Delhi police blocks them or intercept them. They said that wherever they are, if they are stopped, they should just turn that location into their protest site. So we really need to wait and see what they're going to do after these mass detentions. The police claim that they had detained about 2,000 people, but they've all been released. But the Cockroach Janta Party and the protesters are putting that number much higher.
3: There were quite dramatic scenes yesterday, weren't there, at Delhi Airport, when three of these protesters arrived on a plane from Mumbai and were very publicly arrested and were very vocal about what was happening. Tell us about that.
8: Absolutely. Absolutely. It was on expected lines that they would be taken into preventive custody, but I think very few people had assumed that they would see the police actually go inside the aircraft, walk through the aisles, go to the row where Abhijit Dibke and the two others were sitting. These are the three main faces of the Cockroach Janta Party, and actually detain them. I think that really set the stage for how the authorities were planning to deal with anyone who was trying to protest, because the message was sent out that if they can board a plane and detain people, they could do that on the streets of Delhi, which is what we saw. And that is why authorities have come in for considerable criticism, saying from these protesters, saying that this is essentially trampling on their fundamental right to protest. But But the Delhi police's argument is that we have to do this to prioritize the safety and security of Delhi. The permissions that are required have not come on time, so we could not grant them permission to protest, which is why we have to ensure that no one takes law and order into their own hands. That was their message. I'm currently, which is why you can hear the sound, I'm currently in the middle of a very busy intersection where there is still barricading. I can see a heavy police presence along with central police forces, which really gives you a sense that even though we haven't seen any sporadic protests yet, the deployment suggests that the issues are simmering and they're still prepared for any sort of eventuality, any kind of impromptu protest, because students groups have continued to say that they will protest until they get the resignation of the Chief Election Commissioner.
3: And just in 30 seconds or so, we haven't got much time, where's public opinion on this in India, would you say?
8: It's divided. Some people say that this is essentially a political movement, while Kokra Janta Party says this is a pressure group. Many people have accused them of harbouring political ideologies, aligning themselves with some opposition parties. But there is also a major support amongst the youth for this, who feel that they finally have a voice which is able to challenge authorities. And given the fact that they tasted success in the summer, forcing the resignation of the education minister of the country, they feel this is the movement which can actually hold the government accountable by using these kind of pressure tactics.
3: Many thanks. Live from the Indian capital, Delhi, Arunadeh Mukherjee of the BBC there. 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My name's Paul Henley. 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
14: BBC News with Govinda Gill. Officials in Saudi Arabia say a Houthi missile attack on Riyadh International Airport has killed 12 people and injured more than 300. The Saudi-led coalition fighting the Houthis in Yemen described the attack as a war crime. Ukraine has continued to target Russian infrastructure with another drone attack on a data center. The strike comes after President Trump accused Volodymyr Zelensky of prolonging the war and said it was time for Ukraine to elect a new leader. The recently released leader of the Indian opposition movement, the Cockroach Janta Party, has described Prime Minister Narendra Modi as an embarrassment. Abhijit Dibke had been detained along with thousands of protesters ahead of planned demonstrations against revisions to the electoral roll. Nepali officials say they've rescued 36 people from areas impacted by a flash flood, which has washed away bridges and damaged a hydropower facility. 5 people are missing. Residents in 2 states in western Mexico have been warned that a hurricane approaching the Pacific coast could cause 8-meter waves. People in Colima and Jalisco were told the storm was bringing torrential rain and strong winds. The U.S. Department of Justice says it's investigating TV networks that boycotted broadcasting presidential events. It said group boycotts among commercial competitors could violate competition laws. Organisers of a pilot scheme prescribing tickets to football matches to improve people's mental health have called for its wider adoption. The programme was introduced at Forest Green Rovers in the 5th tier of the English football. Eight orangutans rescued from recent wildfires that swept through parts of Borneo have been released into a protected forest. The three females with their babies and two male teenagers had been saved on the Indonesian part of the island. BBC News.
3: You're listening to Weekend here on the BBC World Service. I'm Paul Henley, and I'm joined for the rest of the programme, which is until 8 GMT, by the way, by Zanele Mgi, who is a South African investigative journalist focusing on social reform. And here in the studio with me in London, Daniel Glazer, who's a British neuroscientist and writer. So at this point in the programme, we ask our guests to highlight a news story or topic that they'd like to hear more about and to have discussed here on the show. And Zanele, you have highlighted for us the sharp rise in fuel prices in South Africa, something many people around the world will be familiar with. Last week, petrol in South Africa hit a record $1.82 per litre. Most economists would say that this is down to the continuing impact of the US's war with Iran, as the price of crude oil rose to about $100 a barrel last month when hostilities resumed between Washington and Tehran. Zanele, you wanted to hear from someone who might have an idea as to why fuel prices keep rising in South Africa in particular, and we got in touch with Carol Nakley, who's a global energy economist and founder and chief executive officer of the Crystal Energy Consultancy, which is based in London. This was a conversation you kindly took part in, recorded on Friday, and I began by asking Carol why there seemed to be no end to fuel price rises in South Africa.
15: It's not just in South Africa, but South Africa is an interesting example because it imports a lot of its oil and oil products from other countries. And as we can see, the crises happening in the Middle East, in Ukraine and Russia are affecting prices. And South Africa is particularly vulnerable to those high increase in prices of its imports. So that's really, in a simple terms, what's happening there.
3: And there isn't any clear end to those conflicts anytime soon. Will things get a lot worse, do you think?
15: We usually say in economics that time is on your side as a consumer because you end up adjusting and adapting, but really it all depends on the ability of the economy to sustain the pain until everybody adjusts, and that can be politically unacceptable and socially quite tough to do. But yes, I mean, the longer the conflict remains and the more vulnerability that we have in terms of imports and exports, then yes, we're going to expect that pain to continue. But I want to add one more thing which is relevant particularly to South Africa. It's not just the high prices, but also the fact that they have replaced a lot of their imports from the Middle East with imports of diesel, particularly from the US. And we see the politics in the White House, how one day we hear of threats to ban exports of diesel, another day to do other things. So this is kind of vulnerability and volatility amplify the problem that we have today for a country like South Africa.
3: And we'll come to possible solutions in a moment. But Zanele, I just want you to spell out the pain that we're talking about for South African consumers at the moment. It's not just people driving around, is it?
16: No, it's not just affecting people driving around. So this week we had an announcement of one of our steepest fuel hikes in the history of the country. In fact, fuel is not the most expensive it's ever been in South Africa. And we've also been warned that another increase is coming in November. And this is affecting the price of food. It's affecting the cost of public transport. And the majority of South Africans are living below the breadline. It's really tough. And so I was wondering, what could our government do to sort of mitigate these costs? Is there anything that individual governments can do?
15: We always argue that in times of crisis, the first thing that governments should not do is to give blanket protection to everyone. Because let's face it, even in the poorest countries, not everyone is exposed to the same level. There are different people with different income levels. And this is where we need to distinguish, because the problem is not just alleviating the pain immediately, but also think about the longer term consequences of such measures, which can backfire. So what governments should actually do is to identify the most vulnerable people in the economy, those who need most support, those who are deprived of having access to reasonable services, big families with low income, and provide them with targeted support. But it's very important how to draw the line between those targeted supports and giving much more, I call them blanket, because you give them to everyone without distinguishing, because that can be dangerous and costly down the line.
3: Yeah, the trouble with South Africa, Zanele, as you pointed out, is that those people who really need support are very many.
16: Yes, about 60% of our population is living below the poverty line. It's a staggering amount. I think it's really interesting, and especially in the case of South Africa, because we are an incredibly unequal country. In fact, we're the most unequal country in the world. So I can appreciate what you're saying about, rather than taking the approach of sort of like blanket cost regulation, but looking at specifically supporting the people who are most in need. Our only challenge is that that's the majority of our population.
15: But there are still those who are capable of facing higher prices. So this is where we have to distinguish. And again, one thing I want to highlight, and don't take it as me criticizing the economy, because I have a question for you now, because you know better than me being on the ground in South Africa. But first of all, there is the issue of economic reforms, because I know, particularly in sub-Saharan Africa, there have been endless calls to implement economic reforms during the good times. But the problem, we think about them only during periods of crises. And this is where I wanted to know from you whether you think the current situation with global energy markets and energy prices have really created new challenges for the economy, or have they exposed existing lingering vulnerabilities?
16: Oh, I would absolutely agree that it has exposed existing lingering vulnerabilities. And we even see that with the response, you know, the public response to these latest fuel increases. We're starting to see signs of public unrest and other issues like that, which indicate that people are reaching a boiling point after a long time of being under strain.
3: That was you, Zanele, ending our discussion with Carol Nackley, who's a global energy economist here in London. Were you at all reassured?
4: You know, I try to be a pretty positive person and keep a positive outlook on things. But the message I got was just, we don't really know when this is going to end. We don't really know how much worse this is going to get. And we all just need to brace ourselves.
3: There's a lot of that around, isn't there? Daniel, yes. You've highlighted for us the issue of illegal e-bikes or electronic bicycles, which are driven quite a lot here in major UK cities. Despite many of them being technically against the law, I should add that an e-bike's a bike with an integrated electric motor that is started either by the bike's pedals or by a throttle. There's a key difference, and they can reach speeds of up to 40 kilometres an hour, making them potentially quite dangerous. Why have you drawn our attention to them, Daniel?
5: Well, it's a slightly geeky thing, Paul, but I'm a cyclist, and in fact, in times of increasing fuel prices, getting on your bike seems to be the only rational and scalable solution which is available to everybody. But when you walk around in London, there are these bicycles which go very, very fast. I think they're probably better called motorbikes. And also, interestingly,
3: They're very quiet.
5: Well, that's right, but the motor is quiet, but they're not bicycles. Those bicycles are sort of pootling around at 15 miles an hour while pedalling, and these ones aren't like that. They go very, very quickly. You have a throttle rather than a pedal. And I suppose it's not really up to me. It's just that I did look it up, as they say, Paul, on the internet, and they are illegal. And it just puzzles me. How come a thing that even I can tell isn't legal is happening on every street all the time?
3: Good question. One for Fabian Hamilton, a Member of Parliament for the governing Labour Party. He represents a constituency in Leeds in the north of England and is chair of the all-party parliamentary group for walking and cycling. Who better to ask? Last year, this group published a report on the dangers posed to the public by illegal e-bikes. Welcome, Fabian. Just tell us what precisely makes them illegal and why they're ubiquitous even when they are.
17: Well, good morning, Paul, and good morning, Daniel. I'm glad Daniel's raised this. I'm a cyclist too. Obviously, as chair of the all-party parliamentary group, I cycle a lot, and I do have an electric bike. The big difference, as Daniel's pointed out, is that the law restricts electrically assisted pedal cycles to a maximum of 15.5 miles an hour under assistance. After that, the motor cuts out. Now, sadly, it is possible to alter the software or the hardware to allow the bike to go more quickly. That is against the law. Now, you also mentioned, Daniel, the idea of the throttle. And you quite rightly pointed out that if you have a throttle on an electric bicycle, it becomes a motorcycle. Now, I'm also a motorcyclist, and I have an electric motorcycle for which I have to have insurance, taxation, protective clothing, and proper training and a full license, and it's quite difficult to get the license, as it should be.
3: Nearly all these electric bikes, Fabian, are driven, I don't think this is an exaggeration, I seem to remember this from researching it, are driven by people delivering food, aren't they?
17: Yes, yes, the vast majority are, and that is because the food delivery industry and the companies, I won't name them, but the companies that are involved, certainly here in the UK and in other countries across the world, demand faster and faster delivery times that are often unrealistic. So, for example, to pick up in Harrow and deliver in Wembley in North London, you're given a maximum time for that delivery, which you couldn't do by car. So, of course, the temptation is to alter illegally these bikes so they can go faster and to disobey all the rules of the road and the highway code.
5: But I mean, so I'm also a cyclist, right? So I'm in favour of bicycles against the e-motorbikes. But I'm not against the riders. Again, the other thing that's mysterious to me, and I hope you can help me understand it, they're working for companies. In general, if you work for a company using an illegal tool, then the company would be liable. If you work for a plumbing company and your van doesn't have brakes, then the plumbing company would be liable. How is it that across the entire city, and I'm sure this is true internationally, there are individual hapless humans doing illegal things for companies, but the companies are not punished?
3: And if they're arrested by the police, or if they're stopped by the police, they have to pay a fine.
5: And they're poor people themselves. They're trapped.
17: Correct. Correct. Well, all of what you say is absolutely right, and the answer is simply that these are not employees of the company. The company, the delivery company itself, is contracting out the delivery to individuals or groups of individuals who are effectively self-employed, and they're entitled to substitute one driver for another. So it's not even a named rider that's doing the delivery. It's the organisation, the company, the collective, the co-op, whatever you want to call it. So they abrogate all their responsibility as employers. Now, we've taken this up with the major food delivery companies in the UK. And at first they were quite responsive, and they attended our inquiry that we had last year that you referred to, Paul. But I'm afraid nothing has been done since. And I've written to the chief executive of each of these companies, and I've received not even a response from them.
3: Sounds like a cause for legislation, not just friendly conversation.
17: Precisely. I was going to go on to say that. So our next, well, it's not our next plan because we've done this simultaneously, is to lobby government ministers. Obviously, a lot of those have changed with the change of Prime Minister. But we're not going to give up on this because it's a matter that brings together different departments of state in the UK, from the Department of Employment to the Department of Business and Trade, to the Ministry of Justice, to the Department of Transport. And coordinating those government departments is a task in itself. But we're not giving up on it because it is so fundamental and so important that, as you say, Daniel, these individual riders are looked after properly. It's not their fault. They're under so much pressure. And if they blow a tyre, for example, it can be an entire day's wages for them. So they need to be looked after far, far better. And I just say this to listeners in the UK, that if you're ordering takeaway food, which I try not to do, but if you are, leave them a hefty tip, because they do mainly, those riders do get the tips, or at least the collective organisations that run those riders.
3: You don't order takeaways for that reason, right?
17: I try and avoid, I can't say.
3: Because you don't want to encourage it.
17: But I don't want to encourage it, and I think the riders are increasingly exploited. We had evidence from one rider who'd delivered about 10 years ago. He'd been doing food deliveries. He was earning a fairly reasonable £20 per hour. Now the average is £3 to £4 per hour, which is against the law because it's under the minimum wage. But of course it's exempt because they're not employees.
3: And the dangers are real. People have been killed by these bikes.
17: Yes. Yes, they have. I mean, I don't want to exaggerate the dangers because many, many more cyclists and pedestrians are killed by motor vehicles than cyclists who damage or injure or kill pedestrians. Many, many more. But nonetheless, they are a danger because they go so fast, because the riders are encouraged to ignore the highway code and the rules of the road. And how many times, Daniel, when you're at the traffic lights on a London cycle path or a road, do you stop at the lights and to find so many other riders, especially these electric motorbikes going whizzing past you?
5: I'm a grumpy cyclist. Over the last couple of years, I found myself shouting at other cyclists as much as I have as motor vehicle drivers. So yeah, I'm made grumpy by everybody on the roads at the moment.
3: I don't see you as road ragey. That's a revolution, revelation rather. Fabian Hamilton, MP for Leeds North in England. Thank you very much for explaining all that and for coming on the programme. You're with the BBC World Service. I'm Paul Henley, and this is Weekend. It is one of the oldest recorded stories, and now the ancient Mesopotamian poetic epic called Gilgamesh, that chronicles the adventures of a legendary king of the same name, has been given a makeover. Simon Armitage is the UK's Poet Laureate and Professor of Poetry at the University of Leeds. Leeds again. His new version of the ancient text is published this week here in the UK, and I talked to him and asked him what it was about this 4,000-year-old story that captured his attention.
18: One of the things that drew me to it was that I think somewhere in the back of their minds, people have heard of Gilgamesh, but they don't really know what it is. And I'm drawn to it because it stands at the very bedrock, really, of literature. Sometimes it's described as the oldest poem in the world. It isn't, but it is very, very old. It probably goes back 5,000 years. And it's an epic poem that was written down on clay tablets about a king called Gilgamesh, who may very well have been a real king. And it's about his exploits and his quest for eternal life and his sidekick, Enkidu.
3: And I gather you're going to read a short excerpt from the poem now.
18: Yeah, I'll just read the very beginning of the poem, which gives you a sense of its tone and atmosphere and subject. He witnessed great depths, saw the land's bedrock. Astute in all subjects, wise in every matter, Gilgamesh glimpsed the foundations of life. Nothing escaped him. He possessed all knowledge, had learned each discipline in equal measure, understood completely the ways of the world. So there you go. He's set up as the model of perfection in every way, about to be taken down a peg or two in the poem.
3: Fantastic. It sounds like a difficult thing to make relevant to a modern audience.
18: I think the fact that it's still alive as a poem and worked on and translated is to do with its relevance. You know, from the outset, it's about a ruler of a country who is a despot and a tyrant and extremely arrogant. I don't know whether that's ringing any bells for you and your listeners. It's also a poem about loss and friendship and love and comradeship and power. So, you know, these are eternal themes that never go away. It's also a very subversive poem. It bigs that King Gilgamesh up literally. It tells us how tall he is and how strong he is and handsome and clever. And then, you know, over the course of 11 episodes, goes about dismantling him.
3: And he wants to live forever, so mortality must be a massive theme.
18: It's a huge theme, and it's something that he discovers through the death of his best friend. So this character, Enkidu, is actually created by the gods from a lump of clay to be his adversary and to challenge him. But they become friends, and they essentially go on the rampage. And to punish Gilgamesh for that, the gods take Enkidu's life away, and he's never experienced loss before, and it's the one thing that he can't cope with. And he also realizes that at some point in the future he will die as well. He sees a maggot crawling out of Enkidu's corpse, and it's at that point that he begins to be terrified of his own death and goes in search of eternal life.
3: How long's your version of the poem?
18: It's as long as everybody's version, really, because, the poem is written down on clay tablets, and nearly all translations are a version of those tablets line for line. So I haven't counted the lines recently. It's long. I think it comes in at about 3,000 lines, something like that.
3: And what about reception for it? Are you getting early pointers as to how it's going down?
18: No, not really. I work on these projects sometimes for 6 or 7 years. And then, you know, at the moment when they're actually entering the world as books, I tend to have moved on to something else because they take about a year to go through press. It came out in the States and got very good notices there. There was a BBC dramatized version that went out last week and that got really good reviews. So yeah, I'm hopeful, but I'm glad to be, bringing this incredible poem to what I hope will be the attention of a wider audience.
3: That was the UK's poet laureate, Simon Armitage. Let's get a better understanding of where this story, Gilgamesh, fits historically, geographically, and what it tells us about the ancient civilization of Mesopotamia. Martin Worthington is Professor of Assyriology at the University of Pisa in Italy, from where he joins us now live. Martin, welcome to the programme. Where was Mesopotamia? Just put it on the modern map, maybe first.
19: Good morning. Essentially, Mesopotamia is what we'd call Iraq, with bits of Syria and Turkey thrown in. It's actually a Greek word that means between the rivers, and the two rivers in question are the Tigris and the Euphrates. But Mesopotamia isn't just the area between those rivers, it also goes a bit to east and west.
3: Contemporaneous with ancient Egypt that people are much more familiar with?
19: Yes, and there's a wonderful irony here. Obviously, as an Assyriologist, I'm as jealous as anything about ancient Egypt because they have more resources, more funding, more publicity, etc. But Gilgamesh is where the paradox makes itself apparent, because you get people to name a piece of ancient Egyptian literature, and they normally can't, and then people who know nothing about ancient Mesopotamia have heard about Gilgamesh. So Gilgamesh is this spearhead who breaks through the curtain of ignorance and opens people's eyes to 3,000 years of human history, which includes the invention of cities, the birth of mathematical astronomy, empires that rise and fall, the deportation of the Jews to Babylon. The story of Mesopotamia is never-ending, and it's good that Gilgamesh gives it oxygen.
3: You must be very fond of Gilgamesh in that case.
19: Oh, I've actually got a theory about part of it. One of the things that brought Gilgamesh to the public eye is the fact that it contains the story of Noah and the Ark under different words. Noah is called Utnapishtim and so on, but it's recognizably the same story. And when this was discovered in 1872, it caused a huge rumpus because it was a time when the Bible enjoyed enormous cultural capital, as it still does in parts of the world. And essentially, the world lined up into saying, ha-ha, these clay tablets are an independent verification that the story of Noah is true, versus the people said, ha-ha, the clay tablets prove that the Bible is just a pile of Mesopotamian fairy tales. And, you know, all publicity is good publicity, and so Gilgamesh was propelled to the fore of public discussion. But in that particular episode, where Gilgamesh goes to the survivor of the flood and asks him, how did you become immortal, and receives in reply, well, my dear chap, with me it went like this, there was the flood, etc., etc., there's this wonderful set of 8 or 9 lines where the god Ea, who's the mastermind, the architect of humanity's survival of the flood, tells the flood hero what to do. So he says, if you want to make the ark and get people to help you, you can't tell them the full secret. So go and tell them this. And there's a strange message about birds and wheat, and it all sounds rather jolly, but people had long suspected that this was one of those double oracles, like in Macbeth, you know, none of woman born shall harm Macbeth, and he thinks he's safe until it turns out that someone born of cesarean section could harm him. So oracles that seem to be reassuring but aren't. And so my theory is that the way these lines are constructed is that you can hear them as saying one thing or hear them as saying something else. The classic example in English is ice cream versus ice cream. It can be the thing that you eat at the beach, ice cream, versus, ice cream. And you can't tell the difference. And
3: Daniel,
19: so I think a Babylonian poet actually managed to create 8 lines that could be heard in 2 ways like that. It's terribly clever. So yes, I'm very fond of Gilgamesh and all his little tricks.
3: Did you know all this, Daniel Glazer?
5: I did not. And, you know, Oscar Wilde said that a classic is a book that everyone wants to have read, but no one wants to read. But I'm a big fan of Simon Armitage, so I think this new translation will spur me on to have a go. I do have a question for the professor, if I may.
3: Quick one, because I want to bring Zanelli back.
5: Yeah. Is it true that the world's oldest joke was from Sumeria and it was about farts?
19: there are jokes and proverbs from Sumer about farts. It might be the oldest recorded joke, the oldest actual joke we might never have access to.
3: Zanele, what do you make of Gilgamesh, what you're hearing of it?
4: It's absolutely fascinating to me that the world has changed so much around us over the last thousands of years, but humanity itself has remained remarkably consistent. The themes that fascinate us, the dynamics of our relationships, the fact that we can be reading something so old and still find so much connection to it. And I'm curious about what literature from now will be picked up in thousands of years and will also sort of have that same resonant effect.
3: Tell me, Martin Worthington, how has this text survived when the languages it was written in no longer exist?
19: A very good question. It was a genius Irishman, and nobody knows how he did it. His name was Hinks, and this was a time when tablets were coming back to Europe. People were bringing these stone balls. Mesopotamia was huge in the Illustrated London News. It was part of the story of empire. It was also a competition between the various imperial powers who got to do the most. And Edward Hinks managed to decipher Mesopotamian cuneiform, and take it from me, we now know that it's deciphered, but he left no written notes, and he didn't actually explain how he did it, so this was in the 1840s, but he managed to do it. And we can pronounce Mesopotamian, well, we can pronounce Babylonian with a fair degree of confidence, because they wrote vowels, and it's related to Arabic and Hebrew and other Semitic languages, so it's been a miracle.
3: Martin Worthington, Professor of Assyriology at the University of Pisa in Italy. Many thanks for joining us. You're going to seek out a copy of this new version, aren't you?
5: I hope you've got one lying in the office, Paul. I'd love to read it.
3: And we might have to seek around a few desks. Thank you for being our guests on this edition of Weekend, Daniel Glaser and Zanele MG in South Africa. And thank you to you for listening as well. We need you and we value you paying attention to our programme. We hope you enjoyed it to an extent as well. Enjoy the rest of your weekend if you can. From the whole team, bye-bye.

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4: Fairy lights outside a house drew us towards a wedding. Beyond the celebrations, we could still hear gunfire and artillery.
3: Grieving in Israel 3 years on.
5: There's an emotional debate about whether remaining houses where people were killed should be removed during the Nero's renovations or left untouched.
3: Why a youth rebellion spread in France.
6: What fueled the fires of discontent were pupils sharing the conditions of the classrooms on social media. They also spoke of chronic staff shortages and overcrowded classrooms.
3: And a basement full of looted treasures under the streets of New York.
7: It would be hard to conjure up a less glamorous place to store such valuable artifacts. There were pipes running along the ceiling and boxes stacked along the corridors.
3: That's all on From Our Own Correspondent after this bulletin of BBC World News.
8: BBC News with Govinda Gill. The Saudi Civil Aviation Authority says 12 people have been killed and hundreds wounded in a Houthi missile attack on Riyadh's main international airport. The missile reportedly struck an airport gate. John Donison reports from Jerusalem.
9: In the Saudi capital, hospitals were overwhelmed with casualties. Smoke billowed above the airport terminal, and inside there was widespread damage. This is the deadliest single attack on a Gulf Arab country since the war between Israel, the United States, and Iran began in February. The civil war in Yemen between the Houthis and the Saudi-backed internationally recognized government has been going on for more than a decade. But in recent weeks, the Houthis, which are supported by Iran, have stepped up attacks against Saudi Arabia.
8: Ukraine has continued to target Russian infrastructure with another drone attack on a data center belonging to the Russian tech giant Yandex. Officials said operations at the facility in Vladimir to the east of Moscow had been completely halted, causing disruption to internet and cloud services nationwide. There were no casualties. The strike marks the third attack on a Yandex server hub in recent days. This comes after President Trump accused Volodymyr Zelensky of prolonging the war and said it was time for Ukraine to elect a new leader. Here's Joe Inwood.
10: The Americans have got a lot of really significant levers they could pull. They're not giving a huge amount of, they're not giving any, we believe, money and equipment anymore, but they do still allow the sharing of intelligence, of satellite data. They have things they could do which would really damage the Ukrainians. We have seen those levers pulled before, and the Ukrainians will want to stop that happening. So I'd be surprised if we saw escalation from President Zelensky, but at the same time, they're not going to stop, I wouldn't imagine, their strikes on refineries, because it's a really, really effective and, let's be frank about it, from their point of view, legitimate military tactic.
8: The leader of the Indian opposition movement, the Cockroach Janata Party, has described Prime Minister Narendra Modi as an embarrassment. Abhijit Dibke said India had never seen a bigger coward or bully. He'd been briefly detained on Saturday along with thousands of protesters and opposition figures before planned demonstrations against revisions to the electoral roll. Azadeh Mashiri is in Delhi.
11: As police boarded the plane, Mr. Dibke told officers he wasn't afraid of them. He and other senior leaders were forced into preventative detention and released this morning after appearing in court. The United Nations Human Rights Office has called on the authorities to ensure that the right to peaceful assembly is fully respected and said some were arbitrarily detained. It prompted a rebuke from the government, which said this was unwarranted interference in India's internal affairs and the restrictions were in the interest of public order. The Cockroach Janata Party has insisted the protest will continue despite the security crackdown in the capital.
8: BBC News. South African police have arrested 30 people in connection with recent anti-migrant violence. The National Police Commissioner says the suspects were detained in separate operations in Durban and Johannesburg. The army has joined police patrols in Durban as authorities try to restore order after days of unrest. Nepali officials say they've rescued 36 people from areas impacted by a flash flood, which has washed away bridges and damaged a hydropower facility. 5 people are missing. Local residents on the banks of the Budhi Gundaki River are being told to leave for their safety. Manchester City Football Club today play their first match since being found guilty by the English Premier League of breaching financial rules. They're away at Liverpool, where the Merseysiders are one of the clubs that possibly were denied a title by the creative accounting City were convicted of, finishing second in 2019. Jane Dougal reports.
12: Manchester City are expecting a hostile reception at Anfield following the guilty verdict. City have denied any wrongdoing and have appealed the decision, which followed more than 100 charges relating to financial conduct between 2009 and 2018. The ruling has renewed debate about whether rival teams, including Liverpool, were disadvantaged during the seasons under investigation. There are concerns that the Manchester City team buses may be met by unhappy Liverpool fans when they arrive, as this has happened on several previous occasions.
8: 8 orangutans rescued from the wildfires that recently swept through parts of Borneo have been released into a protected forest. The orangutans, 3 mother and baby pairs and 2 male teenagers, were saved from various locations in the West Kalimantan and the Indonesian part of the island. Their new homes is the Batu Nyambu Reserve, chosen by conservationists because of its availability of food and water sources. BBC News.
3: Hello and welcome to From Our Own Correspondent here on the BBC World Service. I'm Pascal Harter. Coming up in the programme, 3 years after the Hamas-led attacks of October the 7th, 2023, we revisit an Israeli kibbutz that was targeted. Youth and their parents revolt in France as the streets erupt in protest over the state of education. And a rare glimpse of stolen treasures from around the world, held in a dingy basement storage room near a New York City courthouse. But first, to Yemen, where the Houthis have transformed from a local militia on the back foot to a force capable of striking Saudi Arabia where it hurts. For years, Riyadh has backed Yemen's internationally recognised government, launching bombing campaigns against the Houthis in support. Meanwhile, Tehran has backed the Houthis. The war between the US and Iran, and ensuing hostilities with other countries in the Middle East which receive US backing, have re-escalated the war in Yemen. Since July, the fighting has forced more than 200,000 Yemeni civilians to flee their homes. That's according to the UN. Nawal al-Makhafi was recently in the city of Taiz, a government stronghold besieged on all sides by Houthi fighters.
13: I've been reporting on Yemen's war for more than a decade, long enough to remember when many of the front lines we now talk about didn't exist. Perhaps that's why, whenever I return, I find myself looking for the ordinary things I remember. The crowded streets, children in school uniforms, weddings that go on far too late, and families sitting outside their homes as the heat of the day begins to fade. In Taiz, all those things are still there, although the war is never far away. We had come because the front lines were moving again. Houthi forces had swept down Yemen's Red Sea coast, taking the port of Mocha, and fighting was intensifying in the mountains around Taiz. As I travelled with government forces towards one of those front lines, the first warning was buzzing overhead. This is the first drone, the soldier accompanying us said. It's usually followed by an attack. We took cover beneath some bushes, then returned to our vehicle and drove away. About 10 minutes later, we heard the thud of missile strikes, one after another, although we couldn't tell where they were landing. I've heard those sounds many times in Yemen over the past decade, but I've never quite become used to how quickly people resume their lives around them. Early the following morning, I went to meet a 10-year-old girl called Rafif at school. And as the children gathered,
4: I found myself looking at their shoes. Some had shiny black ones, while others wore battered sandals or flip-flops. Rafif's journey to school takes her across ground overlooked by sniper positions. Her family says she can't play outside or visit friends anymore because they're frightened she could be shot. School is one of the few places she's allowed to go, but danger always lurks. We tried twice to reach her neighborhood, but on both occasions there had been reports of people being shot. When I asked Rafif why she still wanted to go to school despite being frightened, she began listing the names of the friends she met there, one after another. That evening, elsewhere in Taiz, fairy lights outside a house drew us towards a wedding, where women were dancing and the smell of oud and perfume filled the rooms. Fireworks made us jolt at first, until the crackling that followed distinguished them from the sounds of fighting. The groom, 25-year-old Ahmed, was dressed in a white thobe with a jambiya, the traditional Yemeni dagger, at his waist. Beyond the celebrations, we could still hear gunfire and artillery, but he was determined to enjoy what he described as the happiest day of his life. He told me he'd spent much of it surrounded by conflict, and there was no knowing how long he would wait if he postponed getting married until there was peace. Whatever happened next, he said, he would have someone beside him to face it. I recognize that determination from so many years of reporting here. It's often described as resilience, but I've become wary of that word because it can obscure how exhausting this is or what people have lost or had to give up. We left the wedding with the sound of singing still in our ears, and a few minutes later my phone rang with news that a mortar had hit a local mechanics shop. At the nearby Al-Rawda hospital, I met a nurse called Ikram Shamsan, who was holding a tiny pair of Crocs shoes belonging to a 3-year-old boy called Ahmed. His father had stopped at the shop to put air into his motorbike tire. He'd intended to leave Ahmed at home, but the little boy had cried because he wanted to go with his dad. When the mortar landed, a piece of shrapnel entered Ahmed's back and pierced his heart, while his father escaped unharmed. By the time we arrived at the hospital, the father had already left, carrying his son's body. When I asked Ikram about the shoes, she began to cry. "What's this child's fault?" she asked. "What's his family's fault?" I didn't know what to say to her as she described seeing the clothes and belongings of wounded children brought into the hospital. Ikram told me how she was frightened at home and frightened on the road about children losing their childhoods and adults losing their hopes for the future. "How long will we stay in wars?" she asked me. "We just want to live."
14: Nawal Al-Makhafi. In Israel, amid a rancorous election campaign,

0: ago, and bodies of the deceased returned a few weeks later. Yoland Nell has been to the kibbutz and met with a few residents who have chosen to return.
1: Ido Dan's modern home in Tel Aviv was still decked out with pink balloons when I arrived 2 days after the Hamas-led assault on southern Israel. On the 7th of October 2023, he'd been celebrating his daughter's birthday when the horrors unfolding near the Gaza border began playing out on his family's WhatsApp group. "She's sending this heart and saying, 'I'm not sure we're going to survive this,'" Ido sobbed as he reread a message from his cousin Hadass Calderon in Kibbutz near Oz. Hadass did survive the brutal attacks, but her 11-year-old son Erez and daughter of 16 Saha were seized as hostages by Palestinian gunmen along with their father Offa. At that stage, the fate of Ido's aunt Carmela Dan and her 12-year-old granddaughter Noya still wasn't clear. "Just get them out of this confrontation. It's not for kids, not for older people," Ido begged. "Even war has rules and ethics and limits." 3 years on visiting near Oz, I remembered Ido's words when I came across a small burnt-out house and realized that was where Carmela and Noya had been murdered. Their close-knit kibbutz was one of the worst-hit places on that day. About 1 in 4 of some 400 residents were killed or kidnapped. Dilit Ram Acharon and her husband Achi, who are showing me around, survived by hiding for hours in their bomb shelter. Dilit recalls how they too had been preparing for a party. Her eldest son Uri turned 9 that day. The mother of 3 fights back tears as she shows me where Shiri Bibas lived. "She was a close friend, like a sister," she says. There are bikes, a cot, a pushchair, and toys piled outside. Shiri, her husband Yarden, and their 2 ginger-haired boys, 4-year-old Ariel and baby Kafir, were all taken hostage to Gaza. And while other women and children, like those of Hadass Calderon, came home alive in the first Gaza ceasefire in November 2023, Shiri and her sons did not. When their bodies were eventually returned last year, Israel said they'd been murdered in captivity. Husband and father Yarden survived. Dilit wants to remember Shiri as she knew her. "A very, very happy person," she says. "Always smiling. She never did anything to anyone." Yarden Bibas was released in the ceasefire in February last year, on the same day as Hadass Calderon's ex-husband Offa. I was reporting on developments amid a huge crowd in Hostages Square, who cheered and let out sighs of relief when the men appeared on the big screen. The trauma's too much for many survivors, and when I last met Hadass, she swore she'd never move back to near Oz. She just wanted her kids to heal and have a normal life. But the Acharons feel differently. "We'll come back," insists Dalit, whose parents co-founded the kibbutz, "for the memory of Shiri and for the people who didn't have the chance to live here." Amid the sound of birdsong in the greenery of near Oz, there's now the clatter of construction. Dozens of damaged houses have been torn down, and so far 10 smart white villas have been newly built. A few former hostages have moved in. "We realized that in order to return, you have to change the environment and build back better," says Emmy Palmer, brought in to lead near Oz reconstruction. But in the kibbutz, you can still hear occasional thuds of Israeli shelling in nearby Gaza. It's a reminder that Israel's devastating war, which the Hamas-run health ministry says has killed more than 74,200 Palestinians, is far from over, despite a US-brokered ceasefire. The territory's largely in ruins, most of its 2 million-plus residents displaced from their homes amid dire conditions. There are big, unanswered questions about what happens next. "It's not that we solved what triggered this entire war," Emmy admits. She says those who want to return to the kibbutz are worried about safety, but they're also resilient and committed. At the moment, there's an emotional debate about whether remaining houses where people were killed should be removed during the near Oz renovations or left untouched. Achi Aharon wants the latter. "People should see the destruction," he insists. "The pure hatred that happened here."
0: Yoland Nell. You're listening to From Our Own Correspondent here on the BBC World Service. I'm Pascal Harter. Student protest is nothing new in France. The banners, slogans, and street violence of 19...

0: in 1968 became a blueprint for youth revolt the world over. But the demonstrations, which have erupted across the country since late September, are, in the words of Interior Minister Laurent Nunez, unprecedented in terms of the number of schools, students, and the degree of violence involved. Back in 1968, graffiti in Paris exhorted students to be realistic, demand the impossible. This time around, some people are asking if reforming the French education system might still be an unattainable goal. James Waterhouse.
1: If Edouard Geoffrey was hoping to ease anger with his appearance on France's popular TF1 channel, the evidence suggests he hasn't. The country's education minister has promised to deploy 3,000 substitute teachers to replace absent staff in the country's worst-off high schools. It is a move which follows weeks of nationwide protests which have only intensified in anger and scale, capturing more imaginations and occupying a greater part of the political agenda in the process. Despite Mr. Geoffrey's proposal, teaching and student unions have already announced plans for the demonstrations to continue next week. The central grievance amongst the mostly young protesters is the condition of their classrooms. As is so often the case, their complaint is also a portal to significant wider issues facing this young generation, as well as a political middle ground that is crumbling. It is reflected in the numbers of those turning out. On Tuesday, ministers said 250,000 marched across the country. Organisers claimed it was more like 500,000. 70,000 demonstrated on Thursday, with almost half of those in Paris, where this movement was first sparked last month. It was when pupils supported their teachers at Lycée Antoine de Saint-Exupéry in Créteil, on the outskirts of Paris, they soon struck a chord right across France. What fueled the fires of discontent were pupils sharing the conditions of the classrooms on social media. There were images of leaking water pipes, crumbling walls, decrepit buildings, and even rats scurrying down corridors. They also spoke of chronic staff shortages and overcrowded classrooms. Soon enough, the protests also targeted what was seen as excessive police force. Outside Paris's Lycée Jacques Décor, we saw a minority of demonstrators throw projectiles at French riot police, or the CRS, who would respond with familiar robust tactics, flashbang grenades, tear gas, and the occasional charge with batons. Officials claimed the demonstrations were being hijacked by what they called a violent minority. "We don't want to use violence, but they are using violence against us," shouts one demonstrator as she tries to escape the approaching cloud of tear gas. "The guys who are making trouble are not from this school," says Diego, who insists he just wants to be heard. "So the media talk about young people, but they're not talking about us." More than 700 officers have been injured in the past 3 weeks. 200 or so pupils have been hurt, along with dozens of teachers. Police chiefs say they faced unacceptable violence, often incited by agitators said to have no links to the protests, while eventually being banned themselves from using stun grenades after a teenager had his hand blown off in the northern city of Lens. Outside another lycée, we found eloquent arguments amongst the chaos. Many students felt city suburbs like theirs failed to get the same funding and prioritisation as the wealthier schools found in more central parts of the capital. "The buildings are falling apart. There's no nurse and there are no teachers," one pupil tells us. "Our conversations were often interrupted by fireworks being lit by some of the demonstrators. Excitable screams would often follow." There were also shouts of Bali when the new far-left mayor of Saint-Denis, Bali Bagayoko, arrived and joined the students. "I put to him the government's claim that his LFE party was responsible for stoking the violence and disorder we'd seen in some parts of the country." Whilst I can't directly quote his explicit response, Mr. Bagayoko denied it and called on his opponents to reflect on the ages of those who feel compelled to demonstrate. Which takes us to the broader French picture. "It became clear to me and colleagues that these are mostly students who feel the education system, even the state, is failing them. The latest polling suggests most of this age group worry about the future of their country. This generation, like many of their peers in other countries, are increasingly looking to the political extremes for answers. Whilst the centrist government grapples with one of the biggest public debts in Europe and struggles to sign off budgets in the absence of a majority, the rhetoric of the far left is undoubtedly landing with large pockets of these protesters, and whilst they're not old enough to vote, it has already propelled the subject of school funding to being a central issue ahead of the presidential election in 6 months' time. As for President Macron, his options are limited. Educational reform would command time, money and support, and he's short of all three.
0: James Waterhouse. Now we take you to a place few people are ever allowed to enter. Considering the value of what's inside, it's not surprising that even the existence of this place is almost kept secret, and it operates under the tightest security. We're on the trail of stolen antiquities. New York City is where many of them end up. It's a centre of world trade in this sort of stuff. But the district attorney's office is also on the recovery trail and takes pride in finding and seizing these illegally acquired works of art, even from respected museums and rich collectors. But where to keep such valuable evidence while the cases wait to come to court? After some hard negotiating, Sandra Kansal was let in.
2: What do the stolen love letters of John Keats have to do with murder on the streets of New York? A strange question, but the answer is that both crimes fall under the remit of Manhattan Assistant District Attorney Matthew Bogdanos. Bogdanos, a 68-year-old retired Marine colonel, is both a homicide prosecutor and head of the department's antiquities trafficking unit. It's an unusual workload, but in his words, cultural vandalism and violent crime have more in common than people would ordinarily think. In one case, it's the surviving family members of a homicide victim, and in the other, it's the surviving members of a victimized culture. And each touches a different part of your soul, he explained to me. Bogdanos has a master's degree in classics, an interest first sparked by reading the Iliad as a teenager, a gift from his mother when he was waiting tables at the family's Greek restaurant. He joined the Marines at 19 and served 8 years before coming back to New York to pursue a career in law. After the attacks on the World Trade Center, he returned to active duty. While he was stationed in Basra in 2003, he heard the Iraq Museum was being ransacked by looters and asked to take a team north to Baghdad to sort the situation out. I'm a New York City homicide prosecutor. I'll have it wrapped up in 3 to 5 days, he remembers telling his commanding officer, somewhat overconfidently. It took 5 years. And the work followed him back to the Manhattan District Attorney's Office. Many of the antiquities from the Iraq Museum investigation made their way to or through New York. He eventually convinced his bosses to create the Antiquities Trafficking Unit with him at its helm. Its presence has been felt in the museums, galleries, and private homes of collectors throughout New York. His team has convicted 18 people for antiquities trafficking. Bogdanos's professional arena is the courtroom, but his hobby is the boxing ring, and he comes across as charming and intimidating in equal measure. My original plan was to interview him surrounded by the many ancient objects the ATU has seized, but when I arrived, that idea was shot down immediately and with some gusto. They are kept in a dedicated evidence room, and I am not an officer of the court. As a native New Yorker, we're known for persistence. I asked again at the end of our interview, but he didn't bite. So I was surprised to be stopped just before leaving the building. Bogdanos had changed his mind, but I wouldn't be allowed to record anything or take any pictures. Together, we went down to a basement in a building across the street. It would be hard to conjure up a less glamorous place to store such valuable artifacts. The walls were dark and drab, there were pipes running along the ceiling, and boxes stacked along the corridors. I had to leave my rucksack, with all my kit in it, outside in the hall. I briefly worried it might get stolen, but then quickly realized the only people allowed down here were with law enforcement. I decided to chance it. We entered a room with metal shelves lining the concrete walls. The ancient objects they contained were labeled by country: Myanmar, Turkey, Afghanistan, Greece, Thailand, Italy. There were more than 24 statues on the floor, mostly made of stone and bronze, often religious artifacts, hundreds, perhaps thousands of years old. Some were strung with labels reading "charged," which meant someone involved in their trafficking had been indicted. I was afraid to touch anything. However, Matthew Bogdanos was in his element. He could enthusiastically recite where every item came from, how old it was, and why it was important. Several pieces in, I gave up writing down what they all were. By then, my notes were incomprehensible. I just couldn't keep up. In our interview, Bogdanos remarked that we are a product of all the cultures that have gone before us. I was surrounded by proof of what he meant. When I walked around that room, it felt like traveling through time. I could see and feel culture and history, and what these items would mean to the people they were taken from. Which may be why in one corner they also stored a lot of bubble wrap and boxes with packing material, because the aim is to eventually send all these objects back to their countries of origin. I asked if after a bad day, he ever slipped down here just to be around these objects. And without missing a beat, he answered, yes.
0: Sandra Kansal, with a rare glimpse of some of the world's stolen cultural treasures. That's our last story for this edition of the programme. Thank you for listening. I'm Pascal Harter. The producer was Polly Hope. And there will be more of the tales from behind the world's headlines next weekend. So do join us then on From Our Own Correspondent here on the BBC World Service.
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8: BBC News with Govinda Gill. A missile attack on Riyadh International Airport carried out by the Houthis on Saturday is now known to have killed 12 people. Saudi officials say more than 300 others were injured. The Saudi-led coalition fighting the Houthis in Yemen described the attack as a war crime. Ukraine's continued to target Russian infrastructure with another drone attack on a data center belonging to the Russian tech giant Yandex. Officials said operations at the facility in Vladimir had been completely halted, causing disruption to internet and cloud services nationwide. The recently released leader of the Indian opposition movement, the Cockroach Junta Party, has described Prime Minister Narendra Modi as an embarrassment. Abhijit Dibke had been detained along with thousands of protesters ahead of planned demonstrations against revisions to the electoral roll. Nepali officials say they've rescued 36 people from areas impacted by a flash flood that has washed away bridges and damaged a hydropower facility. 5 people are missing. South African police have arrested 30 people in connection with recent anti-migrant violence. The suspects were detained in separate operations in Durban and Johannesburg. The US Department of Justice says it's investigating TV networks that refuse to broadcast presidential events. It said group boycotts among commercial competitors could violate competition laws. Organisers of a pilot scheme prescribing tickets to football matches to improve people's mental health have called for its wider adoption. Those who've been to games say it's improved their mental health and overall well-being. 8 orangutans rescued from recent wildfires that swept through parts of Borneo have been released into a protected forest. The 3 males and their babies and 2 teenagers were saved on the island.
9: The strongest hurricane to hit the island in modern history.
10: Hurricane Melissa slamming Jamaica. She is no joke, this one. It's a Category 5.
11: In the town, all the churches were damaged. You know, we are scattered. You're walking, but you're not sure if you're walking. You're talking, but you're not conscious of what you're saying because you're so horrified. And at the same time, we're thinking about, are we going to get together again to worship and pray that your faith will bring you through this.
7: From one-room chapels in Sugar Belt villages to churches that survived slavery and emancipation, Hurricane Melissa leveled Jamaica's religious legacy in hours.
12: It has to become your mantra, even if you doubt it sometimes and you're like, God, what did you do? Why are you doing this? You still find that little seed and say, you don't have to understand all of this. You just have to deal with what you have been dealt with.
7: I'm Nick Davis, and this is the documentary on BBC World Service. I was one of the first to report on the unfolding disaster. For Heart and Soul, we're back at Ground Zero, where Hurricane Melissa made landfall on Jamaica's southwest coast.
13: So, we're just making our way into Black River. So much of this area is still very much a disaster zone. Oh, wow. It's the first time I've seen the parish church since the storm, and I mean, this was iconic, and now the only thing which remains is the steeple from what we can see. People digging. The whole back section of the church has just been blown inwards.
7: We're here to meet Alison Morris, organist and passionate parishioner at what's left of St. John's Anglican Church.
14: Oh, nice. Well, we can see it here, but we can hear. By the time I start working, I even forgot you were coming, man.
7: Alison's a music teacher.
14: I'm going to play something for you now. This organ has been here.
7: And before the storm, she ran heritage tours around her hometown, where she played the 100-year-old church pipe organ that was inside St. John's. Today the sun shines as Alison leads a team of volunteers who sift ruins and neatly stack bricks to one side.
14: We had certain artifacts which we were definitely looking for, and it was great when we found some of them. And we found Jesus already, and we found most of Mary. So we're missing John's. We have his right shoulder and leg, but we need the rest of him. Having found most of them now, our focus is on getting whole bricks out. Part bricks too, but whole bricks that we plan to use in whatever springs up from here. It will be including bricks from the old church. A lot of this brick ended up in Jamaica coming as ballast in ships that were coming for like sugar and other produce. When the sun would come up, there'll be rays of sun just coming down and hitting just in front of the sanctuary. And me, I always felt like it was just the light of God shining through at that moment. Beautiful, beautiful. People would sometimes wander in on a Sunday just to sit and look and be amazed. Different groups would come and worship with us just for the majesty of the church. It's so many things, you know. It's just the workmanship, it's the architecture. And when you combine that with your faith and all the symbols that are inside it, it was really an experience to be inside this church.
7: The disaster hit the building at St. John's the hardest and tested the strength of the faithful. And it's a story that's repeated across countless congregations whose churches and chapels were also destroyed by the storm.
15: We're sort of looking at what's remaining. It almost looks like a bomb's here.
14: It does. It's shocking. I mean, it's been 4 months now, and I still get a jolt when I come, because there is so much brick that has fallen, and basically, well, the whole roof has gone.
15: How do you make sense of it when the prayers go up and there's still so much to do?
14: When you pray, sometimes you'll get an answer. It won't be the answer that you like. Sometimes you'll get an answer, and the answer is not in your time. And sometimes you really pray just to try and make that connection yourself. I can't say that my faith is the strongest faith in the whole world, and that I don't have a lot of doubts. Because, I mean, faith is not something that is logical, and I tend to be a very logical person. So it's hard for me to have faith, and I don't always have it in the measure that other people do, or maybe that I should. You know the phrase, I can do all things through Christ who strengthens me? To me, that is the core of what resilience is. People say, you're so resilient in all the while that we are feeling so vulnerable and terrible. But you do what you have to do in the circumstance that you have been dealt with, because you have to do. And so you just do.
16: So right now my task is picking up the little bricks, putting them in the wheelbarrow, depositing them somewhere else.
7: That's Alison's daughter, Courtney.
16: You feel the emotions of it, but then there's times where it's like you just have to do the task, because everywhere was damaged, but when you see something that was so huge just diminished like this, I realized that you can really plan your whole life and you can have all the things planned and something can just happen in a day and get rid of all of it. We can lose everything, but we still have people. We still have our families, we still have our friends. But if you have community, then you'll be okay.
14: When we came out walking the day after the hurricane and I saw the place, I realized that there might be things in here that people would want to take as souvenirs that were precious to us. And at that point, we got out argon pipes and we got out a couple of the steel pans. And I looked at the pan and it was rusty, it was banged up. It was my daughter who came down with me that day and we found a spot. She was the videographer and I played. And when I started playing and it played a tune, I just started to cry right there.
7: In the video, Alison plays the battered and salvaged steel drum whilst Courtney films her in front of the tumble-down church walls. It's a powerful testimony.
14: Having that pan being able to play despite all, it captured so much of how I think a lot of us were feeling. We're just like, how will we ever get over this? For me, the loss of some of these buildings is almost like somebody has died.
15: A lot of these places have got very traumatic histories, but they're important to keep.
14: You know, people sometimes ask me, you know, how can you be an Anglican given that past? But I say, you know, if you are a faith-based person, you believe in the transformative power of Christ. I'm always in favor of knowledge. I mean, Jamaica was a British colony for 300 years, from 1655 until 1962, when we got our independence. The Anglican Church used to be the state church. Originally, this was not the church of the black man or the small man or the disenfranchised man. So I think it's very important to keep markers of what was before. And then, of course, I have the family history here. So my family has been here forever. So I grew up here. I was baptized here. I was married here. I was confirmed here. I played the organ here. So I'm here. It's just part of me. The church is a community and the people are part of the church.
15: Yeah.
14: Apart from two people who are here today, everybody else here is a parishioner. My two children are here. Dee is a parishioner. Fiona is inside digging up. The guy who just walked past, Junar. He's one of the salvage team. Junar!
7: Junar stands up to take a break from scavenging. He's tall and slim and in his late 50s and wears a wide-brimmed hat to shield the midday sun.
11: I was confirmed here and has been a part of my life ever since growing up. Our faith has really impacted. It started off acceptance of Christ. You cannot lean on your own understanding, but lean on His understanding, and that's what gives you the strength. That's where you get the strength. That's where you get the power. That's where you get the vision. So given that, you know, we try to get together and to see how much we can salvage and put back as quickly as possible.
14: The value of our town will be diminished, and I have no qualms about saying that it will be diminished if we take down everything historical that's there just because some of it has been damaged. The hurricane has already totally erased at least 5 of our iconic buildings, and so if we have a few that are still left, I think they are worth the effort. Let us make the effort. If it turns out that for some reason something can be saved, then we would said, we tried. We didn't just give up. We wouldn't give up on our own house. You find a cross?
17: Oh. Ah! I need help now.
14: Oh my God! Sorry.
15: This is such an important moment.
14: We need help inside. We find the cross. Fiona found the cross.
15: All of the weeks of trying to recover items, finding the cross is the moment.
12: Oh my God, I can't believe this. Well, I can't believe it, but...
15: If you could see Alison's face, everybody, like, there is such a smile. It's just beaming.
12: Ali, Ali, Ali. There it is. Isn't that the cross, my girl? Oh my God. Isn't that the cross?
7: The cross is an 8-foot-tall processional artifact cast in solid brass. It's been carried through the generations by successive priests, and now it's buried beneath 4 feet of rubble.
12: She good at digging, you know, and when she decides, says she go and find something that's under somewhere. No, just to move some of this that keep dropping back down on it. All right.
7: You're listening to the documentary on the BBC World Service. I'm Nick Davis, and for Heart and Soul, we're in Jamaica as faith communities continue to rebuild after Hurricane Melissa. We leave Alison and the community salvage crew behind as together they tease the last of St. John's sacred artifacts from beneath the debris and follow the course of the Black River along flood-ravaged roads to Lakovia and a rendezvous with Father Tony.
18: Morning.
7: His Lakovia parish covers 4 rural ministries: St. Thomas, Holy Trinity, St. Jude's and St. Margaret's.
18: Kimberly, oh.
7: And it's a busy patch.
18: Hello, Kimberly. Oh, yes. All right, take care now. Good.
19: Okay.
18: Yeah. Small as we are, we have about 14 different churches in Lakovia. For me, the church's responsibility, and I put it as a responsibility and a duty, is also to the school and the wider community.
7: In the aftermath of Melissa, his priority was to get essential workers back on their feet. It didn't matter to Father Tony whether or not they came to his churches or not, if they were believers or non-believers.
18: It's difficult. It's heartbreaking. It's heartbreaking because really and truly, to build back this church is going to take a lot of money. A lot of money. So we're going to start by going down to Lakovia Primary and Infant School. I want to introduce you to 2 staff members who we helped to build a one-room space for them.
7: The road is lined with the remains of people's homes. House after house has been wiped clean away, leaving nothing but a slab of concrete foundation.
18: So you see that blue and yellow wall there?
19: Yes.
18: We're going to turn into the entrance, which is coming up on the left. And from this side, it doesn't look as if there's any damage to the church, because the east wall stood up fine. But the rest of the church is rubble. And some of the children say to me, you know, and they have said to me, Father Tony, I'm not going to get to graduate. Because he's associating leaving primary school and going to high school with having a big function in the church. And some children, they come up to me and say, when are we going to build back the church? When are we going to build back the church? And I say, well, we may not be able to build it back. We might have to do something else. And then some of them will say, no, we want it back the same way it was. Want it back the same way it was. And I've heard that from children and from adults who are not members of the church. And they have their houses to rebuild as well. And their furniture to try and purchase over again. A lot of stress. There's one young man that comes to mind immediately. He lives in a family yard, or was living in a family yard, but he had built a little one-room place and he had furnished it. He lost everything. He lost fridge, stove, the building, everything. And so he just had to start over from scratch. And that's the case for many, many, many, many people. When I saw you, I said, boy, but I have to introduce you to Cherie. She laughs. She knows why she's laughing.
20: So my name is Cherie McLeod.
18: So Cherie is our clerk here at the school. But she was also the government shelter manager. And the government, you know, appoints different schools to be shelters in these situations.
20: The first thing I saw was my church. And, you know, I was so disheartened. I was broken. I glanced at it. And then I could not look at it for much longer. It's one of the oldest churches, if not the oldest church in this community. almost everybody who would have been born and raised in this community would have had some connection with the church. Either they would have been christened there or baptized as a baby. They would have come there as a child. Maybe as an adult they would have gone elsewhere. But some form of connection, if not themselves, some form of family members would have had some connection in the church. And even for us at school, that's where we use for every function at school. So without it, we are suffering.
15: You know, when you have times of trouble, because clearly that's your church, did you pray? Did you reach out to God?
20: Yes, we were praying, and I remember one of the time when I started hearing our roof like it was going, and my daughter said to me, come on, mommy, it's time to pray. And, you know, all three of us, my husband and my daughter, we got there right in the living room, and I've never heard my daughter pray like that before. We prayed and prayed and prayed. We had to, you know. That was our only hope, our only source of hope, you know, reaching out, because based on how things were happening, what we were hearing and seeing on the outside, oh God, we had to be praying. Tears welled in my eyes immediately, but then I said, no, I need to be strong. Though persons would have said it's just maybe stone and, you know, board, whatever, it's more than that to us.
19: Hello, how are you?
15: Hi.
19: So many hugs, Father. Yes.
7: As we head to the kitchen, Father Tony's met with high fives from the children and an enormous hug from Monique, the janitor.
21: Thanks to him today, I'm living in my own home, feeling very much more comfortable and more safe.
15: If it wasn't for the help of the church, how do you think you would have been able to get back?
21: I don't know. I feel more protected. I feel like I wasn't a burden to anyone anymore, getting back in my own space.
7: Even though she isn't a churchgoer, Father Tony built Monique a new one-roomed house because her need was greatest and because schools need great janitors.
19: So I said, okay, let us put it out to all the staff. Who needs help with their homes? Who wants help with their homes? And it was basically Monique and Jackie, who hopefully we'll find now.
21: It was terrible, terrible. I have my house, my zinc blow off, my furniture wet up, everything destroyed.
15: And so
21: it was horrible.
15: The church, Father Tony, yes. The community have really... So how did they help you then?
21: Some came over and they helped me, like packing away some of the stuff that got wet up. Some helped me to try to rebuild back the place, also with Father Tony.
15: So this is
21: it don't finish as yet. We have more.
15: There's more work which needs to be done.
21: Yes. I would say thank God for sparing our life that we can help each other to build back ourselves. Yes.
15: So your faith hasn't been shaken at all?
21: No, because it's an experience for everyone. It's an experience for everyone. So we experience it, and then from there, we can move on.
15: Has church become more important for people?
21: Everybody started praying. I've never seen persons so, you know, supportive of each other until after Hurricane Melissa. After the hurricane and I went outside, everybody, you know, losing everything, one would believe that everybody would be all distraught and, you know, crying on all of that. But they were so happy knowing that they, you know, were alive. They demonstrated so much love to each other. So, I think there is something good that came out of Melissa, because I've never seen so many persons supporting each other before.
15: So, Father, I remember seeing pictures of this church. I remember driving past this church. It's almost unrecognizable.
19: This lawn was like a bomb disaster. They had to be... You see those long planks that were up on the roof? Some of them were like spears down in the lawn. And the guys had to literally break them and then dig them out. You know, that's what it was like. So I was here one night with them, and this youngster, a young guy, is walking by. He sees me, I'm outside, and he says to me, I don't know him any at all, but he's obviously part of the community. He says to me, look how much history gone. And is one of these young men who you don't expect to hear that kind of thing from. You can't judge a book by its cover, but looking at him, you wouldn't expect him to say something. But that's what he said. Look how much history gone. All right, so this little porch has a concrete ceiling. This is where we had our church committee meeting.
1: And as you can hear, we're just going to shelter inside for a moment because the rain is coming down. You can probably hear the thunder in the background, but this is part of the problem.
7: The road turns into a river in a matter of minutes, and those potholes we could at least see before, they've disappeared under inches of water.
19: You're going to turn right. And then after you pass the gas station, you will, at your slow pace, look out for very a turn on the right.
1: Very much so. I have no problem with driving slowly.
19: And that's okay with me too. See the unfinished concrete wall?
1: Yes.
19: We built on a room on the other side of that wall.
1: That's lovely.
19: Tarpaulin everywhere.
7: We've got one more stop to make in the village of Slipe to meet a man Father Tony calls Bunch of Hair.
19: All of the buildings here were damaged. This play field you're looking at was a total lake. That house over there,
1: yeah,
19: that's what we built for Navlene.
1: Oh, that's lovely.
19: All that was there was just a concrete pad on the ground. It hasn't shaken my faith, but when I drive and you see the zinc all over the place, you see the destruction, you see the mangroves just dried up. It's just depressing, even now. Hi, how are you doing? Are they here? Bunch of Hair and Ida? Bunch of Hair, don't cuss me.
1: Now I see what you mean. Now I see why it's called Bunch of Hair.
7: A man with the longest, thickest dreadlocks I've ever seen emerges from a plywood house.
19: And you are looking at Edward and Ida, this loving couple. They've been together a long time. You can tell by the color of his beard. His nickname is Bunch of Hair. No, that's how I know, but I know, Pastor know everything. So we're here, and we've pretty much completed their one-room dwelling place. It was flat on the ground. There was nothing here at all. We cast the floor. This is a 17-foot by 16-foot room. And there are two windows in the front. There's a window at the side. We're going through the front door now. There's going to be a back door. And it is the same kind of construction. We have four by four columns at each corner planted in the ground.
1: So when the storm came, you were living next door?
2: No, right here.
1: You were living here?
2: Right.
1: But you didn't ride out the storm here, though?
2: No, we moved from here and protect ourselves in our dead place down there.
1: Okay. And then when you came back?
2: Yeah.
1: Just nothing?
2: Nothing.
7: Nearly 6 months have passed since the worst hurricane shook Jamaica to its spiritual core.
22: Amazing grace.
7: And the congregation of St. John's gathered to give thanks to God at an outdoor celebration, and the cross took pride of place.
14: The history won't change because it has already happened. When you don't have any physical markers of it, it's very easy to forget. And, you know, some people would argue that, well, don't bother keep any buildings from colonial times. But I would say, even if you're mad at everybody who had anything to do with anything colonial, you still need to remember who to be mad at. You know, let us not just forget that this place is a place that wasn't born yesterday. It wasn't born with Hurricane Melissa. It has seen hurricanes before. It has seen earthquakes. It has seen fires. It has seen disasters that have burnt down nearly the whole town. And we have risen.

0: Rather than breaking belief, that brutal act of God has strengthened faith and brought communities closer together.
1: What it has done, it has shaken me into acting for the benefit of the people who are suffering. That is what it has done. At no point in time can I say that it has broken my faith. And I don't think I've ever asked, Lord, why have you done this? I have not. It has strengthened me personally to keep working for the benefit of the people. Now that we have done not quite as much as we can for the people, because the money is exhausted now. And although I am personally tired, I am tired. But there's still people out there who need help.
0: You've been listening to Heart and Soul on the BBC World Service. The programme was presented by me, Nick Davis. The producer was Matt O'Donoghue. The executive producer is Rajiv Gupta. Until next time, thanks for listening.
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4: Coming up on the Arts Hour with me, Nikki Beatty, the last big movie star in the world, Tom Cruise on his latest film, Digger, and we'll hear from its multiple Oscar-winning Mexican director, Alejandro González Iñárritu. We'll hear also from proud Punjabi and Indian superstar singer Diljit Dosanjh as he rocks London's biggest stadium. And Oscar-winning actor Catherine Zeta-Jones tells us about reclaiming her Welsh accent in the new TV series Kill Jackie. Also on the show, Gonzo journalist John Ronson talks about his latest book, The Castle, the Oscar-winning screenwriter Kali Khoury on adapting Thelma and Louise into a stage musical, and my conversation with Sudanese-Russian director Susanna Mirghani. We'll be talking about her disturbing yet beautiful film, Cotton Queen. All that and more coming up on the Arts Hour.
5: BBC News with Govinda Gill. Several countries have warned of a dangerous escalation after 12 people were killed and hundreds wounded in a Houthi missile attack on the main airport in the Saudi capital, Riyadh. John Donison in Jerusalem looks at the likely impact this could have on the wider region.
6: There are fears that the United States and Israel might be about to resume strikes against Iran. President Trump has said he is going to do that, resume the war on a full scale after the upcoming midterm elections in November. There is even speculation that as America moves more forces to the Gulf at the moment, another carrier heading that way, that it could happen before that. And I guess, you know, when you get something like this, 12 people killed, at least 300 plus injured, it is just another bit of tension going into a region which is already on a knife edge, really.
5: Ukraine has continued to target Russian infrastructure with a third attack in 4 days on a data center belonging to the Russian tech giant Yandex. This comes hours after Donald Trump's outburst at President Zelensky, who he accused of prolonging the war. Here's Sasha Schlichter.
7: Mr. Trump's vicious attack was provoked by the Ukrainian leader's criticism of his decision to lift sanctions on Russian diesel. He's been insisting that Ukraine's pummeling of Russian oil refineries was to blame for high fuel prices. Last night's strike wasn't something different, but which will still make life for ordinary Russians less convenient. They've got used to ordering pizza and cabs through Yandex, dubbed Russia's Google. The Vladimir facility east of Moscow is the third to be struck in recent days. The firm says the site's operations have now been completely halted, causing disruption to internet and cloud services nationwide.
5: The recently released leader of the Indian opposition movement, the Cockroach Janata Party, has described Prime Minister Narendra Modi as an embarrassment. Abhijit Dibke said India had never seen a bigger coward or bully. He'd been detained on Saturday along with thousands of protesters and opposition figures before planned demonstrations against revisions to the electoral roll. Nepali officials say they've rescued 36 people from areas impacted by a flash flood which has washed away bridges and damaged a hydropower facility. Philinder Dahal reports from Kathmandu.
8: Officials are saying they are yet to estimate the scale of the damage caused by the Budhi Gandaki flash floods. At the moment, they say they are focused on rescue operations. So far, there are no reports of human casualties. However, some infrastructures, including hydro, bridges and homes, have been washed away. Dramatic footages of mud and debris and huge rise of water level in the Budhi Gandaki River this morning scared many Nepalis, nearly 1.5 months after devastating floods that occurred along the Nepal-China border.
5: BBC News. South African police have arrested 30 people in connection with recent violence linked to anti-migrant protests in parts of the country. The National Police Commissioner says the suspects were detained in separate operations in Durban and Johannesburg. Richard Kugowe reports.
9: Among those arrested are people identified as protest leaders, accused of threatening to disrupt football matches in Durban at the weekend. Police say the suspects face charges including public violence and damage to property. Soldiers are now patrolling the city alongside police after days of unrest that saw shops owned by foreigners looted, vehicles destroyed and buildings torched. Protesters insist demonstrations will continue despite the government withdrawing a directive on processing asylum seeker applications. The unrest follows months of tensions over calls to deport undocumented migrants who are often blamed for taking jobs and singled out, sometimes unfairly, for increasing crime.
5: The U.S. Justice Department says it's investigating whether TV networks breached federal competition laws when they boycotted broadcasting presidential events. Last month, five TV pool members temporarily suspended presidential coverage after the Trump administration withdrew the credentials of reporters from three news organizations, including CNN. Those behind a pilot scheme prescribing tickets to football matches for people's mental health have called for its wider adoption. The programme was introduced at Forest Green Rovers in the fifth tier of English football last year by the local MP who's a doctor and the green energy tycoon who owns the club. Those who've been to games say it's improved their mental health. Eight orangutans rescued from the wildfires that recently swept through parts of Borneo have been released into a protected forest. The orangutans, three mother and baby pairs and two male teenagers, were saved from various locations in the Kalimantan on the western part of the Indonesian island. That's the latest BBC News.
4: Hello and welcome to the Arts Hour from the BBC World Service. I'm Nikki Beatty, bringing you a gloriously extravagant lineup of interviewees and maybe some cultural enlightenment with the best global arts and culture conversation from across the BBC and beyond. Coming up in a moment, the last big movie star in the world, Tom Cruise, on his latest film, Digger. And we'll hear from its multiple Oscar-winning Mexican director, Alejandro González Iñárritu. Oscar-winning actor Catherine Zeta-Jones tells us about reclaiming her Welsh accent in the new TV series Kill Jackie. And proud Punjabi, Indian superstar singer Diljit Dosanjh rocks London's biggest stadium. Also on the show, Gonzo journalist John Ronson talks about his latest book, The Castle. And the Oscar-winning screenwriter Kali Khoury on adapting Thelma and Louise into a stage musical. That's not all, though. My guests on today's Arts Hour are the Sudanese-Russian director, Susanna Mirghani. We'll be talking about her latest film, Cotton Queen, later in the show. And here with me in the Arts Hour studio with her cultural critic's hat on, we welcome back Hannah Flint. Hannah, before we hear from Tom Cruise, have you got a cultural highlight that you want to recommend? Something that you want to share with the world from this week?
10: I have been really enjoying Lanterns, the DC small screen adaptation of the comic book. It's on HBO Max. The season finale was this week as it follows Jon Stewart, played by Aaron Pierre. I think the whole show, which really grounds the superhero story within the cultural, social and political environment in which it's really makes it stand out as a superhero piece.
4: I think he is a phenomenal actor.
10: So good.
4: And he's a movie star, and there's a difference between the two sometimes. Speaking of which, once in a while, Tom Cruise stars in films that I get really, really excited to see. Well, he's done it twice. Once in Paul Thomas Anderson's Superb Magnolia, and now in Iñárritu's Digger. The Mission Impossible franchise, Top Guns, and other great movie fare that he's played roles in are less interesting to me, but maybe not to you and the other cinema goers who've made his movies earn nearly $13 billion US dollars in worldwide box office. Digger is directed by the multiple Oscar-winning Mexican filmmaker Alejandro González Iñárritu. We'll hear from him in a moment. And because we've been asked to keep Digger's secret, here's all I can really tell you. The film follows a powerful oil tycoon who triggers a catastrophic environmental disaster and then desperately tries to convince the world that he can save it.
11: Mr. President, 55 minutes ago, my company informed me of the explosion on our rig,
12: causing massive water displacement and triggering a tsunami.
11: Models estimate casualties in the hundreds of thousands.
13: Now Digger here got us into this mess, and Digger's gonna dig us out.
4: Here's Tom Cruise talking to the BBC's Graham Norton about the central character, Digger.
14: He's outrageous. He's unpredictable. He says things that I guess some people might think and never say. Some people that go, I never thought to say that. please don't say that. I can't even believe he said that. He's an outrageous character. He's this crazy billionaire who makes a horrible mistake and almost destroys the world as we know it.
15: Yeah.
14: So it's just this timeless story about power, greed, ego, framed in a very timely manner by Alejandro Iñárritu. He's a brilliant filmmaker. I've always wanted to work with him. I have like this 10-minute monologue. It's all one take. It's just one shot.
15: Wow. Which is...
14: One show is so fun. As an actor, you're going, oh, please. Please.
15: I feel like it's been a while since we've seen you do like a big acting part like this. Was it lovely to get back to?
14: Oh my gosh. Look, I've never read a movie like this. I've never seen a character like this in film. I've never read it. I mean, any actor, it's like one of these moments you're just going, I've never seen it in film before. You would love it.
15: Because, Digger talks a lot.
14: I know. There's like that 10-minute monologue.
15: Yeah, it was an extraordinary amount to learn. Because as a film actor, you don't normally have to learn pages and pages of dialogue.
14: A lot of films I make are pages and pages. You look at Rain Man, you look at Jerry Maguire, or Risky Business, or Collateral, the language of the movies and the rhythm of the film. So it's a part of it. And so I don't find learning lines hard or anything. It's not like you sit down and learn the lines. You all know this. We're finding our voices, as we're writing, as we're doing it. I like absorbing the ideas, and then it's a beautiful exploration. So learning the lines is the easiest thing. It's just mechanical, but it really is the beauty of finding the rhythm.
6: Yeah.
14: You know that in what you do. It's finding that rhythm.
4: Tom Cruise and Digger also stars Riz Ahmed, John Goodman, Sandra Hüller, and Jesse Plemons. Here's director Alejandro González Iñárritu speaking with ABC Radio National's The Screen Show about what spurred him and his fellow screenwriter to make Digger, a film with an ecological message.
16: Sabina Berman and I that start this story, I think we start seeing what was happening in the Arctic. I visited the Arctic 2 times and the Antarctic 1 time, and I was seeing these things where we are heading in our human behavior beyond the political and the climate. I was interested in our conception of nature. But this film is not about the nature out there. It's about the human nature, that we are detached from nature as if we were different from it, and how blind we are thinking that our insatiable grief and ignorance about that we're heading. So I was interested about that, because this system of the fossil fuels has been around for so many years, and we all know where we are heading, and despite of that, we are still captured in that narrative that we have been told, as the tobacco was at some point, you know. So that's for me striking, how rational beings we are, so driven by our emotions.

0: pull the rug from beneath us. Hannah Flint is our cultural critic on today's Arts Hour. Keeping Digger's Secret, what did you make of the film?
1: Well, I am both a fan of Iñárritu and also Tom Cruise.
0: Okay.
1: But with Iñárritu, what I really love is the way that he builds worlds. In this one, we have a quite undersaturated, dystopian, sort of very theatrical space in which Digger kind of navigates the stage on which he's on. And the way that it seamlessly goes between each of those planes in the cinematography and the light, in the kind of pacing of it, I think it's great. My issue is that as much as this world he's built, the soul within it of the narrative lacks a lot for me. I feel that this is a story about climate change that we've kind of seen before, not really offering anything new. And certainly when you go between these two planes in which the film takes place, the second plane, a secondary plane, didn't have enough in it to kind of warrant its existence.
0: Let's talk about the 10-minute monologue, first of all, and working it on a revolving stage. Much has been made of that in the sort of publicity drive leading up to the film being released. What did you think of that? This is Digger making that monologue.
1: They're really trying to push that to be a clip for Tom Cruise's Oscar nomination. Do you know what I mean? For your consideration, here is a 10-minute monologue delivered by...
0: Okay, let's talk about this for a minute. So Tom Cruise has never won a competitive Oscar. He's been nominated a few times. He did win an Oscar last year. But it was a lifetime contribution to cinema Oscar. Do you think he will be nominated?
1: I think he will. If you look at Iñárritu, who worked with Leonardo DiCaprio. Now, Leonardo DiCaprio...
0: That was on The Revenant.
1: On The Revenant. That... He had been nominated several times before but didn't win. But then he wins with The Revenant.
0: Yeah, but that was a phenomenal performance.
1: Yeah, I think Tom Cruise does do a very performance.
0: He does good work.
1: He does very good work. And I certainly even, you know, he's got these eyes that really emote. And there's something in the way he performs that reminds me of his kind of Jerry Maguire, that kind of frenetic energy that he has. I just think that after doing so many... films that are action, that are blockbusters, he's kind of got to this point in his life, it's like, I won an Oscar, and who better a director to get than the director who secured Leonardo DiCaprio one? So I think he will get nominated.
0: Okay. I thought that the only character who lived in a believable range of acting and gurning in that film was Jesse Plemons, and he is always, to me, pitch perfect. Otherwise, I really found everything else hard work. Or somebody as amazing as Sandra Hüller just totally underutilized.
1: Well, this goes back to it being a vehicle for Tom Cruise. It's a Tom Cruise show. It's his circus and everyone else is supporting players.
0: Thank you on that note, Hannah. You're listening to The Arts Hour from the BBC World Service. The Welsh actor Catherine Zeta-Jones has won an Academy Award, a BAFTA, a Tony and two Screen Actors Guild Awards over her more than 40-year career. She won her Oscar for the role of Velma Kelly in the movie Chicago, has starred in the films Ocean's 12, The Mask of Zorro and Traffic, and can currently be seen playing Morticia Adams in the Netflix series Wednesday. Now... she's taken the lead in a new action thriller series, Kill Jackie, playing a glamorous art dealer whose dangerous past comes back to haunt her. And for the first time in her long career, she's speaking using her natural Welsh accent.
2: Do you ever get that feeling when things go bad? Like there's something much worse coming for you.
3: Well, you knew I wasn't always in art. What I used to do for a living was... something I thought was far behind looks like it found me.
0: Here she is talking to Nuala McGovern.
4: I was an exec producer on the show as well, and so I said to my producers, look, the book was written for... It's a man-central character set in America. We weren't shooting in America, so I said, right, I want to play a Welsh. Mm. And it was such a liberating... thing for me as an actor, because it allowed me to not have that half of my brain figuring out what sounds I'm having to make, or whether I slip up and it doesn't sound true American or true Spanish or Scottish, whatever I was doing. And also character wise I could find so much like humor in the nuance

0: says of her, because she comes from the kind of the wrong side of the track in Wales. I was at the posh side, just to reiterate that. My mother would be very angry. I was from the posh side. But anyway, Jackie was not, and she, you know, she's lived a kind of dubious, kind of dysfunctional life, but it was wonderful.
1: Also, Elizabeth Taylor, you were quite fascinated with as a child, and you actually got to meet her.
0: I did. Well, for me, coming from Wales and wanting to be an actress, movies were never really on my radar. It was more theatre actors, but who, if you thought of an actress, it was Elizabeth Taylor. My mother had the magazines. And then I was in Annie, the musical, when I was 10. And after the show finished, I was the last cast before it finished at the Victoria Palace. Little Foxes came in with, starring Elizabeth Taylor. And, so I knew the stage door people. So for a matinee performance, I was in London to see another show. And I bought her some daffodils, our national flower, and I stood outside. And I remember saying to her, she said, "Oh, thank you, honey." And I said, "I'm from Wales." She went, "Oh my gosh." And then I said, she had sunglasses on. I said, "Can you take off your glasses so I can see your violet eyes?" And she said, "Oh, it's way too early in the morning for that, sweetheart." And it was about 3 p.m. I kept, "Well, all right." I met her.
1: How wonderful. I just love this idea of this little girl meeting a superstar who then becomes a superstar herself. You made headlines. Was it, well, it's a few weeks ago, perhaps now, when you talked about the term Nepo Baby. Your children are Dylan and Karis. They're pursuing careers in entertainment. But you call the term Nepo Baby, or Nepotism Baby, to give it its full title, horrific. Why horrific?
0: Well, because children, they didn't ask for celebridom. They just came into the world, and I just speak from my own experience with my children. They've dealt with it profoundly well, with the intense attention thrown on them. I'm married to the ultimate Nepo baby. My husband was the son of Kirk Douglas, the son of Spartacus, you know?
1: Yes.
0: And he's done pretty good on his own.
1: I suppose people use that tag because they would feel that children of celebrities have advantages that other actors don't have.
0: No. Quite opposite. First of all, they have so much to prove, you know, that, oh, like you said, it's in your genes, it's in your blood. It's like, no, actually, I have a true passion and love of the craft. They don't, my kids have a zero desire for celebrity or fame. I mean, they've been brought up with that. It's the craft. It's the craft. And people lose sight of what we do. We're not just clothes horses walking down the street getting photographed. It all stems from a real passion and a commitment and, you know, a craft that we make sacrifices for.
2: Catherine Zeta-Jones and Kill Jackie is streaming now on Amazon Prime Video. It's, in my opinion, decent time pass. That's what we say in India, time pass. But ultimately, it's not that original or memorable. But our critic and cultural commentator on today's Arts Hour isn't me, it's Hannah Flint. What are your thoughts on Kill Jackie?
3: I only got around to watching one episode, and that was a bit of a chore to get through. I love Catherine Zeta-Jones in, as you know, what she's done on screen. Thelma Kelly is amazing. She's a great Morticia Adams. I liked her in American Sweethearts. Traffic, of course. And, you know, it's nice when I'm always a big fan of people that are able to do their regional accent. And so it's always good to hear her do that. But this one, it does feel like it's trying to achieve something akin to, like, Killing Eve, but not quite having the juice.
2: There will be a lot of people across the globe who didn't know what Catherine Zeta-Jones' real accent was. So I just wondered about any other current actors who've surprised you because they were so convincing. So, for example, when I realised that Margot Robbie was Australian, I got such a surprise when I first heard her in A Junket a few years ago.
3: I remember seeing Jurassic Park ages ago, and obviously then there was, like, Event Horizon, and I'm talking about Sam Neill here. I had no idea he was a Kiwi until much later. And then obviously he was very Kiwi in The Hunt for the Wilder People. But even more recently, Aaron Pierre, who the first thing I saw him in was The Underground Railroad.
2: Yes.
3: Which is set in kind of like slave era America. and he plays a kind of slave trying to escape. I had no idea that he was a boy from Croydon.
2: He is a great example. Well, because it's delicious, should we swap some opinions on the worst acting accents? I'll start, because we're bringing everything full circle, it seems, today, with Tom Cruise and his attempt at an Irish accent in Far and Away. Your turn.
3: Anne Hathaway in One Day doing a Yorkshire accent.
2: Don Cheadle as a Cockney in Ocean's 11.
3: Brian Tyree Henry as a Cockney in Bullet Train.
2: Okay, we won't go on, or we'll be here all day. Let's talk about Nepo babies. Is it a bit of a reductive catch-all description? I mean, can it really be harder for the children of Michael Douglas and Catherine Zeta-Jones to get work in Hollywood?
3: I think anyone who thinks the Nepo baby label is reductive is either a Nepo baby or a parent of a Nepo baby. My favourite person who's talked about it really is Alexander Skarsgård in an Actors on Actors interview with his father, Stellan Skarsgård. And he talked about how he kind of flew out to New York and he had a dinner with Stellan's manager. He was like, oh, I'm going to get you into the pilot season. That's nepotism.
2: Yeah.
3: Stop hiding it.
2: Hannah has spoken. Thank you for that. You're listening to The Arts Hour from the BBC World Service. I'm Nikki Beatty. Diljit Dosanjh is an Indian music megastar. Over two decades, he's built a huge global fan base, blending Punjabi music with rap and hip-hop, topping charts and singing with the likes of Ed Sheeran. From humble beginnings in a village in Punjab, he made history in 2023 by becoming the first Punjabi language singer to perform at the US music festival Coachella. And recently, he became the first ever Punjabi singer to headline the UK's Wembley Stadium, filling every single one of the 90,000 seats in the London venue. Before he went on stage, he spoke with the BBC's Noor Nanji about this achievement.
4: Obviously, it's a dream for me, and I feel good. I feel happy, and I feel good for my people. I feel good for next generation. So this Wembley dream is not a dream anymore. We are here, Punjabi Agave. So that's a big venue. Wembley is a big venue. Michael Jackson's performed there. So many big names. I'm not that great artist, but I'm thankful. Today, one of our senior artists, Jassi Sidhupaji, he wrote that back we never thought about the Punjabi artist going to sell the Wembley Stadium. So,
2: you're from a small village in Punjab.
4: Yes, ma'am.
2: Did you ever think you'd reach this peak?
4: From day one. I already saw these images from day one. I think I'm late. For me, 5 years before I have to do this. But I'm hardworking every day.
2: Diljit Dosanjh, cultural critic Hannah Flint. Are you a fan of gigs in big venues? I mean, Wembley Stadium, for example, isn't renowned for its acoustics.
3: I had the best it could have been 16 hours. It's Bruce Springsteen. But technically, I had the best time seeing Bruce Springsteen at Wembley. I went with my mum and dad. We got the floor seat tickets. It's the best £175 I've ever spent.
2: What is £175 in dollars? That's way over $200, isn't it? But when you are in a place like that, is it as much about the atmosphere and the communal vibe as it is about seeing the person you
3: 100%, yeah. Because seeing it there was amazing. And, you know, Bruce does 3-hour shows, so you don't have to worry about support acts. You're getting 3 hours of Bruce Springsteen. But my dad and I, we went to Berlin and we saw Bruce Springsteen there and we were sat quite far back. And it was really frustrating that no one's really dancing. And so I was kind of, everyone sat down. And so I kind of got to a point where I was like, I'm standing up. It's Thunder Road.
2: Did you not get people behind you?
3: Well, this is it.
2: Okay.
3: The people behind me, I said, oh, I'm so sorry. And it was like, don't worry about it, girl. We've got my kids here and we're going to stand up too.
2: Oh, so they ended up being from Liverpool.
3: Yeah, exactly. So it's
2: just
3: great.
2: To explain to our world audience, that was a very good Liverpool accent.
3: Thank you.
2: So you were all right. You had Brits behind you.
3: Yeah. I think it also really depends on the artist.
2: Yeah.
3: Bruce Springsteen is a stadium artist.
2: Yeah. Thank you, Hannah. That's it for part one of the show, but don't go away. Still to come, screenwriter Callie Khoury on adapting Thelma and Louise into a stage musical. And I'll be talking to Sudanese-Russian filmmaker Susanna Mirghani about Cotton Queen. The Arts Hour is back after this.

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4: BBC News with Chris Aldridge. Several countries have warned of a dangerous escalation after a Houthi missile attack killed 12 people and injured hundreds at Riyadh International Airport. Many have expressed solidarity with Saudi Arabia and have called on the Yemeni movement to stop attacking civilian targets. Ukraine has continued to target Russian infrastructure with another drone attack on a data center belonging to the tech giant Yandex. Officials said operations at the facility in Vladimir had been completely halted, causing disruption to internet and cloud services nationwide. The recently released leader of the Indian opposition movement, the Cockroach Junta Party, has described Prime Minister Narendra Modi as an embarrassment. Abhijit Dibkar had been detained along with thousands of protesters ahead of planned demonstrations against the deletion of tens of millions of voters from the electoral roll. Nepali officials say they've rescued 36 people from a flash flood that has washed away bridges and damaged a hydropower facility. 5 people are missing. South African police have arrested 30 people in connection with recent anti-migrant violence. The suspects were detained in Durban and Johannesburg. The army has joined police patrols in Durban as authorities try to restore order. A South Korean container ship has returned from its trial voyage to Europe via the Arctic. It made the journey in 10 days shorter time than going via the Suez Canal in the conflict-hit Middle East. Organisers of a pilot scheme prescribing tickets to football matches to improve people's mental health have called for its wider adoption. Those who've been to games say it's improved their mental health and overall well-being. 8 orangutans rescued from recent wildfires that swept through parts of Borneo have been released into a protected forest. The 3 females, with their babies and 2 male teenagers, have been saved on the Indonesian part of the island. BBC News.
5: Welcome back to the Arts Hour from the BBC World Service with me, Nikki Beatty. And if you've only just joined us, here's what you missed in the first half of the show. Megastar in need of an acting Oscar, Tom Cruise, and his director, Alejandro González Iñárritu, talked about their film Digger. We heard from Hollywood star and Welsh actor Catherine Zeta-Jones and possibly the most famous Punjabi in the world, Indian singing superstar Diljit Dosanjh. Coming up in a moment, journalist John Ronson on the extraordinary story behind his latest book. We'll hear from screenwriter Kali Khoury about turning her Oscar-winning Thelma and Louise into a stage musical. I'll be talking to Sudanese-Russian filmmaker Susanna Mirghani about her disturbing yet beautiful film Cotton Queen. And Hannah Flint is still with me in the studio as our cultural critic today. First then, British journalist, documentary maker, podcaster and best-selling author John Ronson has made a career out of going where most of us might hesitate to look, from extremists and conspiracy theorists to psychopaths and the darker corners of the internet. His books include Them, The Psychopath Test, and So You've Been Publicly Shamed, all marked by his trademark blend of curiosity, humour and humanity. His work's also taken him into the world of movies. The Men Who Stare at Goats, starring George Clooney, was based on John's investigation into the US military's experiments with the paranormal. John's latest book, The Castle, begins with a mysterious encounter involving his son at a castle in New England in the US, and leads the writer into a much bigger investigation of masculinity, online delusion, power, and the search for purpose. He explained how he came across the story to the BBC's Nimone.
6: So I'm asleep, and I wake up, yeah. and there's a series of texts from my son. The last text basically said, "It's okay, that was terrifying, we're safe now." Okay, I frantically read the other text, and it turned out that him and three friends had been invited to a party being held by a stranger that one of them had met earlier that week on Tinder.
7: Those messages unleash the most amazing journey.
6: Yes, because they then go to this person's house.
7: Yeah.
6: And it turns out to be a massive, ostentatious, newly built Gothic castle.
7: Yeah, with turrets.
6: Yeah, not only turrets, like a lot of, too many turrets, I would say. And this giant castle is on a road of otherwise ordinary homes. Ranch house, massive castle, ranch house.
7: Yeah.
6: And really, you have to see the castle.
7: Wow.
6: So the great gates open, they walk across the drawbridge, and enter the grand banqueting hall to discover no party.
7: Because that's the reason they'd gone, isn't it? There's a party at the house party, come down.
6: Yeah. The invite was like 18 plus to attend, 21 plus to drink. It all seemed very above board.
7: I mean, and you get an invite to a party at a castle, you think, yeah, it's going to be great. I mean, this, we were talking about horror films earlier, sounds like the beginning of a horror film.
6: Absolutely. Oh. Absolutely. So, no party, just a small number of equally bewildered young people standing awkwardly around.
7: Mm.
6: The castle owner comes out with his giant guard dog, called Cerberus, named after the multi-headed hound that guards the gates of Hades.
7: Oh, yes, that one.
6: My dog is called Bonnie. Yes. So they said, "Where's the party?" And he said, "No, I've invited you here for another reason. I would like you all to take part in my reality show." So they said, "What's the name of your reality show?" He said, "It's called 101 Princesses. They said, "What's the core concept?" He said, "I'm the king. I'm looking for my queen. I have 101 princesses to choose from." And then he said, "Go downstairs to my basement costume room, put on some princess costumes and come back upstairs to the women in Joel's party."
7: I mean, you can only imagine, as you hearing this from Joel, clearly, in the retelling, when you get in touch with him finally, your journalistic podcast kind of investigative mind pinging.
6: Not a great idea to lure a journalist's son to your forbidden castle of mysteries under false pretenses.
7: So, how fair to say is it that the book attempts to disentangle, I mean, your kind of vicarious experience of the exploitation of Joel alongside a sort of growing uncertainty that you write about your own place in the world, kind of shifting from how you'd previously seen it? Because you'd been in hospital, hadn't you? And you'd kind of, I suppose, not been as mobile as you would have been.
6: Yes, exactly. This coincided with me just coming out of hospital for major surgery. And I'm sitting there on that bench, like a park bench near where I live in upstate New York. And suddenly I think to myself, I am just a man sitting on a bench. And that is exactly when I get those texts from Joel. So I think, I have purpose, I've got a story. So I drive to the castle to find out what the hell is going on. Because I'm just out of surgery, my scar is so raw that when I'm at the castle, every time I move in the wrong way, I kind of let out a shriek, which echoes down the castle corridors like I'm Quasimodo at Notre Dame.
7: I wonder what they made of you. I mean, it's just like...
6: I've got to say, though, in terms of eccentricities, I would say the castle owner was more eccentric than me. It turns out that the castle owner's great-grandfather was a Gilded Age steel tycoon. That's where the money came from.
7: Who knew?
6: Yeah, it did make me think that the Mark dynasty's journey over 100 years from steel, the most tangible product imaginable, to 101 Princesses.
7: Online reality TV show.
6: That doesn't even exist.
7: Yes.
6: Is a very American story. And in 100 years, that town, Marktown, has gone from vibrant to
7: serving those steel factories and being somewhere, a place where people can live and enjoy. To not quite that.
6: Yeah, so now it's just like recluses and hoarders and it's just completely fallen apart. So as the old structures dissolved, the IPTA factories closed down, people lost their bearings. And that's kind of the theme of what I'm writing about in this book. I pull on the thread. I decide I'm going to just investigate life at the castle, let it take me wherever it takes me. And it took me to some very odd places. The castle owner starts sending me death threats. He says he's got two murderers on his payroll called Carlos and Brandon.
7: I mean, the way this unfolds, it is where I'm going to be feeling another movie coming on.
6: Well, I hope so.
5: John Ronson talking about his latest book, The Castle, Adventures in a World of Unravelling Men. Hannah, are you a fan of John Ronson's singular, distinctive form of journalism? And if so, tell us why.
8: I did read So You've Been Publicly Shamed.
5: Yeah.
8: I guess it was 2015 now, because I think that was really when, I guess, Twitter felt like at its kind of peak, but also at its the kind of advent of the danger of posting online.
5: And people piling on.
8: Yeah, the pile on. So I was kind of interested in that. I've seen The Men Who Stare at Goats, which is very interesting. I always love George Clooney playing slightly deranged. But I wouldn't say I am a scholar on John Ronson or follow him, but I quite enjoyed the way that he brings, he's quite personable. And you mentioned he's a gonzo journalist, so he kind of inserts himself there. He's kind of like the Louis Theroux in a way, in the way he
5: writes. So for people who don't know, gonzo journalism is putting yourself without objectivity into the story in some way. So you're right, Louis Theroux is a good example. Thank you so much, Hannah. You're listening to The Arts Hour from the BBC World Service. Cotton Queen is the disturbing yet beautiful feature film debut from Sudanese-Russian writer, filmmaker and artist Susanna Mirghani. It's a coming-of-age drama set in a cotton-growing village in contemporary Sudan, where 15-year-old Nafisa is caught between the traditions of her grandmother, Al-Sit, a formidable village matriarch known as the Cotton Queen, celebrated for her resistance to British colonial rule, and a rapidly changing modern world. When a young businessman returns to the village with plans for economic development and genetically engineered cotton, Nafisa finds herself at the centre of a struggle over land, tradition, technology, and the very personal question of whether Nafisa will be allowed to determine her own future, including whom she marries. Susanna Mirghani joined me a little bit earlier from Doha in Qatar and told me, first of all, what the title of the film meant to her.
9: Cotton Queen this is when I started reading about the history of Sudanese cotton. I came across a footnote that talked about the Cotton Queen beauty competition that I had no idea what this was. And so I started looking into it and discovered that this was an annual beauty competition that was instituted by the British in the 1930s, beginning in the 1930s, to pick the prettiest girl working in the cotton industry. It was in the mills of Northern England, but it was also transported to the colonies. So this idea of the Cotton Queen, that title, really captured everything I wanted to say about industry, patriarchy, colonialism, and in the middle of all these forces is a young Sudanese girl. So I wanted to take the title of Cotton Queen and reclaim it.
5: Nafisa is caught between versions of what her future could be. So what did you want her journey to say about the difference between being given choices and genuinely having agency?
9: Yeah, this is a struggle that a lot of Sudanese girls go through at every age, in every era. So I kind of mirror Nafisa's journey with her grandmother, Al-Sit's journey, where they have different struggles and they are trying to find their own place in the world and their own voice. Her grandmother, Al-Sit, had to struggle against British colonial rule of the cotton fields. And Nafisa is now doing the same against the introduction of genetically modified seeds that is going to change the nature of cotton growing.
5: So Al-Sit is arranging the marriage of her beloved granddaughter Nafisa. Nafisa's mother has another husband in mind, the businessman Nadir, who's of Sudanese heritage but grew up abroad. And poetry writing Nafisa is appalled by both options. She has a teenage crush on a sweet local boy who grows onions. But just tell me something about the cotton fields, because in the film, They are beautiful, joyful spaces, but cotton also carries this heavy colonial history. How conscious were you, and in what ways were you conscious of wanting to complicate the way that we as your audience would traditionally see cotton on screen?
9: Yeah, I think as audiences internationally, worldwide, we normally see cotton in American films, and we normally see it in relationship to slavery. And it's usually, that is usually the connection. I wanted to show a different side of cotton and a different side of the communal relationship to cotton. So even though the cotton industry in Sudan was a British colonial project, we still have Sudanese farmers who have smallholder farms, and they have a very intimate connection with the crop, and especially women. The women are the ones who grow it, the women are the ones who harvest it, and then the women are the ones who use the cotton, who weave it into thread, who weave it into fabric. They stuff pillows and mattresses. They use raw cotton for their own menstrual needs. So there's a very, very close connection between women and cotton, and that's what I really wanted to highlight, the Sudanese communal relationship.
5: Let's talk about Al-Sit, the iron-willed village matriarch and elder. She's played by Rabah Mohammed Mahmoud. What a performance. Who is she?
9: Rabah Mohammed Mahmoud is a theatre actor, and she's well-known in Sudanese theatre circles, not so much in cinema. As you know, we don't have a film industry, so we don't really have actors for film. But she is such a presence. She has such a great performance and energy that translates onto the screen as well.
5: And in the film, Al-Sit is this formidable presence. She's a woman whose authority comes from her history in part, but also from her personality. What do those two generations of women understand differently about power, Nafisa and Al-Sit?
9: Yeah, I think all Sudanese girls go through this rite of passage until they reach the grandmother stage. And Sudan is a very matriarchal society. Even though it's a patriarchal country on a macro level, within the home, it's a very, very matriarchal structure. And the family always respects the elder, respects the grandmother above all. So I think all Sudanese girls start off at the bottom of the power chain, and then as they grow older, they gain maturity and authority.
5: Let's talk a little bit about some of the superstitions and, I suppose, rituals and practices that you lightly show us during the course of the film. So virgin cotton needs to be picked by virgin girls. Where does that come from?
9: That actually comes from the story. Not everything is rooted directly in historical fact. Even though the film is based on historical fact, I take a lot of liberty, a lot of artistic liberty with the story. Sudan is a very, let's say, it's a society that is built sometimes on mysticism, a Sufi version of Islam. There's a lot of connection to folklore and fairy tale, especially in the rural areas. So I kind of wanted to highlight those points in a more poetic way.
5: And tell me about Kudra. I don't know if I'm pronouncing that correctly, but this is this green vegetable sort of herby stew that we see. What happens if you blow on it or breathe on it?
9: So again, this comes from the poetics of the story, but it is the breath that transfers love. And so khudra is a stew that is very common in Sudanese cuisine. And of course, cooking is love, and through that love carries the breath of the lover.
5: The film obviously touches on this shadow of the British Empire, colonialism, women's rights, female genital mutilation, and the collision between modern law and ancient customs. And I know that you've explained that growing up in Sudan, you often saw grandmothers making major life decisions on behalf of teenagers, including who they would marry and when they would undergo FGM. The film approaches FGM with what I would describe as restraint. So you avoid any graphic voyeurism or external condemnation instead. I felt like you were showing us how the practice is quietly woven into the domestic, everyday texture of village life. How did you land upon that approach, and what brought you to that approach?
9: Yeah, so in Sudan, most girls are circumcised. In Sudan, they don't call it FGM or female genital mutilation. They call it circumcision on a technical level, but on a more colloquial level, it's called purification. It is a rite of passage. It is something so deeply interwoven in Sudanese culture and tradition. There's a type of circumcision called pharaonic. It comes from the days of the pharaoh. It is something that is thousands of years old. So it's something that is not very easily extracted from Sudanese culture. So what I wanted to do is not point fingers, but really to open up a conversation about where we're going with this practice and how we can end it. But first of all, let's have an open dialogue about it.
5: And Nafisa, at one point, has a dream whilst lying in a boat in which the scars on hands of an older lady supposedly come from girls trying to defend themselves against the razor blade that's about to cut them. Why did you put that scene in?
9: The circumciser is a nightmare in every young girl's life. This woman is somebody that they would have had to come face to face with in this very traumatic moment. So she becomes a witch character. She becomes this kind of sublimated nightmare. So I wanted to revive her within that dream, within a nightmare. And these women exist. And as I said, they are the nightmare of every young girl.
5: Were they a nightmare in your life?
9: They were a nightmare in every young girl's life. They're somebody that you possibly will never see again. You would only have seen during that one time.
5: Your Sudan is, in this film, is very different from the images of the country that audiences outside Africa might have seen. What did you most want international audiences to feel, to hear, and to see about Sudan through your film?
9: Really, what international audiences know most about Sudan is what they see on the news, and that's usually war and conflict and famine. And even though these things exist and have existed in Sudan for a very long time, there is also other sides of Sudan that international audiences do not get to see. And these are the tender moments. These are the family relationships, and these are the dreams and poetics of a young girl.
5: You are Sudanese Russian and you are based in Qatar, in Doha. So how have all these different parts of your identity shaped the stories you want to tell?
9: I grew up in a very multicultural and multi-generational household in Umdurman, in Hosh, which is an open plan living space with multiple family members. And so I've had a diversity of opinions on a daily basis and stories given, those connections that you make, not just with your peers, not just with your siblings and your parents, but also your grandparents and aunts and uncles. And so I feel that I'm able to have a lot of characters in my film that reflect how I grew up.
5: Thank you to Susanna Mirghani, and the film is Cotton Queen. Finally, on today's Arts Hour, the awards-laden 90s film Thelma and Louise has been turned into a musical, which opened recently in London's West End. The American Callie Khoury wrote the original 1991 screenplay. It was her first, and it won her an Oscar. The plot is about two women on a weekend trip who become accidental fugitives after Thelma is attacked and Louise shoots her would-be rapist, and the pair go on the run. It subverted the traditional male road trip story into a feminist manifesto that inspired many women at the time and has done ever since. The film itself received 6 Oscar nominations in total, including Best Director for Ridley Scott, Best Actress for both Susan Sarandon and Gina Davis, who played the two lead characters. Callie Khoury spoke to the BBC's Kylie Pentelo and explained that back then, she didn't even know if she could write a screenplay.
10: I was not a writer. I always secretly wished that I was, but I didn't pursue it. I had been a theater major in college, and afterwards I worked various jobs, some in theater, some just making a living, you know. I had decided several times that I didn't really want to act. I'm not a person who really enjoys being in the public eye. And so I just realized, gosh, I don't even like people looking at me for long periods of time. And I better figure out something else to do. And I was working in production, making music videos and things like that. And then I suddenly got this idea. And I thought I would just see if I could write it.
8: You obviously wanted to include strong, iconic women as your lead characters. And of course, we know Gina Davis and Susan Sarandon were the actors who took those parts. Was it important that midlife women were key to the story?
10: You know, it wasn't so much a matter of age as it was gravity. You know, I wanted two women that I knew would understand the multiple layers that they were going to have to play. And so I wanted two extremely accomplished actresses, and I wasn't really thinking about, I mean, they weren't in their 20s, obviously, but yes, I love seeing women of all ages in stories that are focused for them. Mm. And, you know, I wasn't seeing that at the time. You know, when I wrote it in 1991, I was desperate to go to the movies and see characters that I wasn't repulsed by, you know. And so I just thought, you know, this is a story I want to see.
8: So many women, I mean, so many of our listeners will be flabbergasted here that it was 35 years ago.
10: I myself would join them in that. I can't believe it.
8: But it has had a huge impact on, you know, when I was talking to friends and colleagues about interviewing you. So, you know, it's had a big impact for many women who watch Thelma and Louise. Do women still come up to you and talk to you about it?
10: Yes, they do. I'm happy to say and unhappy to say that it's still relevant. That is not my wish. I wish that it were a relic of a time that passed long ago. But unfortunately,
8: what do you mean by that?
10: It's not. I mean, the statistics of all types of abuse of women, sexual, domestic, every type of violence is still being visited upon women in astonishing numbers. That's an incredibly disappointing thing to have to say. I think our awareness has become more acute, but the numbers don't seem to be declining in a way that is as significant as one would hope. I think, you know, you look all around the world and it is still a very serious problem that women face everywhere in the world. And that's very sad and very disappointing that we as a society have not figured out how to stop men and women. I think the amount of violence towards each other is unacceptable. And yet women are often the first victims and blamed for it in a lot of ways. So that part is very distressing as well. Obviously, it has an end that is very subjective. And, you know, I think that's one of the reasons we're still talking about it 35 years later.
5: Kali Khoury on Thelma and Louise, the musical. Hannah, does that appeal to you?
11: Not really. I hate to be a hater on one of my favorite films ever. And yeah, Thelma and Louise is an absolute classic. I adore it. I'm not a fan of this run at the moment of adapting every movie for the stage, because I'm not sure some films should be seen in a musical environment. I recently saw Trainspotting the musical,
5: yeah,
11: which was just woefully bad. The problem with movie musicals or musicals that go on stage is that they often sanitize what it's about in order to kind of appeal to everyone.
5: Yes.
11: Because, right? You can't put an age rating on a musical, right? You've got to be able to have everyone can come in. So I love Thelma and Louise. There's some darkness in this, and I wonder how that's going to play out.
5: Hannah, thank you. And that's it for this week's Arts Hour. Thank you for your ears, and thank you to both my guests, Susanna Mirgani and Hannah Flint. To hear more from the Arts Hour, you just need to search for us under Artists at Work, wherever you get your BBC podcasts. For now, from me, Nikki Beatty, studio managers Emma Hart and Dave O'Neill, producers Nikki Paxman and Oliver Jones, see you next week.
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16: I'm Scott Carter, and today on Ye Gods, musician, composer, Torah teacher, and author of When We Are Born, We Forget Everything, Alicia Jo Rabbins. Alicia talks to me about her spiritual journey through Orthodox Judaism as a young woman and where she is now.
17: I didn't realize until I met Orthodox Jews in college that Judaism itself had all these technologies for engaging directly with mystery. And so I have been trying to find ways to interact or comprehend or be in conversation with all that was beyond me for a very long time, both as an artist and as a human.
16: Plus, why being a street musician became one of her most practiced spiritual rituals. But first, the news.
18: Live from NPR News in Washington, I'm Windsor Johnston. Flights are suspended at the main airport in the capital of Saudi Arabia. Officials in Riyadh say a missile attack inside a passenger terminal on Saturday killed at least 12 people and wounded hundreds of others, some critically. NPR's Aya Bitrawi reports.
19: This is the deadliest attack on the capital, Riyadh, since 2015, when Saudi Arabia led a coalition of countries into war in Yemen against the Iran-backed Houthis. Prior to Saturday's attack, the Houthis had already hit Riyadh's airport twice this week, piercing through Saudi Arabia's air defenses. The group is also targeting airports in the south and east. The Houthis have declared Saudi airspace and airports as theaters of operations, with the exception, they say, of airports for Mecca and Medina. The attacks come as Saudi forces and their Yemeni government allies carry out hundreds of airstrikes and attacks on the Houthis to try and recapture Yemeni territory along the Red Sea. Aya Boutraoui, NPR News, Dubai.
18: Authorities have locked down large parts of New Delhi to block a youth-led protest. Demonstrators are demanding the resignation of India's chief election commissioner over changes to voter lists. The government denies wrongdoing. President Trump rallied supporters in Tennessee last night ahead of next month's midterm elections. Mariana Bacayao of member station WPLN reports Trump says he came to celebrate Republican strength in the state.
20: Trump acknowledged that it's rare for him to stump for candidates in a ruby red state.
21: But I said, you know, sometimes it's nice to go to a place where you don't have to be, but you're there to say thank you to the great people that elected you three separate times in record time.
20: Trump touted the war in Iran and his decision to deploy the National Guard to Memphis as he addressed the crowd in Clarksville, Tennessee. Thousands braved the rain to see his rally, including Lori Hoskins.
22: I just didn't know when he would be close again, so I always got to see Trump.
20: Hoskins is one of many voters in the state that will be voting in a new congressional district this November after the state redistricted at Trump's behest. For NPR News, I'm Mariana Bacayao in Nashville.
0: We want eyes off our streets!
18: Demonstrations are continuing in New York City over a shooting involving ICE agents. A 28-year-old Dominican national was shot on Thursday while driving in the Bronx with his 5-year-old son in the back seat. Protester Ileana Lando says agents put the child in danger.
1: I think it's completely inappropriate that he was shot at in his car with his 5-year-old child. I am a teacher. I believe that we should protect all children, no matter if their parents are criminals or not. Just because you are a criminal does not mean that you deserve to die in front of your child.
18: The man's son was not injured. This is NPR. Hurricane Simon has strengthened into a Category 4 storm as it approaches Mexico's Pacific coast. Businesses in Puerto Vallarta have boarded up and authorities are evacuating coastal communities. Forecasters say the storm could reach the coast today, bringing destructive waves and a dangerous storm surge. In the southeast, cleanup operations continue after Hurricane Isaias made landfall in Florida on Friday. The storm has left at least 4 people dead and hundreds of thousands without electricity. President Trump signed an executive order last week designed to help lower diesel costs for farmers, at least temporarily. South Dakota Public Broadcasting's Jackson Dirks reports.
2: Larry Bergen is loading soybeans into a truck. Trump's order lets farmers use dyed diesel in trucks like this until the end of the year. It's exempt from federal taxes and normally reserved for off-road machinery. Bergen says it helps during harvest season.
23: We got a long ways to go as far as how many times I'm going to fill. So it can make a lot of difference, yes.
2: It saves farmers about 24 cents a gallon in taxes, but diesel is still about 60% more expensive than this time last year. Scott Vanderwall is president of South Dakota's Farm Bureau.
24: It's a little bit of a Band-Aid. It certainly doesn't make up the difference.
2: Farmers helped Trump get into office. More than 60% of the vote in agriculture-heavy South Dakota went to Trump the last 3 elections. For NPR News, I'm Jackson Dirks in Beersford, South Dakota.
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16: If life's a mystery, whodunit? I'm Scott Carter. Welcome to Ye Gods, where we explore the beliefs, secular or sacred, that shape our choices and direct our lives. The rules that rule you are Ye Gods. Alicia Jo Rabin is an author, composer, poet, performer, and a Torah teacher. She was the violinist in the klezmer punk rock band Gollum, and before that, a busker performing on streets in New York and Baltimore and Paris. In 2015, she won the American Poetry Review's Honickman First Book Prize for her poetry collection, Divinity School. In 2018, she was a National Jewish Book Award finalist for her follow-up volume of poetry, Fruit Geode. She wrote and starred in the 2021 movie of her rock musical, A Kaddish for Bernie Madoff. She's composed and produced the video song cycle series, Girls in Trouble, about heroines of the Hebrew Bible. And now a wife and mother of 2 living in Portland, Oregon, she's published the essay collection, Even God Had Bad Parenting Days, Ancient Wisdom for New Parents, as well as a children's book, Alleluia, The Story of Leonard Cohen. Her new book that we're going to talk about today is When We're Born, We Forget Everything. And I was only a few pages into it when I thought, of course she's a musician and a poet. Her memoir mixes musical language, precise observations, and an openness in sharing her spiritual journey as a Jew, her coming of age as a woman, and in alternating chapters, her take on women of the Torah who continue to inspire her. Welcome to Ye Gods, Alicia Jo Rapins.
17: Thank you so much. I'm delighted to be here.
16: Well, tell us first about the meaning of the title of the book, When We're Born, We Forget Everything.
17: Yes. So the title is inspired by an ancient Jewish legend that's retold very briefly in the Talmud, but a little paragraph, which is that when we are in utero, every human, at least every Jewish human, maybe the rabbis would have restricted it to that, but I tend to think more broadly. So while we're developing in utero, an angel appears and lights a candle above us to illuminate that space. And then that angel teaches us the entire Torah, which can be understood as all of Jewish wisdom. And right when it's time for us to be born, the angel gives us a little tap on the face, and some say that's where we get our philtrum, the little line beneath our between our nose and mouth, gives us a little tap, and we forget all that knowledge, and then we're born. And so that inspired the title, When We're Born, We Forget Everything.
16: You write, God was nowhere in my childhood, but mystery was everywhere. What's your earliest memory of the idea of God?
17: I don't have a clear memory of the idea of God because it really wasn't ever frontally discussed that I can remember in my childhood. I grew up in a secular Jewish home. We were in a very Protestant area, so that was really unique, and I didn't really have Jewish friends or other people celebrating Jewish holidays. And once in a while, we would drive all the way across town, maybe twice a year, to go to services for the big High Holy Days. And I guess that's probably where I encountered the word God, but in a very distant, mediated way. So there was certainly no conversation around it or introduction to it, definitely no pressure or sense that this is something that I should be engaging with. I would say I was raised in a bit kind of atheist by default world. My father is a retired doctor, scientist, rationalist in many ways. I would say my mom maybe has a little more tendency to consider that, but definitely it was one of those things where spirituality just was not discussed or practiced. No one had grown up religious, so it wasn't in response to a traumatic religious background. It was more sort of just like an assimilated American Jewish experience where no one in my family had been observant for about three generations. It was just sort of more of a cultural thing.
16: And then describe to listeners how you first became intrigued. It wasn't until you were in college, am I remembering correctly?
17: When I look back, it always depends on which lens we choose to look through. You know, it's so fascinating. So if I answer, you know, when did the word God first come up? I don't have a memory, but you referred to my writing about mystery. And when a sense of mystery came up for me and was very present, that would be a different answer, which would be very, very frequent. I think that, I mean, I remember making potions, as many kids do, in my backyard and kind of mixing together baby powder and oregano and whispering little spells over them. And to me, I felt a lot of mystery and sacredness in that. I would not have had any language around it, but it was just sort of an instinctual interaction with a sense of something beyond the rational, certainly something beyond the self, something beyond the prescribed world that I knew, and a yearning to interact with that. I didn't realize until I met Orthodox Jews in college that Judaism itself had all these technologies for engaging directly with mystery. And so I had been trying to find ways to interact or comprehend or be in conversation with all that was beyond me for a very long time, both as an artist and as a human. And so it was a huge revelation to me to find that my own cultural heritage carried these highly developed, complex, beautiful technologies for doing just that.
16: It seems like you're almost Jonah in the whale being swallowed up by the enormity of a world that you had not previously been introduced to. But your pre-existing sense of mystery was now being connected to a specific peer community.
17: Absolutely. A peer community and an ancestral community all at once. It was totally mind-blowing.
3: Now, not being Jewish, I don't know the distinction, and it would be helpful if you could explain, what's the difference between Reform Judaism and Orthodox Judaism or Modern Orthodox Judaism, and how did you find what resonated for you?
17: Yes, I hesitate to misdescribe anything because I'm certainly not a sociologist. According to tradition, there are 613 commandments in the Torah. So I should be really clear that if you're less familiar

0: necessarily bound to observe all of these commandments, and there is no consequence if we choose not to, right? And then on the other side of the spectrum, there's a million shades of, infinite shades of relationship going to sort of the most extreme on the other side, which would be that not only is every single rule in the Torah as interpreted through the rabbis truly binding on us, but actually there's even micro communities who also keep alive dress and customs that are not just ancient rabbinic ones, but kind of more like 1700, 1800 customs. So that would be the most kind of ultra-Orthodox. And there's everything in between, as with so many cultural questions, any category you try to put on it is going to have so many exceptions. There are Orthodox women rabbis now who are really pushing the boundaries, which is pretty new in Jewish history. And there are very socially conservative Reform Jews who don't see themselves as bound by the commandments, but are extremely traditional in other ways. So kind of depends how you look at it, but I hope that was a little helpful.
1: Well, okay, let me present a comparison and you tell me if this is accurate or not. So it's like the Torah is the Constitution and the rabbis are the Supreme Court. They're the ultimate interpreters of what the Torah is saying. But when the Supreme Court issues a verdict, they always tell you it's 6-3 or 5-4, and the 3 or the 4 get to write their dissenting opinions. Does the same thing happen with rabbis where we know where the debates internally were?
0: 1,000,000%. And what's even more fascinating to me is that it goes back to even traditions that were passed down orally. So they had to be repeated from generation to generation before they were written down. And even in those where there's such a premium on the memory of every single word, I mean, it costs a lot to remember every word, even those ancient spoken traditions, which were eventually written down, they do preserve many, many debates and many minority opinions by name. And so that is an essential part, I would say, of Jewish interpretation, is that in the end, there might be one, you know, there often is kind of one definitive answer in terms of practice, because you have to somewhat decide what you're going to do. But the debates and the dissenting opinions are woven into it. And also the tradition of challenging the written word, of loving our texts by pushing back on them, of even loving God by pushing back on God. You know, there's a famous Hasidic rabbi who gave kind of an accusatory poem to God, saying, like, you're not fulfilling your part of the bargain. You're not taking care of us. Here we are sort of living in oppression while we're trying to be the best Jews we can be. Where are you? What are you doing? Really calling God to account. So I really treasure that about our tradition. And that's certainly one of the things that surprised me when I went from what I think of as, you know, I loved your description of this early, sort of early naivete around what it means to be religious or what it means to be a person of faith. I think, like so much in human development, there's a certainty from the outside before a thing is truly encountered and lived. And, you know, I think of that Bob Dylan line, like, I was so much older now, I'm younger than that now. I was so much older then, I'm younger than that now. That, you know, when I was young, I was so certain that religion was just this kind of strict thing where you had to just buy into everything you were taught and give up your personality and have this kind of, you know, sheep mentality. And the more I learned about actually practicing religion, and I don't think this is some kind of fringe thing, I think this is common to most deep religious practice. It is a complex and ever evolving relationship with a lot of struggle, often a lot of doubt, often ongoing growth and change, and a profound humility, as opposed to kind of the arrogance that I used to project onto, you know, religious people. You know, of course, we are multitudes, but I think of it kind of similar to what I might have thought about marriage as a young person, of like, oh, you find your person and you get married and then that box is checked off and you're just in love forever for the rest of your life. And really then growing up and getting married and being in a beautiful marriage, which thank goodness I am, from the inside you see, like, no, this is a living, breathing organism that is so complex and I could not have understood before entering it how unsimple it is.

0: That's musician and Torah teacher Alicia Jo Rabbins in Alicia's memoir, When We Are Born, We Forget Everything. Alicia recounts first becoming interested in Jewish practice when she saw an Orthodox student at her dorm waiting for the electronic doors to be opened by someone else. She learned that the use of electricity is prohibited on Shabbat and had a revelation. Alicia writes, "Something deep in my brain began to blink itself awake. This door was connected to God. I'd long had the sense that everything in the world, even the simplest object, could be sacred." After the break, Alicia tells me more about what she found in her journey through Orthodox Judaism and where she decided her spiritual center would rest. This is Yigods. I'm Scott Carter.
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0: Welcome back to Ye Gods, where we make sense of how people make sense of life. I'm Scott Carter. My guest today is performer, writer, and Jewish educator Alicia Jo Rabbins. I'm not Jewish, but there is a lot of, there's hesitation of saying the word God, or sometimes it's presented with dashes in the middle. What's behind that?
5: Yes, I'm glad you asked that, because I feel like I've been speaking from this intellectual place, and really my relationship with all of these questions is not primarily intellectual. It's primarily a relationship of the heart and of pragmatism, of spirituality and engaging with spirituality and tradition, helping me get through the day, helping me access my own authentic truths. And so the idea that we actually don't know the name of God, the true name of God in Jewish tradition. The word that appears in the Torah is the Tetragrammaton. It's these four letters, Yod, He, Vav, He, which gets transliterated into Yahweh in Christianity, but we traditionally don't speak those four letters as Jews. That is a kind of placeholder. Well, it's the true name of God, but we don't know how to pronounce it, essentially. So we can see those letters, but there's a tradition that the pronunciation of God's name was only given to the high priest in the ancient times, and he would only say it on one day, the holiest day of the year, Yom Kippur, and the holiest place of the year, which was the Holy of Holies at the center of the temple in Jerusalem. So naming is such a sacred act in Judaism, and words have so much power, that this is linked to the idea that we can't just walk around knowing the name of something so absolutely mind-blowing and so beyond human consciousness as God. And one of the reasons that people write G-D is because once you have written down God's name, even in English, you never destroy that, because that would be, you know, heretical or an act of damaging against the divine.
0: That makes sense to me. There's a phrase in Christianity of maybe Paul, the peace of God that passes all understanding. Well, a reticence to enunciate, to verbalize the name of the origin of all creation shows a certain presumptuousness of the individual, and to be reticent to say the name, or to say something around the name but not the name, to me demonstrates a humility before that which is greater than we are.
5: I love that, and I want to add that for me, especially because in addition to my work as an artist, I do a lot of teaching Torah, and I primarily work with unaffiliated families and unaffiliated Jewish families, and I kind of specialize in helping them through B'nai Mitzvah ceremony. So I prepare the family and the student and then officiate the ceremony and enable people who are not part of a synagogue to still go through that coming of age ritual. I love working with people who don't believe in God or don't have a relationship with the word God. And to me, that humility extends to, it's like I have my own personal relationship with the divine, which is ever changing and full of mystery. And I also don't have any sense that I'm right about it. And to me, that's just important to name, because I think even the humility in the face of divinity, if there's I'm even reticent to have a certainty about the fact of divinity, you know, or the fact of something that we might call God. What I'm really interested in is that place where we investigate what it is that we experience or believe or wonder about, whatever language kind of works for people. So even to step out of the kind of atheism versus theism binary and into curiosity and wonder.
0: The way that I can get my arms around both atheism and theism, what I will tell people is that, well, whatever you believe, that's your God.
5: Huh.
0: And then also you wrote, perhaps this journey was about taking myself apart piece by piece and seeing what grew out of the empty space at the center of me. I feel like that is something universal to a lot of religions. One of the things I admire most about you in the book is you are not hesitant when you get to something that makes you uncomfortable or you have a new revelation. You adjust to it.
5: I appreciate that. You know, the Jewish mystics, one of the central concepts of Jewish mysticism is that there's some kind of deep cosmic balance between what we call chesed and gevurah. So overflowing love and boundaries, you know, the energy of yes and the energy of no. And that's a cosmic balance, but it's also a balance in each of us because we're a reflection of the divine. And there is no balance that we can find that's permanent. It's a constant back and forth and rebalancing and playing with it and discerning where we need to grow. So a lot of my quest as a person, maybe particularly as a person in born as a woman, has been and continues to be to develop those boundaries, because I have been so quick to respond, adjust, be flexible. Not everyone who knows me would say that they recognize me in this, but I think on a deep spiritual level, the book just reflects, you know, I'm sort of like, whoa, I want to try that. I want to try that. I want to be that. I want to submit to that, to go through that training. And in fact, what I needed to do was also to develop a grounding in those boundaries. And then like, well, yes. And I need to like listen very closely to what is inside me, even when it's contrary to what is being asked of me or to what I'm being told, and to develop that container.
0: As you began to get more familiar with the Torah, there's a lot of sexism. There's a lot of patriarchy in it. So when you come up against it, how do you fold that in to the religion that you still want to be making a commitment to?
5: Yes, that's a beautiful question. You know, it's a certain privilege to grow up without significant religious training, especially when to go and get that religious training is an act of rebellion against your parents, because then there's not all these forces saying unanimously, accept this, accept this, accept this. There's actually a very strong force saying, remain critical of what you're studying as you encounter these texts. And I am grateful that my first serious study of Torah began at the age of 21. I had just graduated with a degree in English literature. I knew how to read critically. I kind of knew as a young adult who I was. And so I was so blessed to enter a relationship with these ancient texts through an empowered perspective. And I was studying at a place called Pardes in Jerusalem, which also really encouraged authentic engagement with the text and did not expect the students there, who were all pretty much adults, to sort of give up their old lives and convert to some kind of, you know, religiosity. They were interested in facilitating engagement with the original text in the original language. So that was my starting place, which was a very empowered and privileged starting place to encounter some things in the text that were horrifying and some things in the text that were absolutely life-giving. And the truth is that since I had been raised as a feminist in a pretty much secular society, I knew to expect the horrifying stuff. I was expecting patriarchy. I was expecting anti-queer, you know, verses. I knew there was going to be oppression and, you know, murder and all these things that were not, you know, in my values. I was surprised, actually, that there were female characters in the original texts who, when they found themselves in a structurally disempowered place, would actually find ways to use their brains, their creativity, their bodies when necessary to change their destiny. Also sometimes prayer, you know, is another tool they would use. And I did not expect that. So I was pleasantly surprised by the amount of agency that was not given to the women by the structures of society, but that these women in the texts found for themselves. And that's what actually inspired me when I was getting my master's in Jewish studies to turn their stories into songs, where I would research these characters and look at a lot of rabbinic interpretations, sometimes also Christian and Islamic interpretations if they were shared characters, and come to a place where I felt that I had a particular angle of understanding on this biblical woman character and her story, usually a difficult moment in her story and how she dealt with it. And by writing these songs, I felt like, oh, my own moments of anxiety and alienation and aloneness and difficulty and conflict are not some personal failing, which was my assumption, but instead they are part of being human. That's what it is to be in a family. That's what it is to be in society. That's what it is to grow. And I had this profound experience, which I still have. I'm still writing these songs about biblical women called Girls in Trouble, where each time I feel like I get to really intersect with this ancient character and draw on her resilience while also honoring her and kind of tilting that balance a little more towards, like, what if this woman character were at the center of the story? So that is one of my primary ways of interacting with text and has been for 25 years. And it feels very healing. It's sort of a feminist healing of that patriarchal bent in the text, but also a lifting up of the resilience and ingenuity of the women that is in the text itself. And sometimes I think it's actually later generations that went even heavier into the patriarchal interpretations, that sometimes those original biblical texts, if you really read them, have women doing like absolutely radical things that we might not expect if we're kind of taking the baggage of centuries along with it.
0: There is no explicit prohibition against gay women in the Torah, yet there is still the expectation of marriage and patriarchal family structures. As someone who identifies as queer, are there teachings that you ignore?
5: Well, like you said, the invisibility of lesbians or, you know, women loving women in Jewish tradition, more or less, actually creates a helpful lacuna of texts. So there's not, you know, there are some really disturbing ones about male homosexuality. There's really not much about women's queerness. There is an essential assumption in all ancient texts from this region that I'm aware of, that men have the power and women are partners to that power. And various levels of subjugation exist within those stories, like the ones I just told you. You know, there's a lot of nuance there. They're certainly not silent and they're not just foils. They have a lot of agency in the stories that they might take for themselves, but they do take it. And yet many of the laws and rules certainly default to, you know, the patriarchy and a male-centered perspective on the world. I, for whatever reason, you know, I've heard this term presentism, of judging past texts by present values. I, for whatever reason, I have a natural instinct to, like I said before, kind of take what works for me and leave the rest. I don't really personally have a lot of interest in, like, litigating against the parts of a 3,000-year-old text that I don't agree with. There is slavery in there, you know, unfortunately, brutally, you know. There is genocide. There are, you know, moments when people are commanded to go destroy an entire other people in retaliation for something that happened. I am actually grateful that our ancient texts are messy and raw. I'm glad that it's great literature, and like all great literature, contains a lot of questionable morality. I feel like for my own self, I would rather focus on what works for me and chalk the rest up to them not knowing any better. You know, and my main problem would be with people today living that way. I'm not going to judge like a 3,000-year-old book personally for reflecting the values of its time. I do have a problem with people using that to defend those approaches to life and, you know, patriarchal approaches to life today, and I will fight against that. But my instinct is that in 3,000 years, whatever we would create right now that we think is so blameless, there will be some critique, you know, probably in 100 years or 50 years. I don't really believe in purity. I think we can do our best, and it's never going to be perfect. And I just choose to focus on a kind of practical, applied spirituality of, like, what helps. And for my own quality of life and my own spiritual practice, I'm comfortable leaving the rest, like, chaff.
0: I'm Scott Carter. My guest on today's Ye Gods is Alicia Jo Rabbins. Right now we're listening to a song from Alicia's album, Girls in Trouble Open the Ground. The song is called New Arithmetic, about the sisters from the book of Exodus who petitioned Moses for more rights.

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0: Welcome back to Ye Gods. I'm Scott Carter. Let's search for magnetic north on our moral compasses, shall we? I'm talking with musician, Torah teacher, and writer Alicia Jo Rabbins. Alicia has trained as a musician since childhood, but it wasn't until her 20s that she began to find a deeper meaning in the act of playing an instrument. At the same time that you are developing a spiritual and religious life, you are also blossoming as a musician. I want to ask one question about your street performing. What's it like to be singing? And so in your case, you've got your violin, you're playing, and yet you know that 95% of people will be walking past you and pretend not to be hearing you, or they hear you. They may even be enjoying what you're playing, but they know not to make eye contact because then they're going to feel bad because they don't want to put anything in the violin box. They want to keep going.
4: Yeah.
0: What was it like the first time you did this, and how long did it take you to get used to that much de facto rejection?
4: Yeah, that is such a great question. I loved playing on the street because it felt like a spiritual laboratory for dealing with rejection, which I was already a pretty serious writer and musician. So I was already getting, you just get rejection all the time. If you're an artist, you're always submitting things and getting feedback, and you're going to poetry workshop and having your poem torn apart. So rejection, you know, besides the normal social rejection that happens to everyone, was a big part of my life. And there's something so lovely about just kind of like going into the cave and dealing directly with it, which is how I felt when I would play on the street. And I also appreciated the generosity so much. And those little smiles, you know, a dollar was great, but to make a little kid dance, or to have somebody who has like a really grumpy look on their face and then they hear you and it kind of lifts for a moment, that is an incredible gift to be able to give to the world. And, you know, when someone listens to a recording of yours, you don't get to experience that. And when you're on stage, it's sort of, you know, there's something a bit static about, you know, the situation. So to just have this like flow, this river of humanity passing by you, and some people are cruel and some people are so generous and some are neutral, it felt every single time like a spiritual practice. And there's something about opening that case and kind of putting this music out, which is usually kind of old time Appalachian fiddle tunes and klezmer tunes, out into the world, that felt like just sort of opening the windows of my heart and being like, okay, world, here I am. No defenses, no words, actually, just the songs that I have learned, most of which I did not write. Most of it were passed down by various ancestors from various traditions. And I get to be a conduit. I think it, you know, it was a form of meditation for me.
0: So now, but now one other thing that happened when you were out on the street is you would sometimes attract other musicians who then, at a period of time, that led to you meeting and playing with different groups and actually led to a burgeoning of your career.
4: Yes, and I had grown up playing classical violin, and I was not a prodigy. I grew up with prodigies, so I never thought of music as a career path because I knew I didn't want to be a classical violinist as much as I loved music. And when I started playing fiddle music in college after meeting a busker who taught me how to play, I still thought of it as, I was like, well, wow, I can earn a few bucks playing on the street. This is amazing. But I did not think of it as a possible professional path. And it really was this band that came together from meeting people playing on the street in Northampton that became my first serious band, where we actually started to put out an album and tour. And I only was with that band for a while, and they continued long beyond. But it really, for me, was this transition into glimpsing this possibility of life as a professional musician, which has been a big part of my life ever since. So I'm tremendously grateful. And that all came from playing on the street.
0: And I know from my time as a stand-up before I got into television that there were some orthodox comics who I thought were incredibly talented, who limited what their commercial potential was going to be because they would not work on Fridays. And at some point, that's been something that you've had to navigate. Has the way in which you've made your decisions changed over the years?
4: I would say I really believe in every person's freedom to live the spiritual and religious life that works for them. I believe that's a basic human right, personally. And so for me, first, that meant leaving my secular existence that I had been totally raised and trained to be in, and making this radical leap to study and take on orthodox forms of Jewish practice. So I started observing Shabbat for the first time. So for 25 hours, I would not use electricity, not use electronics, not use money, really focus on rest and prayer and celebration. It brought me so much joy at first, and it really helped me understand time and cycles of time and balance of work and rest in ways that I really needed to refine. And it taught me a tremendous amount about community and, yeah, rhythms of time, sacredness of time. And then as music became more and more central to my life, there was about a year where I was holding on to that Shabbat practice while also finding myself, to my own surprise, in this touring band who very generously at first agreed to work around my restrictions. And in the end, it took a few years to slowly untangle, but I finally began to really look inside and realize that observing Shabbat in the traditional way of really kind of clocking out of the outside world for 25 hours was costing me more in terms of my artistic, emotional life than it was giving me in terms of my spiritual life. And that was just an absolutely personal decision. I have no less respect for the practice of keeping Shabbat strictly than I ever had, but it stopped working for me. And so gradually I started saying, okay, well, maybe I'll keep Saturdays, but I won't. But Friday night I'll play. You know, little by little, I started to adjust. And it took quite a while for me to feel comfortable just saying, actually, Shabbat is there, whether I observe it or not. I observe it when I can, to the extent that feels right. But to be quite honest, it wasn't even just music. There are ways in which those restrictions had started to feel claustrophobic to me instead of liberating. And so for me, that was another really important spiritual lesson, as important as leaving my secular life and going into the yeshiva and taking on all these restrictions, you know, which is obviously this huge transformation. It's a much quieter, or it was for me, a much quieter transformation to realize, okay, some of those restrictions, in fact, many of them, are no longer working for me as I grow into my adult life and as I change and as music begins to play a larger role than I thought it would play in my life, and the joy and community it brings me is tremendous. And to truly, for many years, I kind of guiltily made that decision, and then at a certain point, I was like, no, I think my own personal ethics are that it is good to care for oneself in terms of spiritual health, as long as it's not hurting anyone else. I don't think there's anything better about observing something than not observing. And in fact, I think in a kind of radical way, it can be more sacred sometimes to not observe something that is damaging to oneself, even if it's an ancestral tradition, than to kind of grit your teeth and continue to do it. And I would say that's representative of my spirituality and my beliefs, is that we are all evolving, and to have an attention to where we are and what we need, and to have a humility and a fluidity around that, as opposed to being rigidly locked into a story about it. For me, I find that really healthy and meaningful.
0: I would also add to all that you've so eloquently said that of the things that humans have open to them, music has to be one of the greatest gifts. And the sense that when you play, not only are you doing something, an activity that for me is connected to divinity, but also you're inspiring, you're allowing people to behold something beautiful. You're allowing them to experience something of beauty. And in the same way that I'm not Jewish, I also do not call myself Christian, but there's a story in the Gospel of Mark, which I remember hearing. There was a wonderful British actor named Alec McGowan who would do a one-man show of St. Mark's Gospel. And I remember seeing him years before I had this near-death attack, years before I had this epiphany. And one line just kind of leapt out at me like, this has got to be true, which is at some point on the Sabbath, Jesus is doing some healing. And there are rabbis who then begin to criticize him. And he says something to the effect that, depending on the translation, it's always good to do good. And then the line that leapt out at me is, Sabbath is made for man, not man for the Sabbath. In other words, the commandments or spiritual precepts are being offered to aid in the flourishing of human lives. Humans are not created to simply be oppressed by a stringent set of rules. So maybe one should be bringing one's heart to decide what to honor and what not to honor, and we all might be different in how we make that decision.
4: Yes, and I do want to just say from the Jewish perspective that I think there can be a non-Jewish idea from the outside that any kind of Orthodox practice is necessarily the sort of joyless submission to restrictive rules, and that Christianity is a liberation from that. So just to push back against the possibility of, you know, sounding like that's what I'm saying, there is such, like these, you know, the rules of Shabbat, of the Sabbath, are actually to celebrate. And there is singing all day long, and joy, and good food, and being together with the ones that you love. So going back to what you said before, it's meant to be a time to step away from the stresses and pressures of the world, not the joys of the world, but the stresses and pressures. So I don't want to imply that in my own personal development, my own development away from an Orthodox relationship of feeling truly bounded by the rules, I have profound respect for those in the Orthodox community who live inside those rules. And part of that is that many of them are friends and family with people who are also living in those roles. And so it's actually the most joyful time of gathering and celebrating is to get a break from other things. Whereas I don't come from an Orthodox family and I don't have primarily Orthodox friends. So for me, it did have that sense of sort of externalized roles outside of myself. But I just want to express that kind of caveat that there is a truly empowered, developed intellectual and beautiful way to live fully within this system of rules. And many, many, many, many people do it. That just wasn't my path.
0: Got it. And that makes complete sense to me. And this leads us to the three questions with which we end each episode. May you and your family be healthy and prosperous and happy for decades and decades and decades to come. But upon the ending of one's time on Earth, do you think that we face, when we die, a judgment for how we have lived our lives?
4: I have a fundamental humility of not knowing, would be my response. But I will say I don't love the idea of a judgment that you can't do anything in response to. So what I like is the fact that on Yom Kippur, every fall, we have a mini day of atonement where we sort of do get a chance in the Jewish tradition, you know, while we're fasting and we're apologizing for what we did wrong, to reset what needs to be reset, to consider if there were to be a judgment, how would that go for us? But I think of that more as a projected self-judgment than a judging God making some kind of declaration. So fundamentally, my answer would be, I don't know. I'm not interested in an end-of-life judgment because there's no ability to adjust based on it. But I love an annual mini-judgment check-in from a perspective of love, possibility, and growth.
0: I have long admired both Rosh Hashanah and Yom Kippur as rituals for which there is no exact parallel in the Christian tradition. It's almost regular check-ins. To quote Jefferson, what he would say after he decided to give up speculation on what the afterlife might be like and instead rest his head on a pillow of ignorance which God had made soft for him, knowing how often he should need to use it.
4: Yes, I love that.
0: In challenging times for you, is there a quote that you find yourself coming back to because it gives you comfort?
4: So simple, just three words in Hebrew, Gam ze ya'avor. In English, more words, this too shall pass. Just that essential constancy of change and that whatever is joyful will pass. Whatever is painful will pass. And that is a truth that I return to over and over again.
0: Alicia, is there a work of art that has had such an impact on you that you cannot help thinking that if everyone in the world were to experience it, that the world would somehow maybe be a little bit better of a place?
4: So with your permission, I'm going to answer by saying, actually, as opposed to taking in a work of art, I think the world would be a better place if every single person felt empowered to access their creativity and to create. And that could be writing, it could be drawing, it could be cooking, it could be gardening, it could be caring for another human being. But there is so much to take in, but I also think balancing that with that internal attention to the voice inside and to sitting with the not knowing and writing it and seeing what comes out and just making something, I think that would help all of us. And it's something that I'm grateful to be involved in the great human project of doing.
0: And I think there's something so powerful about expressing something that originates within you, but then translating it into words, into music, into forms, into pigment, into celluloid, because what you're doing is you're saying to the world, here I am. And that there's a lot of power to that. Alicia Jo Rabins, it has been a delight to talk to you.
4: What a gift to talk to you. Thank you so much, Scott.
0: That's Alicia Jo Rabins. Her memoir, When We Are Born, We Forget Everything, is available from Penguin Random House. Alicia's trilogy of albums about the women of the Hebrew Bible is called Girls in Trouble. And there are two sequels subtitled Half You, Half Me, and the others subtitled Open the Ground. All are available on Spotify and on her website, aliciajo.com. 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In fact, if you tell us with whom you shared the show, we'll give you both an on-air shout-out. Next week on Ye Gods, Michael Schur, creator of Parks and Recreation, Man on the Inside, and The Good Place, joins me to talk about why sports can be a spiritual experience and his latest book, Big Fan, Two Friends, 82,490 Miles, and The Wild, Wonderful Sports We Love, which he co-authored with sports writer Joe Posnanski. Ye Gods is created by a pantheon of Ye Gods and Goddesses. Executive producer Dawson McCraw, co-executive producer Selena Lauterer, producer Robin Rose Valentine, editors Richard Chinqui and Mike Canary. 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WGCU general manager is Corey Lewis. Associate general manager in charge of content is Amy Shoemaker. And executive producer of content is Pamela James. Ye Gods is produced by WGCU and Efficiency Studios and distributed by the NPR Network. I'm Scott Carter. You can watch my TEDx talk, Indivisible, on YouTube. And until next time, safety and kindness for all.
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7: I'm Mark Middleton with Bill Schaefer. 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

0: Live from NPR News in Washington, I'm Windsor Johnston. Heavy rain is battering Mexico's northern Baja California Peninsula after a post-tropical cyclone made landfall early this morning. National Weather Service meteorologist Bob Orevec says the storm is expected to bring strong winds with flash flooding as it moves inland.
1: We have a potential for some widespread heavy rains from Southern California all the way northeastward through parts of Arizona, southern Nevada, including Las Vegas, and across much of Utah.
0: Along the Pacific coast of Mexico, Hurricane Simon is gaining strength with wind speeds of 155 miles per hour. In the southeast, cleanup operations are underway after Hurricane Isaias made landfall in Florida on Friday. Resident Andy Schultz says the damage for him was minimal.
2: We don't have power, don't have internet, but the power didn't go out till about 9. We do have water.
0: At least 4 people were killed when the storm hit. Hundreds of thousands of customers remain without power in the region. Many leaders of Native American tribal nations are raising concerns about the Trump administration's proposal for unprecedented changes to the next U.S. Census. NPR's Hanzi Lowong reports.
3: Some post offices now have fewer daily pickups and a different way of processing mail to help the U.S. Postal Service stabilize its shaky finances. Those changes have raised the risk of getting your mail-in ballot rejected if you mail it close to Election Day. About a week before November 3rd, the Postal Service says it plans to speed up ballot deliveries. Still, a USPS public service announcement says if you're voting by mail, do it early.
4: We recommend that you mail your completed ballot before Election Day and at least a week before the deadline by which your mail-in ballot must be received by your local election office.
3: Voters with mail-in ballots can also consider returning them at their local election office or at any available drop boxes. Hanzi Lowong, NPR News.
0: President Trump is facing pushback for the administration's move to sanction the International Criminal Court. Dan Karpinchuk reports Canada has joined several European countries in supporting the international organization.
5: Canada signed a joint statement with Denmark, Germany, France, Italy, Japan, the Netherlands, and Britain, saying they disagree strongly with the sanctions and reaffirm their continued support for the integrity of the International Court. They warned the sanctions would have a significant impact on the work of the court in trying to bring those accused of the most serious international crimes to justice. Secretary of State Marco Rubio has called the court fake, adding that Washington will cripple its ability to operate against the U.S. The White House wants to dismantle the tribunal because of its investigations into the U.S. and its allies, namely Israel. The sanctions were announced after the Nobel Peace Prize was awarded to South African jurist Navi Pillay on Friday. For NPR News, I'm Dan Karpinchuk in Toronto.
0: This is NPR News. Pope Leo says he'll undergo an operation in the coming days after doctors found a nodule in his lung. The pontiff says it was detected at a very early stage and is well localized. Doctors are recommending surgery, and the Pope says he plans to follow their advice. It's pumpkin spice season, and some shoppers are paying a lot more for their fall-themed products. NPR's Stephen Bisaha reports prices for pumpkin flavors are higher this year.
6: There's an almost 9% pumpkin spice premium, up a bit from last year. Matt Schultz is chief consumer finance analyst at LendingTree, which did the research. He says some of the spooky season bump could be because pumpkins are slightly more expensive this year, but also
7: retailers understand how much people love pumpkin spice and how they might be willing to pay a little bit extra for it.
6: Now, this does vary by store.
7: If you take the time to look around at different places, you might be able to save yourself a little money.
6: Out of the 6 retailers it looked at, LendingTree says Starbucks and Trader Joe's had the biggest fall flavor hikes. Stephen Bisaha, NPR News.
0: Investigators have recovered 2 Renoir paintings stolen from a museum in southern France and arrested 6 people in connection with the theft. The local mayor is praising investigators for finding the artworks and tracking down the suspects. The thieves cut through a fence and climbed in through a window, taking 4 paintings in less than 3 minutes. They abandoned 2 as they fled. This is NPR News in Washington.
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9: was so much older then. I'm younger than that now.
10: I'm Mark Middleton along with Bill Schaefer, and this is Growing Bolder, the program that's all about hope, inspiration, and possibility, and we've got plenty of all of that for you today.
11: Well, we sure do, especially in the person of Talia Castellano, the 13-year-old YouTube sensation. She's become an international celebrity while she's been battling two types of cancer.
10: Also a well-known journalist and music critic who says 1970 was the pivotal year in our culture, and he says he can prove that by the albums that were released that year.
11: We're going to also talk to a high-tech exec who totally reinvented himself after his wife's tragic death and proved that it's never too late to make a difference. Do you think it's too late to take up a musical instrument? Have you ever said, I just don't have the musical talent? Well, don't give up yet. A professor of psychology at NYU and director of the NYU Center for Language and Music, who has written three books on the development of the brain, says, yeah, old dogs can learn new tricks, even when it comes to playing a musical instrument.
10: He took up guitar at the relatively ancient age of 38, get this, by starting with the video game Guitar Hero. He shares his experiences and his insights on the science of learning in a fascinating new book called Guitar Zero, The New Musician and the Science of Learning. Let's welcome Dr. Gary Marcus. Hey, Doc, how are you?
12: Hey, thanks for having me.
10: You know, this is way out there, even by our standards. A respected professor of psychology rewriting the book on the science of learning thanks to Guitar Hero. Tell us about that. Why? How did that come about?
12: Well, I had wanted to play music since I was a little kid, but I really had no talent for it whatsoever. Like, I tried playing recorder in fourth grade, excuse me, and the teacher basically said that my talents lay elsewhere. I couldn't play Mary Had a Little Lamb. And I tried a few times over the years, never did very well. And then the video game came out, Guitar Hero, and I tried that, and that too was a disaster. I kept failing the first level. But then my wife taught me how to get through the first level, and then I had the first experience of actually being able to do something musical, and it was really exciting. And I just kind of played a bunch for a few weeks, and I was like, you know, maybe I could actually try a real guitar. And I got hooked. And so you can kind of think of the video game as a gateway drug to the real thing.
11: Yeah, because Guitar Hero is really not much closer to playing the guitar than like a driving game would be to racing in the Daytona 500.
12: No, I think it's inspiration. It does. Well, the one way in which it actually might help is it might have helped a little bit with my innate sense of rhythm, excuse me, which is very poor. And so it gave me a little bit of feedback. And the good thing about computer training is computers are much more patient. So you compare to my grade school recorder teacher who couldn't stand to hear someone as untalented as me play Mary Had a Little Lamb. Well, the video game can just keep giving you feedback. And so in some ways it can be more helpful for certain things than human instructors. But what it really did was to give me motivation to try the real guitar. So I didn't learn, you know, how to play chords, obviously, playing the video game, but I learned that I could maybe possibly do it. So it was an important kind of inspiration.
10: And what we like about this book, Dr. Marcus, is really what Bill said in the intro, that it's not so much about learning to play the guitar as it is that you wanted to prove that there isn't a cutoff age for mastering a new skill, which is something we encourage people to do each and every week on this program. Tell them that it is never too late to chase their dreams. Is that what you've come to believe?
12: That's exactly what the book is about. So one of the inspirations as I started the book was my day job is as a developmental psychologist, and I started to realize that the idea of the critical period, that you have to learn something by a certain age, just wasn't coming through in the scientific data. So it was a very popular idea, but we were finding adults who are learning new languages and doing okay, and some of the classic studies from animals that people thought showed animals couldn't learn new things, it turned out if you taught them in slightly different ways, you could. So this whole idea is kind of a myth and was starting to fall apart. And so aside from the video game, it was inspiration. The literature was an inspiration, scientific literature, because it said, you know, maybe adults can learn new things.
11: Of course, you picked one of the toughest skills there is to master. You know, how much of being a musician are you born with, and how much can you learn?
12: Well, I think the greatest musicians probably have the right set of genes, but I think anybody can become somewhat musical. even if they're not born with that skill. I mean, that's what my own experience shows, is that, you know, you can be 40, and if you're dedicated, then you can be a good musician. I think to be a great musician, you probably need to have sort of all the stars in line. You need the right genes, and you need to practice a lot. But practice can take you a long way even without those genes.
10: You know, in addition to the big picture, proving that it's never too late to learn new skills, I mean, at its core, you are really taking on something more profound than that, and that is what counts as a life well lived. Do we need mastery? Do we need expertise to fully benefit and enjoy our passions? Or is simply the pursuit of our passions enough?
12: I don't think you need to master your passions to get a lot out of it. What I talk about at the end of the book is the idea of pure hedonic pleasure. We just, you know, you like food and sex, and everybody does, and that's great, but we get another kind of joy from mastering things. And it's not even necessarily about being the very best, but just feeling like you've done your best. That really gives a balance to life that you can't get from just sort of short-term pleasures. And so one of the reasons that I keep doing this is because of the balance that it gives me. I think it makes me happier, even if I'm not going to be Jimi Hendrix or Eric Clapton.
11: That's a good point. For all of the other non-musicians in the audience, I mean, you started, as you said, no rhythm, no skills. How far have you gotten? Where are you now in your skill level?
12: Well, I think I'm pretty good at improvising, so I'm not at that level, but what I really wanted to be able to do was to pick up a guitar and just make something up, and I'm able to do that now. It's incredibly satisfying, and I'm able to do it on stage. You know, I'm not a great musician, but I got to play with a lot of great musicians as part of the kind of book tour, and that was incredibly fun for me.
10: We are speaking with Dr. Gary Marcus, folks, who's a professor of psychology at NYU, among other things. And he's written a new book that's called Guitar Zero, The New Musician and the Science of Learning. That seems to really, really be a subject matter that's taking off. You know, we talk about brain plasticity. We talk about, you know, preventing dementia and doing all of that. Music has always held, you know, some sort of mystery in terms of how it can transform people as they age. Have you gained a new respect for music and what it can do for us as we age after writing this book?
12: I mean, we don't have the absolute perfect scientific proof that it's going to make you, you know, have a longer life or anything like that, but it's certainly going to make you happier. And there's a good chance, the data aren't quite in yet, that it might you know, keep your brain sharp in a lot of different ways.
10: So what do you say to people? Because we found that just about everybody has a dream that's left over from childhood, something that they've always wanted to do, but either time or circumstance wouldn't allow. What's the takeaway from here? What do you say to those people who are simply afraid or to try, or they feel that the opportunity to try has already passed them by?
12: I think the main thing I would say is give yourself space to pursue that dream and take it slowly. So it's not reasonable to expect if you're 70 that you're going to learn as fast maybe as when you were 10, but it can be done. And if you do things incrementally, this is the lesson of the experimental animal behavior literature, if you take it incrementally, you can do an awful lot. So, you know, do pursue those dreams. Don't give up, and just give yourself reasonable expectations and enjoy the ride.
10: Well, you know, we always like it when someone like you from the academic world who can write stuff that we're not capable of understanding kind of, you know, steps down and writes something for everybody that really can impact our life. Where do you go from here? I imagine you've got another project in mind. What's the next thing you got?

0: Yeah, it is an interesting and kind of frightening scenario, to say the very least.
1: Well, that's one of the chapters in the book will be basically how do we teach values to the robots.
0: Wow, yeah, that's great. In the final couple minutes that we have, you're playing the guitar now. Does musical ability on one instrument now more readily and quickly transfer to musical ability on other things? Do you find yourself wanting to pick up the recorder again or maybe play a flute?
1: I think never the recorder, but it does make me play keyboard. I think, you know, too much childhood trauma there. But it does make me play the keyboard some, and for my own purposes, I compose music. And I can't play the piano well, but from what I've learned from guitar, it transfers. I understand a lot of the music theory, and so I'm able to put together compositions that I think sound reasonably good. I actually did the music for the audiobook version of Guitar Zero, and that was fun.
2: And something else about technology, Gary, is that these days people have the freedom of putting headphones on and not having to worry about embarrassing themselves as they're learning a new skill. So it's easier to do it risk-free.
1: Absolutely. You can get yourself a travel guitar, hook up some headphones, you can practice wherever you go.
2: Your next book is going to have to be on the guitar faces that you have to make to really be an effective lead guitar player.
1: I will leave that one to us.
0: All right, folks. He is Dr. Gary Marcus. His new book is called Guitar Zero, The New Musician and the Science of Learning. You can learn more by going to GaryMarcus, MARCUS.com. And it is really an optimistic look at what is all possible for each and every one of us as we continue to age. Thanks so much, Gary Marcus. And Bill, isn't that interesting? I've always been one that thought I had no musical ability, but this has encouraged me to maybe reconsider that.
2: You know, there are a couple different purposes of music. One is to entertain other people, and another is to fulfill yourself, you know, to feel the rhythm, to master a new skill. Like you put, your questions were great to Gary because it really shows that there's a connection between the music and the person making the music. So it's not just for the enjoyment of others. You can benefit greatly by playing music for just yourself. It's like people that sing in the shower.
0: Mm-hmm.
2: Sing to the top of your voice, folks. Live your life as full as you can, and don't let anybody tell you that you can't.
0: Coming up, half of her life has been spent battling for her life. The 13-year-old YouTube sensation who is fighting for kids everywhere. This is Growing Bolder.

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0: You are listening to Growing Bolder, and you know, sometimes we can learn how to grow bolder from kids, especially kids like Talia Joy Castellano. She battled cancer for most of her young life before finally passing away from the disease at the age of just 13. But before her death, Talia became an internet sensation thanks to her YouTube channel. Yeah, the little girl with the big personality ended up becoming the face of pediatric cancer worldwide.
1: Talia Castellano's photo album contains the kind of memories children shouldn't have.
2: This was when I first got diagnosed before I lost my hair when I was seven.
3: Seven.
2: And this was me after my big surgery. Going in the ambulance to go across the street to the...
3: What was your big surgery for?
2: To take out my first tumor.
1: In 2007, Talia was diagnosed with stage 4 neuroblastoma, a rare childhood cancer, and began a battle for life that has now consumed half of her life.
4: It's a shame, you know, that her childhood has been robbed by this cancer. And it is difficult as a mom to watch what she goes through on a daily basis and not let her see all the things that I'm feeling, but I mean, there are hard times.
1: Years of radiation, chemotherapy, surgery, stem cell transplants, and more have beat the cancer into remission three times, only to have it relapse every time. Not long ago, Talia learned that the cancer has spread to her bone marrow, and she now has a second cancer, pre-leukemia.
2: It's just the thought of it to just be able to say, all right, well, we got to kick it again. I mean, you don't want to...

0: give up, but it's hard to say whether or not you want to continue with it on the third time of it happening for almost 5.5 years.
1: One thing that keeps Talia smiling is her dream of becoming a celebrity makeup artist, a dream that was born when she began losing her hair from chemotherapy.
2: At first, when you lost your hair, you did wear a wig.
0: Yes, I did.
2: What bothered you about that?
0: When I would put a wig on, I felt not fake, but just not me. And I felt like I was hiding myself, and I didn't feel right, and it itched. So I took it off. But at first I had very, very low self-esteem. I didn't like the way I looked at all.
1: But then Talia discovered what she calls the magic of makeup.
0: I realized the makeup was making me feel so much more better about myself. And then eventually it kind of clicked that I was using makeup as my wig.
1: Makeup is my wig became Talia's slogan, and after devouring books, videos, and advice from experts, she quickly became an expert herself.
0: They said I have a very steady hand and a very natural way of applying makeup, so I guess it's all on the wrist. I don't know.
1: Talia did what many aspiring stars do. She started her own YouTube channel where she reviews makeup products and produces application tutorials.
3: I have one blush and one highlighter. Holy crap. Like, you guys are going to be like, you're 12, Talia. You don't need to wear that. But it actually looks really, like, pretty and natural. It's cool.
1: Since Talia reports even when she's in the hospital, her subscribers began to ask more and more about her cancer.
4: Why are you bald? What kind of cancer do you have? How long have you had it? What do you do?
2: You didn't start it out as a cancer blog, did you?
0: Mm-mm. No, I didn't. It was a makeup channel at first, but then realizing that I could use my cancer for something, and it just kind of started to incorporate that, and then I made cancer videos, and I realized I could help other people like me that maybe was first diagnosed, or to inform other people about cancer or whatever. And eventually it became that.
1: The more Talia talked about her cancer, the more subscribers she attracted. Within months, she became a viral video and online sensation with over 180,000 subscribers, 13 million views, and countless fans worldwide.
3: My stepdad told me that I had like 6 million taxes. I was like, what? It's not possible. Okay, maybe it is.
1: Just days after her latest diagnosis, Talia spoke candidly and fearlessly to her friends and fans.
5: And there is nothing really out there that treats both type of cancers. They're both very, very serious and very, very aggressive cancers, and they spread very quickly, and they're both very, very deadly. Now, we'll put it that way, and I'm being straight up about that. Basically, there's not really a lot of options for treatment anymore.
4: It's very therapeutic for her to get in front of the camera, to talk, and to talk about her cancer.
1: Initially, Talia didn't want to undergo the painful and risky bone marrow transplant, but now...
0: When I talk about it with my friends, I just think about if I didn't do it, and the time comes, and let's say I only had a couple of days and we knew that, then I'd feel like I would regret not doing it. But I feel like there has to be something else besides that.
4: She always knows what she wants. And sometimes I used to question those decisions or where her mind was going to as far as what she wanted. But now I realize she has these visions in her mind and she knows exactly what she wants. So I trust her to understand and process these things and really just follow her.
1: Meanwhile, life goes on, and Talia has her sights set on acquiring her first real celebrity client, Ellen DeGeneres.
2: Are you confident that you will one day be applying makeup to Ellen DeGeneres' face?
0: I definitely am confident about that.
2: It's going to happen?
0: Of course. I mean, it should.
4: There's so many people rooting for her to get on the Ellen show, to do her makeup, to meet her. We really hope that dream comes true for her.
1: Makeup has given Talia a dream, cancer has given her a purpose, and YouTube has given her a platform to help raise awareness and funding for childhood cancer.
5: This is not fair to me anymore. I'm only 13. I shouldn't really have to be doing this. No one should have to do this, not even adults. And it's really not fair for kids to have cancer, and it really freaking sucks. It sucks freaking so badly.
0: I mean, we have the brains to figure it out, to find the cure. We just don't have the funding.
2: At some point, do you start thinking that, you know, that maybe there is a big purpose, there's a design for some of this?
4: Definitely. You know, I know she said that she wants her footprints and her fingerprints left behind in this world, and she's going to do it.
1: While Talia will never give up hope and never stop fighting, she fully understands the reality of her situation.
5: They said 4 months to a year. And if you're younger than 12, I don't know if you would comprehend what I'm saying.
4: Doctors say you'll never walk again. Doctors say you'll never have children. It happens all the time. You don't know what your body's made up of. You don't know how your body is going to repair itself. You don't know.
5: Just don't freak out. Is what I tell a lot of my friends. It's not like it's going to be tomorrow.
4: I think the moral of the story is, of course, life. Enjoy life, every moment that you have. Be kind to people. You know, love each other.
3: Love in the hood, boo. Okay, so I'll see you guys later. Bye. Mwah.
2: What an amazing spirit. And you know, Bill, 2 days after we posted that story, Talia was contacted by the producers for The Ellen Show. She was flown to L.A. and appeared on the show. And Ellen made her an honorary cover girl, gave her a lifetime supply of cover girl makeup, a check for $20,000, and asked her to interview celebrities like Taylor Swift, Usher, and more at iHeartRadio in Las Vegas.
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0: It's tough enough to eat right when you feel good, but what about if you don't? What if you're ill? What if you're on medications or undergoing treatment? How do you stay strong enough to fight then? So here with some tips you can use and share is Dr. Susan Mitchell.
1: Thanks, Bill. Hi, foodie friends. Meat that tastes metallic, a dry mouth, nausea, vomiting. These are just a few of the possible side effects from cancer treatment. And chances are you know someone who's undergoing treatment for cancer right now. Keeping up their strength through proper nutrition, it can be the difference between life and death. Something I'm sad to say I know from personal experience. You know, recently shared that I lost my dad to lung cancer that metastasized to his bones, and then a few months later watched my brother die of rapidly spreading melanoma at age 40. And chemotherapy affects the body very negatively. It affects the way it handles food, particularly digestion and absorption. Chemotherapy kills cancer cells. But at the same time, it can also destroy cells in the mouth, cells tied to hair growth, yes, and those in the digestive tract. Each person is different in how the chemo affects his or her body. The type of chemo drug or agent used, the dose, the length of treatment, all are going to be linked to the severity of the side effects and ultimately to your desire to eat and the nutritional status of the body.
0: Okay, so let's break this down. What are some of the tips that can really make a difference?
1: First, eat in the morning. This probably is the time you're going to be hungriest, so eat when you feel like it. And as I tell people, whenever you feel like it, remember that food and calories are not absorbed the same right now, and they're used by the body a little bit differently, not quite as effectively. Then switch from large meals to frequent small meals and snack. Pump up your protein intake. Remember this, the food sources of protein include milk, soy milk, eggs, fish, meat, poultry, and nuts.
0: Dr. Susan Mitchell.
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0: Hey everyone, I'm Bill Schaefer along with Mark Middleton, and this is Growing Bolder. Our next guest is a well-known journalist and music critic, a Rolling Stone magazine editor, and frequent contributor to the New York Times.
1: Yeah, his latest project is a book called Fire and Rain, The Beatles, Simon and Garfunkel, James Taylor, Crosby, Stills, Nash and Young, and The Lost Story of 1970. Let's find out more as we say hello to David Brown. Hi, David.
2: Hey, guys, how are you?
1: We're great. Fascinating book that you've created. And the jumping off point for your book is that four of our most iconic artists not only released, but what many believe to be their greatest albums ever in 1970. And three of those four groups broke up in 1970. How did that work its way into a book?
2: Well, I've always been fascinated by that change from the 60s to the 70s. You know, I'm sort of a child of the 70s, and I grew up, as many people perhaps my age did, always hearing the same refrain over and over again, which was, you just missed the greatest period ever in mankind called the 60s. Yeah. You know, music, politics, Kennedys, you missed it all. you're now stuck in the 70s. And I always kind of, there was always sort of in the back of my mind a bit, in terms of, I thought, well, God, what happened there exactly? When did that change occur? So it's something that's always, it's been there in my brain, and a couple of years ago I kind of circled back to the idea for a new book idea, and it just sort of in ruminating about that, I realized that yes, in 1970 you had these four major records come out, Deja Vu by Crosby, Stills, Nash & Young, Sweet Baby James, James Taylor, Let It Be by the Beatles, and Bridge Over Troubled Water by Simon & Garfunkel, all among the first records I ever owned. And I thought, well, isn't that interesting when you think about that story? Because as you said, three of those groups, the Beatles, Simon & Garfunkel, and CSNY, three of the most iconic groups of the 60s, put out these major records that year and then broke up. And then you have James Taylor, who was kind of a nobody at the beginning of the year. He was very much a cult figure. By the end of the year, Sweet Baby James is a huge album. Fire and Rain is a big song, and he is the star. And so I thought, wow, that in a way tells the story that I've always wanted to tell. You see the collapse of so many, you know, these iconic figures from the 60s, the rise of somebody who came to embody the 70s and the kind of apolitical singer-songwriter, you know, mellow, laid-back vibe. And I thought music would be a great way to tell that story.
0: Yeah, it's kind of interesting. Is it James Taylor? Would you almost call him like a Joni Mitchell without teeth? You know, it's almost like, you know, he carried folk music on into the 70s, but, you know, what had been a Dylan-esque type of, you know, real protest thing turned into a, well, you know, I fell in love with you and here's what happened in my life, kind of a mellowing.
2: Right. And that was the really a pivotal moment in the culture, I think, in that we had singer-songwriters before James Taylor, obviously, as you said, Dylan and many others, but you know, politics and social consciousness always played a big role. James was really one of the first major figures who was pretty explicit in saying, you know, I don't know much about politics. I mean, don't look to me to tell you who to vote for. I just want to sing songs about what's going on in my head, the troubles I've had with drugs and love and the turmoil I've gone through over the last couple of years. And I just want to focus on me, you know. And the whole me decade thing, in a way, kind of started with James Taylor. And a lot of people at that point, I think by the end of 1970, really related to that. They were just worn out by, you know, three very traumatic years of, you know, whether you can go back to the assassinations of Martin Luther King and Bobby Kennedy and the Democratic Convention and the Manson murders and Kent State, and just it was like one thing after another. By the end of 1970, I think people were just exhausted, and they were in the mood for maybe something a little more reflective and more introspective and more personal that reflected what they'd gone through. And it was just all accidental, but it was just like the right place, right time for James Taylor.
1: And yet in 1970, that, of course, was when we all opened Life magazine and saw the kids who were shot by the National Guard at Kent State. And you write in your book about Neil Young, who sat down in what, in a matter of moments, wrote Ohio?
2: Yeah, it was kind of an amazing little moment. It was actually an interesting moment for Crosby, Stills, Nash & Young, too, because they had just started a tour. They did one show in Colorado, and they broke up. They fell apart practically on stage. They all retreated. They all went back to California to their separate things and tried to figure out what to do. And Neil was visiting a friend's house in Northern California, and a friend came back with some groceries and the new issue of Life magazine and plopped it down on this little bench, and they're outside in the redwoods and it's sunny, beautiful day, and there it is, this the photo. And you know, we forget in this multimedia age of cable TV and everything that, you know, Life magazine was one of the ways people got their news, you know, other than the evening news. So even though this issue arrived, you know, almost a week after the incident, those pictures hadn't gotten around that much. And so Neil saw this cover photo and the, you know, the girl kneeling over the one student who was killed and all those other photos, and it really hit him. And he had his guitar there. Actually, it was David Crosby's with him, so I think it was Crosby's guitar. He borrowed Crosby's guitar, and he just sat down, and David Crosby told me this. And he just watched as Neil basically wrote this song in like 10 minutes. Neil basically said, we should record this like right now and put it out as a single. The group reassembled in the studio in L.A. a couple days later, banged out that record. It was in the stores less than a week after that. It's kind of amazing, amazing sort of modern-day protest song just coming together like that.
0: No question, 1970, what an interesting year, Mark, right in between, you know, the tumult of the 60s and the me generation, as David said, of the 70s.
1: Yeah, we've all heard that 1969 was the year that changed everything, but as he mentioned, four iconic groups, four iconic albums, and he also talks in the book about Led Zeppelin, Miles Davis, Curtis Mayfield, David Bowie, Graham Parsons. Folks, it's a great book. It's called Fire and Rain, and according to David Brown, 1970 is the year that changed everything.

Coming up next, foregoing chemotherapy for literary therapy. The true confessions of a dying lady. That's next on Growing Boulder.

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0: ice cream.
1: You know, one day we're going to have to ask Roger what the lyrics to that song. What did he say there? And I've heard it a million times, too. Hey, everybody, Bill and Mark along with you, and this is Growing Bolder. Our next guest has had a decades-long battle with the number one killer in this country, cancer. She had cervical cancer in 1983, lung cancer, even had part of her lung removed in 2001, and this year she was diagnosed again, this time stage 4 mantle cell lymphoma, and this time given 6 months to a year to live.
2: Yeah, and she refused chemotherapy, Bill, pretty much opted for what has turned out to be literary therapy. She wrote her first book titled True Confessions of a Dying Lady, or How to Lie and Bribe Your Way into Heaven. Let's find out more as we welcome Gretchen Gannis. Good morning, Gretchen. How are you?
3: Good morning, guys.
2: Well, yeah, that's a pretty provocative title right there, True Confessions of a Dying Lady, How to Lie and Bribe. I've seen your book. It's a very interesting read. Obviously, you've got a sense of humor as you face this battle.
3: Well, I think that, you know, the minute we take our first breath, we're beginning to die, and I think we don't look at our mortality or immortality as we go through life, and when I was faced with, in January, they told me I had till June to live. I had to try and kind of look at death, and so I tried to do it in a way of looking at sort of love, life, living, and dying all as one big, huge ball. It's the only way I can explain it.
1: So, Gretchen, you're right. I mean, that's the one topic we will avoid at all costs. What has it done to you to have to stare it in the face? How has this changed you?
3: It made me hurry up and write a bunch of books.
1: You know, it's interesting, though, that that's what you chose to do. You know, not get on a plane and go to Italy or, you know, overseas, or but you chose to sit down and write.
3: I wanted to reach out to other people and let them know that, you know, we can you know, have this life and go on to this next world. I think I look at it as a, as I said, as a ball, as this great big huge oneness that you call whatever you wish to call it, the is, the I am, heaven, whatever you choose, and that's where I'm going. And I can go out fighting and clawing, or I can just kind of open my arms and embrace where I'm going to go and begin to look for the next adventure. And I don't think anyone's ever written about that. And there's days when I'm sad, days where I'm frightened, but I chose to put my energies into doing the books for myself and for other people instead of kind of laying around and just moping.
2: It seems like there might be a fine line, Gretchen, between, you know, opening your arms and accepting what, you know, we will all face one day or another, or, you know, giving up, you know, because we've seen many times that doctors get it wrong. Yet in the book, you talk openly about death rapidly approaching. Have you given up, or is that a bad way of looking at this?
3: Oh, no, you don't give up until the last moment. You know, I don't think you we ever get give up. As I said, I think I'm just traveling through. I'm going someplace else. I don't see it as a giving up or even as an ending. In fact, I left two journals, one for each son. And at the end, I wrote the end. And then I went back and I scratched it out and I wrote the beginning.
1: We're talking with Gretchen Gannis, who just recently found out she has stage 4 mantle cell lymphoma. What is that, Gretchen?
3: It is a very strange, it's a non-Hodgkin's lymphoma. It's a very odd lymphoma, not well known in the United States, more known in the United Kingdom, and very few women have it. It's just a very odd thing that I ended up with. I think it came from working in a chemical company years ago, but we're really not sure how I came about it.
2: Hmm. Well, you mentioned you've been writing as rapidly as you can, and your first book, which is now out, True Confessions of a Dying Lady. We understand you've written a second book that's called Things the Universe Whispered in My Ear.
3: Yes. Well, I'm working on that one. I have a new one that's in another True Confessions book But I am working on things the universe whispered in my ear.
2: Well, tell us what you can so far. What has the universe whispered to you?
3: Many things. The amazing thing has been is I have a part of my disease is something called aphasia. And it's where sometimes you can see something in front of you, like, say, a tree. And you can visualize it, and you know in your head that it's a tree, but if you want to try to project that word out into the world, it just doesn't come out. So use a lot of gesticulations and things like that. But let me think. Let me pick one from my... I'm just going to open my little book at random. Oh, it says... The universe whispered this. Let's quit having tug-of-wars and start having hug-a-wars. And that's what I ask each night. I say, please, when I go to sleep, give me one thought that I can remember in the morning because my memory is so bad.
1: Hey, Gretchen, in the last minute or so, help us wrap this up. I mean, I've heard it described as almost a gift. I mean, can you imagine if you go in a car accident and you don't know it's coming, but you've been told, you've had time to prepare and to really think and sum up your life. What could you share with us? What thoughts and ideas about facing our own mortality?
3: A friend asked me that. And that's a very deep question, and I had to actually come home and think about it. And I did a lot of thought and meditation, and I came up with an answer. There's only two things in life to me. One is love, and one is forgiveness. And if you try number one and it doesn't work, then try number two. And if you try number two and it doesn't work, then you go back and try number one, and you keep going back and forth until you get it right.
2: Well, folks, if you want to laugh, if you want to cry, if you want to learn more about your life by understanding hers, check out her book. Her name is Gretchen Gannis. The book is True Confessions of a Dying Lady, or How to Lie and Bribe Your Way into Heaven. And certainly it's a journey we all must take at some time. And thank you, Gretchen, for facing it the way you are and helping us understand that there are many different ways to look at the end, which, as you say, is actually the beginning.
1: Coming up, a wake-up call that changed his life and could change yours as well. 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

0: This is Growing Bolder. I'm Mark Middleton. That is Bill Schaefer. And, you know, we talk a lot on this program about the wake-up call, the moment when we realize for one reason or another that there is more to life than our current situation, that we really can have more, that we really can give back more, that it's not too late.
1: Yeah, for Mark Noonan, that wake-up call came in 2004. He was just 52 years old, a driven executive in the high-tech industry. He was a guy that worked really all over the world, and he happened to be in China when he got a call that his wife had fallen off a ladder, and he tried to, as quickly as he can, rush to get to her bedside, but he was too late. She passed away before that could happen, and that was his wake-up call. And let's find out how it's changed his life as we welcome Mark Noonan to the program. Hey, Mark, how are you?
2: Hi, Bill. How about yourself?
1: Well, I'm guessing that that's something that you never, ever get over. And let's start from today and work back to that incident, because you're a volunteer engagement and social media manager for a group called Elders in Action, which is a nonprofit in Portland, overseeing 170 volunteers all ages. How did that personal tragedy in 2004 lead to this?
2: Yeah, you know, looking back from this point, you know, so many people out there are having major changes happened in their life, and incredibly unfortunate mine happened in such a tragedy. And you're absolutely right, it's not something you ever get over. You know, and I don't really try to look at it as the end of my one life as it was a beginning of another one. And so, you know, looking forward, it's has been really important in both how I move to my next level and from my great life I had with my wife. So
0: kind of to put it in fast forward, after your wife died, you continued to work, but you knew something was missing. The first opportunity you got to take a corporate buyout, you did. How did you decide what was next? What was important to you?
2: Well, you know, I think my story is a lot about transition and finding a passion. And, you know, I had started out way back in the days of high tech, and it was a great industry with lots of opportunity. But, you know, by the time I was in the aughts here, we were more into downsizing and outsourcing, those type of things. And, you know, it just was a different feel to it. And so when the purpose for doing all those 60-hour weeks and traveling all over the world kind of left my life, it really sent you kind of thinking about what is important to you and what do you want to do for the next second half of your life. So, you know, I spent a lot of time reflecting on that, saying what can I get some passion about. And, you know, I was lucky enough to be able to take advantage of programs that that were being done because so many people were being outsourced and let off, and also had enough personal savings to kind of do that. And so it put me into a whole period of really contemplating what do I want to do for the next portion of my days.
1: And what you did, Mark, is you pretty much totally reinvented yourself. You even went back to school and got a degree in gerontology. Why did you choose that field?
2: Well, you know, I think this self-reflective point, you know, I thought of everything from being a cook on a cruise liner to, you know, just a wide variety of things, tried to put myself in a spot and what would really make me excited about it. And it wasn't until I was speaking to some friends about, you know, the what is happening with our society and a rapidly aging group, and our denial that most of us are in about it actually occurring, and the need that's going to be coming along just to handle all these boomers moving into the next phase of their life. And, you know, it kind of gave me the excitement I had back in 1978 when I was looking at the high-tech industry and all the possibilities at that point. And so it really, it just looked like a great place to look for entrepreneurial opportunities, and so I headed down that path.
0: You know, that is fabulous, because we often say to people, you know, they really don't fully understand the impact of this age wave, which is now beginning to roll over this country. So kudos to you for being kind of at the cutting edge of the technology wave and now at the cutting edge of the age wave. You just mentioned entrepreneurial opportunities. A great place for people to look if they want to do their own thing. Boomers want to age in place these days. Is that some of what Elders in Action do?
2: Actually, yeah. Our real goal is to work with people 60 and older to be an active member of our society and involved. You know, we're, and that is, you know, keeping people in their homes as long as possible, which is the one resounding thing we hear from everyone who's aging right now. And so we work very hard on how to keep people active and involved and engaged, and you know, there's a lot of different ways in order to reach out to do that, and we have several different programs where that's our goal, is to keep you know, older adults actively involved in everybody's daily life.
1: Mark, you changed your life only because a tragic experience more or less forced you to. Is there something we can learn from you on how we can ask these reflective questions without having to go through a catastrophic event?
2: Well, I think it really comes down to that core of, you know, there's an element of fear as you grow older about what am I going to do next and how long can I continue doing what I have. And it's probably getting over that fear of change and, you know, virtually diving in at some point. You know, I won't say this is something that everybody can do. You know, if you have two mortgages and three kids still in college, it might not be for you. But if you found that, you know, you meant to do a lot more things back in the 60s and you want to do it while in your 60s, then it's a good time to just stop and take a look about, you know, what do you want to do with your life or what did you mean to get done? And, you know, for me, I had spent so much time kind of spreading technology around the world that working locally was really something real important to me. So I think it's finding that passion and then looking for the outlet to do it. But that's probably the real key.
0: Well, thank you, Mark Noonan, for sharing your observations with us, and congratulations on finding a way to create a life of significance for yourself. His name is Mark Noonan, and if you'd like to find out more about him or his organization, folks, you can go to eldersinaction.org. And, Bill, you know, we hear so much from so many people about, you know, the second half of their life and those people that are taking a risk, taking a gamble to create something new and better. And when they do that, they almost never regret it.
1: Isn't it interesting listening to Mark? Don't you get the impression that he might have chosen this path at some point in his life anyway, when it was time to come off the road and time to be at home more, when he would look for a purpose that would fulfill him? And, you know, his story sounded very much like yours, at least as far as the entrepreneurial part, seeing the power in the age wave that's coming, and that's how this program got created.
0: A reminder once again that it is never too late. Are you growing bolder? Well, it's a path to a better life, folks, and we hope we've helped motivate you even just a little to realize that it's never too late to get off the couch and get into life. And, of course, you can find Growing Bolder not only here on the radio, but also growingbolder.com.
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3: From NPR News in Washington, D.C., this is Weekend Edition. Aisha Roscoe, good morning. President Trump is working on a deal to import diesel from Russia, but the agreement may not lower prices in the U.S. and is straining relations with Ukraine. We have the latest. And a look at life for women in Afghanistan 5 years after the Taliban returned to power.
4: That experience stayed with me. 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
3: 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News is next.
5: Live from NPR News in Washington, I'm Windsor Johnston. At least 12 people are dead after a missile attack on the airport in Riyadh. Officials in Saudi Arabia say more than 300 others were wounded. The Saudi-led coalition blames Yemen's Iran-backed Houthi rebels and has vowed to respond. President Trump is defending his new agreement with Russian President Vladimir Putin that would bring more Russian diesel fuel to the global market. Following a campaign stop in Tennessee last night, Trump said Putin wants to end the war in Ukraine.
6: He'd like to see a settlement. President Putin would like to see a settlement strongly. And look, he's freeing up a lot of oil for the world, okay? That's a good thing. And by the way, at a very low price.
5: Ukrainian President Volodymyr Zelensky calls the deal not fair and not honest. He says money from Russian fuel sales will help finance the war. Republican candidates immersed in scandal are playing an outsized role in this year's midterm elections. NPR's Claudia Grisales reports several congressional races are in play because of the controversies.
7: Cook Political Report has shifted races tied to the embattled candidates in North Carolina, Ohio, and Texas from leaning Republican to toss-ups. Elaine Kmark, a senior fellow at the Brookings Institution, says that could be part of a 1-2 punch for Republicans facing political headwinds.
8: If you're a Republican, you're facing a wave here, a blue wave, then you really, really, really don't need a scandal.
7: North Carolina's Chuck Edwards left his race over sexual harassment claims, leaving his replacement in a competitive fight. Ohio's Max Miller saw a race setback after domestic violence allegations, and a Cook political analyst says scandal-plagued Ken Paxton's run for Senate is dragging down the entire ticket in Texas. Claudia DeSales, NPR News.
5: An investigation is underway into a mass shooting that left 9 people dead in northwestern Pennsylvania on Friday. NPR's Chandelise Duster reports police in Erie say children were among the fatalities.
9: Erie police say a woman who was 8 months pregnant and a 10-month-old baby were among those killed in the shooting that took place at a home. The suspected gunman also died from a self-inflicted gunshot wound, according to police. Police responded to an alert of gunshots at the home, and when they arrived, they found 2 women dead outside. Investigators believe the deaths occurred before law enforcement arrived. 8 people were family members and 1 was a family friend, according to police. Erie police say they are investigating a possible motive. They also said the suspected shooter had a history with law enforcement, but did not give details. Chandelise Duster, NPR News.
5: This is NPR News in Washington. Death row inmate Krista Pike has been discharged from the hospital and is recovering in a prison rehabilitation center. The 50-year-old survived an execution attempt by lethal injection. Her attorneys are calling on the governor of Tennessee to change her sentence from death to life without parole. Pike has spent the last 30 years in prison for the 1995 murder of her 19-year-old classmate, Colleen Slemmer. Police in India have freed the leaders of a movement that's calling for protests surrounding the controversial revision of voter rolls, even as they call for more demonstrations. NPR's Dia Hadid reports it's the latest political crisis to roil the government of Prime Minister Narendra Modi.
10: The release of the three men came a day after they were removed from their airline seats and detained by police just as their flight touched down in the capital. They were among the thousands detained on Saturday as security forces tried to stave off protests. The forces barricaded parts of downtown Delhi, cut off the internet in parts of the city, shut down metro stations and railway lines, and banned gatherings. Still, protests flared. Demonstrators are demanding the resignation of the election commissioner after a revision of voter rolls struck off more than 130 million people, or forced them to justify why they should be allowed to stay on the rolls. The Prime Minister has not addressed the controversy. Dia Hadid, NPR News, New Delhi.
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3: This is Weekend Edition from NPR News. Good morning, and thank you for being here with us today. President Trump on Friday said he has an agreement to import millions of tons of diesel from Russia. The idea is to lower prices at the pump for Americans, but analysts say the amount that would be released from Russia won't really make a difference in the U.S. market. So who is this deal really helping? We're joined now by senior national political correspondent Mara Liasson. Good morning, Mara.
15: Good morning.
3: The president pretty recently signed in new sanctions against Russia. There's a 2022 law against importing any oil or petroleum products until Russia ends its war against Ukraine. So what is the president doing?
15: Well, one thing he's doing is struggling without much success to bring down diesel and gas prices. He's tried a lot of things. The latest now is removing sanctions on Russia, even though, as you just said, that might not make much of a difference in prices. Then the sanctions that Trump signed off on less than a month ago, targeting Russia's energy revenues, which helped Russia fund its war against Ukraine, now the U.S. is going to be adding to those revenues. And Congress, with big bipartisan support, passed a law just a couple of days before that, giving Trump expanded tariff powers, specifically in hopes he would use them to put more economic pressure on Russia. Now he seems to be doing exactly the opposite thing. And then yesterday he went even further against Ukraine, saying that its leader, President Zelensky, should be replaced with someone more willing to make a deal with Russia. He has asked Ukraine to stop bombing Russian oil refineries. He has not applied similar pressure to Russia to stop bombing Ukrainian energy grid assets or civilian targets. But he has blamed the bombing of Russian oil refineries by Ukraine on high gas prices, even though it's the Iranian war that has had a major impact on prices.
3: Well, and speaking of Iran, isn't Russia helping Iran in the war?
15: That's right. According to U.S. intelligence, Russia is providing real-time tracking data to Iran, which helps them strike U.S. targets in the Middle East. So the lifting of these Russian oil sanctions, Trump is helping an important ally of Iran's.
3: The Pentagon said last week they'd be live streaming the execution of Nidal Hassan, the former army psychiatrist who in 2009 killed 13 people and wounded 32 at Fort Hood, Texas. Vice President Vance seemed to walk that back on Friday. What can you tell us about that?
15: Well, the execution is supposed to be live streamed, according to the Pentagon. There hasn't been a public execution in the U.S. since 1936. There hasn't been a military execution since 1961. So this is a remarkable decision. And public executions like this happen in places like Iran or Afghanistan or Somalia, Saudi Arabia, North Korea, not in the Western world. And this is something that makes even the Vice President of the United States a little squeamish. J.D. Vance said he defended the execution of Hassan, who, by the way, is in a wheelchair, but he said he wouldn't be watching. And President Trump was also asked if he was going to watch it, but he didn't answer.
3: You've been watching campaign ads, which are really saturating markets in states like Texas and Ohio. When it comes right down to it, do we know if people vote based on ads or, especially at this point, based on their pocketbooks?
15: Well, if polls are accurate, they're voting their pocketbooks because Republicans have had a tremendous financial advantage to run as many ads as they want to on social media. They're only limited by 24 hours in a day in terms of buying ads on television. But those ads do not seem to be changing the dynamic of these races, which are leaning towards Democrats in many places where Trump won by double digits in 2024. People are just sour on the economy. They feel that their pocketbooks are being squeezed. They can't afford the things they used to be able to afford. And even though in the past, the vast majority of races where one candidate spends more, that candidate tends to win. We're going to find out in November how important money is in this election.
3: That's NPR's Mara Liasson. Thank you so much.
15: You're welcome.
3: Since the Taliban returned to power 5 years ago, Afghan women have faced sweeping restrictions on nearly every aspect of daily life. But as NPR's Dee Parvaz reports, many are determined to find ways around them.
16: After the Taliban came back to power in 2021 and shut out girls over the age of 12 from schools, clips like this flooded social media. They say girls aren't allowed to go to school, an unnamed girl says, sobbing as she tosses her school bag to the floor. The Taliban also blocked women from studying at universities. And that's the day when Afghan girls, who've never had it easy, had to learn to reinvent themselves again and again.
17: The past 5 years have been very difficult for me emotionally.
16: Zahra was a high school senior when the Taliban returned and prevented girls from taking the university entrance exam. She asked NPR to identify her by her first name only, fearing retribution from the Taliban.
17: That experience stayed with me. It was not that I failed the exam. I never had the opportunity to take it.
16: She regrouped. She studied English and German, planning to apply for a scholarship, but couldn't afford the application fee. The teenager then went to nursing school until the Taliban shut them down as well. She then found Ascend Athletics, an international nonprofit that focuses on empowering women through mountaineering. That's from a short film about Ascend, showing Afghan girls singing as they climb. But now, in Afghanistan, they focus on courses on mental health and entrepreneurship. And those courses, said Zahra, were a turning point for her. She's now studying online for a certification in project management.
17: What I want most is to be part of advocacy work for girls' rights, especially for those who share the fate I did.
16: Millions of Afghan girls never get the chance to start high school.
18: در حالی که 5 سال و 15 روز از ممنوعیت آموزش دختران
16: That's Afghanistan International, a TV channel broadcast from London, reminding viewers that as of last month, it had been 5 years and 15 days since girls had been kept out of schools. And that's Taliban spokesman Zabihullah Mujahid telling reporters that now is not the time to address the issue of girls' education. NPR reached out to the Afghan Ministries of Education and Foreign Affairs about the education of girls and women, but we didn't hear back. All the things the Taliban would rather not discuss weigh heavily on the minds and bodies of millions of Afghans. I spoke to a psychologist who requested we not name her, fearing retribution from the Taliban. And she's part of a network of mental health professionals connecting people, especially women, with tools and support. She says she's shocked by the way she sees people trying to harm themselves now. The psychologist says that the surge in poverty over the past 5 years, on top of the restrictions on women, have created a storm, a tsunami of mental health crises. Dr. Najma Sama Shafajo is also in the fight. She's the foremost OBGYN in the country and runs a women's clinic in Kabul. She sees firsthand what the cuts in humanitarian aid since the return of the Taliban have meant for Afghan women.
18: Unfortunately,

0: بهترین روش دوختن و آماده کردن گوشواره فرهنگی شما.
1: The making and selling of clothes and jewelry by women is approved of by the Taliban. And there are women-run businesses teaching those skills. I spoke to a 46-year-old woman who asked that NPR not name her because she runs a business and doesn't want to be targeted by the Taliban. She sold textiles and craftwork before the return of the Taliban and still does. She also took courses with Ascend to help her improve her business. She now also teaches girls how to sew, embroider, and goldsmith.
2: در افغانستان هست بیلن کاروبار ما هست و کسایی که در بخش تجارت کار میکنن.
1: She says that for now, businesses like hers are permitted, and that Afghanistan's two biggest challenges are the economy and girls' education. She has two daughters, ages 13 and 22, who are shut out of any formal schooling.
3: همایی که اگر در به مکتب و پنتون اینا باز می بود دخترای ما پنتون خلاص می کرد و
1: If the schools and universities were open to them, my daughters could graduate from high school and university, she says. And that's every mother's wish, to see her children succeed. Deepa Avraz, NPR News.

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5: I'm Windsor Johnston with these headlines. Officials in Saudi Arabia say a missile attack on Riyadh's international airport killed at least 12 people and wounded hundreds, some critically. The Saudi-led coalition blames Yemen's Houthi rebels. The attack forced the airport to suspend operations. Cleanup crews are clearing debris and restoring power in the wake of Hurricane Isaias. The storm killed at least 4 people. Its remnants still threaten flooding across the southeast. Hurricane Simon has strengthened to a Category 4 off Mexico's Pacific coast. Businesses in Puerto Vallarta are boarded up, and forecasters warn of dangerous storm surge, flooding, and mudslides. I'm Windsor Johnston, NPR News in Washington.

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1: This is Weekend Edition from NPR News. I'm Aisha Roscoe. People who lose their jobs in this economy are taking longer to find new work. And in many cases, it's taking them longer than the social safety net is designed for. Almost 40% of people who qualify for unemployment benefits exhaust that aid before they land a new job. NPR's Scott Horsley reports on the growing struggle of unemployed people trying to land a job right now.
2: Evan Smith lost his job at a Colorado RV dealership this past spring after the company was sold.

0: It's the first time in a decade that Smith has been out of work.
1: So the last time I was in the job market was 10 years ago, and I can tell you it's night and day.
0: The last time he was job hunting, opportunities seemed plentiful. Smith recalls landing an interview the very day he filed an application. This time, while there are lots of online job postings, most don't seem to lead anywhere.
1: You find something that you're excited about or something that you think fits your profile, and you go in and over 100 people have already clicked applied for it in the last 2 weeks. So you just feel like you're a number.
0: And in today's stagnant hiring environment, the numbers are not encouraging. U.S. employers added just 29,000 jobs last month. That's one job for every 244 unemployed workers. Smith spent months going back and forth with one prospective employer, only to wind up disappointed.
1: I thought I had a great interview. I thought I had great background and everything. And I was like, hey, I'm not going to be unemployed for very long. And they didn't hire me. That was highly discouraging.
0: To be sure, the unemployment rate has remained very low, just 4.2% in September. But that's little consolation for those who are stuck on the outskirts of the job market, knocking on doors that rarely open.
2: When you're one of the people that doesn't have a job, it doesn't really matter what the percentage is. It's impacting your life in a big, big way.
0: Cheryl Huff was laid off from a state government job in Colorado 4 months ago. Since then, she's applied for dozens of positions, spending hours on each one, tailoring her resume to the specific job requirements. She's gotten only a handful of interviews, though, all by telephone, and a lot of what seem like automated emails.
2: One email said, thanks for applying. We'll let you know if we think you're qualified. And at the same exact time came the email that said, thank you, but no thank you. We're pursuing other candidates. And that's one of the frustrations that people are having, is just that, did you even look at my stuff?
0: In the meantime, Huff is paying $1,300 a month to maintain her old employer-provided health insurance. Her husband is retired, so their family budget is tight.
2: It's Social Security for him and unemployment for me. And it's amazing how little money that is when you go to the store and you see a bag of granola is $8.50.
0: And the clock is ticking. Huff's unemployment benefits in Colorado are set to run out in early December, after 6 months. In many states, benefits expire even faster. North Carolina offers less than 3 months of unemployment. Kiki Moore has been out of work in Raleigh for almost a year.
3: With so many people being out of work, we're all out here. It feels like to me fighting for scraps.
0: Moore has years of experience as a meeting planner, but she's struggled to find a new job. Even when she was getting unemployment, the benefits were capped at $350 a week. Now that even that's gone, her 21-year-old son has been helping out with the household bills.
3: Bless his heart, he does have a part-time job, so he's been doing what he can to help his mama out. But, I mean, I feel like a failure as a parent because, like, I don't want him worrying about bills.
0: Aside from the financial stress, there's an emotional toll to being out of work so long. Evan Smith says job hunting itself is an exhausting full-time gig. Sometimes he goes for a hike just to give himself a break.
1: My wife, usually on a Friday when we're sitting on the back porch after work, after she gets done from work, she's like, how are you feeling? Like, seriously, how are you doing? Keeping a good attitude, I think, is huge. Getting discouraged is really freaking easy.
0: At least Smith's in good company. Of the more than 7 million unemployed people in the country, nearly 2 million have been out of work for 6 months or more. Scott Horsley, NPR News, Washington.
4: Okay, weekenders, gather round this audio fireplace. It's story time. Go back to the 90s, and little Aisha Roscoe is sitting alone in her family's living room, bathed in the fluorescent glow of a TV screen, when she stumbles on something intriguing while surfing channels in the darkness. 1984's Nightmare on Elm Street was a revelation for me. One that had been building for a while after cultivating a peculiar interest in cryptozoology and discovering authors like R.L. Stein. Yes, some of my favorite animals are Bigfoots and werewolves. And some of my heroes are Freddy Krueger and Jason Voorhees. I can't help it. I've always been attracted to what stalks the shadows. So this month, the spookiest of the year, I decided to figure out what the heck is wrong with me and all you other sickos out there obsessed with horror. The answer I'm looking for starts with me and producer Ryan Bank going on a trip to Dickerson, Maryland, a mud-soaked grass parking lot, haunted traffic attendants, and a pig. We are here, opening night, Markov's haunted forest. The people are out. Oh, it smells a little like manure.
5: Look at that big old pig.
4: Oh, it's a pig. Oh, no wonder. And pigs, you know, pigs will eat people. Seriously. Didn't y'all watch the TV show Hannibal?
6: Never seen pigs like these.
4: Markov's Haunted Forest is a huge horror attraction with more than a mile of trails and dozens of haunted houses. The themes also span decades of Universal nightmares. Open since 1992, the attraction starts with towering, skull-emblazoned wooden gates, reminiscent of folk horror movies like The Wicker Man. Just inside, we find Paul Brubaker, feet away from two massive bonfires.
7: Some of our designers, including myself, have done some music festivals before. So, yeah, there's inspiration from kind of Van Helsing, the Vampire Village aspect of things.
4: Brubaker is Markov's director of operations. There's hardly a thing that happens in this haunt without him knowing.
7: This is an emergency radio that we have in each one of our scenes in case an actor has a problem or somebody falls down and needs to be evacuated.
4: Before we hit the trail, Brubaker takes us behind the scenes to a barn where scare actors are getting finishing touches of makeup.
8: My name's Chris Knowles. I'm the art director for Markov's Haunted Forest and the makeup manager.
4: Knowles and his team are using a bevy of pressurized airbrushes to quickly creepify all kinds of ghouls, vampires, and aliens.
8: It's great because you can get color on really finely or cover areas, swap colors really quickly as well, which is essential because we've only got like about 7 minutes to do the makeup because we've got like 100-odd people and 2 hours to do it. So we got to work really fast and like...
4: Right now, Knowles is covering 38-year-old Robert Dole's face in pale white makeup.
9: I love Halloween. I love going out and interacting with people, entertaining them, making them laugh, giving them a good scare, you know, giving them a good dopamine rush, you know, out of fear.
4: Dole has played all kinds of frightening characters in his 5 years at Markov's. He's been a killer clown, a demon, and tonight he's a Nosferatu-style vampire with sharp fangs, a bloody mouth, and pupils as dark as coal. Dole thinks people keep coming back to places like Markov's to face down their fears safely.
9: People want to challenge themselves, and they can say they accomplished something.
4: And even though I haven't left the barn yet, I'm already getting stalked by a monster. Yeah. Oh, I don't like that. That man in a hat is a cross between a hoodoo shaman and a straw-covered zombie.
10: I am something that you see when you wake up at 3 o'clock in the morning.
4: His daywalker name is Jermaine Hose. I asked him what draws him to this line of work.
10: I like scaring people.
4: Yeah, you like making people
10: like,
4: be scared.
10: I like scaring people. Like people like you.
4: Scared.
10: I like to
4: I
10: make you
4: scared.
10: Run and scream and holler everywhere.
4: And before we know it, it was time to leave the actors to get into character and head out to the trail.
11: Oh, we're hearing a heartbeat here, Aisha.
4: An ominous, steady heartbeat is pumping through hidden speakers, signaling the start of our haunted experience.
12: Okay, we in the forest. Okay. We're going ahead of us. Okay. Okay.
13: Wait a minute.
12: Okay, I don't know.
13: What?
12: I don't know. Are those snakes? Oh, my gosh. Oh, okay.
4: Snakes are everywhere. And then something like a zombified pumpkin head appears.
12: Wait a minute. That one moving. Oh, no. Why he moving like that? Oh, is he... What is he? A pumpkin? No, thank you.
14: Don't you want one of your faces on these pumpkins? No. It just takes a little bit of a beating.
12: No, thank you. No, thank you, Lord Jesus.
14: Come on, your face will look so good.
4: Ah!
12: I am calling on the Lord. There are clowns, aliens, Vikings, and cannibals. Anything that could scare you is here. And it didn't take much in this dark, foggy environment. Sometimes just the rev of a chainsaw.
13: Wait, what is that?
15: Fury's extremely fast.
12: That's Nushin Hajikani. She's a professor of radiology at Harvard Medical School. She studied what happens in the brain when someone is afraid.
15: If I show you very briefly, so for, 30 milliseconds or something, snakes and spiders, I will see that your amygdala gets activated.
12: She says it's this activation that makes a jump scare so effective.
15: So your heart goes faster, you go a little further back and you start sweating, your pupils get high for a stupid image on the screen.
12: So according to Professor Hajikani, we get scared when something, usually visual, sets off the fear center of the brain. And that alarm can be tripped in our head just by seeing someone else get scared. But why do people like it? For that, we need the scientists at the Recreational Fear Lab at Aarhus University in Denmark.
16: I'm Matthias Claesen. I'm an associate professor and co-director of the Recreational Fear Lab.
17: And my name is Mark Anderson, and I'm also an associate professor at Aarhus University and the other co-director of the Recreational Fear Lab.
12: Claesen and Anderson are a culture and psychology duo responsible for all kinds of studies probing what keeps people coming back for frights. Over the years, what they've found is that there is more than one type of recreational fear. Fear for fun. Here's Claesen.
16: We did an early study where we tried to see if we could identify the personality profile of the horror fan, and what we found was a godforsaken mess.
12: Claesen adds that a roller coaster enthusiast may detest horror films, and a scream queen like yours truly might lose her lunch at a theme park. But Claesen says survey after survey at the Fear Lab shows fear for fun is surprisingly universal, and it could have a very practical purpose. You're preparing your body for the sometimes very scary real world.
16: When you engage in recreational fear activities, you're essentially administering a fear vaccine, but crucially a vaccine that for most people is fun. It doesn't hurt.
12: Fear Lab co-director Mark Anderson has also interviewed subjects who say they treat their own psychological disorders using fear.
17: Horror fans that we meet tell us that they deal with their clinical anxiety by popping in a horror movie.
12: Playing with fear is also incredibly social, says Matthias Claesen.
16: And that's something that characterizes, in fact, most kinds of recreational fear experiences.
12: Back at Markov's Haunted Forest, scare actor Jermaine Hose calls his co-workers and the people he's scaring family.
10: The people, man, the vibes is great. You meet a lot of people here. They have a ball. You get to mix and mingle with them.
12: Nothing brings people together like a good scare. Weekend Edition's Fear Series is produced by Ryan Bank. Next week, I find out how monsters, ghouls, and slashers can also mean big bucks. You're listening to Weekend Edition from NPR News. If the Justice Department has a crown jewel, it's long been considered the Civil Rights Division. Over the past 18 months, President Trump has appointed leaders that have radically reshaped its work and workforce and used its enforcement powers to further the president's agenda. NPR Justice Correspondent Ryan Lucas joins us now. Good morning.
7: Good morning.
12: Ryan, before we get into all of the changes, remind us what the Civil Rights Division does.
7: Historically, it has worked to combat discrimination and protect the constitutional rights of all Americans. And that's in everything from voting and housing to policing, education, employment. The division's priorities have certainly shifted a bit from administration to administration, but the core mission has remained consistent over the past 70-some years.
12: I feel like maybe you're saying consistent until now in this second Trump administration.
8: Yeah, that's right. Department veterans say that the Civil Rights Division has been turned on its head in the second Trump administration, and the changes are being driven by Harmeet Dhillon. She's the Trump appointee now in charge of the division. She argues that over the years, the Civil Rights Division has switched from protecting the rights of all Americans to just protecting those of one segment of society, people of color.
13: As the logic goes, the white oppressors of years past kept black and brown people down. Why not give them a taste of their own medicine? That's the thinking, really, that underlies a lot of our civil rights enforcement work. And it is un-American. It is wrong.
18: How has Dhillon put her stamp on the division?
8: So I spoke with four current and former division attorneys about this. Most of them spoke on condition of anonymity because they aren't authorized to speak to journalists. They told me that one of the most fundamental ways that Dhillon has changed the division is by changing who works there. During her tenure, more than 300 veteran attorneys have left. Dhillon has replaced them with some 130 new hires. I'm told that there are now, in fact, more new hires in the division than there are veteran attorneys.
18: And how are they picking new attorneys to work in the Civil Rights Division?
8: Current and former officials tell me the division has changed the hiring process, essentially shrugging off rules that were put in place around two decades ago to insulate hiring from partisan political considerations. Now, I'm told that political ideology appears to be a significant factor. Many of the folks who have been hired previously worked for conservative legal groups or Trump-aligned groups. That alone, of course, is not an issue, but it is when combined with the fact that current and former officials say most of the new hires don't have much, if any, experience in civil rights enforcement.
18: And how does the department respond to these allegations?
8: Well, a department spokesperson denies that any changes have been made to the hiring process and certainly defends the new hires, saying that they are outstanding.
18: How has the work of the division changed, if at all?
8: Some of the most aggressive changes and work now being done has been on the voting front. The division has filed lawsuits demanding voter information from states, for example. That, of course, dovetails with President Trump's focus on what he alleges is election fraud by non-citizens. Education has been another very active front. The division has accused a number of prominent law schools and medical schools of discriminating against white and Asian students. That's one example. At the same time, the Civil Rights Division has dropped investigations into alleged constitutional violations by police departments. Now, Dhillon defends the division's work under her leadership. In a statement to NPR, she said civil rights laws exist to protect people from discrimination, and she says that is exactly what the division is doing now. But again, critics say the division is using its enforcement powers to go after the very communities that it was created to protect.
18: That's NPR's Ryan Lucas. Thank you so much for being here.
8: Thank you.
18: This is NPR News.
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23: I'm Winsor Johnston with these headlines. A deadly missile strike has suspended flights at Riyadh's international airport. Saudi officials say 12 people were killed and more than 300 wounded. The Saudi-led coalition accuses Yemen's Houthi rebels and has promised to respond. President Trump campaigned in Tennessee last night. He defended his agreement with Russian President Vladimir Putin to increase global diesel supplies. Ukraine's president says the sales will help fund Russia's war. Hurricane Simon is heading toward the coast of west-central Mexico with wind speeds of 150 miles per hour. Officials say coastal evacuations are underway. I'm Mr. Johnston, NPR News in Washington.

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1: This is Weekend Edition from NPR News. I'm Aisha Roscoe, and it's time to play the puzzle. Joining us is Will Shortz. He's puzzle editor of the New York Times and puzzle master of Weekend Edition. How's it going, Will?
2: I am great. How are you, Aisha?
1: I am excellent. Will, please remind us of last week's challenge.
2: Yes, it came from Robbie Ellis of Chicago. I said, name two well-known colleges or universities from the same state. The last letter of one is the first letter of the other. And I said, change each instance of this letter to the same new letter to get the names of two other well-known colleges or universities. What four schools are these? Well, the first two are DePaul and Lake Forest, which are both in Illinois. Change those L's to W's, and you get DePaul and Wake Forest.
1: Look, these people, they did not know this. And so it shows that they're also not using AI, or AI don't know this, because there were only 300 correct entries this week, which is not very much at all. But our winner is Bill Etienne of Laguna Niguel, California. Congratulations, Bill.
3: Thank you, Aisha. It's really nice to speak with you. I appreciate you and Will very much.
1: Oh, thank you so much. Now, how did you figure this out? Because this stumped a lot of people.
3: Yes, it was very tricky. There's a lot of states and a lot of colleges. So I started recalling as many as I could. I eventually came up with DePaul in Chicago, Illinois. And I grew up in the Midwest. I had heard of DePaul. I found Lake Forest, which transforms nicely into Wake Forest, and I knew I had my answer.
1: Oh, wow. Well, that was very thoughtful.
2: Like, very impressive.
1: Impressive. You were using your analytical skills and everything. So what do you do when you're not playing the puzzle?
3: By day, I'm the IT director for a home builder. And in my free time, I'm the puzzles editor of Mensa Bulletin, the national magazine of American Mensa.
2: We have a ringer today.
1: We got a very high standard here. We're going to expect a lot from you.
3: Uh-oh.
1: I know you'll do well. I have to ask you, are you ready to play the puzzle?
3: Oh, boy, I'll do my best.
1: All right. Take it away, Will.
2: All right, Bill and Aisha. I'm going to give you some words. Change one letter in each word to name a well-known college or university. For example, if I said crown, C-R-O-W-N, you would say brown, changing the C to a B. Here's your first one, pursue, P-U-R-S-U-E.
3: That would be Purdue.
2: Good. Yule, Y-U-L-E.
3: Yale.
2: Yes, smite, S-M-I-T-E.
3: Smith.
2: Good job. Butter, B-U-T-T-E-R.
3: Butler.
2: Good. Cornell, C-O-R-N-E-A-L.
3: Cornell.
2: Nice. Branders, B-R-A-N-D-E-R-S.
3: Brandeis.
2: Good job. Collate, C-O-L-L-A-T-E.
3: Colgate.
2: That's right. Rich, R-I-C-H.
3: Rice.
2: Uh-huh. Dune, D-U-N-E.
3: Duke.
2: Good. Venison, V-E-N-I-S-O-N.
3: Venison. Is there a Denison?
2: There is in Ohio. Good one.
3: Okay, good.
2: How about Wavier, W-A-V-I-E-R?
3: Xavier.
2: Good. Coward, C-O-W-A-R-D.
3: Howard.
2: That's it. Drape, D-R-A-P-E.
3: Is there a Drake?
2: There is indeed. And here's your last one, accidental, A-C-C-I-D-E-N-T-A-L.
3: Occidental College.
2: 100%.
3: Yay.
1: You got it. Now, you were going fast, I have to say. I was getting them. I definitely would have got Howard because that is my alma mater. So glad that that was in there. But, yes, you did a wonderful job. A-plus all around.
3: Thank
1: you. How do you feel?
3: I feel blessed. Thank you for having me on.
1: Oh, well, I really am glad to hear that. For playing our puzzle today, you'll get a weekend edition lapel pin, as well as puzzle books and games. You can read all about it at npr.org/puzzle. And Bill, what member station do you listen to?
3: LAist in Pasadena.
1: That's Bill Etienne of Laguna Niguel, California. Thank you so much for playing the puzzle.
3: Thank you.
1: All right, Will, what's next week's challenge?
2: Yes, it comes from Nancy Taubenslag of Scarsdale, New York. Name a company that's known for transportation. Move the first two letters to the end, reverse everything, then insert the name of an international tourist destination, and you'll get the name of a game that involves transportation. What things are these? So again, a company that's known for transportation, move the first two letters to the end, reverse everything, insert the name of an international tourist destination, and you'll get the name of a game that involves transportation. What things are these?
1: When you have the answer, go to our website, npr.org/puzzle. To submit your response, just fill out the form on the puzzle page. Remember, just one entry, please. Our deadline for entries this week is Thursday, October 15th at 3 p.m. Eastern. Don't forget to include a phone number where we can reach you. If you're the winner, we'll give you a call. And if you pick up the phone, you'll get to play on the air with the puzzle editor of the New York Times and puzzle master of Weekend Edition, Will Shortz. Thank you, Will.
2: Thank you, Aisha.
1: Research shows that a new morning after pill for bacterial STIs is highly effective for gay men. A possible downside? It could lead to antibiotic-resistant superbugs. Note, this story mentions sexually transmitted infections and symptoms. KQED's April Domboski reports from San Francisco.
4: Tyler Toler has had the trifecta of bacterial STIs, chlamydia, gonorrhea, and syphilis.
5: Itching, burning, leaking, not able to swallow.
4: Then there's the awkward conversations. Toler dreaded having to tell his partners he may have exposed them to an infection.
5: Some people are like, yeah, cool. Thank you for letting me know. And then there are some people that think you're the dirtiest person in the face of the planet.
4: When Toler heard there was an antibiotic pill that could solve all these problems, he wanted in. It's called DoxyPep, short for doxycycline post-exposure prophylaxis. Toler takes it a day or two after sex without a condom, and he hasn't had an STI in 3 years.
5: I can be as much of a promiscuous person as I possibly can and not have to worry about the ramifications as much.
4: In 2022, San Francisco health officials began recommending DoxyPep for gay men and trans women who'd had any bacterial STI in the last year. The Centers for Disease Control and Prevention later adopted the same approach. Across San Francisco last year, syphilis went down 24%. Chlamydia rates dropped 18%. But gonorrhea only dipped slightly, 5%. Gonorrhea has already built resistance to this class of antibiotics. Doctors like Annie Lukemeyer from the University of California, San Francisco, fear the rapid uptake of DoxyPep could make it worse.
6: We need to be thoughtful about how we're using it. Antibiotics are an incredible resource. We all worry about antimicrobial resistance.
4: Because of this, Lukemeyer has heard from critics who say people should just use condoms instead. But she says doctors have tried that message, and people continue to have sex without condoms.
6: And if we just say the only way you can protect yourself from HIV, from pregnancy, from STIs is using condoms, we're going to fail.
4: Coming up with DoxyPep policy is a balancing act, weighing the benefits of reduced STIs against the risk of cultivating antibiotic-resistant superbugs that are harder and harder to treat. Globally, these policies have varied. The U.S. chose to go broad, but other countries have taken a more conservative approach. European and Australian health officials recommend DoxyPep primarily for the prevention of syphilis. Sydney doctor Vincent Cornelis was a co-author on Australia's position statement.
7: I would argue that for gay men, there is no population-level benefit for getting chlamydia rates down.
4: He says the consequences of syphilis can be dire: blindness, hearing loss, brain damage. Chlamydia, on the other hand, is more of a nuisance for men. He says doling out antibiotics to prevent it isn't worth it.
7: I think we need to be a bit tempered in recommending strategies to reduce chlamydia when the strategies themselves might have adverse outcomes.
4: At the Strutt Clinic in San Francisco, Dr. Hyman Scott and his colleagues offer DoxyPep to everyone they think could benefit. Men, women, gay, straight. City officials updated local guidance to match this approach in May.
8: We cannot make the same mistakes with rollout that we made with PrEP.
4: When the medication called PrEP came out to prevent HIV, Scott says officials placed a lot of restrictions on who should get it. It was so hard to access, and the guidelines were so confusing. By 2020, only a quarter of people in the U.S. who needed it were on it.
8: There's a lot of things now that we're trying to undo, I think, as a result of the way we did it originally.
4: Scott says they want to reduce stigma. He reminds patients that antibiotics are already prescribed preventatively for Lyme disease and malaria. If the U.S. wants to reduce antibiotic use, he argues there's a better target.
8: It's in actually the food and livestock industry. That's where we have the kilograms and kilograms of these antibiotics being used.
4: When it comes to the widespread offering of DoxyPep, Scott says the benefits outweigh the concerns. For NPR News, I'm April Dymbosky in San Francisco.

0: there's a new blockbuster show at New York's Metropolitan Museum of Art. It features two artists. One is Jackson Pollock, with many of his instantly recognizable drip paintings. The other is Lee Krasner, an artist often overshadowed by Pollock, her husband. Krasner is finally getting her due on her own terms. NPR culture correspondent Anastasia Tsioulkis has more.
1: This gargantuan show at the Met is replete with Pollock's greatest hits. The giant frozen dances of paint splashed on canvas that have become iconic. But this exhibition of more than 120 works reveals Krasner as a titan too. One of the first works that catches your eye is a 1955 collage by Krasner.
2: Collage was very catalytic for her at these crucial moments in her life.
1: That's Brinda Kumar, one of the Met curators.
2: She was kind of literally sometimes tearing up older bodies of work to create a new chapter.
1: We're standing in front of a riotous mix of browns, blacks, fuchsia, and orange with a claw-like slash of yellow. And right in the middle is a cutout whose shape evokes the head of a bald eagle. And it's made up of Pollock rejects, Kumar says.
2: Krasner has very intentionally and deliberately cut up discarded Pollock works from this era in the 1950s, where you can see his distinctive drip still evident.
1: And when you put Krasner's collages next to Pollock's paintings, we see something new in both of them, says another Met curator, David Breslin.
3: We see that almost as a metaphor for couples and relationships as well. You form a unit, yet you also have all the things in your head and your mind and your heart that are your own, that don't change.
1: The unspoken challenge of this show is to invite comparisons between husband and wife artists. In popular imagination, Pollock is often the troubled genius and hero, and Krasner is considered a helpmate. But actually, she was doing her own thing.
4: I was working all the time. I doubt our relationship could have existed at all if I weren't working.
1: That was Krasner in a 1978 interview on a television program called Inside New York's Art World. She knew how the public viewed her, but she didn't care.
4: In terms of what other people think, I can't do anything about that.
5: You know,
4: that's not my preoccupation anyway. As long as I was able to work, I went about my business.
1: And they both did that at their home in Springs, New York, a small community on the far side of Long Island. Krasner chose it specifically to get Pollock away from the business and booze of Manhattan. Born Lena Krasner in Brooklyn, she was the child of Orthodox Jewish parents who came from a shtetl in what is now Ukraine. She made a life as a young, bold artist, and she became a quintessential networker who knew everybody in New York's art scene. Journalist Mary Gabriel has written extensively about Krasner. Everybody knows Pollock's drip paintings, but Krasner kept reinventing her style, from small canvases she painted in that bedroom to mosaics.
5: Krasner was so fascinating because she changed by, not even by the decade. Every few years she tried something new because she was always searching, which in a way is the most, I think, honest way to be an artist, because art is about discovery.
1: Pollock died in a car crash in 1956. He was plagued by alcoholism and depression, and he cheated on her. His girlfriend of the time was one of the passengers in the crash. And Krasner was financially savvy. After Pollock's death, she more than tripled the price of one of his most famous works, Autumn Rhythm No. 30, to sell it to the Met. And for this show, Autumn Rhythm has moved off its traditional museum wall to a freestanding display.
2: Set against this slate gray color.
1: That's Met curator Brinda Kumar again.
2: Suddenly, the swirling blacks get animated in a whole new way as well. And the familiar teals and the familiar whites surge with a new energy.
1: Krasner got her own new energy in the years after Pollock's death. She'd made giant, joyful work, brimming with life and lushness, as Met curator David Breslin notes.
3: You see this incredible painting that's almost 17 feet wide called The Seasons that has these forms and bodies, eyes and body parts, and these things that look like vegetation sprawling out of it. So she makes, almost in a contradictory way, some of the brightest, most vibrant paintings the year after his death.
1: And in some way, this whole show is about Lee Krasner finally being able to claim her own space. The show runs at the Met until late January. Anastasia Tsioulkis, NPR News, New York.

0: This is Weekend Edition from NPR News. I'm Aisha Roscoe.
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0: From NPR News in Washington, D.C., this is Weekend Edition. I'm Aisha Roscoe. Good morning. The Justice Department is investigating major TV networks that briefly boycotted White House coverage after some had their press passes revoked. We'll have the latest. And cleanup has begun in Florida and Alabama after Hurricane Isaias made landfall Friday. Plus, reality TV star Heather Gay's satirical new novel takes aim at the dark side of Mormon housewives and cosmetic enhancements.
1: Any woman who's ever sat in a procedure chair and seen a needle coming at their face has felt the dark thoughts of what if.
0: It's Sunday, October 11th. News is next.
2: Live from NPR News in Washington, I'm Windsor Johnston. Flights are suspended at the main airport in the capital of Saudi Arabia. Officials in Riyadh say a missile attack inside a passenger terminal on Saturday killed at least 12 people and wounded hundreds of others, some critically. NPR's Aya Bitrawi reports from Dubai.
3: This is the deadliest attack on the capital, Riyadh, since 2015, when Saudi Arabia led a coalition of countries into war in Yemen against the Iran-backed Houthis. Prior to Saturday's attack, the Houthis had already hit Riyadh's airport twice this week, piercing through Saudi Arabia's air defenses. The group is also targeting airports in the south and east. The Houthis have declared Saudi airspace and airports as theaters of operations, with the exception, they say, of airports for Mecca and Medina. The attacks come as Saudi forces and their Yemeni government allies carry out hundreds of airstrikes and attacks on the Houthis to try and recapture Yemeni territory along the Red Sea. Aya Boltraoui, NPR News, Dubai.
2: The Vatican says Pope Leo will undergo surgery this week to remove a small growth on his lung. Megan Williams reports that doctors found the nodule during a routine medical checkup.
4: Pope Leo told pilgrims gathered in St. Peter's Square on Sunday that doctors had found what he called a localized nodule in his lung. He said it was detected at a very early stage and is well contained, but doctors recommended removing it. The Vatican says the surgery will take place in the coming days, with Leo expected to recover in about a week. It's the first known health scare for the American Pope since his election last year. Leo is physically active and plays tennis regularly. Next month, he's due to make a 12-day trip to Uruguay, Argentina, and Peru, where he lived for two decades and holds citizenship. The Vatican has not said whether the surgery will affect those plans. For NPR News, I'm Megan Williams in Rome.
2: New inflation numbers are due out this week. NPR Stephen Bisaha reports the data will be closely watched by investors trying to guess if the Fed will raise rates again.
5: The Federal Reserve's preferred inflation index showed that inflation came in lower than expected for August. But Fed Chair Kevin Warsh has said they don't rely on any one figure. So if September's consumer price index comes in hot, that would add pressure for the Fed to raise rates later this month. The CPI comes out Wednesday. Before that, on Tuesday, we'll get September's existing home sales from the National Association of Realtors. Sales cooled in August due to high mortgage rates. Rates have only gone up sharply since then. Last week, the average for the 30-year fixed-rate mortgage was 7.4%. Stephen Bisaha, NPR News, Birmingham, Alabama.
2: You're listening to NPR News from Washington. Major League Baseball's National League Championship Series gets underway tonight as the Los Angeles Dodgers and Milwaukee Brewers begin a best-of-seven matchup. From Milwaukee, Chuck Quernbach has a preview of the game.
6: The Brewers had the best record during baseball's regular season, but the Dodgers swept Milwaukee during last year's NL Championship and have won two straight World Series. Still, Brewers fan Luann Andrews says her underdog, small-market team can win.
7: Well, you know, David did take down Goliath, so we will take down the Dodgers.
6: Yeah. Some baseball analysts say another world championship for the Dodgers and their high payroll would lead to more talk of a salary cap during an expected labor dispute this winter. For NPR News, I'm Chuck Quernbach in Milwaukee.
2: The Justice Department is investigating whether five major television networks violated antitrust laws. ABC, CBS, CNN, Fox, and NBC temporarily suspended their shared White House coverage last month. The move came when the administration barred CNN, MS Now, and Politico from White House grounds. The department says coordinated boycotts among business competitors can violate federal law. Full coverage resumed when a judge ordered the outlet's access restored. The network shared the cost of coverage, taking turns providing video to other news outlets. I'm Windsor Johnston, NPR News in Washington.
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0: This is Week in Edition from NPR News. I'm Aisha Roscoe. The Justice Department has launched an investigation into the five major American television networks that share duties covering President Trump every day. The president and the press are already in a pitched battle. CNN, MS Now, and Politico have been suing the White House after it permanently barred their reporters. NPR media correspondent David Folkenflik is tracking this and joins us now. Good morning.
1: Good morning, Aisha.
0: Things must be getting pretty heated if you have the Justice Department going after TV networks, right?
1: I think that's right. I mean, I think that this is all in the context of that court case where you saw, as you mentioned, CNN, MS Now, and Politico going after the president. The judge temporarily forced the White House to return those passes. He says he'll decide more permanently by the end of business Tuesday. But in the process of that, CNN started to bar CNN from what's called the White House video pool. These are five networks, as you mentioned, CNN, ABC, CBS, NBC, and Fox News. And they share both the logistics and burden financially of compiling video of Trump in public appearances, but in tight spaces, places like Air Force One or the Oval Office. CNN was barred by that. The president had made clear he didn't want CNN, Politico, or MS Now in at all because he just didn't like their coverage. He thought it was too relentlessly negative. When he was forced to take them back, they started banning them from appearing in those small spaces as part of that video pool. And the others essentially said, we're not going to fill the gap on those days that CNN is scheduled to do it, but it's been shut out. The Justice Department said the antitrust division is investigating for what they're calling collusion. They say a group boycott can be a anti-competitive act. They shared a statement with us last night saying, quote, members of the television press pool have proudly boycotted covering White House events. Group boycotts among commercial competitors can violate the Sherman Act, and that's the core of antitrust law, hence the investigation.
0: How did we find out about this investigation?
1: Well, the New York Times first published about this yesterday, and I spoke with four people who have direct knowledge about this. They're not authorized to speak publicly, so we're not going to use their names.
0: Let's talk about the CNN lawsuit. What are the networks arguing?
1: Well, they're saying nothing in terms of this, but, you know, what they are arguing is that the White House is violating their First Amendment free speech proposition. That is, the president doesn't have to invite those reporters in the first place, but once he does, he can't have them barred because he doesn't like the coverage they do. They're also arguing they have due process concerns. That's the Fifth Amendment. It establishes a right that, you know, you need to be notified that the federal government will take action against you before it does, and you have a process to appeal that. The judge seems inclined to accept the arguments that the White House hasn't done that. Justice Department, since the court cases started, has invoked the question of national security, but that was after the fact. What we're seeing about this latest act is silence from the networks, the five networks I named so far. You've got to imagine that will be incorporated by CNN in its filings. It's got to take place basically first thing Tuesday before Judge Timothy Kelly actually makes a ruling in that case. But you saw a number of journalism advocacy groups weighing in. One of them, the Reporters Committee for Freedom of the Press, called it a brazen attempt to intimidate the press, presumably from the kinds of coverage it's been doing.
0: Well, you know, presidents always complain about the press. That's not just Trump, but this does seem different, is it?
1: I think it's really audacious as a move to look at this and to see them doing this, particularly, you know, the Reporters Committee called it brazen, but it is brazen to do it at the height of a court battle about these and associated issues. It also occurs during another major court battle, ABC and its parent company, you know, ABC, one of the networks that the president and the White House taken action against. ABC and its parent company, Disney, are suing the president's chief broadcast regulator, who basically said he was going to have a review of all 8 of their local TV licenses at the same time, essentially a threat to their bottom line, effectively unprecedented. We've talked on this show, you and I, Aisha, about this being the president and his administration using the levers of power a number of times. The New York Times used that same language yesterday. Now Trump is doing that too, with investigations, delegitimization, jumping from one action item to the next, kind of going from an exercise of leverage of power to the aura of abuse of power.
0: That's NPR media correspondent David Folkenflik. Thanks, David.
1: You bet.
0: which party holds the reins in the next Congress will come down to a handful of competitive races. One of those is Washington State's 3rd Congressional District. Republicans want to flip the seat red, while Democrats are fighting to keep the purple district in their hands. NPR's Sage Miller traveled to the Southwest Washington District to get a feel for how the candidates can appeal to constituents in a place that prides itself on its political independence.
2: Washington's 3rd Congressional District is an industrial and geographic melting pot. Its borders cover a mix of urban, industrial, rural, inland, and coastal areas. It's also one of the most competitive districts in the country. President Trump won here 3 times, but Democratic Congresswoman Marie Glusenkamp Perez flipped the district blue in 2022 and has held it ever since. Now, the Republican nominee, State Senator John Braun, believes he has a shot at winning it back. He spoke with NPR at his manufacturing business inside the district.
3: A lot of districts these days are pretty predictable in terms of their politics. The 3rd is not. You got to go earn those votes.
2: The biggest balancing act, though, will be appealing to all different needs throughout the district. Braun, who is endorsed by President Trump, says that might give the representative power to break with their party. But there's a catch.
3: They want you and expect you to, you know, show up and represent their interest.
4: We don't vote down the ballot one way or the other.
2: That's Eric Halverson. He's the mayor of Longview, Washington. The blue-collar heart of the district and its second most populated city lean Republican.
4: Trump can win the city, but Marie Glusenkamp Perez can win the city as well on the same ballot. So it's really person-specific.
2: But there's also one federal-level policy impacting the industrial town.
4: The tariffs have hit a lot of our industry here hard.
2: That is where Braun feels like he has a distinct advantage in this race. As an owner of a company that builds emergency vehicles, he has had to deal with tariffs. It's an issue he says he would break with Trump on.
3: There are some appropriate uses for tariffs, but the kind of the indiscriminate use, or the broad use, the blanketed use, that doesn't work.
2: Federal policy is something the rural coastal areas of the district have had to deal with, too. Kathleen Nisbet is the owner of Goose Point Oysters, located in a small town of about 200 people next to the Pacific Ocean. And now she's dealing with Trump's trade war.
5: We've lost over 50% of our international sales due to the current political climate between us and the Asian countries.
2: On top of that, Nisbet is one of the only family-owned shellfish farms left in the area. She blames some of the decline on regulation. She says the regulations aren't streamlined, they change frequently, and are cost prohibitive for small and medium-sized producers.
5: So we need to make sure that we are building community resilience through natural resources, which has been the traditional backbone of our communities.
2: The decline of the industry is something nearby Ilwaco knows well. While the small coastal town still has some semblance of natural resource extraction, it's had to pivot. The number one industry in Ilwaco is now hospitality. Restaurants, motels, and small shops welcome visitors to the town.
6: I'm a big proponent of intentional, sustainable tourism and outdoor recreation, and using that as a catalyst to build up Ilwaco's economy.
2: That's Councilman Matt Lesnow. The town makes the majority of its revenue during the summer months. It relies on federal dollars to help with infrastructure needs because the local tax base isn't there. Only about half of the population lives in town full time. The rural parts of Washington's 3rd Congressional District may have fewer people, but it's still influential. Trump won the county in 2024, but also elected Glusenkamp Perez. Lesnow said a congressional candidate needs to understand the local issues of the rural coastal towns to be electable.
6: We have historically valued representatives that understand our

0: multiple interview requests. In retaliation for her votes that upset the Vancouver base, Democrats put a primary challenger on Glusenkamp Perez's left. While the Congresswoman ultimately moved on to the general election in the state's open primary, it exposed her vulnerability.
1: Nobody is happy with Marie, but they're not voting for John.
0: The cards do look to be in Glusenkamp Perez's favor. Less than a month before the election, the Cook Political Report moved the race, long rated a toss-up, to lean Democrat. Sage Miller, NPR News, Vancouver, Washington.

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4: I'm Winter Johnston with these headlines. Saudi Arabia is vowing to respond after a deadly missile attack inside a terminal at the main airport in Riyadh on Saturday. At least 12 people were killed and more than 300 others were wounded, some critically. Flights remain suspended. Large parts of New Delhi have been locked down to block youth-led demonstrations. Protesters are demanding the resignation of India's chief election commissioner over changes to voter lists. The government denies wrongdoing. A post-tropical cyclone is bringing heavy rain to Mexico's northern Baja California Peninsula. Forecasters say the storm is expected to impact San Diego, Las Vegas, and large parts of Utah as it moves inland. I'm Winsor Johnston, NPR News in Washington.
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6: This is Weekend Edition from NPR News. I'm Aisha Roscoe. Communities across Florida and Alabama are in cleanup mode in the wake of Hurricane Isaias. At least 4 people were killed. The storm has left a wide swath of damage, and so far, around 400,000 customers are without electricity. NPR's Debbie Elliott has this look at how the recovery is going in the Florida panhandle town of Milton.
7: Water hose in hand, Roger Milstead is crouched under the upturned root of a sprawling oak tree. The root span is 3 times his size. He's spraying it off to loosen rocks embedded in the muddy tendrils.
8: Because I got to get my chainsaw in and cut the roots, and rocks and chainsaws don't mix.
7: Milstead and his wife, Karen, were in their East Milton home when winds from Isaias started pounding the property.
8: Stuff started flying away. I had a big carport cover right here. It's now over there in the woods.
9: It stood up and came down and stood up and then came toward the house, and then it took off.
7: The mangled metal shed is now wrapped around the top of a tree. Milstead figures he's got about 12 downed trees that he needs to clear, 2 of them on top of his shop and a back shed.
8: But the

0: House is fine and we're fine, so that's what's important to me.
1: We're good. A car pulls up in the front yard.
0: This is our friends, Jack and Denise. They live down by the airport.
1: Denise Cannon is still shaken up by the whole experience.
2: It's a sound like I can't even begin to describe other than howling. And then all of a sudden it got real still and you could hear like a stick of swoosh, swoosh, swoosh. It was very eerie sounds, yes. Scary. We went into the bathroom because it was like, you know, we thought the whole roof of our house was going to come off.
1: Cannon says it's hard to see the path Hurricane Isaias cut through Milton.
2: It's pretty devastating everywhere. I couldn't help it. I just broke out crying because it's just like, wow. It's just rooftops are off and everything.
3: Yeah,
2: this is
3: the first time
2: I've ever been through one. So, yeah, it's pretty emotional.
1: Milton is a quaint and leafy town northeast of Pensacola, and it's the Santa Rosa County seat. Now, it's a big mess. Mature pines and oaks are down everywhere you look, some uprooted, others snapped in two like a matchstick. They're on houses and yards and over roads. Power lines dangle from bent poles, signs and billboards are missing from their posts, and the roofs of some businesses litter their parking lots.
4: What we're seeing is a result of wind, and it was shocking how strong the winds were in this area.
1: John E. Rebel is Milton's fire chief and director of emergency preparedness. He's shocked because the city is nearly 50 miles northwest of where the hurricane made landfall. He says it's like every other tree is destroyed.
4: And a fair bit of structural damage from trees down and stuff being thrown around. It's pretty rough. We've got a lot of road blockage. Very few roads were passable.
1: This weekend, he says the priority has been to get roads cleared so that emergency vehicles can get around and to restore essential services like power and water. Then, he says the long haul to cleanup will begin.
4: We've dealt with this kind of thing before, and we'll get through it, but a lot of work right now.
1: The hum of generators is in the air, and chainsaw crews are cutting trees from the roads. National Guard troops direct traffic at intersections where the red lights are out, and linemen are out with their bucket trucks to restring the power grid. Denise Cannon says the whole Hurricane Isaias experience has her counting her blessings.
2: Praise God. So I say, praise God, praise God.
1: Her friend, Karen Milstead, says they've got to press forward.
5: Clean up and go on.
1: That could take a while. Debbie Elliott, NPR News, Milton, Florida.
6: The UN Human Rights Office has criticized the Indian government for mass detentions of protesters. They've been demonstrating for months against a controversial revision of India's electoral roll. The capital city of the world's largest democracy was under a semi-lockdown over the weekend. Mobile internet was cut off. Trains were canceled. Roads were choked. And police and paramilitary forces flooded the streets, warning people on loudspeakers not to gather. NPR's Omkar Kandikar reports from New Delhi.
7: Protesters are demanding the resignation of India's election commissioner after more than 100 million names were deleted from India's voter lists. But anywhere they gather, police pounce on them. Swinging sticks, grabbing some by their necks and stuffing them into buses. Those detained include lawyers, legislators, even journalists simply reporting on the protests, like Tanushree Pandey.
8: They detained me, put me in the bus, took me to, you know, one of the detention centers they have made in the national capital.
7: That detention center was a sports stadium they were using as a holding pen for the day. Others said they were driven outside city limits and dumped on the road. India's ruling BJP party has rejected allegations that the Election Commission was rigging voter lists in its favour. Prime Minister Narendra Modi, who has been in office for more than 12 years, has not addressed the crisis. The protesters nodded to that in their chants, shouting, "Whenever Modi is scared, he hides behind the police." The clampdown continued on Sunday as the courts ordered the release of protest leaders from Cockroach Janata Party, an online meme turned activist group. The so-called cockroaches vowed that they would be back on the streets. Protest leader Neha Bora said the police now have a choice. Whether they want to stand with the citizens or the election commissioner. Omkar Khandekar, NPR News, New Delhi.
6: Mackenzie Crook had the idea for his latest show, Small Profits, about 10 years ago.
9: I first came across this strange story about these little creatures being generated in jars, and it was from a 16th century manuscript about a Swiss alchemist called Paracelsus.
6: Those tiny creatures called homunculi can answer any question you ask, and the show's protagonist, Michael Sleep, needs answers. Sleep, played by actor Pierce Quigley, is an eccentric hardware store worker in England whose partner, Clea, disappeared 7 years ago.
10: She just didn't come home. They found a car on the Severn Bridge. I'd prepared this surprise for her. It was a trip back in time to her best ever Christmas. For a week, she was banned from going in the lounge while I set it all up from a photo. But she didn't get to see it.
6: He's now growing 6 homunculi in his garden shed. When they grow big enough, he's going to ask what happened to Clea. You may have seen Mackenzie Crook in the Pirates of the Caribbean movies. But Small Profits is much more gentle, and that's exactly what the director and writer wanted.
9: On paper, it doesn't come across as an hilarious roller coaster ride of comedy. But yeah, I don't know. I'm a big fan of, I don't know what the genre is, sad comedy or whatever. I did it in my previous TV show, Detectorists. It's about everyday life, and it's about ordinary people. And I've always been fascinated by stories of ordinary people leading an ordinary life that something extraordinary then happens to and turns their world upside down.
6: You said something, you said a sad comedy? That seems to be an oxymoron. Like, what do you mean by that?
9: I mean, I guess it's not so much a sadness. There's a melancholia about it, but it's sort of seeing the humor in everyday life. I mean, it's a hopeful comedy. This guy that seems to be living this sad, mundane life, he still has hope, and he's hanging on to this hope that he will see the love of his life again someday, where everyone else is writing her off.
6: You know, it's a very unique idea. I have to ask you, like, if you had a homunculi, what would you ask it?
9: Ooh, you see, that's difficult, because, I mean, when the character Michael grows these things and he has then the answers at his disposal, suddenly he becomes scared, and suddenly he doesn't know if he really needs to know or wants to know the answer. Mm-hmm. You know, what if they tell him that his girlfriend is never coming back? So I don't know, having a power like that is a dangerous thing.
6: Now, you do actually have a role in this series. Like, you play Gordon, who's a manager at this big box hardware store in the show where Michael works. And it's a small part, but it's memorable, perhaps for the wrong reasons.
11: In case you come to Felix and Groton with a mop and bucket.
12: Trish, it's Gordon. What's this mop for? Something been spilled? Speak to me, Trish.
11: Just a
12: spillage in Celia's. Use the comms, please, Trish. What's been spilled?
11: Just trying to find out.
12: Use the comms, Trish, not the tannoy.
9: I think in a few interviews I've claimed that he's based on an amalgam of a series of different bosses I've had, but I've got to admit, this is one particular man.
6: Okay, you were trying to be a little soft with it, but it's actually one person.
9: Yeah, I can think I can finally admit this. I won't give his name out, but he had nothing to do. All he could think of to do was ask people if they'd been on their break or when they were about to take their break.
12: You on your break?
13: Yeah.
12: How long you been on your break?
13: About 10 minutes.
12: How long have you been on your break?
10: 2 minutes. You literally just sent me on my break.
9: Yeah, what a dismal life you seem to lead. But the character of Gordon, I ended up being quite fond of him because He gets no respect, and all he wants is a bit of respect from his staff.
6: I've heard that you've got this kind of romantic draw to stories of loneliness. Why do you think that is?
9: It's a mystery to me because, you know, I'm very lucky to have had a happy childhood and, you know, a happy life so far. But even as a kid, I was drawn to stories of lonely kids. And, you know, the Roald Dahl's stories, James and the Giant Peach, was about this little boy who had cruel step-parents and sort of escaped that loneliness and found good friends in strange places.
6: Now, regular listeners of the show know, Mackenzie, that I do not like birds. But I think I'm right in saying that you do like birds. And in fact, you had an extraordinary relationship with a robin.
9: Yes, this is one of the big privileges of my life. I guess I had a sort of a period of about 6 months when I wasn't working much. So I was in my garden and I, over the course of this 6 months, I coaxed this robin and gained its trust so that it would come and feed from my hand. And then it stuck around and it visited me every single day for about 7 years. And yeah, he became my companion. It was a real magical thing for a good few years.
6: Oh, wow. And I understand you maybe even have like a tattoo of his little feet.
9: Yeah, I do, on my hand where he used to come and perch and I'd feed him. I mean, you know, he one day didn't turn up and I don't know what happened to him, but yeah, I miss him. And so I just had a little tattoo of his footprints on my hand just to remind me.
6: As you said, you've been very blessed in life to not be lonely, but this does almost seem like something that somebody who was like raising people in a jar would also have a very close relationship with a robin. Does that make sense? Do you see it like this?
9: Yes, yeah, I think I know what you mean. I mean, the shed that Michael, the character Michael has, that grows these creatures in is very much based on the shed in at the bottom of my garden where I do all my writing. Mm-hmm. So yeah, I think there's a bit of me in Michael. I've never actually tried to grow homunculi though.
6: That's the writer and director of Small Profits, Mackenzie Crook. The show is now available on Apple TV. Thank you so much for joining us.
9: Thank you, Aisha.

0: 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Researchers have found graves of more than 1,000 children who died in youth prisons and reform schools across 29 states. The largest known site in Maryland is the final resting place for more than 200 black boys. Jenny Abamu from member station WAMU visited the site and has this story.
1: In the woods near the Cheltenham Youth Detention Center, it's easy to miss the small headstones that sink into the fallen leaves and thorny brush. Chuck Copeland is a pastor who lives about 2 hours away. He has to lean in to read the headstones.
2: He didn't count for nothing. He meant nothing.
3: He had a name on him.
2: 13 years old, from Baltimore, Mark Davis, 1885.
1: Mark Davis died at the House of Reformation and Instruction for Colored Children, which once stood where the current detention center is now. It was a segregated reform school created in 1870 to get black children out of adult jails. But state researchers found children were sent there for being poor, homeless, or orphaned. Earlier this year, Copeland's cousin, Veronica Spears, got a letter from researchers.
4: My grandfather had a brother that was in a reformation institution, and he passed away at the age of 12. We never knew.
1: That brother was Arthur Hamilton. The family was told he died of tuberculosis in 1917. Mark Schindler was a senior official at Maryland's Department of Juvenile Services when the state confirmed this burial ground existed in 2024. Now he's at Georgetown University, where his team, so far, has found graves tied to 40 institutions, from Salem, Oregon, to Augusta, Maine. Some of the graves are next to juvenile detention centers and reform schools, still in operation.
5: Of course, we want to find out who is buried in places around the country, and we also know that their families have a right to know and to have this history and to make decisions.
1: State officials around the country are looking at options for restitution. In Florida, lawmakers established a $20 million fund for survivors who attended a reform school that closed in 2011. In Arkansas, officials created a memorial to honor 21 black boys who died at a correctional facility in 1959. This year in Maryland, State Senator Will Smith sponsored a bill creating a commission to research the children buried there.
6: Understanding this history is tremendously important, but understanding how this history connects to our current practices is almost probably more important.
1: He pointed to Maryland laws that result in hundreds of children being charged as adults every year. He said accounting for the state's past involves changing those kinds of laws. Deeper in the woods, the headstones stop. What's left are rows of gray cinder blocks, over 200, no names, no dates. Researchers believe Arthur Hamilton is somewhere in here. So does Veronica Spears.
4: I don't have any proof, no. I felt it in my chest. I felt the heaviness. And I knew then he was crying out to all of us. They all were, to let us know we're here. And we were mistreated.
1: Copeland, the pastor, leads the rest of his family members in prayer.
2: Thank you for this opportunity to remember our Uncle Arthur Hamilton. And thank you, Father God, for just watching over us.
1: Copeland says he wants the children to know they aren't forgotten. For NPR News, I'm Jenny Abamu in Prince George's County, Maryland.

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0: I'm Windsor Johnston with these headlines. Hurricane Simon is taking aim at the Pacific coast of Mexico. The Category 4 storm is packing wind speeds of 150 miles per hour and is expected to make landfall later today. The Justice Department is investigating whether five major television networks violated antitrust laws. The outlets temporarily suspended their shared White House coverage last month. The move came when the Trump administration barred CNN, MS Now, and Politico from the White House grounds. Pope Leo says he will undergo surgery in the coming days after doctors found a nodule in his lung. The pontiff says it was detected at a very early stage and is well localized. I'm Winter Johnston, NPR News in Washington.
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4: This is Weekend Edition from NPR News. I'm Aisha Roscoe.
5: I don't kiss and tell. I publish and sell.
4: Author Heather Gay has been a longtime fan favorite on The Real Housewives of Salt Lake City. Her funny, sharp observations have shown us what's under the perfect veneer of Salt Lake Mormondom. Her best-selling memoir, Bad Mormon, made her plenty of friends and enemies in Salt Lake City. Now she's back with a new book, this time fiction. Eternal Glow is a thriller about a Mormon woman named Celeste who wants to look perfect. Dewy skin, slim figure, gorgeous family. She tries a cosmetic procedure called Eternal Glow and then slowly discovers its gruesome side effects. Heather Gay joins us now. Welcome.
6: Hi, thanks for having me.
4: Celeste is a stay-at-home mom with a young daughter, and she's just starting to see the tiniest evidence of aging. But what makes her so desperate to, I guess, look better that she's willing to do this kind of off-brand procedure in an unmarked house with this doctor she doesn't know? Like, what drives her to that extent?
6: It's all about belonging for Celeste, and she's also pressured by her friends. Her flaws are pointed out by her friends, and she knows that her most important thing is to be seen as beautiful, righteous, happy, and to be accepted by her friend group. And when they tell her the latest and greatest, she is unduly influenced by the desire to keep her husband happy, have another baby, receive status in the church. And these seem like childish desires, but they are the core values that like guide Celeste's life.
4: Well, talk to me about this friend group, because they are kind of the meanest group of besties, right?
6: Yes.
4: What were you trying to illustrate here about female friendships? And, I mean, do you think this is kind of a universal thing?
6: Well, listen, I mean, it was a campy, satirical thing. So I wanted to take the most caricaturized versions of friends that we've all known. It's not important for us to understand what's motivating them. It's just important for us to see how they're the nicest mean people you'd ever meet. They say that a lot about Mormons because we're really good at performative kindness and performative inclusivity. But when it comes down to it, we are very insular, we're very exclusive, and we're very closed off. And that type of mentality trickles down through the culture to this tiny group of four friends, you know? I mean, these dialogues are exaggerated versions of conversations that I have overheard and that I have participated in. You know, I've been in the beauty industry for 10 years. You know, I started a med spa.
4: And that's the thing. You are also pulling from your experience at owning a med spa. So you saw women kind of like this. Were you shocked by what women in the community were getting done?
6: No, I wasn't shocked, and I was thrilled that they were getting things done. I mean, they were coming to my business. This is my livelihood. But any woman or any customer who's ever sat in like a procedure chair and seen a needle coming at their face has felt the dark thoughts of what if, you know, what if I can't trust this person injecting me? What if it goes terribly, terribly wrong? And especially when everything that you love and have is at stake.
4: Well, I know you said that this book is meant to be like a campy satire, send up. I mean, I can't think of anything really more campy and like over the top than like reality TV, right? Like,
6: yeah, exactly.
4: Were you also drawing from the Real Housewife experience?
6: Oh, absolutely. I mean, they say write what you know. For the last 7 years, I've been embroiled in drama and in this group of tight-knit women that are friends on the surface, but there's conflict brewing right underneath at all times and competition. And so, of course, I drew from that. And then even on a funnier level, like there are Easter eggs for housewives, but Salt Lake City housewives have a communal fear of the black sprinter van.
4: Someone got pulled over by the police. Did that happen in one of them?
6: Well, not pulled over. Many bad things have happened to us in sprinter vans. Yes, swarmed by Homeland Security, FBI, local police, NYPD. They were looking for one of our castmates. We've had horrible fights in sprinter vans when we've been trapped, you know, at each other's throats. So I made sure that one of the villains in Eternal Glow is the black sprinter van.
4: And there's also a point where someone says you smell like hospital, which is an insult said to someone on the Housewives of Salt Lake City.
6: Yes, the classic Mary Cosby line.
4: So you have a lot of fans. Why do you think that they have so connected to you and so connected to your story?
6: I think there's a big community of my fan base that are former Mormons or Mormon adjacent and fascinated by it. And Bad Mormon really connected to a lot of people and taught me like the power of telling your story. So when I had the opportunity to write fiction, the beauty industry is something I've wanted to write about. And then the community and culture of Salt Lake City and Mormonism is something that I wanted to add into it.
4: Looking at the Mormon women in this book, you really don't get into the reasons that they would seek out the faith. It seems like it's just women who are talking about their good looks as evidence of God's grace. Like, is there faith in these women's hearts?
6: That's such a great question because I can only speak from my own experience. And for me, faith was driving the way I participated in the culture. And the culture kind of dictates that if you look good, you must be righteous. You know, appearances matter when you're living in a really patriarchal society and culture where women don't have control over anything other than like their families and how they look. And they're at the mercy of, you know, their husbands and their church leaders.
4: What do you say to those people who say, look, you know, this is our faith. What you're writing is not a good representation of it.
6: Well, they hate it. But guess what? It was my faith, too. I get more people laughing and saying they see themselves, their friends and their families, because in Bad Mormon, I skewered the religion and my departure from it. But in this book, I'm skewering really a specific group of Mormon women and the funny way that they conduct their lives. You know, it's much more surface level, and so it's not nearly as deeply offensive.
4: That's author and entrepreneur and reality TV star Heather Gay. Her new book, Eternal Glow, is out now. Thank you so much.
6: Thank you.
4: 5 cheetah cubs were born at the National Zoo and Conservation Biology Institute last week. You can't see them in person just yet, but you can watch them bond with their mom, Zura, on a 24-hour live stream. Their father, Flash, is not in the picture. Male cheetahs don't usually raise cubs. Cheetahs are considered a vulnerable species. Not quite endangered, but there are less than 7,000 left in the wild. Before the cubs were born, there were about 30 cheetahs living at the Smithsonian's cheetah facilities in Front Royal, Virginia. They're trying to breed a sustainable cheetah population in North America. You can see the latest furry additions to those conservation efforts on the Cheetah Cub Cam. If you're not hearing much, that's because Zura and her cubs are probably asleep. Former public defender Danielle Ponder left a career in law for one in music. We asked her if her latest album was arguing a case in court. What would it be?
7: I think maybe it's the case for survival. There's a lot of pain in this album. Some pain that people actually don't survive.

0: thought behind that is realizing, oh, I can be here.
1: Danielle Ponder's new album, Everything Has Changed, is out now, and she joins us from WABE Studios in Atlanta. Welcome.
0: Thank you so much for having me.
1: We last had you on the show back in 2020, so, I mean, peak pandemic, and you were talking to Scott Simon about your Tiny Desk contest entry, Poor Man's Pain.
0: Mm-hmm.
1: To borrow from the title of your album, everything has changed. What about you as an artist has changed since then?
0: I think that I have learned so much through the personal changes in my life, and I'm learning how to relax a little bit more in my art. And I'm learning that as an artist, you have to be in a flow state. But as a public defender, you are really in more of an adversarial situation. So I think I'm at a place where I'm really learning to let go. And, you know, if someone doesn't play the right baseline, it is not a crisis because no one's going to prison for that, you know?
1: Yeah. What is it like to make that jump away from the courtroom, and how practically have you made the shift to that mm-hmm. flow state? What does that look like?
0: You know what? It's absolutely beautiful to be where I am because this is what I dreamed of. I dreamed of being able to do music full time, being an attorney. You have a certain critical mindset. I think as an artist, it requires you to do less of the brain and more of the heart. And I think I realized somewhere in this process, you know, the mindset of the lawyer will kill me, but the artist is going to free me.
1: And one of the standout tracks on this album is the song

0: mentioned the Mississippi Delta, Kampala, later Dakar, and the Carolinas. What did you want this song to say about the power of the diaspora in black communities around the world?
1: Well, one, I'm hoping it helps end the diaspora wars because I think that we are such a powerful people and could be even more powerful if we were united. And so when I talked about blackness, I wanted to make sure I talked about the people in Dakar and the people in Mississippi. This was the last song to go on the album because I just felt like the album wasn't complete unless I had something anthemic for black folks.
0: When you talk about diaspora wars, this idea that there's a tension there, right? Mm-hmm, and so, but you're saying that there's not tension there, or there shouldn't be?
1: There shouldn't be tension. I mean, believe it or not, Aisha, I got a lot of backlash because I posted this on Juneteenth and there were Africans in the video. Mm-hmm. And I couldn't believe how many comments I got from people who refer to themselves as foundational black Americans. I went to Dakar at 17. So for me, I didn't really see much of a division because that early experience. I think we are all African people, and some of us just got dropped off at different places.
2: Black is the color. Black is the color of love.
0: On this album, you get vulnerable at times, especially talking about love or, you know, these different kind of versions of love. But everything still feels really rooted in a strength in, you know, on the track, Your Mama's Love Song. You're telling someone they can't get to you anymore, and this is not your mama's love song. You're tired of making yourself small for them. But at the same time, you're letting your audience know that you have felt exposed.

0: tell me more about how you're showing yourself as both strong, you're a mountain, but at the same time admitting that you didn't always know your worth, you know, that well, the person in the song didn't always know their worth.
1: Yeah. I'm proud when I'm listening to this because I've gone through so much in these last 3 or 4 years. I've had some really hard relationships. One of them that ended during a miscarriage. I've had a lot of struggles with my self-worth. I didn't think I could finish this album. And so when I hear that part that says, I wonder how I made it through the years, I think the strength is in the staying and the resilience, right? That I'm still here despite it. And so I think there's moments on this album where I'm completely broken, but there is hope in the moments where I'm like, okay, all right, let me get up, let me dust my knees off, and let me keep it moving. Nothing.

0: when you say that you didn't know whether you could get done with this album, what really made you feel like you didn't know whether you could do this anymore?
1: You have to really work hard on following your internal compass, because if you don't, you could get lost in the process. And I think, well, I can't speak for everybody else, but I know there's sometimes concerns when an album is coming out. You need to be like, yes, and this was so great and the experience, and this was a lot
0: for me
1: to get through. And yeah. I really do think somewhere midway in the process, I started saying, hey, girl, you're going to have to find the thing that you really want to say. I'm just kind of proud of getting to the top of that mountain.
0: When you're feeling down, when you're feeling, you know, that insecurity, all those things that can creep up on really all of us, what gets you up off the floor? What gets you up and going?
1: I think spiritually, I believe I will be protected and provided for. And I really do believe there's 1,000 black women in my bones and in my blood and in my DNA. And so if they survived it, so can I.
0: That is beautiful. That's Danielle Ponder. Her new album, Everything Has Changed, is out now. Thank you so much for speaking with us today.
1: Thank you for having me. I appreciate it.
0: This is Weekend Edition from NPR News. I'm Aisha Roscoe.
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9: If the Splendid Table from APM American Public Media, I'm Francis Lamb. If you let a couple of cartoonists into your house, what is the last thing you'd want them to see? Is it the bathroom? Or, like, where you keep your underwear? Or is it the kitchen junk drawer?
10: Is this for punching?
11: Take it on the subway.
12: That's what we call a pastry cutter. But it does look like something that you could use as a
10: Yeah, yeah, brass knuckles.
11: Brass?
10: Like, yeah. I keep my brass knuckles under the sink.
11: Yeah. And the
10: oh, here we go.
11: Ah,
10: yeah,
11: this.
10: Jackpot.
11: Yeah, this is, that's it.
10: Yeah, it's so important to have a collection of rubber bands.
9: Those are the legendary cartoonists Roz Chast and Jason Adam Katzenstein. Somehow, let loose in my kitchen. We have another living legend, Chef Eric Repair, on how he became not just a great cook, but a mindful one. It's coming up on The Splendid Table.
13: Live from NPR News in Washington, I'm Windsor Johnston. The Justice Department's scrutiny of television networks is adding to pressure on broadcasters from the Trump administration. NPR's David Folkenflik says it comes as one company is challenging a sweeping review of their local station licenses.
14: ABC and its parent company Disney are suing the president's chief broadcast regulator, who basically said he was going to have a review of all 8 of their local TV licenses at the same time, essentially a threat to their bottom line, effectively unprecedented. Now Trump is doing that too, with investigations, delegitimization, jumping from one action item to the next, kind of going from an exercise of leverage of power to the aura of abuse of power.
13: That's NPR's David Folkenflik reporting. Cleanup operations are underway across parts of the southeastern U.S. after Hurricane Isaias made landfall along the Florida Panhandle Friday night. At least 4 people were killed and hundreds of thousands of customers are without power. NPR's Debbie Elliott reports.
15: Milton, Florida is a quaint and leafy town northeast of Pensacola. Now it's a big mess with trees uprooted and others snapped in two. Fire Chief John E. Rebel says they're on houses, in yards, and over roads.
16: What we're seeing is a result of wind, and it was shocking how strong the winds were in this area.
15: Shocking because Milton is nearly 50 miles northwest of where the hurricane made landfall. Now the hum of generators is in the air, and chainsaw crews are clearing trees from the roads. President Karen Milstead says they'll get through.
17: Clean up and go on.
15: That could take a while. Debbie Elliott, NPR News, Milton, Florida.
13: The Kremlin is providing new details about a phone call between President Trump and Russian President Vladimir Putin. The discussions on Friday ended with Trump announcing the U.S. would lift sanctions on Russian diesel exports in an attempt to bring down global prices. NPR's Charles Maines reports from Moscow.
18: According to a Kremlin aide, the two leaders spoke for an hour and a half, with Trump warmly congratulating Putin over his recent 74th birthday, and neither president eager to put down the phone. The primary outcome of the call, a Kremlin promise to immediately deliver 300,000 tons of Russian diesel fuel to U.S. and global markets, with more to follow. To do so, Russia lifted its own embargo on diesel exports, a move the Kremlin imposed this summer after Ukrainian drone strikes on Russian energy facilities caused fuel shortages. Trump has since praised the deal as a Russian gesture aimed at helping curb high diesel prices, while blaming Ukraine's attacks on Russian oil refineries for stoking the problem. Charles Maines, NPR News, Moscow.
13: This is NPR News. Authorities have locked down large parts of New Delhi today to block a youth-led protest. Demonstrators are demanding the resignation of India's chief election commissioner over changes to voter lists. The government denies wrongdoing. Demonstrations are continuing in New York City over a shooting involving ICE agents. A 28-year-old Dominican national was shot on Thursday while driving in the Bronx with his 5-year-old son in the back seat. Protester Ileana Lando says agents put the child in danger.
19: I think it's completely inappropriate that he was shot at in his car with his 5-year-old child. I am a teacher. I believe that we should protect all children, no matter if their parents are criminals or not. Just because you are a criminal does not mean that you deserve to die in front of your child.
13: The man's son was not injured. It's pumpkin spice season, and some shoppers are paying more for their fall-themed products. Stephen Bisaha reports.
20: There's an almost 9% pumpkin spice premium, up a bit from last year. Matt Schultz is chief consumer finance analyst at LendingTree, which did the research. He says some of the spooky season bump could be because pumpkins are slightly more expensive this year, but also
21: retailers understand how much people love pumpkin spice and how they might be willing to pay a little bit extra for it.
20: Now, this does vary by store.
21: If you take the time to look around at different places, you might be able to save yourself a little money.
20: Out of the 6 retailers it looked at, LendingTree says Starbucks and Trader Joe's had the biggest fall flavor hikes. Stephen Bisaha, NPR News.
13: This is NPR.
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0: So for 30 years, Chef Eric Repair has run what is probably the top kitchen in New York City at the legendary French seafood restaurant Le Bernardin. Coming to the U.S. as a hotshot young cook from France, he joined this heralded restaurant, which is owned by a brother and sister team of Gilbert and Maggie Lacoze. But shockingly, just a couple of years later, Chef Gilbert passed away. And Maggie tapped Eric as the new chef and vowed to continue on. And continue they did, maintaining a perfect 4-star rating from the New York Times for over 3 decades. The highest honor of 3 Michelin stars for as long as the Michelin Guide has been in the U.S. But for all the achievement and the intensity of that level of performance, he became a Buddhist and traveled more and more to Korea to study and cook in Buddhist temples, a side quest that's become a main thrust in his life and outlook on food. His new cookbook is called Mindful Cooking, and I was delighted to talk with him in the studio. Check it out. So Chef Repair, thank you so much for coming by.
1: My pleasure. Thank you so much for having me.
2: I am super excited to talk with you. I think the first question I'm going to ask you and the first question everyone will want to ask you about this book is, how did one of the world's most lauded, most famous seafood chefs end up writing a vegan cookbook?
1: Yes. That's a good question, Eric. Actually, the first one to ask me that.
2: Okay, well, there you go. I'm better at this than I realized.
1: So, yes, that's true. Le Bernardin is a seafood restaurant. And I'm there for a long time now, 30 years. But I decided to do mindful cooking after reading a book from a very famous French author, Mathieu Ricard, who's a monk and lives in Nepal. He's French. Mm-hmm. And he wrote A Plea for Animals. And when I read the book, I really thought about the way we are raising animals and potential suffering for those animals. And I always wanted to do this book, but I was not ready. And at the same time, I started to go to Korea and spend time visiting the monasteries and the temples, because I'm a Buddhist practitioner myself.
2: Yeah, yeah.
1: And I had a lot of good time in Korea. I mean, partying in Seoul and then going to the temples. And in temple food, they do not have animal products because they do not want to harm any animals. Mm-hmm. And they cultivate their own food in gardens when they can, or they buy from local farmers. Mm-hmm. And I was fascinated when I went there the first time, and I was with a nun called John Kwan that became very famous a bit later, because many things. Chef's Table did a profile on her, yeah. And the New York Times wrote a beautiful 2 or 3 pages article, and then after that the media all over the world.
2: Yeah.
1: And I still went to Korea and met with her, and we are still very close friends considering the distance and the fact that she's a nun and I'm a lay person.
2: Yeah.
1: And I learned a lot from her, but then I went to other temples and I learned a lot of the philosophy of temple food, which I was very interested in. Obviously, I was interested in the recipes and the aesthetic and how good the food was and how pure the food was. But temple food is much more than just good-looking food and healthy food and delicious recipes that are plant-based.
2: Yeah,
1: it's an entire practice for them, and that was interesting to me.
2: Yeah,
1: and that's why I did mindful cooking.
2: Yeah, well, describe some of those memories. Describe what did you see in this temple food, and what excited you about it? Because you also wrote that you loved it. You loved the experience. The food was delicious and very pure. But you also wrote this interesting note in the book where you say you took the wrong lesson away from it. So first, describe what you were seeing, and then tell us what was that wrong lesson.
1: So I'm in the middle of nowhere, in the mountains, and it's small monasteries, and I'm visiting them, and I'm stopping, and I'm having philosophical conversations with the monks and the nuns, and it's good for my practice although I'm not studying Zen Buddhism, I study Vajranaya, which is Tibetan Buddhism. Mm-hmm. But still, for me, it's very interesting and I love it. And then I learned that in Korea, temple food is very important and that they have developed a system that is really interesting. So I'm curious. And I see an hermitage close to a monastery, and they said to me, it's a nun, her name is John Kwan, she lives in a hermitage, she's a very good cook. So I go there, and she come back from the forest, and she went to forage mushroom, and she sees me, and she's very friendly, and we connect, and she showed me the soy sauce that she has made, and that is in a jar for 30 years, and we're starting to exchange a lot of ideas and recipes that she has in mind, and I'm fascinated. And I decided to sleep in the monastery down below mm-hmm. with the monks. So it's very rough. You sleep on the floor, I mean, on the futon, but still, I mean, it's not a Ritz-Carlton hotel or Four Seasons. And I went back the day after, and we cooked together, and I had a good time with her. And I realized that her food was delicious, despite the fact that in monasteries they do not eat garlic, mm-hmm. they do not eat any alliums.
2: Mm-hmm. No onion, no garlic, no shallot, no scallion.
1: No shallots,
2: yeah.
1: No leeks, no, nothing like that. Supposedly garlic makes your blood warmer mm-hmm, and mm-hmm. also stimulates the circulation of the blood, and therefore is not necessarily good for meditation.
2: Oh, interesting, okay.
1: But also if you have 1,000 monks with garlic breath, also it's a problem. It has supposedly other virtues that we're not going to discuss now.
2: Yeah.
1: And onion supposedly makes you kind of sleepy and not really alert for meditation, is not good. And also it gives you nightmares supposedly at night.
2: Mm, okay.
1: So anyway, we are together and I learned that and I come back to the US and I'm like, wow, temple food is so pure and it's so good and she's such a great cook, and she I was with her and we cook on with fire, and it was very interesting. And then we did a very ritualistic formal dinner and I love it. And so that's what I brought back mm-hmm. from my first experience. And then I went back to see her, and then I went back to other temples, and I discussed the philosophy of temple food.
2: Yeah.
1: And I realized that it's not just cooking. It's not just cooking to nourish your body and to have you necessarily saying, oh wow, it's beautiful food. Oh wow, today was delicious. It's much more profound than that. And for them, it's a way of practicing their religion through cooking as well.
2: Yeah,
1: it's
2: yeah.
1: part of everything that makes them practice.
2: Yeah.
1: And then I went back, and I was ready to do the book. And on my last visit, I went to Chikwanza, which is very close to Seoul, about 40 minutes from the center of the city, in the mountains again. And I saw a nun that was kind of elderly, and she said to me, I was waiting for you, and I would like for us to cook together a little bit and discuss again about the philosophy of temple food, which we did. And at the end, I saw some cameras coming and some photographers coming. And that nun was very well known for being a master in temple food and in temple food cooking and philosophy.
2: Okay.
1: And she said, you know, and then she makes a formal speech. And she says, you know, I have seen many chefs in my life. They came here to the monastery.
2: Mm-hmm.
1: I saw a lot of celebrity chefs from all over the world. I saw some 3-star chefs and so on. But they never really focus on the philosophy of temple food and on the practice. And they never really understood what it is. And she said, I believe you do. She takes her apron, folds it, gives it to me and says, today I'm retiring and I wish for you to go to the West and basically bring the message to your people over
2: yeah,
1: there.
2: Yeah.
1: And I'm like, Oh, thank you very much.
2: Now it's my job.
1: And now it's my job.
2: I didn't sign up for this.
1: I had this book in my mind already, so I was very happy to have this kind of formal invitation to be able to do something that became Mindful Cooking, which is obviously a compilation. I mean, obviously, nothing is obvious, but it's a compilation of great recipes, tasty, not necessarily Korean or Asian. And it's not necessarily intellectual either. It's a lot of simple recipes. But what I did, I took the messages and the teaching that I received, and I didn't want to write a Buddhist book. It's not the goal. I wanted to use the universal values that I learned.

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7: 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I'm Francis Lamb, and this is The Splendid Table, the show for curious cooks and eaters. We're talking right now with the iconic chef, Eric Vuppert, about his new cookbook, Mindful Cooking. Let's get back to it with him.
8: The title of the book is Mindful Cooking.
9: Yes.
8: And mindfulness is something that is, you know, very commonly talked about now in our culture. We always talk, oh, we want mindfulness, and oh, how do we get mindfulness? And I think possibly because the world feels so chaotic and violent.
9: Yes.
8: Right now. People want to feel a way to sort of control at least their mind and their perception of the world. But to bring it to you, you just told this beautiful story of these like powerful experiences you had in Korea with these Buddhist nuns in these temples. But I know in your own life, your experience in the kitchen was, especially when you were younger, was very not mindful. You endured, in your training in France, you endured incredibly intense and possibly abusive, possibly traumatic experiences. Tell me about your journey to mindfulness in the kitchen when that's not how
9: Yes.
8: you were raised in the kitchen.
9: Well, I think first we have to define what mindfulness means. Mm-hmm. And I think a lot of people that I know, at least, are a bit confused with the word mindfulness.
8: Okay.
9: And it's two words that people are very often a bit confused and curious. Meditation.
8: Mm-hmm.
9: So it's not, we're not talking about meditation here.
8: Okay.
9: Mindfulness means to take care about others, to be mindful of others. That's that's the definition for sure. But also mindfulness means to be fully in the present, right now, right here, at this moment, and not to think about the past, which doesn't exist any longer, neither the future that doesn't exist yet.
8: Okay.
9: So mindfulness is that very powerful exercise of the mind, of being here and now. It's what we are doing. You and I, we have an exercise of mindfulness
8: in the now, right?
9: We are in the
8: now. Present, yeah.
9: And that is very important. Now, my upbringing was tough because when I was in the kitchens in France, it was a lot of physical abuse, verbal abuse. Physical being punched in the shoulder, sometimes receiving a plate in the face, sometimes being kicked in the butt, being yelled at all day long, being insulted, and that was a tough environment.
8: Yeah.
9: The philosophy supposedly was to break you as a young person when you were entering those kitchens, and then rebuild you and make you a champion, which I think is very idiotic. In between us, because we lost a lot of talent in those kitchens.
8: Sure.
9: People would have been able to do the job and just were leaving because they couldn't take it. It was too much.
8: Yeah, yeah.
9: I survived. And then finally, after that education, I came to America in 1989. I basically escaped France to escape that culture of abuse. When I came here, I started in Washington, D.C. with the famous chef Jean-Louis Paladin.
8: Yeah.

0: stay with him a little bit at the Watergate Hotel, famous for many other things. Jean-Louis was a screamer, but he was a good heart and a good person. And then I started in New York. Soon as I got the position of a chef, position of authority, I forgot all the pain I had in my life when I was a cook. And I emulated some of my mentors.
1: Yeah, sure.
0: And started to be... I'm not a violent person physically, but I was screaming at the cooks. And I was breaking plates on the floor because I had tantrums and so on. Until one day when I had this kind of moment, I was miserable and it was 2 o'clock in the morning and I was in a sofa at home and I couldn't understand why everybody was leaving Le Bernardin and why I was miserable. And I had this, I don't know, kind of like awakening moment.
1: Yeah.
0: And I said, it's all about because me.
1: Mm.
0: Whatever I hated when I was young, I'm doing now. I didn't want to be insulted. I didn't want to be scared. I didn't want to be stressed.
1: Yeah.
0: And right now I'm doing that exactly the contrary of what I dislike. I have to go back and tomorrow we're starting again.
1: Mm.
0: And I'm changing completely and I want a kitchen and I want a restaurant where our employees will have the opportunity to blossom. Our employees will come to work without being scared, without feeling bad, being happy to come to work and enjoying what they are doing. And it took me actually a long time to convince the sous chef that I had trained to be abusive. And then after that, that was a long, long time ago. We're talking about in the early 90s. After that, Le Bernardin became for me a place where I'm enjoying to go. I'm joyful about it. And when I see the cooks and when I see the waiters and people in offices and the dishwashers, I know their name and we talk and we have good time and we work hard and we have a lot of pressure. But it's really an environment where you can feel safe and where you're going to learn something.
1: Yeah.
0: And I'm very happy about that.
1: Yeah. I want to get to some of the food in the book and the transition over. One thing I thought was part of what you're talking about, right? When you're in a place with other people and, you know, maybe you work hard together or maybe you feel some sense of responsibility for their well-being, but also know that, like, you know, you're a position of authority. One of the things that helps sort of bridge, I think, that gap is a sense of gratitude, right?
0: Absolutely.
1: Gratitude for one another.
0: Yes.
1: Gratitude for your experiences.
0: For sure.
1: And that's something you write about in the book as well. And there's a recipe that you, I don't know intentionally or not, but there's a recipe that I was interested in that I happened to notice was right by the sort of page where you write about gratitude, and that's for soca niçoise.
0: Mm-hmm.
1: So, A, tell us what soca niçoise is, and was it intentional that you placed it by this word gratitude?
0: Yes and yes. So first, the recipe. Soca is basically like a crepe, a savory crepe, made with chickpeas flour.
1: Yeah.
0: And it's the specialty of the city of Nice in the French Riviera, which is in between Monte Carlo and Cannes.
1: Mm-hmm.
0: And it's street food. So you when you walk the whole city or when you are in some places where the locals are living, you have a lot of people cooking soca in the street in a pizza oven, and it's basically like a snack.
1: Yeah.
0: Or it's very nourishing because it's a crepe made with it's water, olive oil, salt, chickpeas flour, and a lot of cracked pepper, black pepper.
1: Mm-hmm.
0: It's very important, and it's a simple dish but very satisfying. And when I go there, when I go to Nice, my family always, when we have the aperitif, make soca for me. And I thought it would be a good recipe for the snack section in a book. Now, the book has been divided in 7 major chapters.
1: Mm-hmm.
0: And we call the introduction of the chapters guiding principles.
1: Sure.
0: So I had to decide what will go with gratitude in a chapter of gratitude, and then mindfulness, mm-hmm. and moving throughout the book with the other topics that I'm developing. And we thought that being grateful is the first feeling that you should have.
1: Mm.
0: So snacks, being the first thing that you're going to have, could potentially go with
1: gratitude.
0: Yeah. So the gratitude, it's about when you are cooking in a kitchen, it's about being grateful that you have the opportunity to have on the front of you food, to have the instruments that you're going to use, to have the health and strength and that's going to allow you to cook something, to have a kitchen, to have fire. I think sometimes we are in autopilot. We forget to be grateful.
1: Mm.
0: And when you eat at the table, also, gratitude is something that is very important. Just saying, you know what, I'm lucky today. Thank you for that food.
1: Yeah.
0: We forget that very often. I don't want to generalize. Some people are doing a formal prayer. Some people are. But this is not something formal. Gratitude is just pausing for a few seconds and saying, you know what, thank you. And suddenly, in the kitchen, your stress level is coming down already,
1: mm-hmm.
0: or your intensity is coming down,
1: mm.
0: or whatever mood you have, suddenly is grounded.
1: Yeah.
0: You are grateful, and you are about to cook something.
1: Yeah.
0: So that's why gratitude is the chapter where the soca started.
1: Yeah, I love that you actually said being thankful for the fire, because it reminded me of a conversation I had with Jacques Pepin.
0: Yes.
1: A few years ago, and he said when he was coming up as an apprentice, you know, they didn't have gas stoves.
0: Oh no, they were.
1: He was. Yeah, he was. They had to build their own fire.
0: Absolutely.
1: And under the stove, like, so he had to be fueling the fire. And if you put one too many logs in, then you were burning all your food for the day.
0: And, yes, and you had to start very early.
1: Yeah, and even just thinking about that, like when I go in my kitchen where I have a stove that literally is a rental apartment level quality stove, but I can just turn that on and I can start cooking. And you know, and
0: yes.
1: And tonight when I make dinner, I will think about that for a moment. Like, oh, what had to happen for me to be able to just turn a knob and be able to make dinner?
0: I think we have done good things in our life to have this privilege, because a lot of people don't have running water in the world.
1: Right.
0: We don't realize that. I mean, it's so many things that we can complain about.
1: Yeah.
0: But so many things that we should be aware and grateful for what we have.
1: Yeah.
0: So gratitude, I think, is very important.
1: Yeah.
0: That feeling.
1: Yeah. I love that. I want to go to another recipe, also inspired by the south of France, the vegetable bouillabaisse.
0: Sure.
1: Now, I have to tell you, bouillabaisse is... I've never been to the south of France. And
0: you have never been?
1: I would love to. If you want to take me there one day,
0: I'd
1: have to come.
0: You have to.
1: But bouillabaisse already, even though I've never had it properly, you know, in Marseille, is one of my favorite dishes in the world. This beautiful soup of different fishes, local fishes.
0: Yes.
1: Flavored with Pernod anise.
0: Yes.
1: And tomato, fennel, onion,
0: saffron.
1: Just an amazing, amazing dish. You have a vegetarian version.
0: Yes.
1: I have to be honest with you. Maybe from someone else I can accept this. I don't accept it from you, of all people, saying you won't even miss the fish. But I can accept that it is delicious. Tell us about this dish.
0: So you're right, bouillabaisse is a seafood stew, and the fishermen, when they go and they come back from their days at sea, the leftover, they do a stew with it.
1: Mm.
0: And in Provence and in the south of France, and especially in Marseille, where it was really born, mm-hmm. that dish became iconic. And it's basically a fish stew. I did bouillabaisse with chicken. It's really delicious.
1: Yeah.
0: It's basically a chicken stew. And then I thought, because the bouillabaisse belongs in a book in the soup sections, I thought, you know, vegetables have good flavor, and we can pay homage to the vegetables. And yes, we can call it Provençal stew, but I said, you know, we're going to use the word bouillabaisse, because really the technique here, it's bouillabaisse without the fish.
1: Yeah.
0: And but we're paying homage to the fennel, we're paying homage to the tomatoes, we're paying homage to the potatoes and the leeks and all those ingredients, and we're making a soup that is going to be delicious.
1: Okay, tell us the technique of how you make it, though, because if you took all those ingredients, just threw them in a pot, turn on the fire, it would taste like one thing.
0: Yeah.
1: I don't think it would taste exactly quite as you intended.
0: Yes.
1: So walk us through a little bit the technique of how you get the most flavor out of those.
0: So you are always have to start with the leeks are very essential. If you don't have leeks, you can replace with onions.
1: Sure.
0: But leeks are very essential. Garlic is very essential. So you slice them or chop them very thinly, as much as you can. And you saute them very slowly with olive oil. Then you can add a bit of saffron if you want.
1: Mm-hmm.
0: If you don't like too much the saffron flavor because it's pretty strong, you can put it at the end, but you can put it on the beginning as well.
1: Sure, sure.
0: And you let it sweat until they become very tender. And then you can add the tomatoes.
1: Yeah.
0: Chopped tomatoes, if you want to eliminate the skin, you can because it's more refined. You remove the seeds for sure. And then you are adding your fennel.
1: Yeah.
0: And the fennel, if it's baby fennels, you slice it in half. Or if it's a big piece of fennel, you can make bâtonnets. You can slice it in 8, in 16 pieces, and you put them together. And it's two ways. You can put small potatoes in it, or you can cook the potatoes on the side and then peel them and add them to your bouillabaisse.
1: Mm-hmm.
0: So the liquid of the tomatoes, and also you add liquid, you add water,
1: yeah,
0: or vegetable stock if you have. And then that's basically your bouillabaisse.
1: Yeah.
0: The leeks are going to melt. The tomatoes is going to melt quite a bit.
1: Yeah.
0: You can add some sherry tomatoes toward the end, which will cook very, very quickly as well.
1: Yeah.
0: And your potatoes, and then you assemble it together, and you will have that rich, flavorful broth that has this kind of refreshing anise flavor, because you put Pernod at the very end, not on the beginning.
1: So you don't cook it all the way.
0: Because if you cook the Pernod too much, then it will have a very heavy anise flavor, not very vibrant.
1: Yeah.
0: If you put it a little bit at the end, it will be like very fresh and very vibrant and interesting.
1: Yeah.
0: And then you can serve it with croutons if you want.
1: Okay, you've convinced me. You have not convinced me I won't miss the fish, but you've convinced me that it will be good. I want to get to one more recipe, and this is actually directly taken from a memory of yours in these Korean temples.
0: Yes.
1: It's got a funny name. It's the salad pancake.
0: Yes.
1: Talk about the salad pancake.
0: I think it's the highlight of the book, that salad pancake. It looks like it's very inoffensive. When you try, you're going to be amazed.
1: How do you make it? Or describe it and how you make it.
0: So the story is that lady who gave me her apron and said, now, good luck and go to the West and share our knowledge. She said, I'm going to show you something. And she had a couple of salads that were kind of wilted. And here we will not necessarily use them, or we will remove a lot of leaves from that salad because...
1: Yeah.
0: They were really wilted.
1: Yeah, yeah.
0: And she split it in half. And then with the back of the knife, where the stem of the salad is, she basically beat the stem to become flat and tender.
1: Okay, sure, sure.
0: And then she did a batter made with flour. And you can use tapioca flour. You can use also rice flour. You can use cornstarch, potato starch.
1: Mm-hmm.
0: But it's a mix of flour, baking powder, and flour, water. Then she took the salad and she basically put it in that batter with water. I mean, it's like a batter.
1: Yeah, yeah.
0: And then she had perilla oil. So perilla oil is easy to find in Asian markets. It's basically shiso oil.
1: Okay.
0: If you don't have perilla oil, you can use a mix of grapeseed oil, avocado oil, or any vegetable oil that you have that goes to high temperatures, mixed with a bit of sesame oil.
1: Okay. So just for aromatic.
0: For aromatics. And then you take the excess butter from the salad, put it in a pan and let it cook, and it's going to become crunchy very quickly. Then you flip it, it's going to become crunchy. The butter is going to become crunchy. And then you remove the salad, you slice it into pieces, and then we did a dipping sauce on the side that was rice vinegar, soy sauce, and a bit of sesame oil.
1: Yeah.
0: And if you want to make it more fancy, you can add some grated ginger if you like, or you can add some grated shallots or something like that. But that simple dressing, we were dipping the salad in it, and I was like, oh my God, how can it be so good? How can it be so original and fantastic?
1: Yeah.
0: And I was very impressed. And I said, you know, I said to the nun, I said, that one is going to the book for sure. I give you credit, but it's going to the book.
1: Well, thank you so much, Jeff. It's been wonderful talking.
0: My pleasure. Thank you so much for giving me this opportunity.
1: Eric Repair is a chef of Le Bernardin, New York City, and the author of many cookbooks, most recently Mindful Cooking. And he left us with his recipe for that savory chickpea pancake, Soca Niçoise. It's at splendidtable.org. And hey, check out the video of our time in the studio. Find it on our YouTube page. We'll be back in just a minute with a junk drawer inspection by New Yorker cartoonists Roz Chast and Jason Adam Katzenstein, authors of The Two Saddest Kitchens. I'm Francis Lamb, and this is Splendid Table from American Public Media.
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1: 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I'm Francis Lamb, and this is The Splendid Table, the show for curious cooks and eaters. So we move from the Mindful Kitchen to The Two Saddest Kitchens. That's the title of a very fun and possibly anxiety-inducing book by Roz Chast and Jason Adam Katzenstein, cartoonists who have made the pages of The New Yorker magazine their home for years. Getting together for coffee one day, they realized that the hardest part of both their days was surviving their kitchens, with their appliances making terrifying noises and the threat of undead food, dank under sinks, and all manner of unwholesome ends everywhere. They decided to write and draw this book about their kitchens, and then come to my kitchen to see how it stacks up. So Roz, Jason, it's so nice to have you in my home, I think.
4: Wait, which part do you think? Do you think
1: It's nice to have you, period, in my home is the dot, dot, dot, I think part.
5: You're noticing that I'm staring at the cabinet under the sink and just wondering, is it anything like the one in my house?
1: Or? Well, I look forward to your judgments soon. I did intentionally not tidy for guests. So what you are seeing today is true to like what a Friday afternoon in my kitchen would look like. But let's start with your kitchens. Ostensibly the two saddest kitchens. I'm not entirely sure that's true, but tell me why this book, how this book came to be, and why do you think your kitchens are sadder than other people's?
5: Well, perhaps it's an exaggeration that it's just two of the saddest kitchens, we could say. But it really did start from, I can't remember why I was in Brooklyn and why we were, why I was there when we were having coffee at that cafe.
4: You said everything can be sad.
5: Everything can be sad.
4: That was the origin. Yeah. We started anthropomorphizing objects. It wasn't. Yeah. It didn't begin with the kitchen. It began with Everything.
5: That's true. Well, that is how
1: everything. Oh, that's a book in 2026. Everything can be sad.
5: Everything can be sad, and will be.
1: In fact, we are.
5: So we just started talking about various topics, and somehow we got talking about our kitchens. And I think that the one thing about this book, and we both had this idea, was that we loved the movie My Dinner with Andre.
1: Mm.
5: And that is a movie that is just a conversation. And when I look back on it, I feel like I saw the things that they were talking about, that it couldn't have just been the camera on these two people at a table just conversing about life and experiences and different philosophies of life. But it was. It was a conversation between two people mm-hmm. having dinner. And that's kind of how this started.
4: Yeah.
1: Microwaves and...
5: Yeah. And it was, I think also... I can't speak for Jason, but...
4: You can speak for me.
5: I think there's, for me, anxiety and horror. There's always, not always, but often there's a time when it tips into something that'll make me just laugh and laugh. Maybe not at the time, but like later, or somebody's telling me a story about some kitchen disaster, and... it's so horrifying, and yet there's an aspect of it that will make me laugh. And my own phobias, which are, I absolutely have, they're not like jokes, they're like really real, but in retrospect, sometimes I'll laugh about them because they're just ridiculous.
1: Yeah, yeah.
5: So there's this odd sort of overlap.
4: I think that one discovers, while being a cartoonist, that trying to be funny is kind of the death of funny.
1: Yeah.
4: And we can only talk about the things we actually care about. And if there are ideas for cartoons, they emerge from the things that we actually care about. And so when Roz and I get together, we start talking about the things that we are actually going through in our week, the things we actually relate about. And a huge overlap in the Venn diagram is that everything can be sad. and thus this book was born.
5: Yeah, that is pretty much it. It's just a conversation about how everything can be sad, and we just sort of focused, in this case, on our kitchens and exploding microwaves and cabinets prying themselves off the wall and the under-sink area with the pipes that go through it and the stuff that gets kind of like tucked behind the pipes and you can't really get to it, so you just kind
1: of nothing says
5: it.
1: I own something out of obligation like putting it behind the pipes.
5: Yeah. yes discovering that box of some kind of wall washing, and I don't even know why it was there. I mean, we've lived in our house, my husband and I, we've lived in our, who bought it? Like, who washes their walls? Do you ever wash your walls?
1: I mean, a kid, so we find ourselves washing things that, like, appear on the walls.
5: Oh,
1: but yeah,
5: of
1: but I don't buy a wall washing liquid.
5: I mean, I remember from my childhood, there was a product called Big Wally. And I don't know if they still make it, but it was for, like, I guess a housewife who wanted a really absolutely sparkling clean house. And I don't think it was just like for a kid or a pet that might be like throwing food at the wall or whatever. This is not about like cleaning up a mess. This is just like, look at that wall.
1: Yeah.
5: I think it needs some washing.
1: Yeah.
5: I mean, who does that?
1: This is a wall washing in place of therapy.
5: Yeah, wall washing.
1: It's cheaper than a therapist.
5: But we had a box of wall washing. And I have no idea where it came from, so that made it into the, and it was ancient. I mean, I took a photo of it for the book.
1: Yeah. So I mean, obviously, nothing destroys a joke like having to explain it, and nothing is funny that is poked and prodded and analyzed. But I think the book is very funny, and so much of what's funny about it is exactly that. It's sad, but it's this observation of like, oh my God, that's so right. Or that's, oh my God, I've never thought about that. And even just something like I think you have a cartoon book where it's, you know, kills 99% of germs, and like, well, what's the other 1% thinking? It's like, oh, now I'm set free, and I'm paraphrasing because I don't remember exactly, but it's like, set free on a monomaniacal quest for vengeance.
5: Yes, you know? Yes, you've killed my entire family.
1: I'm coming back for you.
5: Yeah.
4: Sometimes I think the job of cartoonist is like, you know, in the Brady Bunch where you look around the room and you're like, my boyfriend's name is George Glass. That's our whole job, is sort of looking around the room and going, ah, yes, combining two objects or concepts. And so that cartoon is absolutely based on the actual cleaning spray that I had, and I was just looking at the label and just ruminating on 99%.
5: Yeah.
4: What happens to the other 1%? The job of a cartoonist is to look at the 99% of germs being killed and to wonder about that extra 1% of what's going on with them.
5: Yeah. Yeah, I would say, well, most of my ideas come from that sort of thing, I guess. Observation and just going through life.
1: Yeah.
5: You know, then there's, I remember having a conversation with Bob Mankoff, who was the former cartoon editor, about cartoons and cartoonists. And he said, some people's jokes come from only from the cartoon world. You know, they're playing with cartoon tropes, and observations of life almost don't come into it. They're just playing with cartoon tropes. And some people's work is more observational, and I like to play with the tropes. I mean, there's all, you know, Sisyphus or the end of the world guys, you know, the end is near, those guys with signs.
4: Desert Island.
5: Desert Island.
4: But you've never done a Desert Island.
5: I have never done a Desert Island. I have tried, but I don't think my heart is in it somehow.
4: Mm.
5: I like statue jokes.
4: Yeah.
5: I like highway sign jokes. So, yeah, I mean, I like the genres, but I also like the things. Well, you were saying that you were looking at the label of the 99%, and I love stuff like that. I mean, one of my favorite cartoons of my own came from looking at a poster on, I was on Metro North, and it was an ad for Carvel Cakes, and it was a little girl with a party hat on and glasses, and she's surrounded by her family, and she's blowing up candles on a Carvel cake, and on the cake it says, congratulations on your new glasses. And I thought, we have really lowered the bar. And so I did a cartoon based on that. So, yeah.
1: So. Achievements are achievements.
5: Yes, you know, that's true.
1: We ought to be celebrated.
5: No shame. No shame.
1: Okay, well, since you were in my kitchen, and, you know, the book is this series of cartoons about, you know, this was a disaster in my kitchen, and or this drawer, the existence of this drawer is a disaster. And you said, well, we want to come to someone's home, you know, who we assume has a kitchen that's really well put together. And come see the compare and contrast between our extremely sad kitchens and what should be a very happy kitchen. But I am not so sure that they are that different. But
5: Well, do you mind if I ask you a personal question?
1: Of course.
5: Do you have a junk drawer?
1: I mean, arguably they all are, but you know, find
5: you
1: out.
5: You don't have
4: find
5: like
4: out.
5: A...
4: If you're listening at home, you should...
5: This is very tidy.
4: You should...
1: Oh, my gosh.
4: Show somebody else your junk drawer.
5: Look at this. Look. Look, it all looks...
1: You were the lowest standards of any human I've ever met.
4: Look, we got these.
1: Tidy. Okay, that is my knife drawer.
4: Okay.
1: And you might see a beautiful wood block in the drawer.
4: Yes.
1: Beautifully designed. You can slip the knives right into it. Except I have like four knives in each slot.
5: It's a little
1: I've
5: crowded.
1: Got a roll
5: it's
1: of
5: compact.
1: Tape that like threatens to block the door from ever closing.
4: Ball of string?
5: Ball of string?
1: As if I was a cat.
5: Oh!
1: Yes. A literal ball of string.
5: Oh, yeah. Just in case you need to take some Pepto-Bismol?
4: Oh, totally, yeah,
5: and,
4: yeah,
5: like,
4: yeah.
5: Suddenly?
4: You got tape?
5: Yeah. It's
1: yes,
5: not that.
1: I have one more
5: actually,
1: cough medicine
5: yeah, this is,
1: cup.
5: Now that I'm digging, I can see it's a little... But it's still...
4: It's pretty good.
5: It's pretty good. It's pretty
1: okay.
5: good.
1: Okay, well,
4: This is nice.
5: Yeah, and it's actually implements. It's not like suddenly there's like a book of stamps and some one of those plastic
4: it is
5: like
4: true.
5: Scotch
4: yeah.
5: tape rolls with no scotch tape on it, because maybe you can use that round thing that the Scotch tape was on for some other reason, which I have no idea.
4: The stamps do tend to get into the junk drawer, don't they?
5: Yeah, they do.
1: They're usable. Yeah. They're not junk.
4: No, it's true.
5: Yeah.
4: Okay, what is this one?
1: That is a large, half-torn plastic bag of, because, Roz, as you put it, quote, I'm a good person. Oh, no, yeah. Jason, you put it, quote, I'm a good person.
4: Yes.
1: We stopped using plastic straws, and so now we have metal straws, which I hate with the force of a thousand suns.
4: Oh.
1: Because you can't clean them, yeah. And so you just think, these are disgusting.
5: That's horrible.
1: And somehow it makes me a more responsible person to be drinking out of this.
4: Take supplies?
1: Those are biscuit cutters that that are probably as old as you.
4: Yes.
1: And I've used exactly twice.
4: A whisk?
6: Whisk. It's
4: yeah, I like the tiny whisk.
5: I like the tiny whisk. If you want to paint something, no, that's for...
4: Is this for punching?
5: Take it on the subway.
1: That's,
5: that's
1: what we call a pastry cutter.
4: Ah.
1: But it does look like something that you could use as a...
4: brass knuckles.
5: Brass knuckles.
4: I keep my brass knuckles under the sink.
5: Yeah.
1: The measuring cups.
5: This looks like... They're good. They're... And the pencil.
4: Oh, here we go. Jackpot.
5: That's it.
4: Okay.
5: Oh,
4: it's so important to have a collection of rubber bands.
5: I'm glad you have this.
4: Fresh can scented. What is it?
5: It's one of those things that comes in things and then it dries. Desiccant.
1: A packet of crackers that keeps the crackers fresh.
4: Oh, desiccant as in like to dehydrating?
5: Yes.
4: Okay.
5: And look, do not eat.
4: What is the drawing of here?
5: It looks like somebody going.
1: It looks like a
5: making a muscle like Popeye or something. Do you know? Okay, this is
1: very
5: exciting.
1: Rubber band ball.
4: Yeah,
1: you found the rubber band ball.
5: Not only have I found the rubber band ball, but once I don't know how I fell into this. You can buy a rubber band ball on eBay for like $1,000, and I'm not kidding
1: that,
5: you.
1: That is madness.
5: It is absolute madness, and they sell them. If you Google on eBay, rubber band ball, they have like giant ones, and it's like vintage, 10 years in the making, and it'll be like $600, $700.
1: That's like someone's junk chest freezer. They came out of someone's junk chest freezer.
4: So this is probably $100.
1: This one-inch diameter rubber band ball is probably worth $100.
4: We got a lot of matches.
5: Okay.
4: More rubber bands.
5: Oh, a clothespin.
4: Moistened towelettes.
1: It's probably dry.
5: Yes.
4: Well,
5: yes.
4: You add this to the desiccant.
1: Yeah.
4: It's like a Coke and Mentos situation.
1: It might explode.
5: And here's another.
4: Oh, yeah.
5: Throw away another desiccant.
1: I will say, it's fair to laugh.
5: Okay.
1: But those are more useful than you might think.
5: Why? How?
4: Yeah,
1: when you bake cookies and you put them in the little Tupperware after, you throw one of those in there, it keeps the cookies fresh for a little longer.
4: I didn't know
1: that. There's like some validity some of these things exist.
4: That's why you're keeping it in here.
1: So the 99% of this should not exist.
4: Yes.
1: And then there's the 1%.
4: That's beautiful.
1: That should.
5: I'm going to put these back in here because...
1: there are other cabinets if you'd like to inspect them as well.
4: I feel like we just climbed Mount Everest.
5: Yeah, that was very exciting, but now this is on your counter. So you have to store in a junk bowl.
4: This
5: we
4: is
5: have
4: very
5: junk
4: organized.
5: Bowls in our house
6: as well. Trays.
4: We're
6: and
4: no
6: trays.
4: Longer in junk terrain here. This
5: it's
4: is...
5: Just,
4: look at that. You want a fork?
5: Yeah.
4: You know how you can tell that we're in a professional's home is that you have the little forks and they're in their drawer and the big fork they're not just all hanging out in the same drawer.
5: Yeah.
4: Or in the same little compartment. Yeah, the bigger spoons and the little spoons.
5: Yeah. Yeah, they're orderly, like boarding school.
4: There's not even one knife with all the forks.
5: Yeah. And it all matches.
4: Yes.
5: Also. It's
4: yes.
5: Not like,
1: it doesn't all match, but close enough. Close enough to fool.
4: Yeah. No, this is great.
1: Well, Roz and Jason, thank you so much for rummaging through my kitchen with me.
5: Thank you for allowing us to rummage.
4: This has been a joy. You have a splendid junk drawer.
1: Thank you.
5: Thank you. Thank you so much.
7: Roz Chast and Jason Adam Katzenstein are veterans of the cartoon pages of the New Yorker magazine, and together, the authors of the new book, the two saddest kitchens. Well, that is our show for this week. We hope you enjoyed it. Clean out your junk drawer. 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
3: Live from NPR News in Washington, I'm Janine Herbst. President Trump has tried a lot of things to bring down the high cost of gas and diesel. Last week, announcing that Russia would provide tons of diesel, which Trump says would bring down the prices at the pump. But analysts say the amount won't really make a difference in the U.S. market. Trump also removed recent sanctions against Russia. NPR's Mara Liasson has more.
14: The sanctions that Trump signed off on less than a month ago, targeting Russia's energy revenues, which helped Russia fund its war against Ukraine, now the U.S. is going to be adding to those revenues. And Congress, with big bipartisan support, passed a law just a couple of days before that, giving Trump expanded tariff powers, specifically in hopes he would use them to put more economic pressure on Russia. Now he seems to be doing exactly the opposite thing.
3: NPR's Mara Liasson reporting. Ukrainian President Zelensky says his military is ready to stop attacking Russian oil refineries if Moscow halts its own attacks on Ukraine's energy facilities. NPR's Joanna Kakissis reports President Trump has lifted those sanctions on Russian oil, and he's demanding that Zelensky be replaced.
15: Writing on social media, Zelensky said any de-escalation of strikes must be part of an energy ceasefire and backed by real security guarantees. The real cause of this war in Europe is Russia and Russia alone, he said. Zelensky slammed Trump's decision on Friday to lift sanctions on Russian diesel. The Ukrainian leader says this move will only prolong the war and kill more civilians in Ukraine. On Saturday, Russian bombs killed at least 23 people, including 4 children, in apartment buildings in the southeastern city of Zaporizhia. Trump blames Zelensky for the war and says Ukraine must hold elections for a new president. Joanna Kakissis, NPR News, Kyiv.
16: Hackers are ramping up attacks on critical systems, from the water sector to hospitals, now with the help of AI. And a collective of cybersecurity companies is calling on the federal government to take action to defend those systems. NPR's Jennifer McLaughlin has more.
17: In July, Iranian hackers disrupted water systems across the United States. Meanwhile, the Government Accountability Office recently revealed that many federal agencies don't even know what operational technology, the tools that monitor physical processes like water pumps, is connected to their networks. Companies in the Operational Technology Cybersecurity Coalition are urging the government to mandate basic cybersecurity standards for federal civilian agencies when it comes to these kinds of critical systems. Tatiana Bolton is the coalition's executive director.
18: Right now, federal agencies are operating with massive blind spots.
17: She says the government needs to designate federal officials with accountability and segment networks for security. Jen McLaughlin, NPR News.
16: You're listening to NPR News from Washington. Police in India have freed the leaders of a movement that's calling for protests surrounding the controversial revision of voter rolls, even as they call for more demonstrations. NPR's Dia Hadid reports it's the latest political crisis to roil the government of Prime Minister Narendra Modi.
19: The release of the 3 men came a day after they were removed from their airline seats and detained by police just as their flight touched down in the capital. They were among the thousands detained on Saturday as security forces tried to stave off protests. The forces barricaded parts of downtown Delhi, cut off the internet in parts of the city, shut down metro stations and railway lines, and banned gatherings. Still, protests flared. Demonstrators are demanding the resignation of the election commissioner after a revision of voter rolls struck off more than 130 million people, or forced them to justify why they should be allowed to stay on the rolls. The Prime Minister has not addressed the controversy. Dia Hadid, NPR News, New Delhi.
16: Hurricane Simon, a Category 4 storm with maximum sustained winds of 150 miles an hour, is churning just off the coast of Mexico in the Pacific, and it's expected to move inland later today as an extremely powerful storm. Forecasters say Simon could bring 10 to 20 inches of rain over parts of the southwestern part of Mexico, and the National Hurricane Center says flooding and mudslides are possible. The popular tourist destination of Puerto Vallarta boarded up windows on businesses, stores, and hotels. 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
25: When I was growing up in the 90s, there weren't that many choices about what to buy. Most of the time, your options were like 2 or 3 giant brands. This was the era of Nike versus Reebok, Nintendo versus Sega, Burger King versus McDonald's. Most of all, there was Coke versus Pepsi. This was the massive economic fault line dividing the beverage aisle, dividing the nation, frankly. You either drank Coke or you drank Pepsi. Whitney Houston, she drank Coke. Michael Jackson, on the other hand, he was Team Pepsi. And I was thinking about the Cola Wars recently because the business of beverages just could not be more different now. We are way past the days of just Coke or Pepsi. The other day, I had my fellow Planet Money host, Kenny Malone, meet me at the supermarket.
0: We are actually headed to my favorite part of the store.
25: We were going on a thrilling safari through the beverage aisle.
1: Listen, you can't see Jeff, but he is glowing as we turn left into this aisle.
0: This is so exciting. I've never seen this. I go to the store all the time. What is this? Sparkling tea with adaptogens? Amazing.
1: I'm sorry, adaptogens?
0: I have no idea what it is, but it's probably good for you.
1: Sure.
25: The sheer variety of beverage choices that are now competing for our attention, it's almost incomprehensible. You know what I'm talking about. The rainbow wall of flavored seltzers, the rows of canned latte drinks next to the cans of latte-flavored energy drinks, with or without extra protein, all the new sodas that supposedly help you focus or help you sleep or maybe help you go to the bathroom.
1: What do you call these sodas?
0: The functional sodas.
1: Right. There's a Spider-Man one.
0: Really?
1: Yeah, Spider-Man Poppy.
25: Not to mention all the new flavors that companies are coming out with. There's the new Dubai Chocolate Pepsi, the Creamy Coconut Dr. Pepper, the Cosmopolitan Flavored Spindrift.
0: The thing is, like, growing up, we didn't have any of this, right?
1: I guess not. We only had our Sprites, our ginger ale. I guess you're right. Now that you mention it, why are there flavors everywhere all of a sudden?
0: Yeah. Why is this happening? Why are there so many? Yeah. Why does it feel like there's a new one every single week?
1: Well, because we buy them. Because you and I are buying them.
0: Yes, but it all comes from somewhere,
1: right? Oh, right,
0: right.
1: Do you know the answer?
0: Well, that's what I went out to find out.
1: Are you going to tell me?
0: I'll tell you. We got to go on a journey first.
25: Hello and welcome to Planet Money. I'm Jeff Guo. A few months ago, I started looking into why we are seeing so many new kinds of beverages and new beverage flavors. What I found is that the economics of the beverage industry have been turned inside out. So, today on the show, we are going inside Big Beverage. We're headed to a top secret laboratory to unravel the mysteries of the soda aisle. We're going to see how new flavors get created, how cutting-edge bacteria are changing the game, and we ask the experts, what does Planet Money taste like?
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25: To understand why everything is now coming up, acai, dragon fruit, sparkling, protein, probiotic, yada, yada, yada, I called up a bunch of beverage industry insiders. And one of them shared with me this kind of industry secret. You see, apparently, a lot of the drinks showing up on shelves these days can be traced back to this one company in Kentucky. They're called Flavor Man. And behind the scenes, they're the ones who have been quietly helping all these other companies come up with the new types of beverages and new beverage flavors. Recently, they agreed to let me visit their labs in Louisville.
4: Good morning.
0: Hey,
4: good to see you.
0: It's good to see you.
4: Gosh. Welcome to Flavor Man.
25: The food scientists at Flavor Man specialize in beverage development. Big brands like Coke and Pepsi usually have their own in-house food scientists, but basically everyone else outsources the work of designing a drink to companies like Flavor Man. So most of the work here is super, super hush-hush. They are not allowed to talk about it.
5: So sometimes we're the dark secret behind some of the very large national brands that you're aware of.
25: That's Evan Floyd. He works on the business side here. And when we walked in, he asked us to sign a non-disclosure agreement.
6: I think technically we're not allowed to sign this because we are going to disclose all the things.
5: Yeah.
6: Is there a way that we can get past it?
25: In the end, we did not sign that NDA, of course, but we did promise to be careful about which brands we talked about. Publicly, Flavor Man is allowed to say they've done work for companies like Ocean Spray and Jones Soda. Privately, they have helped launch tens of thousands of new beverages. As we walk back to the labs, we saw this trophy wall full of examples going back 30 years. Some of them were pretty famous. Some of them were a little bit more niche.
6: This is So this is a juice box for cats.
5: Yep.
6: It's you're just like, yeah, of course. Well, it's salmon flavored.
5: I think that that one specifically was designed for aging cats.
25: Now, the real reason we were here, of course, is to understand why the market for beverages has changed so dramatically over the years. And we wanted to see firsthand how new drinks get designed and launched, and how the industry has changed at every step of the process. So our first stop was the Flavor Lab.
2: Who let you guys in my lab? What is going on here? Are we making flavors today?
25: I hope so.
2: All right, let's talk.
25: Tom Gibson is the chief flavorist at Flavorman. He is responsible for what a new beverage is going to taste like. The way it works is a client, usually a beverage company, comes in and maybe they want to launch a line of drinks and they have ideas for a couple new flavors. Here in this lab, Tom and his team of flavor scientists invent the recipe for those new flavors. He's like the Willy Wonka of sodas.
6: Have you ever led a tour of little children through here and maybe disappeared some of them?
2: Never. No. Never happened.
25: Now, Tom says when people talk about flavor, most of the time they are really talking about aroma, the smell that hits your nose when you bite into that nice, fresh strawberry. In nature, that strawberry smell is actually made up of hundreds of different aroma chemicals. Tom brought us over to a workbench with a set of beakers and pipettes. All around us, the shelves were crowded with like thousands of these little amber bottles.
2: We're looking at some different essential oils, some different aroma chemicals that are part of all different kinds of flavors.
6: So these are the building blocks.
2: This is it. The little bitty pieces that come together to make, what's your favorite flavor again?
7: Blue.
2: To make blue. Right? You're looking at pieces and parts of blue.
25: Over the decades, scientists have slowly started to isolate these aroma chemicals. They've noticed that some of them seem to show up over and over again in a lot of different fruits. For example, Tom dipped a test strip into one of the bottles and held it up for me to smell.
6: It's so familiar. It's like on the tip of my tongue. It's not berry. It's like a...
2: It's kind of everything, right?
6: Yeah.
2: So it's a key component of berry, but it's used in Tutti Frutti's. It's used in maybe a background note in a cherry. It's used in all kinds of different things.
25: When Tom's building a flavor, he might mix together dozens of these different aroma chemicals. Say you want a cherry flavor. Tom's like, okay, what kind of cherry are we talking about? A fresh cherry? A ripe cherry? Do you want more cherry blossom notes? Or do you want more darker caramel notes? Tom says some of the tastiest fruit flavors often contain unexpected notes. For instance, he opened another bottle for me to smell.
2: Oh my God, no! Come on. That's not that bad.
6: This is so
2: bad.
6: That's
2: level one.
6: This is like stinky cheese.
2: Isn't that nice though?
6: No, it is not nice.
2: What flavor do you think this might go into that would be fantastic?
25: Tom says this aroma is a key component in dairy. It also shows up in sweat, but also...
2: But you might find it a little bit in, like, say, a ripe berry. When you're eating strawberry in the morning, perhaps you're getting a little bit of that.
6: Oh, and so if that weren't there, then the berry flavor might be...
2: Meh. Yeah.
6: It might just be flat.
2: Yeah, it's kind of flat.
6: Oh, it's like you need a little bit of dissonance.
2: Right.
25: Now, Tom has been doing this Willy Wonka flavor work for decades, and from his perspective... One of the biggest changes in the industry has to do with the supply of flavors and flavor components. He says, look around. 10, 20 years ago, a lot of the aroma chemicals you see in this lab, they didn't exist on the market.
2: So what you're looking at right here, these in our minds are colors. In the old days, this either wasn't found or it was found and no one manufactured it. It wasn't available.
6: You're saying you have colors now that you didn't have access to before.
2: Oh, yeah. Way, way more colors.
25: So here is explanation number one for why we're seeing so many new drinks with new exotic flavors. It is that flavor science itself has been advancing. Every year, scientists are discovering interesting new flavor compounds. New scientific techniques and new kinds of machines have made the process a lot easier. Also, there have been breakthroughs in how we extract flavor compounds from plants. We can now isolate delicate flavors that used to get lost in the process. And by the way, this is really wild. We can now teach bacteria how to help us make some of these flavor compounds. So we don't even need to harvest the fruit itself. All of this is to say that flavorists like Tom now have exponentially more freedom to have fun. One of the trends of the last decade has been to make exaggerated flavors, or even to invent completely new fantasy flavors.
7: It seems like what you're doing is like impressionist painting.
2: Maybe it's a Jackson Pollock in some cases, right? Yeah, maybe that's what a dragon fruit is. Just throw it all together and let's see how it comes out.
25: And as these new flavor experiments have reached the market, they have been changing the American palate. People realize we like these experiments.

0: past couple weeks, Tom and his colleagues have been working to figure out what a Planet Money drink might taste like.
1: It's the planet, right? So you're thinking of the planet, right? Planet Money. So it's got to be something that's global.
0: Tom and his team had been tinkering with some very interesting flavors, apparently, that they were eager for us to try. But before we get to that, there is a whole nother step in the process of designing a beverage. This second step involves deciding what type of beverage you're making. Because a beverage is more than just a flavor. Nowadays, beverages need a concept. Like, is it an energy drink, or a mocktail, or an electrolyte recovery drink? For this, we headed to see Kristen Wemmer. And so we just came from the Flavor Lab, which is Tom's domain, and now this is your domain.
2: This is my domain,
0: Kristen is the chief technical officer at Flavorman. She is in charge of developing new types of beverages. So whereas Tom's lab had thousands of little brown flavor bottles, Kristen's lab is stacked with Ziploc bags full of various white powders.
3: Is that pure caffeine?
2: It is.
3: That powder?
2: Yeah, it is.
3: How much of this would kill me?
2: The limit per day, I believe, is 300 milligrams. So
0: the FDA recommends less than 400 milligrams a day.
3: So you're saying if I dip my pinky into it and licked it, that
2: would
3: probably
2: be a serving of caffeine.
3: Okay, good to know.
0: Here in Kristen's lab, we talked about the second explanation for why there's so many more beverage options now. And it has to do with all the new things that people are putting into beverages these days. Kristen says, in the beginning, most of Flavorman's clients were trying to make energy drinks. Caffeinated energy drinks with a hot new beverage category in the 90s and 2000s. My favorite, by the way, was Crunk, 3 exclamation points. But since then, you know, there's been the boom in seltzers, both alcoholic and non-alcoholic. And now the hot thing is what the industry calls functional beverages. We want drinks that do something for us. You know, like the sodas that supposedly help you relax, maybe fall asleep, or the ones that say they support your gut health. On one of the lab benches, we spotted a big bag of powder that said gum acacia.
2: So prebiotics are really popular. Gum acacia is one of the most popular prebiotics for sodas like Olipop.
0: These new beverage types have been huge for the industry. They're one of the main reasons overall beverage sales have grown over the past decade. Think about it this way. The human body does not need any of this stuff for the most part. We could all just be drinking water. But the beverage industry has figured out that if they invent new kinds of drinks, they can invent new reasons for us to not drink water and spend money on their beverages instead. They convinced a lot of people to skip the water fountain at the gym, to reach for a Gatorade. And now, maybe they want to replace the glass of water next to the bed with one of their new sleepy nighttime sodas. This is reason number 2 for all the new beverage choices. This strategy of inventing new beverage types has been incredibly profitable. People are buying more and drinking more, even if there's not that much evidence that these drinks actually have noticeable health benefits. Now, we were curious about the next generation of beverage concepts, so Kristen let us try some of the projects she and her team had been working on that week. There were a bunch of mocktails. Those are really big right now.
4: Cheers.
0: One of them tasted exactly like an Aperol Spritz.
3: Oh, that is delightful.
0: There was a matcha-flavored liqueur, which is weird, but kind of delicious.
3: It's alcoholic?
2: Yes.
0: And there were also some more questionable drink concepts. We tried a non-alcoholic beer with extra protein in it, which tasted like pennies. And maybe the strangest one of all?
2: This one is a really cool one that we just finished. It is a hydration broth, a sports broth.
3: What?
2: Right?
0: The drink was yellow, like Gatorade yellow, maybe a little browner. And of course, we had to try it.
3: It's I don't know how to describe this. It's pineapple flavored.
2: Yeah, tropical. There's beef broth in it.
3: No. I'm drinking beef broth right now.
2: Yeah.
3: Pineapple
2: flavored. It's great that you don't even know. But
3: like
2: bone broth has like the healing connotation. It has nutrients and protein.
3: I don't know how else to say this. There's stuff in it?
2: Mm-hmm.
3: What's that?
2: The broth. Yeah, bone broth has some insoluble components.
3: This is the bone. This is the bits.
2: It's not the bone. It's not the bone. Bones.

0: Just the bits.
1: There is a third and final reason for why there's been an explosion in new types of drinks and new types of drink flavors. And this is a big one. It has to do with a major shift in how new drinks get onto the market. To understand that, we headed upstairs to meet the guy who created Flavor Man.
2: You are the Flavor Man.
3: I'm the Flavor Man, Dave Defoe. Nice to meet you.
1: Dave Defoe has been in the beverage game for almost 40 years. He says when he started Flavor Man back in the 90s, the beverage industry looked a lot different.
4: In the old days, as I call it, it was dominated by big companies. It was really just Coke and Pepsi for soft drinks.
1: Dave says back then, it was hard for upstarts to compete with the large established drink companies. There were pretty high barriers to entry for bottling your own soda. The biggest obstacle?
4: Where were you going to manufacture it at? Because all these big companies own their own plants, and they did their own manufacturing. And there were just a few contract manufacturers around the country where you could go as an independent and get your product bottled or canned.
1: And these bottling or canning lines, they usually had really high minimum orders. Dave says to get anything started, you usually had to make at least a full truckload. That's like 12,000 cases, more than a quarter million cans of soda.
4: So say you're a new brand owner.
5: Yeah.
4: You can't afford to make 12,000 cases of your energy drink.
5: Yeah.
4: You're new. You want to make 1,000 cases and see if you can sell them.
1: But then, around the 2010s, a new trend changed that business model.
4: All of a sudden, you know, there were all these small breweries popping up all over.
5: The microbrewery trend.
4: The microbreweries, the brew pubs, all of those things. They were popping up in every city, in multiple breweries in every city.
5: Yeah.
4: They were everywhere.
1: This boom in craft beer created thousands of little breweries. Most of them were doing their own bottling or canning. A lot of them had excess capacity, so they were happy to rent out their canning lines for small jobs. And in recent years, as people are drinking less and less alcohol, these craft breweries have even more excess capacity. Dave says there are now plenty of places, not just microbreweries, willing to do a tiny run for a new drink brand.
4: The barrier to entry has lowered significantly.
1: We asked Dave to walk us through the math nowadays. How much are new drink brands paying to manufacture their new beverages? Start with the ingredients, which usually aren't that expensive. After all, your typical soda or seltzer or energy drink is mostly water. Dave says the flavoring and sweeteners and other ingredients might add up to like 20, 30 cents per can. Then there are the cans themselves. Back in the day, a reasonable price might have been 10 cents per can. Now it's more like 20 cents due to inflation and the aluminum tariffs. Finally, there is the actual manufacturing of the drink, where the factory takes your beverage flavor concentrate, mixes it up with carbonated water and other ingredients, and puts it in the can. All that can cost another 20-ish cents per can. Dave says a rule of thumb is that they try to aim for a total cost of around 60 cents per can, though there are also R&D and shipping and other costs on top of that. Now, what's fun is that nowadays, there are even some canning lines that are willing to do tiny little test runs. The cost per can goes up, of course, but if you just want a couple thousand cans of your drink, it'll only cost a few thousand dollars.
5: That sounds cheap. That sounds very easy to do.
4: It is, but most people don't know they can do it.
1: This is the final reason why so many new drinks are crowding the beverage aisle these days. Because the barriers to entry are lower. It is now easier than ever for anybody to start a beverage brand. And that has made the beverage game way more competitive. Now, it's still pretty hard to succeed in the beverage industry. You need a marketing strategy. It helps to have a celebrity backer. You also need to fight for a slot on the grocery store shelves. But over the past decade, upstart drink brands have managed to take market share away from the Cokes and Pepsis of the world. And in this economy, that is kind of unusual. There are not that many industries where newcomers are finding it easier to challenge the Goliaths. Another example might be the music industry, where over the past 10, 20 years, the barriers to entry have also fallen. Now, anybody, right, can record an album on their laptop, put it on Spotify. I mean, Planet Money put a song on Spotify. When barriers to entry fall, what consumers get is variety, more choices. Economists like to say having more choices increases consumer welfare, because it makes people happy to have options that are tailored to our own unique tastes. Right now, we are getting a lot of new interesting artists and new interesting sodas. Though, whether anyone needs any of these new sodas, who knows? Speaking of fun new sodas that nobody asked for, it was finally time to try the Planet Money soda.
5: So, this is it?
0: This is it. This is where you find out what Planet Money tastes like.
1: I was in the Flavor Man tasting room with Tom and Kristen and members of their team. On the table in front of us were a dozen silver cans of the prototype Planet Money beverage.
5: Here we go. Cheers, guys.
6: Cheers.
7: Planet Money.
8: What do you think? Refreshing?
5: Very refreshing. Very light. And it's bright, too. It's like a zingy.
8: Yeah.
5: That's so good.
1: There was definitely a citrusy note to it, but it wasn't orange. It wasn't a familiar citrus. Tom says it was yuzu. Yuzu is a really trendy flavor right now, traditionally used in Japan, a cousin to the orange that is more complex and floral.
8: So it explodes in a lot of different directions. You get all different kinds of top notes. It's delicious.
1: There are also notes of elderberry, which is really popular in Europe. It's like an earthy blackberry. Tom said, we wanted to give you flavors that were global and exotic, but also approachable. As for the functional, quote-unquote, good-for-you part of the beverage, Katie Clark, the R&D director, told us, oh, this isn't just a soda. What you're actually drinking is a yuzu elderberry sparkling coconut water.
9: So coconut water is really hot right now. Coconut water is a natural way to bring electrolytes to a beverage. It mostly contains potassium, but there's some sodium and magnesium in there too.
5: So this is like every single thing that's hot right now in the world of beverages.
9: A little bit, yeah.
8: A couple things.
9: Yeah.
5: You gave us the everything bagel
9: in
5: soda.
9: A beverage, yes.
1: But then they were like, we have one more thing we want you to try. Because you told us Planet Money is full of surprises, right? So we have a surprise for you. Monica Horn, one of the senior beverage designers, brought out a second version of the Planet Money drink. This one with an extra special secret ingredient.
10: It might hit you in like 10 seconds after you taste it. So, yeah, just let it.
8: We'll talk about it after you taste
10: yeah,
8: it.
10: Yeah. Yep. Don't be scared. It's okay.
1: Don't be scared is maybe the last thing you want to hear when someone hands you an experimental beverage. But apparently, some people really don't like this taste. Anyway, I took a sip.
5: Okay, here we go.
1: I could feel everyone staring at me.
5: Lovely flavor.
8: Yeah.
5: It tastes great. I don't know what you're talking about.
10: Oh, okay, well, great.
5: Oh.
1: It was this very strange tingling feeling, like someone had put a tiny little battery in my mouth.
7: Does it spark curiosity?
8: Does it make you think, what have I just done?
1: And this weird tingly feeling, it just kept building.
5: Oh, I'm really getting it now. Yeah. Wait, why does my tongue feel funny?
10: It's great, right?
5: What is this?
10: Do you really want to know?
5: Yes.
10: It's jambu.
5: Jambu?
10: Mm-hmm.
1: Jambu. It is a tropical herb traditionally used to numb the mouth for toothaches. It's kind of like citron peppercorn, if you've ever had that. Kristen says jambu extract isn't super common, but it's sometimes used as a background note to make drinks taste more effervescent. Though you wouldn't know because the way food labeling works in the U.S., the drinks often just say natural flavors. Anyway, there you have it. According to the experts at Flavor Man, the beverage that best represents Planet Money, that is sophisticated yet approachable with a dose of surprise, is a yuzu elderberry sparkling coconut water with a jambu twist.
5: We have a moneymaker on our hand, guys. All right, how do we sell this? Let's go.
11: Let's go.
1: Hey, Kenny.
11: It's Kenny. It's Kenny Malone, co-host of Planet Money, back again in the studio.
1: So, what do you think?
11: That was the journey. I do. I feel like I understand where all the flavors are from, and most importantly, I would like to try the Planet Money flavor.
1: Oh, I am so sorry. I didn't bring any back for you.
11: Oh, what now? I'm sorry?
1: It's heavy. I couldn't get it through the airport.
11: No. I get it. But what does clearly seem to be true, could we not make a bunch of these? And if we don't want to sell them, that's fine. I'm not exactly ready to become a beverage company. But we could, like, host a thing.
1: I think that's a great idea.
11: Yes?
1: Yeah. So you and I should do a live event where we invite all the listeners who want to try the soda to come and crack one open with us.
11: There's no way we can invite all of the listeners that want to try it. But if you're interested in this, let us know.
1: Send us an email.
11: And we'll see if we can make a batch, a small batch, of Planet Money the Flavor. Planet Money the Flavor. We got to work on the title, but yes, that's good.
1: This episode of Planet Money was produced by James Sneed and Sam Yellowhorse Kessler. It was edited by Jess Jang. Vito Emanuel was our fact checker, and Kwesi Lee engineered the show. Alex Goldmark is the executive producer of Planet Money. I'm Jeff Guo. This is NPR. Thanks for listening.
6: 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I'm Guy Raz. 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
12: The things I would tell myself were the things that I felt then. 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It's like, go after the mission. Don't give up. There's always a way to solve the problem, and keep going.
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6: Hello and welcome to the Advice Line on How I Built This. I'm Guy Raz. This is the place where we help try to solve your business challenges. Each week, I'm joined by a legendary founder, a former guest on the show, who will help me try to help you. Joining me today is Nick Green. He's the co-founder and CEO of Thrive Market. Nick, welcome back to the show.
12: Thanks for having me back.
6: It's great to have you back. You were first on the show in 2024, and of course you told the story of Thrive Market. You and your co-founders originally wanted to kind of combine Costco and Whole Foods, but as an e-commerce platform, and you had all kinds of challenges building the platform and trying to raise money, and you actually ended up taking small investments from hundreds of like health bloggers, but eventually you launched Thrive in 2014, and I think by last year, I think you did over $700 million in sales with more than a million and a half members, which is amazing. Congrats on that.
12: Thanks so much. Yeah. I mean, we talked about the early challenges back in the day, but the challenges, of course, never stop in business. And I think one of the jokes we used to have early on was that, you know, we almost had a new business every year or two. And you would think that would slow down, but it really hasn't. Like, I feel like our business has transformed even since we met in 2024. If you want to continue succeeding, and especially if you're a mission-driven business, you want to continue to deliver on that mission, you have to constantly be evolving. You know, consumer expectations are always going up. The competitive landscape is always shifting. But even 12 years in, even approaching $1 billion in sales, even approaching 2 million members, we're still at a place where, it is constant evolution, constant transformation.
6: Yeah. All right. You ready to take our first call?
12: Let's do it.
6: Let's do it. Okay. Welcome to the Advice Line. You're on with Nick Green, co-founder of Thrive Market. Please tell us your name, where you're calling from, and just one line about your business, please.
18: Sure. I'm Mercedes Smith from Salt Lake City, and I'm the founder of Blackstrad Concert Attire, a clothing brand designed specifically for performing musicians.
6: Wow, Mercedes, thanks for calling in. Okay, Black Strad Concert Hood. This is clothing for, like, people who are in a symphony orchestra?
18: Sure, that's what I am. I play in a symphony orchestra, but it's clothing for anyone who's performing on stage and who needs to wear what we would call concert black, which is a very strict dress code for choirs, orchestras, bands, and a lot of other musical ensembles.
6: Where do you perform?
18: I am the principal flutist of the Utah Symphony. It's a full-time job.
6: Okay, so I think I know where this idea. Tell me about the genesis of this company of Black Strad Concert Attire.
18: Sure. Well, after 20 years of doing this and struggling to find formal wear that was stylish, functional, and met my orchestra's dress code, I decided to start designing my own.
6: That's so cool. It's like figs, you know, like making scrubs for hospitals. Uh-huh. That's great. Before we dive in, what's your question or your challenge you're trying to deal with?
18: Sure. I'm constantly trying to improve our products to reduce returns and build customer loyalty. But every round of changes slows down launches and restocks. So how do you balance moving quickly with making sure the product is good enough to earn customers' trust and keep them coming back?
6: All right. I want to bring you in, Nick. Thoughts, ideas, questions for Mercedes?
12: I mean, first, I just want to say I love this business in that it connects so deeply to a problem you actually faced yourself.
18: And thank you.
12: And I think what you're facing is a classic entrepreneurial dilemma between quality versus, you know, speed or scale. And I think, you know, the paradigm shift here, which I think is, you know, every entrepreneur has to make at some point if they're going to scale, is that quality really has to imply scalability. Like, they have to become two sides of the same coin. And, you know, we've had to make a lot of those trade-offs at Thrive Market. I'll give you just one example where, you know, we're ultra curated. And we could serve more customers if we went out of reach for that other SKU, more SKUs. And a lot of retailers do that. We just said, we're going to keep it simple. And that's allowed us to be efficient. It's allowed us to pass on better savings to our members and have higher quality standards. And a version of that for you might be, you're going to do fewer SKUs. You're not going to have a solution for every single person. Mm-hmm. You're going to really, like, invest in that hero SKU and tell the story about why that's great versus having, I don't know, every variation of lace or, like, sleeve lengths or whatever is people are asking for. And that's hard because you're not going to be perfect for everyone, but, you know, you get yourself to be scalable and you can impact a lot more people.
6: Yeah, mm-hmm. I completely agree, Nick, with what you said, Nick. I mean, you've got to figure out what you're going to be the best at. And then make that or those few products. I mean, you have a lot of SKUs available, right, for women and a few for men, but a lot. And I think you want to really focus on what the two or three that you really nail. And part of it is you've got an inbuilt, you know, network of people who give you the feedback you need, who can tell you what works, what doesn't work, what you might want to tweak. I'm sure you're getting that information and using mm-hmm. that data, and I would really lean on it.
12: You know, we mentioned figs at the beginning, but one of the things I always like to tell every entrepreneur, and we've done shamelessly at Thrive, is, like, figure out what you do uniquely and don't compromise on that. For everything else, don't reinvent the wheel. And if there's mm-hmm. a business like Figs that's probably solved a lot of the same problems in a very analogous kind of space, study them. You know, they've been a public company, and so a lot of that information is out there publicly. I think one interesting thing they did was you probably have your analog, but they actually had their, like, own look. You could tell it was Figs, and they, like, created a kind of fashion statement in a article of clothing that previously was not fashionable at all. So I don't know if that can be incorporated into your playbook, but I think figuring out what were the five or six things or X things that they did really well, what would be my version and how do I go after that? And then I do think the channels thing is really interesting for you, where going after individuals is one thing, but you want to think about scalability. Much better to, you know, create the uniforms for a whole choir. And some of those choirs are big.
6: Yeah. One quick thought I had also, Mercedes, is that I suspect that you are doing a lot of things here. You've got a lot of SKUs here. You've got a full-time job as a, you know, in the symphony, and you know, you're designing stuff. I'm probably not even scratching the surface. I mean, you're running a business here, right? 40,000 in sales a month. You're fulfilling orders. There's a lot. Do you have any full-time employees right now?
18: I don't have any full-time employees. Just this summer, I did, since we kind of were going well, I did move to a warehouse. So I have someone doing fulfillment now, which is great. And because we outgrew my guest room next door.
6: Yeah.
18: And I also hired someone to run my paid ads on social media and hired a bookkeeper. But otherwise, I'm doing everything myself, including the creative for the ads and all the social media.
6: And I'm sure you probably feel a little bit sometimes like you're just treading water, right?
18: A little bit, yeah. Maybe more than a little bit, yes.
6: Yeah, which is why I think trying to really focus on a few SKUs for now. And also, you know, as this business grows, I mean, it's growing, I don't think you should necessarily leave your job because that gives you a lot of credibility, right, what you do professionally. Mm-hmm. But you probably will have to think about bringing on at least another person to really help you run this thing.
18: Absolutely. Yes.
12: I'm sure you've heard of the 80-20 principle, but especially when you're not able to be totally full time and you're in this space where you're kind of doing it all and potentially drowning, being maniacal about identifying what is those 20% of inputs in every single part of the business that's driving 80% of the output, and then simplify, focus. And you know, you have all that passion and all that knowledge, channel it in the most like narrow, specific way first.
18: That's really smart. Yeah. Thank you.
6: Mercedes Smith, the brand is called Black Strad Concert Attire. Thanks for calling in. Good luck.
12: Good luck.
18: Thank you so much.
6: All right, we're going to take a quick break, but we'll be right back with another caller. Stay with us. I'm Guy Raz, and you're listening to The Advice Line right here on How I Built This.

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3: 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I'm Guy Raz. If you're just joining us, you're listening to an excerpt from the How I Built This advice line. 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All right, let's bring on our next caller.
4: Hi, Guy, Nick. I'm Rhea Jane, calling from Chicago. I'm a Duke student and the founder of VoiceBack. So VoiceBack is a mobile app for people with conditions that cause speech loss, like ALS, to clone their voice from just 10 seconds of audio so they can communicate in their own voice instead of a robotic one.
3: Cool. Thanks for calling in, Rhea. So you have created an app that uses a previous recording of their voice to actually speak to people. Like you can respond, you can type responses in, it'll use their voice.
4: Yeah, exactly. So people who have ALS, Parkinson's, stroke, throat cancer, even autism, aphasia, they upload an old recording of their voice, and this can just be 10 seconds to 60 seconds, old video, voicemail. The app will clone their voice and then put that into a text-to-speech board so they can conversate with people in their own voice instead of the alternative, which is like a robotic one.
3: Like a speak and spell type of voice, so like the Stephen Hawking voice.
4: Exactly.
3: Yeah, oh, that's a cool idea. So how did you come up with this idea? What's the story?
4: Yeah, so about 3 years ago, my grandma was diagnosed with ALS, and even after losing all ability to move, the hardest part for her was losing her ability to speak. Like, she was an absolute social butterfly, loved making friends, and so when the doctors gave her voice options in her iPad phone, and they all sounded robotic, you can imagine it was just so devastating and embarrassing for her, and she hated these options so much that she refused to use them and would only write to communicate, which made it so challenging and even dangerous when we couldn't understand her. And so I invented VoiceBack for her so she could sound like herself, feel more confident, and she loved it. She used it all the way up until her passing, and so now it's my mission that everyone with speech loss and ALS be able to sound like themselves again and get that emotional identity back.
3: Yeah, that's an awesome story. And so this is available in the App Store and the Android App Store as well, right now?
4: That's where
3: you get it, right? Yeah, okay. How's it doing? You launched it, and what's the status?
4: Yeah, so I launched it a year ago. Today's actually 1 year anniversary, so exactly a year ago. And to date, we've done over 50,000 downloads on the app. And most of those downloads were free users doing beta testing because I really wanted to make the product perfect and have all the features that people would want on it. And then I installed a paywall about 2 months ago. And so we've done around $20,000 in revenue so far. From that paywall.
3: Okay, and how much does the app cost?
4: So right now, it's a bit unusual of a business model, but it's about $23.99 lifetime or a $2.99 a month with a 7-day free trial.
3: Okay, before we dive in, what is your question for us?
4: Yeah, so my question is, since VoiceBack has no inventory and almost no marginal cost, awareness is the only thing standing between us and everyone who needs it, but our customers find us at a devastating diagnosis, which means we can't reach them through normal ad targeting. So how do I scale awareness in a market that the standard marketing playbook can't touch?
5: Yeah, you know, where my mind goes is, I think the work you've done over this last year where you kept it a free product and you just iterated and learned about basically product market fit, right? To understand what do people need? What makes it sticky? What's going to keep them coming back? Like all of that is amazing work. I would say before awareness, you actually need to do that work with the paid app, right? It's very different to have product market fit with a free download versus something people have to pay for. And I think the work that you want to do before you, like awareness is about scaling. It's about, hey, everything's doing great. Now I just need to pour fuel on the fire. But I actually think the first thing you want to do is iterate on your funnel. Like you got to develop a marketing funnel. You should think about your pricing model. And maybe you've already done some iteration there to come up with the two options you have. You should be looking at the churn curves, because the most important thing isn't getting people in. It's how many of those people stay in. And you should be really iterating the product now to be a paid product. You know, before you got 50,000 people, which is awesome that you're having that impact, but the bar is kind of low. They're not having to pay for it. Now you've raised the bar. You got to figure out what's the business model. And then only once you've really put that together, then you start thinking about awareness. I think in your case, that the hard thing with awareness is that you can't just go on Meta and spend it on ALS. The good thing is, there are really good micro channels, which I'm sure you've already started to look at, where it's support groups, it's forums, it's specific influencers who are facing this issue themselves or talking about family members that have it. And so it's how do you find the communities and market in a more grassroots way to those communities. And you have a business that I think can actually really scale with word of mouth. And it was kind of depend on that, because people that are going through this, they look for other people that are going through it and they share it. And so I do think that's, for us with Thrive Market, people starting their health journey, they want to find a good solution and then they want to help other people. It's probably even more acute with a journey like you're talking about.
3: Yeah, I agree. I think that the number you want to focus on is not the 50,000 downloads, but on 500 people who are going to be far more valuable. You want to target neurologists and speech pathologists and ALS clinics and as Nick said, patient advocacy organizations. I would start by making a list of every ALS organization or treatment center that you can find, and then go on their sites and look for clinicians who work with patients at those centers. And those are the people you want. You want 500, 5,000 better, but 500 of those people, that's really how you get this into the lives of people who are affected by this devastating condition, disease.
5: Yeah. I mean, one of the things we found at Thrive Market, and I actually still do to this day, those customer conversations where, especially when they're dealing with something that's really intense in their own life, if they'll share what they're experiencing, what worked, what didn't, and give you feedback, it's really, really impactful, especially as you try to go to a paid product. The other thing I was just thinking is, as you talk about 50,000, like that's a big impact. You don't want to give up impacting those people that maybe can't pay or won't pay. One model to think about that may be really helpful for you would be freemium. And maybe you're already, maybe you already have a version that's free right now, but that could be, the way that you actually build awareness by having a free product, but then layering enough value above and beyond that to monetize.
4: Yeah. No, that's great advice.
3: Yeah. I think the freemium idea is really interesting. But ultimately it's who you reach, and I don't think you have to focus on patients. You want to focus on caregivers, neurologists, speech pathologists, families eventually. But I would just start to cold email, some of these speech pathologists.
5: In my first business, I would use like high school directories to email out to students that we're going to bring in. At Thrive Market, we went to farmers markets. We are on the forums, and our most successful strategy was finding influencers specifically focused on healthy living and advertising through them. And, those honestly were much more successful for us and much more efficient than using, big paid acquisition channels.
4: Yeah, 100%. No, that's great advice. Nick, I definitely took a page out of your playbook with the influencers, because I've reached out to so many influencers and eventually got to Dr. Richard Bedlack, who's like one of the top ALS doctors and has a great following at Duke ALS Clinic. And so now he's our medical advisor. We've done great posts, collaborative posts, and that's what's really moved the needle. And so, yeah.
3: Have you done social media posts showing how this works, like with actual patients?
4: Yes, 100%. So awesome. I actually have a voice back advisory team of like 10 people with ALS or different speech loss conditions who give me great feedback on the app, because it's interesting in that, I mean, I don't know what I don't know. It's not like I have the condition. So if someone tells me, hey, you need this feature or I need this added, it's like, great idea. Let me program that in right now. And so they give me great advice and help create content of themselves using the app and how it works.
3: Yeah. Awesome. Well, I congrats on this. The app is called VoiceBack. Rhea Jane, thanks for calling in. Good luck.
4: Thank you.
5: Good luck.
4: Thank you.
3: Nick, let me ask you one final question to give yourself advice. If you could go back to Thrive in 2014 when you launched and all the challenges you faced back then, knowing what you now know 12 years in, what do you think would have been helpful for you to know? What could you tell yourself now if you could go back in time?
5: Oh, man. I mean, I feel like if I had known how hard it was going to be, it would have been hard to even start, is the truth. It's just like you hear this all the time. Like, to be an entrepreneur, you have to be irrational, you know, arguably insane to take that risk and go do it. But yet you have to sort of have that belief in order to make it happen. And so I don't know if I would have told myself about anything that was going to happen that would be really hard. And I don't know if I'd want to know either that we got through to the other side, because, you know, that might take away some of the fire in the belly and some of the fear of failure that actually drove us to succeed. So
3: yeah.
5: I think that every journey is so path dependent, and ours, we've had, you know, many precarious moments, many challenges, but also that's been part of the victory. I wouldn't change a thing. I think the things I would tell myself are the things that I felt then. I just want to feel them even stronger. It's like, go after the mission. Don't give up. There's always a way to solve the problem, and keep going.
3: That's Nick Green. He is the co-founder and CEO of Thrive Market. Nick, thanks so much for coming back on the show.
5: Thanks for having me.
3: Hey, thanks so much for listening to the show this week. This episode was produced by Sam Paulson with editing by John Isabella. Our music was composed by Sam Paulson, and our audio engineer was An Lee Huang. Our production team at How I Built This also includes Alex Chung, Carla Estevez, Casey Herman, Chris Massini, Elaine Coates, JC Howard, Catherine Seifer, Carrie Thompson, and Neva Grant. I'm Guy Raz, and you've been listening to How I Built This.
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7: 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I'm Alzo Slade.
8: And I'm Nagin Farsad, filling in for Peter Sagal. This week, a big A-lister's new movie came out, and America flocked to everywhere but the theaters. We'll ask about how the star of Top Gun seems to have made his bottom gun. Plus, singer-songwriter Margot Price joins us live on stage to become a singer-songwriter quiz-taker. And Alzo Slay tells us how much he loves reciting limericks.
7: 0 out of 4 stars.
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9: Live from NPR News in Washington, I'm Janine Hurst. Ukraine's President Zelensky is pushing back on President Trump's call for a new leader in the country, saying Zelensky had to stop attacking Russian oil refineries and blaming him for rising diesel prices. Zelensky says Russia acted alone and is responsible for the war. He offered to stop the strikes if Moscow stopped attacking Ukraine's energy grid.
10: We want peace. We are ready for a ceasefire. We are ready to begin from any kind of steps of de-escalation. We are ready for energy ceasefire, not to attack energy, both sides.
9: Speaking there on ABC's This Week, on social media today, Trump claims that Ukraine and Russia have agreed to an energy ceasefire, though Zelensky says he learned about it when Trump posted, and Moscow hasn't commented on it. This is Ukraine pressed on in its attacks against Russian infrastructure, shutting down a data center. Republican candidates immersed in scandal are playing an outsized role in this year's midterm elections. NPR's Claudia Grisales reports several congressional races are in play because of the controversies.
11: Cook Political Report has shifted races tied to the embattled candidates in North Carolina, Ohio, and Texas from leaning Republican to toss-ups. Elaine Kmark, a senior fellow at the Brookings Institution, says that could be part of a 1-2 punch for Republicans facing political headwinds.
12: If you're a Republican, you're facing a wave here, a blue wave, then you really, really, really don't need a scandal.
11: North Carolina's Chuck Edwards left his race over sexual harassment claims, leaving his replacement in a competitive fight. Ohio's Max Miller saw a race setback after domestic violence allegations, and a Cook political analyst says scandal-plagued Ken Paxton's run for Senate is dragging down the entire ticket in Texas. Claudia DeSales, NPR News.
9: There's a new drug for patients with schizophrenia. NPR's Sydney Lupkin has more.
13: The Food and Drug Administration has approved Welltruza. It contains a drug ingredient that's been used for 30 years for patients with schizophrenia, but instead of a daily pill, it's a monthly injection. That could be a big help for patients who have a hard time remembering to take a pill every day. Missing doses could cause someone's schizophrenia symptoms, like delusions or disorganized thinking, to return. Instead, Welltruza can keep concentrations of the drug in the blood more even over time. Teva Pharmaceuticals, which makes the drug, set the list price at around $4,000 per injection. But that's the price before insurance. It's unclear how widely the drug will be covered or how much patients' copays will cost. Sydney Lupkin, NPR News.
9: You're listening to NPR News from Washington. The United Nations says the death toll from a shipwreck in Djibouti in East Africa has risen to at least 139, including children. The International Organization for Migration says the boat was carrying 305 migrants when it capsized and dozens are still missing. The boat was heading to Yemen and more than 80 people survived. Officials say tens of thousands of migrants from the Horn of Africa travel through Djibouti heading toward Gulf countries, though the trip is deadly. IOM's Missing Migrants Project says more than 900 migrants died or went missing along that route last year. The championship series for Major League Baseball is set. NPR's Matt Cherry reports the matchups suggest money isn't everything when it comes to winning on the diamond.
14: When you look at the matchups, one of these teams is not like the other. The Los Angeles Dodgers own the past two World Series titles and baseball's second highest payroll heading into their National League Championship Series rematch with the Milwaukee Brewers. The Cleveland Guardians have the lowest payroll in Major League Baseball. yet they find themselves in the American League Championship Series after fighting back from a 2-0 deficit to eliminate the Chicago White Sox on TBS.
15: And the Cleveland comeback is complete!
14: Their opponent, the Tampa Bay Rays, ranked 28th out of 30 teams in payroll size, and Milwaukee? They won more games than any team this season, despite having only the 19th highest payroll in the league. Matt Cherry, NPR News.
9: And that's a best-of-seven series. I'm Janine Herbst, and you're listening to NPR News from Washington.
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7: From NPR and WBEZ Chicago, this is Wait, Wait, Don't Tell Me, the NPR News Quiz. I'm Alzo Slade, the winner of the 2026 Nobel Prize for Judge and Scorekeepering. And here's your host at the Studebaker Theater at the Fine Arts Building in Chicago, Illinois, filling in for Peter Sagal, it's Nagin Farsad.
20: Hey! Thanks, Aldo. Thanks, everybody. So happy to be here. Peter Sagal needed the week off because his sexy Will Shorts Halloween costume isn't going to make itself. Later on, the incredibly talented country music phenom Margot Price will join us to play our games. But first, it's your turn. The number is 1-888-WAIT-WAIT. That's 1-888-924-8924. Now, let's welcome our first listener contestant. Hi, you're on Wait, Wait, Don't Tell Me.
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20: And a comedian whose album is Yell Joy. Her special is Love Joy. It's Joyelle Nicole Johnson.
24: Hello, Paula.
21: Hey.
20: So welcome to the show, Paula. You're going to play Who's Alzo This Time. Alzo Slade is going to read three quotes from this week's news, and if you know two of them, you'll win our prize, which is the voice of anyone on our show on your voicemail. Are you ready?
21: I'm ready. Let's do it.
20: All right. Here's your first quote.
7: Let them take out Los Angeles. Let them take out San Diego. That's a very small price to pay.
20: That was Donald Trump in a stump speech this week saying who could have L.A. and San Diego if they want.
21: Iran.
20: That's right, Iran. This week, President and 25th Amendment case study Donald Trump said Iran could take out L.A. and San Diego. To be clear, he didn't say it like they could take out L.A. It was like, you could take out L.A. Like, be my guest. Like, honestly, I get it. California Governor Gavin Newsom said he was appalled by the president's comments because if you're going to lose a city in California, it's Sacramento. Everybody knows that.
3: So the idea is that the Iranians could take out L.A. How would they even make it up the 405?
20: No, and look, he's supposed to be this great deal maker, right? And he's going to start by offering Los Angeles. Like, dude, start with Hartford, Connecticut, and then work your way up. But on the bright side, if we do lose L.A., everyone else raises one number in hotness, right? All the sevens become eights.
7: Who's clapping? Sevens and eights? Or fives and sixes?
20: All right, here's your next quote from the Boston Globe.
7: 0 out of 4 stars, the worst movie of his career.
20: That was one of many, many movie critics saying the new movie Digger is the biggest flop of whose career?
21: Tom Cruise.
20: That's right, Tom Cruise. Digger is the worst movie of Tom Cruise's career, set to lose $250 million at the box office. When people say Americans don't go to the movies anymore, they're specifically talking about Digger.
4: Yeah. I just think that, okay, like, I judge books by their covers, and on behalf of me and Alzo and the other two black people that are here, we don't like the title.
3: Oh,
20: I see that.
4: I don't like that hard R. All right. I don't want no diggers. I don't even want to dig up.
7: I concur. And when you say the name of the movie, please pronounce the D very strongly.
20: Very strongly.
3: Should we just say the D word?
4: Just the D word.
5: I like how vague they made the trailer. Enough people were like, is this a musical? This feels spiritually like a musical. And they had to come out and say, no, it's not. Please come see our movie. It's definitely not a musical.
20: And part of the problem is that Tom Cruise is in fat old man makeup in the movie. And that's not the, like, hot Tom Cruise that we want to see. But weirdly, it is exactly what Tom Cruise would look like if Scientology had let him age.
4: When I first moved to L.A. as a young pursuer of entertainment, I did go to the Scientology Center. Oh. Yeah, and they sat me down, and they told me about the Tetons. And and I sat there, and I was like, can I have a snack? And they said no, so I left.
20: I thought you were going to say, and they got me, and I'm actually 82 years old, and I look this good.
5: Snacks is the easiest way to get somebody in the door. How do you not have snacks
4: on
5: hand?
4: How you not have no snacks, no popcorn, no cookies?
3: They
4: come on, man.
5: Absurd.
4: How am I going to dedicate myself to this God?
7: A God with no snacks is whack.
20: All right, here's your last quote. It's from someone who just installed a new special door in their house.
7: The toilet paper, the paper towels, the detergent. It's easy to push it all right through.
20: According to the Washington Post, homeowners are putting in a new door for all the bulk purchases they bring home from where?
21: Costco?
20: That's right, Costco. 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The fact that we're renovating our homes to accommodate the stuff we're buying from Costco really makes you say, you know what? Why stop at Los Angeles and San Diego? Right?
3: So I don't understand the door, but what if your pantry is nowhere near your garage?
20: Move it. You need to, like, prioritize your Costco bulk items.
4: I have a question as a millennial. What's a homeowner?
20: Your next question is also, what is a Costco membership?
4: Absolutely. I represent two demographics that have no idea what's going on. A New Yorker and a childless person.
20: Well, one builder installing Costco doors told the Washington Post, quote, when you tell someone it's roughly $1,000 to put one in, they're like, yeah, that's a no-brainer. Dude, if you have $1,000 to spend on a door, why are you saving 8 cents by buying 100 rolls of toilet paper at a time?
5: Look, I think on its face it makes me go, ew, how foolish. But then it's like, it is kind of convenient to just open the yeah. mouth of your kitchen and shove the food into it.
0: Right.
5: It's easier than, I assume, getting your kids to come out and help you bring the groceries in. Yeah. This way you can just...
0: Yeah, I mean, speaking of which, it's funny because I always thought Costco door was what I called my mouth when I was shoving in all the free samples at Costco.
5: Mm-hmm.
0: But, I mean, honestly, I say forget about the Costco door. I have an IKEA window where I toss out pieces that don't seem to fit anywhere.
5: Just the extra leg that you're like, this doesn't...
0: What is it?
5: I'm done, though. What's
0: called,
5: this?
0: Yeah. All right, Alzo, how did Paula do?
1: Paula did great. Perfect score, 3 out of 3.
0: Good job, Paula. Amazing job, Paula.
2: Thank you.
0: Thanks so much for joining us. Right now, panel, time for you to answer some questions about this week's news. Mo, it's been debated for years, but this week a doctor declared once and for all that doing what is actually okay?
4: Ooh. There could be so many different things.
0: So many things, yeah.
3: It's not going to be smoking. That doing what? You got to give me a clue.
0: All right, here's a clue. Go back for as much guacamole as you want.
3: Overeating.
0: Like it, you're in a party setting, so you like keep going back for guacamole.
3: Oh, double dipping.
0: Double dipping.
4: Ah.
0: In an article that goes to great lengths to describe what double dipping is, a doctor posits that it's gross, but not actually that gross. I don't love that the doctor then says, and you know what else? I don't wash my hands before surgery. Who has the time?
3: Is it supposed to build immunity or something?
0: Well, okay, so the doctor says, like, we get caught up worrying about mouth bacteria when it's not any grosser than other bacteria. So now that we're talking about mouth bacteria, who's got a big hankering for guacamole? Does anyone?
5: I mean, That's such a crazy argument.
3: It is. I mean, I'm somebody who, I mean, truly makes sure to be the first person at a party so that I can eat the food before anyone else has exhaled on it.
5: I don't go to parties that don't have a sneeze gong.
0: Well, if you're still worried about it, like, just make sure that your chip is wearing an N95 mask before it approaches the salsa.
5: So the only logic is everything's gross?
0: Oh,
5: that's their defense, is that,
0: is that
5: everything's gross, yeah. So might as well lick somebody you're at a party with? I don't like it.
0: That's science.
5: Yeah.
0: Katie, that's science.
5: Brutal.
1: You just go to a party and you just see somebody drinking out of the punch bowl with
3: a ladle.
5: Right,
1: yeah.
5: In their Costco bowl.
1: Yeah, exactly.
0: But I think the thing that's like, that no one really wants to say, that we're all too afraid to talk about, is that chips are too big. If you didn't make chips so big, you wouldn't need to double dip.
5: Look at that.
0: That's why I'm running for president.
1: But Nagin, inversely, if the chip is too small, then my fingers and hand is going to the dip.
3: That is a great,
5: really
3: point.
5: Good point.
0: It's an engineering challenge, but we've sent people to the moon. We can do this.
1: Yeah. At Nagin's party, she has crumb chips.
0: I only invite people with dainty fingers. That's what I do at my parties.

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2: 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I'm Alzo Slade. We're playing this week with Joelle Nicole Johnson, Katie Nolan, and Mo Rocca. And here again is your host at the Studebaker Theater in Chicago, Illinois, Nagin Farsad.
3: Thanks, Alzo. Right now, it's time for the Wait, Wait, Don't Tell Me Bluff the Listener game. Call 1-888-WAIT-WAIT to play our game on air. Hi, you're on Wait, Wait, Don't Tell Me.
4: Hi, this is Alex from Boston, Michigan.
3: Hi, Alex. What do you do in Michigan?
4: I am a barista at a local coffee roaster called Sabbath, and I am a dad to two adorable little kids.
3: Oh, I love that. Wait, so as a barista, how much, like, psychological counsel do you have to give customers on a regular basis?
4: That's actually, like, the first requirement for the job. The coffee just kind of, like, keeps us going through the day.
3: Well, thanks so much for joining us, Alex. In this game, our panelists will each share a story, but only one of them is true. You have to figure out which one. What's the topic, Alzo?
2: Bad billionaire. Bad, bad.
3: Now, look, we all think of billionaires as people improving our society with good works and charity. But, and I hope you're sitting down, sometimes they do bad things. Our panelists are going to tell you about one such malfeasance this week. Pick the one who's telling the truth, and you'll win the Wait Waiter of your choice on your voicemail. Are you ready to play?
4: Oh, boy, let's go.
3: All right, first up, it's Joelle Nicole Johnson.
5: Billionaires, they're just like us. They purchase daily necessities like groceries, gas, and elections. They bust seams on their pants, moves on the dance floor, and unions. And of course, they crowd into elevators, situation rooms, and immersible submarines in search of the Titanic. Insert Amar Rahman, a Pakistani billionaire who has a new special interest. His new obsession is spending some of his disposable income in search of the Titanic submersible. That's right. He's building the Titanic submersible submersible, which is a submersible built to look for the Titanic submersible. And while they're only in the testing phase, they have already sunk 5 submersible submersibles. When asked for a comment, his wife said, "He can go down there if he want to, but he ain't taking his diamond wedding ring." That's a woman who knows her husband's affairs are in order.
3: A story about the new Titanic submersible from Joelle Nicole Johnson. Your next story of billionaires behaving badly comes from Mo Rocca.
6: When the Youngstown, Ohio Museum of Art announced that it would be closing after 125 years, homeboy-turned-tech billionaire Jim Margolis came to the rescue with a $250 million bequest on a single condition, that each room of the museum contain at least one of his collection of prized psychedelic blacklight posters displayed optimally, which means no light sources other than the black UV light that shows off gems like his scenes of neon mushrooms. As a result, all other works of art are virtually impossible to see now. The newly renamed Youngstown Museum of Glow-in-the-Dark Art has resorted to adding black velvet

0: flocking to its most prized pieces, a Rembrandt, two Pollocks, and a Gilbert Stuart portrait of George Washington, which, to be fair, looks pretty trippy now. And all museum goers need to wear a black light vest in order to avoid running into each other. Museum goer Leslie Goldman says the museum is a great place to visit if you've always wondered what the weird stoner kid from your college would do with a bunch of money.
1: A newly renovated museum that highlights black light art from Morocco. Your last story of bad billionaire behavior comes from Katie Nolan.
2: 94-year-old billionaire Barry Side is certainly not the first old man to enjoy feeding the critters at his local park. He may, however, be the first to use his fortune to fund an operation so extensive it's fueling a rat infestation. Chicago officials say Barry Side is paying a group of people to regularly scatter piles of expensive imported nuts, macadamia, Brazil, etc., all over Lincoln Park in what is the most impressive case of nut spreading since any man sat down on public transportation. When it comes to things old billionaire men can do with their nuts, this certainly is not the worst. But the rats it's attracting are causing property damage that the city says may end up costing taxpayers. While they have fined Side repeatedly, he always pays those fines in full and on time, and then continues to drop nuts. In fact, the more they fine him, the more nuts he drops. I guess it's true you can't put a price on chasing your dream, even if that dream is to become some sort of reverse Pied Piper who sucks.
1: Okay. Alex, you've got a Titanic submersible tour from Joyelle Nicole Johnson, a billionaire blacklight fan from Morocco, and from Katie Nolan, a billionaire feeding the hungry rats. Which one is real?
3: I don't know. I wouldn't doubt any of them, but the one that sounds like it's actively doing the most harm is the rat problem, so I'm going to say that's probably the most likely one.
1: All right, well, to find out the correct answer, we spoke to a reporter covering the real story.
4: When neighbors and park staffers have asked the nut spreaders why they're doing it, they've gotten cursed out.
1: Chicago reporter Monica Eng talking about the billionaire rat infestation and using the term nut spreader in a journalistic capacity. Congratulations, Alex. You got it right. You not only earned a point for Katie, but you've won our prize, the voice of your choice on your voicemail. Thanks so much for calling us today.
5: Thanks. In the afterlife, you could be headed for the serious strike. Now you make the scene all day.
1: And now, the game where big names do something for which they're utterly unprepared. It's not my job. Margot Price has built an impressive career in country music, putting out 6 albums and performing all over the world. On the side, she does duets with Willie Nelson and Joan Baez, is on the board of Farm Aid, and even wrote an autobiography. She's in town performing in the 80 years of John Prine celebration, and we somehow managed to convince her to lower her standards and come hang out with us. Margot Price, welcome to Wait, Wait, Don't Tell Me.
6: Hello.
1: So excited to talk to you, and especially, can you tell us why you're here in Chicago?
6: Yes, we are celebrating 80 years of John Prine and his wonderful music, and right? A lot of people don't know that John grew up in Maywood, Illinois, so it's good to be here and celebrate.
1: So did you ever, did you ever get to work with him or meet him?
6: Yes, I met him actually on his 70th birthday, and we forged a great friendship. I got to sing with him on stage, tour with him. We even did a duet of his song, Unwed Fathers, and donated the proceeds to the ACLU.
1: Do you have, like a favorite memory of John Prine?
6: Let's see. One time we got really drunk together. And I almost missed my flight because he was partying harder than we were. It was like a 6 a.m. flight, but we hung out with John until about 4 in the morning.
1: Wow.
6: It was a good time.
1: Wow. Like, the second I turned, like, 35, I couldn't stay up past 8, so I'm very impressed. So you had a specific moment in your life when you realized that you should be a musician. Can you walk us through that?
6: Let's see, are you talking about a mushroom trip that I had?
1: Okay, yeah.
6: I ate a lot of mushrooms, and I was about 19 years old. And during this psychedelic experience, I was just realizing that I did not want to major in communications, and that I decided I was going to move to Nashville and pursue my dream of writing songs. It was quite intense, I will say. I thought maybe I was never coming back from it, because they said you have to eat, like, I don't know, you know, a lot of them. But I ate too much.
0: Was it an all you can eat? Or?
1: Yes.
0: I'm a clean teen, so I've actually never done mushrooms. How do you prepare them? Do you cook them?
1: You saute them. Reduced balsamic.
6: You know, they'd taste a lot better if you did that. They really taste like garbage. And I just usually eat some of them and then choke down some peanut butter.
0: Do you use
6: afterwards?
0: A dip?
6: Some people put them on pizza.
7: I put mine in applesauce.
6: I like that. Okay, perfect. Perfect. We'll get along right.
1: These are tips that NPR audiences will never use.
8: I don't know. I think you'd be surprised.
6: I think so. I mean, they regrow your brain and they connect new neural pathways. So I don't know. I'm all about that over big alcohol.
0: And then it's all things considered.
6: Yes, yes.
1: So, I mean, there's a couple of interesting things about that, your first album. And one of them is that, I mean, I don't know, I heard that if this is true, that you pawned your wedding ring to finance your first album. Is that true?
6: Yes, that's true.
1: And what did your husband think of that?
6: He was way down with it. He actually sold our car, so he was more in than me. He was like, you got to make this record. And
1: did you think of like 50 other things you could pawn before the wedding ring, or were you like,
6: I don't know. We sold guitars, we sold microphones, so it was like everything must go, all of our eggs in one basket. To make the album.
8: So basically you're in the studio butt naked recording the album.
6: We went to Memphis and recorded it at Sun Studios, and
1: is there a song on the album about you pawning your ring to make the album?
6: Yeah, there is. The last song is called World's Greatest Loser. I was talking about how we'd lose all the things, you know, except for our love for each other.
1: Well,
6: that's so sweet.
1: Really lovely.
6: God. 23 years later.
1: The other interesting thing about that album is that it was released by Jack White's Third Man Records. But you only got that deal after 30 rejections. Now, when that album blew up and you were nominated for Grammys, did you go on a revenge tour of those 30 rejections?
6: Actually, I was accepting an award at the Ryman for the Americana Music Association, and I saw a lot of people who had passed on my record, and so I thanked all the people who told me no.
7: Yes!
6: Yeah, you got to thank your haters.
1: Yes!
7: Turn up.
6: That's right.
7: Margo, can I ask who your country top five is?
1: Yes.
6: Ooh, I like that. Okay, well, I'm going to go with John Prine is going to be in there. Mm-hmm. Yeah. Give a shout out to Dolly Parton. She's right in there, right?
1: Speaking of Dolly Parton, like, she famously only followed like 67 people on social media, and you were one of them.
6: Whoa.
1: Did you guys ever DM, and what was that about?
6: She was very supportive. I got to sing at her 50th anniversary at the Grand Ole Opry. We took a photo together. It was kind of like meeting the Queen of England or something. And we got there, and our dresses got stuck together, like my sequins got stuck on her rhinestones. And I got all googly eyed, and I was like, I don't know, I might have to just stay here with you.
1: So hold on, how long did it take to pry away sequins from rhinestones?
6: It really took quite a minute, because she had on this extravagant outfit with lots of chains and gold rhinestones and things on it. So, yeah, we were stuck there for a minute.
1: And please tell me that has turned into a country song.
9: That sounds like, yeah.
6: to me, right?
0: That sounds like a Joan Baez song.
6: Yeah.
1: Well, Margo, it's been so great talking to you, but we've asked you here to play a game we're calling...
8: From Days of Unrest to Nights of Unrest.
1: Your new album is called Days of Unrest, so we decided to ask you about nights of unrest, or sleepwalking. Answer 2 out of 3 questions correctly, and you'll win our prize for one of our listeners. Alza, who's Margo playing for?
8: Janelle Thomas of Cleveland, Ohio.
1: All right. Thanks. Here's your first question. Cincinnati Reds pitcher Brock Burke is a, quote, lifetime sleepwalker. So it wasn't great for his roommates back in the minors when he did what? Was it A, stand up, yell grenade, make an explosion sound, and get right back into bed? Or B, sit bolt upright, say, I am a robot, and then make beeping noises for half an hour? Or was it C, lean over his roommate's bed and start loudly arguing ball and strike calls?
6: Ooh. That's tough, but I think I'm going to go with C.
1: Would you really go with C?
6: Should I?
1: I'm just saying, like, if you had another choice, what would that other choice
6: be? Okay, yeah.
8: I think you should think of a very explosive choice.
6: Okay, yeah. A.
1: Oh, A?
8: Oh, A.
1: That's right. Wow. That's the run. He yelled grenade. That's so good. You're so good at this.
6: So smart.
1: Okay.
6: Awesome, thanks.
2: You know everything.
6: Thanks. I was really nervous about this today.
2: I was.
1: That's right, he yelled grenade. Here is your next question. Another famous sleepwalker is Keith Richards, who says he was sleepwalking when he did what? Was it A, wrote and recorded the main guitar riff for Satisfaction? Was it B, bought 2 kilograms of cocaine? Or was it C, called his manager and agreed to do a solo album?
6: I'm going to say B.
8: B is cool, but it's not satisfying.
6: Oh. All right. Satisfaction.
1: Yes.
6: Wow.
1: Here's the story. Apparently, he was sleeping when he recorded the riff, and when he played the tape back in the morning, it was just that iconic song and then like 40 minutes of snoring. All right. Margo, here's your last question. Sleep talking can be just as weird. One woman reported on Reddit that her husband stayed in bed but did spend an entire night repeatedly doing what? Was it A, playing the main guitar riff from Satisfaction? Was it B, celebrating his recent election as the mayor of Pumpkin Town? Or was it C, complaining that his pillow was, quote, being a little stinker?
6: B. B.
1: That's right.
6: I was going to guess B anyway.
1: It's B. He sat up. He said, we shall call it Pumpkin Town. And gave his wife his watch like it was the key to the city. And then murmured, I'm the mayor of Pumpkin Town. Throughout the rest of the night. And that's how that went down. Alzo, how did Margo do on our quiz?
8: She did a great job. All on her own. She got 3 out of 3.
6: Thank you.
1: Oh, my God.
9: It's all about collaboration.
8: That's right.
2: So impressive.
1: Margo Price is a singer and songwriter who's part of the 80 Years of John Prine tribute concert in Chicago. Her new album, Days of Unrest, is out now. Margo Price, thank you so much for joining us on Wait, Wait, Don't Tell Me.
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8: 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From NPR and WBEZ Chicago, this is Wait, Wait, Don't Tell Me, the NPR News Quiz. I'm Alzo Slade. We're playing this week with Mo Rocca, Joelle Nicole Johnson, and Katie Nolan. And here again is your host at the Studebaker Theater in Chicago, Illinois, Nagin Farsad.
1: Thanks, Alzo. In just a minute, one of America's top 10 unfinished limerick-based games. It's the Listener Limerick Challenge. If you'd like to play, give us a call at 1-888-WAIT-WAIT. That's 1-888-924-8924. But first, we have some more questions for the panel. Joelle.
7: Yes.
1: The new electric Mazda has an external speaker that sends preset warning messages to pedestrians who are about to cross the street. But drivers have found that you can also use the speaker to tell pedestrians what?
7: Oh, Lord. Back up off me.
1: You know what? I'm going to give that to you. To basically to F right off.
7: Yeah!
1: Because the new Mazda just launched in Australia plays preset messages like look up from your phone or please proceed first, but you can type in anything for it to say.
7: What?
1: So right.
7: That's
1: so
7: terrible.
1: Soon the cars were telling pedestrians, look up from your effing phone and walk faster, dirtbag. Those are funny, but it could be more effective. Like, can you imagine walking in front of a car right as it says, Lord, forgive me for what I'm about to do?
17: That's crazy. Why would you let your car talk? Anything I type, it's going to say?
0: Did you ever watch Knight Rider?
7: I know. I've always wanted to talk in car.
1: Well, but like, Knight Rider's talking to you.
17: Yeah.
1: This is just to
17: other
1: pedestrians.
17: People.
7: I love it.
1: Wait, what would you have your car say?
7: I don't like your outfit.
1: You know that, like, the first pedestrian to experience this thing is going to be absolutely mystified. Like, did that hatchback just call me a bitch? Katie, there's a new Halloween trend this year. Instead of giving out candy to trick-or-treaters, some houses are giving out what?
17: Oh, boy.
1: Yeah.
17: Is it finally the drugs they've been telling us they sneak into their candy? Let's say dental floss?
1: Let me give you a hint.
17: Perfect. So not close.
1: They're calling it, and this is true, trick-or-reading.
17: Books?
1: Books, that's
17: okay.
1: Right.
17: Okay. All right.
1: Yeah.
17: I like it.
1: Giving out books instead of candy is a great way to both spread the joy of reading and make absolutely sure your little free library gets vandalized later that night. Like, what do you even say? Here you go, kid. Take this copy of Infinite Jest. It's fun size.
8: This is where kids are like, candy corn ain't so bad at all.
0: Behave or I'm giving you the power broker for Halloween.
17: I don't think it's the best way to convince kids to read books by taking away their expected candy and replacing it with a book. I don't think they're going to go, yes!
1: It's new levels of lame.
17: I love this!
7: Yeah. I'm going to say I was that nerd, though. Like, if you had gave me the Babysitter's Club, I'd have been sitting outside your house like a stray cat.
17: It's also so hard to read when your mask keeps slipping down. Like, there's a lot of costumes that it would not be easy to read a book in.
1: Yeah.
7: Oh, that's why the KKK don't read?
0: I was a ghost, not a Klansman, that Halloween. Let it go, Toyella.
1: Coming up, it's Lightning Fill in the Blank, but first it's the game where you have to listen for the rhyme. If you want to play on air, you can call or leave a message at 1-888-WAIT-WAIT. That's 1-888-924-8924. You can see us most weeks right here at the Studebaker Theater in downtown Chicago, and join us on the road. We'll be in Kalamazoo, Michigan, coming up on October 22nd, and in Normal, Illinois on November 12th. For tickets and information to all our live events, go to nprpresents.org. Hi, you're on Wait, Wait, Don't Tell Me.
18: Hi, this is Parker Webster calling from Minneapolis, Minnesota.
1: Hi, Parker. What do you do in Minneapolis?
18: Spend time at the river, and take my dogs to the dog park.
8: This sounds like a good regular dude.
1: Yeah, like you sound like pretty, like you're pretty zen over there in Minneapolis.
18: Exactly, yeah.
1: Well, welcome to the show, Parker. Alzo Slade is going to read three news-related limericks with the last word or phrase missing from each. If you can fill in that last word or phrase correctly on two limericks, you win. Here's your first limerick.
8: The insidious makers say Neato will make puffy treats with extra Heato. Purveyors of horror turn snack food explorers with the scary, spiced, hot, flaming
18: Cheeto.
1: That's right, Cheeto. Though they're mostly known for incredibly popular horror movies and TV shows, Blumhouse Studios announced a new collaboration just in time for Halloween. The flavor of fear, spicy Cheetos. And the scariest part, when you eat them in the dark, you won't need to lick your fingers because you'll feel someone else licking them for you. The flavor of fear Cheetos are coated with a sweet phantom heat that'll, quote, tingle and fizz before leaving your mouth numb. And that proved the name is dead on, because nothing in this world would scare me more than putting a Cheeto in my mouth and having it fizz.
8: I just settled for Pop Rocks. Remember those?
0: Yes.
8: Not Cheetos, just Pop Rocks.
1: Yeah. Pop Rocks. Would you guys eat any scary snacks? Are you putting a Cheeto fizz up in that mouth?
8: Well, when you say it like that.
1: All right, here's your next limerick.
8: To drinking odd shots, I'm confessing, but I do get a full vegan blessing. With cilantro and chives, I feel fully alive. I am knocking back green goddess.
18: Tressin?
1: That's right! A cookbook author on a book tour handed out samples of vegan green goddess salad dressing and noticed people were knocking them back like shots. So she decided to add vodka, and now they're calling it the Swampy Mary, which is like a great way to ruin vodka while also ruining your salad dressing.
17: I would drink it.
1: The salad dressing or the Swampy Mary?
17: Both. I often eat a taste of dressing and I go, I wish it was socially acceptable to take a sip of this. And now, with vodka in it, it is.
8: So you're at home by yourself just knocking down like balsamic vinaigrette.
17: Uh-huh. It's, usually like or sometimes you get a nice ranch that's watery in the right way. Yeah. And you're like, I could really swirl that.
1: You see like Katie in her apartment, like, you know, passed out with like Paul Newman's bottles all over her body.
17: It sounds delicious.
1: All right, here's your last limerick.
8: These chirps are completely absurd. They're so loud that my vision is blurred. Big beaks that are wide will get under my hide. I am finding the world's loudest
18: bird.
1: That's right. This week, scientists announced they're getting closer to figuring out what is the loudest bird. Finally. One of the contenders is the red-legged Sariema of South America, an obvious choice. But the North American loudest bird might be the Canadian goose. And I don't know about the loudest, but despite being from Canada, it definitely is the biggest jerk. You guys have any, like, contenders for loudest bird out there?
7: Yeah, Megyn Kelly.
17: I was going to say, give me a couple of those Swampy Marys. I'll be the world's loudest bird.
1: Alzo, how did Parker do?
8: 3 out of 3, perfect score. Congratulations.
18: Thanks so much, guys.
1: Parker, thank you so much for playing the game.
18: Thank you.
1: Goodbye. To our final game, Lightning Fill in the Blank. Each of our players will have 60 seconds in which to answer as many fill in the blank questions as they can. Each correct answer is worth 2 points. Alzo, can you give us the scores?
8: Of course. Joelle and Mo are tied up at 2, and Katie has the lead with 3.
1: Okay.
19: Nice.
1: So, Joelle and Mo, because you're tied, I'm going to randomly choose Joelle to go first.
7: Yeah.
1: Here we go. The clock will start when I begin your first question. Fill in the blank. On Wednesday, the CDC said it was monitoring people traveling to the U.S. from Siberia after a lab worker there died from the blank.
7: Ooh, the plague.
1: Right. This week, Tropical Storm Isaias intensified into the first blank of the Atlantic storm season.
7: Hurricane.
1: Right. According to a new report, donations to the Kennedy Center fell by approximately blank percent after Trump's name was added.
7: Oh, a lot of percent.
1: Yeah,
17: that's correct.
1: That's right, 100%. This week, a man in Ohio was jailed for sending blank to a state senator.
7: Ooh, his dirty panties.
1: Close. A picture of a shark's penis. On Wednesday, the CDC confirmed that Pennsylvania had suppressed 1,000 blank cases.
7: Measles, because people are stupid and not vaccinating their kids.
1: Right. On Thursday, poet Ann Carson won the blank prize in literature.
7: Nobel?
1: Right. This week, a teacher in Iowa was fired after her school discovered she was offering extra credit to any student who blanked.
7: did really good on a test.
1: Any student who gave her money for her vacation funds. The teacher was fired after administrators discovered she was offering extra credit to any student who gave her cash for her trip to Ecuador. Staff at the school argued that it was unfair to her students, but ask any kid if they'd rather write a 10-page paper or give $5 to their teacher, and you'll see there was no crime here.
17: Crazy.
1: Also, how did Joelle do?
8: She got 5 right for 10 more points, total of 12.
1: Good job, Joelle.
7: I did it.
17: Good job.
1: All right. Mo, you're up next. Fill in the blank. According to new data, by 2030, Kabul could become the first major city to run out of blank.
19: Water.
1: Right. This week, election officials warned that the Postal Service may delay mail-in blanks.
19: Ballots.
1: Right. As a Senate race between Ken Paxton and James Tallarico tightens, Trump held a campaign rally in blank.
19: Texas.
1: Right. This week, the state of California asked a startup to please stop staging fights between blanks and blanks.
19: Between Sharks and Jets. No, that's New York. Bloods and Crips.
1: Between robots and YouTubers. On Wednesday, the WHO released the first global guidelines for measuring childhood blank.
19: Obesity.
1: Right. On Monday, blank announced they were again raising ticket prices for their theme parks.
19: Oh, Disney.
1: Right. This week, fishing boats off the Florida Keys say they keep reeling in what they call square grouper, which is their name for blank.
19: Oh, which is the one that has square patties? Is that Wendy's?
17: It's Wendy's.
8: This is rapid fill in the blank.
1: Yeah. Take your time, Mo.
19: Discarded Wendy's patties.
17: Nice.
1: So close. Bricks of cocaine.
17: Oh, my God.
1: Huh. According to fishermen, reeling up plastic-wrapped bricks of drugs floating off the Florida Keys is actually pretty common. Authorities are reminding fishers to always practice catch and release, gently returning the brick back to the water to help maintain a healthy cocaine population. Also, how did Mo do?
8: 5 right, 10 more points, total of 12, still tied with Joyelle.
7: Good job, Mo.
1: Hey. So, how many does Katie need to win?
8: She needs 5 to win.
1: All right. Katie, this is for the game. Mm. On Monday, Donald Trump signed an executive order aimed at lowering blank prices.
17: Gas?
1: Right. On Tuesday, Paramount finalized their merger with blank.
17: Warner Brothers?
1: Right. This week, the White House told blank agents to increase their daily arrests.
17: ICE?
1: Right.
17: Oh.
1: On Wednesday, McDonald's was sued for using a blank tool to adjust prices.
17: AI?
1: Right. This week, police in North Carolina pulled over 2 men who were caught driving blank on a public roadway.
17: Lawnmowers?
1: A couch set on top of 2 electric scooters.
17: What?
8: You gotta do what you gotta do.
1: Despite market uncertainty, AI giant blank is still expected to hold an IPO in November.
17: What are these stupid companies called? Dupixent.
1: Anthropic.
17: That's the one.
1: On Thursday, Joe Rogan renewed his massive podcast deal with music streamer blank.
17: Spotify?
1: Right. This weekend, a woman who was caught posing as a substitute teacher at a high school in Milwaukee said she only did it because she loves blank so much.
17: Well, is it learning?
1: Because she loves yelling at kids so much. The woman got through 3 full periods just yelling at the kids before someone figured out she wasn't a real teacher. That's fun that it took 3 periods. That's 2 whole periods of students being like, yeah, this situation really makes sense. Also, how did Katie do? Did she do well enough to win?
8: Katie needed 5 to win. She got 5 right for 10 more points.
1: Hey!
8: Total of 13 and the win.
1: Congratulations, Katie.
17: Thank you.
1: In just a minute, we'll ask our panelists to predict after Digger what'll be the next big Hollywood flop. 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Philip Gotico writes our limericks. Our public address announcer is Paul Friedman. Our ops manager is Jasira Vardek. Thanks to the staff and crew at the Studebaker Theater. B.J. Lederman composed our theme. Our program is produced by Jennifer Mills, Miles Dornbos, and Lillian King. Special thanks to Mohaned El Sheikhi, Janie Hoffman, and Dom Banyas. Regular thanks to Peter Gwynn. Emma Choi is our vibe curator. Technical direction, Lorna White. Our CFO is Colin Miller. Our production manager is Robert Newhouse. Our senior producer is Ian Chillag. The executive producer of Wait, Wait, Don't Tell Me is Mike Danforth. Now, panel, what'll be the next big Hollywood flop? Katie Nolan.
17: It's called You Can't See Anything. And it's a documentary about the Youngstown Museum of Glow-in-the-Dark Art, but they forget to buy the black light.
1: Mo Rocca.
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7: We usually know him as Madea, but what happens when he puts on stilettos, a scowl, and whiteface? It's Tyler Perry's Melania.
8: And if any of that happens, we'll ask you about it on Wait, Wait, Don't Tell Me.
1: Thank you, Alzo Slade. Thanks also to Katie Nolan, Joyelle Nicole Johnson, and Mo Rock. Baca, and thanks to all of you for listening. I'm Nagin Farsad, filling in for Peter Sagal, and we'll see you next week.

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3: It's not that fewer people are being arrested. It's actually the opposite.
4: The Trump administration has moved to keep the brutality of ICE's deportation campaign out of the headlines. Is it working? From WNYC in New York, this is On the Media. I'm Michael Loewinger. Also on this week's show, right-wing activists try to broaden the definition of who does and doesn't belong here.
5: I do believe, you know, in some sort of more muscular efforts to encourage remigration for people who have no intention of going through that difficult assimilation process, Indian or anyone else.
4: Plus, we often hear that our country is more polarized than ever, but a political scientist argues that it's really just two subgroups going at it.
6: And that divide between the high racism and sexism Republicans and the anti-racist and anti-sexist Democrats is fueling all of the kind of emotion and passion of our disagreements.
4: It's all coming up after this.
7: Live from NPR News in Washington, I'm Janine Hurst. President Trump says on social media that there's an energy ceasefire between Russia and Ukraine. Ukrainian President Zelensky says he supports the idea, but he still doesn't have the details, and Russia hasn't commented yet. NPR's Luke Garrett has more.
8: Early Sunday, Zelensky said he wanted a deal with Russia that would bar the two warring nations from attacking oil and diesel infrastructure. Here he is on ABC News.
9: We are ready for a ceasefire. We are ready to begin from any kind of steps of de-escalation. We are ready for energy ceasefire, not to attack energy, both sides.
8: Zelensky then committed to holding Ukrainian elections if there's a 60-day ceasefire with Russia. Soon after, Trump announced an energy ceasefire between Ukraine and Russia, quote, effective immediately. But the deal has not been confirmed by Russia. And Zelensky says he and NATO's Secretary General Mark Rutte are still awaiting details on this deal between Russia and Ukraine. Luke Garrett, NPR News, the White House.
7: More than 100 people, including children, have died after a migrant boat capsized off the coast of Djibouti. That's according to the UN's migration agencies. Officials say over 100 people are missing, as NPR's Jewel Bright reports.
10: Officials say the boat was traveling from Djibouti to Yemen and was carrying at least 300 passengers. More than 80 mostly Ethiopian migrants have been rescued. The sea crossing between Djibouti and Yemen is a popular but dangerous route for migrants from the Horn of Africa seeking to reach Gulf countries. The UN's migration agency estimates that more than 500,000 people tried to move along the route last year, and at least 900 people died or went missing along the way. Jewel Bright, NPR News, Lagos.
7: The remnants of Hurricane Isaias are moving up the East Coast, dumping heavy rain and causing flooding, gusty winds, and the threat of tornadoes in places. The National Weather Service has issued flood and tornado watches for part of the Mid-Atlantic. Philippe Papin is with the National Hurricane Center.
11: Rainfall is the primary hazard at this point. The actual wind circulation associated with the storm has continued to spin down over the higher terrain of the Appalachian Mountains. But they are expecting, again, some isolated flooding threat here across the Appalachians.
7: And he says people need to watch out for waterlogged trees that may topple over. The storm hit Destin, Florida, Friday night as a Category 2 storm, and at least 4 deaths are blamed on it. Meanwhile, Hurricane Simon is churning in the Pacific, and it's expected to make landfall in Mexico today. The Category 4 storm has maximum sustained winds of 145 miles an hour. Forecasters say Simon could bring 10 to 20 inches of rain over parts of southwestern Mexico. You're listening to NPR News from Washington. Pope Leo says he's undergoing surgery to remove a nodule from his lung. The 71-year-old says it's in the initial phase and it's localized, and that the surgery will take place in the next couple of days. He's expected to stay in the hospital for about a week. Leo made the announcement during a Sunday blessing and thanked the crowd for their support and their prayers. It's still not clear, though, if he intends to take a scheduled trip to Uruguay, Argentina, and Peru that was scheduled to take place early next month. Pakistan has imposed emergency rule in the province run by the political party of imprisoned Prime Minister Imran Khan. As Betsy Joles reports from Islamabad, this comes a week after Khan's party began a long march toward the capital.
12: The move effectively suspends the provincial government controlled by Khan's party, Pakistan Tehreek-e-Insaf. It hands some of those powers over to the federal government, which is run by two dynastic political rivals of PTI and heavily influenced by the military. It risks igniting significant political unrest. The decision comes after talks between PTI and the federal government failed to halt the march that has seen Khan supporters demanding his release. The government says PTI's indifference about fighting terrorism in this border region with Afghanistan justifies emergency rule. For NPR News, I'm Betsy Joles in Islamabad.
7: Egypt says a restored version of a second-century painting from the famous Fayum portraits will travel abroad for the first time. It'll be in Rome starting next month. I'm Janine Herbst, NPR News in Washington.
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14: From WNYC in New York, this is On the Media. Brooke Gladstone is out this week. I'm Micah Loewinger. As of Thursday, a New Yorker was the latest victim of an ICE shooting.
15: Cell phone video shows 28-year-old Oscar Belgal handcuffed on the ground after being shot by an ICE agent in his SUV, while his 5-year-old son sat in the back seat. Police say they believe one agent fired at least 7 rounds, hitting Belgal in the neck.
14: President Trump's brutal campaign to round up and deport hundreds of thousands of people has, for the most part, slipped out of the headlines recently. Remember at the start of the year when ICE swarmed Minnesota, arresting droves of people and killing 2 U.S. citizens, Renee Good and Alex Peretti?
16: That was actually the single most covered story all year.
14: G. Elliot Morris writes the Substack Strength in Numbers and helps run the polling and election forecasting website 50plus1.news. He built a media monitoring tool to quantify which stories were being shared the most by political commentators on a given day. He says that while the war in Iran has been the top story of the year overall, ICE's deployment in Minneapolis generated the largest volume of top stories at one time.
16: So during Operation Metro Surge in January and February, there were about 30 stories published a day by the national press about ICE and immigration in general that made the front page of this news aggregation website that I pulled this data from. And then that started to fall off at the end of February.
14: Also in February, President Trump had this exchange with an NBC News anchor.
17: Mr. President, speaking of Minneapolis, what did you learn?
18: I learned that maybe we can use a little bit of a softer touch.
14: Soon after, Trump replaced the showboating DHS Secretary Kristi Noem with Mark Wayne Mullen, who said in his confirmation hearing,
19: "My goal in 6 months is that we're not in the lead story every single day."
14: And now, 6.5 months later,
16: a heavy day of immigration coverage is about 5 to 10 stories. there has been a large decline in coverage of immigration since the beginning of 2026.
14: While masked agents continue to conduct operations on the ground, the larger project of de-diversification has also been driven forward by a group of once fringe pseudo-intellectuals whose bigoted beliefs about who does or does not belong in this country are picked up and parroted by Republican leaders. All the while, haven't you heard, those who oppose this movement are told to be more civil. We'll get to that later in the hour, but first, a look at what's really happening in communities across the country, even as coverage of the deportation machine has declined.
3: It's not that enforcement operations are decreasing. It's not that fewer people are being arrested. It's actually the opposite.
14: Jose Olivares is an immigration reporter at The Guardian.
3: Back in February, there were 30,000 people who were arrested by ICE. And now the Department of Homeland Security is saying that in August, almost 51,000 people have been arrested by ICE. That's a significant, significant number. That's a significant leap from February to August. But it's precisely because they're doing operations and arrests in a much more secretive and quiet way.
5: And the way that they are treating the people that they arrest still is quite brutal. Tell me about July 13th. What happened on that day?
3: It was 24 hours where there were three people who died during interactions with ICE or federal immigration officials. In the morning of July 13th, this young Colombian man in Maine, Joan Sebastian Duran Guerrero, was getting in his car and he was shot and killed by an ICE officer.
20: This doorbell camera video captured the sounds of gunshots on Monday morning. This video obtained by CBS News shows the victim's car, a white sedan, turning slowly in circles at an intersection.
3: Literally minutes later, in the state of Georgia, there was a man who was detained by ICE, Jesus Manuel Arenas Silva. While he was in detention, it seems, we don't know the full story, but it seems like they didn't give him the proper medication.
21: We are learning a detainee died in ICE custody while being transferred to the detention facility in Folkestone, Georgia. He was found unresponsive Monday on a bus and was pronounced dead at the hospital.
3: And then 23 hours later, there was another man in Florida who was being chased by immigration officials. He had a valid tourist visa. He wasn't here illegally, but he was running from immigration officials. As he was running, he slipped, fell, and he was hit by a truck that was passing by. Really, really tragic, really, really horrible circumstances. I think what's important is that the three people who died in those 24 hours in mid-July, they only had a warrant for that one person, for the man who died in Georgia. But Juan Sebastian, who was in Maine, and Juan, who was in Florida, they weren't even supposed to be targeted by the agency. But I think that kind of like points to this broader trend by the agency and by federal immigration officials, in which they're just targeting immigrants in general who might be asylum seekers or might be in the process of legal immigration processes.
5: As you mentioned, we're seeing a shift in tactics used by immigration officials. One of those shifts is something called 287G. What is this program and how is it being used now?
3: So this program is something that I think needs so much more attention because, in ICE's words, it is a force multiplier for the agency. So the 287G program, the name is very not catchy, and that might be intentional, but essentially it's a statute that's included in the Immigration and Nationality Act that allows the federal government to deputize and employ essentially local law enforcement officials to do immigration enforcement work. Now, there's different types of agreements that happen, but a lot of these local police agencies, local sheriff's departments, or state police are partnering with ICE and essentially receiving money from the Department of Homeland Security and from ICE, and they are helping ICE do their work of arresting immigrants and placing them in deportation proceedings.
5: As I understand it, Florida Governor Ron DeSantis made it a law to require sheriffs to participate in 287G programs with ICE.
3: That's right. This infamous facility, Alligator Alcatraz, that opened in Florida, that was used to detain all these people who were arrested by these 287G partners. Also by ICE, but this facility was a 287G facility, essentially. After all the accusations of human rights abuses that took place there, that place was shut down. What's interesting, though, is that it's very enticing for local officers, local sheriff's departments, local cops to do these partnerships, because they get money from the federal government if they enter into these agreements. Former Homeland Security officials who I've spoken with expressed a lot of concern, saying, well, if people are getting money to arrest immigrants, that's pretty much a bounty system that is being set up.
5: They're incentivizing cops to racial profile.
3: that's pretty much it. And this program did exist under Obama. Obviously, we remember Sheriff Joe Arpaio. That's kind of how he made his name, was through these 287G task force agreements. And he was investigated by the Justice Department for engaging in these racial profiling tactics. The numbers are really hard to calculate. It's hard to see exactly how many people are being arrested and placed in ICE custody due to this partnership between the federal government and these local police officers. But what we know is that the program has absolutely just exploded since the Trump administration came to office. They started this new partnership called Task Force Agreements. And what this means is that a select number of local cops or local sheriff's deputies, etc., are then deputized and trained and made to do this immigration enforcement work. So throughout the course of the regular policing work, they can then ask someone if they have papers, if they're documented, if they're not undocumented, arrest them, and then hand them over to ICE.
14: You and your colleagues at The Guardian have also drawn attention to the use of quote-unquote mega master hearings in immigration courts. This is a new legal strategy to deport more people more quickly, more quietly. Can you break it down?
3: I think it's important to understand exactly how immigration courts function. If you're placed in deportation proceedings, it's not necessarily a criminal offense, right? It's a civil offense. And so when you're in a civil court, you're not guaranteed attorneys, you know, as you were in criminal court. These immigration courts are so backlogged that the immigration courts started having these master hearings where they would have 100, maybe 200 people on a docket for one single day. And it was kind of like an assembly line, right? You just had all these people sitting in one room, case after case, maybe giving them 15 minutes to 20 minutes per case, with one single immigration judge just ruling on a bunch of these cases. A lot of these cases, of course, were people who didn't have attorneys who were representing themselves in front of this immigration judge. But when you have so many hearings, so many cases playing out one single day during these mega master hearings, judges are making just very quick decisions. A lot of advocates and immigration attorneys are going, well, that really raises a lot of questions about due process.
14: And as I understand it, if these dockets are just crammed with dozens of people and the name of the game is speed, these people may not know that they've been scheduled for a hearing, and that may also play a role in a judge's decision to have them removed.
3: We've seen so many cases of people who have been served paperwork to an old address because there was some bureaucratic thing and they didn't quite properly update the new address. We've seen so many people being served notices, and then they show up to the building where they think is going to be the immigration court hearing, but it's been actually moved to a different room and they don't know what's going on, right? And then they miss their hearing, and because they miss their hearing, a judge can order them removed.
14: Jose, are there any other stories or trends that you think have flown under the radar? Stories you think you wish listeners knew more about?
3: I think what I really wish people knew more about, and by people I also mean us as reporters, as journalists who are following these trends, is exactly the details of the conditions inside detention centers nationwide, right? These detention centers are extremely secretive. We hear stories about people engaging in hunger strikes, people getting abused, getting beaten inside these detention centers nationwide.
14: People being force-fed.
3: Since January 2025, at least 19 people have received court orders to receive what they call involuntary medical procedures. What happens in a lot of these cases is people are placed in solitary confinement. They get a very quick emergency court order from a judge to be force-fed, and then they will be pinned down by correctional center guards while a medical staffer shoves a tube through a person's nose, down their esophagus, and into their stomach, and then they pump nutritional liquid in there. Now, this practice has been criticized as torture by medical ethics organizations throughout the world. It became a huge scandal when it was taking place at the Guantanamo facility years ago, but it's happening also inside these ICE detention centers. But these practices are extremely secretive because, again, people don't necessarily always have attorneys to fight their case in court. They're denied attorneys when they request them sometimes by federal judges, and it's just quite a mind-blowing thing to see the Trump administration, to see ICE, and to see past administrations as well engaging in this practice. I think the conditions inside ICE detention centers really need to be studied and reported on significantly more.
14: Jose, what do you think it says about our media and our government that so much brutal ICE activity can ramp up without the public taking more notice? What do you think is at stake if immigration officials continue at this pace with continued opacity?
3: When we were publishing the story about the quiet operations that ICE is engaging in, I was speaking with Andrew Free, who is a longtime immigration attorney, now an investigative journalist who documents death in ICE custody or deaths related to ICE operations. And we had three people die within 24 hours in mid-July. And he said, when is it going to be the tipping point for people to actually do something, right? When are we actually going to see any significant change? Maybe years ago, three people dying in 24 hours would have been that moment. But maybe we've become so desensitized in the past year and a half, 2 years under this Trump administration, that three people dying in 24 hours is just kind of a blip in the news cycle.

0: for The Guardian. 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
5: The 50th anniversary Barberville Fall Jamboree is November 7th and 8th. 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
0: This is On the Media. I'm Michael Loewinger. On Thursday, the president wrote a post on Truth Social targeting the Somali immigrant community in Minnesota.
6: President Donald Trump says, quote, they view you as weak and stupid people. He encourages people in Minnesota to, quote, fight back.
0: There are about 84,000 people of Somali descent living in the Minneapolis-St. Paul area, around 87% of whom are citizens. Maybe this is a desperate move of a president who's polling badly, but it's also true that he and his party have been making it clear that they want to decide who gets to live here and who is truly American. One of the right-wing activists leading the charge is Christopher Rufo. He helped amplify the lies that Haitian immigrants were stealing and eating pets in Springfield, Ohio, a city later targeted by an ICE campaign. On a recent episode of his podcast, Rufo pushed for more extreme immigration policies.
7: In this episode of Rufo and Lomez, we're going to cut through the noise and the outrage and talk about the substance of the matter, the demographics of immigration, the uses and abuses of the H-1B program, the resentment of Indian American success.
0: Rufo's podcast co-host is a rising voice on the right named Jordan Kieperman, who, by the way, spent over a decade blogging and tweeting under the pseudonym Lomez, where he celebrated the murder of anti-racist protesters in Kenosha, Wisconsin, and posted in favor of lamp-posting journalists, an apparent call for violence against the media. Their podcast discussion focused on a racist tweet from a little-known GOP candidate in Texas named Beau French.
8: You know, Beau French posted this tweet a few weeks ago, and then there's this backlash, and it introduces this conversation around Indian immigration in particular, and whether or not we've crossed some kind of threshold in regards to mass immigration that is suddenly...
0: The image that French posted was pretty innocuous. Just a screenshot of some South Asian students celebrating at a University of Texas football game.
9: They're so excited. They're cheering. They're throwing up the hook 'em horns, hand sign. Just a bunch of kids having a really good time at a college football game. But that's not what Beau French sees.
0: Chris Mathias is a reporter at Talking Points Memo and author of the book To Catch a Fascist, The Fight to Expose the Radical Right.
9: Beau French wrote, I heard UT graduation this year looked like this. I didn't believe it. And then he says, the problem is now obviously far worse than anyone imagined.
0: The subtext being the problem is that they're brown.

0: Precisely. And then he decided to get more explicit with it in a follow-up post, and he said, like body cams exposed criminals, social media is exposing how many Americans have been displaced by foreigners. And this tweet goes mega viral and elicits rare, if tepid, denunciations from Republican officials in Texas.
1: Figures like Senator John Cornyn, strategist Karl Rove, the National Review, they all said, what?
0: Yeah, what are you talking about? I think Karl Rove says that he would vote Democrat for only the second time in his life to vote against Beau French. You have these denunciations because this is pretty explicit anti-Indian racism.
1: But publications like The Federalist, The Daily Caller, The Charlie Kirk Show, they all defended the tweet. Trump's White House appeared to weigh in, with the Department of Education posting a photo on X that shows a largely white audience at a UT football game with the text, all caps, "Make College Football Great Again."
0: For all these denunciations, the wider MAGA movement is firmly on French's side here. I think one of the most glaring examples of that is the story I ended up writing about Chris Rufo and Jonathan Kieberman, who devoted a whole podcast to it, defending Beau French's tweet. And the title of that podcast episode was "The Indian Question."
1: A not so subtle nod to the Jewish question.
0: Yeah, exactly. So the Jewish question is the anti-Semitic worldview that frames the very existence of Jewish people as a problem in need of solving. One of history's most infamous rhetorical devices instantly dehumanizes an entire subgroup of people. Nazi leadership convened a conference in 1942 about figuring out the final solution to the Jewish question, which of course was extermination. And I think Rufo and Kieberman, they are steeped enough in these circles that they know exactly what they are referencing.
1: So listeners and viewers of this podcast episode recorded by Rufo and Kieberman, the first thing they see is this obvious dog whistle. But as Rufo makes clear in the episode repeatedly, he says that this tweet from Beau French may have crossed the line. He says, you know, you shouldn't tweet what Beau French tweeted. It's awful. The rhetoric is bad. It's very crude. But the point is the underlying frustration coming from a legitimate place, or can it all be dismissed?
0: Yeah, exactly. There's a really notable moment where Rufo asks Kieberman,
2: is this being used as a vehicle for white nationalism?
0: And Kieberman gives this like really evasive answer.
3: I mean, no, because white nationalism per se is not a realistic project. I mean, we live in a country that is, you know, should I think actually it's important even to preserve a white majority and preserve this like white Anglo-Protestant sort of character that actually is essential to who we are.
0: And he never denounces white nationalism and says that French's tweet is maybe just strategically bad.
3: This can tip too far into certain kinds of sentiments that are going to drive away necessary voting blocks that you need in order to win and like winning.
0: Their objection to the white nationalism inherent in French's tweet is not the white nationalism itself. It's a matter of strategy and being too explicit. Something you often hear on the far right is this idea of hiding your power levels, right? You are a white nationalist, but you kind of soften your tone a little bit to make it more acceptable and to smuggle it into the mainstream.
1: Part of what is so egregious about all of this is that the photo of the students at the Texas football game
0: is, yeah, the most American you've ever seen, right?
1: Exactly. Yeah. Exactly. And yet Kieberman specifically says that he doesn't really consider this to be meaningful American culture. He says that this is superficial.
3: The mere fact of us being able to notice that, no, this is not an assimilated group, this is just a bunch of Indians at the game, is itself sort of definitionally the case that they're not yet assimilated.
0: Essentially, if you boil down Kieberman's argument here, he's basically saying the very fact that they are brown means that they can never be American. One of the more egregious quotes that he gives
1: is this: him saying that he has a theory that in order to assimilate, you have to
0: be subjected to an assimilation hazing process that will include, quote, vulgar defamatory racism until basically they leave parts of their Indian identity behind. It's pretty ugly, explicit stuff. What him and Rufo are both calling for is essentially an end to all immigration.
3: There is no other solution, okay? That means cutting off the spigot right now, getting rid of anybody here who's only here temporarily, encouraging through remigration efforts to compel people who don't want to go through that process of assimilation to go back to where they come from and let this thing cool off for a matter of perhaps decades.
0: There's another point here, which is that for those Indian Americans that are allowed to stay, they kind of suggest that maybe there's going to be an ideological test for this, right?
3: We don't want coastal libs of any kind, regardless of where they came from, because yes, they're trying to subvert this American project and make it more difficult for everyone.
1: Their test for assimilation, their test for true Americanness is this very undefined kind of off-screen thing. Even though some Indians might be quote-unquote assimilated in city life, that is in fact not true assimilation because city life is not truly American.
0: And I think this is one of the interesting parts of the interview is when they try to reconcile this ethno-nationalism with prominent Indian American figures in the MAGA movement.
1: Like, for instance, the Second Lady, Usha Vance, the Assistant Attorney General, Harmeet Dhillon, the MAGA celebrity, Dinesh D'Souza. Do they have a place in this?
0: So Kieberman calls these figures some of his favorite people who are super smart and who are tremendously loyal. These guys are okay because they've met some kind of crazy loyalty test. But Kieberman says, even for people like this, even for Indian Americans that are like kind of fully MAGA, they nevertheless need to be constantly making public statements
3: that sort of acknowledge some of these tensions and indicate to Americans, no, like, we're on your side here. We want to like help this country be a better version of itself, of America, not something else.
0: If you're Indian American, according to Kieberman, you have to constantly be proving yourself.
1: I want to ask you about something that Kieberman says. As you mentioned, at a certain point in the conversation, he says that we need to outright end opportunities for Indians to immigrate to the U.S. He says,
3: yes, I do believe that, you know, in some sort of more muscular efforts to encourage remigration for people who have no intention of going through that difficult assimilation process, Indian or anyone else.
1: Explain that word remigration, because it has a very specific meaning and it's becoming more popular on the American right.
0: Maybe 10 years ago, I used to see the word remigration in private neo-Nazi chats. Now the Trump administration created an office of remigration. And what remigration is a euphemism for ethnic cleansing. It's developed in Europe kind of as the solution to the Great Replacement, is the forced removal of non-white people from the West, from Europe, and from America.
1: What is so bewildering for me is that if you go to 2024, one of the rallying cries for the Trump-Vance campaign was mass deportation now. We will get rid of, quote-unquote, the worst of the worst, and immigrants with criminal records will be dispelled. Now we have ICE rounding up people, the majority of whom do not have criminal records. And then, to further push the envelope, you have quote-unquote right-wing intellectuals not even talking about criminality at all anymore, not talking about illegal immigration status, but simply saying that some people, because they are brown, do not have a place in American society.
0: What you're seeing with kind of the Rufo and Kieberman interview is that the mask is really coming off now, and they are just kind of embracing what they always wanted all along, which is this campaign of remigration. Rufo's campaign, his rise to prominence, targeting CRT and DEI, he always did it under this idea of he was just an advocate simply for a colorblind meritocracy, right? He wanted to remove affirmative action programs, or these kind of leftist or liberal programs to increase diversity. In this particular interview, he fully reverses that position. When they are talking about Indian immigrants kind of advancing in academia, in tech, and doing well because they study hard and so on and so forth, he goes on this crazy rant about how he doesn't believe in meritocracy at all.
2: You actually don't want meritocracy because it perverts these unspoken cultural assumptions in ways that aren't always visible, aren't always, say, rationally defensible or problematic, but they strike at an essential component of the national character.
0: He's basically saying we want white people to advance.
1: You've written a book about the rise of the radical right. How does this story fit into a bigger pattern?
0: My book is about anti-fascist researchers who, over the past 10 years, sometimes by becoming spies and doing undercover work, exposed the identities of thousands of pseudonymous white supremacists and kind of other assorted fascists. The reason they do that is to create a consequence for being a white supremacist, to create a consequence for being a fascist. It says, yes, you can believe in these things publicly, you can be part of these groups, but we are going to find out and you're going to pay for it. You might lose your job, your girlfriend might dump you, your family might be ashamed of you, so on and so forth. And what that is doing is leveraging this existing societal taboo against explicit white supremacy to create that consequence. But the animating question of my book is what happens when that taboo starts to disappear? And I think Kieperman is a very instructive example of this. He felt the need to hide his views behind a pseudonym, Lomez, on Twitter years ago. Then he was exposed. But now he comfortably says all the things he said behind a pseudonym in public with one of the most powerful GOP operatives out there, Chris Rufo. And I think part of the reason I wanted to write this story about Rufo and Kieperman is the way that these people are often given respectability. I don't believe that you can do a polite sit-down interview with someone like Rufo without him really advancing his agenda. And I would argue that that agenda is a white nationalist agenda, and that he is someone that deserves, I think, a lot more of our disdain and scorn than he does our respectability.
1: Chris, thank you for doing this reporting.
0: Thanks so much. Appreciate it. Thanks for having me.
1: Chris Mathias is a reporter at Talking Points Memo. His book is titled To Catch a Fascist, The Fight to Expose the Radical Right. Coming up, a political scientist comes to a startling and personal realization about this country's polarization problem. This is On the Media.
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1: This is On the Media. I'm Michael Owinger. We just heard about how ever more extreme rhetoric is growing in ostensibly intellectual conservative spaces. But when mainstream news outlets write about the public resistance to this current administration, they sometimes describe the problem using the P word.
10: Polarization remains extremely high at the national level, but now it seems to be rising at the local level too. That's according to a new civic pulse survey of local officials.
1: This recent NBC segment cites a new survey from the Andrew Carnegie Foundation, which found that immigration is the most polarizing issue nationally.
11: It's a very attractive frame because it's like the weather. It blames nobody. No one's responsible for it. And it's just something that's bad.
1: Liliana Mason is a professor of political science at Johns Hopkins University.
11: Something that I've noticed in the last 10 or so years is that a lot of the attention of philanthropy and also on university campuses has been this real push towards let's be civil, let's try to get along with each other.
1: In a recent journal article, Mason argues that the focus on how polarized Americans have become is obscuring the real problems that threaten our democracy and how we got here.
11: And the idea behind that is that if we can all just be less angry at each other, that the things that are threatening our democracy will be solved. And I think part of the reason I wrote the article is that we're not guaranteed to fix democracy if we solve those things, because that's not the thing that's threatening democracy. It's a symptom of the thing that threatens democracy.
1: As you write in your article, Gen X, the generation of Americans born in the years after the passage of the Voting Rights Act and the sexual revolution, is also currently the most conservative pro-Donald Trump generation in the United States. You say that part of that can be explained by the rapid social transformation that they experienced in their lifetime.
11: Yeah, I didn't mean to pick on Gen X in particular, but I think part of the reason it's really interesting to look at them is that their lifetime encompasses so many social changes. When we think about the span of human history, we think in centuries. We don't think in a single generation growing up. And what we've seen happen in terms of social hierarchy and ability for traditionally marginalized groups to make some increases in their ability to achieve higher positions, higher status, more power, that's all happened in the span of one generation. And so it wasn't just the civil rights legislation. It was also in the 60s and 70s, we saw the women's rights movement. And we forget how fast women's power has increased. I mean, my mother couldn't get a credit card or a bank account without a man's permission until 1974, at which point she was 28 years old already. Hmm. There wasn't a women's bathroom in the Senate until 1992. And the progress in terms of LGBT rights are even more recent, right? In 2015, we got national same-sex marriage to be codified into law. So all of these changes happened between the birth of Gen X and the current day. One way to think about this is that I can't imagine America going through a period where it upends centuries of racial and sexual inequality and there not being some kind of backlash to that.
1: That's a helpful way of thinking about it. Does the data support that?
11: It's a little difficult to measure specifically why people do things. However, the data that I do have suggests that the most, let's say, passionate partisans in American politics are those who we would call the most polarized, actually, the ones who are most likely to be angry at the other side and to think of the other side as evil. The people that are the most likely to do that are the Republicans, who are the highest in racial resentment and hostile sexism, and the Democrats, who are the lowest in racial resentment and hostile sexism.
1: These are the two groups that are most polarized from each other.
11: Yes. Yes. They're the angriest and most polarized emotionally. And that divide between the high racism and sexism Republicans and the anti-racist and anti-sexist Democrats is fueling all of the kind of emotion and passion of our disagreements.
1: So I guess just to put it bluntly, the greater threat to our democracy, you believe, is that a subgroup of Republicans have grown more racist and sexist and seek to reshape the country.
11: Actually, so I will push back on that part. It's not that the Republicans have grown more racist and sexist. It's that the people who are the most racist and sexist have become drawn into the Republican Party.
1: That's interesting. Can you explain why that distinction matters?
11: So I did a study that came out in 2021 with Julie Ronsky and John Cain. Believe it or not, in 2011, only 7% of Republicans thought Donald Trump should run for president. Things changed relatively quickly thereafter, but in 2011, he was not a major political figure. And so you can look at the people who loved him the most in 2018 and go back in time and see what were the things they had in common in 2011, sort of without his influence, without him really changing the way that they think about politics. And we found a couple of things. One is that one characteristic that they tended to have in common is that they were intolerant towards traditionally marginalized groups. Blacks, Latinos, Muslims, or LGBT people. They held real disdain for them in 2011. People who hated those groups in 2011 were the most likely to like Trump in 2018. The second thing is that a large portion of them were politically unaffiliated in 2011. So they did not feel like either political party really represented them. And this is important because this is one of the things that political scientists have always said about sort of the amazing stability of the American two-party system, is that a two-party system, they used to say, is uniquely stable because an extremist movement cannot take control of one of two political parties. There's no electoral ability for that to happen. It's not going to be popular enough. And effectively, what Trump did was to attract enough people into the Republican Party who already were very unhappy about the social progress that had been made to that point, and made them a majority of the Republican Party. So there had always been this faction of the Republican Party that its leadership really did appeal to, right? We had the Southern Strategy, and we have sort of dog whistle politics going back to Nixon and Reagan. That strategy, however, generally appealed to those voters, but didn't do everything they wanted. And what Trump did was to attract enough of those voters into the Republican Party to give them controlling power. And after that, they really started going after these policies to undo the progress of the 1960s and 70s, even though it's a minority movement in terms of popularity. Most Americans don't feel this way. The vast majority of Americans are not racist and sexist, and they don't like it. They don't like talking about it in general, yeah, which is why, yeah, usually people who push for more rights are told to be quiet. But they don't like it existing either.
1: This polarization between Republicans who are high in racism and sexism and Democrats who oppose racism and sexism, the polarization between these two subgroups, this is data that you wrote about in your last book, Radical American Partisanship, which you wrote with Nathan Calmo. Can you talk a little bit about how you conducted these studies and kind of what you learned from it?
11: Prior to this project, the most extreme questions we asked Americans about their feelings about the other party were things like, how would you feel if a Democrat moved in next door? Or how would you feel if a Republican married your child? We think of that as social distance questions, right? How close socially do you want to be with people on the other side? But we hadn't really asked a lot of questions about the sort of more extreme version of that, which is, are you willing to call them evil? Are you willing to dehumanize them? Are you willing to use violence against them? And so that's what this project was motivated by. And we started collecting data in 2017, and we've been collecting data on this every year since. And so if you're a Democrat, it says, do you think Republicans are not just wrong for politics, they're downright evil? We ask, if you're a Republican, we say, do you think Democrats are a threat to the United States and its people? And then that final question was, people in the other party don't deserve to be treated like humans because they behave like animals. In 2017, about 20% of American partisans were willing to dehumanize the other party. That has, in more recent data, gone up to about 40%. In 2017, about 40% of people were willing to say the other side was evil, and that's gone up to 60%. And about 60% in 2017 were willing to say the other party's a threat to the United States, and that's now about 80%.
1: And this is what you call moral disengagement?
11: Correct. So moral disengagement is basically a set of attitudes that allows you to harm another person and still feel like you're morally good. It's not necessarily that the harm makes you feel good. It's that you have to feel like the harm is a good thing to do. So those types of attitudes allow people who would not otherwise be violent to engage in violence.
1: So if I'm hearing you correctly, you believe that the fact that there are the conditions for political violence is a story and is alarming. But yet you still don't believe that polarization itself is the greatest threat to American democracy.
11: Right. So it's important. It's definitely important. There are basically two ways to make Democrats and Republicans stop being polarized against each other. One is for everyone, essentially all the people who are asking for the maintenance of their rights that they've earned over the last 60 years, for them to just stop arguing about it and stop complaining about it and give up those rights. That's one way.
1: That would turn the temperature down.
11: It does. And in fact, in the 1950s, part of the reason we had so little polarization is that the Democrats and Republicans in Congress agreed that we should have racial authoritarianism in the Jim Crow South and we should keep women in the home. And with those two things agreed upon, they could do a lot of work together. There was plenty of things that they were willing to compromise on because they weren't arguing about these central questions of equality. And the issue now is that we have made so much progress, which would be very difficult to undo without extreme amounts of state violence, right? You can't re-oppress half of a country after they've been given rights, unless you want to create an extraordinarily violent authoritarian state. Or we could essentially have a country where everyone has equal power. And the people who hate that have essentially accepted that these are values that America cherishes. These are things that are worth having an argument over. And so ending the polarization itself right now is ending that argument.
1: You write, quote, "Polarization is the country's immune response to an unpopular, anti-democratic, and intentionally divisive faction grabbing for disproportionate power. Tamping down that immune response only allows this minority faction to have greater control."
11: Right. There is a real asymmetry to the kind of who is asked to be civil and who is asked to calm down. Usually the people who are asked to be civil are the ones who are on sort of the lower level of power. The people who have the most power often aren't told to be civil because, you know, it's difficult for the people with less power to tell someone more powerful than them to be civil. Mm-hmm. People on the left are consistently told, "We hear your message, but you have to be more civil about it. You have to really wrap it in tissue paper and make sure that everybody is comfortable." And that's effectively saying, you shouldn't be defending the rights that you've earned over the last 60 years. If people try to take it away from you, it's more important for you to be quiet and reduce polarization than it is for you to have those rights maintained.
1: You're advocating for diagnosing this problem more clearly.
11: Yeah.
1: How do we treat the problem?
11: So, I mean, I love to diagnose.
1: You're a political scientist.
11: If we had all the answers, we would probably have told you guys by now. There are many ways to think about solutions. The most uncomfortable, I think, implication of this argument is that it does require non-neutrality. Because essentially, if the problem is a faction that's taken over the Republican Party, we have to say there's a faction that's taken over the Republican Party that is anti-democratic. And then the next thing that you're going to hear is, well, you're just biased against Republicans. As soon as that accusation comes up, most political scientists and journalists then step back right away and say, like, oh, sorry.
1: They kind of shut down.
11: Yeah. I know that's not allowed, so I'm not going to continue that line of argument. And then it really does shut down the entire conversation. It's very difficult for us to say there is a problem in one of our two political parties that is uniquely threatening to American democracy and point to that party without being called partisan and therefore losing our voice. People stop listening to us because they assume that we're biased and that our analysis is wrong. But if our analysis is right, and we say this, that there is this really uniquely threatening ethno-nationalist faction that's taken over the Republican Party, if that's true, my argument is that we should say that. We shouldn't prioritize neutrality over objectivity. We should explain what's objectively happening. And that is really difficult to do. And that's why I can't provide a solution right now, because the solution to the problem is going to undermine itself.
1: I see what you mean. The way you're describing this reminds me of the press critic Jay Rosen, who has advocated for journalists to not report from a standpoint of quote unquote objectivity, but from a pro-democracy viewpoint. He says that refusing to take a stand in favor of democracy leaves journalists writing about the world from a quote unquote view from nowhere. It might shield them against accusations of bias, but it doesn't produce illuminating accurate journalism.
11: Right. I would argue it actually produces inaccurate journalism and political science. This is, if what we're seeing, like, this is what I'm seeing in my data, that the people who are the most polarized are the most racist and sexist Republicans and the most anti-racist and anti-sexist Democrats. That suggests that the argument that we're having is about basic issues of who belongs and who deserves American rights and privileges and protections. But at some point, I think it's important to say that we don't want the racists and sexists to win. That's not the sort of the future of American democracy. What America has been historically is a democracy that started off only allowing white landowning men to participate in this government and then gradually added people over time. And removing people is a totally different direction and a very different step, right? All of a sudden saying, we're not going to add any more people. We're not going to give any more citizens power. In fact, we're going to start taking power away from our citizens.
1: Much of your research has been sort of illustrating just how much people from both parties have come to resent one another. Is there anything in your data that gives you hope?
11: Yeah, actually. So what I said at the beginning is that there's no way to imagine a country like the U.S. making this type of social progress without experiencing a pretty vicious backlash. And I think we're in it, right? I mean, there's no guarantee that we get out of it or that the backlash doesn't completely succeed, right? I mean, during Reconstruction, we had a good 8 years and then there was great backlash and it succeeded for 70 years. So it's not like it's impossible for the backlash to win. But I think that what we're going through is something that we're going to have to go through at some point inevitably if we're going to live in the country that we've created with all of the rights and advances and progress that we have accomplished, which we should be really proud of as a country. So my moments of optimism are, if we survive this and we don't allow half the country's rights to be taken away, then we will have gotten through that backlash part. And ultimately, that'll send us towards a more pluralistic, more kind of vibrant and successful and thriving democracy. The point of the article was really to say, we're living through that hard time right now. That's why we are so mad at each other. It's not because we're just mad for being mad's sake. We're mad because we're fighting this kind of existential battle about what it means to be American. And it's important for us to admit and to be honest with people about the battle that we're actually having. And this is something that I hate to say as an empirical political scientist, but I have a normative position, which is that a pluralistic multi-ethnic democracy is a good thing. And it's better than taking rights away from half the country. And it's going to make a more successful country and it's going to make a better democracy. So I'm willing to say that I'm pro-democracy and anti-removing democracy from the United States. And that even now, right, it's like the alarm bells in my head from all of my training go off still. It's uncomfortable to say I'm taking a position, but my position is I like democracy and American diversity. And that's the hardest thing, I think, for both journalists and academics to wrap their heads around.
1: I think that was really well said. We're just going through the inevitable backlash that America would have to weather no matter what.
11: Yeah.
1: And I really hope you're right.
11: I hope so, too.
1: Lily, thank you very much.
11: Thank you so much for having me.
1: Liliana Mason is an SNF Agora Institute professor of political science at Johns Hopkins University. That's it for this week's show. On the Media is produced by Molly Rosen, Rebecca Clark-Callender, and Candace Wong. Travis Mannon is our video producer. Our technical director is Jennifer Munson, with engineering from Greg Rippin. Eloise Blondio is our senior producer, and our executive producer is Katia Rogers. On the Media is produced by WNYC. Brooke Gladstone will be back next week. I'm Michael Lowinger.
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7: On the show today, small but mighty. First, this news.
22: The morning, there were non-stop air raid alerts going off. Then I heard rather loud explosions. So we don't have any ceasefire or energy truce whatsoever. And to me, this statement by President Trump came as a quiet surprise.
23: Speaking there to NPR's All Things Considered, Trump had recently blamed Zelensky for the rise in diesel prices that happened after Trump started the war in Iran in February, which sent oil prices rising around the world. Trump also had said Ukraine needs a new president. There's been another missile attack at the passenger terminal at the Riyadh International Airport in Saudi Arabia. Officials say there were injuries and that flights are still suspended. NPR's Aya Batraoui reports this comes a day after a strike by Houthi rebels left at least 13 people dead, including an American, and hundreds injured.
24: This is the deadliest attack on the capital, Riyadh, since 2015, when Saudi Arabia led a coalition of countries into war in Yemen against the Iran-backed Houthis. Prior to Saturday's attack, the Houthis had already hit Riyadh's airport twice, piercing through Saudi Arabia's air defenses. The group is also targeting airports in the south and east. The Houthis have declared Saudi airspace and airports as theaters of operations, with the exception, they say, of airports for Mecca and Medina. The attacks come as Saudi forces and their Yemeni government allies carry out hundreds of airstrikes and attacks on the Houthis to try and recapture Yemeni territory along the Red Sea. Aya Batraoui, NPR News, Dubai.
23: Mathematicians are digging through hundreds of research papers and proofs released by the company OpenAI earlier last week. NPR's Jeff Brumfield reports they've got their work cut out for them.
25: Among the more than 370 solutions generated by AI was one for a long-standing problem in algebraic geometry. Daniel Litt of the University of Toronto was initially excited until he found a sign error that meant it was wrong. OpenAI has now retracted the papers in question. Litt says he still thinks the AI pushed out many brilliant solutions.
26: My hope is that we're able to extract interesting ideas, interesting understanding from them, but that's like a lot of work.
25: Human mathematicians will have to read thousands of pages of AI-generated manuscripts to see what they can learn. Jeff Brumfield, NPR News.
23: And you're listening to NPR News from Washington. Hurricane Simon, a Category 4 storm with maximum sustained winds of 145 miles an hour, is churning just off the coast of Mexico in the Pacific, and it's expected to move inland later today as an extremely powerful storm. Forecasters say Simon could bring 10 to 20 inches of rain over parts of southwestern Mexico, and the National Hurricane Center says flooding and mudslides are possible. The popular tourist destination of Puerto Vallarta boarded up windows on stores and hotels, and one state has already canceled school for tomorrow and started evacuations. Pope Leo says he will undergo lung surgery this week, and NPR's Eva Pukac has more.
27: Pope Leo made the announcement during his weekly blessing in St. Peter's Square.
0: He told the crowd doctors had found a localized nodule in the, quote, very early stages in his lung.
2: I medici ritengono opportuno.
0: He says the doctors believe it is best to intervene and is following their advice to undergo surgery to remove it. Leo has had no known health problems. The American Cancer Society says lung nodules are most often the cause of old infections or scar tissue. Most are benign, but tests are needed to determine whether the nodule is cancerous. The Vatican says the surgery is scheduled for, quote, the first days of this week, with recovery being about a week. Ava Pukach, NPR News.
23: Major League Baseball's National League Championship Series gets underway tonight as the Los Angeles Dodgers and the Milwaukee Brewers start the best of seven matchup. 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
5: It's the TED Radio Hour from NPR. I'm Manoush Zomorodi. And today on the show, small but mighty.
12: So, I want you to touch your face. Go on, touch it. What do you feel? Soft? Squishy? Maybe chafed? It's you, right? You're feeling you? Well, that's not quite right. You're actually feeling over 100 billion bacterial cells on your face. Those that are creating some of the aromas of body odor and stickiness. You're feeling some of the fungi that have floated down from the rafters or ceiling today. Those that set off allergies. You're likely coated with some bacterial cells that came from the fecal plumes that arose out of the toilet the last time you flushed it. Oh yeah, and there's at least two species of face mites that are squishing their way across your skin. And they definitely had sex on your face last night.
5: This is Ann Madden. She's a microbiologist and self-described microbe wrangler who does not seem to be bothered by what she just described.
12: We are an ecosystem, and so just as we expect to have lots of different creatures living in a jungle, we expect to have lots of different creatures living in our homes and on our bodies. And while that's gross, it's also pretty cool.
5: Anne hasn't always been passionate about the microscopic jungle that surrounds us. It certainly wasn't on her mind when she went to college.
12: But I had this opportunity to do an internship in the rainforest of Costa Rica. And so when I arrive in the jungle, I see these trees that are taller than cathedrals. And there are these howling monkeys that sound like dying jaguars. And these beautifully, vibrantly colored poison dart frogs that kind of sound like a baby duck everywhere. And I am in love. And as I get to help all of these different scientists study venomous snakes and poison dart frogs and plants, I realize we know nothing about our beautiful, magnificent world. And that the process of research is this puzzle, this adventure, and it never ends.
5: But it did end, at least for Anne. She had to go home and back to school.
12: And I went back to Wellesley College in Massachusetts, and everything was beige and boring, and there were no poison dart frogs, and I was as far away from the jungle as I could imagine. But then I started research in a microbiology lab, and I found out that I'd never left the jungle. There were microscopic species everywhere, just beyond the line of sight, and these species, we barely uncovered what they were. Maybe we know 1 to 10% of what these species are. And if you grow them on a petri plate, they erupt in colors and aromas and very strange little behaviors. And many of them can do remarkable things and have been doing remarkable things, and yet they never get credit for it. And so I think that's when I fell in love with microbiology.
1: I remember the first time I discovered and got to name a new species.
6: Ann Madden continues from the TED stage.
1: It was a fungus that lives in the nest of a paper wasp. It's white and fluffy, and I named it Mucor nidicola, meaning in Latin that it lives in the nest of another. I called up my dad, and I go, "Dad, I just discovered a new microorganism species." And he laughs, and he goes, "That's great. I hope you also discovered a cure for it." Now, my dad is my biggest fan. So in that crushing moment where he wanted to kill my new little life form, I realized that actually I'd failed him. In my years toiling away in labs and in people's backyards, investigating and cataloging the microscopic life around us, I never made clear my true mission to him. My goal is not to find technology to kill the new microscopic life around us. My goal is to find new technology from this life that will help save us. The diversity of life in our homes is more than a list of 100,000 new species. It is 100,000 new sources of solutions to human problems. I know it's hard to believe that anything that's so small or only has one cell can do anything powerful, but they can.
6: Tiny organisms with extraordinary potential. A single word that can pack a punch. A passing moment that changes everything. In a world of attention-grabbing headlines and seismic global events, we sometimes forget the little guy, the almost imperceptible but powerful forces around us. And so today on the show, small but mighty. Forget big and boisterous. We are talking about things that are minuscule or fleeting, but potent. Like microbes, which of course we learned to appreciate during the COVID pandemic.
12: So I think we're all familiar with how powerful and how devastating one microbe can be, in this case, a virus. But many microbes around us are equally powerful, but they're not devastating. So there are microbes in our dust bunnies that are the source of many of our antibiotics, and they've been saving our loved ones for as long as we've known.
6: One of the first jobs that Ann Madden ever had was working in research at a pharmaceutical company.
12: And our goal was to find new microbes, with the idea being that these new microbes could create novel antibiotics. And so that's where I really learned my microbe wrangling skills. We were using new techniques to grow microbes from soil that had never been grown before, and no one had ever explored them in the lab. And indeed, these bizarre, slow-growing, tenacious little critters were creating novel antibiotics.
6: Huh.
12: And though they haven't been commercialized yet, we were successful in finding them.
6: You knew what you were looking for then. I mean, it's not like you're like, here's a new microbe, let's see what it does. Like, what are some of the clues that you look for when you are hunting down microbes that you think might have medicinal uses?
12: Yeah, so part of it is the idea of guilty by association. So other microbes that live in our soil are the source of many of our antibiotics that we use today. You'll actually know if they're in the soil because they produce the smell of fresh-turned earth. And so these microbes, you grow them in the lab, and they actually look like tiny little sheep. They're adorable and fluffy. And one strategy is to then look for species of microbes that are related. The idea being, if your cousins can do it, maybe you can too.
6: Do you give them like bits of disease and see how they respond, or how do you test it?
12: Yeah, so there are different ways of assessing whether a microbe can produce novel antibiotics. And one of them is a gladiator test. So you actually put them in a petri plate next to a microbe that causes disease. So say you've got a microbe that's MRSA, right? So it's a horrible staph infection. And you can slather it on a petri plate and have it grow. And then you come back the next day and you look to see who grew and who died.
6: Oh, wow. Okay. Battle to the finish.
12: Yeah. And so that gives you one hint. That's not the end of the story by any means, but it gives you a clue that, all right, this fluffy microbe has something that's killing off a microbe that causes disease. So maybe we can isolate that something, extract it, and maybe it can do what no other antibiotics could do before.
8: Okay, Anne, you have also been working on projects that are more about the simple pleasures in life, like a good beer, which brings us to another microbe story that involves wasps.
12: Yeah, so as soon as you start talking about wasp research, people, my entire life, always said, oh, what's good about a wasp? Nobody likes wasps. These are stinging creatures that often create nests in our eaves. But it turns out that yeasts, microbes that we love because they make bread and beer and all sorts of lovely flavors, use wasps as airplanes.
1: We started with a pest. Inside that wasp, we plucked out a little-known microorganism species with a unique ability. It could make beer. This is a trait that only a few species on this planet have. In fact, all commercially produced beer you've ever had likely came from one of only three microorganism species. Yet our species, it could make a beer that tasted like honey. And it could also make a delightfully tart beer. In fact, this microorganism species that lives in the belly of a wasp, it could make a valuable sour beer better than any other species on this planet.
12: This yeast could do what no other yeast species could do before it, which is make a sour beer in record time, just a few weeks. And so brewers could make sour beer more economically, and people could enjoy new flavors and understand the benefits of biodiversity. And with that weird little moment in time, we gave a yeast the ability to make beer for the first time in 150 million years of its existence. And so now, just a few years later, brewing with these lactic acid yeasts is now commonplace. And there's something magical about that.
1: I'm here to tell you that the next 100 years will feature these microscopic creatures solving more of our problems. And we have a lot of problems to choose from. We've got the mundane, bad-smelling clothes or bland food. And we've got the monumental, disease, pollution, war. And so this is my mission, to not just catalog the microscopic life around us, but to find out what it's uniquely well-suited to help us with. These creatures are microscopic alchemists with the ability to transform their environment with an arsenal of chemical tools. This means that they can live anywhere on this planet, and they can eat whatever food's around them. This means they can eat everything from toxic waste to plastic.
9: I keep thinking about what you've mentioned a couple times now, which is plastic-eating microbes. I mean, that is, we always hear about, you know, the plastic that goes into a landfill and is going to be around for thousands and thousands of years. Is there a possibility that actually maybe that might not be true, that if we could add microbes, it would in some fashion break down?
12: Absolutely. So scientists have already found microbes that are incredibly adept at breaking down plastics, even the plastics that seem to last forever. That's really what they were designed to do. And as we think about our future, we need to think about not just the microbes that are going to break down plastic, but those that are going to help us build materials that are more sustainable. And so right now there are also microbes that generate PLA, or polylactic acid, which is the plastic-like filaments that a lot of people are using in 3D printers. And those are made by microbes.
9: Are they more biodegradable?
12: They are. And there are groups that are now using AI and machine learning to enhance the activity of those microbe-made enzymes that tear apart plastic. And so it's going to be microbial skill sets and human ingenuity linked together to create that better future.
9: When we return, the most famous microbe of all? I'm Manoush Zomorodi, and you're listening to the TED Radio Hour from NPR. Stay with us.
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0: minutes worth of soil than you would find in all of the zoos on this planet. And if you were to take just another sugar packet worth of soil, you'd find a whole nother planet's worth of species. This is the immense world that we live in at the microbial scale.
1: I do feel like the pandemic changed my relationship to microbes. Maybe it made me a little bit paranoid in many ways.
0: Yeah.
1: And not just the idea that there is a virus circulating among us, but potentially many scary microbes around us. How do you feel like people's relationship with microbes has been changed by COVID?
0: Yeah. So I think during the pandemic, particularly at the beginning, watched as the word microbe brought chills to everyone. And, and I saw it in young children too, where it was a lesson that was hard learned. You know, microbes kill, they destroy, they bring with them sadness and isolation. And I think as we navigate our microbial world, it's important to also teach children and students that, again, not all microbes are evil. And so while it's important that we use hand sanitizer and things like that to limit the spread of certain microbes, we need to remember the plurality of these species, and that there are microbes that we can play with in the soil, and that brings with it health, not just kind of griminess or germiness, what we think of.
1: So when it comes to good microbes, do you worry that, you know, just as certain species are going extinct, are certain microbes also in trouble? Have we humans caused them harm?
0: Oh, so what keeps me up at night sometimes is thinking about all the microbes that have gone extinct. Because we have no idea what they are. We have no idea who they were or what they did. And I don't just think about that in terms of those that are in our house that we might have accidentally killed off with some kind of bleaching agent. But I think about that in the world in terms of habitats, and as we navigate worlds where we're clear-cutting forests, we don't really know all the microbes that we've lost. And there very well might be microbes out there that are going to create the solutions to our future problems. And so one of the reasons that I know a lot of microbiologists such as myself love uncovering new species to science is that part of that discovery involves conservation. We are asked when we name a species, or rather required, to put some of those cells into a deep freeze in multiple countries. So they are sitting in biobanks where they can be revived in the future. And we don't necessarily know what any of those microbes are going to be doing right now. A lot of them sit just as specimens with Latin names that no one can pronounce. But that doesn't mean that they'll always be that way. There might be a future where they are revived and those cells will help people combat a future pandemic. Or maybe they'll help them grow furniture in space stations, or something far more mundane. But the key is that they still exist.
1: That's microbiologist Ann Madden. She's the founder and chief scientist at the Microbe Institute. You can see her full talk at TED.com. On the show today, how the little things in life can make a big difference, like the words we use to express ourselves every day. Our next guest studies how small variations in language may mean big distinctions in how we experience the world. And to demonstrate, let's play a little game. Close your eyes.
2: Yes. Well, so if you're driving, don't close your eyes. But if you're not driving or operating another kind of motor vehicle, close your eyes and point southeast.
1: Southeast. Okay.
2: Yeah.
1: I'm pointing. Okay.
2: So if you do this in any kind of normal room full of Westerners,
3: I want you all to close your eyes and point southeast. Keep your eyes closed, point.
2: And then you have people open their eyes. They will immediately see that they have pointed in every possible direction.
3: I see you guys pointing there, there, there, there, there. I don't know which way it is myself. You have not been a lot of help.
2: And I do this to point out that there can be really big cognitive differences between

0: of people, and I've had a chance to work in an Aboriginal community in Australia where they could do this task very easily. I could ask a five-year-old girl, hey, can you point southeast? And she would point immediately and without hesitation. And, you know, that's a big difference compared to, say, a room full of distinguished scientists, so I'll point in different directions.
1: This is cognitive scientist Lara Boroditsky.
0: And I study how humans get so smart, how the languages and cultures that we have help us think the way that we do.
1: So, Lara, it may not seem obvious to some of us, but what do you think this exercise of pointing southeast says about how language influences the brain?
0: Well, our languages and cultures teach us to pay attention to certain things and not to other things. There's basically an infinite set of things that we could possibly take in, process, but our brains can't process all the information, can't take in all the information, so we have to make some choices. And one of the ways that we make those choices are by the things that our languages and cultures require of us. So in this Aboriginal community in Australia that I mentioned, they, instead of using words like left and right to give directions or to talk about the body, they use cardinal directions, more or less north, south, east, and west. And they use these directions at all scales. So, for example, in some languages like this, like in Guguyimatir, you would even say, there's an ant on your southwest leg. You would say, you know, move your cup to the north-northeast a little bit. In Kuktai, or this language that I had a chance to work on, the way you even say hello is, which way are you going? And the answer should be something like, north-northwest in the far distance. How about you?
2: So imagine as you're walking around your day, every person you greet, you have to report your heading direction.
1: Here's Lara Boroditsky on the TED stage.
2: That would actually get you oriented pretty fast, right? Because you literally couldn't get past hello if you didn't know which way you were going. In fact, people who speak languages like this stay oriented really, really well. They stay oriented better than we used to think humans could. We used to think that humans were worse than other creatures because some biological excuse, oh, we don't have magnets in our beaks or in our scales. No, if your language and your culture trains you to do it, actually, you can do it.
0: So for me, whenever I come across an example like this, the biggest lesson for me is to not underestimate the potential of the human mind, not just to say that the things that I can do or the things that I can imagine, that those are the limits. Language allows us to recombine elements in infinite new ways and create new ideas on the spot. So right now I could say, imagine a giraffe river dancing on a pancake while solving differential equations, right? You've never had that thought before?
1: No, no, I'm glad, happy to say.
0: Maybe it's not the most useful thought, but there are so many other thoughts like that that people throughout history have had, and all of a sudden we have interesting ideas about time travel that make us engage with the future in different ways. This ability to think beyond what is physically present and imagine and work in the realm of the abstract is one of the things that language opens the door to.
1: You are really the latest in a long, centuries-long line of people who have been asking this question, does language shape the way we think? Why has this been such a debated topic? Because when I remember the first time thinking about it, I just assumed it did, but actually, this is not something that anyone agrees on how it works.
0: Well, I think often we disagree with ourselves about it, right? I think all of us have both intuitions. And so the idea that language shapes thought is very similar to the idea that physical exercises changes the way that your body looks and acts, right? When you speak a language, you're practicing paying attention. You're practicing categorizing something every day, constantly. And so it would be, in fact, the most surprising thing that the thing that you do all day, every day, this practice of speaking a language, would have no influence on your brain. And for me as a scientist, what's interesting is to figure out what are the times that language shapes thought meaningfully, and what are the times that it doesn't. And so I think one of the reasons that this idea has gotten new life in the last 20 or 30 years is because we've started using experimental methods, like real scientific experimental methods, rather than just arguing back and forth about our intuitions.
1: One of your critics, John McWhorter, the linguist, he said, well, the gradual consensus is becoming that language can shape thought, but it tends to be in rather darling, obscure psychological flutters. It's not a matter of giving you a different pair of glasses on the world. Is this a small discovery that you're making, or would you beg to differ?
0: Obviously, I would beg to differ, because, you know, there are many different ways you could ask how deep, big, important differences are. And there are studies that reveal really big, interesting differences of different kinds. So, for example, if we look at color perception, different languages have different words for colors, put color boundaries in different places, we can find that language influences even these tiny perceptual decisions that are so early on and so kind of stupid, you know, like a pigeon could make these decisions, and yet somehow, even in these smart human brains, language is making a difference in how you tell the difference between two patches of blue, for example. Now, that tells us that language can have an extremely early influence in cognition, and if it can influence something very early, that means it's influencing all of the other things downstream.
2: Languages also differ in how they describe events, right? So you take an event like this, an accident. In English, it's fine to say, he broke the vase. In a language like Spanish, you might be more likely to say, the vase broke, or the vase broke itself. If it's an accident, you wouldn't say that someone did it. Now, this has consequences. So you show the same accident to English speakers and Spanish speakers. English speakers will remember who did it, because English requires you to say, he did it, he broke the vase. Where Spanish speakers might be less likely to remember who did it if it's an accident, but they're more likely to remember that it was an accident. They're more likely to remember the intention. So two people watch the same event, witness the same crime, but end up remembering different things about that event. This has implications, of course, for eyewitness testimony. The language guides our reasoning about events.
1: So another example that's coming to mind for me, and tell me if this fits, it's the use of gendered pronouns in the U.S. So one of my daughter's friends uses non-binary pronouns, they, them. And my daughter and I were talking to my mother about this friend, and my mother was getting so confused every time we referred to them, because she thought we were referring to multiple people. And it made me think, like, does this come down to a generational thing? The way we change the way that we use language, the way we think about the gendered sex of someone, that is changing. Does this example fit into what you're talking about?
0: Absolutely. Yeah, it's a wonderful example. And it's another wonderful example of how whatever it is that we're used to seems to be the way that things naturally should be. So, for example, in English, we mark gender on third person singular pronouns. So he, she, his, her. We don't mark gender on first person pronouns. We only have I. We don't mark gender on second person pronouns. We only have you. Mm. So, in fact, most of English pronouns are gender neutral. It's just in the third person singular that we mark gender, but proposing that there could be a new pronoun, or proposing that we could not mark gender on those pronouns, causes some people incredible pain. And they will argue nothing will be understandable if we don't have gender. But there are languages that mark gender on first person pronouns, or at second person pronouns, or on plural pronouns. Some languages don't mark gender at all, right? Like,
1: right.
0: Take Finnish as an example. There are no gendered third person pronouns in Finnish. And in experiments looking at, for example, Hebrew learning kids, English learning kids, and Finnish learning kids, it turns out that kids learning Hebrew as their first language figure out whether they themselves are a boy or a girl earlier. In Hebrew, even the second person pronoun is gendered. So the word for you is gendered.
1: Mm.
0: English is somewhere in between. And then Finnish kids take about a year, an extra year, before they can reliably classify themselves with boys or girls. And so that's an indication of language forcing you to pay attention to some dimension that you may want to think about in a different way.
1: And so what may seem like a very small difference to one person might seem a really big deal to someone else.
0: Of course, if it applies to you, it's going to be a lot more important, and you may feel like the language that you're being forced to speak is constantly forcing you into one category or another that doesn't fit. And that has always been the way language change comes about. People feel like the current language that they're speaking doesn't fit their thinking, doesn't fit the way that they want to be in the world. And so they start trying to change the language and inviting other people to also think in this new way. And thinking in new ways is painful.
1: Mm. So what would you say the goal then is of your research? I mean, why should someone just listening to the show know this? What do you think it does for them?
0: Oh, well, I think whenever you're looking at another culture, another language, the most important thing you could learn is about yourself in your own language, in your own culture, right? So take the mirror and turn it on yourself and say, why do I think the way that I do? Why would I be surprised that someone thinks differently? Like I have been practicing speaking in this way, thinking in this way my whole life. And often we assume that whatever it is that we're used to is the way that things have to be. Hmm. But actually, we have many more options. And so for me, it is always an invitation to, one, examine the assumptions that I have and why is it that I think the way that I do? How could I think differently? How do I want to think? And then you can learn a lot, and you can expand your own thinking.
1: That's Lara Boroditsky. She's a professor of cognitive science at the University of California, San Diego. You can see her full talk at TED.com. On the show today, small but mighty. I'm Anoush Zamarodi, and you're listening to the TED Radio Hour from NPR. We'll be right back.
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1: It's the TED Radio Hour from NPR. I'm Manoush Zamarodi. Today on the show, Small but Mighty. And now, a story for you about the simple but often difficult act of asking for help. And we'll start with a precocious kindergartner named Sam,
6: who was very independent.
7: I just remember him being very responsible and someone who you can really almost count on, if you can imagine counting on a five-year-old.
6: This is Yeyun Kim. She was Sam's kindergarten teacher.
7: As a five-year-old, tying your shoelaces can come as a big challenge. But Sam was able to even help other kids tie their shoelaces. He was a leader, and a lot of the other students would go to him for help all the time.
6: And what about Sam? What would he do if he needed help? Like, let's say he spilled something or he had an accident.
7: Yes, so parents of young children would usually bring one or two extra change of clothes just in case you spill something. And when that happens, they would oftentimes tell the teacher. But what I noticed about Sam was he would never come to me for help. But all of a sudden, maybe after lunchtime or after he'd been to the bathroom, he would have different shorts on, for example.
6: Oh.
7: So later when I started paying more attention, then I could really see just how much he was doing things on his own.
6: Were you like, I don't even need to think about Sam. I can concentrate on the other kids because he's got this. He's going to be just fine.
7: Strangely, I think the opposite happened.
6: Hmm.
7: You know, other kids who were very vocal about not being able to do something, it's very easy to catch and help them. But for a kid like Sam, I didn't want to miss those little subtle signs.
6: Yeyun was always trying to pick up on those signs, those moments when a child needed help, like if they fell down.
7: Yes, when a kid would fall down, they wouldn't start crying immediately. There was a few seconds of buffering that was happening where the kid would stand up kind of confused as to what just happened before he or she would have an emotional reaction to it. And most of the time, it wasn't because they were injured. It was more because of the shock and that kind of sense of reassurance that they could get from the teacher, or please console me, that kind of a feeling almost.
6: And as a new teacher, Yeyun really wanted to be that person to reassure them. She was just waiting to share one of those moments with a student.
7: Yes, so I kind of felt bad. But when I saw that happening over and over to other teachers, but never happening to me, that kind of became something that I really wanted for me to achieve in a way.
6: And then one day,
7: I heard one of the students calling me saying, "Teacher, Sam fell down."
6: Mm.
7: So I rushed to the indoor playground. There, Sam was looking, you know, puzzled and kind of confused. And he turned around and looked at me, and his lips started trembling and just burst out crying. So I rushed to him and gave him a hug, and I said, "Oh, Sam, it's okay. What happened? Does it hurt?" And it lasted only a few seconds, but that moment kind of imprinted in me as that feeling of, wow, this connection finally happened.
6: You felt needed.
7: Yes, I felt needed. I think the fact that it was also Sam made it a bit more special.
6: After that year, Yeyun moved on from teaching, and she didn't really think about Sam that much. Eventually, she landed a job managing volunteers for a nonprofit, and she loved it.
7: I found the work very enjoyable, and it was so much fun. And I think that was the beginning of me justifying to myself that, hey, you know, 14, 16-hour days are fine as long as I'm having fun. And if you're actually having fun, is it work? So I started losing time that would help me be me outside of work.
6: And kind of like Sam, Yeyun did not want to ask for help. Instead, after a long day, she would blow off steam by going out.
7: Exactly. And that's how it kind of started. At the end of a very long work day, look for other friends who've had long days and have a drink. And that would lead to a few more drinks and a few more drinks. Eventually, it got to a point where I didn't know what to do with myself if I wasn't working or if I wasn't out drinking with friends. I really thought that I was doing it all. I was kicking butt at work. I was the entertainer in my friend groups. Even if there was a big work day tomorrow, I would go and still be able to perform well at work. At that time, I really didn't see it as a problem. I should have. Now I know that I was a very high-functioning alcoholic. A sign that should have told me you should seek help was that I would often have blackouts.
1: One morning after one of her blackouts, Yeyun woke up with a big cut on her foot and no idea how it happened. She could only remember the previous night in brief flashes.
7: The flashes that I did remember were horrifying. I was extremely frustrated and afraid, almost in a state of paranoia and crying for help. I don't know what, but crying and yelling for help.
1: So did you have a person in your world then, like Sam found in you, this person who you could be vulnerable with, who you could ask for help?
7: I think when that moment happened, I couldn't see the help. I had friends who were around me. We had gone to dinner, but I was still in that buffering phase. Like Sam, I was just kind of standing up for what had happened, and I think I was trying to figure out how to get myself out of this mess. So when my friend noticed that I was not really participating in conversation or answering questions, he removed me from the place. We went outside of the restaurant. That's where he had to shake me, shake me and said, "Can you do this?" And I had to say, "No, I can't." "Then can I please help you? And can I please get the other people around you to help you as well?" And when I was finally able to say, "Yes, I do need the help," it really felt like almost like an out-of-body experience where I could see myself being bubble-wrapped by all the people around me. And it just felt so light. There were so many people ready and already helping me that I just didn't notice beforehand.
1: I think for some of us who see ourselves as very independent, and you'll notice I'm including myself in this question, admitting vulnerability feels weak.
7: It does.
1: Did that change for you?
7: Yes. I wasn't really sure if I wanted to so openly talk about this because it was really me admitting to people that I work with on a daily basis to say, "I have struggled with alcohol abuse and have burned out." So I really didn't know how it would come across. I didn't want this to be a way for other people to think of me differently. But after sharing the story, I'm kind of relieved that people don't look at me the same way that they did before. I'm not just this bubbly, you know, independent person that has everything together. Yes, I am all of that, but also I'm deeply flawed and am struggling. So when I felt like, oh, yes, I do need to get professional help, I sought out a therapist. And after sharing the story, so many people were coming to me asking for advice on how did I look out for my therapist? How is therapy? That really made me feel like, oh, I did the right thing of being a little courageous to share this story because so many people came asking me for help afterwards.
1: I mean, that's huge.
7: Yeah. Especially from the Asian context where going to therapy is still very taboo. It was really encouraging to see people be more open about it with me.
1: To me, this tiny little moment of you and Sam locking eyes, it's like a tiny little push of a domino. It sets off this cascade. And then to see the tables turned as an adult, it sounds like this moment of accepting the offer of help from your friend was also a huge turning point for you.
7: Yes. You would imagine that if someone comes to you for help and looks to you and cries and looks very hopeless, that somehow you are the person in the position with the power. But very weirdly in that moment, when Sam looked at me, it didn't feel that way. But rather, this is such a privilege. He had something so powerful and he was willing to give it to me by asking me to be the one to help him. It's really just a four-letter word, help. But when you say it, it's powerful.
6: That was Yeyun Kim. You can watch her talk at TED.com. On the show today, small but mighty. And we started off the episode with the tiniest organisms, microbes, and now we want to end with another critter, rats. Over some three decades, rats have been crucial to helping sniff out landmines in former war zones. But where on earth did the idea come to recruit lowly rodents to do this life-saving work? Industrial engineer Bart Witchens explained on the TED stage in 2010.
8: I'm here today to share with you an extraordinary journey, extraordinary rewarding journey, actually, which brought me into training rats to save human lives by detecting landmines. As a child, I had a passion for rodents. I had all kinds of rats, mice, hamsters, gerbils, squirrels, you name it, I bred it and I sold them to pet shops. I became an industrial engineer, engineering product development, and I focused on appropriate detection technologies. Actually, first, appropriate technologies for developing countries. I started working in the industry, but I wasn't really happy to contribute to a material consumer society. I quit my job to focus on a real-world problem, landmines.
9: 2,000 people every month are killed or maimed by mines around the world. That's one.
8: We're talking 95 now. Princess Diana is announcing on TV that landmines form a structural barrier to any development.
9: It is my sincere hope that by working together, we shall focus world attention on this vital, but until now, largely neglected issue.
8: As long as these devices are there or there is suspicion of landmines, you can't really enter into the land. Actually, there was an appeal worldwide for new detectors, sustainable in the environment where they needed to produce, which is mainly in the developing world. We chose rats. Now, why would you use rats? Rats have been used since the 50s last century in all kinds of experiments. Rats have more genetic material allocated to olfaction than any other mammal species. They're extremely sensitive to smell. Moreover, they have the mechanisms to map all these smells and to communicate about it. Now, how do we communicate with rats? Well, we don't talk rats, but we have a clicker, a standard method for animal training, with which we can reinforce particular behaviors. First of all, we associate the click sound with the food reward, which is mashed banana and peanuts together in a syringe. Once the animal knows click, food, click, food, click, food, so click is food, we bring it in a cage with a hole, and actually the animal learns to stick the nose in the hole under which a target scent is placed, and to do that for 5 seconds. 5 seconds, which is long for a rat. Once the animal knows this, we make the task a bit more difficult. It learns now to find the target smell in a cage with several holes, up to 10 holes. Then the animal learns to walk on a leash in the open and find targets. In the next step, animals learn to find real mines in real minefields. They are tested and accredited according to international mine action standards, just like dogs have to pass a test. There's a number of mines placed blindly, and team of trainer and their rat have to find back all the targets. If the animal does that, it gets a license as an accredited animal to be operational in the field. Just like dogs, by the way. Maybe one slight difference. We can train rats at a fifth of the price of a trained demining dog. This is our team in Mozambique. They have a skill which makes them much less dependent on foreign aid. With this small investment in rat capacity, we have demonstrated in Mozambique that we can reduce the cost price per square meter. If we can bring in more rats, we can actually make the output even bigger. We have a demonstration site in Mozambique. 11 African governments have seen that they can become less dependent by using this technology. They have signed a pact for peace and treaty in the Great Lakes region, and they endorse hero rats to clear their common borders of landmines. To conclude, I would actually like to say, you may think this is about rats, this project, but in the end it is about people. It is about empowering vulnerable communities to tackle difficult, expensive and dangerous humanitarian detection tasks, and doing that with a local resource plenty available. So something completely different is to keep on challenging your perception about the resources surrounding you, whether they are environmental, technological, animal or human, and to respectfully harmonize with them in order to foster a sustainable world. Thank you very much.
6: That was Bart Wietjens. He is an industrial engineer, and he founded the organization APOPO, which is still clearing landmines with help from rats in Angola, Zimbabwe, and Cambodia. And they are also training rats to detect tuberculosis. You can find Bart's full talk at TED.com. Thank you so much for listening to our show today, Small But Mighty. This episode was produced by James Delahousie, Katie Monteleone, Fiona Guerin, and Susanna Brown. It was edited by Sanaz Meshkinpour, Andrea Gutierrez, and me. Our production staff at NPR also includes Rachel Faulkner-White, Matthew Cloutier, and Hersha Nahata. Our fellow is Malvika Dang. Our theme music was written by Ramteen Arablouei. Our audio engineers were Ko Takasugi Chernovan, Josh Newell, and Joby Tanseko. Our partners at TED are Chris Anderson, Colin Helms, Anna Phelan, Michelle Quint, Jimmy Gutierrez, and Daniela Balarezzo. I'm Anoush Zamarodi, and you've been listening to the TED Radio Hour from NPR.
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12: What happens in Las Vegas can make quite an impression. 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
13: I think it's a really fun book for people who think they know Vegas, who go there a lot, or people who avoid it because they don't think they like it, because it's so behind the scenes.
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13: Well, it's not a normal city, but let's not kid ourselves. 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
12: For a different type of desert experience, how about glamping under the stars in the Sahara?
14: For those of us that are bound by the city, I mean, there's nothing like laying out on the dunes with just, you know, the heavens above you.
12: Tour guide Lucas Peters helps us find the ageless spirit of the desert in Morocco.
14: There's something magic about it. There really is.
12: Plus, discover the laid-back resort scene at the Bay of Kotor in Montenegro. It's all just ahead on Travel with Rick Steves.
5: Live from NPR News in Washington, I'm Janine Hurst. President Trump says Russia and Ukraine agreed to an energy ceasefire, but Russia hasn't commented, and Ukraine's President Zelensky says he learned of it when he read Trump's social media post. Russia attacked the Kharkiv region of Ukraine today, hitting near a grocery store that left at least three people dead, others injured. Meanwhile, Trump has been working to bring down diesel prices in the U.S. without success, and now says he will lift some U.S. sanctions on Russia in return for millions of tons of diesel fuel. NPR's Mara Liasson has more.
15: Although analysts say this latest move may not make much of a difference, it once again shows Trump siding with Russia over Ukraine. Trump has called on Ukraine to stop bombing Russian oil refineries, but he hasn't applied similar pressure to Russia to stop bombing Ukraine's electrical grid or civilian targets. And he says Ukrainian leader Volodymyr Zelensky should be replaced by someone more willing to make a deal with Russia. Trump has blamed the Ukrainian strikes for raising oil prices when the biggest driver of higher prices is the war in Iran. His move comes after Congress passed legislation giving him more power to pressure Russia's economy. But critics say allowing Russia to make money by exporting diesel fuel will do exactly the opposite. Mara Liasson, NPR News.
5: Prediction market Kalshi has hired a former FBI agent to run its first anti-money laundering team. As NPR's Bobby Allen reports, it comes as prediction market firms face increased legal scrutiny from state and federal regulators.
16: Former FBI agent and federal prosecutor Sean Fearn will lead the team. Their focus, preventing criminals in the U.S. and abroad from using Kalshi to launder money.
17: On a day-to-day basis, I think that involves knowing who our customers are, getting a better understanding of where their money comes from, ensuring that we're not doing business with sanctioned entities or parties.
16: Prediction markets allow people to bet on sports, elections, politics, policy announcements. They have exploded in growth, crossing $260 billion in bets this year. That's triple last year's total. But some of those bets have been the subject of investigations over insider trading and market manipulation, like when former Congressman George Santos settled with regulators over rigging a market. Fearn says part of his goal is to prevent the money laundering scandals that beset the cryptocurrency industry. Bobby Allen, NPR News.
5: The remnants of Isaias are bringing heavy rain and flooding to parts of the mid-Atlantic after hitting Florida Friday night as a Category 2 hurricane. The storm's blamed for at least four deaths. Meanwhile, the remnants of Tropical Storm Rachel battered Southern California with rain, gusty winds, and flooding that will continue in the Southwest through tonight. And the powerful Category 4 Hurricane Simon is pounding Mexico's Pacific coast. It's expected to make landfall today. This is NPR. Some Chesapeake Bay oyster farmers and harvesters are getting a boost from robots. As NPR's Ari Daniel reports, an engineer at the University of Maryland is finding new uses for the water robots.
18: Oyster reefs used to abound in the Chesapeake, but over-harvesting decimated their ranks. Watermen face the daunting task of knowing when and where to harvest the adults. Mechanical engineer Miao Yu says the water's so murky that the effort tends to be a stab in the dark.
19: Our goal is to transform that guesswork into precision.
18: So she and her team scan the seabed using sonar and video footage from a raft-like surface robot and a smaller underwater robot. They then use AI to stitch the visuals together and analyze them to determine if oysters are present and alive and how big they are. They're still refining the algorithms, but use hoping the technology might one day be modified and scaled nationally. Ari Daniel, NPR News.
5: At the weekend box office, the horror film Other Mommy took the top spot, debuting with an estimated $27 million in ticket sales. That's against a reported $19 million budget. And the other big release this weekend, Aaron Sorkin's The Social Reckoning, a film about a Facebook whistleblower who leaked incriminating documents to a Wall Street reporter. Wall Street Journal reporter took fifth place with $5 million. Rounding out the top five, the Anne Hathaway psychological thriller Verity with $11 million in second place. I'm Janine Herbst, and you're listening to NPR News from Washington.
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12: We're finding two very different ways to experience the desert today on Travel with Rick Steves. James Patterson has begun a series of nonfiction profiles of the people around us with his breezy book called What Really Happens in Vegas. He tells us what's behind the razzle-dazzle of the Las Vegas he got to know in just a moment. And Lucas Peters recommends our options for venturing out into the Sahara Desert of Morocco. I'll also share some first impressions of an up-and-coming tourist zone in Montenegro, just down the coast from the busy resorts of Croatia. Behind the veneer of blitz and flashing billboards that make Las Vegas the entertainment capital of the world, there's a sizable metro area. It's about 2 million people that live in Greater Las Vegas. And to make it work in what has become one of the fastest-growing metro areas in America, there's a lot going on. As one of America's top tourist draws, Vegas attracts nearly 40 million people a year. Author James Patterson wanted to get to know the kinds of people who live there and the gambles they've taken to make a life in Las Vegas. He introduces them to us and their sometimes unusual work in his book, What Really Happens in Vegas, True Stories of the People Who Make Vegas, Vegas. James, thanks for joining us.
13: Yeah, absolutely. Vegas, man. Why not?
12: Vegas, yeah. It's interesting because my mission as a travel writer is kind of to equip and inspire Americans to venture beyond typical American vacation meccas like Las Vegas. Mm-hmm. But you really found a way to make the city compelling and worth visiting.
13: Well, I agree. I agree that what makes it work is fascinating. And that's what this book is all about. I got drawn in, actually, a friend of mine has a friend who's a whale. One of those people who will kind of guarantee that they will risk $1 million or more. So I went out with my friend and this whale, and we didn't have to pay for anything. I mean, we had this beautiful suite, each of us, and the food and everything was free except for the gambling. And at the end of it, this whale, we were going home and he said, yeah, I lost almost $1 million and man, I loved it. It was great. So that kind of got me interested in maybe doing something about Vegas.
12: I wondered how you knew so intimately what was going on, because I would imagine you could afford to lose a lot of money in Vegas, but I don't picture you as a whale.
13: I'm not interested in throwing money away. Gambling has never really been my thing. But you know, Rick, you said exactly the right thing here in terms of, I think it's a really fun book for people who think they know Vegas, who go there a lot and kind of like it, or people who avoid it because they don't think they like it, because it's so behind the scenes.
12: Well, I kept thinking there's two Vegases, really. There's the Vegas for people who go down there and they're all excited because breakfast is included, and then there's people who go down there with money to burn, and not many of us will know what that's like, but you talked about the whales and, you know, the people who actually Vegas actively courts. I mean, if you're a if you're a huge high roller, they'll send a jet to pick you up in Dubai and fly you in, won't they?
13: Yes, they will. Pretty much. But they're just, I mean, it's, there's so many things in this city that are fascinating. Even, I mean, one of the first, I think the first chapter actually has to do with how they get those fountains going in the morning.
12: Yeah.
13: And it's really fascinating. And then you go to the airport and, you know, all of the clocks are Rolexes.
12: Well, like your book says, what is it? The opening act is the airport. That's where it starts. Tell us about that experience when you fly in. All of a sudden you realize this is not just any airport and this is not just any city.
13: Oh, you're there, man. You're as I said, you know, the clocks are Rolexes. You can gamble right there.
12: Yeah.
13: You know, almost. I'm surprised I don't have slot machines on the planes going in there. But one of the things that's sort of a little freaky out there is when you go through any of the Wynn or any of the Bellagio, et cetera, wherever you're going, it will lead you through the casino.
12: Yeah.
13: You're going to this restaurant, you will go through the casino. You will go through the casino. It's just, it's amazing.
12: What is it about? I mean, there's something about gambling. There's something about Lady Luck. There's something about, you know, going for broke. Did you think about that much as you go? Because it's a phenomenon.
13: Well, sure it is. It's for some people, it's a great release and they get to play. They get to fantasize. They get to play with something, you know, as though they have, you know. But also that notion of that they're going to strike it rich.
12: Yeah.
13: And people get it. You know, it's like there's no chance that such and such will ever get rich, except maybe playing the slots, and all of a sudden, boom.
12: Yeah.
13: And they're rich, and that's appealing to some people.
12: Well, you wrote about the woman who won $302,000 at the Wheel of Fortune, and then everybody wanted to touch her to see if some of her luck would rub off.
13: Yeah, well, you know, there is that. But, you know, one of the things that Mark and I wrote it with the co-writer, Mark Seal, and one of the things that Mark and I agreed to do is we weren't going to editorialize.
12: Right.
13: We're just going to lay it out, and you can draw your own conclusions about whether this is insanity or wonderful fantasy. Or in doing the book, you know, we did get through the history of things like the restaurants or the buildings or the fantasies.
12: Yeah.
13: You know, and there used to be, you know, way back, like when Coney Island, you know, initially was built up. And here you had, you know, very, very poor people, you know, 10 people to a room in New York and whatever. And they would walk out all the way out to Coney Island, and anything that anybody could imagine, they'd say, and nobody was saying you can't do that legally or whatever. So they would do these crazy things like an elephant that would dive into water from 200 feet high or whatever they could imagine. They would say, yep, we can figure out how to do that. And they would do it. And people would just go out there and go, oh my God, what do you hear about what I saw at Coney Island? And that's a little of the principle behind Vegas in terms of, you know, somebody goes, we're going to build this wedding chapel, you know, and we're going to, you want to be married by Elvis imitator? We can do that. What do you want?
12: It's your
13: you
12: know, dream
13: what's your dream? Yeah, your dream or your nightmare? One of the two. I don't know.
12: This is Travel with Rick Steves. We're talking with James Patterson. He's often called the world's best-selling author, and he's a prolific author. His crime...
13: He's not called it. He is.
12: He is the world's best-selling author. Well, clearly prolific. Your crime and mystery and thriller novels are
13: And quality, and good quality besides the prolific.
12: And his new book is What Really Happens in Vegas. And if you want to get a bigger dose of James Patterson, check out his website. It's jamespatterson.com. So, James, I want to talk a little bit about this whale environment, this VIP environment, and then I want to get into the entertainment and what the rest of us can experience when we go there. But you hung out with a chauffeur, Raymond Torres, and apparently he can make anything happen. And if you're a multimillionaire coming into town ready to really go for broke, he can open every door. Tell us a little bit about Raymond Torres.
13: Well, there are a lot of chauffeurs out there that can, you know, within reason, open some doors.
12: Yeah.
13: And that's always a thing, and they can make things happen. And if you can afford it, it's a great thing to have somebody. What do you like? What kind of food do you like? What's your fantasy? What do you want to do here? What do you want tickets for?
12: Anything, as long as it's legal, he can arrange it.
13: Well, maybe even a little bend the law a little bit. I'm not to get into Raymond.
12: Yeah. Well, it's like having a guide. I mean, I'm a big fan of having a local guide. And in Vegas,
13: yes,
12: a local guide's going to get you into not the Louvre, but into the fanciest rooms and the best gambling or the best entertainment or whatever.
13: Yes.
12: And they combine with, they know how to take advantage of the fact that Vegas knows who they can make a lot of money off of. And if you're a person who's willing to lose $1 million and say, boy, that was fun, you're going to stay in a pretty, what you described as a gasp-worthy room. I mean, that room you described for the VIPs, mm-hmm. Tell us what that was like.
13: Generally, it's going to revolve around spectacular views of Vegas. And Vegas is kind of cool to look at. I mean, it's spread out. You can see out into the desert. You know, so during the day, it can be kind of pretty. And at night, it's glittery. You know, they'll always have these incredible bathrooms. They'll have, I mean, you know, you can, depending on, if you want, you can have $40,000 a bottle of cognac in your room if you're really crazy. Our whale did. God bless. And I must say that for 40,000, whatever the shot, whatever that comes down to, it's not worth
2: it. You tried it. I've often wondered about that.
13: We did. Yeah. Well, it's the same thing with these bottles of wine. You know, here's a $50,000 bottle of wine, and you're like, well, if somebody's treating you, go, well, yeah, I'd love to taste it. Yeah. That'd be fine.
2: Yeah.
13: And you go, you know, to me, one of the worst things you want to hear about food, you try it and you go, interesting.
2: Interesting.
13: That's not a good.
2: No, that's not good at all.
13: In my opinion.
2: James Patterson holds a Guinness World Record for the number of best-selling books he's written. He's also a major benefactor of youth literacy and education. He's telling us how his book, What Really Happens in Vegas, profiles the people behind the dazzle and the glam of Las Vegas. There's that whole dimension of the city known as, I mean, you know, what happens in Vegas stays in Vegas, and it's known as Sin City. And a lot of that might seem a little old school or whatever, but it sounds like the gentlemen's clubs and the prostitution and so on is still going strong.
13: Yeah, I think it's changed a lot. Well, it changed a lot for a while because they went into this period when they tried to, and not just tried, but delivered on some level to make Vegas more of a treat for families.
2: Right.
13: And so they really calmed the place down a lot.
2: Yeah.
13: Classed up its act a bit. The gentlemen's clubs would still be around, but it was, you know, it wasn't the way it had been. You wouldn't see a lot of people, women or men or whatever, roaming the strip, offering their wares. But it's still there. But, you know, it's in so many of the areas, which I just found, you know, I love restaurants. And if you look at, you mentioned like the free breakfast and stuff, and that's sort of the old Hollywood, but now there are so many really good restaurants there, and it didn't used to be that way. But it's evolved. It's evolved. I mean, you'll get, you know, these wonderful Italian restaurants that weren't there 15 years ago, that kind of restaurant.
2: You know, one thing you wrote about, James, was in Vegas, if you have beautiful buildings, they need to be staffed by beautiful people, or that's the ethic in Vegas. You said the tabernacle of worship is the gym. Talk a bit about that, please.
13: Well, I think that's kind of true of a lot of major cities now and young people. They want to look good.
2: Yeah.
13: And that's a part of the allure in Vegas, that you're going to, you know, the waiters, the waitresses, they're going to be, you know, good looking, the maitre d', et cetera, et cetera.
2: Yeah.
13: One of the things they do pretty well, for the most part, is make you feel important. And people like that.
2: People want to feel important when they go there.

0: author James Patterson tells the stories of what really happens in Vegas. That's the title of the book he'd just written at the time we recorded our interview for Travel with Rick Steves. In addition to his latest editions of thrillers, murder mysteries, and children's books, James has also released a tribute to educators. It's called Thank You, Teachers, True Stories from America's Teachers, Our Last Line of Defense and Our First Line of Hope. There's more with James on the spectacle of Las Vegas in just a minute. And later, we'll drink in the stars under a clear night sky from a sand dune in the Sahara Desert.
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0: Tips for slowing down in the wilds of the Sahara Desert in North Africa and the emerging coastal resorts of the Balkans. That's in just a bit on today's Travel with Rick Steves. Right now, James Patterson teamed up with Vanity Fair editor Mark Seal to profile the people who make Las Vegas, Nevada work as the ultimate fantasy destination. Their book is What Really Happens in Vegas. So, James, when we're thinking about Vegas, you mentioned they're making it a little more family-oriented and so on, and certainly people go there for more than just the gambling. And the entertainment, I mean, it's amazing, fabulous entertainment there.
3: Yeah, you have your various levels of Cirque du Soleil. There's four or five of those different. They're similar in terms of them being acrobatics that you've never... It's wonderful, and I think it is a family entertainment, those things. Right. And those are great. And then the various entertainers, which range from Celine Dion to some people maybe you don't necessarily want to see.
0: Well, think of the names.

0: Sammy plays till he gets to 83 and then he comes in. So he shoots 83 pretty much every day.
1: Oh, there you go. Well, another dimension of the city, which I find interesting, is magic. You always hear people talking about magic shows in Vegas, and it's kind of surprising to me. What do you think it is about magic in a gambling capital?
0: Well, the whole town is about magic.
1: It really is, isn't it?
0: It's about smoke and mirrors and making you believe things that you probably shouldn't believe. And the town is also very visual. Everything about it. I mean, even the buildings and the billboards, you know, and the desert as the background. But, you know, magic is very visual. And I think people are in the mood for it when they go out there.
1: And there's a dimension that you focused on in the book that I thought was interesting in what really happens in Vegas. There's this idea of death-defying stunts. The free fall is a big deal.
0: Yeah. Oh, my God, the strat. There's no way that I would ever. I'm too old to
1: do that.
0: Kind
1: I was
0: of
1: wondering.
0: Thing.
1: No.
0: I'm not big on heights.
1: This guy jump, what is it, 1,100 feet? And it's just plummeting.
0: I don't get the attraction of that, but I guess people love that adrenaline thing and death-defying when you know pretty much you're probably not going to crash to the pavement.
1: Well, Evel Knievel was a big deal in Vegas.
0: He was built for Vegas.
1: So this is risk. It's part of risk. It's part of that adrenaline. It's part of that fantasy. It probably gets people stoked up to step into that casino and go for broke.
0: Yeah. Well, that's the risk thing, too. I mean, I used to like my thing on gambling. If I was going to do anything, I'd put like $300 or $400 in my pocket, and that's it.
1: Yeah, yeah.
0: And that's all I got. And for me, I'm just this wuss. But if I got up $150, I walk away.
1: Right.
0: And if I got down $125, I'd probably walk away, too. But you'll watch people at these tables, and they're betting, you know, $200, $300, $400, $500 a hand and whatever. Yeah. And you look at them and you go, these people clearly don't have big money.
1: No.
0: But apparently they'll come there and they'll have $5,000, $10,000 or whatever, and they're willing to lose it, which is stunning to me.
1: But that's the whole lost wages thing.
0: Yeah.
1: Going to lost wages.
0: That's kind of sad. You know, the other thing that's a little sad about the place is the casinos. There are a lot of things in there which are kind of upbeat and fun and whatever. Casinos are not one of them.
1: No.
0: They're quiet. The people don't, craps tables are fun.
1: Yeah.
0: But most of it, people, they look dejected and, you know, they always seem like they're like one step away from like, I don't know if I want to be on Earth anymore.
1: Well, to me, I get in a very interesting, not a funk, but a thought-provoking mood where I'm looking at people and wondering what is their story. Here's a person that's sitting alone at a slot machine all day long. They don't have a lot of money.
0: Yeah.
1: And they're spending a lot of money. And there's something going on there, James.
0: I agree. I do find it, part of it is exhilarating and part of it is depressing. You know,
1: there's a soundtrack. When you walk through a casino, there's a soundtrack. White noise of desperation or a white noise.
0: And you'll hear those bells. You hear those bells, which are suggesting that people are winning a lot of money.
1: That's right.
0: Ding, ding, ding, ding, ding.
1: It stokes you. This is Travel with Rick Steves. We're talking with James Patterson. And his book is he's got countless books, but the book we're featuring today is What Really Happens in Vegas.
0: What Really Happens in Vegas. I'm not a huge Vegas person, but, you know, in rereading the book, it's almost like, oh, I want to go there again, you know?
1: Yeah. And one thing about travel for me is the people you meet. I mean, meeting people carbonates the experience, and to me, that's the mark of a good trip. And you can meet people anywhere you go. With your book, you really, I think, enlivened the whole culture of Vegas by showcasing or shining a light on some quirky individuals. I mean, Charlotte Richards, she's like deep into her 80s, and didn't she innovate or invent the drive-in wedding?
0: Yes.
1: Tell us about her.
0: No, that chapter is fun. She had an idea. She threw her whole, threw everything that she had into it, and she let her imagination go wild. And just with that spirit of, what do you want? How do you want to get married? Well, how do you want it to work? Here we have a lot of ideas for you. And you always hear these stories about people, and she had a bunch of them, about just people go out there not planning to get married.
1: Right.
0: And the next thing they knew, they were married, you know. And they make it easy out there, so it's a dangerous place.
1: And she really believed she found her niche, and she was contributing and making people happy, and she was the wedding queen of the West.
0: Well, they certainly were happy when they were getting married. I don't know what the next day
1: was. When they sobered up, what was the thinking? You know, James, one time I was giving a lecture at the University of Vegas,

0: And a professor gave me a tour of the city, reminding me there's real people off the strip, and it's a normal city. And it was
1: fascinating. Well, it's not a normal city. Let's not kid ourselves.
0: It's a city. It's a city.
1: There are people outside of the city.
0: Yeah. It was a fascinating kind of social commentary on the role that Vegas provides to our society. And it was really a very fascinating experience to be with him. What are some takeaways that you have on why is there Vegas and why is it so popular? And what does it say about humanity?
1: Well, I obviously have an imagination and love to create things that haven't been created before, hopefully, or tell stories that haven't been told and tell them in a way that are stimulating. And it ranges from the novels to some of the nonfiction. And with the nonfiction, what I've always tried to do is at the end of it, people would go, I understand something better that I didn't understand before.
0: Yeah.
1: I do a series with Matt Eversman, Matt was the actual sergeant who was portrayed in the movie Black Hawk Down.
0: Uh-huh.
1: He's a great interviewer. And so we did one, Walk in My Combat Boots. And our mission was, if you have been in combat, you would say Eversman and Patterson got it right. And if you are one of these people that likes to BS about things that you don't really understand, you would say, I didn't really understand the military till I read that book.
0: Mm-hmm.
1: Same thing with this, well, with my autobiography. It's the same thing. People would have certain assumptions about who I am, whatever. Well, they're wrong. It's not what it is. And my autobiography is just story after story after story. It's not the usual kind of thing. Well, let's talk about Newburgh, New York.
0: Right.
1: Who cares?
0: Yeah.
1: You know. And same with the Vegas book.
0: Yeah.
1: It's getting into this thing and you understand something, I think in an entertaining way, that you didn't understand before. And you go, okay, well I hadn't really thought about that, even if you've been there a few times. I think even people who've been there half a dozen times would go, I'm surprised by this book.
0: No, you read your book and you have a much better understanding of the workings of Vegas in so many ways because it's such a multidimensional experience and city. This is Travel with Rick Steves. We're talking with, I think, the most popular storyteller of our time. That's a fair thing to say, James Patterson. He sold over 200 million books, and he's the creator of unforgettable characters and series, including Alex Cross, The Women's Murder Club, Jane Effing Smith, and Maximum Ride. He's written about the Kennedys, John Lennon, and Princess Diana, and he's co-authored number one best-selling novels with Bill Clinton and Dolly Parton, and told the story of his own life in James Patterson by James Patterson. But, you know, I would imagine he's a traveler as well as a prolific writer. James, we know about James Patterson, the writer, but what about the traveler? Do you like to travel?
1: Sometimes. Yeah, you know, I've spent a lot of time going around the world. There's not a lot of places that I haven't been. I spent a couple of weeks in Kenya, and that was actually one of my favorite trips. I loved that trip.
0: You know, I would imagine, as prolific as you are, you must always be kind of scouting, working, taking notes. Do you get inspiration in your travels?
1: Yeah, my stupid imagination is so big that I don't need it, but yeah, sure.
0: You know, there must be interesting characters you run into.
1: Well, I'll give you, this isn't an interesting character thing as much as just in terms of my crazy imagination. I was touring with Mike Lupica, who's a famous sports writer, and we've done a couple of books together now. So we went on a book tour and we were down on the Jersey Shore and it was, and my wife was there with us and it was a miserable day. It was raining and wind and da da da da. And they said, well, let's walk from this little hotel and we'll walk down to the, over to the beach. So we're walking and I get about 50 yards and I said, screw this. It's awful out here. I'm just going to go back. And I'm walking back to this little hotel we're staying at and this little older guy is riding on a bicycle and one word went into my head just watching this little guy and I went inside and I wrote a 5-page outline for a novel just based on this little guy and it just boom and off I was and I now have an outline that's 100 chapters just from that little goofy thing. So I could sit there and listen to the show and think about travel and do something based on your life, whatever. So, that's the kind of fascination I had about stuff. In terms of going, around the world, and you obviously like other people more than I do, But I like some of them. When we went to Africa, it was, you know, one of these things where they would put you on a little, you know, maybe four or six people in a van. It was pretty safe, but it was fascinating.
0: Yeah.
1: And you'd go and, you know, okay, well, here are the giraffes and the elephants and whatever. And the wild dogs are the scariest thing there. They're just so vicious. The dogs are straight up from hell. But in the bus, we made two really great friends. And it turned out their real work was they worked for a very wealthy couple, and they basically took care of the yacht. And one of them was a captain and one was the chef. Every year we would go and see them because they would have a little downtime. And so we would stay on the yacht with them when the owners weren't away.
0: Right.
1: You know? So you do meet people that are, you know, kind of fun and interesting and whatever. Yeah.
0: But James, when you think about getting out of cultures, what is your take on culture shock? Is that something you're attracted to, or is that something you try to avoid?
1: I would say I'm interested in it, and then it's a question of how much work is it to really get into it. You know, as I said, I love Kenya. I love that trip because they're just, you know, you go from the teeming big city thing, which are like nothing that I had experienced before. And I ran into the same thing a little bit in Bangkok, just in terms of just monster, unbelievably noisy, activity, just overwhelming.
0: But aren't you drawn into that to go just like, this is a river of humanity that I've never paddled down?
1: Well, yeah, and you're not to drawn into it. I'm there. I don't have to be drawn into it. I'm in it. I'm part of the river. I'm in the river, man. Yeah, and it does, and I actually wrote an Alice Cross book set in Africa, probably because of that trip. It wasn't in Kenya, but I was more curious about Africa than I had been.
0: You got to get out of your comfort zone.
1: Well, you don't necessarily have to get out, but you have to figure out a way. It depends on the person.
0: Right.
1: Some people need to get out of their comfort zone. Some people just need a way to stay comfortable. But we talked a little bit before about the notion of somebody to guide, maybe somebody. That's how I went in Hong Kong. I happened to have friends there. So they took us around for about 4 days, which was spectacular.
0: You know, it seems like when you've had friends, when you've had locals to give you an inside track, you get double the experience rather than just being overwhelmed.
1: Oh, at least double it. Yes, exactly.
0: So that's a really important thing. The extravagance of Las Vegas may make it the most uniquely American tourist destination of them all. It's the setting for James Patterson's true stories behind the mirage in what really happens in Vegas. His website is jamespatterson.com. Have you ever considered how in the old days people used to say bon voyage and now they say have a safe trip?
1: That's interesting.
0: Uh-huh. Now, what do you think's with that?
1: Oh, we're just running scared here. We're unfortunately, and some of it is it makes sense.
0: Yeah.
1: I don't know that if we've ever had at least been a conscious time when there's so many things that actually are relatively scary. Whether you believe or don't believe in global warming, I do believe in it. But that's a major, significant, really frightening thing. The state of the world. You know, we're in a period right now where there are wars again. Things that happen in some of the bigger cities, the robberies, and, you know, they're up and violence is up. So, yeah, I think it does affect us. And the fact that people will sit there and watch the news all day, which to me is toxic. But half an hour within reason is plenty to catch up. Now, there may be things you want to read a lot about a certain situation or whatever, and that's certainly up to you. But at any rate, I think, you know, in bon voyage versus have a safe trip. I mean, certainly the actual trips are safer than they were. I mean, the planes, those things are safer than they were. So, you know, one of the things, you can have this for free, Rick, but I think there's an opportunity for people to do videos, just our videos, where you could really give people a sense of, okay, here's some of the stuff very quickly that you're going to see in Paris. Here's some of the stuff. And we really give you a real feeling where you go like, yeah, you know, I'd like to go there. You know what I mean?
0: You know, I'd like to do that. You could help me, maybe.
1: I will help you, but I give it to you.
0: Okay,
1: and you can maybe give me a piece when you're a billionaire. But, you know, oh, yeah, Jim told me that. Here's $100 for you, Jim.
0: You know, Jim, you are clearly the most prolific writer I've ever had the opportunity to have on the show, and I've never thought of you as a travel...
1: Welcome at the quality of my prose, will you please?
0: I've never thought of you as a travel writer, but I've got your book, What Really Happens in Vegas, and to me, that could be a guidebook to Vegas, you know? It's just, you've taken one city and uncovered surprising dimensions to that city. In a way, I think that kind of information, you were talking about having an insider, having a guide, everywhere we travel, you know, there's more there than meets the eye.
1: Yeah. Yeah. If you read that book, you will never think about Vegas the same way again. Whether you're somebody that goes here all the time or somebody who rarely or has never gone there.
0: Well, then I'll give you a tip. You could write a book like your Las Vegas book to the world's 10 greatest cities and uncover the same unheralded dimensions.
1: Uh-huh.
0: That would really carbonate everybody's experience when they went there with your book in hand.
1: And, Rick, if I do that, I'm going to send you $100.
0: And then I'll take that to Vegas and throw it away.
1: Perfect.
0: James Patterson, thank you so much for joining us. It's been a delight to talk with you. And thanks for all the creativity you bring to our world through your writing.
1: Oh, thank you. This is very stimulating. Really good.

0: As I discovered on a recent trip there, it's easy to be dazzled by Morocco. In contrast to the glitz and round-the-clock action of Las Vegas, the serenity of an exquisitely tiled courtyard in a Moroccan riad can delight your senses, as well as give you an escape from the stifling heat. A deadly earthquake in September of 2023 devastated parts of Marrakesh and a number of villages in the High Atlas Mountains. Thankfully, most of the country was unaffected and tourist attractions have been reopened, but they're in need of visitors. Many Moroccans supported their king's decision to turn down relief aid offered by the U.S. and French governments in order to demonstrate their own ability to recover. Lucas Peters writes the Moon Guidebooks to Morocco and directs a tour company there. He joins us on Travel with Rick Steves with tips for venturing into the vast wild spaces of the Sahara Desert.
1: Hey, thanks for having me back, Rick.
0: Now, Lucas, first of all, you're a traveler who wanted to be kind of a digital nomad. You thought you'd spend a couple seasons in Morocco, and what happened? Because you've been there now for more than a decade.
1: Man, I fell in love with a girl, fell in love with the country. It's the old story.
0: There's a lot of expat Americans that fell in love with one dimension of Morocco or the other. They're there and seem to be living happily ever after. How is it? You've got, it sounds like a wonderful Moroccan wife and two young children. How is that for an American expat?
1: I mean, it's not without its complications, but I mean, the daily, I really enjoy it here. You know, I mean, it's great food, really nice people. Very hospitable. And I mean, I'm living in Tangier. You can't beat the weather. I mean, I grew up in Seattle. So the Mediterranean lifestyle, you know, that's a big bonus.
0: Now, I mentioned the king, Mohammed VI. Is that a little naive of me or it just seems he's popular? He's like a enlightened despot. Does he have real power and is he just doing a good job with it?
1: Yeah, I'd say we're living under like a benevolent king. You know, he's doing a very good job modernizing Morocco. He's not without his detractors. You know, there is, you know, a small minority of people who wish, you know, perhaps he was putting funds in different sort of programs and stuff. But overall, I mean, he's got the support of the country, the people. And yeah, you look around, he's doing a lot of great projects that'll bring Morocco really into the 21st and 22nd century.
0: And tourism is a big part of the economy and people appreciate the stability and things seem to be on the right track. And I'm really happy to be connecting with you right now to talk about going over the mountains. Now, Morocco is about the size of California. And to me, it's divided by, just like my state, Washington, is divided between east and west by the Cascade Mountains. Morocco is divided north and south by the Atlas Mountains. And the north would be Mediterranean looking. The south is more towards the Sahara, right?
1: Yeah, it runs kind of northeast to southwest, so it's kind of diagonal, really.
0: Okay.
1: You know, because you have mountains in the north as well. So a little bit like Washington State, but then put the Cascades and just tilt them a little bit, you know?
0: Okay. And the point is, you get a big difference when you go over the mountains. What kind of cultural and ethnic differences do you get when you cross the Atlas Mountains in Morocco?
1: So when you cross the mountains, you'll be in a territory where you still will have nomadic and semi-nomadic tribes that are visibly going to look different than some of the other people you've met along the way in terms of how they dress. So, and this is a region that was influenced heavily by the slave trade. So you'll see a lot more black Africans here versus like Arab Africans who are a lot whiter over here. And that has to do with the slave trade that happened and also immigration hundreds of years ago.
0: And it still remains to this day. And my memory is you've got these amazing mud brick towns that kind of grow out of their surroundings. And you've got these kasbahs that are like melted sugar cubes over the centuries. Tell us some of the highlights of your sightseeing when you do cross those mountains. And the next stop when you look out at the desert, it literally is Timbuktu on the other side of the desert.
1: Yeah, you know, I think the thing that amazes me the most about this region is how green parts of it are. You know, we think of, you know, maybe like a scene from Dune or something with just sand dunes forever. But the Sahara is actually geographically very interesting in that you have these lush palm groves just jetting right through the middle of it.
0: I think of green ribbons of ravines where there's a river and then all the like scenes right out of the Bible. My image of what it must have been with people on camels and, you know, a fascinating little impromptu market scenes. It's a wonderland in so many ways, and it survives to this day.
1: And biblical is kind of a neat way to think about it in a way, especially if you happen to know that the oldest Jewish settlement in Morocco is thought to have been established right after the fall of the First Temple, right in this region of the country.
0: You know, I learned about that. That was like in the first century, right? I think there's a lot of Jewish culture that we'd be surprised to find in Morocco.
1: Yeah, and as far as, like, when the Romans came here, so about 0 AD or so, well, the early Roman writings, they already found Jewish people living here with the Berbers, the local tribes, and already intermingled, already sharing languages and cultures. So they'd already been established here for likely hundreds, if not a thousand or so years.
0: So if you were going to take somebody on a 3-day swing through the desert, over the mountains, I can remember from my trip as a backpacker, I can just even think of the names, Rassani, Erfurt, Kassara Souk, Marzouga, Tinihir, and these names just stay in your mind because they're just so colorful and you just can't believe this still exists today. If you were going to design, and this is what you do for a living, a 3 or 4 day excursion into this area, what would we experience?
1: Well, I think if you're lucky enough to travel at the moment when they're doing the date harvest in the fall, that's really special because all of these palm groves will be very busy with kind of farm labor where people will be crawling up the date palms to actually be taking out just these bunches of dates. And I didn't realize I loved dates so much until I moved to Morocco.
0: Well,
1: but this is, I mean, that is like a foodie treat right there. So if, like, hopefully we'll spend some time in the date palms. And you can't come to the Sahara without actually going out to one of the great dunes, either Erg Shebi or Erg Shigaga, and experiencing a night in the desert, in the dunes. You know, now there's a lot of luxury camps that are very comfortable. And honestly, like for, you know, like $100-$150 a night, sometimes you can find a song of a place where you're going to lay out under the stars and see the Milky Way. And for those of us that are bound by the city, I mean, there's nothing like laying out on the dunes with just, you know, the heavens above you.
0: This is something every urban American needs to be sure they've done, is to get away from city lights at night and see the Milky Way. Lucas Peters is joining us from his home in Tangier, Morocco, right now on Travel with Rick Steves as we explore getting out into the timeless Sahara. Lucas is the author and principal photographer of the Moon Travel Guides, Morocco, and Marrakesh and Beyond. His website is lucasmpeters.com. And Lucas, I'd like you to paint this picture better for me, this idea of glam. We say glamping, you know, glamorous camping. You can glamp in the desert. And it's something that, you know, Moroccans who have the money enjoy doing just as much as tourists. What is this glamorous camping in the desert like? Just describe it to us.
1: Yeah, so if you can imagine the nicest tent you've ever been in and then make it nicer with like a king size bed that's very comfortable with like an in-suite bathroom. In the middle of the
0: it's semi-permanent. I mean, it's set up and then it's like a hotel room in the middle of the desert.
1: Exactly. Yeah. And so usually you're going to have, all the camps are a little bit different, but like typically a camp will have anywhere from 6 to maybe 12 or 18 tents. They'd sleep 4 people, 2 people, mostly it's for couples. And yeah, they're set up to move every few years. So usually the camp will be set up and then, you know, once things kind of disintegrate a little bit, as the desert's prone to do, it's pretty harsh living out there, they'll move the camp a little bit.
0: But if you step out in the middle of the night from your tent and you look up at the sky, you'll see a blanket of stars.
1: I mean, yeah, you're looking at the, you know, center of the universe there. It's just every time I'm lucky enough, most people get to do this once in their life. I'm lucky enough to do this 2 or 3 times a year. And every time I'm out there, it's just something else. You know, there's something magic about it. There really is.
0: I remember being in one of these towns, I think it was Tinihir, and hired a car, and they took me across this. It wasn't sand, it was hard pan. It was like, it seemed almost like asphalt. And we were going out and saw literal mirages. It looked like a lake ahead of me, but it was just the sun glimmering on the hard pan. And then like dreams, there were camels just silhouetted in the endless horizon. And then finally, I got way out there and I realized, if these guys were mean, I don't know where I am and I don't know how to get back. I have no idea how they know where they are. I'm in the middle of this vast, like, parking lot with camels dotting the horizon. And then we got to the sand, and then we got to a little village, And then we had a chance to climb up onto those dunes, and we had a chance to glissade down. And glissading down a sand dune on your heels, first of all, to be at the very crest of the sand dune and look at these tiny little avalanches of sand that you can start from the very tip of a massive dune, just with your finger, poof, and it goes down and it gathers more momentum, and it's like an avalanche of sand. And then, of course, to glissade down it. There's just these experiences. That's my memory that I want to do again. Tell me about your sand dune fantasy.
1: So my it's not a fantasy, it's my reality. I asked them to put me in a solo camp away from everybody. So you can't do this in Urgshebi, but you can do this in Urgshigaga. That's a kind of the more remote sand dune. So I said, hey, what's the experience like if we put this tent out in these other dunes where I can't see anybody? And so I woke up at, 3:34 in the morning, and I go outside the tent, and stars as far as the eyes can see. And nobody, no sounds, no nothings, just me in the desert. That's it. And I was like, I hope they can find me in the morning.
0: Yeah. You know what I'm talking about? You get there and you look around and you go, there's no hill. There's nothing to anchor your perspective on. And it's just this vast, endless, hard pan surface.
1: Yeah. Yeah. That to me, I love, there's a sense of solitude that I seek when I go out to the desert that I find. Yeah, there's something, magical is maybe not the right word for it, but there's something intensely spiritual for me about that, about being out in the middle of, this great creation we have and just having that communion, for a moment.
0: It's a beautiful thing. And sadly, a lot of people never even get close to it in their lives. And if you do have that opportunity, get the most of it. I want to, before we wrap up our conversation, just a few things to help us have the vocabulary. Oasis. Do you actually go to an oasis? What is an oasis?
1: So an oasis, yeah, they actually exist, but it's basically a spring of water that where water's under the surface of the desert, and it's a place where the water has found a way to come up, and there'll be palm trees, tamarisk trees perhaps around it, and you will find oases dotted around the Sahara.
0: Okay, and camels. What are your advice for somebody who's hell-bent on riding a camel? Is that pretty straightforward, or are there some tips we should know?
1: You should know what's really uncomfortable is what you should know. But no, camels, they're all the one-hump variety here. So dromedaries would be the, if you're going to be, litigious mm-hmm. about it, be a dromedary. But to get up on a camel, it's an awkward sort of mount. It's not like riding a horse at all. And I would say the other thing is, if you're riding a camel for the first time, hang on, go with the flow, and remember that the camel knows what it's doing.
0: So there's a horn, right? You're not like a horn on his head, but a horn like on a saddle that you hang onto.
1: Yeah, for most of them, yes.
0: My experience is you got to be strong, you got to hang onto that horn, and you could fall off and break your shoulder.
1: Yeah, people have fallen. It's rare, but people have fallen off, broken arms and shoulders, because you are.
0: I've had two friends that have broken shoulders on camels, and they're not wimps, So you got to. I mean, it's a serious thing. I mean, it's fun if you get on a camel, and it's just unforgettable, but be careful.
1: Yeah, hang on, because it's a long fall.
0: It's a long fall. Lucas Peters photographs, writes about, and organizes tours of Morocco at journeybeyondtravel.com. Lucas, it's been so fun talking to you about this, and we haven't talked about music at all. We're out of time, but I'd love to just wrap it up with what kind of music might we enjoy when we go over the Atlas Mountains and into the desert country of Morocco?
1: All right, so everybody should look up Gnawa music, G-N-A-W-A. Gnawa music is the music of the desert, and you can see it in a village called Khemlia, which is spelled K-H-E-M-L-I-A. And this is near Merzouga, and this is known as the home of Gnawa music, and it's one of my favorite stops to do when I'm on that side of the mountains going through the desert.
0: But what is the instrumentation? What does it sound like? Is it vocal? Is it drums? What am I going to hear?
1: You're going to hear something you've probably never heard before in your life. It's very idiosyncratic rhythms with what they call crockhebs, like a metal castanets. And you'll have some religious chanting. At the same time, someone will be on like a type of guitar. It's called a wutar or a gimbri. So it'll be a type of stringed instrument. With chanting and singing and these metal castanets doing a rhythm that you've probably not heard before.
0: And you're probably going to be surrounded by people who are really into it and really know it. And it's going to be so new and foreign to you. You're going to just feel like, holy cow, this is an unforgettable cultural experience. This is why I travel. Lucas, thank you so much. Let's wrap it up with one phrase that we should know for a trip to Morocco.
1: You have to know Salam Aleikum. That's your
0: Salam Aleikum.
1: Yeah, that's your common greeting all around Morocco to wish people peace be with you. And that is what we say for hello.
0: Salam Aleikum. And how do you say happy travels?
1: Trek Slama.
0: Trek Slama. I'm learning Arabic. All right. Thanks. Take care, Lucas.
1: Thanks for having me on. I appreciate it.
0: In 2006, its voters approved a referendum to separate from Serbia and become the nation of Montenegro. It includes an Adriatic coastline in the southern reaches of historic Dalmatia. I visited the resorts and sites centered around the Bay of Kotor on my first trip to Montenegro. Here's some of my impressions of what the place showed me, which I write about in my book, For the Love of Europe. My first stop in Montenegro was the Bay of Kotor, where the Adriatic cuts into the steep mountains like a Norwegian fjord. At the humble waterfront town of Plerast, young guys in swimsuits edged their boats near the dock, jockeying to motor tourists out to the island in the middle of the bay. According to legend, fishermen saw the Virgin Mary in the reef and began a ritual of dropping a stone on the spot each time they sailed by. Eventually, the island we see today was created, and upon that island, the people built a fine little church. I hired a guy with a dinghy to ferry me out to the island, where I was met by a young woman who gave me a tour of the church. In the sacristy hung a piece of embroidery, a 20-year-long labor of love made by a local parishioner 200 years ago. It was exquisite, lovingly made with the finest materials available, silk and the woman's own hair. I could trace her laborious progress through the line of cherubs that ornamented the border. As the years went by, the hair of the angels, like the hair of the devout artist, turned from dark brown to white. Humble and anonymous as she was, she had faith that her work was worthwhile, and 2 centuries later, it's appreciated by a steady parade of travelers from distant lands. I've been at my work now for 4 decades, and my hair is also getting a little gray. I have a faith that it, my work, if not my hair, will be appreciated after I'm gone. That's perhaps less humble than the woman was, but her work reminds me that we can live on through our deeds. Her devotion to her creation, as well as to her creator, is an inspiration to do both good and lasting work. While traveling, I'm often struck by how people give meaning to their lives by contributing what they can. I didn't take a photograph of the embroidery that day. For some reason, I didn't even take notes. At the time, I didn't realize I was experiencing a highlight of my trip. The impression of the woman's tenderly created embroidery needed time to breathe, like a good red wine. That was a lesson for me. I was already moving on to the next stop. When the power of the impression did open up in my mind, it was rich and full-bodied, but I was long gone. If travel's going to have the impact on you that it should, you have to climb into those little dinghies to discover those experiences. The best encounters won't come to you, and you have to let them breathe.
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6: I'm Lee C. Camp, and this is No Small Endeavor, exploring what it means to live a good life.
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6: That's Belle Tyndall Riley talking about Britain's Glastonbury Festival, one of the biggest music and art gatherings on the planet.
7: People are always reaching for religious and spiritual language when they talk about what it feels like to be there. And I sort of understood a little of why.
6: We talk with Belle in part one of our three-part series entitled The Ache, examining the spiritual longings percolating up in the late days of our so-called secularist age.
7: We're in a disenchanted age where we've decided that all that we can see is all that there must be. And actually, we've realized we actually desperately don't want this.
6: All coming right up.
8: Live from NPR News in Washington, I'm Janine Hurst. President Trump says on social media that there's an energy ceasefire between Russia and Ukraine. Ukrainian President Zelensky says he supports the idea, but still doesn't have details, and Russia hasn't commented. NPR's Luke Garrett reports.
9: Early Sunday, Zelensky said he wanted a deal with Russia that would bar the two warring nations from attacking oil and diesel infrastructure. Here he is on ABC News.
10: We are ready for a ceasefire. We are ready to begin from any kind of steps of de-escalation. We are ready for energy ceasefire, not to attack energy, both sides.
9: Zelensky then committed to holding Ukrainian elections if there's a 60-day ceasefire with Russia. Soon after, Trump announced an energy ceasefire between Ukraine and Russia, quote, effective immediately. But the deal has not been confirmed by Russia. And Zelensky says he and NATO's Secretary General Mark Rutte are still awaiting details on this deal between Russia and Ukraine. Luke Garrett, NPR News, The White House.
8: Democrats are turning to online influencers to win a lost electorate. Latino voters who are frustrated with both parties. NPR's Claudia Grisales reports House Democrats are kicking off a national tour today with content creators in several swing districts.
11: The campaign arm of the Congressional Hispanic Caucus is fighting for Latino voters who deserted Democrats in the 2024 elections and haven't come back. California Democratic Congresswoman Linda Sanchez, who chairs the group, says they're asking content creators for help to bridge the gap.
12: We're turning to trusted voices in local communities that have followings, giving them information and then allowing them to create content in a way that is organic and authentic.
11: Latinos get their political news from influencers more than any other demographic. Content creators will join Get Out the Vote events in Colorado, Florida, New Mexico, Texas, and Arizona. Claudia DeSales, NPR News.
8: Police in India freed the leaders of a movement that's calling for protests surrounding the controversial revision of voter rolls. NPR's Dia Hadid reports it's the latest political crisis to roil the government of Prime Minister Narendra Modi.
13: The release of the three men came a day after they were removed from their airline seats and detained by police just as their flight touched down in the capital. They were among the thousands detained on Saturday as security forces tried to stave off protests. The forces barricaded parts of downtown Delhi, cut off the internet in parts of the city, shut down metro stations, and banned gatherings. Still, protests flared. Demonstrators are demanding the resignation of the election commissioner after a revision of voter rolls struck off more than 130 million people or forced them to justify why they should be allowed to stay on the rolls. Dia Hadid, NPR News, New Delhi.
8: You're listening to NPR News from Washington. Pope Leo says he's undergoing surgery to remove a nodule from his lung this week. The 71-year-old says it's in the initial phase and localized, and he's expected to stay in the hospital for about a week. It's not clear if he still intends to take a scheduled trip to Uruguay, Argentina, and Peru early next month. It's pumpkin spice season, and some shoppers are paying a lot more for their fall-themed products. NPR's Stephen Bisaha reports prices for pumpkin flavors cost more this year.
14: There's an almost 9% pumpkin spice premium, up a bit from last year. Matt Schultz is chief consumer finance analyst at LendingTree, which did the research. He says some of the spooky season bump could be because pumpkins are slightly more expensive this year, but also
15: retailers understand how much people love pumpkin spice and how they might be willing to pay a little bit extra for it.
14: Now, this does vary by store.
15: If you take the time to look around at different places, you might be able to save yourself a little money.
14: Out of the six retailers it looked at, LendingTree says Starbucks and Trader Joe's had the biggest fall flavor hikes. Stephen Bisaha, NPR News.
8: Egypt says a restored version of a second century painting from the famous Fayum portraits will travel abroad for the first time. Restoration work on the Tondo of the Two Brothers took 3 weeks, as they were usually painted on thin wooden panels and placed over the faces of the dead with mummy wrappings. The paintings will be on display temporarily in Rome starting next month. I'm Janine Herbst, NPR News in Washington.
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6: I'm Lee C. Camp. This is No Small Endeavor, exploring what it means to live a good life.
7: We're in a disenchanted age where we've decided that all that we can see is all that there must be. And actually, we've realized we desperately don't want to be the most powerful beings that we can imagine. We actually desperately don't want this.
6: That's Belle Tyndall Riley, author of The Sacred Ache. A century ago, the German sociologist Max Weber said, "The fate of our times is characterized by rationalization and intellectualization, and above all, by the disenchantment of the world." Disenchantment. The original German word here could be transliterated as demagicking. The demagicking of the world. The Enlightenment, modernity, the scientific revolution all seemingly took away our magic. If we can measure, master, control, dissect, and quantify, it seems our gods are all explained away. Weber was not the first. The celebrated poet Wordsworth, 100 years earlier, lamented modernity too. "The world is too much with us," he said. "Late and soon, getting and spending, we lay waste our powers." And then listen to his ache. "Great God," he said, "I'd rather be a pagan, suckled in a creed outworn." To many, this seems the only remaining option in our day. To live, on the one hand, in a materialist, quantifiable, immanent world, nothing transcendent or magical, or on the other hand, as Wordsworth says, adopt some worn-out creed, patently false, but one which at least lets you live in the myth of some magic. Weber had another phrase from an earlier essay, which has also stuck around, the iron cage.
17: Weber made the point that the Enlightenment simply captures you within a cage, saying you are not allowed to think otherwise. And of course, the world is rather more complex than the Enlightenment vision of rationality allows. And that's one of the key challenges all of us have to face. How on earth do we deal with a really complex, beautiful world when pure reason can't really do justice to it?
6: Alistair McGrath taught at Oxford University for more than 30 years, and he says that about a decade ago, the questions which students brought into his office began to change.
17: People are trying to break free from this rationalist cage because they realize there has to be more than this, because everything inside them is saying this isn't good enough. You know, it's obvious there's more to life than this. Tell us what it is.
6: Or as Belle Tyndall Riley put it,
7: you just don't have to look very far to see, like, when we're all that we've got, we're not enough, I think. We still ache.
6: So we went to Britain to explore that ache, because Britain might be seen as at least one of the places where the war between science and religion was declared. In Oxford, in fact, 1860, in a widely publicized public debate, a prominent bishop asks the famous atheist and defender of evolutionary theory, Thomas Huxley, which side of his family the ape was on, and the war was supposedly off and running. So we went to a manor house outside Oxford, then took a long train north to Edinburgh, followed by a long drive west to the beautiful Isle of Skye. And along the way, we interviewed three people who have lived on both sides of that supposed war. A biblical scholar from rural Wales who grew up when the book The God Delusion was topping the charts, and she then lied to her classmates about going to church. Or a theologian who came to Oxford as a Marxist atheist. And finally, the psychiatrist on Skye who has spent 35 years asking what the two halves of the brain are for. All three agree that Weber's iron cage is real. They do not necessarily agree on what lies outside the bars or whether what is rushing in to salve the ache is good news.
7: I would caution people to be wary of things that always give them what they want.
17: It's not about arbitrarily re-enchanting nature.
18: I think there is a great deal in common between fundamentalist atheism and fundamentalist religion.
6: Max Weber said we're locked in, but psychiatrist Ian McGilchrist is not so sure.
18: The bonds of that iron cage are remarkably easily breakable. We can walk out of it at any point we choose.
6: Maybe he's right. Maybe not. But if he is, where exactly would we go? Today, part one in a three-part series we're calling The Ache. You'll not find here systematic treatment or solution, but three unhurried conversations with three scholars who've thought long and hard about that ache.
7: I think you could pretty confidently say we're in a disenchanted age where we've chosen intellectualization and rationalization. But I don't know, I think if ever you wanted evidence that that was a detour as opposed to a destination, then you will find a huge dollop of evidence in the healing field at Glastonbury Festival.
6: Here again, Dr. Belle Tyndall-Riley talking about her experience at one of the largest musical festivals in the world, Glastonbury.
7: It's in the English countryside in Somerset. It's on a working farm, which has become iconic. It's called Worthy Farm. And when it's not hosting 200,000 people, it's hosting livestock. Other British listeners may argue with me, but I'm going to go out on a limb and say, I think it's probably our most famous music festival for sure, up there with some of our most famous cultural happenings of the year. It's just like this magnetic force that draws so much to itself.
6: Belle went to the festival for the first time in 2024. With headlining artists like Shania Twain and Coldplay, she was expecting a party. Just her and 200,000 other attendees, camping out under the stars, reveling in dusty, uninhibited escapism. But what she found when she arrived surprised her.
7: People are always reaching for religious and spiritual language when they talk about what it feels like to be there. There's a huge amount of heaven on earth, and I had a spiritual experience in this field. You know, I had an awakening. It's like people don't know what other language to reach for, so they reach for that. I sort of understood a little of why. I mean, if you think about it, you're pressing pause on the rhythm of your life and going and joining something that's so much bigger than you. Even when you're in the queue, I remember someone saying to me, the whole world wants to be in this queue. And I was like, well, I don't, but it's like 6 hours long. You know, so you're just aware that you're a part of this thing that's popped up. And there's a sense of awe and wonder in that. And you kind of transcend your achy feet and the toilet queues.
6: At some point, Belle found herself in a huge green field at the southeastern part of the farm. The area was arranged into what the organizers call an elemental mandala. Four huge circles drawn on the map representing earth, air, fire, and water. There was drumming, dancing, quiet gardens, reflective spaces, along with hundreds of volunteer practitioners, most of whom were working for donations rather than charging set prices. This whole area is called the healing field, and it's been an enduring part of the festival since 1985.
7: Now, even the fact that it's called the healing field is interesting, right? Like, that is an interesting marketing tool. And this field is huge, massive, and it is a marketplace of every spiritual option. that I could fathom and then some. And the most fascinating thing about the healing field is that it is bursting at the seams with people 24/7 for the whole festival. Now, when you think that these people are at arguably the most interesting place in the country, or, you know, when you've got Shania Twain on the pyramid stage just a few feet that way, like, you're going to spend 45 minutes queuing for a tarot card reading, or you're going to spend 3 hours wandering around this field trying everything on offer. That was just fascinating to me.
6: As a Christian who grew up in the very secular British culture of the early 2000s, Bell was struck by the spiritual language and practice taking place at the heart of one of England's most progressive and iconic cultural events. What on earth was drawing tens of thousands of people who didn't identify as religious to explore practices like divination and energy work in the healing fields? In the months to follow, that experience at the Glastonbury Festival became the inspiration for Bell's first book, The Sacred Ache.
7: I wasn't expecting anything so overt, I suppose. So I haven't been able to stop talking about that field ever since.
6: Today, part one of our three-part series, The Ache, with Dr. Bell Tyndall-Reilly. Bell Tyndall-Reilly, welcome to No Small Endeavor.
7: Thank you so much for having me.
6: So in this recent book, The Sacred Ache, one way you begin to point to the fact that demagication, disenchantment has been insufficient in giving what it promised. You quote Nick Cave, who said, "People need meaning and the secular world didn't come up with the goods."
7: Yeah.
6: So, I mean, what do you think from what you observe there, the modern secular promise of prosperity, technology, autonomy, how do you think it's failed to come up with the goods?
7: I wonder if it's an experiment that's run on for long enough now that we can say, oh, it's not working. I wonder if it's maybe as a part of it, at least as simple as that, in that we are more anxious than ever. We're more tired than ever. We're arguably less healthy mind, body, spirit than ever. We feel like we don't have enough time. Like, we're more productive than ever and yet somehow feel like we're still not productive. You know, I just wonder if it's gone on for long enough. And so I just wonder if it's because of this perma crisis that we seem to be in, speaking about even just a UK context, but I'm sure so much of this translates. I can just think now and be like, oh, I can think of the climate crisis that people talk about. We're currently in the middle of a housing crisis. We're in a dating crisis. That's a thing now. The meaning crisis people talk a lot about. The truth crisis.
6: I know that in the UK, you now have a minister of loneliness, I think,
7: yes,
6: because of the loneliness epidemic.
7: The loneliness epidemic. You just don't have to look very far to see, like, when we're all that we've got, we're not enough. We still ache. That's why the book's called The Sacred Ache. We still are not satisfied. We still have this ache. And so I think when we stopped putting our trust in these magical things, enchanted things, we put them into man-made things. And now we're pulling our trust out of man-made things again. Trust has got to go somewhere. We seem to be faith filled creatures. It's never that we don't really have any faith. It's just, where does it land? Where do we direct it? Where do we point it? And that's where I wonder about this re-enchantment. I think in the book, I call it like a rewilding almost. Yeah.
6: So I want to spend quite a bit of time unpacking that. But before we do, you do say fairly early in the book that you kind of show your hand and you say, okay, I'm writing as a Christian.
7: Yeah.
6: You say something perhaps unexpected as you continue to say that when you were younger, you were desperately fearful of the weird label.
7: Yeah.
6: And had even lied about the fact that you were a Christian when you were earlier. So why? Unpack some of that for us.
7: Yeah, I have a very vivid memory and it came out when I was writing the book and it's something that people keep wanting to speak to me about. So it may be it resonates or maybe it's just an interesting thing. But I think I say in the book, I have always been a Christian and I've always been embarrassed to be a Christian. And so I have this really vivid memory where I must have been about 6 or 7 years old. I was in primary school. And I was kind of skipping toward the school gates. Like I could see my mum in the distance. It was home time. The light was shining on her as I was skipping towards freedom. And this young child from my class, he just came up to me and said, "Belle, do your family go to church?" And something within me told me that it was socially necessary to deny it.
6: Huh.
7: And so I did. I said, "No." And unfortunately for me, my cousin, who's always been a better person than I am, was next to me, and she said, yes, we do. And she looked at me as if she could not make sense of the fact that I had just lied about that. And I couldn't either, but I just knew in that moment it was socially necessary to do so. And now part of that is my personality. One of the key flaws in my character is that I am a chronic people pleaser to a debilitating extent. But I think part of it, even at the age of 6 or 7, and even in rural West Wales, was the cultural air that I had breathed in and apparently was breathing out again. Because at the time, the books topping the charts were The God Delusion, Why God's Not Great, Why Religion Poisons Everything. I think that was Christopher Hitchens, that one.
6: The rise of the so-called New Atheism was at its peak at this point. That may have gotten into you at this point somehow.
7: I must have. That this idea that I'm delusional, or that I poison everything because I'm one of those religious folk, that's the soil in which I was grown. That's the cultural air I breathed in and breathed out. And if I'm being completely honest, my nervous system hasn't moved on from that, I don't think, until embarrassingly recently, this instinctive no has been what I've lived and breathed.
6: You're listening to No Small Endeavor and the first part of our three-part series, which we're calling The Ache. Here in part one, we're interviewing Belle Tyndall Riley. I love hearing from you. 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

0: Welcome back to No Small Endeavor, exploring what it means to live a good life. I'm Lee C. Camp. If you're just joining us, our guest today is Belle Tyndall Riley. We're discussing her book, The Sacred Ache. So then here you are in the healing fields of Glastonbury with all of this sort of spirituality, this longing for some sort of re-enchantment. And then you seem to be wanting to say, on the one hand, there's something, true, maybe even beautiful about these longings and this ache and the way people are trying to find some sort of spiritual practice. And then yet, on the other hand, you're raising questions and saying, but I'm not so sure about X, Y, or Z. Is that a fair kind of summary of how you go forward then?
1: Yeah, totally. So each chapter takes a practice, all of which have grown in popularity. So that would be manifesting, tarot card reading, crystal use and astrology, those kind of things. And yes, it basically unpicks what those practices are, but it tries to go a step further and thinks, okay, but what's the longing that would drive someone to want to go and experience that, go and pay for it even? Because in that longing, in every single chapter, according to every single practice, I found a true thing, or what I believe as a Christian to be a true thing. That's why they're called the sacred aches. I truly believe that these aches within us, we were designed to have them. And really, this quote by St. Augustine of Hippo, it's a super famous quote. It frames every talk I ever give. It frames the whole book. I think it's on the first and the last page. And it's, "You have made us for yourself, O Lord, and so our hearts are restless until they find their rest in you." I believe that that's true of me. I believe that's true of you. I believe that's true of the thousands upon thousands of people in the healing field. I believe that's true of the millions upon millions of people doing these practices just in their everyday life around the world. And so I tried to see the restlessness, believing that they were made by God for God, and that that restlessness is a design.
0: Not a defect.
1: Not a defect, exactly. Yeah. And then, yeah, as a Christian then, each chapter kind of pivots, it kind of like turns on its head a little bit, because it says, oh, well, I'm open enough to say that I have that exact same longing. Gosh, and I have those exact same fears. I have that exact same sacred ache. And then it becomes a come and see invitation, basically. Come and see where I go with that.
0: What's that look like for you, to be restless in that way?
1: Yeah, that's a beautiful question. I think for me, I take my yearnings seriously, I suppose. A bit like C.S. Lewis. Maybe it's because I'm in Oxford, right? I've just got him on the brain. He says, "I long for food while there is such a thing as food. I long for water while there's such a thing as water." And then he says, "If I find a yearning or a longing that nothing in this world will satisfy, the most obvious conclusion must be that I'm yearning for another world. I'm longing for something that can only be given by some kind of other world." And I suppose for me, it's this sort of feeling that I crave there being a God. And whenever I think about him not existing, I miss him. Do you know what I mean? It's this sort of absolute dissatisfaction with myself.

0: So these practices that you're assessing, what's a favorite one you might want to start with?
1: Manifesting. I think that's my favorite one because it's just so mainstream.
0: Yeah.
1: It's absolutely everywhere. So what this is, and I'm going to really simplify this, there are whole books out there on what manifesting is, and I'm about to give a 10-second summary, but the essence of manifesting is sort of twofold. Firstly, that it is within our power to visualize, and that's a really key word, literally visualize, close your eyes and picture it, our wildest dreams coming true, or our desires coming to fruition. These can be small things, these can be massive life-changing things. And so it's a practice where you would sit down and almost harness that, either by writing it in a journal endlessly. Again, if we were to talk about Glastonbury, one of the years I was there, Dua Lipa was headlining, and she got up and said, I manifested this. I wrote this in my journal and I've manifested this moment. That's where her credit is going. It's to herself and her ability to visualize it. And that has to be done with such precision. So firstly, you have to have a deep conviction about what it is you really want, what will make you happy. I mean, I'm out there because I don't trust myself in that kind of way, but a really strong conviction that, no, this is a good desire and it will make me happy. But that could be just mind over matter. Like when I'm parking my car in a really tight spot, me saying, I can do this, this will happen, is actually probably like more likely to make me be able to do it. That's just a psychological quirk. But where it becomes a spiritual practice is there's root in the law of attraction. So there's this belief that the more you focus on these good things, there is a magnetism and they will come to you. And that the universe, what I call the capital U universe, will collaborate with you. And it's kind of like two tins on the end of a string, right? Will hear you and will put its weight, whatever that looks like, behind giving those good things to you as well. So it's both this sort of practice of harnessing something, but also it's like this collaboration with that which is so much bigger and more powerful and more resourced than we are.
0: So it's definitely presuming a sort of re-enchantment of one's own personal experience, right?
1: Absolutely.
0: There's some sort of vibration or some sort of spiritual reality, yes, in the world that makes this come to pass.
1: Yes, and we are somehow connected. There can be collaboration there.
0: Let me propose a fully disenchanted interpretation of that.
1: Go on, yeah.
0: There's been a fair amount of writing done on goal setting and how one way you can make sense of goal setting is through, and I'm getting out of my depth, but it's something like the reticular activation center, which is this idea that if you give your brain a filter to see certain things or pay attention to certain things, you begin to see it where you wouldn't see it otherwise. So what kind of car do you drive?
1: A VW Golf.
0: Okay, so let's say that before you had your VW Golf, you had never paid any attention to VWs.
1: Yeah.
0: And then one day you decide you were going to buy one of those and you buy it, and then all of a sudden you see it everywhere.
1: See them everywhere.
0: Right. And so some interpreters of goal setting will say that's what's happening in goal setting.
1: Yeah.
0: Is that you set your mind on something and then all of a sudden you see these things that were in front of you all the time. And now you can begin to say, oh, I could get closer to my goal by doing this and doing this. You're not striving as much as you are, in effect, and I'll put this in scare quotes, manifesting it.
1: Mm.
0: I don't know. What do you think of that possible interpretation?
1: I mean, I don't disagree with that, but I do think there's something within us, right? And this is the longing, the ache that I sort of scratch the surface of. We both really want to be in control of our life circumstances. And we also desperately do not want to be the only ones in control of our life circumstances. I truly believe that.
0: We want help.
1: We want help. And so I truly believe that we don't want to be at the top of the pyramid. And so you're right, it could be that. But people keep using spiritual language. Why isn't it enough for Dua Lipa to say that she set a goal and she really worked her butt off for it and she met the right people? Maybe there was a bit of right timing, you know, but that wasn't enough for her. She wanted
0: that spiritualized, enchanted language around
1: exactly.
0: it.
1: Exactly. And I think a lot of that is probably to do with the fact that we're meaning-making creatures. There's a lot of meaning placed on something if the universe has helped you to achieve it, right?
0: It certainly gives it more significance.
1: Totally.
0: Right? The big U universe gave this to me. It wasn't just me dreaming it up, my little self.
1: And somehow this is good for us all. So while I agree with the disenchanted thesis, I find it fascinating that people aren't satisfied with it.
0: Hmm.
1: That's the ache that I find fascinating. They want help. They want to know that it was them, but not all them. It's like a really interesting tension.
0: So what are other aspects of manifesting that you find problematic or that you would wish could be corrected in some way?
1: Yeah. So the trust that you have to have in yourself to think about what you really, really, really want, what you truly desire, and that it is good for you, that it is best for you, that scares me, because how I feel about myself and what I want changes on the weather. So there's that. Another theme that pops up, not just in manifesting, but in any spiritual kind of practice or option, I would caution people to be wary of things that always give them what they want, that feel too effective, right? That give some kind of frictionless life. When I talk about the fact that I desperately don't want to be the only one in control of my life circumstances, I want the thing that is to be able to say no to me when that is the wisest, most unexplainably loving and sometimes painful, but right thing.
0: I suppose that's an echo, at least, of more traditional practices of Jewish, Christian, Muslim prayer, right? There's a presumption in those practices that I may be told no.
1: Yeah.
0: Whereas I suppose in manifesting, is there ever a presumption that you're going to be told no? Or is that if you don't get what you're manifesting, you just didn't do it right?
1: There's no hint of judgment in me when I'm talking about these practices in the book. I really strive to have a generous curiosity. That being said, I've noticed that there is a kind of quite glib, well, if it was meant for me, it would have come. That pops up every now and again. But no, mostly it's, well, you could visualize a bit harder, or maybe you don't love yourself enough. And so you're not putting enough self-love into a visualization. Maybe it wasn't specific enough. Maybe you need to tweak some of the details that you assumed. Maybe you need to tweak your timing assumptions. There are like levers you can pull in order to try again.
0: Mm-hmm.
1: And I mean, you're right. As a Christian, I believe with my whole heart that we were made to collaborate with that which is so much bigger and more powerful than us. That's a hunch that I share with people who manifest, right? Is I don't think we are supposed to be the master of our own fates or the commanders of our own circumstances. And that comes from my spiritual tradition. That comes from my Christianity. So I feel like the longing that draws people to manifest is one of these sacred aches, is a good longing, right? Because I believe that one type of prayer is what I would call a petition prayer. In the Lord's Prayer, which is arguably the most famous one ever spoken, there's a little line in there that says, give me today my daily bread, give me what I need to get through this day. And that's in a prayer that is encased with huge, huge asks for God's kingdom to come and his will to be done. And who knows what we're actually praying when we say those words and talking about his glory and his power and his kingdom forever and all of that kind of thing. And yet housed in it is an ask to get what I need to get through today. And so you're right. So much of this, the things I feel are similar, and so much of the things that scare me when it comes to those differences between manifesting and prayer are rooted in my Christian tradition, yeah, for sure.
0: You're listening to No Small Endeavor and the first part of our three-part series called The Ache. Here in part one, we're interviewing Belle Tyndall Riley. If you missed a portion of this interview or would like to have access to the complete unabridged version, you can follow our podcast wherever you listen. Coming up is a short break, followed by our discussion on tarot cards, witch talk, and the commodification of spirituality.
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0: Hello, my friends. 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This year's show is Sunday, November 22 at the Skirmerhorn Symphony Center. Joining us is Ira Glass, host and creator of This American Life, the show that won the first Pulitzer Prize ever awarded for audio reporting. For three decades, he's been making the case that ordinary lives are worth our closest attention. Also joining us, Emmy Lou Harris, 14-time Grammy winner and member of the Country Music Hall of Fame, whose voice has shaped American music for 50 years. There'll be a stage full of outstanding Nashville musicians, a few guests yet to be announced, and some 1,500 people gathered for a night of music, story, and gratitude. Folks come in from all over the country, and we would love for you to do so as well. Tickets and details for the No Small Endeavor Thanksgiving show are at nosmallendeavor.com.

0: Welcome back to No Small Endeavor, exploring what it means to live a good life. I'm Lee C. Camp. If you're just joining us, our guest today is Belle Tyndall Riley. We're discussing her book, The Sacred Ache. I can imagine that those who are in the camp of the disenchanters could say one of the things that happened in the so-called enchanted world is all manner of violence done to people in the name of our enchanted interpretations of God's will. What do you do with that?
1: Anything in the hands of someone who wants to manipulate or coerce or violate will be a dangerous thing. Anything. I personally think that staunch atheism, disenchantment, that's not like an absence of belief. That's not an absence of faith. I really don't believe there ever is such thing as an absence of faith. That's just a choice about where you're putting it. And so surely if we're saying, if our faith is in ourselves and ourselves alone and the lid is on the world, as C.S. Lewis said, and we've disenchanted and we want to stay that way because that feels safe. It doesn't feel any safer to me. When I look at the way AI is progressing, when I look at some of the regimes where their religion of state was atheism, like, it doesn't feel safer to me because it's not a neutral ground. So this idea that if you don't believe in God, if you're an atheist, if you're a secularist, if you're a rationalist, you're like the neutral ones, and then these other people just have an added ingredient in their lives, that's just not quite how I see it. I think you also have that ingredient, and in you it looks like X and in others it looks like Y.

0: back to the healing fields, tarot cards.
1: Yeah.
0: Tell us what the practice is for those who are unfamiliar, and what did you observe about that kind of practice?
1: I think the earliest deck we have access to is 12th century, but that doesn't mean that that's when they originated. That's just the earliest deck. And from my research, it looks like it started just as a game, and they have these characters, and it only got sort of entwined in folklore and that kind of thing through the centuries. The way I've had it explained to me is it's like an unbound book. The pages are unbound and the book then will fall open and give you wisdom. So you would go to a tarot card reader, or more commonly now, people are just learning to read tarot themselves, because you can buy a deck of tarot cards in any bookshop in the UK right now. But basically these cards are turned over and they give you insight into yourself. They give you insight into what's happening both in your external world, but more profoundly in your internal world. They're not necessarily concerned with telling the future. That's a bit of a myth, but they do tell the future only in that they are so attuned to your present, they shed wisdom on the future.
0: Hmm. If I were to go and have someone read tarot cards for me, what would be an example of something that they might tell me?
1: It's based on certain characters, and these characters are compiled into two what are called arcanas. So some cards are about the meta stories of your life, things that just have always been a theme and always will be. And then you have the minor arcana, which are about the circumstances you're facing right now. And then it's kind of interesting the way the cards are laid out, interact with each other. So there are little nuances and little inflections, and one being placed next to another might affect the meaning of one. That's why people go to a tarot card reader, because they are fluent in that language. And so really what people want is some kind of external voice to speak into their life circumstances and shed some kind of wisdom or insight. I read a New York Times article recently by McKenna Goodman, and it was about the fact that she and many, many women in the US along with her are giving up therapy and instead going to tarot card readers and astrologers.
0: Hmm.
1: And her reason for doing so, she said, I wanted someone to be able to speak into my life, and I no longer trusted that someone to be me. So she wanted someone to explain things and define things and shed wisdom, and she no longer trusted herself to be sort of the teller of her own story. She was sick of her own voice being the one that held the narrative in going to therapy. That's the key. It's this externalness.
0: Some sort of narrative larger than oneself.
1: Yes.
0: That then can give you some sort of insight into your own particular narrative.
1: Exactly that. And I wonder if, again, it's like people's low anthropology, because this whole expressive individualism, I wonder if we're a bit done with it now and we're sick of our greatest insight to ourselves being our Spotify Wrapped right at the end of every year. Like, we no longer want to be the tellers of our own story. There's something comforting about a word of wisdom being offered to us from somewhere mystical and transcendent and very non-human.
0: Hmm.
1: And I think those are some of the key facets of tarot card reading.

0: So on TikTok, there's witch talk, hashtag witch talk.
1: Yeah.
0: It's a huge phenomenon, so apparently, yeah. Right? Which is all new to me. But so what's going on there, you think?
1: Well, this is the other thing on Etsy as well. You can hire witches now.
0: Huh.
1: So if you're engaged, you can pay just £6. So a bargain, actually, to have an Etsy witch put a spell on your wedding day to ensure good weather. Or it can get slightly more insidious, because I haven't seen this, but I've heard that you can also get witches to put hexes on people. And you're just buying these on like an online marketplace as if it's nothing. And it's all the same trend, right? Witch talk is majority women, though not entirely, but a majority female phenomenon where you're just scrolling past people, just offering out blessings or spells, offering out words of kind of affirmation again that sound a lot like spells. And so it's happening there. It's also romantic fantasy is, I think last year was the number one literary category in the UK.
0: Huh.
1: So we want it in our fiction as well. We want it in our literature. To hex appeal is now like a real phrase for the characters in the romantasy book.
0: So what do you see there as what seems to be some sort of legitimate longing, or what's going on with that?
1: Yeah, witchcraft is an interesting one in particular. So in the book, I specifically write about, I call it the female Roman Empire.
0: Huh.
1: Do you remember a while ago when women were told to ask men how often a day they think about the Roman Empire?
0: Did you not
1: come across that? So if I asked you, how many times a day do you think about the Roman Empire?
0: Well, for weird reasons, I would say I might once a week.
1: Once a week. Okay. Yeah, great. So like there was this Instagram trend where it was like, ladies, just ask the guys in your life how often they think about the Roman Empire. You will be shocked by how frequent it is.
0: Really?
1: Yeah. And so women did. They asked all the men in their lives, how often do you think about the Roman Empire? I asked my husband and he was like, oh, about 4 times a day.
0: It's fascinating.
1: Yeah. And so it was just this absolute...
0: I suddenly feel much less manly because I don't think of the Roman Empire enough, apparently.
1: No, I think once a week is a solid answer. I think you're fine. And so it was like this absolute moment of like women being like, what? And so I called witches the female Roman Empire because I was walking behind a couple of young women walking out of the cinema one day. I was just eavesdropping on their conversation and they said, oh, I think the innate part of being a woman is just thinking about witches on a daily basis. And the other one was like, I agree. They're in at least a once a day kind of thought for me. And so that's what I was fascinated by. Huh. I wrote a whole chapter wondering whether there was something about the female psyche of our cultural moment that was turning witches into common thought for women. And I was wondering why. And I think there are a few reasons. I think, to be honest, having grown up a Christian, I know from personal experience that women assume that Christianity is not for them. Whereas witchcraft, that's famously female driven phenomenon. And so I thought it was a bit of that, like a bit of a feminist sort of thing. And in the book, I go into all kinds of things. Like we're told that our bodies are kind of this mysterious, magical things that eludes people. So much about the female body that people don't know. And it's much less painful to romanticize that as we're mystical beings than it is to acknowledge that we are drastically under-researched, right? That's just a less painful reality to live in. There's also this connection to the natural world that people seem to be craving, and to live a life that feels a bit more like bare feet on the ground, rooted again. That's particularly in things like alchemy, when people are wanting to use natural remedies as opposed to pharmaceuticals, all of that. But then I'm a woman, so I was like, why am I an anomaly? And then I wondered whether it's because I am a Christian, so I am having that ache filled elsewhere. So I wondered whether it's this mix of I want to be celebrated for being a woman and I want that to have some kind of spiritual meaning. And then because we are who we are, decentralized and becomes something like witch talk.
0: I think one way to think about the disenchanted world and the individualism that we've been handed in that is we've been given this almost overwhelming agenda in that I have to figure out how I am going to make my life somehow worthwhile or worth something.
1: Yeah.
0: And it seems like a really heavy load to have to everybody to have to reinvent all of that.
1: Yeah.
0: And do you see this kind of sacred ache as a way of saying, that's just too much. I need some help with this. How would you respond to that or think about that?
1: Absolutely. I think expressive individualism in particular, this idea that it is down to me to excavate my true self, build it from the inside out, and then spend my entire life proving it or living up to it or narrating it. I think that that is a task that is too heavy for us. I think we are constantly looking to outsource that task in many, many, many ways. I joked earlier about Spotify Wrapped, but I do actually put it in the book because I see that as one of the most tangible ways that we subcontract out that job. For one day a year, we can just put our most streamed artists on our Instagram story. And then it's like, I listen, therefore I am. And I do absolutely feel like this sort of spiritual openness that we have at the moment, the fact that these spiritual practices are becoming so mainstream, I think it's us doing that exact same thing again. Absolutely. I think you're dead right.
0: I kind of alluded to this in a question previously. I think for me, I've also seen, let's say, an enchanted version of the world in spiritual pietistic garb so quickly become a way in which someone can assert a non-falsifiable claim about God, right? God told me to such and so. And while I'm not opposed to the notion that God might tell us things, I've often seen that as a sort of seeming to say much more about the person who is asserting something about God than it says about God. What do you do with that?
1: Yeah, I would agree. I mean, I think two things there. So interestingly, I think people think, right, well, when secularism is shaking, which it certainly is in the UK. I don't know how you feel about in the US, but secularism seems to be shaking a little bit and people are becoming much more spiritually open again, even if they're only willing to say, I'm spiritual, but I'm not religious. What is not happening is like every other ingredient is also being taken out. So there's still consumerism there. There's still individualism there. All of these other things that are still in the cultural air are then funneled into our vision of spirituality.
0: Hmm.
1: And so I say in the book again and again and again, be wary of things that always place you on the moral high ground. Just be wary of things that always make you feel good about all of your choices. And as long as you are shrinking your search for something bigger than you, or your reality of already living in company with something bigger than you, as long as you shrink that down to the size of you, you've lost it. Do you know, you're no longer dealing with a true thing. That's my conviction, is you're no longer dealing with a true thing.
0: Yeah, even if secularism is in some ways at a retreat, these other practices of consumerism, individualism,
1: yes,
0: can channel that in very powerful ways.
1: Yes.
0: So that now the spirituality just becomes, say, another form of consumerism. We're looking for whatever's for sale that can kind of fill this,
1: yes,
0: ache that we have.
1: Yeah. I mean, this is where like my eyes are focused. So like the wellness industry is kind of like becoming the spiritual industry.
0: Hmm.
1: And that makes me really nervous because for me personally, any relationship that you have with the divine, it's like, gosh, yeah, it will have wellness benefits or whatever, but it's just not about you in that way. You're not the main character in the story. And so I think that's what I'm weary of. And that's being used not only in these ways, but in other ways with so-called Christian nationalism and all of these things where we are just funneling everything or putting everything through the lens of a sort of a spiritual paradigm and therefore saying it has more weight, it has more power. And I mean, I don't know. I'm a mess. I am broken in 1,000 different ways. I do nothing perfectly. I do everything chaotically, to be honest. But whenever I feel God has told me something, I can't think of one instance where it was not challenging me. I can't think of one instance where I tangibly heard the voice of God, like, speak to me, and it wasn't to somehow, in wonderful love, give me a bit of a telling off. I can't.
0: You didn't respond. Yippee! Here we go.
1: Yes. Yeah. Never. That very rarely, if ever, happens that I would feel God speak to me and then be like, "Do you know what? I knew I had all of that right. Thank you for confirming."
0: And God finally has shown up to let you know that you were doing just fine.
1: Okay. Here we go. Yeah. That's never happened, and so I would just say, be very weary of a God that always just pats you back. I don't want such a God to exist, and nor do I think he does.
0: Talking to Belle Tyndall Riley here in Oxford in the UK. Belle, it's been lovely to be with you today.
1: It's been such a joy. Thank you so much for having me.

0: Here's one closing take on today's interview with Bell Tyndall Riley, part one of our three-part series, The Ache. Bell helpfully, I think, reminds us that the so-called ache itself may not be the problem or a problem. Citing Augustine of Hippo, our restlessness might be a design rather than a defect. And yet much of modern life is organized around getting rid of discomfort as quickly as possible. Perhaps some longings, though, shouldn't be anesthetized. Maybe they should be listened to. Related, Bell's description of expressive individualism is rather devastating, I think. We have been burdened with an immense weight to excavate my true self, build it from the inside out, and then spend my entire life proving it or living up to it or narrating it, she said. And it's no wonder, given that burdensome lifelong toil, that we keep reaching for something larger than ourselves. But then comes a harder question. How do I know that the something larger is not just me projecting my wishes and fantasies onto the heavens? To which Bell replied, "Be wary of things that always place you on the moral high ground." Two practices toward a good life. First, notice whether my spirituality makes me the main character. You're not the main character in the story, Bell said. So, does my faith or spirituality enlarge my attention beyond myself, or just give my self-absorption a supposedly impressive spiritual vocabulary? And second, keep some voices in my life that are allowed to tell me no. Bell says, I would caution people to be wary of things that always give them what they want. So maybe one mark of something trustworthy, a friend, a tradition, a community, even our understanding of the divine, is that it can lovingly resist us. That's a small but not so small take on today's episode. Make sure to join us next week for part two with Oxford Professor Alistair McGrath, and the week following for part three with psychiatrist Dr. Ian McGilchrist. Two more wonderful conversations coming your way on The Ache. Peace to you, my friend. You've been listening to No Small Endeavor in the first part of our three-part series entitled The Ache. Here in part one, you heard our conversation with Bell Tyndall Riley on her book, The Sacred Ache. If you missed a portion of this interview or would like to have access to the complete unabridged version, you can follow our podcast wherever you listen. We gratefully acknowledge the support of the Templeton World Charity Foundation, Incorporated, which made this series possible. The opinions expressed in this broadcast do not necessarily reflect the views of Templeton World Charity Foundation, Incorporated. We also gratefully acknowledge the support of Lilly Endowment, Incorporated, a private philanthropic foundation supporting the causes of community development, education, and religion. Special thanks to the staff at Yarnton Manor at the Lanier Theological Library in Oxford, England, for their generous and delightful hospitality. Our thanks to all the stellar team that makes this show possible. Christy Bragg, Jacob Lewis, Carriott Harmon, Jason Sheasley, Sophie Byard, Kate Hayes, Mary Evelyn Brown, and Audrey Griffith. Our theme song was composed by Tim Lauer. Thanks for listening, and let's keep exploring what it means to live a good life together. No Small Endeavor is a production of PRX, Tokens Media LLC, and
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5: Even money to Russian war machine, it's tantamount to helping Putin to kill us. how the U.S.'s diesel fuel deal with Russia is going over in Ukraine. For Sunday, October 11th, this is All Things Considered from NPR News. I'm Joel Rose. Coming up, Amazon is now giving you what they think they know about your shopping habits. 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
8: Live from NPR News in Washington, I'm Dan Ronan. Saudi Arabia says it intercepted a missile fired at an airport in the capital, Riyadh, on Sunday. But another projectile hit a passenger terminal, sparking a fire. NPR's Awa Batrani reports it comes a day after 13 people were killed and 300 or more wounded, some critically, in Houthi attacks at that same airport.
9: Saudi Arabia had already suspended flights and operations at Riyadh Airport when an unknown projectile hit one of its passenger terminals for the second day in a row. Yemen's Houthis have struck Saudi airports four times over the past week, but Saturday's attacks are the deadliest on the capital, Riyadh, in more than a decade. Among those killed was a U.S. citizen. The Iran-backed group says its attacks are in response to more than 2,000 Saudi airstrikes on Houthi areas in various parts of Yemen in recent weeks. The group also says it hit an Aramco gas facility and an oil refinery in Saudi Arabia's eastern province in the past 24 hours. Saudi Arabia has not commented on those attacks. Aya Batrawi, NPR News, Dubai.
8: Several states are dealing with flooding and high winds in the aftermath of hurricanes Isis and Rachel. NPR's Shondalise Duster reports.
10: The remnants of Isaias and Rachel, now post-tropical cyclones, have caused flooding across the south and west. In North Carolina, there were tornado warnings on Sunday, as well as a high risk of flooding from heavy rains. Rapid river rising is also possible as the system moves out. A tornado watch is also in effect for parts of southern Virginia through Sunday night. The National Weather Service says parts of the southwest, including southern California, could receive up to 3 inches of rain on Sunday. Forecasters also warned of damaging winds and life-threatening surf, as well as rip currents. Rain is expected to continue from both Isaias and Rachel through Monday. Shondalise Duster, NPR News.
8: On the Pacific coast of Mexico, Hurricane Simon is pounding the region as a Category 4 hurricane. Election officials around the country are urging mail-in voters for the midterm elections to return ballots as soon as possible. It's because of changes to the mailing system. NPR's Hansi Lo Wang reports.
11: Some post offices now have fewer daily pickups and a different way of processing mail to help the U.S. Postal Service stabilize its shaky finances. Those changes have raised the risk of getting your mail-in ballot rejected if you mail it close to Election Day. About a week before November 3rd, the Postal Service says it plans to speed up ballot deliveries. Still, a USPS public service announcement says if you're voting by mail, do it early.
12: We recommend that you mail your completed ballot before Election Day and at least a week before the deadline by which your mail-in ballot must be received by your local election office.
11: Voters with mail-in ballots can also consider returning them at their local election office or at any available drop boxes. Hansi Lo Wang, NPR News.
8: And from Washington, you're listening to NPR News. Pope Leo will undergo surgery this week to remove a small growth on his lung. Megan Williams reports doctors found a nodule during a routine checkup.
13: Pope Leo told pilgrims gathered in St. Peter's Square on Sunday that doctors had found what he called a localized nodule in his lung. He said it was detected at a very early stage and is well contained, but doctors recommended removing it. The Vatican says the surgery will take place in the coming days, with Leo expected to recover in about a week. It's the first known health scare for the American Pope since his election last year. Leo is physically active and plays tennis regularly. Next month, he's due to make a 12-day trip to Uruguay, Argentina, and Peru, where he lived for 2 decades and holds citizenship. The Vatican has not said whether the surgery will affect those plans. For NPR News, I'm Megan Williams in Rome.
8: The Justice Department is investigating five television networks that cover the White House as part of the pool arrangement for possible antitrust violations. The five networks, ABC, CBS, CNN, NBC, and Fox, did not comment on the Justice Department action, but media and press advocacy groups are denouncing the latest action. The move comes just weeks after President Trump removed CNN, MS Now, Politico, and those three networks from the White House because he objected to the way they covered them. Christina Pike, the Tennessee woman who was unsuccessfully executed on September 30th, was returned over the weekend from a hospital to a hospital. I'm Dan Ronan, NPR.
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5: Welcome to All Things Considered from NPR News. I'm Joel Rose. President Trump and President Zelensky of Ukraine have had a stormy relationship, and this weekend it's taken another chaotic turn. On Friday, Trump announced an agreement with Russia's President Putin to ease sanctions and reopen flows of diesel fuel. That did not go over well in Kyiv. Zelensky called Trump, quote, weak, unquote. Trump responded yesterday saying Ukraine should get a new president.
16: I suggest they get a new leader who can make a deal, because he could have made many deals that for some reason he never does.
5: Then today, Zelensky offered to hold new elections, but only if there is a ceasefire, as he told ABC's This Week.
17: Please tell Putin, give us 2 months, 60 days of total ceasefire, 60 days, and we will organize elections.
5: Shortly afterward, President Trump posted on Truth Social that both parties have agreed to an energy ceasefire. But Zelensky told media outlets that was news to him. This geopolitical tussling matters. The war between Ukraine and Russia is in its fourth year. U.S. military and financial aid to Ukraine hangs in the balance, and the fighting has exacerbated a global energy crisis. To understand the view from Kyiv tonight, we called Oleksandr Mereshkov. He's a member of Ukraine's parliament and the chairman of its committee on foreign policy. I asked him if he knows anything about a ceasefire.
18: First of all, there is absolutely no ceasefire, because right now I'm sitting in a dark apartment when there is no power, when there is no water. In the morning, there were non-stop air raid alerts going off. Then I heard rather loud explosions. So we don't have any ceasefire or energy truce whatsoever. And to me, this statement by President Trump came as a quiet surprise.
5: What do you think is going on? I mean, he says both parties have agreed.
18: First of all, our president, Volodymyr Zelensky, he didn't confirm that there is any ceasefire. But I'm afraid that it's part of internal American politics on the eve of the midterm elections. And maybe President Trump, well, actually, it's his typical political style, maybe, to make such statements, which later are not confirmed.
5: Diplomatically speaking, are things as bad as they look?
18: Well, first of all, the good news about all this story is that American Congress, most of them are on the side of Ukraine. The situation is not that bad. Of course, there might be some disagreements between President Trump and President Zelensky, but it's a normal thing. So I think it's part of normal diplomatic or political process.
5: What is the state of Ukrainian infrastructure, and what is your incentive to try to stop attacks from Russia on that infrastructure right now?
18: Our critical infrastructure has been hit practically each day, and it's not in the best shape. But at the same time, the thing is that ahead of us is a very difficult winter, and Putin will definitely weaponize this winter. He wants to continue to destroy us. He wants to create humanitarian catastrophe. We're trying to prepare our power grid for that. But, of course, we understand that the coming winter will be very difficult.
5: What has been the reaction in Ukraine today to these latest developments?
18: We were outraged, honestly speaking, by this so-called diesel deal between President Trump and Putin, because, yes, it's taken as a betrayal, because we don't understand what's going on. Putin is conducting a crime of genocide against Ukrainian people, and if our closest friend, the United States, is giving some support or giving money to Russian war machine, it's tantamount to helping Putin to kill us.
5: As you know, the midterm elections here in the U.S. are looming, and President Trump wants diesel supplies for Americans urgently. And he has blamed Ukraine in part for the high diesel prices that U.S. farmers and truckers are facing. How do you respond to that?
18: We wouldn't like Ukraine to become a hostage to internal political struggle in the United States. And we understand that situation before the midterm elections is getting tense. But Ukraine cannot be blamed. I believe it's very unfair and even immoral to blame the victim of the aggression. We're trying to protect ourselves. We're trying to destroy Russian war machine, which is killing us. And the only way to do it is to deprive Russia of oil revenues and its capabilities, including oil refineries. So, and I believe that the United States, it should support, not blame the victim. To me, it's deeply immoral.
5: I've been speaking to Oleksandr Mrejko. He is a member of Ukraine's parliament and the chairman of its Committee on Foreign Policy. Thank you very much for joining us.
18: Thank you.
5: President Trump blames the Russia-Ukraine war for soaring energy costs. The war with Iran, though, is the dominant factor, keeping global diesel prices high. This weekend, the UK Maritime Trade Operations Center reported two oil tankers traversing the Strait of Hormuz were attacked. Nearly 100 vessels have been hit since the U.S. war with Iran began, resulting in 24 deaths, according to the UN. And the attacks are taking on new forms.
19: Small boats that surrounded a few of the vessels and started firing with RPG and even with the guns.
5: Manoj Yadav is the general secretary of a union representing merchant sailors from India, many of whom work in the Persian Gulf. He says because of that danger, ship captains and sailors making these transits are being offered big money.
19: Not only one time, two time, three time, five times of their salary they are getting just to transit the Hormuz Strait.
5: Five times their regular salary?
19: Yeah.
5: And if they don't comply, Yadav says they might be punished.
19: And maybe there are possibilities that they will get blacklisted.
5: Now, oil deliveries through the Strait of Hormuz have recently seen a recovery, maybe as much as 80% of the pre-war supply, according to trade intelligence firm Kepler. But the cost of getting through the choke point continues to hit pocketbooks around the world. And in the U.S., that's raising the political stakes ahead of the midterm elections. With November approaching, Democrats are hoping to win back Latino voters who have soured on President Trump. But they're facing a big deficit. Many independent Latino voters say they are done with both parties. Now Democrats are trying to rebuild trust. And for help, they're turning to online influencers. NPR congressional correspondent Claudia Grisales has more.
20: There's a place where Latinos go for political news more than any other demographic, and it sounds a little like this.
21: The meat $6.89 a pound?
22: So won't Donald Trump
21: give us another couple of years?
23: Bills to pay. I have groceries to buy.
20: That's social media influencers Benny and Abe Gallegos, Solange Hernandez-Hollowell, and Alexa Flores. Flores is a Latina content creator with nearly 500,000 followers. She used to just post about things like beauty tips and fashion. But the Arizona resident said she shifted to politics in response to the Trump administration's immigration policies.
24: My job is to get people to understand that so that they can go and move that needle.
20: That job now includes events with the campaign arm of the Congressional Hispanic Caucus, also known as BoldPAC. BoldPAC sought out influencers to connect with voters in a more personal way than a traditional campaign ad. Here's California Democratic Congresswoman Linda Sanchez, who chairs the group.
25: We're turning to trusted voices in local communities that have followings, giving them information and then allowing them to create content in a way that is organic and authentic.
20: There are no federal rules around how candidates or groups are supposed to disclose payments for political support on social media. BoldPAC says it is not paying content creators for posts. Instead, They're providing stipends of $1,500 for flights, hotels, and other travel costs for each event. In the coming weeks, influencers will join get-out-the-vote stops in swing districts. Flores will appear at a Dia de los Muertos event with lowriders and voters in Tucson, Arizona. Sanchez says these creators can help connect Democrats with the key group, the roughly 30% of Latinos who get their news from social media influencers.
25: Whether that's Instagram or YouTube or TikTok, that's how they're getting their information. So we need to be in those spaces.
20: They hope it's good timing. A growing number of Latinos feel betrayed by President Trump's immigration and economic policies. But Democratic strategist Stephanie Valencia says plenty of work remains to draw all those disillusioned voters back to her party long term. Valencia is co-founder of Equis Research, which found that roughly a third of Latinos are considered independent voters. Of those, more than 40% think neither party cares for people like them.
0: One election cycle is not going to solve the problem that Democrats have had, and a frayed trust with Latino voters that has developed over the last several election cycles.
20: That includes what many saw as President Biden's liberal immigration policies and focus on foreign intervention over domestic policy. Valencia argues that outdated Democratic campaigns have underestimated how swingy Latino voters can be. That is, when it comes to campaign spending and messaging, they show up with too little, too late.
0: You know, Latinos are just a more persuadable universe and can't just be treated as a base turnout universe for Democrats.
20: One of those influencers working with Bold Pack, Solange Hernandez Hollowell, agrees. Like others, her posts often don't even mention specific candidates, but they do focus on issues that Democrats are campaigning on, like cost of living and immigration. So the Texan wants to help Latinos connect with candidates in a way that goes beyond the transactional.
24: Latinos feel like politicians just show up right before the elections. I don't think we feel very heard.
20: She's encouraging her followers to vote through Spanish language posts and translating what this political moment can mean.
24: My main goal right now is making sure that everything that's happening around the world reaches my family and my community in a way that they can understand it.
20: Flores, the Arizona influencer, says she hopes for more awareness that Latinos are having a growing impact on American life.
24: The wave of Latinos growing in this country is becoming a bigger voice for a lot of things.
20: In the race to November, both parties and their Latino constituents will find out just how far that voice can go. Claudia Rizales, NPR News.
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8: I'm Dan Ronan in Washington with these news headlines. Saudi Arabia's King Khalid International Airport remains closed after a second projectile struck a passenger terminal today. This latest attack comes one day after an attack on a passenger terminal that killed at least 13 people. Pope Leo announced today he will undergo surgery in the coming days to remove a nodule that was discovered in one of his lungs. The Vatican says the recovery time for the 71-year-old pontiff should take about a week. Much of the southeast and the mid-Atlantic is experiencing heavy rains today as the remnants of a Category 3 hurricane moves northward after striking Florida and Alabama. Four people died. I'm Dan Ronan, NPR News.

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1: This is All Things Considered from NPR News. I'm Joel Rose. Don't tell anybody. That was the advice that Allie Prout received from her cellmate. Prout had told her that she had been raped by Gregory Rodriguez, a corrections officer at the Central California Women's Facility in Chowchilla, California.
2: She's like, you do what you have to do and be fake until you get out of here, and then you tell somebody.
1: Prout followed that advice, and for months she bore more abuse and quietly collected evidence until she was released in August of 2022. When she got out, that evidence she collected, along with her testimony, would help convict Rodriguez on more than 60 counts of sexual assault. He was sentenced to 224 years in prison. Prout's story, along with the abuse suffered by many other prisoners at the Central California Women's Facility in Chowchilla, are the subject of a new investigative podcast, We Are Jane Doe, by NPR member station KQED and Snap Studios. And a warning. This story will contain details of violence and sexual assault. Host Madi Bolaños and producer Anna Sussman join me now. Welcome to you both.
3: Thanks for having us.
4: Thanks for having us.
1: Anna, I want to start with you. Allie Prout's story is really central to the podcast. Tell us a little bit about her and why her story was so crucial to your investigation.
4: She was convicted of a nonviolent offense, and very soon after she arrived at the Central California Women's Facility, an officer named Gregory Rodriguez said something inappropriate to her about how beautiful her lips were and how attractive she was, and she felt very uncomfortable. And shortly after that, he proceeded to assault her, and it was during the very first assault, she said, that she decided to single-handedly kind of make this plan to fight back. She said she knew she couldn't yell and fight in the same way that someone in the free world might be able to. She knew she had to kind of pretend to go along with things, because the big fear she had, and that lots of women we spoke with had, is more time being added to their sentence. Most of the women who are there

0: inside that prison after Rodriguez was arrested.
1: So a dramatic rise. And following that increase in complaints comes this really horrific incident that figures prominently in this podcast. The day is August 2nd, 2024. Over 150 inmates are rounded up in the prison cafeteria. They are held there for hours while their cells are raided by the correction staff. And then they are attacked with gaseous chemical agents, tied up, beaten. Here's how some of the women describe that incident in your podcast.
2: It was like a concentration camp, actually, if I'm allowed to say that.
3: It was World War II zone.
4: It was the most traumatizing experience I've ever dealt with in my life.
1: The correction staff had a name for this incident. They called it Operation Breakdown. You collected testimony and reviewed the security footage of this incident. After all of your reporting, Madi, what do you understand about how and why this happened?
5: Okay, so we interviewed this woman named Antoinette Yancey. She's incarcerated at the Central California Women's Facility. She's also on a council that mediates issues between staff and prisoners. She told us that a sergeant came up to her and essentially warned her that if this rise in sexual assault complaints didn't stop, that there would be consequences. She was also part of a lawsuit that involved 12 other women, and they were suing CDCR for injuries that they got during that August 2nd incident. And in that lawsuit, they also alleged that this was retaliation for a rise in sexual assault complaints. Now, just last month, the DOJ came out with its own report, and it looked into August 2nd, and it also found that it was retaliation for sexual assault complaints.
1: You know, I find it striking that the corrections staff must have known that this would all be caught on the security cameras, but this still went ahead. What do you make of that?
5: What we learned in our reporting is that there is kind of this culture at the facility where there's almost this unchecked power. And so, yes, the officers know that they're being recorded, but they also don't face harsh consequences for their actions, and that seems to allow this to continue.
1: What did the California Department of Corrections and Rehabilitation say when you brought these allegations to them?
5: Well, they said that they take every allegation of sexual assault seriously and they investigate them. And they also said that they have a zero tolerance policy for retaliation.
0: We also know that after the August 2nd attack, the incidence of women reporting claims of sexual assault went way down again.
1: Many of the women that you spoke to are still in prison in Chowchilla. What have you heard from them? What is life like for them now after all of this has come to light?
5: Most of the women that we spoke to say that they do not feel comfortable reporting sexual assault. And if they were able to do it over, they would not go through that process because of the retaliation that they continue to face.
1: If I'm hearing you right, it sounds like that the women you've spoken to who are still in the prison would do this differently. Say more about that.
0: We interviewed a large number of women in the prison. Nearly every single one of them told us that they had experienced sexual assault at some point in the prison. Most of them said, I never reported because I don't want to get myself in that kind of trouble. But the ones who said that they had reported said, I wished I had not, because they feel that they face ongoing retaliation in small and big ways in their daily lives in the prison because of what they reported.
1: Wow. Where do things stand now? I mean, Gregory Rodriguez has been convicted, but has anything happened to the other officers who were implicated in all of this?
5: No one else has been fired or convicted for sexual assault that we are aware of, but we do know that after this DOJ report came out, several officers have been walked off the yard and are being investigated for sexual assault.
1: You know, the story of Chowchilla feels really extraordinary, but is it? Or is it just extraordinary that we know about what happened in this particular incident?
5: You know, sexual abuse is a problem across prisons in this country. That's why in 2003, Congress passed the Prison Rape Elimination Act to eliminate rape in prison. But over the last 20 years, it continues to be a problem. And, you know, that's because there's these closed door environments with unchecked power, and that really allows for this kind of abuse to flourish.
1: You know, there's another major story about sexual assault that is capturing national headlines. I'm talking, of course, about the allegations of gang rape at Cornell University. How do you think this story that you are telling fits into this larger conversation that the country is having at the moment?
0: There's a lot of parallels. There's a question of bystander complicity. There's the question of a lack of accountability. One thing that's interesting to think about

0: is this concept of closed systems, where sexual assault can really flourish. So like closed families, closed churches, for example, and closed prisons. So in this instance, I think something that's different from the Cornell situation is that this is all happening kind of in a black box. It was very difficult for us to get any information in or out. When they finally allowed us a visit, they said we were not allowed to speak with any of the women inside the prison. And as we toured the halls, women shouted out to us, "They treat us terribly in here. They treat us like animals," and we were not allowed to speak with them. So I think the lack of transparency adds a layer of fear and a layer of concern.
1: Mighty Bolaños and Anna Sussman are the host and producer of the investigative podcast We Are Jane Doe by NPR member station KQED and Snap Studios. Thank you to you both.
2: Thank you.
0: Thanks for having us.
1: If you or someone you love has given birth lately, you probably know about doulas, non-medical professionals who provide comfort, encouragement, and advocacy during birth. There is now a movement of doulas for the end of life as well, death doulas. And their numbers are growing. NPR's Fio Guerin has our story.
3: At a recent D.C. death collective gathering, death doulas and supporters greet each other.
4: Death is not always dark and somber. When we get together, there's so much laughter and light.
3: That's death doula Darnell Lamont Walker. He bonds with the group, talking about the heavier parts of their work, and cracking a couple jokes he's learned in the death worker business.
4: The guy walks in, he's like, "Good to see you." He's like, "Better seen than viewed."
3: It was Walker's grandmother who taught him not to shy away from death. She did the work of a death doula, though she never used that phrase.
4: She took care of people. She believed that no one should go through hard things alone.
3: Walker is the author of Never Can Say Goodbye, The Life of a Death Doula and the Art of a Peaceful End. The modern death doula movement started taking shape in the early 2000s, following the introduction of palliative care in the 20th century.
5: It is the work of Cicely Saunders that really put in perspective the modern end-of-life movement.
3: That's Ashley Johnson, president of the National End-of-Life Doula Alliance, or NEDA. Saunders, the person she had mentioned, founded the first modern hospice and helped establish the field of palliative care. As the death doula movement expanded, it also pulled from birth doula practices.
6: So just like they're birth doulas, it makes sense to have death doulas.
3: That's death doula Leslie Tolf. She's a co-chair at the DC Death Collective. She says the dying need an advocate, someone to help them through their transition, especially since private equity companies have been buying up hospices and stripping back services.
6: More and more people are warehoused in assisted living homes. And so the companioning, the human part of the dying process has been left on the side.
3: Death doulas are also there for other kinds of conversations.
7: One lady I was working with who was getting close to dying, and the one thing she wanted to do was get her fridge replaced.
3: That's Sam Steppens. He's a death doula and a minister.
7: And I kept trying to nudge her, saying, "Don't you want to think about like the important things in life?" And she was like, "No, I want to get my fridge replaced." Because for her, her spiritual thing was she didn't want to leave her apartment, you know, as a mess for the next person.
3: But why are more people becoming death doulas in recent years? Johnson, the head of NEDA, says the COVID-19 pandemic accelerated the awareness of death doulas. Tolf, the co-chair of the DC Death Collective, also suspects other reasons.
6: Frankly, I think it's because the baby boomers are such a large demographic of our population right now. And just like they wanted to manage their midlife, they want to manage their end of life.
3: Death doulas have also gone mainstream, with a character in HBO Max's The Pitt.
8: I'm Roxy's death doula. Her what?
3: And celebrities have spoken about training to become death doulas, like director Chloe Zhao and actor Nicole Kidman.
6: The ability for her voice to resonate, you know, across people who won't have conversations with their parents. I am in love with Nicole Kidman now.
3: However, Tolf says with increased awareness comes potential complications.
6: As we grow, of course, people who might not be certified come into the mix and say, "Oh, I'm a death doula," having not taken the training. So I think that that is something we have to watch for.
3: Another complication is creating uniform standards. Being a doula is a non-medical title, so this work can be difficult to define. And people have different needs towards the end of life, Here's Johnson.
5: So we provide a proficiency assessment that is designed to evaluate that the doula demonstrates knowledge and skills aligned with the nationally developed standards.
3: But if you are looking for support, Johnson says there are ways to approach it.
5: The questions that you should ask are, do you follow a code of ethics? What services do you offer? How long have you been practicing? What trainings have you completed? Are you comfortable with supporting my family's culture or spiritual beliefs?
3: Darnell Lamont Walker says you don't need to wait for a serious diagnosis to have these early conversations about death. In addition to being a death doula, Walker also works as a children's television writer.
4: My goal is to create content that will help a kid not become the adult that I'm working with who's so afraid of death and can't talk to others and can't be in community about it.
3: He hopes his writing guides kids through complicated topics, the way his grandma guided him.
4: One day you're going to die, but until then, there's still so much life you can get to. Like, what becomes important?
3: He says when we acknowledge death as a part of life, we give ourselves permission to live more fully. Theo Guerin, NPR News.

0: You're listening to All Things Considered from NPR News. I thought I knew how to parallel park. I squeezed into tiny spots in Boston and New York, navigated the hills of San Francisco, but nothing quite prepared me for the mean streets of Philadelphia, where some blocks are barely wide enough for a horse and buggy. The city held its first ever Parallel Parking Association Championship this month, and reporter Andrew Stelzer was there.
1: Let's get ready to parallel park!
2: They came from all over the city, driving all types of cars, from Kias to Lexuses and everything in between.
3: My name is Cynthia Strawberry, and I do all kinds of parking. Anytime people can't park, I tell them, get out their car, let me park their car for them.
4: My name is Shafir Mondel. They call me Pirate One Shot, and I'm here to win. I'm the king of parallel parking here in Philadelphia.
5: My name is Anna D'Souza, and I'm here to represent all of the parents and their Cheerio crushers, because if anyone parks in distress and duress, it is parents.
2: There were 14 contestants out of 900 applicants. They included a city bus driver, a former Survivor contestant, and Missy Phillips, whose Instagram handle is Missy Parks Good.
6: I did prep this week. I generally use my backup camera. I am pro backup camera, but I respect the rules.
2: Backup cameras and self-parking cars were not allowed.
6: I would just, like, wait for a SEPTA bus to pull up behind me, and then I'd get into the tightest spot, because you got to do that under duress, got to build up the tolerance for stress.
2: Under duress was one of three categories of competition. Volunteers with costumes and props acted as delivery vans, snowplows, or tailgating football fans to simulate stressful parking conditions, while drivers tried to line up their wheels as close to the curb as possible.
7: Seven and five and a half.
8: Seven and five and a half.
9: Yeah!
8: Pretty good, dude.
7: Nice job.
2: There was also the one-shot category. Back in and straighten out with no corrections. But most dramatic was tight squeeze, in which drivers had to maneuver into a spot only 18 inches longer than their car.
10: She's gone in two! She's gone in two!
11: Oh, yeah. That's nice.
2: Parallel parking competitions have also been held in Austin, Portland, Oregon, and Pittsburgh, which recently held their sixth annual event. But none of those cities has the same narrow streets and dense urban core as Philly, where parking is a frequent topic of conversation and frustration.
12: So it's going to be more challenging because the city was not built for cars, right?
2: Kinja Patterson and Ayanda Satoli are both Philly natives who came out to hoot, holler, and enjoy a beautiful sunny fall day.
12: You know that from being in the city, either born and raised or if you're a transplant, you have to learn how to parallel park.
2: After three competitors advanced to the finals, the last round was scored on nothing more than style and parking with flair.
13: The moment of truth, the best parallel parker in Philadelphia.
2: The winner was One Shot Mar, street name Mario Zucca. He parked well, but also worked the crowd with his race car driver's outfit and a giant number one balloon trailing off of his 2012 Mazda 3 hatchback.
13: One Shot Mar!
2: Mar took home a $76 prize and the trophy, a mounted, jagged piece of Philadelphia curb.
14: I have a spot already for it, ready to go. I just hope my mantle's strong enough, because that thing's really heavy.
2: Next year, the organizers want to hold regional heats in the suburbs, leading up to a final competition in the city once again. For NPR News, I'm Andrew Stelzer in Philadelphia.
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9: I'm Dan Ronan in Washington with these news headlines. President Trump says Ukraine and Russia have agreed to what he calls an energy ceasefire, and the two warring nations will not attack each other's energy infrastructure. On the Pacific coast of Mexico, Hurricane Simon is pounding the region as a Category 4 hurricane. Forecasters with the National Hurricane Center say it's not clear when the storm will make landfall. The Justice Department is investigating 5 television networks that cover the White House as part of the pool arrangement for possible antitrust violations. The move comes just weeks after President Trump removed CNN, MS Now, and Politico from the White House because he objected to the way they cover them. I'm Dan Ronan, NPR News.

0: 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From DuckDuckGo, introducing Duck.ai, where users can ask AI privately, from the simple questions to the sensitive ones, by DuckDuckGo, who believes AI should be optional. Duck.ai. This is NPR.
1: From NPR News, this is All Things Considered. I'm Joel Rose. You can learn a lot about someone from how they spend their money. Amazon keeps close tabs on the spending habits of its customers, and now the company is sharing what they think they know. There is a new feature called About You, where shoppers can find a long list of insights that the company has developed based on your browsing habits, purchase history, and even conversations with Alexa. And it can get pretty personal. One woman posted on social media that Amazon had surmised that she has a, quote, flat buttocks. Ouch. Lindsay Owens studies how and why companies collect data on their customers. She is the president and CEO of the nonprofit economic think tank Groundwork Collaborative and the author of a book called Gouged, The End of a Fair Price and What That Means for Your Wallet. Hi, thanks for joining us.
2: Thanks so much for having me.
1: Okay, and a quick note before we go any further. Amazon is a financial supporter of NPR and pays to distribute some of our content. All right, let's jump in together here and see what Amazon knows about us, shall we?
2: Let's do it.
1: Let me open up this About You feature on my phone. So Amazon has like 44 total entries on this list. They know that I prefer La Colombe for coffee. That is true. They think that I prefer Van Leeuwen for premium ice cream. I am not totally sure if that's accurate. What about you? What's standing out to you from your list?
2: Yeah, they've definitely got my number in some respects. They know I live in Washington, D.C., which is true. They have a surprising amount of information about my son. Here it says I have a preschooler who is around 3 years old. My son turned three in August, so that's pretty close.
1: Yeah, there's a lot of stuff about my family situation as well. I mean, yeah, they think that I have a 13-year-old child, and in fact, I have a 12-year-old who's going to be 13 next month. Yeah, that's pretty close. So what exactly is Amazon up to here? What are they trying to do?
2: Yeah, look, companies these days can collect a really incredible amount of information about you as a consumer. Some of this is good news for consumers at points. You can get better product recommendations. But the concern, of course, is how this data can be turned against you in pricing decisions, for example, and whether or not this data can lead to more personalized pricing where you might get charged more than me for the same item because you have a history of buying it in the past.
1: Do we have any idea why Amazon would be choosing to make this information available for us to see for ourselves? Like, why share it with us?
2: Yeah, it's an interesting question. You do have the ability to make changes. If you click on one of your categories, you know, it says if something doesn't look right, share some feedback to help us make corrections or updates. So I think really what they're looking for is in part your participation in improving their algorithm and in ultimately getting you to spend more of your money on the Amazon website.
1: They're putting us to work, in other words, to make their algorithm better.
2: Absolutely. Not just, using and selling our data, but also, making sure we're in on it as well.
1: This kind of profile building is not uncommon, right? I mean, your work has focused on one reason that this data is collected, which is called surveillance pricing. Explain what that means.
2: Yeah, surveillance pricing is a colloquial term for something that economists call personalized pricing, which is a way of setting pricing based on your individual willingness to pay. I think for most Americans, it's pretty horrifying because it really sits at the intersection of two things we hate, being spied on and being ripped off or overcharged. Companies are increasingly collecting vast data on you to better assess how much they can charge you. When will they need to push you a discount or offer you a better price to get you to finish the purchase? when can they not bother with the discount because they know you'll pay full freight? Or maybe they know you're desperate to buy it. They know I've got a three-year-old. If I'm searching for children's Tylenol, I've probably got a sick three-year-old. They know that I might be willing to pay top dollar to get that fever broken. So increasingly, this corporate surveillance state is not just a privacy concern, it's also a pocketbook concern.
1: How widespread do you think this kind of surveillance pricing is? I mean, you've given a couple of examples, but are they still isolated, or do you think this is becoming really common?
2: Yeah, it's a little tough to know because companies obviously take great pains to keep a lot of this from us, which is in part what makes Amazon's About Me page so unusual. But we've seen examples of Expedia charging customers more for a hotel room in New York if they were logging on from a wealthier area. We've seen examples of Target increasing prices in the app as they know you approach the store and are likely to go in and make the final purchase. We know through our analysis of Walmart's patents that they have built the technology and patented the technology to change the price of mayonnaise once they know you have tuna in your cart. They have said that they're not planning to deploy that patent, but clearly the technology is there, it's being built, and it's not just online anymore. As increasingly folks purchase items in-app, use scan-and-go technologies, or even use smart carts in grocery stores.
1: What are you most concerned about when you see all of this technology around the shopping experience? Where do you think we're headed?
2: I'm most concerned about the extinction of a fair price in this country. For 150 years, we've had a price tag. We moved past a period of haggling where different people were charged different amounts for the same item, and we got a standard posted price. It heralded in a period in our economy where we had a little predictability in shopping, where we had transparency, which facilitated comparison shopping, the key mechanism that keeps pricing competitive. And I worry that the changes that companies are making to pricing is going to erode competition and make us all poorer to boot.
1: I've been speaking to Lindsay Owens. She is the president and CEO of Groundwork Collaborative and the author of Gouged, The End of a Fair Price and What That Means for Your Wallet. Thank you so much for joining us.
2: Thanks for having me.
3: I don't want to spend the rest of my life in Casablanca married to a man who runs a bar.
4: You'd rather be in a passionless marriage.
3: And be the first lady of Czechoslovakia.
4: And live
1: that, of course, is Meg Ryan and Billy Crystal in When Harry Met Sally, arguing about the iconic final scene of another great movie, Casablanca, and proving that even the films we think we all agree on can still spark debate and disagreement in our relationships. So for this week's Cineplexity, we wanted to talk about movies that have tested the bonds of love. We have rounded up some of the usual suspects, Mark Rivers, who produces these segments, and Catherine Fink, a film fan and producer on All Things Considered. Welcome to you both.
5: Hey, hello.
1: So, Mark and Catherine, you are both in long-term relationships. What are your movie-watching habits like with your significant others? And Mark, I guess you have volunteered to start.
6: So, you know, I'll say, obviously, huge film fan. I can spend a lot of my days just being at home and watching movies. And my girlfriend, whom I love, and every day with her is a joy, my girlfriend, she does not watch movies alone. And that, to me, was like meeting someone who doesn't eat bacon. You know, it's like I knew those people were out there, but I didn't know that I would ever meet one, let alone start dating one.
1: And you of all people, Mark.
6: Exactly, yeah. So, God's test for me. But, no, we've watched a number of movies together, and it has sparked some very interesting discussion and debate. But I find these debates very healthy.
1: All right, Catherine, what about you? What are some of your watching habits?
5: So, like Mark, I'm also the film bro in my relationship. When my partner and I first started dating, she basically was like, "I really don't watch movies that are not about like romance and sex." And like that's an and, not an or. Like she needs sex in the movie. Like she does not want a slow burn. She doesn't want it to be 2 hours of longing. Mm-hmm. She also is very averse to what I would call what she calls boy movies. So that is sci-fi, mob movies. These are all things I care about. And so, you know, to her credit, over the last 5 years, she has really expanded her horizons, but that was kind of a challenging starting point for me. I actually had a big win earlier this year, you know, I mentioned she doesn't like boy movies. That includes the Lord of the Rings trilogy.
7: In the land of Mordor, in the fires of Mount Doom, the Dark Lord Sauron forged in secret a master ring to control all others.
5: And she finally agreed to sit down and watch all of the films in one day. And, you know, she actually liked it.
6: What a magical day.
1: Let's get to some more specifics here, Catherine. Have there been any films that sparked, like, a disagreement with your partner or that just, like, did not go as well as you hoped?
5: Yeah, so, like I mentioned, I, you know, have kind of helped broaden her horizons in terms of genres and subject matter. And
6: she's lucky to have you.
5: Yeah, you know, I agree. And I think she would agree, to my credit. I have definitely pushed a little too far a few times, particularly in the horror genre. I took her to see a movie called Skinamarink, if you're familiar. Which is, oh gosh, it's like this trippy, abstract movie with like almost no dialogue. These two kids are in their house and they're looking for their dad and objects are disappearing and you're seeing all of these shots from strange angles and there's some sort of insidious force that is trying to influence the kids at some point in the movie. And look,
6: were,
5: I'm not...
6: You were trying to break that relationship up. That was a real troll.
5: Skinamarink is not a favorite of mine. I'm not going to defend it necessarily, but... She really struggled. There were people who walked out in the middle of the theater, and I just know she wanted to be one of them, but she was such a good sport about it. She stuck around. And this is, like, far and away the most experimental movie we've watched together, and she hated it. She hated it so much.
6: Skinner would be a test for anyone. That'd be a test for, like, Roger Ebert.
5: And it tested me, too. But you know what? She came back. And she still listens to my, you know, movie suggestions when we're scrolling through HBO Max on a Friday night.
6: That's a strong will. Yeah, I mean, speaking of horror, the movie that I think caused some of the most spirited debate between us was 1976's Carrie.
8: God, Satan's power.
9: It's nothing to do with Satan, Mama. It's me. Me. If I concentrate hard enough, I can move things.
6: Brian De Palma's Carrie, we all know the story. The prom that goes terribly wrong. Film lovers no doubt remember one of the film's first shots, you know, this dreamy, slow-motion tableau of a bunch of lively female high schoolers, or should I say, adult actresses playing high schoolers, hanging out in the locker room. And it's partly meant to set up Carrie's loner status in the school. Seen the scene a bunch of times, but my girlfriend who's coming to it with fresh eyes, she came down hard, and I think justifiably, on the voyeuristic sort of titillation of the scene, which is certainly there, in addition to all the other things going on in the scene. And, you know, I'm just kind of watching this go by, I'm like, oh, what a great shot, and like, she's kind of just like, wait, what? Why is he doing this? And I kind of happened to mention to her that, you know, beforehand that, you know, Brian De Palma is kind of a legendary freak in movies. So once she kind of had that knowledge and looked at this, we got into this just long back and forth about, you know, just the male gaze and both the kind of feminist attributes and the deficiencies of the story. And she still liked the movie overall, but her criticism really put me on my toes. You know, I had to really think about what this scene was doing and what De Palma's intentions were and the ways that those intentions didn't alleviate or erase some of the more problematic elements of the scene. But it was an example of her kind of like calling me on my blind spots, as it were. And I think that happens a lot in especially kind of hetero relationships where the man kind of has the luxury of letting certain content kind of just breeze by on screen, whereas women often do not get that luxury.
1: Do you guys have a specific approach to the types of movies that you will watch with your partner? Mark, is there sort of do you have any rules around what you'll pick?
6: It's a free-for-all. Now, I mean, I look at our film viewing together and as another way to talk about each other. I remember fondly when we watched Greta Gerwig's Lady Bird. This is our coming-of-age film from 2017 where Saoirse Ronan plays this high school senior who has a tense relationship with her mother, played by Laura Metcalf.
10: I want to go where culture is, like
11: New
10: York.
11: How in the world did I raise such a
10: snob? Or at least Connecticut or New Hampshire, really, where writers live in the
11: get
10: woods.
11: Get into those schools anyway.
10: Mom!
6: After we watched it, it got my girlfriend to talk about her own complicated relationship with her mother, and that conversation got very emotional. So I think one of the great things about watching films together is it's another way to get to know her, get to know her thoughts, get to know her feelings. And I never tire of that. So whether we disagree on a movie or not, I think the discussions that can come out of it are always fun for me. So yeah, I have no strategy. My strategy is, will this provoke conversation? Will this provoke debate or some interesting reactions? Then let's watch it. Even if I come off looking worse for even having recommended it, I think.
1: But it doesn't sound like you're like trying to dodge the debate.
6: No, I wade into the debate. Yeah, I welcome the debate. To me, the most boring thing imaginable would be if I showed her a movie and she just said, okay, it's fine. And then we just left it. Like, that's no fun.
1: Let's gab about it.
6: Yeah, let's have a conversation. Let's have a debate. Put me on my toes, which she does often.
1: Catherine, what about you? Are you leaning into the debate, or are you trying to?
5: Yeah, I mean, you know, I think that I should probably spend a little time watching her favorite movies because, you know, we spent a lot of time with mine and, you know, sort of an education of sorts of like, here are the important films I would love for you to see, whether or not she's moved by them or disgusted by them.
6: You're speaking my language.
5: Yeah. Yeah, but, you know, I'll give an example. My partner loves the movie Love Actually.
8: If you look for it, I've got a sneaky feeling you'll find that Love Actually is all around.
5: I hate that movie.
6: It's one of the worst films of the century.
5: I agree.
1: I don't know, Mark. How do you feel about it?
6: That movie is inexcusable.
5: Yeah, and there are kind of like a string of Love Actually type movies that are not nostalgic for me that she just loves because of the romance and the sex
6: gooey
5: and all of that.
6: Britishness of it all.
5: Yeah, and I think actually maybe it's time for me to take a backseat role and like allow her to explain why these movies have moved her so much.
1: Truly, that is love.
6: That's very generous of you.
1: That was NPR's Catherine Fink and Mark Rivers. Thank you both for joining us, and happy watching.
6: Thank you.
5: Thank you.
1: A special thank you to everyone who indulges their partner's movie choices. And thank you for listening to All Things Considered from NPR News.
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14: This is Climate One. In the last several years, the global energy market has shifted to a new world order.
15: What has been disrupted most is the confidence in the old energy system, where you could reliably and affordably dig up a source of energy thousands of kilometers away from where you expected to ignite it and expect that process to be smooth.
14: And rising diesel costs are putting pressure on the nation's already strained farm economy.
16: You know, the running joke is that farmers buy retail, sell wholesale, and pay freight both ways.
14: And while the Trump administration is doubling down on oil and gas, China is reaping the rewards of investing in clean tech.
17: China had a vision that said, look, the current industrial revolution is one that squarely involves electrification.
14: We got money problems, and energy is one. Up next on Climate One.
18: Live from NPR News in Washington, I'm Dan Roman. The U.S. Justice Department is investigating five major American television networks under antitrust laws, this amid a related court battle over press access to the White House. As NPR's David Folkenfrick reports, the move represents an escalation of tensions between the president and the news media.
19: CNN, Politico, and MS Now sued after President Trump banned their journalists from the White House over coverage that angered him. A federal judge temporarily required the administration to restore their passes. He says he'll decide by Tuesday evening. In the meantime, the White House blocked CNN from taking part in the TV pool, in which ABC, CBS, CNN, Fox News, and NBC shared logistical planning and costs to cover the president in his public appearances in smaller spaces. The other networks refused to fill the pool when CNN had been blocked. The Justice Department now says it's investigating that consultation, claiming it may constitute illegal antitrust behavior. Media advocates say it's another attempt to intimidate the press. David Folkenflik, NPR News.
18: President Trump says on social media that there's been what he calls an energy ceasefire between Russia and Ukraine. Ukraine's President Volodymyr Zelensky says he supports the idea but does not have details. No comment from Russia. NPR's Luke Garrett reports.
20: Early Sunday, Zelensky said he wanted a deal with Russia that would bar the two warring nations from attacking oil and diesel infrastructure. Here he is on ABC News.
21: We are ready for a ceasefire. We are ready to begin from any kind of steps of de-escalation. We are ready for energy ceasefire, not to attack energy, both sides.
20: Zelensky then committed to holding Ukrainian elections if there's a 60-day ceasefire with Russia. Soon after, Trump announced an energy ceasefire between Ukraine and Russia, quote, effective immediately. But the deal has not been confirmed by Russia. And Zelensky says he and NATO's Secretary General Mark Rutte are still awaiting details on this deal between Russia and Ukraine. Luke Garrett, NPR News, the White House.
18: Mexico's west coast is being pounded by a Category 4 hurricane. NPR's Ida Peralta reports.
22: The good news is that Hurricane Simon is expected to skirt the coast and will likely not directly hit the bigger cities along its path. Still, Colima and Puerto Vallarta are reporting strong winds, heavy surf, and flooding. Mexican President Claudia Sheinbaum has ordered citizens in four different municipalities to shelter in place until the danger has passed. Sheinbaum has also deployed the military in those areas to help with recovery. The National Hurricane Center expects Hurricane Simon to weaken in the coming hours and then continue moving along the coast. Simon is forecast to make landfall on Wednesday near Mazatlan. Forecasters say it will likely be a tropical storm by then. Ada Peralta, NPR News, Mexico City.
18: Saudi Arabia's King Khalid International Airport remains closed after several weekend attacks. This is NPR. Mathematicians are digging through hundreds of research papers and proofs released by the company OpenAI earlier last week. NPR's Jeff Bronfield reports they've got their work cut out for them.
23: Among the more than 370 solutions generated by AI was one for a long-standing problem in algebraic geometry. Daniel Litt of the University of Toronto was initially excited until he found a sign error that meant it was wrong. OpenAI has now retracted the papers in question. Litt says he still thinks the AI pushed out many brilliant solutions.
24: My hope is that we're able to extract interesting ideas, interesting understanding from them, but that's like a lot of work.
23: Human mathematicians will have to read thousands of pages of AI-generated manuscripts to see what they can learn. Jeff Brumfield, NPR News.
18: Pope Leo announced today he will undergo surgery in the coming days to remove a nodule that was discovered in one of his lungs. The Vatican says the recovery time for the 71-year-old Chicago-born pontiff should take about a week. Speaking to a crowd at St. Peter's Square, the Pope told worshipers that the nodule was found, he said, in a very early stage, and doctors recommended surgery. The surgery is due to occur at Rome's Gemelli Hospital, which is the primary location for the popes to receive medical attention. Key reports about the condition of the U.S. economy will be released this week. Tuesday, we learn more about the shape of the country's real estate market when the existing home sales report is released. Wednesday, the September report on consumer inflation. I'm Dan Ronan, NPR News.
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3: I'm Ariana Brocious.
4: I'm Kusha Navadar.
3: And this is Climate One.
4: Ariana, it seems like everyone right now has an opinion about energy. It's very, like, zeitgeisty.
3: Yeah, and it makes sense because the costs of living are just higher and higher. You know, I fly to Climate One's offices in San Francisco a couple times a year, and when I went in June, my ticket price was a full 30% higher than it had been the year before. That's almost entirely due to super high fuel costs.
4: Yeah, and my Reddit homepage is filled with so many more pictures of just gas stations, like folks driving around, gawking at the rising costs. And it's ironic, right? Because driving around to look, it adds more to the cost, doesn't it?
3: You're just kind of wasting gas looking for cheap gas. You know, there was a picture in the New York Post about how diesel prices in the San Francisco Bay Area hit $9.9999. Like, you know, the price meter couldn't go any higher.
4: Yeah, they need wider signs. So as we've talked about before, the war in Iran and closure of the Strait of Hormuz have created a global energy supply crisis.
3: Today, we're going to talk about how that turmoil and other changes in the past several years have affected oil markets, gas prices, and the agricultural economy. We'll also talk about what all of this means for a global transition away from fossil fuels.
4: And to get a better understanding of, like, the big picture, I spoke with Jerry Butts, chairman and senior advisor at the political risk consultancy, the Eurasia Group. The U.S. began attacks on Iran in late February. How have the last 6 months of, I'll call it, global turmoil been affecting the global energy market?
7: Yeah, it should be seen not so much just in the context of the last 6 months, but this decade as a whole. And if you're in a market that relies on importing a lot of energy to meet your citizens' energy needs, you've now had two major geopolitical disruptions plus COVID. And that overall has conspired to put local availability at the top of energy policymakers and system planners at the top of their, call it their energy Maslow hierarchy of needs. And that means for the transition, mixed things, frankly. If we're thinking about decarbonization, it means on the one hand, it's a real leg up for solar and for batteries, but it's also going to advantage coal in places like India and China because they have a lot of it. So it's really been a toss up. I think what has been disrupted most is the confidence in this, in the old energy system where you could reliably and affordably dig up a source of energy thousands of kilometers away from where you expected to ignite it to create usable energy and expect that process to be smooth.
4: So when you say Maslow's hierarchy, I'm thinking of, like, what are the fundamental things that we need to survive? And then we kind of move up the ladder towards more, like, higher order things. And what I hear you say, I just want to make sure I get this right, is that because of these two global conflicts plus COVID over the past half decade, there have been kind of a regression in that hierarchy going back to just, like, accessing local supply of energy for most nations, most industries. Is that a fair, like, summarization?
7: That's much better than I put it myself.
4: Well, I'm just repeating what you said. I'm literally just repeating. I'm the parrot here. So I just want to make sure I got that right.
7: It's really good. And to a certain extent, local availability has been a factor in energy since we were living in caves and leaving them to cut down trees to bring them home to cook supper. It's just that through the period of hyper-globalization, I think we all started to believe in a world where it didn't matter where your stuff came from, it didn't matter how it got to you, but you could rely on it arriving when you needed it to arrive. And that's just not the world we live in anymore.
4: Yeah, I hear that. Supply feels so constrained, and that seems to be a real crux of the issue. We're seeing increasing prices. We're seeing price volatility. What are the impacts of that on businesses, on consumers?
7: Well, it's going to be tough on consumers. You know, inflation is, I think the technical term for it in politics is no bueno. It's bad. And back in the summer of 2022, when we went through the last inflationary spike, we at Eurasia Group did a study of what happens to incumbent governments during inflationary periods. And as it turned out, technically, we looked at it very technically. If you happen to have the misfortune of going back to the polls as an incumbent within 18 months of the peak of inflation, you were two standard deviations more likely to lose.
4: Oh, wow.
7: And what,
4: so the technical term for that is it's no bueno.
7: No bueno if you're an incumbent. Yeah. Exactly. And when you look at what happened, it didn't matter whether you were a social democrat in Finland like Sanna Marin was. It didn't matter if you're a British Tory, an American Republican, whatever the hell it was, Bolsonaro was in Brazil. Everybody lost.
4: Mm.
7: And even the people who squeaked through, like the Modis and the Erdogans of the world, they had their wings clipped through that period. So if what we're heading into now is a similar inflationary period driven by fuel costs, driven by food costs, driven by compute costs, we're probably going to see the same thing for incumbents.
4: Let's talk about what some people are doing in response then. People, I mean, more like nations are doing in response, because we've seen, I'm thinking of China, for instance, ramp down its internal demand and rely on domestic supplies, yeah, which is great when you have it that you can rely on. Are other countries doing things like that to soften the blow, or are they leaning more into like renewable energy, for instance?
7: Yeah, well, I mean, for a lot of countries, they're doing what China has done in so far as they're relying on China.
4: Oh, so that's right. Yeah.
7: There are a lot of neighbors. If you're one of those countries that I talked about that is accustomed to running your energy system on hydrocarbons that you import from the Middle East, and the Chinese show up with a battery solar stack, that is a lot cheaper for one. And that's an important point in this high cost environment. But is, you know, it arrives just in time and the sun comes up every day and you control your battery storage. So it's very attractive for countries in dire straits.
4: You're saying that being attractive is relying on a new partner like China.
7: Correct.
4: Is what you're saying.
7: Correct. Yeah. And unlike traditional energy trade flows, you don't need to rely on it continuously arriving, right? Once you install solar capacity with batteries, you control it yourself. You don't have to worry about the next tanker arriving, right?
4: Yeah.
7: So that's a big advantage. I think here in North America, I'm speaking to you from Canada, and notwithstanding the trade disputes and other unpleasantness between our two countries and their governments these days, I still consider it North America a community. And
4: me too. My neighbor to the north.
7: Here we have a lot of oil and gas, right?
4: Yeah.
7: And this is one thing your listeners might not know, because it always shocks me how people don't know this happened. But I think one of the underappreciated geopolitical trends of the 21st century is the United States going from roughly 3.5 million barrels of oil production to roughly 14.
4: Mm.
7: And at the same time, Canada went from roughly 2 to almost 6.
4: Yeah.
7: So in Canada and the United States, you have countries who've increased their oil production in the 21st century, which is an amazing thing. And most Americans, and dare I say it, most Canadians don't realize that. And that's created a very different politics in both countries. It certainly created, I wouldn't say there's a direct causal relationship between that and the MAGA movement in the United States, but I would say that the America First posture of the MAGA movement is inconceivable without that sense of energy independence that happened through the shale oil boom.
4: And so you're saying that there is this movement towards insularity? Is that the right word to use?
7: Yeah. Yeah. Yeah. Well, look, every president, I guess you could say three presidents now, Trump, Biden, and the second term of Obama, they've effectively had what every president before them since the war has wanted, which is energy independence from foreign providers, right?
4: Right.
7: And
4: right.
7: Notwithstanding the fact that Canada kind of rushed in and scooped up all of the part of your oil import stack that was used to come from places like Saudi Arabia, which is another thing I find neither Americans nor Canadians realize, that Canada is the United States' leading supplier of foreign oil by far.
4: Right.
7: By
4: yeah.
7: More than half In fact, it's quite astonishing. That's created a kind of, you know, a campfire.
4: This summer, President Trump imposed 50% tariffs on a bunch of goods that the U.S. imports from Canada.
7: And outright banned others.
4: Yeah, outright banned others. And then Carney, you know, responded in kind. It's part of an ongoing trade war that's pushed Canada. I mean, I'll speak just as from the United States' perspective. It's pushed Canada away from us, from the United States. The closest ally, I think, historically. And now Canada is so much closer to Europe economically, potentially politically. What does that mean for the energy sector looking forward?
7: Well, the energy sector is still very enmeshed, right? It's very integrated on both the conventional side and also electricity. You're probably reliant on hydropower that's created in Quebec right now to do this podcast in Brooklyn.
4: Yeah.
7: So I think that it's going to be very hard to pull that apart, and there's not a lot of impetus on either side of the border so far to do that. I think broadly, though, it means, you know, it's another no bueno, dare I say it. It's not a great development, and it's part and parcel of the independence that the United States feels and can only feel because of the growth of its own energy sector. So I think in the short term, it means you have a superabundance of fossil fuels in the North American energy marketplace. And that, of course, means bad things for climate change. It means we're going to fire a lot of data center development with gas plants, for instance. We're going to see a huge run up in gas production and consumption in both countries. And you'll see efforts on this side of the border, at least, to diversify our export markets away from the United States. So we're on the verge of the government announcing a second pipeline to the Pacific Ocean. Just a couple of days ago, or yesterday even, they announced a new LNG facility, liquefied natural gas, on the Pacific coast. All of that is designed to diversify our trade dependence away from the United States. Unfortunately, the United States is just not the reliable dance partner it has been for most of our adult lives.
4: Yeah. I read through your annual top risks report, the Eurasia Group. In this year's summary, the number two geopolitical risk is overpowered, essentially that the U.S. is ceding dominance in the electron economy technologies of this century, while China has mastered it. And you kind of hinted at that earlier, but can you unpack that for me a little bit? What does that mean by overpowered?
7: Yeah, sure. It's really straightforward that for the last 80 years, especially through the Second World War and the post-war period, but you could probably draw it back half a century before that, the apex of geopolitical power has been intimately related to your position in the global hydrocarbon sector, right? And that's oil and gas and coal. And the Chinese have made a very long-term strategic bet that the next dominant form of energy will be electricity, and especially electricity created by non-carbon sources. So think solar power, wind power, the EV network, drones, if you're into that sort of thing. All of these things are either dependent upon or directly created by electricity. And the Chinese have invested billions over a decade and a half in achieving a place of dominance in every aspect of that electric stack. So from the critical minerals that go into all of these products to solar panel manufacturing, wind turbine manufacturing, EVs. EVs are in my view, the most remarkable story because it's a tough industry to start up. And then from basically a cold start 15 years ago, they passed Germany and Japan last year to become the world's largest exporter of automobiles. And that's entirely because of EVs.
4: Yeah. And simultaneously, there is this dynamic that we have been talking about up until now about the U.S. doubling down on coal and natural gas, which seems to reinforce that dynamic of becoming overpowered. Is that fair? Like, how does that play into it?
7: Yeah, well, if you talk to the Trump administration or leaders in the oil and gas industry, they will make an argument that the Chinese are choosing the wrong technology and that the energy of tomorrow is the energy of yesterday, right? And the
4: fossil energy fuels of today. Is what you're saying.
7: They've evaluated the situation and just said, we think we're right and the Chinese are wrong. I say this only half facetiously, but what do Iran, Venezuela, Canada have in common, right? They each have a lot of oil.
4: Yeah.
7: The United States posture toward all three countries, which is manifested in different ways for each of them, all amounts to the same thing, that the U.S. wants to assemble under its security umbrella and therefore its control the hydrocarbon economy.
4: Yeah. What is a realistic transition here?
7: Well, we've had high conviction on this from the very beginning. I joined the firm after a career in Canadian politics in the beginning of the decade. And we have long felt that the energy transition, the direction of travel is set. Decarbonization is happening, and that's more and more apparent every year. However, and it's a big however, it's going to be a lot slower than the science would dictate as necessary or the technology would say is possible. So science is telling us we need to rapidly transition away from fossil fuels in order to avert the worst consequences of climate change. We're not going to do that. And the technology is telling us here are all of these replacement options for fossil fuels that you could implement at scale tomorrow. And we're not going to do that either. So the question is why? And from our perspective, the answer is politics, right? That there's an enormous amount of money invested in the status quo by the incumbents who have huge positions of power within that system. And I think what a lot of climate activists don't appreciate is how hard those incumbents are going to fight the transition. So it will be deeply contested everywhere, as it has been. And this is part and parcel of why Donald Trump is president. And one of the side effects of all of this geopolitical disruption and COVID is the industry that's made more money than any other really through it is oil and gas. Mm. They have a war chest.
4: Jerry Butts is chairman and senior advisor at the Eurasia Group. Jerry, thank you so much. I feel like I got such a comprehensive but also digestible 10,000-foot view of what's going on in this real no bueno situation. So I really appreciate it.
7: Well, it's a complicated world. It's a great time to be in our business, and that's not necessarily good news for the world. But it was a real pleasure to talk to you.
4: Thanks.
3: When we come back, American farmers are suffering the impacts of rising fuel prices more than most.
5: A lot of our agricultural production

0: This is Climate One. I'm Kusha Navadar.
1: And I'm Ariana Brocious. Farmers in the U.S. are struggling right now. They've been dealing with low prices for their products, decreasing demand, and increasingly frequent extreme weather disrupting their operations. And add to that the high costs of diesel, which affects nearly every aspect of farming.
0: At the time of this recording, crude oil prices remain high because of conflict in the Strait of Hormuz, and diesel prices have jumped at least 60 or 70% since before the Trump administration began its war in Iran.
1: I talked with Scott Marlowe, an agricultural policy expert, about why diesel prices matter so much in the farm economy. And then our conversation went a bit deeper into the emotional toll of these pressures. So please be advised, we make mention of suicide.
2: So farmers are at the end of a supply chain of products for production. That's seed, fertilizer, inputs, equipment, all the things they need to farm. So they're at the end of one supply chain, and they're at the beginning of another supply chain, which is the things that they produce and then go off into the economy. If we look just at the farm, the first thing we're looking at, the diesel fuel that's needed to move across the field. That may be to plant, to plow, to spray, to do all of those things. The diesel fuel needed to get across the land, which is not an insignificant
1: amount. To run the machinery.
2: Right. Run your machinery. Run your harvester. You're going to have a certain number of passes through your field. So these are all passes that it takes a lot of diesel fuel. The other thing is that you're going to get stuff, right? You know, the running joke is that farmers buy retail, sell wholesale, and pay freight both ways. Right. So you're ordering things and they're coming to you on trucks that use diesel fuel. And then you're sending things places on trucks that use diesel fuel. But the second thing is many of the inputs that farmers use are also heavily influenced by oil. So an easy example is many of the pesticides or herbicides or other things that farmers spray are oil based or use oil as a component. And so when that component goes up, their price for that product goes up. Right. One of the biggest is fertilizer. So fertilizer, the creation of fertilizer, the Haber-Bosch process that came out of World War II, is an extremely expensive process. It is extremely energy intensive. And so when we're talking about fertilizer, we're talking about getting hit two or three times. One is that the creation of nitrogen fertilizer to begin with is significantly more expensive. And in fact, when we look at the numbers, the nitrogen fertilizers are the ones that have climbed the most because energy is used so heavily in the creation of the fertilizer itself. Then when you're bringing that fertilizer in from the Ukraine or you're bringing in from wherever, all of that transportation then gets absorbed as well. And so that's coming to the farm. Then when we talk about it leaving the farm, a person producing mixed fruits and vegetables and livestock on a small 5-acre farm and selling it at their local farmer's market, right? Direct to retail is some of the highest value that you're going to find in agriculture because it's direct to the consumer. Well, that man or woman is going to have to fill up their truck and drive it all to the farmer's market and drive back from the farmer's market and drive into town and drive back from town. Sometimes a couple of hours that, you know, those gas prices, you know, climb for them as well.
1: Another piece of this that you mentioned before is the refrigeration component.
2: Right.
1: If you're sending your produce across the country, that's another aspect, right?
2: Yeah. So overlay on this, what can be a very long trip for a product to get from the farm gate to a person's table. And it can be sent to one place in the world to be processed, another to be aggregated or whatever, and then come back. The more perishable it is, the more energy intensive that is, because it takes all that refrigeration and all those other things to keep the quality up as it moves. And a lot of our agricultural production system was predicated on inexpensive transportation and inexpensive fuel costs, right? So for large scale commodities, that's often in the hold of a ship or that's in a truck. And it, you know, you can move stuff by ship very, very cheaply. But as these costs go up, that becomes much more of a limiting factor and has a significant impact. And you can think of the impacts of changes in the price of oil starting at the very upstream.

0: and just rolling down. It's like a snowball rolling downhill where they just keep adding and adding and adding. And each time something gets sold, that percentage, that increase gets magnified. And so basically, if I'm sitting at home, what I can expect is the further a product is going to travel in its life between the farm and me, the more this is going to hurt.
1: Yeah. I mean, doesn't take much for any of us to think about a recent grocery trip, right?
0: Right.
1: I mean, eggs, let's not even go into eggs, you know, like it's a lot. And I think connecting these dots is important. What conversations are you hearing among farmers right now about how they're coping?
0: So these oil prices are landing in a context where we have a lot of the trade wars and the tariff wars and those types of things, which have significantly hurt U.S. imports of lots of things, including many commodities. We have the whole soybean situation with China over the last year of how many soybeans are being bought by China and those types of things.
1: Just quickly, China's not buying what they used to from us. So soybean farmers are kind of in trouble.
0: And the amount of soybeans bought by China in 2025 was a very significant drop from 2024 and from the average over the previous 6 or 8 years. A very significant drop. And so what we have is a series of commodities markets where the price itself is way down. The cost of fertilizer is way up. Those input costs are way up, including oil, but also fertilizer, all types of other things, right? Interest rates are up. Farmers borrow a lot of money, and that's a huge challenge. Here's the other piece. In a big picture, we have structured our farm programs to encourage industrialization, to encourage economies of scale, to encourage specialization. You've all heard it, get bigger, get out, and fence row to fence row. And that means get bigger, get out. It means, you know, kind of going after economies of scale and that efficiency. Fence row to fence row means all those conservation things we did back in the 1930s, all of that, you know, Dust Bowl stuff, the government paid you to do, blow it all up. We're just going fence row to fence row. We're not worrying about these windbreaks and this other stuff, right? And so that pressure, even in good times, the question is not if farmers are losing their farms. The question is how many and how fast.
1: Yeah.
0: And I've spent much of my career working with individual farmers facing those very, very unpleasant decisions and facing those very difficult things. And I can tell you, it is a horrible position to be in. Add on to all of this, by the way, a series of very significant natural disasters, droughts, hurricanes, floods, storms, wildfires, a whole series of things that we've had. And one of the things that that a disaster does is it takes all the financial resilience out of a farm. So we know who goes, who's going to get hit and who's going to have the hardest time are going to be the farmers who are beginning, the younger folks who have higher levels of debt and lower levels of assets, who are just starting out, who haven't built up equity in their land, who haven't built up the experience of how to do this, farmers who don't come from communities of wealth.
1: So you're painting a sort of bleak picture and an honest one. And when we spoke before, I think you said that you and your team who worked on these farmer crisis hotlines had been trained in suicide prevention and had had to use it, which is a dark statement. And I'm wondering if you can just give a perspective of what kinds of decisions somebody might be faced with in this moment when the prices of all the things they need are going up and the prices of what they're getting or the demand for what they're getting is really low.
0: A lot has been written about sort of the dynamics of the family and the farmer in these kinds of situations. And you can't speak for all farmers. You have to speak in terms of individuals. Many years ago, longer ago than I care to admit, when I was first doing this work, I was driving around a farm with a farmer and he pulled into a clearing. That spring, it had been raining like crazy. It was wet as all get out. He couldn't get into the field. He was having a hard time getting a crop into the field. And he pulled into a little clearing and in it was a little log cabin. And he said, my great great grandmother was born in that cabin. I'm the sixth generation to farm this land and my kids are the seventh. I'm not going to be the one to lose it. And the line between farmer and farm is a very fuzzy one. Farmers have to they are in ways cheerleaders. They have to keep everybody on board, right? They've got to, yeah, we can do this. We're going to, you know, they've got to, because they've got to convince their spouse that everything's fine. They've got to convince their suppliers and dealers that everything's fine. They've got to convince the people who work for them and who buy from them and who sell to them. Everything's fine. No, we got this. We're going to be great. This is going to be good. They got to convince their banker to give them a loan again, right? Because every year they've got to borrow a whole bunch of money to get into the ground, right? They've got to hold up what this image of, you know, what can be a house of cards, when things get tough. Because as soon as one of those, you know, whether it's the spouse or the bank or the labor or the supplier, as soon as one of those peels off, it collapses. So they have no place. Their stress and their fears and their worries and all that kind of stuff, they got nowhere to go. We could talk for a long time about how the success of the farm is wrapped up in not just whether a person is successful or not, but whether or not they believe they are a good and worthy person or not. And so if you are facing the loss of the farm, and the loss of the farm means that you are no longer a good and worthy person, one of the last ways of saving the farm is to sacrifice yourself to it. You know, they used to say, when someone died, you used to say, yeah, he bought the farm. You heard that?
1: An expression.
0: It's an old expression. I bought the farm. It's real. What that means is he died and his life insurance paid off the debt.
1: Oh, that's heavy.
0: Right?
1: Yeah. Yeah.
0: And so when you have a person who's very identity and very self-worth is wrapped up in that success, when you put those things together, those situations can be extraordinarily dangerous.
1: Yeah, I appreciate you sharing so much about that, because I think it helps give a bigger understanding, a deeper understanding of these pressures and how they really are borne by people. I want to step back now and take a more hopeful future look at this. So given this continued price volatility, given the trade wars, these affordability pressures, how would you suggest we restructure our food systems to make them more resilient to things like supply chains and international politics and climate change? I mean, it's a huge question, but what are some things you would start with?
0: The first thing is, I believe that we're on the cusp of a major change in how we farm in the United States. And that cusp is that the risk analysis that goes into setting crop insurance and lending and things like that, the actuarial tables that establish risk and quantify risk for crop insurance and lending, which drives what farmers can do and drives who gets to farm, how they get to farm, what they get to farm. Up until this point, the analysis tools and the computing, the basic statistics has not been strong enough to be able to really analyze the systemic benefits of regenerative and sustainable and non-industrial practices. So soil quality, cover crops, all of those kinds of good things that are good for the environment and good and create more resilience within the production system. Essentially, the deal that Reagan made with farmers was, if you take all this pesky resilience stuff out, right, that's crop diversity, this cover crop stuff, this conservation stuff, if you take out the multiple crops and you just specialize on one thing, the integration of crops and livestock, if you take all of that stuff out and create a highly fragile industrialized system, we will provide that resilience from the taxpayer. And that's what we've done. We spend massive amounts of money on standing and ad hoc programs. Estimates are that we'll have a $20 billion increase over 2025. In 2026, a $20 billion increase in federal ag payments.
1: That's remarkable.
0: That's remarkable. And look at what it's been over a little bit of time. This is massive amounts of money. And it's because we've spent, since World War II, pulling all of the resilience out of agriculture and replacing it with federal programs as an intended outcome, right? That's not a, oops, we didn't know. That was the intent. And part of the intent of that process was driving farmers out of business. because too many farmers was too inefficient, right? You want to adjust the largest scale, the most mechanized, that's efficiency. But what we're on the cusp of is with recent advances in statistical knowledge, we are now quantifying the risk benefits of on-farm resilience.
1: Mm-hmm.
0: And that is going to be absorbed probably faster than people think. That is going to be absorbed into costs for crop insurance, costs for lending, how those decisions are made very rapidly. And so,
1: let me interrupt. Are you saying that essentially there is going to be a shift back toward practices like hedgerows, like conservation acres, like no-till, these things that can help preserve the health of the land, but we also know have environmental and, in some cases, climate benefits?
0: We're probably not talking hedgerows, but we are talking things like use of cover crops, a lot of soil quality measures, reduced tillage, rotational grazing, you know, just other things that are, you know, regenerative practices that have massive downstream benefits. And so by making this transition, what we will see is what we've known forever, which is that resilient, regenerative, conservation-based, soil quality-based agriculture that focuses on those natural systems and actually really does build soil quality and soil health, which also has massive other benefits in terms of both dealing with the effects of climate change and preventing climate change, the risk benefits of those will become more and more obvious and will be absorbed into everything that is based on risk. Initially, crop insurance and lending, eventually everything else that then derives off of that. What we're seeing now is a very significant increase in the transition of farmland ownership into investment vehicles so that farmers will no longer own their land. And I cannot say with enough emphasis how important farmer ownership and decentralized ownership of farmland is to our democracy, to our economy, to the viability of rural communities, right? It has huge ramifications for all kinds of things.
1: Yeah. There's so much here. There's so much more we could go into. But for today, we're going to have to leave it here. Scott Marlowe is founder and CEO of Longrose Consulting and an agricultural policy expert. Thank you so much for joining us on Climate One.
0: Thank you so much. It was a pleasure to be here.
1: If you or someone you know is struggling with suicide risk, help is available by calling the National Suicide Prevention Lifeline at 988.
2: Up next, how China's investments in clean tech and renewable energy are allowing it to capitalize on fossil fuel volatility, as opposed to the United States, which is doubling down on oil and gas.
3: To just cling to the old technology, I think we know is not a recipe for success. It's a recipe to extract the last few profits in the near term, but you're not setting yourself up for the future, right? And so China is the upstart who has had a more forward-looking strategy and starting to really pay off.
2: That's up next when Climate One comes back.

0: This is Climate One. I'm Arianna Brocious. We couldn't present a complete picture of the current energy landscape without talking about China and its enormous role in global energy markets. Alex Wong is a law professor at UCLA and author of Chinese Global Environmentalism. He spent a decade living in China and left in 2011, around the time he says the country was pivoting into its environmental era. He spent this past summer in China, traveling widely. I asked him what changes he's seen in the last 15 years.
1: My experience in China 15, 20 years ago was seeing a China that was growing incredibly rapidly and facing the environmental consequences of that growth. So just to give you some examples, if you woke up on a winter morning in Beijing, you would look out the window and see essentially a sort of London fog type of level of smog. You'd walk out into the streets, or when you land at the airport, immediately a sort of acrid, acidic feeling as you're breathing the air. I traveled to many places where the pollution was just really severe. And during that period I was working there, I saw many parts of the system trying to push for cleaner environment, cleaner energy. And this past summer, I spent 6 weeks in various parts of China. And I just noted how dramatic the changes have been. Just, for example, on fine particulate, PM2.5, the national stats show about a 60% decrease over almost 15 years.
0: Wow.
1: And you really feel it on the ground. And it's not to say that pollution is ideal yet. The levels are still higher than even Los Angeles, which is among the more polluted places in the United States, but the improvements are really substantial.
0: And that, you can attribute that to a whole number of things, right? Part of it is the rapid expansion of the electric vehicle industry in China and the transition to that fleet nationally, a purposeful effort to reduce the air pollution by the Chinese government, and then just really also expanding into batteries and solar and some other forms of energy production, right?
1: Yeah. So there was a major push for pollution reduction, right? Because pollution had just reached a level where people were thinking, you know, it cannot get any worse. And so there's a whole host of technological fixes you can do that. You know, you move the biggest factories away from the cities, you switch from coal to gas, you put on pollution control equipment on the coal-fired power plants. But there was also a big push beginning roughly 20-some years ago to move into cleaner energy, right? So cleaner transportation, more, a massive build-out of subway systems, right? Mm-hmm. When I landed in Beijing in 2004, there were two subway lines and one light rail. Now there's, I think, more than 20 subway lines. And, you know, the level of severity of the pollution problem gave a sort of push for this, right?
0: Mm-hmm.
1: That's a little bit different now in the States, where the urgency feels off for many people because it's not visible pollution right in front of your face. And as we know, climate pollution is longer term and it's harder to see and feel, right?
0: So now we see China as the global leader in electric vehicles, solar panels, batteries, and more. As the U.S. under Trump is focused on oil and gas production and exports, China is exporting its clean tech around the world. Can you tell me a little bit about where that's happening, which countries, and what you think will be the impact of that, you know, green diplomacy, as you call it?
1: Yeah. China's exporting its product all over the world, but significantly to the rest of Asia and Africa are big focuses. But it's also hitting other markets. Europe is an important market, right? South America is a little bit behind, but in my book, I have a case study of Chile. So there is a lot of economic activity of sales of solar and wind and electric vehicles and that sort of thing. And so, you know, it's a huge global market. I think Chinese manufacturers would love to have the U.S. market, and they certainly want the European market because these are obviously wealthier countries with spending power and familiar cultures and language that people in China have trained for their lifetimes to kind of be able to deal with. But now, a lot of Chinese companies are pivoting, right? They're looking to other markets around the world. And it's a cautionary tale for American companies too, right? As the United States is seeking to kind of wall off the market, there is some benefit for near term for Chinese companies. But does that mean ceding the rest of the global market to Chinese companies and sort of taking away that competitive pressure that would make American companies the most competitive? And so clean technology industries have become an incredibly important part of China's GDP, right? Mm-hmm. They make up about 10% of total GDP, but about a third of GDP growth. So it's a really important wow. growth area. And then exports have been surging, right? Because you have cheap energy and cheap, high quality electric vehicles. The recent Iran war and the oil crisis has just made it kind of an additional impetus to really find ways to be free of oil demand or oil import demand. And so from China's perspective, it's an economic driver. It's a way to build ties with these countries and to build relations, right? It's just people to people contact at its core plus economic contact. And then in addition, at the international level, when China goes to say the annual climate meeting, what China will say is, even though we are a developing country and we don't technically need to, aren't required by international law to provide this assistance, look at all we're doing on a voluntary basis. And that's our contribution given our substantial emissions. So that's the way they will frame it. And, you know, there's obviously a truth to that in that they are selling the technologies at a price that is speeding deployment at scale.
0: It's shrewd because it is both, right? It's not simply being a benefactor. They're profiting, they're growing their GDP, as you said. I mean, it's a real investment in the Chinese economy, and they're exporting these clean techs
1: right.
0: that are helping.
1: And there's debates about this, you know, is it really aid or, you know, development aid? And, you know, because some people say, well, it's commercial in nature, so it shouldn't be counted as aid. And, you know, there's definitions of aid, but from a climate perspective, in some ways, how much does that kind of definitional fight matter if it's actually leading to clean energy and clean transportation on the ground and people are willing to pay for it at commercial rates, which are cheaper because of the way China has approached this?
0: One thing I want to ask you about is that at the height of early conflict in Iran, there was widespread concern that oil prices were just going to go through the roof,
1: yep.
0: that it was going to be, you know, $8 a gallon or something. I mean, really, like, prices we haven't maybe seen in a long time or if ever.
1: Yep.
0: That didn't happen. And in the months following, a lot of energy analysts said that that was due to China essentially flexing their own demand, ramping down their imports substantially,
1: yep.
0: and in a sense, giving the rest of the world, you know, their excess and keeping those prices lower. So that's a really impressive feat,
1: yep.
0: frankly. How did they do that?
1: Right. So we're familiar with countries that can increase or cut production and affect global oil prices, right? But we haven't really been familiar with a country that can throttle its demand in such a way that it actually has a massive impact on global prices. And so, you know, what I know from this, I had some meetings over the summer where we had kind of Chatham House rules discussions about this, and also a former chairman of Sinopec and CNOOC, two of the big Chinese state-owned oil companies, wrote a article that published it over the summer where he talks about the levers. And first, there are a couple of levers which were really about just reducing purchasing and moving to domestic inventories, right? So
0: okay.
1: Chinese state-owned refineries and private refineries, as prices went up, they just cut their purchases, right? Oil had been cheaper. They had bought a lot during the cheaper periods. And then they turned to reserves, right? So there's mm-hmm. strategic and commercial reserves in China that they turned to and drew down on those rather than importing new oil. And then also China had implemented early in the year export controls. So putting limits on exporting gas, diesel, jet fuels, these sorts of things, and then turning that for use domestically.
0: Mm-hmm.
1: Right, so that did have some impact on some countries that really relied on those exports from China, like Australia, Philippines, Vietnam. It allowed China to reduce its imports. And so I've heard different estimates of how much of an impact those types of things accounted for, but some people say 60, some people say as high as 80 to 90% of the impact was from this reducing purchases and then just drawing on domestic supplies. There's also, of course, then just the longer term dynamic of the shift to electrification that we've already been talking about, right? So passenger EV cars, and then now a big push into electrification of heavy duty trucking, trucks, right? And so already, because of the boom in EV sales, you know, half of new car sales last year were electric vehicles. That already had reduced, you know, structurally some baseline level of demand. And oil prices did go up somewhat, not as substantially as they did in the United States, but they did go up, and that led to shifting of kind of usage from gas to electrification, electrified transportation. So that might be, you know, electrified taxis that are all over the place in China. Mm-hmm. High speed rail, right, is all electric. So as opposed to taking flights. And then also think about within cities, right, rather than having to take oil driven transportation. All of the cities that have had these massive build outs of subway lines.
0: So taking a step back a little bit, the U.S. is arguably leaning into being a petrostate, especially under the Trump administration. And many have argued that China is the world's first electrostate, as we've been talking about. How have the last few months of disruption affected this supposed divide between petrostates and electrostates?
1: Yeah, so I think the last few months is a big validator for the Chinese strategy, right? So if you think back 20 years ago, I think a major motivation here was energy security, right? China was facing power outages in the early 2000s as economic activity ramped up after WTO entry. And there was worry about over-reliance on oil imports. And so now, 15 years later, you see, as we've hit the biggest oil crisis we've had in some time, China's been able to use that strategy to cushion itself, right? The U.S. has, in some ways, you know, the oil producers have benefited from this, right? They're making a lot of money from the sales. The U.S. is a major producer of oil and gas, but the costs of this have also landed on consumers. So the American formula right now requires you to argue that climate change doesn't matter, though, right? And to believe that the future of the global economy is not heading in an electric direction, right? So there's two visions at work here, right? You imagine China had a vision that said, look, the current industrial revolution is one that squarely involves electrification. And there's even writing and speeches from late leadership, even as far back as 20 years ago, where they said, look, China's always missed every past major industrial revolution, and the UK and the United States and other countries took advantage of those and gained global power. And Chinese actors said, look, we don't want to miss this one. And they embraced this particular direction, which was a direction you could see based on climate negotiations, changing science on climate change and these sorts of things. It seems like the U.S., I don't believe in my heart and hearts that the people who are denying climate change actually don't believe climate change is a real thing. I think they know that it's a real thing, but maybe they believe that, look, that the U.S. is rich enough to weather this storm and the costs are visited on other people, or they just think that it's far enough in the future that right now let's sort of just extend the run on the old technologies, right? But I think in a world in which, you know, the U.S. is the most vibrant market economy in the world, we know that creative destruction is important for continued success, right? So a strategy to just cling to the old technology, I think we know, is not a recipe for success. It's a recipe to extract the last few profits in the near term, but you're not setting yourself up for the future, right? And so China is the upstart who has had a more forward-looking strategy and starting to really pay off.
0: That's an excellent place to leave it. Alex Wong is a law professor at UCLA and author of Chinese Global Environmentalism. Thank you so much for joining us again on Climate One.
1: Thanks, Ariana.
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0: Climate One is a production of the Commonwealth Club. 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
6: 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I'm Ben Brotmarkle, and coming up on the program, the 50th anniversary Fall Jamboree at the Barberville Pioneer Settlement for the Creative Arts.
7: So all of the demonstrators here, the musicians, the storytellers, the volunteers that make pull an event like this together and make it happen, we're all interested in sharing what we consider actual history.
6: We'll discuss Apalachicola Seminole boys attending a federally funded school in the 1830s.
8: The Choctaw Academy, an intertribal school supported by the education funds of Choctaw, Creek, Potawatomi, Miami, and Quapaw tribes, was located on land owned by Richard M. Johnson.
6: And we'll remember the African-American community of Georgetown. All that ahead on Florida Frontiers.

0: Bluesman Barry Brogan is one of dozens of musicians who perform at the Barberville Fall Jamboree at the Pioneer Settlement for the Creative Arts. The 50th anniversary Fall Jamboree will be held November 7th and 8th. Located in West Volusia County, the Pioneer Settlement is the home of the 1919 Barberville School, which is surrounded by structures from the late 1800s and early 1900s that have been brought here to be preserved. They include a train depot, a turpentine still, a post office, a church, a barn, and cracker houses. The Barberville Fall Jamboree includes music, arts and crafts, demonstrations, and storytellers. Charles T. Langrick, known professionally as Charlie Cracker, is the event coordinator at the Pioneer Settlement and says that storytelling is an important tool for preserving Florida's cracker culture.
1: Storytelling dates back to before written language. The early humans were sharing stories and sharing history throughout time via storytelling, passed down from one generation to the next. In fact, if you look at some of the early biblical or more religious books, they were all word of mouth, storytelling, before they were written down into the form that we recognize them today. And that's true with Florida history. A lot of the stories that I know and that we share as storytellers here were passed down from one generation to the next. So I like to talk about my grandparents and my great-grandparents who came to Florida way back in the early 1800s and have been in this area ever since. So it gives us an idea of the real Florida, so to speak, in that they lived it at a time when it was not quite so comfortable as it is today.
0: In a time when Florida pioneers had no radio or television, not to mention air conditioning, storytelling and stories set to folk music were primary sources of entertainment. Storytelling and music are prominently featured at the Barberville Fall Jamboree, along with demonstrations of weaving, quilt making, blacksmithing, and other pioneer skills. Storyteller and musician Charlie Cracker has been known to do cooking demonstrations and is the self-proclaimed Hoe Cake King.
1: I started the cooking more or less accidentally as another demonstration of making musical instruments. I was making flutes and I used fire and burned holes in there, and nobody was interested in that for some strange reason. Until we stopped, my daughter and I, who was about six at the time, was with me, we stopped, and I decided to open a can of beans and cook up a few hoe cakes, which are basically just like a pancake, but made, they're savory, they're not sweet, they're made with cornmeal. And you cook them on a griddle or you cook them on a hoe, the head of a hoe. The reason they're called hoe cakes is because the early field hands would take the head of their hoe and put corn mush on them and fry them. And that's what they'd have for lunch or dinner or supper, instead of going all the way back to the cookhouse to have a meal. They'd cook it right there in the field at the time. So I cooked up a few hoe cakes and heated up a can of beans on the fire that I already had for my demonstration, and it drew a crowd immediately. People started to come see what we were doing. So from then on, I did hoe cakes.
0: Throughout the 1920s and into the 1930s, the production and sale of alcohol was illegal under Prohibition. High demand for alcohol was satisfied by rum runners from Cuba and elsewhere, and some rural Florida pioneers turned to making moonshine. Charlie Cracker sometimes discusses how moonshine was made.
1: Okay, well, we don't say moonshine usually around here, not very loud anyway, because there could be law enforcement nearby, and it is illegal in the state of Florida to make moonshine. To make hard liquor. You can make beer and you can make wine a certain amount, but you cannot make hard liquor in Florida legally. So let's try not to say the word moonshine too much. We like to call it low bush lightning. Well, because moonshine was originally called moonshine because in the hill country, the Appalachians and those regions, they would move their stills at night so that they wouldn't get caught by the revenuers, who were the treasury agents, the law enforcement, who wanted to come and bust up the still. And they would do it when the moon was full so they didn't have to have lanterns, because you can see a lantern for miles away up on a hill, up on a mountain. And so they did it during the moonshine. And that's why it got the term. Those are the moonshiners moving around up there with their stills, moving them to a different location to keep the revenuers from finding them and to keep the competition from finding them. So we don't have that many big hills in Florida. This is pretty flat. But we do have a lot of bushes and a lot of palmettos, and so we call it low bush lightning down here. And I started that here at the Barberville Pioneer Settlement because, well, they have a moonshine still here. We also have one of, if not the only, freestanding turpentine still. So that's a distillation is a very important part of Florida history, turpentining specifically. One of the reasons the Spanish were even here was because of the naval stores in the area, and it's just grown exponentially since then. So that's distillation, just exactly like the same type of apparatus that you use to make alcohol with, moonshine or low bush lightning, as the case may be. And so that was my introduction into actually doing the moonshining, was starting out telling people about distillation and turpentining.
0: The unique pioneer settlement in Barberville and events like the annual Fall Jamboree help to preserve Florida's cracker culture.
1: And that's the reason that we do this. All of the demonstrators here, the musicians, the storytellers, the volunteers that make pull an event like this together and make it happen, we're all interested in sharing what we consider actual history. The history that we grew up with as children, or the history that you don't normally see in the history books today, and stuff that we've experienced in our lives and that our ancestors shared with us growing up, because in the end, that's all storytelling really is sharing that information with the next generation so that we can keep this information alive.
0: Charlie Cracker has participated in preserving Florida history at the Barberville Pioneer Settlement since its inception.
1: I came here when it was not even the Pioneer Settlement. It used to be a storage facility for the Volusia County school system. The big schoolhouse was a storage facility over there. And then several people in the area who were involved in the history and arts communities got together and decided to start the Barberville Pioneer Settlement at that time, which was called the Barberville Pioneer Settlement for the Creative Arts. And that was their goal, was to share the early arts of this part of Florida and the Deep South with future generations. And so I was in high school at that time, 1976, when they started all of that. And my art teacher was Dorothy Johnson. She was one of the originators of that group and brought her art class up here to help clean up. So I've been involved with the Barberville Pioneer Settlement since 1970s. Professionally doing events like this since about 88.
0: Charles T. Langrick, known professionally as Charlie Cracker, is event coordinator at the Barberville Pioneer Settlement in West Volusia County. The 50th anniversary Barberville Fall Jamboree will be held November 7th and 8th.

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I'm Ben Brotmarkle. 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

0: Joining us now is Connie Lester, Associate Professor of History at the University of Central Florida, Director of the Riches Digital Archiving Project, and Editor of the Florida Historical Quarterly. Connie, popular books and movies have made the American public more aware of the injustices against indigenous culture perpetuated in the schools established for Native American children in the late 19th and early 20th centuries, but such schools existed much earlier.
1: Indeed they did, and 8 Apalachicola Seminole boys attended one such school from 1830 to 1833. The Choctaw Academy, an intertribal school supported by the education funds of Choctaw, Creek, Potawatomi, Miami, and Quapaw tribes, was located on land owned by Richard M. Johnson, whose political career included terms in the U.S. House of Representatives, the U.S. Senate, and as vice president to President Martin Van Buren. The school was located at Blue Spring Farm in Scott County, Kentucky, where Johnson lived with his common-law enslaved wife, 2 children, and his enslaved farm workers. Ella Wells Drake argues in an article titled A Choctaw Academy Education that the school reflected conflicting goals and interests. The federal government advanced an idea that the school would transform hunter-warriors into model farmer citizens and, in the process, reduce Indian land claims through tribal land cessions. Tribal leaders who sent their sons to be educated at the school expected them to acquire skills in English grammar, spelling, writing, and reading, as well as basic and advanced math skills to assist the tribe in sustaining political and economic autonomy. Richard Johnson coveted the lucrative tribal funds designated for the schools and used his political offices and the support of the Choctaw agent William Ward, who was also his brother-in-law, to acquire the school. In the end, no one got what they wanted. The federal government did not realize the transformation they sought. Tribal leaders did not acquire well-educated sons who could protect the future of indigenous people. And Johnson saw the removal of support for the academy. The events that set in motion the enrollment of the Apalachicola Seminole boys in a school hundreds of miles from their home began with the friendship of Johnson and President Andrew Jackson. At Johnson's request, Jackson pressured Florida Territorial Governor William P. Duval to encourage the Seminoles to send their sons to the academy using funds created by the Treaty of Camp Moultrie. The Peninsular Seminoles were uninterested, but the Apalachicola Seminoles decided to send 8 boys to the school. Accompanied on their journey by Indian subagent David M. Sheffield and an enslaved man, the boys made the long journey to Kentucky, arriving at the school on Christmas Day, 1830.
0: It's hard to imagine what the boys must have thought as they traveled through 3 states to arrive in north-central Kentucky in early winter. Do we know much about conditions at the school?
1: Drake's extensive footnotes demonstrate a significant amount of primary source material available on the school. Quarterly reports were filed with the Office of Indian Affairs. There were letters between school faculty and government agents and interested civilians. Reports were glowing in praise for the progress being made at the school. But with hindsight, we can see that the academy never lived up to the claims. The various Indian funds were charged $200 per year per student for tuition, board, lodging, clothing, and medical care, plus a $10 fee for house rent and a $10 fee for teacher compensation. The tribes did not receive full value for their money. Upon arrival, the boys received new English names. They were placed in log cabins according to age and provided with a cot and a blanket. Clothing was distributed twice a year, and observers described the boys as ragged and dirty. They were fed in a dining hall twice a day in winter and 3 times a day in summer, 2 small meals and 1 more substantial meal. The food was prepared and served by slaves from the Johnson farm. Thomas Henderson supervised the school, which included a daily round of lessons, memorization, and recitation. Students were divided between 4 classrooms according to their learning level, with first-level students learning the alphabet and the basic elements of education. second-level students studying spelling, reading, and writing, third-level spelling, reading, writing, arithmetic, grammar, and geography, and fourth-level more advanced math and writing skills. With no prior education experience and with multiple native languages spoken by the students, progress was very slow. For the school, however, the weekly lectures on, quote, the necessity of industry, frugality, economy, piety, and religion, as well as honesty and integrity of character, end quote, were the most important lessons. The boys did not use books, but were drilled in their lessons by monitors, former students, using what Drake calls flashcards. They learned to recite the right answers, but were not truly educated. In 1832, Henderson, citing the slow progress of many students, asked for funding to construct shops to teach manual skills to boys unable to advance in the regular learning regimen. The student apprentices turned out shoes, boots, wagons, carts, and plows, which were sold in local stores connected to Johnson. In addition to their regular curriculum, their education included character building and promoted 19th-century Anglo-American values. They learned etiquette, engaged in debates, joined singing societies, and practiced self-government. On Sundays, they received religious instruction at either the local Baptist or the Methodist church. Reading between the line, one sees that the school was not as well regulated as reports suggested. Boys refused to attend classes, fought with one another and with slaves and teachers. Some ran away. They stole whiskey and got drunk, invaded Johnson's house, and pursued enslaved girls for sex. Johnson moved his school 2 miles from his house.
0: Connie, the situation was clearly unlikely to produce the desired results. Did Seminole parents get wind of the situation and remove their sons?
1: As Drake explains, the Apalachicola school experience moved in a seemingly predictable cycle until June 1833, when a cholera epidemic broke out in the area. As the disease spread from Cincinnati to other nearby towns, Johnson removed 60 of the 129 boys at the school, but panic and the presence of disease prevented full evacuation. Within 3 weeks, the death toll had reached 24, 14 enslaved people, one white man, and 9 students, including 2 Seminoles. As Drake explains, when news of the sickness and deaths at the school reached the Apalachicola towns, John Blunt, the father of one of the boys, took immediate action. Preparing to move west under the provisions of the Indian Removal Act, Blunt had requested that his son and any other boys from Davystown return to join their families in the migration. Having received no response, he feared the worst. Recognizing the loss of income, Johnson opposed the return of the boys, but more importantly, he admitted that he could not identify Blunt's son or the students from Davystown, and suggested that Florida officials send someone up to identify them. The changes of names at the start of their school career, the lack of interest in them as individuals, the poor result of the supposed education, and the miscommunication regarding the terms father and chief rendered the boys unidentifiable. Under pressure by Indian Affairs officials, Johnson conducted a more thorough interrogation of the Apalachicola boys and concluded that William Ficklin, one of the dead boys, was Blunt's son. Still not entirely convinced of the identity of the boy, he traveled to Washington, D.C. with one of the boys, George W. Horde, who was questioned more thoroughly by the War Department. There it was determined that Ficklin was Horde's brother. The other dead boy was an orphan. Blunt's son, Charles Phillips, was still at the academy. In mid-January, Florida sent an agent to retrieve all the boys. Once the boys returned home, a thorough reassessment of the Choctaw Academy occurred. The Choctaws attempted to reclaim their education annuity. The Creeks notified the president, quote, that they did not want their children to be taught how to work at the school, that they could teach them to work themselves, end quote. The Cherokees sought to withdraw their boys from the school. As one Choctaw leader wrote, quote, "Originally intended to improve and better our condition, the school has done comparatively so little good. The students returned with all the vicious habits of the lower order of whites, having lost the originality of the real Indian character. The federal government dismissed the complaints as evidence of Indian inadequacies."
0: Clearly, the Native Americans were much better off in their own educational systems. Thanks, Connie.
1: You're welcome.
0: Connie Lester is Associate Professor of History at the University of Central Florida, Director of the Riches Digital Archiving Project, and Editor of the Florida Historical Quarterly.

0: This is Florida Frontiers. The Central Florida community of Georgetown was established in Sanford as a segregated African-American neighborhood, but as Sebastian Garcia reports, it quickly developed into a self-sustained community with an independent infrastructure.
1: Georgetown is a historic black neighborhood located in Sanford, Florida. In the 1870s, Henry Sanford welcomed newly freed African-Americans to his city as an inexpensive labor force to work the area's agricultural fields. For local white settlers, Sanford's adoption of black laborers signaled racial integration, and as a result, they attacked the black workers at his labor camps. Such racial violence forced Sanford to establish a segregated community east of Sanford Avenue, called Georgetown, to ensure that he could continue to attract newly freed blacks as an inexpensive labor force to develop Sanford at large. Black laborers quickly made Georgetown their own, however. They established businesses, schools, churches, and medical clinics. As the community's historic marker details, quote, between 1887 and 1923, Georgetown supported 5 barbers, a blacksmith, a butcher, a dentist, 5 dressmakers, 2 drymen, 7 farmers, a general store, 3 dry goods and millinery, 5 hand laundries, 3 insurance agents, a jeweler, 7 medical doctors, 2 pharmacists, 5 postal workers, 3 retailers, 3 restaurant owners, 5 taxi drivers, a theater, undertakers, and many churches, end quote. Georgetown historian Altermee Smith Bentley also emphasized the community's autonomy and its larger impact on Sanford throughout the Jim Crow era. She writes, quote, whatever the social order was in those days, blacks contributed to the building and restoration of the town. They tilled the soil, worked the groves, fired the boilers that turned the wheels of newly opened railroads, and manned the steamboats, end quote. In short, Georgetown embodied a self-sufficient black community during a time when Jim Crow deemed and targeted African Americans as inferior, second-class citizens. In the following excerpt, we will hear 2 Georgetown residents reflect on their youth growing up in the thriving black neighborhood during the Civil Rights era. The excerpt comes from a larger educational workshop held at a UCF Riches History Harvest event, which focused on documenting and preserving Georgetown's history.
2: I was born and raised in Georgetown. My family home is at the corner of 7th and Sanford Avenue. Betty and I were talking about how innocent we were living in Georgetown. For me, it was safety. You know, my world was Sanford Avenue and Hickory Avenue, and those are the 2 places that I knew I would always be accepted.

0: what was faulted was the great job that these people that we knew as we were growing up did to insulate us so that this was our area of safety.
1: Well, I second what Ms. Refo just said, safety. You just felt at peace.
2: Yes.
1: Everybody knew everybody. Our families, my family, there are six generations of us. And my great-grandparents came to Sanford, 1870, I believe it was. And they are home out on Sanford Avenue and 25th Street. They have 13 acres of property out there, but they had to sell it and moved over here to Georgetown. And when they tore down the house there, they salvaged the wood and ended up with about five or six homes out on Bay Avenue where we grew up. And they also owned a general store on Sanford Avenue, right at 2nd Street. But my grandmother, my dad, all of them were raised here. We lived out on Bay Avenue in Georgetown. Everybody was like family. And you could walk the streets. My parents would send me to pay the water bill and the light bill, and I would walk. We would walk. This is my sister, Barbara. and we would walk. We loved it. There was no place like home. And we grew up during times of segregation. But we were fine. We had our own village of people who looked out for us. It was just exciting. There are many black businesses all down Sanford Avenue. Mm-hmm. And throughout the community, there were little grocery stores. There was the funeral homes. You know, just people owned stuff in Georgetown. A lot of our principals and teachers lived here in Georgetown. And they knew your family. You knew you were covered everywhere you went. You knew you had that sense of safety.
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4: 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Have a great week. I'm Ben Brotmarkle.

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4: Welcome to American Variety Radio. I'm your host, Court Lewis. You know, here in American Variety, we're interested in human and natural history, among many other things. And I guess that's why we call it

0: American Variety. One subject we've followed over the years is the mystery of when humans first came to North America. So it's generally accepted that the first immigrants, let's call them, picked their way across the Bering Sea land bridge from Siberia to Alaska when it was above water during the last ice age. Scientists called that long ago strand of land and ice Beringia, and that they then made their way over a period of centuries all across North America and down into Central and South America. As recently as 15 years or so ago, that first arrival was thought to have taken place around 12 or 13,000 years ago. But discoveries here and there keep pushing that date back earlier and earlier. For example, a young woman's skull found in an underwater cave in South America several years ago was found to be at least 14,000 years old. So the most recent estimates of the crossing have ranged between 15,000 and 20,000 years. My guest has made some discoveries in coastal Maryland, of all places, that now appear to push the date back several thousand more years. It's controversial, as all such rock-the-boat discoveries initially are, but the evidence for it seems to be solid. I'll let him tell us about it. His name is Dr. Darren Lowry. He's a geoarchaeologist and assistant professor of geology at the University of Delaware, a research associate in the Department of Anthropology at the Smithsonian Institution's National Museum of Natural History, and the director of the Chesapeake Watershed Archaeological Research Foundation. Quite a mouthful of credentials there. His research interests range all over the space between geology and archaeology, and he's what I think a scientist ought to be, someone with intense curiosity who's not afraid to dig deep, find things out, and challenge the status quo. Welcome, Darren.
1: Glad to be here, Court.
0: Well, thanks for being on. So let's just plunge in. What have you found that you think has pushed the date back by at least 2,000 years from what it was thought to be?
1: There's a site. It's on an island. It's an eroding island in the Chesapeake Bay. And a group of colleagues and I, soil scientists, you know, other archaeologists, other geologists, and a faculty at the Smithsonian, we got interested in this. So we focus on looking at older landscapes and trying to figure out the upland history, glacial history. And lo and behold, as the shoreline retreated, we found some stone artifacts sticking in a bank profile that seemed to challenge the convention.
0: So this is a particular place along the Chesapeake Bay shoreline that's kind of eroded in a cliff-like fashion and things just sort of stick out, right?
1: Yeah. Yeah. I mean, granted, a lot of people find that confusing, but, you know, having done, I don't know, 40-some years of coastal research, you know, you see lots of strange things eroded out of the bank profile, and it's sort of now you see it, now you don't. Carpe diem, you know, seize the day when the opportunity knocks, because it's being erased away 24/7.
0: Yeah, so these are artifacts made of rock, I think, right? They're not organic. There's no carbon there, so how can you date them?
1: Well, there is carbon. There's environmental charcoal associated with the stone tools. The stone tools are not kind of ubiquitous. They're not just rounded rocks that fit your hand perfectly. You know, these things are flaked, altered. Usually they're quartz or chalcedony-based rock or quartzite, and they have a unique fracture pattern that, you know, humans for millions of years or hominids for millions of years have been using to slice and dice and make julienne fries out of things.
0: So when you find them, I gather that sometimes there's like charcoal around them, and that's stuff that you can then use to carbon date.
1: Exactly. It's indirect. You can't directly, well, you can't directly date the stone unless it's been heated or something like that, which is, again, it's problematic. So the best thing is to find charcoal from, you know, vegetation or like, in some cases, bone associated with animals that would be contemporaneous with it. So the dates that we have on the artifacts are flecks of charcoal that were near, above, or below the artifacts when they were in situ, that is actually locked in the bank, not eroded out. A lot of the artifacts had eroded out. So the association is like, oh, this is one small spot, so this stuff must have come out of the same layer since there's nothing else there.
0: Yeah, so you told me before we started that you've recently found some artifacts that actually are organic that have been used as tools, but they are pieces of animals, and so they can be dated more directly, right?
1: Yeah, there are some animal teeth that have come out over the years that the pH of the soil is very acidic, so bone just doesn't survive, but teeth-related things can, and there's some enamel and ivory stuff that we tentatively can look at and date. And now, because some of the things seem to be manipulated or altered, we could date those directly, and it would give us a more accurate assessment, because when you have an artifact made out of organic material, it gives you a tighter constraint.
0: Yeah, so offhand, that seems to me like that would be a game changer if you can really prove that these were teeth that were shaped or whatever used by humans, then that's kind of a hands-on thing as opposed to being indirect, as you said earlier. So has that made a difference in your provability and your veracity and so on as far as other scientists are concerned?
1: Well, it does in some respects if you're interested in solely in the cultural component. But the site, I mean, we threw everything at it, and we used multiple labs, because it's not uncommon for a researcher to go and research a site, and, you know, they can build up a relationship with a lab, and they send all their samples to the same lab, and they get results. I tend to challenge that. And when we'd have a sample, we would send samples to two different labs and see if we got comparable results.
0: Mm-hmm.
1: And then the other technique that was used out there, it's a little problematic. A lot of people are using it today. It's called optically stimulated luminescence dating. There are two individuals that are kind of the great sachems of the wigwam of that technique. And they have different perspectives. And we use both labs on the same profile. So unlike a lot of sites where people just, you know, have a good colleague that they deal with and a good lab they deal with, and they throw everything in that one basket, We wanted truth. And the best way to get truth is to have replicable results. And if you send the same sample to two labs, get the same results, it's a pretty strong argument. So It's probably one of the most radiometrically and optically stimulated luminescence dated archaeological sites in North America. Because, I mean, I'm not saying it's the most, but it's for this area, it definitely is.
0: And of course, if your artifacts that you're finding on the far east coast of the U.S. are that old, it means that the first, I don't know what we call them, Paleo Indians got to Alaska much earlier than that, because they didn't fly across the country, right? And it was tough going. So what's your guess about how much earlier that might have been that they would have arrived on the far west coast?
1: Well, I mean, granted, it's all supposition. You know, everybody's got an agenda as to what they believe, and it's all these early sites are always controversial. You have academics who have built their career on an agenda, and they suddenly get their feathers ruffled. But, you know, there are human footprints in White Sands, New Mexico, and they're dated anywhere from like 21 to 24, 23,000 years old. They're no stone tools, but they have footprints. And so the site out there, if those are indeed legitimate human footprints, and if those dates are indeed valid, would be contemporaneous with the stuff we have. The stuff we have, the youngest age we have is 20,761, and the oldest age we have is 22,501. And so it's about 2,500 years of time. Now let's put this in perspective. That's like saying something I found on the ground dates between the time of Jesus Christ and today. So it's a big gap of time.
0: Yeah.
1: But still, that's better than what we had beforehand.
0: It's oddly precise sounding to me when they come down to, you know, 22,412 years or whatever it is. It's like, it sounds almost a little too good. I mean, it's kind of like the Weather Channel saying the chance of rain is, you know, 28.4% today or something. You know?
1: Well, usually, like, example, you know, the thing with radiocarbon dating is that when you're alive, you, I, and everybody else around you, you're incorporating radioactive carbon in your daily consumption of vegetable matter and meat and whatever you eat. Upon your demise, that incorporation of radioactive carbon begins to cease, and it begins to break down at a known rate. However, they have over the years been able to calibrate those. So if you got, for example, the date that produced the calibrated result of 20,700, the radiocarbon age on that was 17,100. And what that means is that sample was enriched with radioactive carbon. So you have to calibrate it against a curve. And they've been working on that for years and years and years. Oxford Labs and various other places have been developing a calibration curve, and it's probably the most precise that we can get, regardless. Aside from having a written document, that's what we have to work with.
0: We're talking with Dr. Darren Lowry, who's a geoarchaeologist who's made some discoveries on the eastern shore of Maryland that pushed the estimated date of arrival of humans in North America back several thousand years from what it was thought to have been, at least 22,000 years ago. So I gather, Darren, that the reason that scientists thought the first people arrived in North America about 13,000 years ago is that that's when the last ice age was ending and the glaciers that had covered basically all of Canada and down into the U.S. were breaking up and receding, allowing them to make their way down the continent and survive. But if they actually got here thousands of years earlier, how would they have traveled and survived in those kinds of conditions?
1: A lot of people view that ice is impenetrable. Now, I just got back from doing a stint in Alaska, and, you know, these are people that, you know, spend most of their winter roaming out on ice and snow. And there's some indirect evidence that, you know, these ice sheets at 20 to 24,000 years ago, even 25,000 years ago, were not completely impenetrable. And it's based indirectly on the presence of certain species of animals that appear, you know, near the mouth of the funnel, so to speak, in the lower 48. So you've got these, the Cordilleran ice sheet to the west, the Laurentide ice sheet to the east. You know, they're kind of out of sync, so one's bigger and the other one's smaller, but they do coalesce. In Alaska and Siberia, you had the Beringian wolf, which was a species that didn't make it here, you know, in the lower 48. It was locked up there. And then lower 48, we had the dire wolf, which is actually more related to a fox. It's like a fox on steroids. They've worked out the genetics. But there's this cave at the mouth of this funnel, natural trap cave. And researchers out there started to identify what canid species. A canid is a predator, just like humans are. You know, they like to eat. And lo and behold, the first appearance of this Beringian wolf in the lower 48 coincides at around 25,000, and there are other specimens that date 24 and even younger. So if a four-legged predator can make it from Alaska and Siberia during the height of the last glacial maximum, then why couldn't the two-legged predator make it through there? Because it's an 1,800-mile gap, and in 1,800 miles, you're going to have to feed yourself. And clearly, those wolves could feed themselves. So I think we have a false perception that, you know, it was always locked up. I mean, season from season, you know, some winters are cold and some winters are warm. You know, nobody has a daily, yearly, annual, decadal perspective on what these ice sheets are doing. And all you have to do is have people there and, you know, they're noticing animals moving in a direction. It could be migratory waterfowl. It could be herds of bison, it could be wolves, and they're going to follow it.
0: Yeah, so imagine that basically we're talking about like cracks in the glaciers that could be as wide as valleys, I suppose.
1: It would be like through the Grand Canyon is the best way to, or even wider than that, because, it's not like you're walking through a crack in a glacier. That would be a little bit risky. And these people didn't survive the last ice age by being stupid. They survived by being observing around their surroundings. And, you know, a colleague of mine wrote a paper called Quacks in the Ice. It was kind of, you know, about waterfowl. And some of the earliest ivory carvings that you find in Siberia and parts of Eurasia are of waterfowl. And having gone to Alaska and spent 8 months there, one of the waterfowl species they illustrate is a tundra swan. And a tundra swan migrates to the lower 48. They nest in the high Arctic and then they migrate, southward. And, the ones that nest north of the Brooks Range, when they pull up and their young have fledged, they migrate south and they go all the way to the east to the Chesapeake Bay. They don't go to Texas. They don't go to Florida. They go to the Chesapeake Bay. And the U.S. Fish and Wildlife Service have put tracking devices on these birds to track their flight paths, and their flight path correlates exactly to the western and southern terminus of the Laurentide ice sheet at its maximum 24,000 years ago. So if you're in Alaska and it's, I don't know, say September, you know, 24,000 years ago, and you see these birds, you know, take off heading south towards these ice sheets, that's going to be your canary in the coal mine. That's going to tell you, hey, there's something else on the other side. And what's interesting, what I learned in Alaska is that a lot of the native Alaskans in the spring have the first big harvest are waterfowl bird eggs, and they take the first clutch, and then they leave them alone, but that's their source of protein. So there's a strong connection between, hey, it's been a cold winter. Here come the birds. They're nesting. They laid their clutch of eggs. Oh, I'm going to eat it. So when you think about why would they come to the Chesapeake, you know, if they are monitoring migratory waterfowl like a tundra swamp, maybe that's the reason.
0: Well, it kind of makes sense. So let's switch subjects a little bit. How does the style, if you want to call it that, of the spear points and arrowheads you found compare with other early artifacts in different parts of the country and even in Central and South America? Because I would think that would, you know, allow you to make comparisons and inferences that would be interesting in terms of tracking people.
1: A lot of people put a lot of focus on style and the way things are made. And after years and years of looking, I mean, the more distinctive artifacts found at this site are these bipointed leaf-shaped things. Now, you can find bipointed leaf-shaped things in North America that are 1,000 AD. You can find them that are, you know, 3,000 years old. You can find them that are in the far northeast, the Maritime Archaic. You can find them like, you know, 5,000, 6,000, 7,000, 8,000 years old. The point being is there's only so many ways to make a style of artifact. But when you look at these tools, there are analogs in assemblages both in Siberia, Eurasia, and in Europe. But they also go way back. If there's a site in that form, that style, you can go to South Africa. There's a site called Bolumbos Cave, and you can find bipointed knives that are 75,000 years old. And if you took them and plopped them at Parsons Island, you wouldn't know they were 75,000 years old. So the assemblage as a whole is uniquely different. If you didn't have the context, you would say, I'd scratch my head like, what is this? Because it doesn't look like a Clovis assemblage. We have a lot of Clovis sites here in the middle Atlantic. A matter of fact, I think Virginia's got produced more Clovis points than any other state in the United States, well over 1,000. And the largest Clovis site in North America is in Dinwiddie County, Virginia. So there's an epicenter of 13,000 year old people here. One of the few sites in North America where you have good Clovis horrors is up on the Delaware River called Shawnee Minisink. And those horrors date 12,900, 13,000 years old. So there's a substantial population here, at 13,000. And what's interesting is that when you move west into the high plains, the quantity of 13,000 year old sites goes down. And, you know, one way to interpret that is that these are the earliest folks because they're pretty rare out there. The other way to interpret it is that it's not a great environment, so there aren't that many people there. Both are distinctly different views. But at the same time, people are burying children in Montana at the Onzik site, Clovis burial. The folks up on the Delaware River are camped alongside of there, you know, burning fires, campfires. So you got people in Montana and in Pennsylvania at the same time. So, and then of course in Virginia, you've got more Clovis points than pretty much all the high plain states combined. So it's an interesting dichotomy here because you've got so many people here at the time that they're supposed to be the first 13,000.
0: Yeah, okay.
1: So either one, you know, it's like, you know, you died and you went to the, you know, the grocery store and it's like, woohoo, we can procreate, which is one thing. Or two, they've been here for a while. We don't know how long. And, you know, they've hunkered down. They've already grown comfortable with the surrounding.
0: I've read that even though you have a PhD in geoarchaeology and all the usual academic credentials that, you know, that I read at the introduction of you, but they would keep you from being considered to be just another crackpot, let's say. Your findings are still highly controversial. So why is that?
1: Oh, it's always controversial. I mean, I don't try to speak for the data. You know, when I wrote the monograph on Parsons Island, I just presented the facts. It's very like, what was it, Dragnet, that show? Just the facts are, you know, it's when you start to get people who, you know, believe certain things. Oh, you know, they came through here. They did that. You know, they were, whatever social, lifestyle, certain patterns of settlement and subsistence. You know, I'm more in trying to getting the facts together. So I think a lot of the reasons why people don't accept it is because, you know, they're ingrained. I mean, I'll give you a good example. The concept of continental drift was come up with by a meteorologist, and the geologist at the time laughed him off the stage. Now we don't question the fact that Africa and South America were connected. Matter of fact, there was an article in the news this week about dinosaur pathways from Africa to South America. You can see them going the same direction. So usually what happens, there's a lag, and I presented the facts. You know, it's kind of like you're in one of those relay races. There's the baton. The baton has been passed. And, you know, time will tell. I'll probably be pushing up daisies myself before anybody truly addresses it. But there are a lot of people in academia that have just, they're like mules. They're stubborn. You know, they have based their career on their own ideas, and anything that changes those ideas is like tearing out their foundation. And, you know, God forbid that my ivory tower starts to collapse around me. Does that make sense?
0: Sure. Yeah, but I have to say, you make it even easier from what I've read for your critics to dismiss your findings because you seem to thumb your nose at the system. Why don't you just submit your research to peer review, which is the usual thing, and go through the usual process that eventually brings acceptance if your work holds up to scientific scrutiny?
1: I will love to answer this question. Peer review is like,
0: okay.
1: It's a stack the deck process. I've had lots of peer review papers, and it's like, you know, you spend a lot of time crafting the data so it conforms to a journal parameter. It's got to be 4 pages. You know, we have X many graphics, and then you submit it. And you submit it to an editor. Usually the editor is somebody who's, you know, working their way up the academic chain. And they, you know, if they like you, they'll send it to, you know, some reviewers that are like-minded. If they don't, they can crash and burn it. So it's sort of like a kind of a gatekeeper, but a, shall we say, a loaded gatekeeper thing, concept. And the best way to describe it is if I owned a casino in Las Vegas, and I wanted to play poker in that casino, what do you think the chances are I would win that poker game? And in today's world, you know, it's sort of like peer review is an antiquated thing. It's sort of a monastic thing that was done with scribes years ago. You know, you beat yourself on the back with a cat of nine tails producing this document. You submit it. It goes through tiers of review. We have a new world order today. It's kind of like you know, enlightening. You can upload it to either academia.edu, ResearchGate, and distribute it globally to 8 billion potential reviewers, not some select elitist group that think that they are the gatekeepers. And, you know, I've peer reviewed a lot of articles for people, and I review them as if I'm trying to improve the quality of the article. Not as I'm your advisor. You wrote the article. I'm your advisor. I'm going to slash it up and slice and dice and make julienne fries out of it. And when I write a review, I always put my name on it and say, hey, if I've misinterpreted what you said, please give me a call or send me an email. Or, you know, if you have any questions, let me know. And generally the feedback that I get was, you know, there's one that I reviewed, and it was basically, I think you need to reference this article because it'll improve your argument. And the people from South America, so they emailed me and they said, we don't have a copy of that article. You know, do you happen to have a digital copy? And I emailed it to them. And I said, look, here it is. Read it over. I mean, it will improve your case, your argument. The problem with today's world, and especially in peer review, you know, if I submitted an article to Science, because it's Science is a North American thing, journal, you know, you got all these, you know, ivory tower folks fighting over who's the great sachem of the wigwam. It would be less likely to be published. If I send it to Nature, which is on the other side of the pond, they are more open-minded. And to me, you know, I just think it's antiquated. It's kind of like, remember the era when on every corner in every town there was a Blockbuster video? Yeah, we don't need those anymore. You know, now we've got Netflix. Now we can download things from Amazon Prime.
0: I see. I understand your points, and I also see why you're running into headwinds. So let me ask you this. We've just got a minute or so left. What's the most amazing single artifact you've ever found, real quickly, if there is such a thing?
1: Actually, you know, people have asked me that question many, many times. And probably the most amazing artifact, you know, when I was a kid growing up on High Island, there wasn't much to do. And that's the reason why I got interested in coastal erosion and archaeological sites disappearing. Back in the 70s, my father, he and I went everywhere walking shorelines, there wasn't much to do. We went to a little Clovis site that he and I had found. It was one of the first ones. And I never forget, he found a flake. It was a bifacial flake that had detached from a large bifacial core. But 13,000 years ago, when the person knocked it off of that core, it broke on the distal end. And then after he passed, I want to say it was probably 8 or 10 years later, I went there and I found the other end, and it was a different color, and it locked because of the patina and the geochemistry. It locked beautifully. And to me, it's a minuscule artifact and significant, but it kind of united, my childhood interest, the time that I spent with my father, and then, you know, the peopling of the new world, and it came together for the first time in 13,000 years.
0: Yeah, that is pretty cool. Well, Darren, we're going to have to leave it there, but to find out more about this subject and Dr. Lowry's work, you can go to the website of the Chesapeake Watershed Archaeological Research Foundation at cwar.org, and there's a lot of information there and pictures and, you know, that kind of thing of the sort of things we've been talking about here. It's very interesting. Well, Darren, I want to thank you very much for being on with us on American Variety.
1: Thank you very much. And if they want to download the copy of the report, it's on my academia page. You can download the Parsons Island report for free. It won't cost you a dime.
0: Okay, good deal. Well, thanks to all of you out there for listening. I hope you'll tune in again next week, same time, same place, for more American Variety Radio.
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